0: chatbot Claude says it too discovered its bot hacked three companies in similar incidents. Speaking to CNN, the CEO of Hugging Face, Clément Delong, said these types of hacks were illegal and should be treated as such.
1: The World Meteorological Organization says the El Niño weather pattern is expected to intensify over the next 3 months, contributing to continued heat waves, notably in Europe. From Geneva, Imogen Folks reports.
2: This year had already seen higher than average temperatures before El Niño even got started. Globally, June was the second hottest month ever. In Europe, it was the hottest. Wildfires are raging in France and Spain. Drought is destroying crops across the continent. But the WMO predicts things are likely to get worse. The world can no longer afford to wait, the UN said today. Governments must take action now to protect populations from extreme heat and stop investing in fossil fuels.
1: The UN Secretary General warned that the effects of El Niño combined with human-driven global warming were causing apocalyptic conditions. El Niño is a natural climate phenomenon which occurs every few years and is marked by warmer ocean waters, fueling more intense weather patterns. The European heatwave has sparked extensive wildfires across the continent, the worst of which are currently burning in Greece. In the central Boeotia region, the authorities ordered hundreds to evacuate by boat after a coastal town became hemmed in by flames. BBC News. The mayor of the Ukrainian capital Kyiv says the city has again come under Russian ballistic missile attack. A succession of blasts could be heard, and Vitaly Klitschko told residents to stay in shelters. Kyiv has been targeted by more than 70 missiles on Thursday. A day after more than 50,000 migrants stormed into the Spanish enclave of Ceuta in North Africa, the political and diplomatic fallout is rippling through Madrid and other capitals. The Spanish Foreign Minister, José Manuel Álvarez, has defended his country's handling of the crisis. Bethany Bell reports.
3: The Spanish authorities say the majority of migrants have left Ceuta voluntarily and have returned to Morocco. Spain's Prime Minister Pedro Sanchez called the surge of arrivals a violation of his country's sovereignty and blamed trafficking gangs. But while the situation on the ground in Ceuta is easing, there's been a storm of criticism.
4: This is The World. I'm Marco Werman.
5: And I'm Carolyn Beeler. Thank you for tuning in today. A 12 out of 10. That's how President Trump described his highly anticipated meeting with Chinese President Xi Jinping this morning.
6: I mean, he's a tremendous leader of a very powerful country, and I give great respect to him, and we appreciate the fact that he came for this meeting.
5: Trump there talking to reporters aboard Air Force One earlier today.
4: The two leaders met in Busan, South Korea, for a little under 2 hours. It appeared to be cordial, a significant de-escalation between the world's two largest economies. The World's Jeremy Siegel has been reporting in China for the past week. He explained to me earlier today what was accomplished in these talks.
7: Well, I think it's worth looking at this in terms of what happened and what didn't happen. So here's what we know, and this is primarily based off of comments made by President Trump in the aftermath of the meeting, and then statements from the Chinese state media, which are far briefer than anything we get from the U.S. president. So according to Trump, this was a, quote, amazing meeting. The two of them, he says, came to agreement on two major fronts that have been dominating the headlines in recent days: tariffs and rare earth minerals. Trump says he has agreed to cut tariffs he'd put in place to push China on controlling fentanyl trafficking. He says Xi promised to do more when it comes to preventing fentanyl from coming into the U.S., so he agreed to these tariff reductions that bring overall tariffs on Chinese goods down significantly from 57% to 47%. And that's huge, especially when you consider that before this meeting, Trump was threatening to impose an additional 100% tariff on all Chinese goods. Now, on the opposite end of the table, Trump says Xi agreed to keep providing rare earth minerals to the rest of the world.
4: Right. So rare earth minerals, these are what's found in basically everything from phones to laptops to electric cars, anything with microprocessors needing super fast conduction, right?
7: Yeah, and China produces the vast, vast majority of these, more than 80% of the world supply. Before this meeting, China was threatening to basically choke exports of them, which would cause absolute chaos for supply chains, not just in the US, but across the world. So I think now countries and markets around the globe are breathing a sigh of relief.
4: You also mentioned, Jeremy, it's also worth discussing what did not happen at this meeting. What was not on the table?
7: Taiwan. Taiwan was not discussed. This is the island that China claims as its own, but the U.S. backs its security. You know, usually Xi makes sure to stress the importance of Taiwan in talks with the U.S., but China's readout from the state media of these talks made no mention of it. A couple other areas where I think there notably was not really any movement, Ukraine. Trump says the two leaders did talk about Ukraine, the war there, but it was really vague. And there was no tangible agreement on any collaborative efforts to end the war. Also, there was no agreement on the ownership of TikTok, the video sharing platform that is Chinese owned, but Trump wants to be spun out into an American business. And then finally, I really think it's worth noting, Marco, at this point, all of this, it's just words. There is no official agreement between China and the U.S. in place. Both ends, you know, appear to be saying these were productive talks. But there is not a signed deal yet.
4: Yeah, that's interesting. As I said, you've been on the ground for a week in China, Jeremy. What's been the response to these developments?
7: Well, as I mentioned, what we've gotten officially from the Chinese government is measured, to say the least, especially in comparison to Trump's comments. That said, I think economically speaking, this is a relief for the country. You know, China's economy, while massive, has been slowing recently. So for now, I think this does give some reassurance in the short term that, you know, this isn't an escalating trade war as it's appeared to be in recent weeks. That being said, this agreement's not final. It's not a comprehensive trade deal yet. And I think it's fair to say the U.S. and China are still very much rivals on the world stage.
4: Yeah. So what next? I mean, what is China watching for in the days ahead with these good words, but no formal agreement, as you say?
7: Well, I think it depends in part on where you are. You know, I was just in Shenzhen, which is one of China's most rapidly growing cities, both population-wise and economically. And there, you can really see how China right now is not just preparing for, but actualizing a kind of self-reliance. You know, exports to the U.S. and other parts of the world are such a big part of China's economy, building and putting stuff together that people in America buy. And in that sense, American tariffs are scary for China. But in Shenzhen, where I've witnessed some huge technological advancements when it comes to electric cars, self-driving cars, drones, cell phones, China is not just building things based on American technological innovations. They're purely developing their own stuff that Chinese people are buying, but also countries outside of the U.S. are buying in huge numbers. And Marco, one shining example of those innovations is BYD, the car manufacturer that's based in Shenzhen. It is fully produced in China, exported not to the U.S., but to countries around the world. It's the biggest electric vehicle maker in the world, and China wants to be doing more of that.
4: Wow. Forward into the future. So President Trump left South Korea just before a summit of Asian nations. I hear some observers saying that China is going to use that opportunity to present itself as the stable trading partner in the region. Could this be a strategic win for China?
7: Yeah, I think that's fair to say. And it goes back to this idea of self-reliance and not relying on the U.S. You know, a number of people I've spoken to in China say there is a broader push underway by the country to bolster relationships with other countries that might be unhappy with America's tariff policy. So on the one hand, China wants and many parts of its economy need stability with the U.S. And this sort of one-year truce that we're seeing unfold, it brings some stability. But on the other hand, it's preparing both economically and diplomatically for a future where maybe that stability is not there.
4: The World's Jeremy Siegel speaking with us from Hong Kong. Thank you, Jeremy.
7: Thank you, Marco.
5: Police in Rio de Janeiro carried out an operation this week that killed more than 130 people, making it the deadliest crackdown on organized crime in the city's history. Authorities say the raids targeted members of the Red Command, one of Brazil's most powerful criminal groups. But the scale of the violence has stunned the country. Human rights groups are demanding an independent investigation. The World's Tibis Isaiah has more.
8: In the north of Rio de Janeiro, the favelas of Peña and Alemão woke to the aftermath of a police raid that turned the street into a war zone. Dozens of bodies were found in a nearby forest and along the streets. The Son gang members were arrested. Residents say the raid was intended mainly to kill as many people as possible, some calling the operation a massacre. With no official help, residents themselves search for the missing, moving the dead through the night on improvised stretchers. By morning, they had lined dozens of bodies on the pavement of a public square. Some had been stripped down to their underwear to make them easier to recognize. One of the mothers in the scene was featured in a local report.
9: Meu filho se entregou, mandou a mensagem, mandou a localização. Eu estou me entregando. Me mataram, arrancaram.
8: She says her son sent her a text saying he had tried to surrender, but he was still handcuffed and shot in the head. Now, as the gunfire fades, residents are trying to return to daily life.
10: Então, pós-guerra, né, o cenário, e a gente está aqui agora, catando corpos, lavando sangue das ruas.
8: It's the aftermath of a war, Raul Santiago, a resident of one of the favelas, told me. The death toll stands at more than 130 people, including four police officers. The raid involved 2,500 officers sent to capture leaders of the Comando Vermelho, or Red Command. That's a criminal organization born in Rio's prisons in the late 1970s that now controls territory across Brazil, including in the Amazon. Rio's governor Claudio Castro, a member of the right-wing party, defended the raid as a hard blow against crime.
11: Porque a população quer uma solução para o dia a dia. A população quer...
8: People want safety in their daily lives, he said during a press conference after the raid. He rejected accusations of excessive force and called the operation a victory. But researchers who track violence in Rio say there's no victory in a slaughter. Here is security expert Robert Muga with the Igarapé Institute in Brazil.
12: Rio de Janeiro has raids like this all the time. It has had raids like this going back decades. And we've seen casualties often in single or double digits, but we've never seen anything quite like this. This was the deadliest day of police action, and certainly in Rio, but possibly in Brazil in its history.
8: Muga says this time, police sealed off escape routes into the forest, which may have led to the unusually high death toll.
12: We didn't only see armored vehicles and heavily armed special forces, military forces, confronting extremely well-armed gang members. We also saw hijacked buses, weaponized drones, and of course, we saw a city that was paralyzed by this disruption.
8: Ignacio Cano, who studies police violence at the State University of Rio de Janeiro, says politics also played a role.
13: Next year is an electoral year in Rio de Janeiro, and I think the government wanted to make a statement because they know that public security is going to be one of the main topics, and the government wanted to show itself as very, very tough on crime.
8: Rio's police are considered amongst the most violent in the world. Cano says accountability is almost non-existent.
13: We have done several pieces of research and we found extremely few cases of sentences against police officers, even when there were, for example, forensic evidence that clearly contradicted the police version.
8: Rio's governor Claudio Castro has expressed condolences only for the four police officers killed, describing them as, quote, the true victims. He referred to the more than 100 dead suspects as narco-terrorists.
13: The governor here talks about narco-terrorists, which is the same term being used by the Trump administration, killing people in boats in Venezuela and Colombia to try to justify what are really summary executions.
8: Many experts say that this language erases basic human rights and frames Brazil's poorest residents as enemies in a war. And for the mothers who lost their sons, that rhetoric feels like salt in the wound. Yesterday at a protest, they called the governor a murderer and demanded his resignation. A woman who lost her son in this week's raid said every time an election approaches, it's a strategy to attack their communities to spread terror and then use that to campaign. Community activist Raul Santiago says the country can't afford to normalize this kind of violence.
10: O que aconteceu hoje não pode se repetir nunca mais. Tem que ter um acordo da sociedade, tem que ter um movimento.
8: Because, he says, there is no success in an operation where more than 100 people are brutally executed. For the world, I'm Tibisay Sea.

0: Baseball fans have had lots to talk about this week with an epic World Series underway, an international World Series, I might add, because it's Toronto against LA. Just ahead, how politics and national pride are supercharging Canadian baseball fans. 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

0: This is The World. I'm Marco Werman. If you weren't already a fan of baseball, this is the World Series to become one. These Dodgers-Blue Jays games have been spectacular. Game 3 was an 18-inning battle in Los Angeles that ended like this.
1: Freeman sends a fly ball to center field. Varsho's going back before the clock strikes midnight. Freddie Freeman has ended it. It's a repeat hero with the last word on a Game 3 classic.
0: Yeah, you can feel the excitement. It was the Dodgers with that win after more than 6 hours of baseball. But Toronto came back and now leads the series 3-2. Of course, the series is not just about the number of hits, runs, and outs. It's being played at a moment of high political drama between the U.S. and Canada. Leanne Goodman is an editor of The Conversation. She joins us from Toronto. You're a Blue Jays fan, Leanne. Let's put that out there first. So how are you feeling about the series at this point?
2: You know, I'm pretty anxious because it's a state of Toronto sports fandom to be constantly fearful that they're going to collapse.
0: I mean, there have been some spectacular games. Baseball fans are getting wowed by just how great this World Series is. Here's one moment among many that stands out. Blue Jays are at Dodger Stadium. Fans are just getting seated when the first pitch is thrown.
1: Game 5 with a fastball that's hit in the air to deep left field. Call to the track. It's a bomb on the first pitch of Game 5.
0: First pitch, home run.
1: Now Vlad Jr. hooks a ball down the
0: then
1: left
0: third
1: field
0: pitch,
1: line.
0: Home run.
1: To start Game 5. Three pitches in, 2-0 Toronto.
0: What was your reaction when the Blue Jays took that lead 2-0 in the first three pitches of that game?
2: To be honest, I kind of felt sorry for their pitcher. I mean, I was delighted, but you really feel for the pitcher in those situations, right? The pressure on them. And the game can, you know, win or lose based on their performance. So my first reaction was, oh, this poor pitcher. But of course, I was delighted. You know, two homers in the first three pitches. It's great. And that's kind of part of the Blue Jay folklore is how they hit these huge homers at very critical moments that change the course of the series.
0: So I want to put the baseball talk on pause for a moment, because this is all happening at a time of great political tension between the Trump White House and Canada. How has that manifested itself in this World Series?
2: You know, there's not been a news story on it, but I know at the very beginning of the series, they kicked somebody out of the stadium for wearing a Canada is not for sale cap. So I suspect they've told the players not to touch that. But I can tell you, in my own circle and friends across the country, it feels special this year. It feels like it's something different because of all the tensions right now. We really feel like a real sense of national unity, and we're really rallying around the Jays. And I think it's particularly due to the, you know, the Trump situation, and we feel a bit beat up by the Americans right now. So this seems like a bit of a revenge fantasy. Even though most of the players are Americans.
0: Yeah, well, that's interesting. That's the makeup of the team. But what about Toronto fans? I mean, are they also taking this wider geopolitical headline on board as they root for the Blue Jays?
2: Yeah, absolutely. People really feel like this is something that's an important moment for Canada, particularly right now. I mean, Toronto fans are pretty diehard on the Jays, but what is interesting to me is it's been a real noticeable marketing tactic to promote them as being a unifying force for Canada. So you've got fans in Vancouver who would ordinarily be cheering for the Mariners. It's become a real, in Quebec, where the majority are Francophones, it's become a real rallying cry in Canada. The whole country is behind them for sure.
0: So do we know how some of the American players on the Blue Jays feel about kind of being the proxy for Canadian frustration, shall we say?
2: You know, they don't go into the politics, but I will say that especially Schneider, the manager of the team, and a couple of the other Jays have really gone on in at great length about how they love playing for an entire country, how special it is for them. They just don't touch Trump or politics, which I think is probably by design.
0: So it sounds like there's more on the line for Toronto than just winning the series. Like, aside from baseball bragging rights, what else would victory at the World Series mean?
2: For Toronto in particular, there's a lot of anxiety. We never quite believe we're going to win. And I think this win, I think it's giving Toronto sports fans a bit of, you know, confidence, a bit of an understanding that we can compete against the best and that our teams are world-class. And it's just a reminder that we're competitors. We're in the game.
0: That's amazing. So this year, what does it mean to be a Blue Jays fan for you?
2: You know, it's been great for me because I was at the Joe Carter game in 93 when they won the World Series, and I was pregnant with my son, who now lives overseas and has watched every Jays game this season and is now just happens to be in Canada renewing his visa. And is so he and I are watching all the games together. So that's been fantastic, a really lovely mother-son bonding experience. Nice. Yeah, it's been great. Like, he was in my womb when Joe Carter hit that home run.
0: The circuit is complete.
2: Honestly, I'm, like any other Toronto sports fan, constantly in a state of high anxiety. Like, when they're pitch, I can barely watch. So my son has to sort of talk me off the ledge and remind me of 93.
0: 93, the last time the Toronto Blue Jays won the World Series. That was Leanne Goodman, a Toronto-based editor at The Conversation and a major Jays fan. Her team plays the Dodgers again tomorrow night in Toronto. The Jays lead the series 3-2.
3: Radio Free Asia will begin shutting down its news operations tomorrow. It is one of four federally funded international broadcasters that the Trump administration wants to dismantle.
0: RFA has been around since 1996. Its core mission, to provide independent news and information across Asia in different languages.
3: Mandarin, Korean, Uyghur, and Tibetan, among other languages. Fans of the news service say its absence will be noticeable in countries run by authoritarian regimes where there are no legitimate independent news outlets and limited freedom of speech. And now here are a few more global headlines that we are following.
0: Hurricane Melissa is forecast to pass near Bermuda late today. The massive storm hit Haiti, Jamaica, and Cuba this week. About 3/4 of Jamaica was left without electricity. In Cuba, the storm also took down power and communication lines. Cuban officials have yet not said how widespread the damage is.
3: Tanzania is seeing a second day of protests following the country's recent elections. Authorities ordered a curfew in Dar es Salaam, Tanzania's biggest city, after violent clashes between protesters and police. The ruling party has been in power since 1961. Human rights groups say the government was behind a wave of terror against the political opposition in the run-up to elections. Lawmakers from the European Parliament said today that voting in Tanzania was neither free nor fair.
0: Israel's military today said Hamas handed over 2 coffins to the Red Cross, containing the remains of hostages who were held in the Gaza Strip. The remains of 13 more hostages still need to be recovered. Israel has accused Hamas of violating the Gaza ceasefire agreement by being slow to hand over the remains of deceased hostages. Palestinian officials say Israel's strikes in reaction have killed dozens of people in recent days.
3: More global news is online for you at theworld.org. 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

0: This is The World. I'm Marco Werman. The Trump administration is launching U.S. military attacks in the Western Hemisphere. Yesterday, Defense Secretary Pete Hegseth announced another deadly strike on alleged drug smugglers. He said it took place in international waters off the Pacific coast of Mexico, killing four people. A previous strike on Monday against what the administration says are, quote, narco-terrorists, killed 14 people. Since early September, the American military has blown up more than a dozen suspected drug boats, killing at least 61 people. The world's Matthew Bell has more.
1: In a social media post, Pete Hegseth said the series of U.S. attacks against three boats on Monday ended with one survivor in the water. U.S. forces apparently contacted Mexican authorities about that. Mexico's Navy conducted a rescue operation, but no survivors were found. Mexican President Claudia Sheinbaum spoke about the incident during a news conference yesterday.
2: Como ustedes saben, nosotros queremos que se cumplan todos los tratados internacionales.
1: We want all international treaties to be complied with, the president said. And then she went on to say, quote, we don't agree with these attacks. Sheinbaum said she called for a meeting with the U.S. ambassador in Mexico to talk about what's going on. U.S. administration officials, including President Trump, say the military is taking the fight to Latin American drug gangs that are sending deadly narcotics into American cities and towns. The U.S. military strikes began early last month off the Caribbean coast of Venezuela, then Colombia. The ones off the western coast of Mexico are just the latest.
3: Well, I do think it's notable that the first strike that occurred on the 2nd of September coincided with the Secretary of State's visit to Mexico to discuss enhanced security cooperation.
1: That's Brian Finucane, a senior advisor with the International Crisis Group.
3: You know, one of the functions that these strikes play in the Caribbean is as a reminder to other states in the region of U.S. military capabilities as a potentially not so subtle threat, that if they do not cooperate with the U.S. on counter-narcotics, on security, that the U.S. could take unilateral military action on their territory.
1: That has not happened yet, but Trump has been threatening the Venezuelan government and, to a lesser extent, the one in Colombia. He's ordered a U.S. aircraft carrier strike group to deploy to the region. This will add major firepower to the forces already deployed there. President Trump has designated numerous Latin American drug cartels as terrorist organizations. Administration officials keep comparing the cartels to Al-Qaeda or ISIS, and they say deadly force is the only way to deal with them. But Brian Finucane says the White House still has not offered compelling justification for what the U.S. military is doing.
3: If this administration had a good story to tell on either the facts or the law relating to the strikes in the Caribbean and now the Pacific, they would be telling that story. Their failure to tell it is significant.
1: Members of Congress have raised questions about the legality of this military campaign, but it doesn't look like the Trump administration will stop anytime soon. Trump accuses Venezuela's president, Nicolas Maduro, of profiting from the drug trade, while Maduro says the United States is just engaging in a new form of imperialist aggression. In a recent speech, he said the accusations of drug trafficking are just a pretext.
4: Y el pueblo de los Estados Unidos lo sabe. Se están inventando una nueva guerra.
1: The people of the United States know it, Maduro said. They're making up a new eternal war. We will prevent it in South America and the Caribbean by saying no to war, yes to peace, and yes to prosperity. Sergio Guzman is the director of Colombia Risk Analysis, based in Bogota. He says most Colombians are not big fans of Maduro, but they're not happy about the way the Trump administration is going after him.
5: We have an aspirational view of the United States. We have very close military and intelligence sharing with the United States. But in this new act of aggression or rhetorical aggression against Venezuela, our governments are not necessarily seeing eye to eye. And this is concerning because we do not want a regional war. We do not want a military invasion on Venezuelan soil. And it seems as though that is very much in play for the United States at the moment.
1: Guzman says governments across Latin America are well aware of the dangers of the drug cartels. No one's going to stand up for them. But at the same time, he says, people across the region are frustrated by the Trump administration's willingness to engage in military action that violates international law. For The World, I'm Matthew Bell.

0: In the Netherlands, a political party on the center-left looks set to emerge as the biggest winner in national elections. Preliminary results showed that the far-right party of Geert Wilders was running neck and neck with the center-left Democrats 66 party. 38-year-old Rob Jetten, who leads D66, hopes that when all of the votes are finally counted, he will be poised to form a coalition government that excludes the extreme right.
1: This is an historic election result because we've shown not only to the Netherlands but also to the world that it is possible to beat populist and extreme right movements. And I'm very eager to cooperate with other parties.
0: To learn more, we reached out to Sarah De Lange in Amsterdam. She's a professor of Dutch politics at the Institute of Political Science at Leiden University. De Lange told me the election results so far have included two surprises.
2: The first is that the two main centrist parties, the Christian Democrats and the Social Liberals, have done so well. But the second surprise is that although Geert Wilders' PVV, the main radical right party in the Netherlands, has lost, the radical right as a whole has remained stable. So other radical right parties have picked up his dissatisfied voters. So it's not the case that these voters have returned to the mainstream. Instead, they have voted for two alternative radical right parties, the first called Ja 21 and the second Forum for Democracy. The one is slightly more moderate than the PVV. The other is actually more radical than the PVV.
0: So how do you read these election results? What are the voters voting on and what are they saying?
2: So it shows that the Netherlands is really polarized. One segment of the population wants a centrist, stable, and moderate government. The other section of the Dutch population really wants a government of the right that devotes a lot more attention to immigration policy.
0: And I understand that even some of the centrist political parties have moved to the political right on issues, including immigration. Is that right? And if so, how much have their platforms changed?
2: Yes. So a lot of mainstream parties in the Netherlands in these elections have taken quite outspoken positions on immigration. And there's a broad consensus that somehow immigration to the Netherlands should be limited. Whether or not that is through measures to reduce asylum applications or through a legislation that regulates labor migration, that is a point where the mainstream parties differ on quite substantially.
0: So it seems at this point most likely that the center-left party D66, led by Rob Jetten, is likely to be set to form a government. What kind of government might they put together?
2: So the election results as they stand now give Rob Jetten very few options. The only coalition of four parties that would have a majority in parliament would be a broad centrist coalition that would include the two centrist winners of the election, so D66 and CDA, but also the more left-leaning Green Labour Alliance and the more right-leaning VVD. Now, this is a difficult coalition to form because the VVD has been very outspoken that it's not willing to govern with the Green Labour Alliance.
0: So we have mentioned Rob Jetten from D66. Can you tell me more about him, this likely next prime minister?
2: Yes, so he's quite an interesting figure. He's relatively young. He's only 38. But he's been in politics for a long time. Many commentators compare him today, actually, to our former Prime Minister Mark Rutte because of his upbeat, positive campaign, his flexibility, his ability to get along with party leaders from both the left and the right. And he also has a bit this Teflon nature that Rutte used to have, that issues don't really affect him all that much in politics.
0: So he is kind of seen as a rising star, and now he has maybe reached the peak there.
2: Yeah, so he's been a rising star for a long time. He's had to step aside two elections ago to give Sigrid Kaag a chance as a party leader, but he's come back as a party leader more experienced and has taken his party to unprecedented height.
0: More broadly, taking a bit of a step back from the party politics here, there are questions about how much support the far right can ultimately win. This goes for much of Europe. Do you think this election helps answer that question at all for the Netherlands?
2: Yes, I think it shows that the support for the far right is not fixed. It can develop over time. So we see that the far right bloc in parliament remains relatively stable. It's projected to gain one seat. But if we look at the electoral data that we now are seeing, we see that the group of voters who considers voting for one of these far-right parties has actually grown substantially since the 2003 elections.
0: How long is it likely to take for these parties to form a government?
2: You shouldn't be surprised if the negotiations take anywhere from 6 months to a year, even though everyone is saying that in the best interest of the country, the formation should be as fast as possible.
0: Wow, that's a long time, especially considering the last government took, what, 7 months to put together and then lasted only 11 months?
2: It's very normal at the moment for governments to take at least 6 months to form because of all the difficulties that are involved in compromising with so many parties.
0: And was this the outcome that was expected in terms of what the government might actually look like? It is a surprise that Geert Wilders did not come out decisively on top, right?
2: Yes, but at the same time, it was already clear that all the other parties were not willing to govern with him, either for principled reasons, because they feel that his program conflicts too much with constitutional principles, such as the freedom of religion, due to its stances on the Islam, or for more pragmatic reasons, because they feel that Geert Wilders is not a trustworthy partner, given that he's now toppled two governments.
0: Is there anything we can gather about the rest of Europe and the trajectory of the far right from these results, election results in the Netherlands?
2: One of the things that this shows is that even when far-right parties govern and they don't manage to execute their programs, this does not necessarily mean that their voters will be dissatisfied and return to the mainstream. These are voters that are very distrustful of mainstream politics and parties and are therefore more likely to look for a radical right alternative or even to abstain from voting than return to the mainstream on short term.
0: Sarah DeLange is a professor of Dutch politics at the Institute of Political Science at Leiden University. She's been telling us about elections in the Netherlands where the far-right vote has splintered.
3: Earlier this month, we brought you a story about how dozens of weather balloons carrying bundles of contraband cigarettes were disrupting commercial flights in Lithuania. The balloons appeared to come from neighboring Belarus. Well, over the past week, the situation has escalated dramatically. Lithuanian airports were forced to close several times. And now the government in Vilnius, the Lithuanian capital, says it's closing its border with Belarus. The World's Europe correspondent, Orla Barry, has more.
4: The balloons are big, about the size of a car. And by Sunday night, Lithuanian authorities said they had detected 66 of them in the country's airspace. The main airport in Vilnius closed four times in the past week, disrupting dozens of flights and infuriating passengers trying to get back home to Lithuania.
5: We didn't hear anything from leaders of our country, and we were sitting for 40 hours in Frankfurt.
4: Project manager Adomas Taraskavičius was due to fly home from Frankfurt to Vilnius last Friday. He's not angry at the airlines or the airports, he says, but at the Lithuanian government that didn't seem to be doing anything to solve the crisis.
5: They saw last week what's happening, and the airport on Friday was closed for the second time, and they still waited. They still waited. People, citizens were stuck in the airport.
4: On Monday, the Lithuanian government did act. Prime Minister Inga Ruginienė said she had authorized the army to shoot the helium balloons down.
6: Taip mes vėlgi siunčiame signalą, kad mes pasirengę.
4: We're sending a signal, she said, that we're ready to take the toughest actions whenever our airspace is compromised. Now the government is going a step further, shutting the country's border with Belarus until the end of November, preventing most Belarusians from travelling to Lithuania or transporting goods to the EU. Balloons carrying contraband into Lithuania aren't new. Hundreds were detected in the country's airspace last year too, authorities say. Local diplomats say it's unlikely this is just a smuggling operation by criminal gangs.
7: This is part of big Russia's and involving Belarusia hybrid warfare campaign against Baltic countries, Central Europe and the rest of Europe.
4: Eitvydas Bajarūnas is a former Lithuanian ambassador to Russia and a visiting fellow with the Center for European Policy Analysis.
7: It's aiming to create panic, to diminish public trust in national institutions, also in NATO-EU capacity to cope with this problem.
4: The Prime Minister of Lithuania calls it a hybrid attack too, designed to destabilize the country. The Belarusian leader is a close ally of Russian President Vladimir Putin. But proving they're in cahoots isn't easy. Political analyst Katia Glod, who's originally from Belarus, says the government in Minsk could also be making a profit from this whole scheme.
8: Tobacco business has been one of those top businesses in Belarus that has been very lucrative. It might have been that there was their way to smuggle more, and the regime is just turning a blind eye to this because they very much rely on these businesses.
4: The Belarus Customs Authority has condemned Lithuania's decision to close the border. But Glod, who's deputy head of the new Eurasia Strategy Centre, a London-based think tank, says it's hard to say just how much the Belarusian economy will be affected. EU sanctions on the country have already brought severe cuts to goods travelling over the border, she says. It's more likely the local population that'll suffer, she says. Diplomat Eitvydas Bajarūnas says the Lithuanian government doesn't have a choice. How else do you get the attention of the Belarusian leader, he says?
7: We create pain to Belarus in order to have their reaction.
4: And it got a reaction. It's a petty move by a small country, Alexander Lukashenko, the Belarusian president, said. It's a crazy scam, he said. Katia Glod says what the Belarusian leader does next might give us a clue as to who's really behind it all.
8: If it's a domestic issue and has to do with these private smugglers that are linked to this businessman close to Lukashenko and his family, then I think he would interfere. But if not, it would look likely that the order was coming from Moscow.
4: Lithuania's prime minister said this week she's ready to keep the border closed for as long as it takes. For The World, I'm Orla Barry.

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0: This is The World. I'm Marco Werman. Turkey sits at the crossroads between Europe and Asia, a region known historically as the Levant. It's a place that National Geographic explorer Paul Salopek was keen to pass through on his Out of Eden walk, the multi-year project in which he's retracing the physical path of human migration. When we caught up recently, I asked Paul about his time walking through that part of the Middle East. Paul, let's start off by orienting our maps, because we're going back in time to 2014. You walked through Turkey in that year, a few years into your journey. Where had you been just before arriving in Turkey, and what direction were you walking in?
1: So, as you know, Marco, my project began kind of in one of the cradles of humankind. So I started in the Rift Valley of Africa in the country of Ethiopia, took a camel boat across the Red Sea to Saudi Arabia, walked through the deserts of Saudi Arabia, and then walk through the mountains of Jordan, cross the West Bank into Israel. And then because of the gigantic civil war in Syria at the time, ended up taking a ship across the Mediterranean to begin the walk across eastern Turkey or Anatolia.
0: That perspective is important, especially in this case, because in the minds of many people, this whole region from Turkey all the way down to the Sinai, it's known as the Levant. It's a French word meaning rising, as in the rising of the sun. How did that emerge as its moniker?
1: You know, this is a very Eurocentric term, right? So your Western Europeans would look to the East. And so that's where this comes from. Going into very deep history, if you remove kind of the Eurocentric kind of cellophane layer, this was a crossroads, the birthplace of agriculture, the birthplace of these three big monotheistic religions, and basically a contested ground between three jealous gods and a lot of strongmen that goes back millennia, not just centuries.
0: So going into Turkey, I'm imagining you had a lot to focus on. There's geography, there's history, there's archaeology. What was your plan?
1: So what I did is I landed at a port called Mersin, and the idea was to walk eastward. I, too, was headed towards sunrise, eventually hoping to head into Asia. What I sort of was dimly aware of at the time is that it was very contested ground between the Turkish government and a long-simmering ethnic Kurdish kind of separatist movement. So there were tensions when I was walking through.
0: So we've spoken in the past about hospitality and your experiences being welcomed into the homes of strangers. What about Turkey and some of the people you met there and the time you spent with them? A lot of hospitality?
1: Incredible. Incredibly warm. I remember I started walking across Anatolia, that part of Turkey, in the midsummer. It was blisteringly hot. And I was walking with my Turkish walking partners and a mule. And when we were getting to villages, people would say, "Hey guys, come on up and have a tea with us." And often I slept on rooftops. People were sleeping out on the rooftops to get away from the heat. So I was kind of camping on rooftops from day to day to day to day.
0: I'm guessing you met a lot of people on the rooftops.
1: Indeed. It was like a communal sleeping. You know, everybody was in cots and there'd be some chit chat under the stars. And then in the morning, get up and head to the next village. It actually was lovely. It was very nice.
0: As you mentioned earlier, you had to detour around Syria. It was an intense and tragic time for a lot of people in the Middle East. Turkey is right next door to Syria, which was engulfed in that bloody civil war. How did that shape your

0: I lived under tents with them.
1: Yeah, and it wasn't contained just in Syria. I mean, things spread over the border. And at one point, you were walking very close to the Turkey-Syria border, and you had a pretty scary encounter. Can you tell us about that?
0: Yeah, you know, one of the things that sticks out from that particular part of the trail is that lots of refugees were spilling over the border, and Turkey was deploying its army to kind of control and channel them. Me and my walking partner and our mule got ambushed. People thought we were ISIS, that we were jihadists who had infiltrated from Syria. And so guys popped up out of this rocky plain and with guns, and we held up our hands and they marched us to their village. And it was a little bit dicey there for a while. Yeah, we had to do a lot of talking to clear things up.
1: So, I mean, what was the argument you and your partner eventually made that got you out of like their clutches?
0: So we basically just patiently showed them our documents, explained our contacts. There was a funny moment when they were pointing their guns at us at the very beginning where they were shouting at us, you guys are jihadists, you're ISIS. And my walking partner, Murat Yazar, put his hands up and shouted back. He said, how can I be ISIS? I'm an atheist. And I turned to him and I said, Murat, you just got us in even deeper trouble. So it just took a lot of jawboning. Yeah.
1: I mean, we're chuckling now, but it is an intense experience. It also contrasts sharply with what you experienced elsewhere in Turkey. I'm recalling that Istanbul used to be Constantinople and was kind of the center of the world. So I'm really curious when these kind of mixed memories of your, I'm curious when these memories of your otherwise cherished time in Turkey have reemerged elsewhere on your track.
0: You know, I often look back on that time as kind of a very special time, Marco, because it's a region of the world that, as we mentioned, is often unsettled. I mean, I remember talking to an archaeologist in Israel who was like digging into the origins of Jerusalem, for example. And it's just, for the moment, say that this is part of the bigger picture. He said there are 700 distinct conflicts recorded since the origins of Jerusalem back in the Bronze Age. And I think I walked through just between two very difficult kind of conflicts. Like a year after I left Turkey, major battles happened through the landscapes that I walked through that I hold very precious in memory. These are kind of golden landscapes of hills and olive groves and very friendly villagers. I don't think I would be able to do it had I gone just a year later or 2 years later.
1: You ever rub your eyes, kind of just noting the coincidence and the window that you managed to slip through?
0: Yeah, it's just one of these quirks of kind of timing and serendipity, and that, you know, my project's driven by accident. And it was just kind of an accident of time when the Turkish government and the Kurds had a very fragile ceasefire, and it was already falling apart when I was there. So yeah, it was this rare moment where a door opened along the global trail and shut behind me.
1: National Geographic explorer Paul Salopek on his Out of Eden walk. Thanks again for joining us, Paul.
0: Always a pleasure, Marco.
1: Paul's walk has progressed over many years from the Levant through Asia and now across the Arctic into Alaska. 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
2: 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I'm Carolyn Beeler.
1: And I'm Marker Werman. 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

0: 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Against the silver sheen, moonlight, painted glass,
1: under stars out on the... 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This is K-Tuff, and I'm filling in for the hostess with the mostest, Joellen Schilke, on Art in Your Ear. That would be Pictures at an Exhibition by Mussorgsky, The Ballet of the Unhatched Chicks When I Was in Elementary School, The Day Pablo Picasso Died in 1972, Our Art Teacher Came in Tears, and gathered herself together and made a presentation about Picasso that left an impression with me that still reverberates through the years of why he was important, what his art meant to the 20th century and to humanity at large, and what art and paintings can do for the soul of a person that views them. That lesson never left me. I'm still thankful from the bottom of my heart to Miss Wilson for being willing to drop any kind of teacher attitude and just share from her soul. So the first song we're going to hear after this Unhatched Chicks lovely little song is Rufus Wainwright. I knew I was going to do this. Rufus Wainwright, The Art Teacher.

Morning Picture by Adrian Rich. They have carried the mahogany chair out under the lilac bush, and my father and mother darkly sit there in black. Our clapboard house stands fast on its hill. My doll lies in her wicker pram, gazing at Western Massachusetts. This was our world. I could remake each shaft of grass, feeling its rasp on my fingers, draw out the map of every lilac leaf, or the net of veins on my father's grief-tranced hand. Out of my head, half-bursting, still filing, the dream condenses. Shadows, crystals, ceilings, meadows, globes, under the dull green of the lilacs, out in the light, carving each spoke of the pram, the turned porch under high early summer clouds. I am Effie, visible and invisible, remembering and remembered. A poem by Adrian Rich, inspired by the painting Morning Picture by Edwin Romanzo Elmer. After this next song by John Cale, we're going to be speaking, hopefully, with Derek Donnelly, muralist and artist in St. Petersburg. So keep it tuned right there on Art in Your Ear.

0: Eric Donnelly is a Tampa Bay native, a muralist whose large-scale works anchor neighborhoods, businesses, and cultural hotspots across Florida. From Clearwater Beach high-rises to St. Pete alleyways, Derek brings bold color, hand-drawn detail, and community storytelling to every wall. He collaborates with city leaders, brands, and grassroots organizations to deliver murals that feel alive and locally rooted. Welcome, Derek.
1: Thanks for having me.
0: Hey, so good to hear from you again. The last time we talked, I think it was at Carvana. Was that Carvana down in St. Pete?
1: Carvana, maybe?
0: Carvana, yeah. Yeah, it was 10 years ago.
1: Oh, goodness.
0: So it's been a long time. So yeah. Tell us a little bit about yourself, more than I just shared right there. But you've been doing this for a long, long time in the St. Pete and Tampa Bay area.
1: Yeah, about 15 years now. Like you said, I'm born and raised. I was born at Bayfront downtown. And I've been doing it about 15 years since 2010, 11. Started going downtown and mixing and mingling with the other artists and creative community. And before you know it, painting the walls and doing all kinds of murals around town. And time's been flying. And it's been a lot of fun.
0: If people want to check out your work, they can go to what's called, I love this, Saint Paint Arts.
1: Saint Paint Arts.
0: Very, very nice.
1: Or it's also my Instagram and any of my social media handles.
0: And you can check out all of Derek's works. What's the procedure like to have a mural done? How does that come about? Because they come up and who decides?
1: It really depends, on who's curious about it. If it's a restaurant or a hotel or a couple trying to do something in their backyard by their pool. It really just depends, on all that stuff. And, like I said, I do, all that, residential, commercial, nonprofit work, you name it.
0: The works that are up there, what's the normal time frame of how long they stay up? Because I've been here for 20 years, moved down here in 05, and there were murals, and then suddenly there was a just a creative explosion of murals that happened throughout the last 20 years. What's the average life span of a mural?
1: The lifespan of them varies. The everything from the prep and how well an artist or a contractor takes care of the prep work for a wall, pressure washing, cleaning it, priming it, that kind of thing, all the way down to which way the wall faces. If it's a south facing wall, it's getting beat up by the sun, and down here in Florida, we got salt water in the air and everything. So, but a clear coat can help probably preserve these for 10-15 years, depending.
0: Do you also redo them or fix them up?
1: Oftentimes, even with St. Petersburg Brewing, I did a mural for them. It's actually one of my first commission murals, and I actually redid that a few years ago. So we did it 2013-14, and then redid it a couple years ago. So about 10 years for that one.
0: When you're thinking about a mural, you're thinking about usually a very large piece that can be seen from blocks away. And having known many, many artists that, work on canvases or from 8x10 to, any size up, but not as big as buildings. What is the approach? How is it different as an artist when you approach something so large?
1: Well, it's actually very very intensive in the planning process. You almost have to paint it in your head or, in your studio as far as what supplies am I going to need? What, how much paint? How am I going to scale this up onto the wall? And there's a lot of little tricks. Some folks use a grid method. We've got projectors nowadays, different things. And actually, lately, a lot of folks have been using the MetaQuest. So using, virtual reality and or AR, augmented reality, to get them, traced up on the wall. In this economy, it's definitely a time saver. Time is money. So, whatever it takes to get that. I'd say that's the biggest difference, though, is really the planning aspect of it. Whereas, if you're just working on a canvas in your studio, it's a lot more free-flowing and creative, let's say, where you're just doing art. With a lot of what I do specifically, it's very, very production-based.
0: Plus the fact that people are looking at it every day. So, you right. know, you're definitely large scale plein air for sure.
1: Absolutely.
0: You know. And do you ever get feedback as you're painting? People come by and say, "Hey, what are you doing there?"
1: Oh yeah, constantly. There's there's several different funny things or simple things people say. You know, and I think people just want to interact. A lot of times they don't know what to say, so you'll hear a lot of great job, obviously all that, and then missed the spot.
0: Oh gosh!
1: One that, again, folks just want to interact. They don't know what to say. So,
0: sure,
1: whatever,
0: sure. Because you want to say the right thing. You don't want to say the wrong thing. And it's kind of right. like when artists have their shows, their gallery shows. They like to overhear what people are really saying about their art.
1: Right.
0: So that instant feedback. One of the things that I think is so important about murals is the fact that all ages see them. And a child that maybe has never been exposed to art museums or art or galleries, and it's not just a big deal in their home, they see that. And I think that's a great outreach to our youth to show that, buildings aren't just buildings. They can actually be a canvas.
1: Yeah, they can be a canvas as well. That's one of my favorite things about what I do, the fact that it is for everybody. Very seldom is there, an artistic, expression or medium that, you're able to reach the masses like that. And I think the murals definitely do that, whether it's, someone middle age driving to work on a Monday or, kid on the school bus. It is for everybody, but nobody can take it home, outside
0: right.
1: of a photograph or something.
0: So right.
1: It's for everyone.
0: Oh, I've taken lots of pictures of murals.
1: Yeah.
0: Oh, man. It's.
1: We encourage folks to do that. I get a lot of questions about, people taking pictures of them or posting them. And we just, have to credit the artist if you can find their name on there. And it's for everyone, like we said, and it's, definitely important that we share it and, share it with the community, too.
0: We're going to hear a song right now. Take a little break. We'll be right back with you. And I'd like to talk a little bit about that intersection of commerce and art and how that can sometimes be fraught with issues and opinions and people's feelings hurt. And we'll talk a little bit about that. But I picked this song out just for you. It's from the 1960s. It's called from the band Creation. It's called Painter Man.

0: We're back with Derek Donnelly, very wonderful artist and muralist down in St. Petersburg in the Tampa Bay area. Welcome back, Derek.
1: Yeah, thanks for having me.
0: I like that song, Creation.
1: You know, it's awesome. I've never heard that before. Yeah, that's going to be my new anthem.
0: Excellent, excellent. Well, there was a bit of a controversy, as they say in England, controversy in downtown St. Pete with the big pink building. If you live in St. Pete, you had to notice that this building was being transformed into pink everywhere. What was that all about?
1: So the pink buildings, the whole idea behind that was, you know, these old buildings are, you know, getting demolished sometime soon. Obviously, you know, new high rise is going up.
0: Yes.
1: So, you know, very melancholy with all that stuff. But we thought it was really cool that the investors really wanted to kind of support the artists, you know, on the front end of this development, you know, before the demolition. You know, oftentimes, you know, a lot of these big investors and things, you know, these groups, they do sponsor, you know, the mural festival and different things over the years. And a lot of the confusion and the uproar is I don't think we've seen it this way before when, you know, they're actually investing on the front end. You know, usually it's after they build a big high rise and hire, you know, a mural or, you know, the mural festival to do something. This time it was a little different because we're seeing it on the front end as, you know, part of a PR campaign. And again, them wanting to kind of immerse themselves in the creative culture of St. Pete. So.
0: But we got through that, and I know there were some artists that, you know, the cries of, well, that's like a sellout, or you're just shilling for it. But
1: yeah.
0: The history of art is, it has to be financed. It has to be financed by either selling your own paintings or pictures, or you have to have a sponsor or a patron. So I'm glad that all came about and happened. And how much of that did you contribute to the painting of the pink?
1: Well, you know what? I just did. I did a small section. It's still the side of a building. But I did a smaller section on the whole property. You know, there's several buildings on that block that were all painted pink for this endeavor. And, I took a story and a half section over on the corner and painted these pink betta fish. You know, something kind of complement the pink and kind of work with that color. So I did my spot, and we had, you know, a lot of other artists out there. You know, Vitale Brothers, John Vitale specifically kind of was the ringleader with this whole thing. And I think it's important to note that, you know, we've had, you know, Vitale Brothers, myself, Dreamweaver, Whitney Holburn, Artist Esh, you know, a lot of, you know, Tampa-based favorite artists, you know, out there working on this. So, you know, I think that said something as far as, you know, any kind of naysaying or anything like that. It really, you know, does speak it speaks volumes, I think, when we all get together and do something neat together.
0: I think the assumption should be made with any businesses opening downtown or wanting to change anything about downtown. The understanding has to be that we really are an art city. St. Petersburg, and I live on Central, it is an art city. And that has come about through time and effort and decades of investment and different museums coming to our area. It's so exciting to know that here in Florida, and I was living in Cincinnati when I heard that Dali was going to open up in St. Petersburg, and it's like the early 80s, like, what? And I think that was the beginning. I think that just opened the door to the idea that St. Petersburg could be a refuge and a place of true heritage for artists. And what's coming up for you? I mean, what are you working on now, and what can
1: I've got quite a few forks in the fire. I'm going to be doing a mural with some of the kids over at Plato's Academy in Ellis Park, right around the corner from my studio here. And then actually next weekend, we have the Reggae Rise Up Festival in downtown St. Pete.
0: Yes.
1: Every year they invite us out, you know, a handful of the artists to, you know, come out. They build these mobile temporary walls. And we're just, you know, a visual art component to the whole music festival that they have every year. They pull out the red carpet, pay us, give us tickets, food vouchers, the whole nine. So, they really hook us up every year. And it's a lot of fun working alongside some of the, some of the real notable people from around the world. You know, they get different artists from around the globe. So
0: Sounds exciting. Is your studio open?
1: No, it's kind of a private studio.
0: Okay.
1: But yeah, I'm always available if someone wants to, you know, pop by and check it out.
0: Yeah, I'm sitting in for Joe Ellen, and I decided to look up some information about art galleries and museums in the entire Hampton Bay area, including, you know, Manatee, and it's like 200. There's like 200 galleries and museums in this entire area. It's mind-boggling. And if anybody wants to email me at wmnf.org, I can send you a list because I have it ready to copy and paste for you, including, you know, all the biggies, but there's so much out there. So, and you're part of it, Derek, and I've enjoyed your work for many, many years. And you don't just have one style. And look up Derek on saintpaintarts.com. That's S-A-I-N-T, saint, and then the word paint, and arts.com, and you can see what I'm talking about. Really appreciate you taking some of your time today to talk about murals and art and the history of St. Petersburg. And again, thank you so much for stopping by.
1: Yeah, thanks for the coverage, and, you know, we appreciate it as a creative community in Tampa Bay. You know, we kind of do it without the support, so we appreciate it.
0: Yeah, thanks again. Take care.
1: All right, you too.
0: Bye-bye. Time for some Jonathan Richman. No one was like Vermeer.

The Starry Night by Anne Sexton. That does not keep me from having a terrible need for the word religion. Then I go out at night to paint the sky. The Vincent van Gogh in a letter to his brother. The town does not exist except where one black-haired tree slips up like a drowned woman into the hot sky. The town is silent. The night boils with 11. Oh, starry, starry night, this is how I want to die. It moves. They are all alive. Even the moon bulges in its orange irons to push children like a god from its eye. The old unseen serpent swallows up the stars. Oh, starry, starry night, this is how I want to die. Into that rushing beast of the night, sucked up by that great dragon, to split from my life with no flag, no belly, no cry. The Starry Night by Anne Sexton, inspired by Van Gogh's Starry Night. Let's jump into some more songs here on Art in Your Ear, filling in for Joanne Schulke.

0: Landscape with the Fall of Icarus, William Carlos Williams. According to Bruegel, when Icarus fell, it was spring. A farmer was plowing his field. The whole pageantry of the year was awake, tingling near. The edge of the sea concerned itself, sweating in the sun that melted the wings' wax. Unsignificantly off the coast, there was a splash. Quite unnoticed, this was Icarus drowning. Landscape with the Fall of Icarus, William Carlos Williams, inspired by the painting Landscape with the Fall of Icarus, Peter Bruegel the Elder. Well, we have an exciting time coming to downtown St. Pete for many reasons. It's pretty much always exciting. One of the biggest exhibitions in Tampa Bay returns to St. Pete this weekend. It's the Outdoor International Juried Art Show, Embracing Our Differences. That's going to be downtown March 7th through April 12th in Pointer Park in St. Petersburg. So make sure you try to catch that. As well as tomorrow, and we had a DJ here, John Dingfelder, called and said there's a one-day only Seminole Heights local art sale, 10 to 5 p.m., 3922 North Tampa Street. For more information, contact Wes Miller, 813-244-3893. 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So try to catch that too. Whether you're in Hillsboro or Pinellas, there's always something artsy going on. We're going to keep celebrating the arts with music, with poetry, and with information for you. It's time for Finishing the Hat. And this is from, oh my goodness. I will have to look that up, but Finishing the Hat. Andy Patinkin.
1: Mademoiselles, you and me, pal, second bottle, she looks for me, bonnet flapping, yapping, roof, chicken, pastry. Yes, she looks for me. Good. Let her look for me to tell me why she left me, as I always knew she would. I had thought she understood.

into the night, dizzy from the height, coming from the height, studying the height, entering.

finishing the hat, Mandy Patinkin from Sunday in the Park with George. That would be George Seurat from that very famous painting. All that information has slipped right out of my little cranium. But really, Mandy Patinkin, what a national treasure he is. Sesame Street was really, really focused on making sure children learned all about art and dance and music and song. And they had all kinds of artists that would collaborate. And one of those was with Philip Glass and Catherine Eisen about the geometry of circle and how the colors and the circles and the patterns emerge in the artwork. Geometry of circles. Look up the animation if you get a chance. Philip Glass, animation by Catherine Eisen.

Descending a Staircase by X.J. Kennedy. Toe after toe, a snowing flesh, a gold of lemon, root and rind. She sits and sifts in sunlight down the stairs with nothing on, nor on her mind. We spy beneath the banister a constant thresh of thigh on thigh. Her lips imprint the swinging air that parts to let her parts go by. One woman, waterfall. She wears her slow descent like a long cape, and pausing on the final stair, collects her motions into shape. Nude Descending a Staircase by X.J. Kennedy. Inspired by Marcel Duchamp's painting Nude Descending a Staircase. Poetry, art, music, they all flow together and they all influence each other. We're going to continue with a few more songs for the end of this show. I'd like to also tell you about Awakening into the Sun Festival. I just got an email about that down in St. Petersburg, March 7th and 8th, Saturday and Sunday, 10 to 8. 10 to 5 on Sunday, Bayshore Drive, St. Petersburg. Maybe I'll see you there because we do plan on going downtown this weekend. Oh, yeah. Well, it's time for They Might Be Giants. Tipping their hat to the artist James Ensor.

0: more from pictures at an exhibition. Yes, the Great Gate of Kiev. Maybe you'll run into Joellen here. I'm filling in for her on Art in Your Ear on K-Tuff. And the hostess with the mostest will be back next week. But also like to announce Spiff's annual 50th International Folk Fair. 50 years of celebrating diversity, England Brothers Park in Pinellas Park, Florida. Come meet cultures from all around the world, try foods from around the world, international beers, food trucks, etc. It really has been my privilege to be here today. I do the 70 show, which comes tomorrow, so hopefully you'll tune in there. It's just a good idea to keep it tuned in to WMNF 24/7, 365, broadcasting live for the Vicky Santa Memorial Studio. It's been a great time for me, and hopefully you enjoyed yourself. Thanks again to Derek Donnelly for joining us, muralist and artist in the St. Petersburg area. And if you would like a copy of all of those galleries and museums, we'll go to the 70s show Rocks with K-Tuff, and I'll be glad on Facebook, and I'll be glad to send you that list of galleries and museums. 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

0: Well, good morning, good morning. This is John Dingfelder. You're listening to WMNF, and this is Down and Dirty, and we are getting down and dirty. We have some good political talk with my beautiful, talented, and brilliant co-host and bride, Lynn Marvin Dingfelder. Good morning.
1: You know, I really don't like that intro.
0: Which part? Beautiful?
1: Thank you. Talented? Stop.
0: All right, I'll cut them all out.
1: Thank you. Good morning, everyone. Thanks for listening.
0: All right. Well, let's just jump right into it. We've got Skip helping us with the board every day. Good morning, Skip.
1: Yeah, we're going to take calls. Anthony's on the phones, and so we're going to give out the phone number in a couple minutes.
0: Absolutely. We'll take your calls probably in about 20 minutes or so after we get into the meat of the show. And the meat of the show is
1: politics.
0: Politics. Yeah. Democratic Socialists of America. DSA, which we're hearing a lot about in the news, especially, of course, in New York City, sort of starting out a little bit 4 or 5 years ago with Bernie Sanders, et cetera. So with us today in the studio are Carla and Shane, who are the co-chairs of the Pinellas County chapter of the DSA. Good morning, Carla.
2: Good morning. Thanks for having us.
1: Yeah, we're excited. Hi.
0: Shane, how are you?
3: Good. Very happy to be here.
1: Yeah, we're excited to have you. Us old guys, us old timers want to hear more
0: about.
1: Speak
0: for yourself.
1: Want to know more about the energy you bring, the whys, and your program. What's it all about? Carla, tell people who don't know about DSA, maybe who've been living under a rock or something, what it is and why now.
2: The DSA, we are a national organization, the Democratic Socialists of America. So we are a member-led, member-funded organization that, fights for the working class, basically taking control of society, having control of their lives, essentially like having control of their workplaces, having control of their housing, getting corporations out of politics, opposing the wars. That's a big thing.
1: These are big tasks.
2: These are very big tasks, and we need a very big organization that can fight the right wing, the right, the fascist movement that's growing in this country, that people can see that the Democratic Party is unable and unwilling to fight against. So I think what makes us different is the fact that we are actually led by members. Both of us, both Shane and I, were elected as delegates in the 2025 National Convention. And we actually were elected by our chapter. And then we got to vote on resolutions, write and vote on and debate resolutions that shape the organization of our
1: DSA, not the Democratic Party.
2: Yeah, we are not part of the Democratic Party. We just run on the Democratic Party ballot line sometimes when it's strategic. And there's debates within the organization about that. Mm-hmm. There's debates in the organization about a lot of things. So the organization is changing a lot. It's getting, I would say, more progressive.
1: More progressive,
2: if that's possible. Yeah, but we are, because, like, for example, when the DSA started, it was like a Zionist organization, and now, like, that was a big thing that we voted on in the 2025 convention.
0: Anti-Zionist?
2: No, Zionist.
0: Oh, Zionist.
2: Zionist. Yeah. So we voted on an anti-Zionist resolution, like explicitly stating, like, we're for, like, the liberation of Palestine, these are the types of debates that are happening at the national level that we as members are part of.
1: Okay, you know,
0: what's interesting is when you mentioned the word progressive, and as we were approaching the show this week, Lenny and I were having a conversation about the progressive wing of the Democratic Party. As a matter of fact, we were going to invite a progressive on this morning, but we sort of ran out of time. But we have a lot of friends who describe themselves as the progressive wing of the Democratic Party. Lenny and I are a little bit more in the traditional wing of the Democratic Party.
1: No, I think I'm leaning socialist.
0: No, but I mean, in the past.
2: And we welcome you.
1: Thank you.
3: Welcome, comrade.
0: But your uniform is going to have to get a lot more drab.
1: Oh, no. No hippie comrades.
0: Little greens and grays.
1: No, seriously. No, this is serious. No,
0: but let's compare the progressive issue with
1: How are you
0: that.
1: Different? Shane, how are you different from the progressive wing of the Democratic Party?
3: I would say our difference is we are founded in socialist principles. I mean, that's the main thing, right? Democratic socialists, and that's what the defining characteristic is when we look at endorsements for candidates is, do you define yourself as a socialist? Do you openly campaign as a socialist? And the difference there is that our worldview and how we view the economy and how it should be is not putting profits anywhere in that equation of how we should make that decision on if someone should have food, shelter, education, and dignity in general. Ours is first and foremost about people. It doesn't, it's, we don't put that money aspect to, you know, outweigh that a child goes without food or shelter. So that's the core of our ideology. I'd say progressive, just progressivism is very vague. You know, there's not necessarily a founding ideology under it. We're very founded in ideology and a coherent ideology. Progressivism is broad and founded in liberalism. So I'd say that's probably my distinction.
1: You know, I think our listeners might agree, and I can't help but say that the right, the other side, however they vote, think that we're all socialists, okay? We've always been labeled, the Democratic Party has always had that label. I think what I'm hearing from you guys, and I if you don't mind, I'd love to ask your ages and maybe the collective age of your think tank. And
0: does that
1: group.
0: Include Skip?
1: but how do you respond to that notion that you know, we're all too left-leaning, and now you guys go way out there, right? I mean, and I understand it. I understand the frustration, but how do you respond to us all being in this catch-all Democrats?
0: Well, I guess to a certain extent, you embrace it.
2: We do,
0: I mean, we've, we've resisted it when they said, oh, Dingfelder, you're a commie, you know, blah, blah, blah, but you guys embrace it.
2: Yeah, and there's, you know, the era of McCarthy, it scared people, like, people didn't want to call themselves communists and socialists, so yeah, we are embracing it. I mean, like, even AOC, like, Shane and I were just talking about this, like, there was an interviewer who asked her, like, some people in the DSA call themselves communists, and she's like, yeah, it's a free country, like, people can identify how they want.
1: That's another great documentary. Did you see that one? On her?
2: No, I didn't.
1: Oh,
2: I should watch it though.
1: Yeah,
2: but I
1: really
2: wanted
1: good.
2: To add something to what Shane was saying about progressive, like what you guys were asking about progressives in the Democratic Party. One thing about the progressives is that the progressives within the Democratic Party, is that they believe that the Democratic Party can be reformed. And we don't. We're like, this is not our party. This is a capitalist party. So we're trying to build our own thing, which is the DSA. And we want the DSA to be a legitimate political party. And that's what we're working towards.
1: What's that take? What's that legally and officially? What do you have to do? Is it a membership thing? Or, again, isn't it a money thing? And that's exactly what you're against.
2: Well, it depends on which state we're talking about. Because we could file to be a party, like here in Florida, like the Party for Socialism and Liberation is like an official party that you can vote for. But we mean party in the sense of like a robust, like yes, a legitimate political party that you can vote for, but like an apparatus that is actually capable of like taking on the mainstream
1: a political
2: parties. Yeah, a political machine.
1: But wait a second, Johnny. But doesn't that take money? I mean, whether you like it or not, right? So how do you combat your belief system with the need to be able to function?
3: Well, there's like a saying on the internet of we live in a society, which is recognizing that like there are realities of money and resources that we have to use to get there.
1: Right.
3: And it doesn't really conflict because we're operating within a capitalist system. And so we require those resources, of course, to work with. The difference is we're not like profiting off of those resources.
1: I see. Okay.
3: And our funding, to look at it, is all member-based funding. So it's all dues-based or donation-based from members.
1: Cool. I get it. Not corporations, not.
3: So, yeah, there's no corporations.
1: It's like this radio station, community-based.
3: Yes, exactly.
2: Yes.
0: So when I look at the picture of the Pinellas chapter of the DSA, which is what you guys lead, and it's wonderful. I mean, you know, there are different events. You've got about 30 or 40 young people. I would say most of them in their 20s or 30s, maybe a little smattering of early 40s. Okay, and what I'm pointing
1: out
0: here is that...
1: Don't be ageist.
0: No, what I'm pointing out is this, and it goes back to what you were saying about McCarthyism and that sort of thing. USSR, okay, the United States was so vehemently opposed to the USSR, which is, you know, the United Soviet Socialist Republics, okay, or vice versa, but something along those lines that had the word socialist in it. And we it's not just folks of our age, because we're getting a little bit on the higher end, but even folks in their 60s or 50s, you know, we were sort of so indoctrinated into thinking that that was a bad thing. And also the fact that the USSR collapsed, okay? That socialism, the biggest socialist experiment probably in the history of mankind, collapsed.
1: Teacher, is there a question there?
0: Well, there is a question there. Is if it didn't work in the Soviet Union, then why should it work here?
2: I mean, it's a subjective thing to say that it didn't work in the Soviet Union, because if you look at like opinion polls of people like in Eastern Europe who talk about their standard of living in the Soviet Union versus under capitalism, they all say that it was better under the Soviet Union. So there's a lot of different reasons why it collapsed. But there's existing socialist states today, like Cuba. You look at Cuba, they have better standards of medicine. They have more doctors per capita. They have lower levels of homelessness.
0: If it wasn't for the embargo, they'd probably even be doing
2: exactly,
0: better.
2: Exactly, exactly. And that's the whole point, is that they're the shining example of progressive, and I mean progressive in the sense of like, you know, looking at society, like we, a progressive view on society, not like the Democratic Party way, but they are a shining example. So the U.S. puts the blockade on them to kind of humble them, to put them in their place. And that's why Trump is doubling, tripling down on this stuff with Cuba, which we oppose, by the way. That's a big thing that we do in our chapter, is like raising money for Cuba to send the aid over there. Socialism is still existing today. And we believe that it's where society will progress to.
3: I was just saying, more accessibly to just like your average listener that we're approaching, who doesn't have all the like deep and nuanced stuff.
1: Understanding, sure.
3: Yeah, look at who our leaders are that are associating with DSA. Look at Zohran Mamdani. That's DSA.
1: Love him.
3: Like, you want to know why?
0: Lenny's a New Yorker, so.
1: You've gone
0: from Bear Lindsay to Zohran Mamdani.
1: But you know what? If you read his programs, and I try to keep up with some of the stuff, not only innovative, but just wonderful, grassroots, and I think to myself, yeah, why didn't someone do that before? You know, I mean, just really basic, decent things, way beyond rent control. I mean, something as simple as a food bank for pets, you know, where if you don't have enough money to feed your animals, here we have this kind. I just, basic grassroots things that I just love who he is. Yeah.
3: Yeah. Another cool thing was like his guide for free activities during the summer. That's another important part of socialism to me, is that it's focused on also like the community aspect and fighting alienation. And so like the Democratic Party, I don't think, would put out a resource about here's how you can meet your community and socialize, you know, casually. So it's like that's a part of our ideology as well.
1: They'll have socials, but they'll probably charge you.
3: Yeah.
0: So ideology and goals, okay? We've already touched on a few. You mentioned Cuba is one of the platforms. What are some of the other platforms that you guys are actively working on?
3: So we just did our Workers Deserve More program nationally.
1: What does that mean?
3: They launched it. So our program is our platform. Workers Deserve More is just what they put as the overall title. The points that go under it, it's kind of a long list, but it's a lot of the stuff you've heard probably under Bernie Sanders, AOC, healthcare for all, housing for all, ending mass incarceration, the Green New Deal, ending the war machine, free Palestine, ending the blockade, abolish ICE, democracy for all.
2: Mm-hmm. Ending mass incarceration, that's a big one.
3: Yeah. And economic democracy, I think, is one of the special aspects, again, of DSA and socialism is that and democracy in the workplace with unions.
0: So one of the things the national policy says is public ownership of major corporations. Okay, how do we do that without? Can we do that without a constitutional amendment? Because basically in places like Cuba or Venezuela, they nationalized corporations. They, you know, Mobile Oil or whatever it was in Venezuela, they said, okay, you know what? Thank you very much. We're going to take over. And they did. And that's all fine and good, maybe. But how would we do it here in America legally? Can we do it without constitutional amendments? Anybody chatted on that?
2: It's a good question. I think, like, when we look at how, like, the legal framework of how things are now, it's, like, incompatible with our program. Like, a lot of our program is, like, yeah, illegal right now. And we think that the more that we build power, the more that we can actually get these things done, which is why, like, a big focus is on trying to like get as many people within the DSA so we can actually discuss and debate how these things can get done.
0: And then get folks elected to make those legal
1: changes.
0: That's right.
1: That's what I was going to say. So power, by your definition, is not money, which has been the normal, I think, rule of thumb, even if it's a very subtle thing. To you, power is getting people elected and you would really need mass numbers to make many of the changes you're requesting. I mean, I don't want to say it's not realistic, and I applaud you for all these wonderful ideals, but how do you do it? Is it just numbers? Is it just a momentum, like a grassroots movement that you're hoping to instill?
0: Well, when you talk about numbers, let me throw out some numbers. It's pretty impressive because what I read is it started out at somewhere in the neighborhood about 6-7 years ago at 5,000 people nationwide, and now it's more than 100,000, and it's probably after Mondani.
2: Yeah, now
0: it's probably
2: we're more
0: a lot
2: than 120,000, and again, look at like how was the 8-hour workday passed? It was passed by like mass strikes. There has been explosions. If you look at any progressive reform that we've ever gotten, it's from workers struggling together, coming together and demanding more. It's not always the politicians.
1: So are you pro-union?
3: Oh, yeah.
1: Okay.
3: Definitely.
1: All right. Johnny, should we take some calls?
0: Yeah, let's take some calls. The phone is just ringing off.
1: Do you want to tell people the phone?
0: Ringing off the hook. If you're just tuning in, you're listening to WMNF. We're Down and Dirty. I'm John, and this is Lynn Marvin Dingfelder. And we're talking to the Democratic Socialists of America chapter out of Pinellas County.
1: Yeah. Thanks for coming in, guys.
0: Let's see who's on first. Looks like let's take Jerry and Largo talking about progressive values. Jerry, are you there?
4: No, it's not Jerry. It's Gary.
1: Oh, sorry. It was misspelled in the computer. Okay. Sorry.
4: I get you. You know, what is pretty harsh for me regarding trying to market progressivism, democratic socialism, or any kind of intelligent public policy in Florida. I assume that the folks who, you know, host shows on WMNF and work there have a good social bubble of other progressives and enlightened younger people. But I'm an older white guy. Please don't hold that against me.
0: me too.
4: I didn't ask to be born. And so I can talk to almost anybody because in past careers I learned to be a chameleon. And I got to tell you, it isn't even just the hardcore MAGAs who are cult, fascist, crazy, mean, gun-worshipping. Even regular mainstream centrist Democrats, consumerist, capitalist, conformist, regular folks, Republican light, they're not progressive either. They don't embrace anything, really, that progressives embrace, especially deep ecology environmentalism.
1: So where do you stand, Gary? Are you a progressive or socialist?
4: I'm to the left of progressives. Like,
1: okay.
4: I reject the entire human system of anthropogenic mass extinction and pronatalism and eating up the entire planet for our species.
1: Mm.
4: But in my neighborhood, which is upper middle class, lawyers, doctors, even a couple of police detectives, you know, these people aren't all MAGAs, but you can't get them to deal with the gas price hikes caused by Trump's stupidity, the grocery price hikes, the suffering, both here and worldwide, the obvious racism and fascism, the systemic greed and grift of Trump and all of his inner circle.
0: All right.
4: There.
0: Do you Gary, we appreciate your call. We appreciate your comments.
1: Wait a minute, Gary,
0: we've got a couple other folks waiting.
1: Hold on.
0: Go ahead.
1: Gary, do you have a question for our guests?
4: Well, I think the question would be, given that, you know, Americans don't seem to resonate with progressive values, how are you going to sell it?
1: Good question. Thanks for calling. And more than that, thanks for listening.
0: All right.
2: Well, a lot of go ahead, Shane.
3: I was just going to say the big part, I think, is that we demonstrate to them the wins and how that relates to them as just citizens. Like, we have a public power campaign in Pinellas. It's in Clearwater. It's in St. Pete. That's drawn in people of all backgrounds when we knock doors.
0: This is sort of the get rid of Duke power
3: thing. Yeah, get rid of Duke energy.
1: Oh, okay.
3: And it's been going well. And we get great responses from the most MAGA of people. And I think that just shows that there are common issues. You have to show the material difference and that we are the ones making the difference on that. And that's what we can do, is to continue to demonstrate that and to win.
0: The caller also mentioned about environmental issues. I think you've got environmental policy and green initiatives as a big part of your program too, right?
2: Yep. And Dump Duke falls into that category. And I think to Dump Shane's Duke. Point, another thing is like that we do is like our housing working group starting tenants unions, like actually getting tenants together and demanding things of their landlord. We're not like, are you a communist? We're not like, we're communists and we're here. It's like, no, like, do you hate your landlord? Yes. The answer is usually yes. People hate their landlords. They hate their bosses. They don't want to be at war. So we just talk to people. We talk to people and we demonstrate our wins, and they resonate with a lot of people.
0: Well, this conversation seems to be resonating. We're talking to DSA America, the Pinellas chapter. Let's go with Lenny in Gulfport, Skip. Lenny, are you there?
5: Yes.
0: Good morning.
5: Good morning, John. And I really enjoy listening to your show. And I've just recently moved into this area. And from what I hear from your background, I wish I had known you much longer.
1: Aw, isn't that nice?
0: Thank you.
1: And welcome.
0: And Gulfport's a pretty cool place. I'm sure some of your members are over there. Mm-hmm. All right. What's your question, Len?
5: Okay. So I have a question about, I guess, commenting about Zionism. It sounded to me that DSA is opposed to Zionism, and my concern is Zionism is an ancient Jewish belief. After the Jews were expelled out of the Holy Land then from the Romans 2,000 years ago, to return back to their homeland, which is now Israel. And it seems to me from her comment that the DSA is opposing Jews living in Israel. And I would like to know, why are they...
0: Okay.
5: Let me say,
0: yeah.
5: I can understand the being... I'm very much opposed to what's happening with the Netanyahu government, what they've been doing in Gaza and the West Bank. Can the DSA say they are opposed to Israeli policy now and not say they are opposed to the right for Jews to live in Israel?
0: Mm. Yeah, and frankly, being a Jewish American, I feel pretty similar, to be honest. I mean, I'm pro-Israel, but I'm sure as heck anti-Netanyahu. But anyway, let's see what the DSA folks think
1: thanks
0: about that.
1: Lenny,
0: thanks for calling.
1: Yeah, welcome.
0: Tune in next week.
2: We have a ton of Jewish members, actually. And the whole thing is, like, we oppose Israel because it's a colonial project. If you actually learn the history of it, you'll learn it was a British colonial project. Now it's basically a project of U.S. imperialism. They're trying to expand. If you look at what they've done with the genocide, like, it didn't just happen in a vacuum. They built up the infrastructure for that genocide. Those checkpoints didn't just pop up overnight. The system of apartheid didn't pop up overnight. So I want to make a book recommendation. It's called The 100 Years War on Palestine. Wait, let me see who the author is. It's by Rashid Khalidi.
0: And clearly we could spend 10 different shows on just that issue.
1: And maybe we should have her back for another show where we talk about that.
0: It's complicated, it's difficult, it's personal, for many folks, but we appreciate that. Let's go to another call. We're getting them like crazy. This is Chris.
1: You guys are popular.
0: Next one down. I'm not sure what Chris wants to talk about, but here you are. Good morning, Chris.
6: Hey, good morning. Appreciate your show as always. Great discussion.
1: Thank you, WMNF, for
6: peeking under the hood of something that's just a lot of knee-jerk reaction labels and giving a chance for these folks to actually explain where they're coming from.
1: I want to understand it. I want to embrace
6: it. That's a great just bullseye, typical day at WMNF. So keep on doing it. And my question, and I applaud you guys for just being politically active and starting a new party. It's the greatest thing you could do for our country and participate in that way. And my thought is, what are your views on coalition building around issues? And are you willing to work with all different kinds of groups from the left and the right? Because I was thinking that one of the things you could do to set yourself apart from the sort of modern day image of the Dems and the Republicans hasn't always been this way, but they both kind of have a reputation of not being too willing to reach across the aisle in modern times. So what about working with broader coalitions to get things done on an issues basis?
0: Great question. Thank you, Chris. Thanks for listening.
3: I'd say we do believe heavily in coalition work. At least for now, I'd say more working with progressives. I'd say that's to the right of us. And we also work with PSL, Party for Socialism and Liberation, to our left, I guess you would say.
1: I've never heard of them.
3: We're a big tent, though, so I don't know if you'd say left, just like a part of the spectrum. They have a ballot line.
1: Do they have a chapter here? Are they active?
3: Tampa Bay, yeah, they do. So we work with them. We work to the left. I would say we work with progressives. When it comes to the right, I think that's a little harder to define. Carla might have a better thing on that. But I would say we do work with the right to the extent that we work with individuals on single issue campaigns, like I mentioned with the energy campaign. So people don't have to unite with us on complete, you know, belief around all of like our program. But we welcome working with people to achieve material needs, changing material needs.
0: Well, what do you guys think of these questions? Should we keep on going?
2: The board is lighting up like crazy.
1: So do you have a monthly meeting? And if people wanted to get in touch, and is there a Tampa chapter and then a Pinellas chapter? Or how does that...
2: There is, yeah, there's a Tampa chapter. We do have our monthly general meeting, but we have a really cool meeting coming up actually tomorrow, our new member orientation and interest meeting. Shane, do you want to give the details for that?
3: Yeah, our new member orientation interest meeting, it's open to anyone. It'll be at Allendale United Methodist Church.
0: This is in Pinellas.
3: In Pinellas, yeah, in St. Pete, at 2:30. You can go on our website, pinellasdsa.org, on our calendar for more info at RSVP, and that way we can give you updates. We'll have a game night social afterwards. So that's a great opportunity.
0: We've had the Allendale preacher on.
3: Andy.
1: Yeah, he's wonderful.
0: When the government was erasing the messages in the street, and he laid out there and got arrested. Good for him.
2: Can I shout out another event?
1: Oh, sure. Go ahead.
2: For those in Pinellas, if you need help voting, we are having a ballot party on Friday, August 7th at Bayboro Brewing Company in St. Pete. 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
0: Is that in the evening or something?
2: It is at 7 p.m., 7 to 9:30 p.m. at Bayboro Brewing Company.
0: On the 7th.
1: And do you coordinate with the Tampa chapter, and are there other chapters in other counties?
3: Yes. So, well, if you're in Hillsborough County, you can go on tampadsa.org. And if you go to our website, we'll get you to the right place. Okay. We'll all get you to the right place.
0: And this radio station broadcasts to like 10 counties or something.
3: Yeah.
0: But go online. I think there might be a Hernando
3: chapter. There's Pasco, Hernando, and there's not a Manatee or Sarasota, but they often come to Pinellas stuff. And so we're hoping to like reach out to them and help them get started.
1: So if you're just tuning in, this is Down and Dirty on WMNF. If you want to join the conversation, we're talking about the DSA and a new political wing or a revived political wing that is really making some noise and working hard to make change. The phone number to call if you want to join the conversation is 813-239-9663. That's 813-239-9663. Donnie, do we have calls?
0: Speaking of callers, we've got Mike in Sarasota wants to talk about the possibility of public ownership of corporations.
1: Hello, Sarasota.
0: What's up, Mike? Good morning.
7: Hey, I just wanted to respond to a comment that you made, John Dinkfelder.
1: Oh.
7: Yes, it's possible for the public to own corporations. Absolutely, and a recent proof is the United States, under the Trump administration, recently took a 10% stake in Intel. And I believe, and this is a little bit hazier of a memory, I believe the United States is even taking a minor stake in NVIDIA, I think, in their export business. But beyond that...
0: We bought in, though, I would assume. I mean, we actually paid cash out of our treasury.
7: I don't know about that because, I'm not exactly sure of that. That's a good question. But whether they bought it or whether they took it over... I don't know.
0: Well, knowing Trump the way we do, he probably just took it over. So maybe he's the perfect president to take over all these corporations. Right?
1: Those two words do not go together.
7: One other comment that must be heard, though, is that most water companies in the United States are publicly owned.
0: Yes, sir.
7: And that's a perfect example of communism, and it works well. But also, the electric company is a perfect example of socialism in many cases because... It's maybe privately owned, but it's publicly managed. But in the state of New York, many of the electric companies are actually publicly owned.
0: Yeah, we had an electric company just north in Hernando County that was a co-op.
1: Con Ed isn't, is it?
0: No. But that co-op that we belonged to up in Hernando County.
1: Right. That's right.
0: And so effectively, it was community owned. So that was kind of cool. All right.
7: Now, Con Edison is not publicly owned.
1: No, of course not.
7: Whole group of electricity producers in New York, which are publicly owned.
1: Yeah. Now, do you have a question for our guests?
7: No, I'm just making that comment.
1: Okay, cool.
0: Mike, thanks for listening. We appreciate you. All right.
3: I would just say if you're interested in the concept of the public ownership, like I mentioned, the public power campaign, you should look up Dump Duke, Florida. I just wanted to plug it because it seems like people are interested in that.
0: Yeah, so what?
1: That's a whole show.
0: I've been reading up on that.
3: It is. You should have her.
1: Yeah.
0: When I was on city council, Linda Salcena, Councilwoman Salcena, and I actually made some moves to question, you know, TECO and the TECO contract and that sort of thing. Of course, it died on the vine, you know, 5-2. Unfortunately.
1: Yeah, it was like, how dare you kind of thing, you know?
0: I mean, TECO has a lot of political power, which is sort of ironic. But anyway...
1: Political power, that's good,
0: political
1: John.
0: Political power.
1: That's very good.
0: But be that as may, so the Dump Duke campaign, I think it started over in Clearwater. They hired a consultant. What's the status of those two issues? What was the status of the consultant's report?
3: So the campaign itself started in St. Pete, but Clearwater had independently started that feasibility study as a city council.
0: Right.
3: So they did the feasibility study. It came back and showed that if they were to do it in Clearwater, people would save 10% in the short term on their bills every month, and then up to 20% or more long term.
0: It's just a big investment.
3: It's a big investment,
0: right.
3: But that wouldn't affect your taxes or anything like that because they would be funded through bonds. And so rather than your bills going to pay for CEOs, benefits, yachts, vacations, that would be going to pay for buying your infrastructure, essentially. And so it would still say lower.
0: Didn't Duke respond and say that our infrastructure is not for sale, which I thought was kind of a little snotty.
3: Yes. So they did say that, and it didn't mean anything. They also tried to say that it would cost, I think, about $500 billion to buy their infrastructure or something like that. But they did the appraisal with the same consultants, and it came in at about a quarter to a half, less than half, a quarter of that cost that Duke was saying it would cost.
0: Uh-huh.
3: So even better deal, and that would be done through eminent domain. Duke was lying a lot across the area. They were hiring dark money groups in Clearwater and St. Pete to canvass with just straight lies, and it was being funded by them.
0: Wow.
3: They were running negative ads against city council people in Clearwater.
0: And by the way, I'm sure you're aware of this. Gainesville has publicly owned utility. Jacksonville, JEA, is publicly owned. So this is not unheard of. The problem is, you know, down this way...
1: It's entrenched.
0: Yeah, it's entrenched and corporate, and to undo that is a lot more difficult. I think the Gainesville and Jacksonville situations probably go back you know, 50 or 100 years. You know, but anyway, it's kind of cool.
3: St. Pete just funded doing a feasibility study, so they're getting started.
1: Oh, great.
3: And then we're starting, I think, a referendum.
1: Why don't you come back? Let us know when that study's out, and maybe we'll have someone from St. Pete to talk about it. And
3: yes,
1: you guys can.
3: Of course.
1: Yeah, that's really interesting.
0: All right, we're going to go with Bob and Palm Harbor. He wants to talk about socialism.
1: Hey, Bob.
0: We're here with Shane and Carla from who are the co-chairs of the Pinellas County Democratic Socialists of America, and. Bob, you're with us. Good morning.
8: Good morning. What I wanted to mention was we have had socialism more since Franklin Roosevelt, and he put a lot of those programs in place, and they have been slowly dismantled, starting with Reagan. And that was the basic plan of Project 2025 for the Heritage Foundation, was to dismantle the rest of the Roosevelt plan, which served people. And it was also good for small business, because now you have big business that just eat up everything.
1: Mm-hmm.
8: So, you know, you were talking about Duke Energy. The Public Service Commission in Florida is made up of industry insights. So an entity that was created during the Roosevelt time to keep costs down for power users has actually been turned into the obscene funding arm for the power companies, because it's all industry insiders, because the Republican governor appoints them, and so they only serve the power company, which is 11% through Duke Energy. So I think one of the problems I'm seeing, you think you all can make less grand statements about communism and this and that, you kind of stick to the bone and marrow of what's going on.
1: Mm.
0: Okay, thanks for your call.
1: Johnny, we have some very smart listeners.
0: Yeah, we do have smart listeners. I think they might be replacing us soon. All right, we've got Christina in St. Petersburg, wants to talk democratic socialism. Maybe she's a member. Christina, are you there?
9: Good morning, Down and Dirty. Thank you for this topic. I'm going to talk really quickly and ask my question and make my comments.
1: Cool, and thanks for listening. We appreciate you.
9: I love your show.
1: Ah.
9: I want to say that, yes, I'm a fourth-generation, lifelong Democrat, hardcore progressive, and I'm thinking about joining the chapter of DSA. I'm super excited. My question for you is, it is alarming how many people nationally, and particularly in the state of Florida, don't understand the difference between socialism and communism.
1: Mm-hmm.
9: How do you mitigate that issue? I mean, there are people walking around with degrees that believe this. I learned the difference between these two entities in my undergraduate degree, and that's why what I'm afraid of hurting us.
0: Yeah, I'm not sure I'm not sure I could distinguish between the two, and we're going to ask our guests to help us out on that. Great question, Christina. Thanks for listening.
9: Thank you so much. Bye bye now.
0: Take care.
1: All right, thanks.
2: So communism is, put simply, a moneyless, classless, and stateless society, which is like, what do you mean by that? So like, for example...
0: Kind of Mad Max.
2: For example, let's just a really simple idea, like... you know how, like, if you steal from the grocery store, you can get arrested and the police can come get you, whatever. In this, what we're talking about, it's like, if, let's say there's no profit motive, so you don't have to buy food. There's no stealing from a corporation, so there's no need for a police. So that's kind of where... We're talking about big ideas here, and we're, you know, we don't
1: but
2: have
1: I don't
2: that
1: understand
2: much time.
1: How does that relate to communism?
2: So basically what I'm saying is, when we talk about the dissolution of the state, when we're talking about communism, but in terms of socialism is a transitionary, I'm just going to be honest, it's a transitionary period to communism. And so I know that sounds scary to a lot of people, but socialism is not scary. Socialism is working class politics, whether you're right or left. If you're working class, we all have the same material interests. So we welcome working class people to the DSA. And I know Shane wants to add to that.
3: I'm going to push back a little bit on it because we are a really big tent, too. So you'll obviously now be experiencing the big tent here in this moment, in that I'd say almost every communist is a socialist, but not every socialist is a communist. It's kind of like a square and a rectangle situation. So
0: say it
3: someone
0: again.
3: Is
0: say it again.
3: So not so every communist is a socialist, but not every socialist is a communist.
0: Got it.
3: And so some would stop at that transition period.
0: These are Venn diagrams.
3: Yeah, and so our org is really big tent. And so it goes from social democracy to that.
1: And I say this with respect and maybe some confusion, because I was raised yellow dog before I knew I was a yellow dog Democrat in terms of progressive ideas, grassroots, caring about community. I think that my ideals are very aligned with all you're talking about, but I do think that certain words, branding, scares people. You know, maybe because some of us do remember Khrushchev and communism being, you know, the bad guy. But I really appreciate all you and some of the electeds from the DSA are doing. I think it's refreshing. I think it's bold. I think it's overdue. But I don't understand how, I don't want to own it, but how my party, how the party I was raised in, got so stodgy and stuck. Mm-hmm. Because those principles you speak about sound very democratic to me.
0: Those Roosevelt values that somebody spoke to a minute
1: ago. That's exactly what we were believing in. So is it that we didn't manifest it and we didn't do it, or we're not doing it fast enough, or what makes you guys...
0: What's the need for it?
1: What's the activation, and why can't you just come into the Democratic Party, be an arm of that, and make change within that? Wouldn't that be easier at some level?
2: I do want to say the DSA is a democratic organization. We are democracy at the local level. All of the campaigns we do are brought up by and debated and supported by members, and the national level too, like I explained with Shane and I being delegates to the 2025 convention. So every single step of the way, we are democratic.
1: I hear that.
2: But in terms of the party,
1: Let me just explain where I'm coming from so you understand my head. That I used to chair the Hillsborough County Party here. That's how Johnny and I met, through politics. At that time, we had clubs that were sanctioned or designated or licensed. And I'm thinking you don't want to be licensed or sanctioned. Is that correct? That we started many of the wonderful clubs that exist today, whether it's
0: the
1: Black Caucus, the Young Democrats, all these people with all these wonderful values that we share, that you and I share. So why not be an arm of that? Wouldn't it be less of a fight if you were under the umbrella?
2: We tried. I would say, like, for me, I used to work for the Florida Democratic Party. I was like a big Democrat person. And there was this push to make the Democratic Party left. I think a lot of us tried that.
1: Right.
2: But at the end of the day, the Democratic Party is a corporate party. When I look at the Republican and Democratic Party, I don't even see that big of a difference when you look at their policies, unfortunately. It's actually more difficult to try to go into the Democratic Party and change it, because there's no changing the Democratic Party. The Democratic Party changes.
1: I'm sad to hear that. Okay, go ahead, Sean.
3: Well, you were saying basically how has it not moved together, which is what Carla was kind of outlining about ours being different, is that there's such a disconnect in the Democratic Party between local people who have these values, right? We share a lot of values, and I love working with progressives and Democrats in the area who are the real people.
1: Well, you need them. You need the bodies.
3: There's like this thing in the Democratic Party where it's not really a true party in that sense, and that the national leadership and stuff tell you what the values are. They tell you what enough is, and it doesn't reflect... Well, what conversations we have.
0: I might differ with that a little bit, because we've been to the national conventions. We vote on platforms, that sort of thing.
1: But the state party did come down back in the day and take over and tell us what to do and not listen to grassroots. Wrong.
0: I don't differ from that, but I'm just saying that there is some slower D within the larger Democratic Party. All right, we've got like amazing calls. I want to get to a few before we run out of time, Skip. So let's try Terry in Bradenton. Thanks for holding.
1: Hey, Terry.
10: Good morning. How are you all doing?
0: Good. We don't have a lot of time. Quick question to the Democratic Socialists of Pinellas County.
10: Okay, I want to agree with that last caller a little bit. Primarily because I've felt for 40 years that we need a third major party.
1: Mm-hmm.
10: but they've set up such massive roadblocks.
1: Mm.
10: Quick paragraph. Following Ross Perot's massive success in 92, the political establishment shifted to a criteria that requires 15% in 5 national public opinion polls. Mm. So a candidate to even get into, and there's just a whole...
0: Yeah, they can't get on the stage.
1: Right, they can't get into
0: the debate.
1: They
0: can't get on the ballot.
1: Yeah.
0: There's a lot of roadblocks. What's your question, Terry?
10: Yeah, so my suggestion or my fear is, just like with Bernie and Hillary, I'll put it simply, a vote for anyone besides the Democratic candidate is basically going to be a vote for a Republican.
0: All right, we'll take that as a question. Thanks for calling. Thanks for listening. What do you guys think about that? That it peels away from the, you know, it peels away and helps the Republicans. And by the way, I want you to talk about your city council, successful city council DSA member over there, Richie.
3: Yes.
2: Yeah. Do you want to?
0: How'd you guys get him elected?
2: Through grassroots organizing. So through...
0: what's his name?
2: Richie Floyd. So getting together, door knocking, talking to people about the issues that they care about, phone banking, the bread and butter way of organizing political campaigns. And it speaks to people. Even in Florida, it speaks to people.
0: Has he been able to push an agenda,
2: definitely,
0: a DSA agenda on campus, St. Pete Council?
2: One important thing that he did that I think people don't talk about enough is he started a right to counsel program, which is a really important program that allows for people to be represented by a lawyer when they're getting evicted. Mm-hmm. So that was... It was watered down by the Bay Area Apartment Association, which is the basically landlord lobby. He wanted to do it citywide. We're actually still working on getting it citywide. But tenants who are, like, tenants on average, when they're getting evicted, it's like 5% of the time they're represented by a lawyer. Landlords are represented like 99% of the time. So it's a huge power imbalance.
1: Sure.
2: Yeah. So that was like a real material difference that he made that I'm really proud of.
0: Mm-hmm. All right, Lenny, you always like to hear the female voices. How about Michelle in Dade City, one of our favorite little towns around here?
1: Hey, Michelle.
11: Yeah, hello.
0: Hey, hey. So thanks for waiting. Hey.
11: Yeah, sure thing. Great show, you guys. Thanks for letting me speak to you.
1: No, we're glad to have you.
11: Thank you so much. Yeah, I have a comment and a question. So I am opposed to colonial, patriarchal, white supremacy and all of its iterations. I believe that we need to begin to look towards indigeneity to really solve a lot of the problems that we have societally. Saying that, I'm also of Cuban descent. And so my question to you is, how do you plan on avoiding the pitfalls of tyranny with regard to a cult of personality or lionizing people or certain systems in order to keep the focus on what is good for collective humanity and collective life on the planet?
1: Wow.
11: In other words, you know, we can say certain things about Cuba, and I want to address that specifically because I know it's very concerning to Cuban Americans, even those of us who do not identify with American imperialism, right? That we have to recognize that there are tyrannical aspects to those regimes as well and not lionize them. So how do you address that? And how do you plan on keeping your movement free of those types of tyrannies?
1: Wow, we have the smartest damn listeners. Thank you.
0: All right. Thanks a lot, Michelle, and enjoy Dade City in the summer.
1: Which one of you guys want to take that one? It's large. I mean...
0: Well, I guess isn't the bottom line is that even in a perfect socialist society, if you get the wrong leader, okay, then they can abuse it. I'd say that happened in the Soviet Union to a great extent.
1: Let them answer.
0: And also, in, you know, Castro a certain extent.
2: There is a lot of propaganda. It sucks that we don't have that much time, but...
0: You'll come back.
2: I just want to say I've been to Cuba twice on delegations with the DSA. I learned about their political system, their economic system, and unfortunately there is a lot of propaganda that's pushed about these countries like Cuba and Venezuela and China to demonize them because they are good examples of what a socialist system could look like. And I did want to just say one quick thing back to the caller who said that, why don't we just, we're taking away votes from the Democrats. A big thing, if you're pro-Indigenous, is like being pro-Palestine. And if you look at it, like both of the corporate parties supported the genocide in Palestine. And, you know, that's like something that's kind of a red line for a lot of people.
1: There's a lot of pushback, though, now. I think there's a lot of regret, don't you think? I mean, there's an awakening, shall I say.
0: I'm also going to say that...
1: Might not be good enough. No, I get it. I see your face. I get it.
0: No, but I'm also... Look at my face. I'm also going to say the word Indigenous, okay? So, right. You know, it's like, well, Indigenous when? We had folks on here a couple of years ago arguing about who was there first. So who's the real Indigenous people? Anyway, that's a whole nother show. Should we take one more call before we finish?
1: We're real close, Johnny.
0: Oh, we're real close? All right. Well, let's try Steve. He's been waiting a long time
1: in
0: St. Petersburg. I don't think we're going to get to the other calls, but thanks for calling. Steve, St. Pete.
12: I'll try to hit on a few points. Right now, China is the largest manufacturing country in the world. 90% of goods that Americans buy is from China.
1: Mm-hmm.
12: Don't kid yourself. Communism has to have capital. They will have the largest economy probably by 2027, 2028. Capitalist countries have to have socialism. We have the public streets. We have the public highways. We have the public schools, public libraries, public beaches. You can have your garbage picked up and call the fire department. You could call the police department. This is all paid for by taxes that we collectively pay so the rich guy and the poor guy can take advantage of those programs. Rugged individualism and hyper-capitalism has to have socialism. Now, rich people generally don't like socialism because they have to pay for most of those taxes. Now, when you look at the Soviet Union, according to Richard Wolff, it was the fastest growing economy in the history of the world. What killed the Soviet Union was they couldn't get any taxes out of the empire that they inherited from Nazi Germany.
0: All right, Steve, hit him with a question because we're running out of time. We got a minute.
12: The most successful country, socialist country in the Middle East that had a communist kibbutz community attack on October 7th was in Israel, which is the most successful socialist country in the history of the world besides China.
0: Yeah, I was going to ask about what happened to the kibbutz system.

0: the people? Are you building housing for private equity or for people to live in?
1: Can there be both? Can there be some sense of equality of taking money but holding their feet to the fire, corporate or whomever, to make sure that there isn't abuse or a power struggle? Or the minute you take the money, are you a sinner? I mean, is it all or nothing with you guys? I'm trying to understand.
2: I think there's a variety of opinions in DSA at different points in
0: but,
2: the,
0: I mean,
2: the transition.
0: Thinking corporate money.
2: Oh, yeah, no, corporate money is a no. I thought you meant like smaller stuff.
0: Yeah.
2: No, I thought you meant like smaller.
3: All right,
2: smaller
3: so
2: involvement.
3: I want to throw one point out about in New York City.
1: Warmed
3: you had
1: up?
3: I know we are in New York City. You had co-ops that ran those apartment buildings. You know,
1: listen, which is, you guys, we,
3: which
1: we're
3: is
1: gonna have
3: neat.
1: To have you back.
3: We're running out of time. We're gonna have you back. We're gonna have the Tampa DSA.
1: I love this
3: back.
1: Topic.
3: We're gonna have you with them.
1: Do you play well? Are you all friendly?
0: Yeah.
2: Oh, yeah.
0: Okay.
2: Yes,
0: cool. We love them.
3: Yeah.
1: All right. Cool.
3: You're listening
1: we'll
3: to
1: back.
3: Down and Dirty. This is John Dingfelder and Lynn Marvin Dingfelder. You've got Carla.
1: Thank you, Shane.
3: And Shane.
1: Thank you, Carla.
3: From the
1: you guys are great.
3: Pinellas chapter
0: you
3: of
0: so
3: the
1: Keep Up the
0: yeah,
1: Fight.
2: Thank you.
3: And thanks for holding. And
1: thanks for listening. Thanks for calling.
3: Listening.
1: This is Down and Dirty.
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0: And good morning and welcome to The Skinny for Friday, July 31st. I'm Mitch Perry, the senior political reporter for the Florida Phoenix with Ray Roa, editor-in-chief of Creative Living Newspaper. Good morning, Ray.
1: Good morning, Mitch. I'm excited.
0: Yeah, we're just 18 days away from the August 18th primary election, so that's going to be obviously the focus of our show. But later in the show, we're also going to look at some of the prospects for state elections here in November. We'll also discuss the fate of Democratic National Committee Chair Ken Martin. A lot of negative news coming out about the DNC in the past week. And about, you know, we just heard some of the Democratic Socialists of America from St. Pete. What about that? Is there a potential civil war brewing between the DSA and the establishment Democratic Party? Florida Democratic Party strategist Steve Shale will be with us later in the show to discuss. But first, joining us in the studio right now is St. Petersburg Mayor Ken Welch, working hard to get elected for four more years in office. And Ken Welch joins us in the studio right now here on The Skinny. Good morning, Mayor.
2: Good morning, Mitch and Ray. Good to be with y'all.
0: Great to have you here with us. Really appreciate you coming in. So, Ken Welch, I think you said maybe it was the first debate that if the Tampa Bay Rays stadium situation had him blown up, you know, after 2024 after the hurricanes. I think you've said that you don't believe you'd be facing a serious challenge for re-election. Is that accurate? Did you say that?
2: I do believe that. I mean, you know, I was the first mayor in a couple of decades to be able to put together an agreement with Pinellas County, with the Rays, and with the private development team with Hines to move that 40-year-old promise forward. This started when I was in high school at Lakewood High School. And so we celebrated a couple years ago, July 2024. It was called Here to Stay at the Trop. And we were all excited. You know, the plans for development, for jobs, for honoring those promises was finally coming to fruition. And then we had two hurricanes. And we were in recovery mode. And the previous Rays ownership backed out of 12 agreements that they had already signed, and without any real substance. You know, we always tried to say, well, what are you asking for? And they never could give us a reason they were asking for this other than a possible delay in the new stadium. And of course, we had to repair the Trop. That was a question. We got that done. But, you know, we heard up to $300 million, and I said, for what? That we are a community that the gaps in our infrastructure has been laid bare by these two hurricanes, whether it's our sewer plants or our other infrastructure. We are not putting another dime into that. You've already signed a 30-year agreement. If they had gone forward, if we were turning dirt on a new stadium, on housing, on a new office space, I doubt that I would have opposition. But things happen for a reason. We actually have a better plan now, a better team with the Berg bid led by Blake Investments, which is a local development group. Twice the affordable housing, the proposal that I'm working on right now that I've selected has 3,600 units of affordable and workforce housing on-site and off-site. So we've got a better deal. We got our land back from the Rays. They'd had development rights on that. They've had development rights on that for more than a quarter century. We have those rights back now, so we're in a much stronger position.
0: Okay.
2: But no, I don't think I'd have this level of opposition.
0: Well,
2: if
0: certainly,
2: they were
0: I think
2: dirt.
0: That some of the criticism you mentioned the hurricanes, and there was also, you know, a lot of people criticized the handling of the hurricanes, and there's no doubt that nobody, I know you said this, no mayor in St. Pete history ever had to deal with what happened after Helene and Milton in the fall of 2024, and specifically talking about pulling the plug on the Northeast Water Reclamation Facility as Helene hit, which resulted in residents in Northeast St. Pete being told they couldn't flush the toilet, shower, or put anything down the drain for 48 hours because of concerns about sewage, and you, no doubt you had to do that. However, nobody knew about the possibility that would happen at all in advance. You said the city was already under a mandatory evacuation zone order, yet as Colleen Wright of the Times wrote, most of the area affected, homes east of I-275 and north of 30th Avenue North, were not under evacuation orders, and in fact, plenty stayed. Now, that was different after Milton. I know it's easy to go, you know, for critics to go back on this now, but are there any, you know, lessons learned? I mean, there must be lessons learned and things that happened that you maybe would have had happened a little bit differently in terms of how you responded to the storms.
2: Well, there are a ton of lessons that we learned. Number one, our infrastructure has been underinvested in for decades. That particular plan is 70 years old, and it never has faced 7 feet of storm surge. So, yeah, the lesson is sea level rise is a real thing. The climate change impacts from extreme weather that we've predicted for more than a decade are not only here, but they're here faster than they thought they would be, and the impact is higher. And so when we saw that 7-foot estimate for storm surge, we knew that that plant couldn't handle it. And we immediately told folks that, you know, there might be the possibility that you can't do laundry or flush your toilets. We were subsequently had to do the same thing with our Southwest plant because it was not, it's a lower level plant as well in terms of the height of the plant. So two of our three plants faced the highest level of storm surge that they've ever faced in their history. And that's why we had to go about it that way. Well, we're telling folks now that as you're doing your hurricane planning and putting your week's worth of food and water away and making your evacuation plans, if you have to do that, you need to factor in that we might have to shut down sewer plants. That is a new thing for our city, but that's the reality of sea level rise and 40% of our city being in a coastal high hazard area.
0: So we're talking right now, St. Petersburg Mayor Ken Welch, obviously Charlie Crist, his... raised a lot of money in this race, and he's a lot, putting a lot of ads out there. And I know, you know, and I'm going to get your reaction. One of the ads that he's thrown out there is this, and that I know you've taken umbrage about, is the claim that at one time you were only at work 34% of the time. Now, I know you released a statement back on July 13th. You said this was a form of cherry picking from the COVID era when city government shifted into how and where people worked, and you wrote, quote, "This isn't the 1980s, and we aren't chained to our desks in one building. We adapted how we worked after COVID." But if we go back to another Tampa Bay Times story penned by Colleen Wright, she quoted at the time in that article that came out in 2022 that City Council Chair Gina Driscoll said that she was usually at City Hall three times a week. She said, "More often than not, you weren't there," saying, quote, "I'm not sure how you can effectively run a city of our size without being present in the day-to-day operation of the city." The article also said you had several Zoom meetings scheduled during that time, including Tuesday meetings with your cabinet, who are expected to work in person. So isn't it fair for people to look at that and go, like, what was happening there with you at that
2: time? Yeah, I'm glad you brought that up. First of all, Gina is supporting Chris.
0: But this was back in 22 when
2: no,
0: she said this.
2: No, and she also supported my previous opponent.
0: Okay, Darnell Rice.
2: After she told me she wouldn't. So there's a lot of history there. When we talk about the swipe card, it is not an ankle monitor. It is not a work monitor. It is not a time card. It's a security device that tells you when I went in a specific door with a specific device. It doesn't tell you if a member of my staff opens the door and I walk in. It doesn't tell you if a member of security detail opens the door.
0: So the 34% is not accurate?
2: No, it's not accurate at all. It's not accurate at all. Our cabinet meetings are a perfect example of why we use technology. Our staff is not in one location in the city. They're spread out. So I've got police chief, fire chief, city attorney, public works director. They're all spread out. It's much more efficient for us to have our cabinet meetings, which are Tuesdays, virtually, rather than have all those folks drive into one location, easily an hour off of their schedule, park, come up. And it started, of course, when I was sworn in under COVID, that was the standard. But it was so more effective and efficient to do them that way. That is the way we handle our cabinet meetings. We use the technology. The other thing is I'm out in the community and always have been. If I'm at a check presentation at the police station, as I was recently, there's no swipe card there. And there's an example commonly on Tuesdays. I start with a cabinet meeting. I'm out in the community. I end up, for example, at a city hall on tour, which is where we bring every city department out to a park. Our most recent one was at Lake Vista, where the community comes out. There's no swipe card there. So it's a false argument. Look, if we did not have a high-performing team, we wouldn't have been rated the best run government in the state of Florida by Wallet Hub 3 years
0: ago. You said this is a dog whistle, right? You said this
2: it absolutely is.
0: Unqualified, what, not hardworking.
2: Well, he started with, and I'm losing my headphones here, that I'm not qualified for the job. I don't have executive experience. He said that several times.
0: Then being Charlie Crist.
2: Yeah, then it's I'm not working. I'm not doing the job. How far do you have to go with that? To know that it's just a dog whistle. I have a high-performing team. They're well-respected. They're accredited. We win award after award for the performance of our team. Just won the Governor's Hurricane Conference Award for our hurricane response. Oh. And so when folks say that neighborhoods were abandoned, which is Charlie's latest ad, Charlie wasn't even here. He was in Minnesota.
0: Where's the phrase Welch piles?
2: That was started by Kevin Backdorf, who's another candidate for mayor, who wanted us to route more trucks to his neighborhood And we said, no. We said, everyone has to wait the 90 days. We're not sending more trucks to your neighborhood. That will affect other neighborhoods. He's the person that started that. Unfortunately, the Times, every time they write an article, they cite that. But look, we got it done in 90 days. Everyone on up to the state emergency management director, Mr. Guthrie, praised us for doing that. We won the Governor's Hurricane Conference Award. So we had 2 million cubic yards of waste, which is 5 times more than the last 3 hurricanes combined. And we did it in 90 days. And so we had a very effective response to the hurricane.
0: Okay, another thing that I know that's actually been a back and forth in terms of allegation, charges made by Charlie Crist is that that your tenure in office, one of these being that the city has, quote, tripled their spending 4 years in a row. You say that is not accurate.
2: Well, again, Charlie's putting out false statements. The first one he said is that I tripled the property tax rate, which I didn't. They actually took that ad down.
0: Yes, they did.
2: My first 3 years, I cut the millage, but we also increased spending on public safety, on the arts, on complete streets, all the things that people were coming to our budget hearings and asking us to do. The increase is a sign of growth, and it's a great point because he says the city's on pause, which anybody that takes a walk in St. Pete downtown knows we're not on pause. That growth is driven by the new developments that have come online, the 400 Centrals, the other new developments. That's where that new property base is coming from. If you're in your home, as you know, and you've got Sabre Homes, you can only increase 3% a year. So it's not coming from working families. It's coming from the new development, which shows we're not on pause.
1: Mayor Welch, I want to ask you a couple questions. First off, just talk about news this week. I arrived to the office on Monday and I see a video of you asking Charlie Crist to condemn a comment from Florida Politics publisher. I assume you have not heard back from Charlie Crist about that.
2: He has not said one word about it other than what I've read in print that, basically paraphrasing, he doesn't care, that he doesn't know Peter Sorsch. Now, come on. He's paid him $25,000. Peter has been his main cheerleader and recruiter. He's editorialized dozens of times. And so that's a poor sign of leadership. And if you don't think that's the kind of person that's going to influence a Crist mayor's office, I think you're mistaken. So no, there's been no apology. I am going to pursue legal action because it is a flat-out lie. Without any evidence whatsoever.
0: When are you going to do that?
2: And he's doubled down. And I'm speaking with attorneys now. There's no rush to do this. But there's been no apology from Crist or from Sorsch, who continues to just lie and say that he's got evidence. I know there's no evidence because I know it never happened.
1: And Michael Van Sickler, previous guest here, Tampa Bay Times political reporter, had a great article this week about the money in the race. Obviously, Charlie Crist has raised so much more money than any of his opponents, a lot of it coming from the GOP. You said to Michael Van Sickler, you know, elections more and more aren't being won by the people with the most money. We can look at New York and things like that. Both of you are actually former Republicans. You kind of came around to the Democrats sooner than he did. What is there to say about the partisan nature of a nonpartisan race, and what does all that money from GOP supporters actually mean, and you know, to voters?
2: Well, let me just start by saying that all of my elected service has been as a Democrat. So all 25 years that I've served, I've been a Democrat. I've never changed from that. Look, my concern is really more where the money's coming from. Most of it is not from the city of St. Peter, the St. Pete area. It's from Tallahassee. It's from Washington. It's money from 3-4-year-old PACs when he was running for governor or senator or whatever the last office he was running for. He brought in more than $300,000 right off the bat. And obviously the goal was to just throw up as much misinformation through digital ads and TV as possible, like the tripling the tax rate and the, you know, not qualified, not showing up for work, abandoning neighborhoods, all of those things. And just to use money to basically buy this election. If you want to tell me what, you know, Ballard and Company and some of these other outside PACs or the Hard Rock Casino, which gave $50,000, what their interest and concern in St. Pete is, I'd really like to know.
0: And we should say that, you know, you're now the fifth of the six candidates running for mayor that we've had here on The Skinny. And we've reached out to former Governor Chris several times, including as early as this morning with other staffers. So we got a couple more shows before the August 18th primary election. Chairman Chris still has an invitation to come on here to talk about what we're talking about here. One thing I want to go back to before we go to Ray, and you can have another question, is that going back to property taxes, if we could, I know that the former Governor Chris has said he's going to cut property taxes, and I believe you've challenged him to spell out what that will be. Again, if we get Charlie Crist here, we'll ask him about that directly. But let's talk about, because we've got this Prop 3 coming up, and this is a major issue that all local governments are confronting here right now. Of course, the premise of this is that from Governor DeSantis and CFO Blazin Gholey is that there's been overspending or alleged overspending or wasteful spending at the local level. Blazin Ghoely did come to St. Petersburg. By the way, he still hasn't come to Tampa, right? Which I think is just really weird. But anyway,
1: it's only a matter of time.
0: Well, okay, I don't know when. At this point, he's been doing it for over a year. But anyway, Blazin Ghoely was in St. Petersburg in January, and he said the city had overtaxed residents by more than $49 million over the past 5 years. What did you make of those allegations? I know he's been criticized throughout for saying, like, not spelling out what actually he's talking about. And I believe they were calling out some DEI and climate change programs. So tell us your reaction to all that.
2: It's just simplistic. It's juvenile. They had a narrative they wanted to support. And so this was just an exercise to say, we're going through an audit, we're doing this. The narrative they wanted to support was getting this property tax referendum on the ballot. That's all they wanted to do. And the way they wanted to prove that is show that all these local governments, you know, blue county, red county, blue city, red city, have overspent. But the numbers don't add up. The math doesn't math. If you take all of our property taxes combined in the city of St. Pete and apply it to police and fire, it doesn't even cover police and fire, all right? And so if you're saying we shouldn't have given police raises, if you're saying we shouldn't have tried to get to our 602 full strength, which we've been trying to get to, if we shouldn't have bought high rescue vehicles for our fire department so they can rescue people during these incidents, if we didn't invest in the call program, which is really has national acclaim.
0: Absolutely, yeah.
2: For justice.
1: This is a mental
2: reform,
1: health response from the
2: absolutely
1: police.
2: Absolutely not sending a policeman, but sending a social worker. That's been wildly effective, and we've invested more in that. So he doesn't know what we're spending the money on. He's not taking into account we've got this new growth that's driving it. It's not, you know, burdening homeowners with a Save Our Homes cap and an exemption. It's the new growth that's driving it, and the new growth is helping to pay for the increased demands on public safety. So it was a circus. It was a dote, and there's a lot of waste and fraud and abuse they could find in Tallahassee if they just looked, you know, within 5 miles instead of coming down here.
0: If you're just tuning in right now, we're 24 minutes after the hour. Mitch Perry and Ray Rowe, we're speaking to St. Petersburg Mayor Ken Welch.
2: let's get the name right.
0: I know. Going back,
1: we've been around for a long time, so we got a lot of trauma from.
0: Okay, one
1: can
0: more
1: I follow up on the property tax thing, Mitch? You know, should this pass this incredible threshold to actually pass an amendment on the ballot? It wouldn't go into place for a while.
0: Are running pretty soon, actually, January 27th.
1: Okay, so it's coming up. You're running a campaign. You're also running a city. Can you talk about the preparations for that situation if it happens, and what that looks like in City Hall and your administration? Those conversations.
2: Yeah, it's dire. First, I'm doing everything I can to inform people about what this actually does, and the more folks learn about it, the bigger the coalition against this becomes. I think the FOP joined the lawsuit
0: recently,
2: because it's going to devastate public safety and other discretionary programs like the arts and homeless programs and mental, all those things we fund. So folks need to understand how devastating that's going to be. I've been there before when Chris was governor and started that kind of cut before, and worked with, I think it was in Sheriff Coates, as we had to cut, you know, 161 positions from the Sheriff's Department.
0: Really?
2: And just really a spreadsheet of positions that we were cutting in Pinellas County government.
1: Just when you're a county commissioner.
2: That had to go away. We will have to do the same thing in city government. You cannot lose $35 million the first year and then $50 million the next year without cutting personnel and services. And so we look at everything across the board from, you know, parks to, you know, public safety, library fees, and then the other thing is there's going to be a cost shift, because there's some services that we just will not be able to cut, And so we have to find new ways to fund that. It could be a millage increase. It could be a fire fee.
0: Yeah.
1: We were talking about that today. Imagine going to a public park and having to pay $2 at a park that you're used to going into for free.
2: You have to pay for the maintenance and operations of these things. And if they take away, you know, $50 million that we're using to do that and folks still want the service, we've got to find a way to pay for it.
0: Okay, I want to bring up another ad that's been in heavy rotation in St. Petersburg, and that's this has been a big issue in the campaign, your rejection of the proposal for a Moffitt Cancer Treatments Clinic, which also included residences and a hotel in St. Petersburg back in 2022. Now, you rejected it because it included enough, I believe, and you can please elaborate, a large enough affordable housing component. Essentially, you wanted 30% of the units to be workforce housing out of 400 units. Moffitt went up to 17.5%. Now, I just saw this, by the way, a comment made. I'm going to bring this up from Alan DeLisle, who worked in Rick Kreisman's administration.
2: It was his deal.
0: Yes, it was.
2: He was the city administrator, right?
0: Right. Under Rick Kreisman. Let's put that out there. That's the Rick I was going to say your name. He absolutely negotiated. So he feels very personally invested in it. And he said this yesterday on social media. He said, as a certified economic developer, you never, and I mean never, risk an operation like Moffitt on alternatives or possible, quote, if comes. He said, we had negotiated other public benefits that well exceed the cost of the land, including affordable housing. 5 years later, he says, Moffitt is in another community, and St. Pete goes without state-of-the-art cancer care and research, and the Innovation District goes without another huge anchor. It's a major blow to St. Pete's economy.
2: So much wrong in what Alan is saying. And I understand he takes that personal, and he's been out there talking a lot. But he, on his way out, there were several deals that didn't make sense for the city of St. Pete. The Municipal Services Center. He had a deal to sell that. Again, about a $20 million discount on the land. The St. Pete City Council refused to authorize that resolution in December of 21, and Councilmember Blackman said, we can't leave $20 million on the table. Same thing with the marina. The council would not move forward with that. This was very similar, where Moffitt had a partner. This was not about Moffitt, and Moffitt did not have surgery on site. This was in an infusion center. They had a partner from Atlanta who did want to build housing, hotel and condo, with a $19 million discount on our land. So it's like someone offering you to buy your house. You get offers all the time, and the offer's not, you know, enough money. And so we work with them to say, look, can you get that up? Include more housing, just give us more money that we can put into our housing fund. We did try to work with their partner, and they would not do it. Meanwhile, our conversations with Moffitt never stopped. We talked to them about other locations that you can go to, and they said, yes, we're going to, if we don't move now with St. Pete, we're going to move to our next city and come back to St. Pete when we're ready. So whenever they are ready, we are. They have to refund. I understand that. But we are ready. The third thing that he said that's really a disservice is that saying that we don't have cancer services in St. Pete. If you go down to 6th and 7th and see the new Florida Cancer Center by Orlando Health, that is twice the size of Moffitt. That includes on-site surgery care and others. That has happened in, you know, the last couple of years. They just broke ground a few months ago. And that is on-site cancer service, much larger facility, including surgery on site. So to say that folks have to drive, no, that's not true. Orlando Health has put a tremendous facility right in our backyard.
1: Mayor Welch, when I talk to people about this race, a lot of them have written off Charlie Crist just because they're not looking for, you know, somebody from way in the past. Same way here in Tampa, they're not looking at Bob Buckhorn. So when I talk to them, they're talking to me about Ken Welch and Brandi Gabbard, right? Mm-hmm. Brandi Gabbard was a huge supporter of you in your first election to lead the city. And obviously, you guys have some disagreements. It's not extremely polarizing. But when you talk to voters, how are you making the distinction between Councilwoman Gabbard and yourself as far as this next phase of leadership in St. Pete City Hall?
2: Well, you know, I focus on the promises I made in 2021 and the fact that we've kept those promises on the five pillars that we have, affordable housing being number one. We were talking about housing way before the affordability term came up. And we put 1,000 units on the ground. We've got another 1,500 or so under development. Been first in the state on things like YGBI, Yes in God's Backyard, on converting commercial and industrial property to affordable housing like we're doing at the Tibbetts property by Gibbs High School, 264 units, all affordable. And so kept the promise on housing, working with Habitat for Humanity, under construction now, more than 40 townhomes which will get folks into home ownership at 80% AMI or less. So on housing, on youth and education services, and on the environment, infrastructure, and resilience, I am fixing 70-year-old problems in our infrastructure that have not been addressed. And when I was in neighborhoods the day after a storm, folks asked me, what are you going to do about all this flooding in our streets? I'm bringing to them a proposal that I conceived called SPAR, St. Pete Agile Resilience, that's going to put $600 million into our infrastructure. And we're asking the voters to vote on that so we can bond it. That'll be on the November ballot. And so the key issues of our city, housing, the historic gas plant, and now our infrastructure for stormwater and water going forward, I've addressed all those issues and many more. And so I'd say look at my track record. And obviously I've stood up to the anti-DEI, the DOGE, all the state and federal preemption. I stood up for our city and our principles. And so I just run on that record.
0: Okay, now again, if you're just tuning in right now, it's 32 minutes after the hour. You're listening to Skinny here on WMNF 88.5 FM. I'm Mitch Perry with Ray Rowe. In our last few minutes with St. Petersburg Mayor Ken Welch. Mayor, let's talk about the St. Pete Police Department's 287G agreement with the city of St. Petersburg. You did say in one of the first debates in this race that the partnership agreement with the federal government on immigration enforcement was mandatory. You said, quote, it was an order from the governor. It was not a choice at the local level whether to comply with that or not. Now, we know that that's actually not accurate. Did you misspeak? Or when you talked to Chief Holloway about introducing this in 2025, did you know that?
2: No, I would say let's have a conversation about it, because that is my understanding in speaking with our legal staff and speaking with our chief, that the governor, when he did make that order, that we either can comply with that or the chief and myself as mayor were subject to being removed.
0: Well, okay.
2: Folks, yeah. Let me just, so that's my... We did talk about it beforehand, had that conversation. St. Pete has not even been trained in the 287G program. We don't have any officers that are active in that now. I also want to say that I have spoken up against ICE and their operations. Certainly the lack of warrants, the murders, obviously, since day one. What's happening in Minneapolis is not happening in St. Pete. You will never see a St. Pete officer in a mask. The 287G role is a secondary role. They're not actively searching for people. It would be a secondary role if they receive training and do that. And so that was my understanding of it, that the governor did have the authority to do that, similar to the murals. He had the authority to order that through FDOT.
0: Right. And just on this... the fact is, I, all due respect, I think you got bad legal advice. And by that, I mean, yes, as we've seen, when cities have made caused attention themselves, like Fort Myers, like Key West, James Uthmeyer and the governor, or James Uthmeyer, let's say specifically the attorney general, has threatened to remove officers. But in fact, the law that was passed in 2025 in the legislature was for counties. So every sheriff in this department, in the state, 67, all do have 287G agreements. Not every city in the state does have that. I believe still at this point, Fort Lauderdale does not have it. South Miami actually went to court to clarify this because there was confusion, no doubt about it. So all I'm saying is that, you know, if maybe...
2: Can I just say, I understand where you're coming from. I do understand there's a part of that order that applies to sheriffs who run jails.
0: Right.
2: But there is another part that applies to cities. And we asked that question specifically. So we've got a different
0: because there are cities in the state that's... I wrote the story about a year ago, yeah. So it may have changed since then. But there were certainly a number of cities who didn't want to be called out and be written about because they didn't want, the attorney general is saying, okay, these guys don't have their 287G.
2: Mitch, I wouldn't have made the determination without having conversations with a lot of cities, including the top 10 cities, the big cities, who meet on a regular basis, and all of those cities came to the same conclusion.
1: Can you talk about a little bit, we could talk about the legal nuances of 287G and what's mm-hmm. required all day, but I think what I heard you kind of describing when you're saying, there haven't been arrests and you guys haven't been trained, I know you don't want to draw attention to yourself, but it sounds almost like a quiet resistance, and please don't let me put those words in there, but what is that tiptoeing like for you with you and Chief Holloway from within a municipality that doesn't want a bunch of eyes on it from Tallahassee? Tallahassee that doesn't want Uthmeyer coming down and doing what he did to Jane Castor. How do you toe that line? Because I think there's a lot of people who are watching this race still unsure who they're going to vote for that would love to just see somebody in the race say, you know what, we're going to get out of 287G. But what you're talking about is a little bit of a quiet kind of resistance and, okay, let's sign it and then, you know, what'll happen. Like, so talk about that.
2: Well, you got to be in the fight to make a difference. If you're taken out of the fight, I think our city is in a much different position. If I'm removed and you know, another person that has more line with the governor is mayor, and so we're very thoughtful about how we approach things. There's certainly, if things cross a line, we're going to oppose it, as we did with the DEI and with the removal of the murals. FDOT had authority to do that. We tried to, they had a process for appeal. We went through that. They said no. So they were able to do that with their own people. I said, you're not using our people. But then we had other ways, like painting the city hall steps in pride colors. You know, we're still going to state, you know, our principles and live on it. We just have to have a smarter way to do it. So the same way on the 287G, there really was no practical way for us to just say no. And trigger the governor. I mean, talk to Andrew Warren over here about how that works. You can be in the right. The court's going to say you be in the right, and you still can be removed.
1: The judge is still going to say, I'm not going to interfere.
2: So for us, the threshold, you know, no mask for St. Pete Police. We're not actively, you know, pursuing folks on immigration. We're not immigration agents. That 287G secondary role, if someone is pulled over, for example, they've got a nice warrant, for lack of a better word, they have an hour to get that secondary person there. Usually it's a highway patrolman, but there aren't many of them. And that's where they have local law enforcement step into that role. You have to be trained to do that. Our folks have not been trained. I'm not sure if any Bay Area police departments have, quite frankly. But that was, you know, something that I said, okay, that's acceptable. We're not out enforcing. We're not wearing masks. We're not doing all those things. It's a secondary role. ICE has been in existence for years. It wasn't an issue under Obama or Biden. It became an issue when this administration put in leaders that led it in a bad direction. So my advocacy has been to correct ICE and the way they operate, and that's what I'm doing.
0: Okay, we're going to leave it there. Ken Welch, thank you so much for coming and joining us here in the Skinny. Best of luck in your election on August 18th.
2: Always a pleasure.
1: Yeah, thank you for making the drive, and maybe we'll see you in the runoff.
0: Yeah, right. Okay.
1: Could be.
0: All right. So again, thank you, Ken Welch, Mayor Ken Welch. That election for folks in St. Petersburg, of course, you can vote by mail right now. Early voting starts a week from tomorrow, I believe it is. And we look forward to that. And again, just one last thing about former Governor Charlie Crist. He has an invitation. We've invited him several times, and we have an opening 2 weeks from today before the August 18th primary. We'd love to have him back on the show. Okay, we're going to pivot now, Ray. We're going to talk to Steve Shale. And if many of our listeners may know Steve, who Steve is, some may not. Basically, he was a main person here in Florida back in both 2008 and as well as in 2012, and helping Barack Obama win the state of Florida back in those halcyon years. Also, he 2020, he had a Unite the Country, a pro Joe Biden super PAC that, of course, obviously supported the candidacy and then, of course, President Joe Biden. Steve Shale, good morning from Tallahassee.
3: Hey, Mitch, good to talk to you, man. Hope you're doing well.
0: Great to have you with us, Steve. Really look forward to talking to you here. So, Steve, one of the things I want to talk to you about, it's about 20 minutes left to go, so we'll get into this here. One of the things I want to know, because I you know, follow you on Twitter, and you're definitely following with, you know, this has been the summer, let's be honest, in the Democratic Party right now, the summer of DSA, Democratic Socialist for America. And, you know, in fact, we just had in the previous program here, and we're going to have some folks, actually, I want to say right now, from DSA locally here on next week. But there's obviously, there's some tension going on, to say the least, here in the Democratic Party. There are concerns that, some of these victories in some of these more liberal-leaning areas is fine and dandy, but it's going to be used against the Republicans, against the Democrats, excuse me, in the fall. Let me quote an old school Democrat, Rahm Emanuel, who wrote in the Wall Street Journal last week, I believe it was. He says, the DSA and the others are saddling the Democratic Party with nominees whose wildly unpopular positions will protect Republicans from having to pay the price of Donald Trump's corruption and the price of Donald Trump's corruption and economic incompetence. Tell us your thoughts right now, what you're seeing going around the country with this tension between the DSA and and more establishment Democrats.
3: Yeah, you know, it's interesting. I kind of found myself kind of in the middle of this thing. I mean, I certainly am not a Washington, D.C. guy. I have a rule. I don't spend more than 48 hours there. I feel like if I do, I start using words that nobody actually uses outside of Washington, and then I hate myself. So, but I've always kind of come from the perspective of somebody who's worked in a lean Republican state. I've worked in Republican districts. Like, you know, I used to describe myself as a member of the rational, results-oriented wing of the Democratic Party. And, you know, I think there are two things here that can be true. One is, you know, the DSA has taken advantage of an opportunity that, frankly, establishment DC has given them, which is there are just way too many people that have been in Washington for way too long. You know, I was talking to a buddy of mine yesterday about this. You know, there was that race where the DSA won in Colorado, where, you know, the woman who was a member of Congress there had been there since I started in politics, which was a long time ago now.
0: Right.
3: And I'd never heard of her. And I mean, I'm pretty engaged. And, you know, you think about how many, you know, mainstream Democrat state ledge folks who term limits, you know, passed on the opportunity of running against her over the years. And she, you know, and I think, you know, I was part of some interesting survey work immediately following the 2024 election. We actually polled voters in 21 swing counties in 10 states around the country, 10 states that have been battleground states over the last four presidentials. And the number one thing people wanted to see from Democrats were just new people. And it wasn't like an age thing or an ideological thing. It was just new. And so I think in some of these places, they're providing voters the option between, somebody I probably don't agree with, may think actually is insane, versus somebody who's been in office so long that I have no idea if they've ever done anything for me. And in a change election, that change is gonna win, and we're seeing it win. The thing I worry about is, you know, the actual DSA platform. I mean, you know, there was a poll. I think it may have been that CNN national poll, but I could be misquoting it, where it said like 41% of Democrats were comfortable with the DSA, but only 18% of all Americans are, which means that, like, you know, there are things in their platform that are just simply not electable. And so, you know, while I can understand why they're having their moment and at some level can appreciate them taking the opportunity to it, like, I really worry, like, you know, normie Democrats are going to have to spend the next 100 days of this election explaining that, no, they don't think we should abolish prisons, and no, we don't think we should abolish the White House and get rid of an independent judiciary and all these things that the actual DSA supports, instead of talking about how we're going to lower costs for people who are struggling every day.
0: Yeah, along those lines, I read an article this week in Vox.com by Astrid Herndon, who used to be with the New York Times, and he wrote, I'm quoting here, he says, "I think it matters to read the Democratic Party's post-2024 convulsion as a story of establishment collapse rather than left-wing ascension." He says the party's leadership would prefer to make this a referendum on the left on the acceptability of its candidates and its media figures, but the base is communicating something else, a lack of confidence in the center and a version of establishment politics that prizes seniority and loyalty over voters' values. Establishment collapse also explains the Democratic results that don't fit neatly on the moderate versus progressive binary. And I think you're saying something along those lines.
3: Yeah, I mean, listen, I think that Astrid and a lot of those guys spend way too much time in Washington and New York and don't spend enough time talking to actual voters. And so I often find some of their commentary a little frustrating because it's very much just in their own ecosystem that they want to hear. But at the same time, I think that's exactly right. I mean, I remember a year ago when we were debating this, the big, beautiful bill in Congress, and I was, you know, like a very small minority of people in my ideological center that was like, we should absolutely be offering an alternative. Like just being opposed to it is not good enough. Like, we need to go tell voters, like, yes, like, we think we should cut middle class taxes. You know, we think that rather than giving billionaires and millionaires another tax cut, we should increase subsidies for health insurance. Like, I mean, we have to lay out a vision. And, you know, the one thing that I can say, and you hear this in both, you know, both focus groups and see it in polling. We talk to both Democrats and independents who are frustrated with Trump, is like, they also want us to be more than just about being against Trump. And I think, again, I mean, I think that the DSA has offered some views, and not just the DSA, but like progressives and just people that are running against incumbents are saying like, hey, there's got to be a different way. Now, again, the worry I have is that different way may play really nicely in a, you know, an upper income trust fund supported Brooklyn congressional district of this 78% college educated. It's not going to play as well in, you know, Western North Carolina's 11th congressional district, where there's a fourth generation farmer running against a guy named Chuck Edwards. Like, those politics are not the same. And that's, I just think that, like, you know, it's my friends on the left need to understand, like, there are positions that these guys are taking that are going to make it harder for mainstream Democrats to win actual general election voters, not just Democratic primary voters.
1: What would you say to the criticism that voters have seen these regular Democrats run up and fail at winning office? I think a lot of Democrats are just sick of losing.
3: But again, like first of all, if you look at the Democrats that have won over the last few years, they are largely normal Democrats. There's a reason why Roy Cooper is killing it in North Carolina, why Mary Petola is killing it in Alaska, why the Arizona governor's race isn't remotely competitive. Georgia's not remotely competitive. Like, the only places right now where Democrats could lose races that we shouldn't lose this cycle are where we're running people that are outside the mainstream. And I get the frustration. I mean, I get angry about it too. But in the end, like, you know, winning a primary to prove a point doesn't really do a damn thing if the Republicans come back in with majorities in the House and the Senate. And I think that, like, you know, we should not lose the U.S. Senate this cycle at this point. Like, but we could lose two seats that we should not lose if we're not careful, and both Maine and Michigan. And I think that, you know, I mean, I said this to a reporter the other day, like, I am not one of these guys who's rooting for these folks to lose. But like, if we lose the U.S. Senate because we lose Michigan this cycle, because we nominated somebody who's way outside the mainstream of median voters, like, you think people are mad now?
0: Like, yeah, and Steve, I want to come back to that in a moment about those, because I know you're weighing in on the Michigan Senate race, and that's a big one coming up next Tuesday. But I want to, and by the way, just for our listeners right now, it's 11:48. You're listening to The Skinny here, Mitch Perry, Ray Rowe. We're talking to Steve Shale, longtime Democratic Party strategist here in Florida. I want to talk about the DNC for a moment, because a lot of negative news has really been coming out in the last week, and about Ken Martin, the chair of the DNC. And you know, going back, we'll talk about the money crisis the DNC has, but Steve, but I think that you know, going back to Memorial Day weekend a couple months ago, we had the botched release, if you will, that autopsy from the 2024 election. Were you talked to anybody about that autopsy yourself? Were you part of that at all?
3: So first of all, I mean, just in fairness, like I called for Ken Martin's resignation when that all went down. Like, and Ken and I had a very interesting 30-minute conversation about my call for his resignation around Memorial Day. And yeah, I mean, I was interviewed for the autopsy multiple times. I mean, I had a very unique perspective in that I was intimately involved in 2020, you know, running a national super PAC that raised about $100 million to support, you know, then President Biden. You know, and I was not involved in 2024 at all because, frankly, the Washington establishment and, you know, for a lot of the folks on the left who are frustrated, the progressive establishment took over the Biden-Harris operation. And a lot of us, you know, who were early folks kind of got shoved out. So I had a pretty interesting perspective on the autopsy. And, you know, as I said to Ken when he and I talked on the phone, like, you know, I think that part of why the DNC is struggling is, and I think part of why this whole moment's happening is, you know, we've never had a real, I mean, in real reckoning, and I don't mean reckoning by like, I want people to lose their jobs and like not be able to feed their families. And like, I mean, I think that there are things that happened in 2024. I mean, Biden shouldn't have run for re-election. I've been pretty honest about that. I mean, you know, I don't know how you do anything other than, you know, insert Harris with 100 days to go. But I understand the people that are angry about the fact there wasn't a process.
0: Right.
3: I mean, I get all that. And I think, you know, but there were also like, I think that, you know, the autopsy was an opportunity to, you know, to air some of those things. And also, like, I think to learn some things. I mean, one of the things I've written about on places I've been involved with, you know, is there are 770 counties in the country that are in the 10 states that have been competitive in all or some of the last four presidential. So you take the seven battleground states from this last cycle, add Florida, Iowa, and Ohio. There's 770 counties. 703 of those 770 counties have gotten more Republican since 2012. Like, I mean, all the conversations we want to have about other stuff, like, that's not sustainable.
0: Mm-hmm.
3: And, you know, understanding why that is, to me, was like, when I talked to the autopsy people, like, understanding why that happened was the most important part of the autopsy. Like, because, you know, in 2032, you know, the recensus,
0: the redistricting,
3: redistricting is going to move between 8 and 10 congressional seats from states that are currently blue or kind of blue wall states, you know, so you're New York, California, but also like Pennsylvania, Michigan, Wisconsin, and they're going to move them to states that are traditionally red states, which means two things. First of all, the path to 270 is going to require us to win a Georgia or an Arizona or a Florida or a, you know, some combination of other states to get to 270 on a regular basis, or North Carolina. And also the path to 270 is going to require us to win more congressional seats in places like Florida and North Carolina and Georgia, Arizona, Texas, Utah. And like, you know, the most important to me, that me thing on the autopsy thing was, besides just kind of the reckoning that I think donors needed, was also to lay out a real roadmap. And the failure to do that has frankly created the space for all these, you know, other sort of folks to say, hey, we got a plan. And so, you know, I don't think the DNC is going to get any better. You know, and in fairness, like, the DNC is typically, I think this is a technical term, a shabacle, as the RNC is when there's not a president. Like, mm-hmm. It's very hard to raise money and lead at these national committees when you don't have the presidency. But I don't think it's going to get any better till we have a nominee.
0: Right. Yeah. Okay. Right. Let's talk about, we're going here fast here. So I wanted to get you on talking about Florida here, though. As we look at of course, we got the primary in a couple of weeks and we'll see what comes out of that. It's looking like, obviously David Jolly will be the Democratic nominee for governor. Alex Vindman's probably leading. There haven't been too many polls against him, against Angie Nixon, but just for conversation's sake, let's say that he does win the Senate nomination. You know, it seems, again, we're talking about a state with 1.5 million more Republicans and Democrats. We've seen these upset victories here in Tampa and Hillsborough back in March with Brian Nathan, the state Senate race. We saw Emily Gregory in Palm Beach. But those were smaller areas, of course, where you got, you know, NPA votes and Republican votes switching over. It seems like, you know, for Jolly and or Vindman or Nixon to come back and do this on a statewide level, it's going to be even harder to do that. What's your thoughts here going into November if those are the candidates?
3: You know, I keep answering this question the same way, which is I steal a quote from Republican pollster and my friend Ryan Tyson, who has said that he thinks it's not probable that Democrats win Florida, but it's possible. And I think that's where I am. Like, and that's a different place than I was maybe even 6 months ago, to be perfectly honest with you. 6 months ago, I would have probably been a little more negative. I do think the state level races, the governor's race, potentially the attorney general's race, potentially the CFO's race. I mean, I do think those are easier. I use the word easier like very cautiously. Like, I'm not like, I don't be like, oh, Shale thinks it's going to be an easy win. Like, it's not what I'm trying to say. But I think there's a clearer path than there is in the federal race. And I like Vindman a lot. I mean, I've talked to him a bunch as he thought about running. Like, I mean, I think he's a really interesting guy. I just think, you know, when you look around the country, there are almost no U.S. senators in either party that represent states that, you know, that the perception is the state is a Republican or Democrat. Like, I think there's only maybe one U.S. senator or two that represent a state from a different party than how the state voted in 2020 for Biden Trump. So, you know, the federal races just become very federalized, and it becomes like, who do you want to run the U.S. Senate? And sometimes it can be harder. You know, the governor's races, there's models. I mean, you look at places like Kansas, you know, where there's a two-term, or Andy Beshear in Kentucky, where those races can become a little bit more localized and a little bit more, you know, a little less partisan. And I think when you see in the polling, you know, I mean, I've seen plenty of polls that show David Jolly inside the margin of error. I don't really buy some of the polling that has him ahead, but like, I mean, I definitely think he's right there. Now, it's also entirely, you know, reasonable to say that, you know, that Donald has an easier path to 50, or James Uthmeyer, or, you know, or Blaze. But, you know, I think that, you know, if Democrats win the independent vote by 20 or 25 points statewide, like, that that, you know, 10 or 11% edge that Republicans have in terms of turnout, like, that goes to like 3 or 4% really fast, you know?
0: Yeah.
3: You take 22, 23% of the vote and you give 60% of it to one side and 40 to the other, and you do the math, it's like, well, that, you know, Dems pick up 5 or 6 points right there.
0: I'm interested in talking about, I'm sorry, Steve, about James Ethmeyer versus Jose Javier Rodriguez, because it seems to me that, and I talked to some Republicans, we had a Republican on the show here a few weeks ago about Ethmeyer, that I mean, to the extent that people know who he is, people don't really like what he's doing in some cases. And my thought is, can JJR, though, raise enough money to tell people about what Ethmeyer's done in office?
3: Yeah, I think there's sort of two things that work there for, you know, that help JJR. And then there's a third problem, which is a real big one, which is, you know, James has almost no name ID because he's never been on the ballot. Like, that's not a criticism. I mean, it's really hard to have name ID in Florida without being on the ballot. He's never been on the ballot, and most of the press about him has been negative. And so, I mean, polling I've seen shows he's, you know, pretty upside down in terms of fave, unfave. Now, that will change as he communicates, but, like, that's, you know, that's kind of where he starts. And JJR benefits from being Hispanic. And, you know, the Democrat, you know, so much of the story of why Democrats suck in Florida right now is a story of just how badly the Hispanic vote has shifted on us in the last 12 years. And frankly, I would argue to my DSA friends, that politics is a big reason why. Like, you know, socialism means something very different Socialista. In New York than it does when socialism is a guy with a gun showing up at your grandparents' house in Colombia or Cuba. You know, but JJR and several polls I've seen, you know, is able to, because of his relationship to that community, do a lot better than a traditional Democrat. So he's got two things going for him. The big thing that he doesn't is, you know, it just doesn't have any money. I mean, I was talking to a Democratic friend of mine out of state recently. I was like, you know, if JJR had $10 million, it would probably be a very different race. I just don't know that he'll ever have $10 million.
0: Again, if you're just tuning in, we just have a couple minutes left here with Steve Shale, veteran Democratic Party strategist here in Florida. You just mentioned this. I want to come back to this for a moment. We have this big election in Michigan on Tuesday night with Dr. Abdul El Sayed, who is not officially a member of the DSA, but is strongly supported by progressives. He would be the first Muslim senator if he was elected in the fall, running against Haley Stevens, a state or U.S. representative. I believe you're a Stevens fan, Steve, but the polls are looking like Michigan's going to elect Al Sayed. Would Democrats, what's your thoughts about it if Al Sayed is the candidate against Mike Rogers in November? How is this party going to deal with that?
3: I mean, my concern about it is just the public data that's out there. I mean, you see the same thing in both Michigan and in Wisconsin, that the sort of socialist or socialist aligned candidate just doesn't perform as well, which nobody should be surprised by. Like, I mean, you know, it's not a position that, even if it has a majority view among Democrats, it holds a majority view among Americans. And, you know, these are very different electorates. And so, listen, I'm not going to be one of these guys that's out there rooting against El Sayed if he wins the primary. I mean, I'm a Democrat, but, like, you know, the math is what the math is. And, you know, we can act like it's not a thing, but he's going to have a harder race. I mean, again, like, I'm currently sitting in Western North Carolina right now. If El Sayed was running against Mike Whatley in North Carolina, does anybody think he'd be up by as much as Roy Cooper is? No. And so, I mean, I worry about it. And again, I'm not going to be one of these guys that roots against him, but, like, they have a hard, he's going to have a harder path.

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1: Manny
0: program.
1: Manny Ramirez, I think, will be on.
0: I'm not sure if Manny is, but we've got a couple people who have already or will be here. And so we will hear from them and their perspective. And I look forward to that. We're also going to have Michelle Rayner on. Of course, we had Frances Driscoll on last week, her opponent in the state Senate District 16 seat. So a couple really another exciting show coming up next week.
1: Yeah, and big thanks to St. Petersburg Mayor Ken Welch for coming on the show. That leaves only one candidate in that race that has not come on the show. Charlie Christie, you are invited to come on the skinny here on WMNF Tampa. Thank you so much to Skip Sassy on the boards today. I see Anthony Madura on the phones for us today. On behalf of myself and Mitch Perry, thank you so much for supporting WMNF Tampa. Joellen Schilke is in Studio One, ready to treat you like the hostess who loves you the mostest with another installment of Art in Your Ear. Have a great weekend. Wear a raincoat.

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3: In Los Angeles, I'm Kai Rizdahl. Tuesday, 28th July. Good as it always is to have you along, everybody. We got the June trade gap today, specifically the difference in our goods trade, how much stuff we bought from overseas versus what we sell there. It shrank about 4% from May, but shrank is a relative term because we are still importing hundreds of billions of dollars more stuff than we export, despite President Trump's tariffs, some old, some new, that he has said would bring the trade gap down. Marketplace's Stephanie Hughes has more.
4: Before we talk about the June trade deficit, you should know that American companies imported a lot earlier this year after the U.S. attacked Iran, says Nationwide economist Oren Klatchkin.
5: Anytime we get hit with some kind of unexpected shock, companies' first reaction basically is to go out and raise their, stockpiles.
4: And in June, those companies were like, we are good, causing imports to fall and the trade deficit to narrow. Still, there are some U.S. industries that just can't get enough imports. I'm looking at you, tech sector. It needs computer chips from Asia.
5: Spending on artificial intelligence continues to trend at a really solid pace. This type of investment basically looks past conflict and past tariffs and anything else.
4: The waves of tariffs have affected trade, specifically who we are trading with, says UBS economist Jonathan Pingle.
6: You've certainly seen a drop off in imports from China as the China tariffs were increased. And there have been beneficiaries in other parts of Asia, Southeast Asia.
4: And even if American companies are looking to source more goods domestically, it takes a while to up and build a factory, says Nationwide's Oren Klatchkin.
5: That type of investment is planned out over years. It goes through multiple layers of sign off, right? So these things play out over a long period of time.
4: Also, a trade deficit isn't necessarily a bad thing, says Ryan Monarch, an economics professor at Syracuse.
7: If you have a trade deficit, another way of saying that is that your country is a place in which a lot of other countries really want to invest, where they want to put their money into.
4: They give us stuff, we give them American dollars, and that's a sign they believe in the U.S. economy. I'm Stephanie Hughes for Marketplace.
3: Wall Street on this Tuesday, the 30 stocks that make up the Dow Industrials did just fine. Chip makers, not so much. Oil down another 4% or so. Details, numbers, when we get there.

0: Tomorrow about this time, we'll have a better sense of what Kevin Warsh and the gang at the Fed are thinking about this economy and how they would like to handle it. As we sit here today, though, while Warsh is not exactly an enigma, he's also not exactly the most talkative chairman the Fed's ever had. So we're going to do a little preview of what might be coming tomorrow and what it might mean. And we're going to do that with Claudia Somm. She's the chief economist at New Century Advisors. Also, once upon a time, she spent more than a decade working at the central bank. Claudia, welcome to the program. Good to have you on.
1: Great to be here today.
0: Seems to me that the first thing we ought to talk about, obviously, when talking about the Fed, is inflation these days. What do we know about how Chairman Warsh measures and thinks about inflation?
1: We know that Chair Warsh thinks inflation is too high. We don't know as much about exactly how he measures it or exactly what he thinks behind it, but he has been unequivocal that inflation is too high and that he will get it down.
0: Yeah, but he's got this thing he likes to talk about, this trimmed mean, which we've gone over on this program in the past, which is different than actual, you know, PCE, personal consumption expenditures index, as we've talked about a zillion times on this program. But it does sort of narrow the range of, number one, prices, and number two, outcomes that the chairman's looking at.
1: When Chair Warsh has talked about inflation, and particularly this discussion of the trimmed mean or trimmed averages, it really fits in a discussion of where is inflation headed. And sometimes to get a better picture of where inflation is headed, you might want to take out some of the outliers, right? And then the trim mean or core inflation, taking out food and energy, mm-hmm. that can take out some outliers. That does not mean that is the target. Like what the Fed is really trying to do is get overall inflation down. Everything counts. Kevin Warsh mentioned the trimmed averages in his confirmation hearing, but then in his congressional testimony in recent weeks, he said, well, I don't mean the Dallas Fed PC trimmed mean. I don't have a preferred measure. So we're kind of back to the drawing board on exactly what Kevin Warsh is looking at when he talks about inflation.
0: So what does that make you think? You've studied the Fed for a long time. You've worked at the Fed. You are a trained observer here. What do you take from that?
1: It makes me uncomfortable. You know, there's a catchphrase about the Fed that they're data driven. And I think that really is important. You need to have the yardstick that measures success. And you need to really follow the data. And so the fact that I don't have a good sense of how Kevin Warsh thinks about the data, what he's looking at, it's a little unsettling. And it may just be he doesn't want to share it because he doesn't want to bias all of us to just look at one measure and not look at all the measures. But it's an uneasy feeling. And if nothing else, it's an unfamiliar feeling. I'm used to listening to Fed chairs talk a lot about the data in great detail. And that's not his approach.
0: What do you make of the reaction that people are having to the chairman's decision not to do the whole forward guidance thing, right? There's been some commentary out there about, oh, it's going to increase volatility. There's been others saying, you know, this is fine. We can deal with this. We'll just react to what the data says. What do you make of it?
1: It is a change. You know, we have a leadership change at the Fed. It's important to understand the new leader. I think it gets a little blown out of proportion, right? We don't, at this moment, we don't need the Fed holding markets' hands. Unfortunately, Kevin Warsh has seemed to lump that takeaway forward guidance into taking away the reaction function. What is really helpful is to know what are the contingency plans? What would it take for the Fed to raise rates? What data are you looking at? How are you evaluating? What's your time scale? It has still come out from the Fed. We're getting in some of the committee documents like the minutes, but it sure would be nice to hear the Fed chair say it. But I don't think we'll hear that from him. That is not a path he wants to go down right now.
0: Yeah, no. I will say you sound pretty calm. You're vigilant, but you sound like you're okay with what's happening.
1: By and large, we're in a pretty good place. I'm trying to keep things in perspective, you know, pay attention to the changes happening at the Fed. I'm skeptical about a lot of the changes. I'm watching very closely, but no one should pretend the Fed was perfect before Kevin Warsh came in. So I'm trying to keep a balanced view of all this and very thankful that we're not in a crisis situation in the economy. It's great to have these kind of more intellectual debates about how the Fed does its work as opposed to some big problem that we're trying to get through.
0: Claudia Somm, longtime Fed watcher, also used to be a longtime Fed employee, now chief economist at New Century Advisors. Claudia, thanks very much for your time. I appreciate it.

0: So here's a data point. More than one out of every five companies in this economy use artificial intelligence in their daily operations. Goldman Sachs did the analysis. The federal government provided the raw data. The theory, of course, and in some cases the reality, is that AI brings with it the promise of higher productivity and higher profits. But even as AI becomes increasingly capable, it's also a reality that AI is fundamentally unpredictable, which in turn creates liabilities for those companies that are using it. And that, ladies and gentlemen, is a business opportunity. Deloitte figures globally, AI insurance is going to be a $5 billion business by 2032. Marketplace's Megan McCarty-Carino has that one.
1: At Corgi Cafe in San Francisco's financial district, you unfortunately won't find any corgi dogs. That violates the health code, apparently. But you will find plenty of startup founders, like Eamon Halu, who's been working from the cafe with his laptop and a couple buddies.
2: We have like 5 to 6 businesses, all very successful.
1: He won't go into much detail about what they all do exactly. Someone might steal his ideas. But there's a ski app, sports betting analysis, Reddit marketing, all powered by AI.
2: So it's like you do a lot of work in the beginning, and then you can kind of step away while it's making revenue.
1: Corgi has built its business to serve this new generation of AI-native entrepreneurs, says CEO Nico Lacqua. Partially with protein shakes and espresso shots.
3: We don't have decaf for a reason. I think people do need to lock in a little bit.
1: But the real business and the namesake Corgi are in the office upstairs. The cafe space just came with the lease and turned into a fun side project.
3: We're best known for our insurance for technology companies.
1: That includes all the usual policies and a new product for AI liability.
3: Just like a human might mess up, AI might mess up even worse, or it might say things that it shouldn't say, it might calculate things it shouldn't calculate, it might even cause outages or things like that.
1: Corgi's policy explicitly covers damages that could result from these AI mistakes. It's something the wider industry has only started to grapple with, says John Farley, who leads cyber practice at the insurance brokerage Gallagher.
4: The insurance market is beginning to move from silence on AI to scrutiny of AI.
1: He says most traditional policies simply don't mention AI, but the insurance industry has begun standardizing language and seeking regulatory approvals to potentially exclude AI from their plans. The challenge, he says, is figuring out how big of a risk AI poses for businesses.
4: Historically, the insurance markets have used modeling tools rather than measure the likelihood of, say, a hurricane in Florida, right? We've got lots of data there. Here, not so much.
1: How do you know if a brand new agentic AI system your company uses to process invoices is likely to make a costly mistake? That's what Inez Butimaja is trying to quantify with her AI insurance startup, Claimy.
5: When we onboard a customer, what we actually do is we test their AI agents. We try and actually trigger the potential errors that would lead to a claim.
1: Like leaking sensitive customer data.
5: We had the agent in under like the 10 minutes give you information about the previous customer they talked with, their age, their personal information.
1: Agents that fail can be improved and tested again. The better the score, the lower the insurance premium.
5: We pride ourselves of being, the enabler of technology adoption. It's like there wouldn't be any skyscrapers in New York if you didn't have like the proper insurance for it.
1: From building skyscrapers to empires of AI apps, innovation creates new risk. And for insurers, an opportunity to sell new products. That and 24/7 coffee. In San Francisco, I'm Megan McCarty-Carino for Marketplace.

0: UPS reported quarterly profits this morning, better than analysts had been guessing, is the TLDR. UPS managed to do it even while it continues to wind down what had been a big part of its business, delivering packages for Amazon. The company's CEO said on the earnings call today that they had, and this is a quote, eliminated approximately 2 million pieces per day of lower quality Amazon volume. First of all, ouch. Also, though, UPS isn't the first big shipper to move away from Amazon deliveries. FedEx did it back in 2019. Marketplace's Henry Epp has more.
1: Before e-commerce became a big thing, UPS and FedEx made a lot of their money delivering packages to businesses rather than households, because they make a higher profit margin on those business deliveries, says Lisa Elram, a professor of supply chain management at Miami University.
2: Because if you're going to businesses, there's a much higher probability that you're delivering multiple packages.
1: And businesses tend to be clumped together. A UPS driver, for example, could go to an industrial park and make a bunch of stops.
2: Whereas you're driving off in neighborhoods, particularly rural neighborhoods, it starts getting to be very, very expensive.
1: But as we started to order more stuff online, UPS and FedEx saw a new opportunity, says Zach Rogers, an associate professor of supply chain management at Colorado State University.
3: For them, Amazon was always a volume play. You're delivering a lot of packages at low margin, but high enough volume that it's all right.
1: Then, about a decade ago, Amazon wanted more control, so it started to build its own delivery system. That left fewer Amazon packages for the UPSs and FedExes of the world. So those companies are increasingly getting out of the business of delivering you, say, a package of socks, and into the business of shipping really valuable stuff, for which they can charge more.
3: What do you pay more for? Pharmaceuticals or a package of socks? And so if they're taking up the same amount of space on the truck, it's really just the bang for the buck is higher with things like healthcare products.
1: So UPS is moving from a high volume business to a high margin business, says Jason Miller, a supply chain management professor at Michigan State.
4: You're not necessarily worried about maximizing the amount of stuff you're moving. You're worried about essentially maximizing the profit you can make off of the stuff that you do move.
1: And right now, there's profit to be made, especially by shipping computer gear from Asia to the U.S. for data centers. I'm Henry Epp for Marketplace.

0: coming up.
1: It's just expensive to go out to dinner, Kai.
0: Oh, don't I know it. First, though, let's do the numbers. Dow Industrials up 537 points today, 1%, finished at 52,747. Remember, though, that's 30 stocks, people. NASDAQ down 55 points, about 0.2%, 24,876. S&P 500 crept up 15 points, about 0.2%, 74.28. United Parcel Service, Henry Epich is talking about this, down 6.5%. FedEx picked up about 0.6%. Bond prices went up. The yield on the 10-year T-note down 4.60% on the 10-year. 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

0: This is Marketplace. I'm Kai Rizdahl. President Trump was in Michigan this week, stumping for Republicans and talking up his second-term economic policies, which, he said, have brought manufacturing jobs back to that state, still, as you know, a hub of the American auto industry. Those policies, of course, have included, at times, steep tariffs on Canada and Mexico, both of which are critical links in Detroit's supply chain. The claim from the White House is the tariffs and the rest of the Trump trade agenda are going to drive a reshoring boom in manufacturing and in factory jobs. Marketplace's Mitchell Hartman has more now on how that's working out.
1: Since President Trump started his second term in January 2025, the economy has lost 75,000 manufacturing jobs, according to the Bureau of Labor Statistics, a 0.6% decline.
2: Manufacturing has not revived to a significant degree.
1: It's a trend that started in the 80s, says Mark Zandi at Moody's Analytics.
2: The job losses continue. Tariffs and other policies that have been put in place have not reversed that.
1: But tariffs may still be helping U.S. manufacturers, says economist Laura Veldkamp at Columbia Business School.
3: It made it more profitable for American manufacturers to set up and produce here.
1: That's because tariffs on imports diminish the competitive advantage of using lower-cost labor in places like Mexico or Malaysia. So we're making more in the U.S. now.
3: Manufacturing output's gone up 1.1% over the last year.
1: But we're doing more with fewer people, as Mark Zandi explains.
2: Manufacturing activity is very mechanized, automated. So even if you see a pickup in output, and we've seen that particularly in the tech sector and the defense aerospace industries, doesn't translate into jobs because, you know, these factories just don't employ a lot of people.
1: Now, the story's a little different in the crucial U.S. auto industry, where employment's down more than 2.5% since January 2025. One big problem, says Ned Hill at the Ohio State University's Manufacturing Institute, demand for new vehicles has been weak because many consumers can't afford them.
4: The average price has been bouncing just under $50,000. You have to be solidly above the middle of the income distribution to buy an average car.
1: Looking forward, though, says David Whiston at Morningstar.
5: Some of these jobs may come back. There are some automakers looking to onshore production to the United States, and then that can create jobs for auto suppliers.
1: He points to recent plans announced by GM in Kansas and Tennessee and Toyota in Texas. I'm Mitchell Hartman for Marketplace.

0: were talking earlier, Claudia Sahm and I, about which way the wind is blowing at the Warsh Fed, how the new chairman's thinking about inflation, and with it, what the central bank is going to do on interest rates. And while we're all going to feel whatever changes they make or don't make in one way or another, if you're a would-be home buyer, I'm going to bet you'd be very interested in what happens tomorrow. So we've called Vivian Geller. She's the chief financial officer at Pacific Trust Group. That's a mortgage lender here in Los Angeles. Vivian, welcome back to the program.
1: Thank you, Kai. It's always nice to be back.
0: I'm going to throw a number at you here. I want you to give me your reaction. 6.58%. That's what Freddie Mac says the 30-year fixed average rate is. Discuss, please.
1: Well, Kai, we were expecting it to go down, as I had said last year. And of course, you know, this war happened and energy prices skyrocketed across Europe, of course, and a lot of parts of the world. And so here we are with 6.5% rates.
0: And here we are with you being in the real estate business. Well, I mean, what's that doing to you? It cannot be good, right?
1: Well, it's certainly not helping, although we are still seeing, you know, the stock market's doing well. So yep. We're seeing, you know, a lot of cash buyers and high-end markets and the second home market. People that have been on the sidelines, they realize that this is probably going to be a while. So they're just jumping off the sidelines and starting to look around a little bit. There's been more inventory this year than there has been in a while.
0: What I hear you saying is people just got tired of waiting, right?
1: Yeah, for the most part. There's certainly no anticipation for rates to go down. We know the Federal Reserve is meeting today and tomorrow. Mm-hmm. I think there's a 62% chance that rates will remain, a small chance that they might go up, but they're not going to come down.
0: Did you used to have to pay this much attention to the Fed? Sorry, this is just a little sidebar.
1: No, yeah. Absolutely. Yeah, you're absolutely right. No, we didn't, especially, you know, prior to 5-6 years ago, certainly prior to COVID, we weren't like sitting here waiting in anticipation to see what's going on.
0: Right. So crystal ball this for me, you know, if rates stay where they are and maybe even go up a little bit, you know, game out the next like 6 to 8 months in the housing market. And you know, you're in LA and so we've got our own issues here. But, you know, speak broadly for me if you can.
1: Well, I mean, nationally, it's at least status quo, maybe a little dip in the market. I don't think we're going to see a crash. Los Angeles, you know, we have this huge problem with inventory.
0: Yeah.
1: So we're always going to see the market move here on good houses, well-priced houses. And there's still a question mark, too, yeah, about what's going to happen with this war and how that's going to affect, you know, our long-term economy.
0: Yeah, for sure. Let me ask you something about a topic that we covered a couple of times in the last couple of weeks. And again, as broadly as you can speak, this idea of starter homes, of, you know, we want people to get into the housing market. It's a great way to build wealth, all of those sorts of things. But the starter home does seem to be becoming a very scarce bird.
1: Yeah, well, you know, inflation has impacted us nationally significantly, and we haven't seen wages go up to any significant extent. So, you know, how can you buy a starter home when you're just not making enough money? And I mean, yeah, it's a really, really scary predicament for a lot of first-time buyers. You know, it's just expensive to go out to dinner, Kai.
0: Yes,
1: you know,
0: is.
1: Let alone buy a house or renovate a house or, you know, have your plumbing fixed if something goes wrong with, you know, your toilet or whatnot. You know, it's really, really, really expensive to own a house right now.
0: When you are talking to buyers or would-be buyers, what are those conversations like?
1: Well, you know, I try to be realistic with people and you know, not play games. So we know interest rates are not going to go down anytime soon. So if they've got a decent income and they've got some money set aside, now is a decent time because they're not competing against a million other buyers to buy a house. So if they can afford to buy a house at 6.5% and ride it out maybe 2 years until they can refinance, then they're going to be in a good place. But, you know, if you're really rate sensitive, my suggestion would be to just, you know, sit it out for right now.
0: Vivian Geller at Pacific Trust. Vivian, thanks a bunch.
1: Thank you, Kai.

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1: This final note on the way out today, which honestly makes you wonder what we are even doing. Saw this in Fortune. Bear with me. I'm going to rattle off some numbers. Total movie box office for North America last year, almost $9 billion. 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Museums, $16.5 billion. Add it all up, all in, it's about $70 billion. Total sports betting in the United States last year, $166 billion American dollars. Jordan Manji, Zuneel Maharaj, Janet Wynn, Olga Oxman, and Virginia K. Smith are the digital team. I'm Kai Rizdal. We will see you tomorrow, everybody.

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2: I think that there is a very large silent majority of Iranians who don't want the war, but also don't necessarily like the Islamic Republic regime or support it. 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
3: I'm Michael Barbaro. 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

0: From the New York Times, I'm Michael Barbaro. This is The Daily. After 13 consecutive days of airstrikes, the United States and Iran have temporarily paused their fighting. But the conflict could resume at any moment. And inside Iran, a small but powerful faction is determined to make sure that it does. Today, Abdi Latif Tahir and Farnaz Fasihi explain the profound divisions within Iran about whether to keep fighting or to try to make peace. It's Tuesday, July 28th.
1: This was a very choreographed event from the beginning.
0: A few weeks ago, the Iranian government allowed my colleague, Abdi Latif Tahir, into the country.
1: Immediately we landed in Tehran. We got through immigration and essentially you're met there by your minder. So
0: it was not long after the U.S. and Iran had signed a tentative peace deal. And Abdi became the first Times reporter to get into Iran in months.
1: We had two government-appointed translator and a guide who pretty much went everywhere with us.
0: And he was there for a very specific purpose, to observe the multi-day funeral service for Iran's former Ayatollah, Ali Khamenei, who had been killed by the U.S. and Israel in the early days of the Iran war. And Abdi says his every movement at the funeral services was heavily monitored.
1: They listened in on pretty much all the interviews. And one of the minders was also very open with us. And essentially, he told me that, yes, at the end of every day, he basically was expected to, like, send a report about our activities, where we went, what we did during that day.
0: Abdi, why do you think that Iran let you into the country? What do you think that they wanted you to see?
1: I think they definitely wanted us to see the way people had come out to mourn Ali Khamenei, the supreme leader. So we were very much in the middle of the capital, the center of Tehran. For days on end, you couldn't escape the soundscape that was coming from outside, the chanting, the mourning, the wailing. You kind of felt like you had been signed up for this very much stage-managed, choreographed scene.
2: Salam Farmande!
3: Salam Farmande!
1: So you had the first day where the dignitaries from all across the world came to pay their respects. And then there was a procession held at Azadi Square in which the body of Khamenei and his relatives were now being viewed by the public. And there were millions who showed up that day, despite the heat, despite the haze, despite everything else. People came from all over the country. They were young, they were old, they were on wheelchairs, they were on crutches.
0: And what exactly are you hearing from them?
1: You know, many people, you know, were in tears. They were very sad. But they, even when they were crying, you know, their expressions would very quickly harden into anger and defiance.
4: Obviously, ask her to introduce herself.
1: And I remember talking to this woman. Her name was Fereshte Sultan Ali. And I watched her for a while before I approached her because she was carrying this flag that talked about revenge. But she was like really in tears.
4: I'm against the negotiation. We shout in the streets, don't negotiate, no negotiation, just revenge.
1: And I was like, well, it seems like the guns have silenced now. And essentially, that has even allowed for this massive funeral to happen. And she said, yes, that's okay. But we do not want these talks. We do not want these negotiations. We want revenge for our slain leader. And we want revenge for everyone else who was killed and all the institutions that were impacted. And she said something that I will not forget.
4: You're all here for martyrdom.
1: She said that, you know, Trump cannot scare us with death.
5: Trump cannot scare us with death. In other words, we're willing to die in order to seek this revenge.
1: People did not want diplomacy. They did not want the talks. They were not for compromising. There was definitely a lot of calls for the killing of Trump. There was definitely a lot of death to America, death to Israel. And I think if there's one word that really defined these public mourning ceremonies, it's the word revenge, which is intiqam. We saw that written in English, in Arabic, in Farsi. It was on banners, it was on posters, it was on flags. Like, you know, people were wearing shirts that basically said that. And pretty much like the dozens and dozens of people that I interviewed throughout my time in Iran at these massive ceremonies and processions, that is the message everybody wanted to leave with me, that we will not compromise and we want revenge for our slain leader. During these public mourning ceremonies, the public very much showed how they felt about some of these political leaders who had gone and had taken part in the negotiations with the United States. So you had, for instance, Iran's president and Iran's foreign minister showing up to these events, and they were confronted and targeted by crowds who basically were very angry at the fact that they had taken part in these diplomatic talks. And you have like all these hardliners, right, who are very much opposed to these negotiations and diplomacy with the United States. And the only thing that they talk about and they think about and they repeat consistently is that we want intiqam, intiqam, revenge, revenge.
5: It was amid these intense calls for revenge, as the Ayatollah's funeral drew to a close, that the divisions Abdi saw on the streets played out on an even bigger scale. In a surprise move, Iran struck three ships in the Strait of Hormuz.
6: A U.S. official telling me that this was a gross violation of the Memorandum of Understanding by Iran.
5: Now the and that delicate peace agreement with the United States began to crumble. After the break, my colleague, Farnaz Fasihi, on the war playing out inside of Iran's government. We'll be right back.
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0: I'm Michael Barbaro. This is The Daily. My colleague, Farnaz Fasihi, on the war playing out inside of Iran's government. Farnaz, Abdi just described this profound divide that was on display during the Ayatollah's funeral between hardline religious supporters of the regime and the government officials who negotiated a peace deal with the U.S. And when Iran attacked U.S. ships, the first question, I think quite logically, was who was responsible for that decision? And had these hardliners persuaded the government to restart this war?
1: Well, that's a really good question. I think we haven't reached a definitive answer on exactly who made the decision. And right after this, the United States said in briefings to our colleagues that the Iranian mediators that they'd been in touch with told the United States that it wasn't us, that these were like rogue hardline elements within the Revolutionary Guards that had decided to attack the ships. I think this was one of the very few and only attacks that they didn't officially claim and issue a statement saying, we did this.
0: Huh.
1: When I reached out to sources, I heard the same thing from a source that the attack on the ship came as a surprise to the president, to the foreign minister.
0: Wow.
1: And it was sort of seen as hardliners who have been advocating to drag Iran back to the war and derail the talks, you know, taking this kind of an action.
0: I mean, I just want to say that that's quite an extraordinary prospect that hardliners were so intent on ending this peace process and undermining the memorandum of understanding that had been reached by the official Iranian government that they would launch an attack against the United States to do that.
1: Exactly. It's extraordinary because if this is true, if the hardliners would on their own, without central command, decide to take such a consequential step with massive consequences for Iran, for the 90 million people there, for the region, what does that say about sort of the disarray within the Iranian rank and file? Like, who made that decision?
0: Mm.
1: This speaks to the massive divide in the system at this very pivotal, critical time in the country's political history. It seems like Iran's government and leadership is at war with itself.
0: So help us understand the various factions that are currently at war with each other.
1: Well, I'll start by saying that political differences and infighting within Iran's political circles is not new. But what's really new here is that it's happening within the conservative camp, right? You've traditionally had the conservatives that sort of believe in a more ideological view of governing and the reformers who wanted to keep the Islamic Republic rule, but reform and change. But that's not what's happening now. Within the conservative group that runs the country right now, that holds power, which includes the powerful Revolutionary Guards generals, there's major differences and fractures.
0: Mm. Okay, well, help us understand the divisions within this conservative world of Iran's leadership.
1: So on one side, you have the ultra-hardliners, led by a politician named Saeed Jalili. They have a worldview that says Iran must never engage with the United States, Israel must be destroyed, that this ideological Islamist extremist view that was sort of the beginning of this revolution is very much how they plan to rule, right? Don't talk to the United States, continue fighting.
0: Mm.
1: And this faction is a minority, but still has constituents. They're the people that come out every time the government wants to rally its supporters onto the streets. And at the funeral of the late senior Ayatollah Khamenei, these are the people who were bused from all over the country, came out in millions, were, you know, waving red flags of revenge. So this is the core constituent of the system.
0: Got it.
1: And thus, they can't really be ignored and set aside, right?
0: Hmm. So this is the religious base and foundation for this theocracy.
1: Right, exactly. They're the foundation for the theocracy. If I were to say what their numbers are in Iran's 90 million, I would say somewhere between 10 to 20%, judging from the numbers of the polls where they always show up and the candidates that they pick. So they are a minority, but they're a very vocal and loyal minority.
0: And who's on the other side of this divide?
1: So on the other side of the divide is really the senior leadership of the government and many powerful generals of the Revolutionary Guards. Mm-hmm. This coalition represents the pragmatics within the system. General Mohammad Baqir Ghalibaf, the Speaker of Parliament and the person leading negotiations with the United States, has said in statements that, look, we have to take whatever leverage we've gained in the war and turn it into diplomacy. That diplomacy is not a sign of defeat or surrender. We can't fight endlessly. We have to open up Iran economically. Right. We have to get rid of the sanctions.
0: Right. So these would seem to be the peace seekers. Does this group include Iran's current supreme leader, the son of the late Ayatollah who was killed by Israel and the U.S.? That would seem to be a key question.
1: It's a key question because both sides are trying to claim Mojtaba Khamenei, the new supreme leader. He's been absent from view because he's in hiding, fearing assassination. And nobody has heard his voice because sources say that his face was burned in the airstrikes on their compound and his vocal cords were damaged. And I think this absence of Mojtaba Khamenei has created a real void. And in that void where the father used to have a yes or no vote, he had authority to have sort of a final say over matters. The son doesn't have that authority. He doesn't have that religious clout. He doesn't have that political clout. So this has created a kind of space where these divisions can fester. There's no unity in the leadership. You know, I think that Mojtaba has, to the extent that he's issued written statements, has said, put your differences aside, that these divisions are being closely watched by Iran's enemies and it suggests that we're weak. But nobody's really listening to him. And lawmakers that are aligned with the hardliners have even publicly accused the government of staging a coup to bypass the supreme leader.
0: So the hardliners, if I'm hearing this correctly, are suggesting that the pragmatists making peace with the U.S. may be doing that without the authorization of the supreme leader. They're questioning the legitimacy of the peace process.
1: Exactly. And in its own defense, the pragmatists have all come out and said, look, everything we're doing is with Mojtaba's approval. So this is, you know, both sides trying to claim support of Mojtaba and Mojtaba being on their team without him really coming out clearly and saying which side he's clearly endorsing.
0: So based on previous conversations you and I have had on this show, I feel safe in assuming that the majority of Iranians, you've often put it at 70 to 80% of the country's population, that just want peace and just want to go about their lives and are not so attached to any one vision of an ideology in Iran, that they don't like the fact that this peace has been disrupted by the hardliners. So what are they saying and do they have any influence over any of this?
1: I think that there is a very large silent majority of Iranians who don't want the war, but also don't necessarily like the Islamic Republic regime or support it. They feel like their lives and livelihoods are being upended by these radical decisions that the hardliners are making with very direct consequences on their lives, on their safety, on their future. And they are very angry at the hardliners. And they are saying that we didn't want the war. We don't want our infrastructure to be ruined. We don't, you know, the economy is at a near collapse. There's 400% inflation on basic groceries.
0: Well, Farnaz, let's say that the supreme leader, he were to make a public appearance, use his own voice, let's say that's suddenly possible, which could in theory satisfy these hardliners who, you know, really want to hear from him directly. And he says, stop it.

0: leader to do. So I think more realistically, even when he emerges, he's going to try to navigate everybody and try to appeal to all sides just to allow himself a little bit of leverage everywhere and enough distance to claim it if it works and disown it if it falls apart. I mean, you have to remember that the Islamic Republic was created on this idea of fighting America, fighting Israel, of anti-Western ideals. And for the supreme leader to completely do away with that and for the hardliners to set aside that animosity and that hostility, it would basically be the end of the Islamic Republic as we've known it. Mm-hmm. And if that's gone, then what is left of the Islamic Republic? It's going to be a new Iran, a new system. And I think that's why they're fighting so hard, because they know if the pragmatists win, if really a peace deal, lasting peace deal with the United States works, that they're going to basically be even more marginalized. I mean, you've heard President Trump say repeatedly that the wars brought regime change in Iran. But there's been no regime change. And in fact, what we're seeing is that the country has become more militarized, that the hardliners are becoming more entrenched, and that Iran's now being led by a supreme leader that doesn't have the kind of absolute power and clout to guide things one way or the other.
1: Well, Farnaz, thank you very much. Appreciate it.
0: Thank you for having me, Michael.
1: In an interview with NBC News, the U.S. ambassador to the United Nations, Mike Waltz, acknowledged that divisions inside Iran's government have made it increasingly difficult for the Trump administration to negotiate a peace deal.
2: They are divided. There is internal fighting. Some are seeking the guidance of the supreme leader. Others want to move into a different direction. And that makes it hugely challenging from a diplomatic standpoint, but to get to some reasonable resolution here. I would take the president very seriously.
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5: 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I'm Michael Barbaro. See you tomorrow.

0: it remain as important as they were before, but we are not moving forward with the fund.
1: Acting Attorney General Todd Blanche pledged to senators that the nearly $1.8 billion slush fund for Trump allies is dead, but he refuses to put it in writing. Two Republican senators say they won't vote to advance his nomination until he does. President Trump says he may withdraw the nomination. We'll be joined by California Congressmember Ro Khanna on Blanche's record on the fund, on Epstein survivors, his new bill, his detention by Israeli settlers, and more. Then a new investigation into domestic violence allegations against a sitting member of Congress.
2: Congressman Max Miller faces allegations that he shoved his ex-wife, Emily Moreno, that he held a gun to her head, that he threw scalding hot water at her. I came across her allegations in a police report investigating potential child abuse when their two-year-old broke her collarbone.
1: Assault, misogyny, verbal threats. Records detail new allegations against Representative Max Miller. That's the headline of the new Mother Jones piece. We'll speak to the reporter. Then 36 Ecuadorian fishermen survived bombing at sea and say they were tortured by U.S. forces.
3: At 1:30 in the morning, the guys started seeing drones approaching the ship, some from the bow and others from the stern. Then someone said to me, "Captain, the drones are coming." It wasn't long before the explosion happened right there in the back.
1: The Ecuadorian prosecutor investigating the allegations against the U.S. was assassinated last month. We'll speak to an investigative reporter in Ecuador who's received death threats for covering the case. And finally, a correction. A quote attributed to Naomi Klein and Sam Altman recently went viral online. We quoted it on Democracy Now! The problem, it was AI. Naomi Klein will join us. All that and more coming up. Welcome to Democracy Now!, democracynow.org, The War and Peace Report. I'm Amy Goodman. President Trump announced Hamas and other armed groups have agreed to a roadmap to disarm. On Thursday, Trump wrote, quote, "Today, the Board of Peace reached a historic agreement for the complete disarmament of Hamas and all other armed groups in Gaza," unquote. As part of the deal, Trump said that Israel will also gradually withdraw from Gaza, but Israel has not publicly said it's agreed to the plan. Meanwhile, Hamas officials said any weapon handover would only occur after Israel withdraws its forces, ceases its attacks, and allows humanitarian aid into the enclave. Displaced residents in Gaza expressed doubt Israel would withdraw its troops.
4: I call on Mr. Trump, the President of the United States, to pressure Israel to withdraw completely from the Gaza Strip so that we can live a dignified life and return to our homes, and also in the reconstruction, to speed up the reconstruction for the people, because we have been suffering for 3 years. We are living in tents.
1: Israel's killed more than 1,200 people in Gaza since the so-called ceasefire went into effect 10 months ago. Earlier this week, Doctors Without Borders said, quote, "This is not a ceasefire. It's a continuation of the genocide calibrated to be violent enough to keep Palestinians suffering every day, yet silent enough to avoid stirring international outrage," Doctors Without Borders said. On Capitol Hill, the Senate's voted down a war powers resolution to limit President Trump's authority to wage war against Iran. The vote was 50-49. Democratic Senator John Fetterman of Pennsylvania voted with Republicans to defeat the measure. Three Republicans joined the Democrats. Saudi Arabia is forming a new military alliance with 13 other countries to protect shipping in the Red Sea. This comes after Houthi forces in Yemen have targeted Saudi vessels in the Red Sea. Meanwhile, Iran's denied involvement in the recent drone attack on Egypt's Damietta port. Iranian Foreign Minister Abbas Araghchi said Israel might have carried out a false flag operation aiming to undermine regional peace. In business news, oil firms are reporting their highest quarterly profits in years due to rising gas prices caused by the U.S. and Israeli war on Iran. Over the past 3 months, ExxonMobil made over $14.5 billion. Chevron made $12 billion, and Shell made nearly $10 billion. President Trump said Thursday he may temporarily withdraw his nomination of Todd Blanche for attorney general after two Republican senators, John Cornyn of Texas and Tom Tillis of North Carolina, demanded Blanche provide written modifications to the controversial settlement reached between Trump and the IRS over Trump's unprecedented lawsuit against the agency. One part of the settlement gave Trump and his family and businesses broad immunity from IRS audits, potentially saving the family $100 million in penalties. The settlement also created a nearly $1.8 billion fund for Trump allies, including January 6 insurrectionists. Blanche has said the fund will not be formed, but is not put that in writing. Trump wrote, quote, I have no objection to temporarily withdrawing Todd's name if they do not do the right thing and putting him back after Cornyn and Tillis are out of office, Trump wrote. Parts of Europe are in the midst of another heat wave while firefighters battle blazes across the continent, including in France, Spain, Greece, Britain, and Germany. Three firefighters died in Greece on Tuesday. The Guardian reports new figures show more than 1 million acres of land have burned this year, more than triple the recent historical average. A new report in Scientific Reports Journal has found climate change has sparked a, quote, major intensification, unquote, of fires. In Britain, a large fire broke out in Suffolk, just miles from a nuclear power station. This is Jude Bailey, who was forced to evacuate due to the fires.
5: The devastation of this area, which is a natural beauty, and the wildlife is just awful. And I understand that this area may take, after this fire, is decades to recover. And this is obviously going to be repeating cycle with climate change the way it is.
1: In news from North Africa, at least 18 migrants drowned while trying to cross from Morocco into the Spanish enclave of Ceuta. On Thursday, as many as 49,900 migrants, nearly 50,000 migrants, crossed that border by land or sea. Ceuta is located on the North African coast and shares a 5-mile border with Morocco. In response to the arrival of tens of thousands of migrants, Spain's deployed military units to the area. Spanish Prime Minister Pedro Sanchez is expected to visit the enclave today as humanitarian groups have widely condemned Spain's lethal border crackdown on migrants in the region. In other news from Morocco, President Trump has thanked Morocco's king for naming a 650-mile highway after President Trump. Much of the highway runs along the coast of Western Sahara, which has been occupied by Morocco since 1975. 6 years ago, Trump recognized Morocco's unilateral annexation of Western Sahara, making the United States the first country to do so. The U.S. State Department's apologized after the agency displayed a widely inaccurate map of Africa at a major AIDS conference. The map showed Nigeria to be a landlocked nation in the Sahara Desert. Mozambique was moved to the Horn of Africa. Cote d'Ivoire and Cameroon appeared on the other side of the continent. Uganda and Malawi were also misplaced. Reuters reports the map was likely made using OpenAI technology. In sports news, opposition is growing to a proposal by FIFA president Gianni Infantino to sell stakes in the World Cup to a private equity group run by Joshua Kushner, the brother of Jared Kushner, who's President Trump's son-in-law. On Thursday, European soccer associations agreed to boycott the World Cup and other FIFA competitions if the deal goes through. Earlier today, a top FIFA advisor resigned in protest over the proposal. The FIFA plan is being pushed by Infantino, who is a close friend of Donald Trump. Last year, Infantino created a new award, the FIFA Peace Prize, and gave it to President Trump. In Georgia, the father of an accused school shooter has been sentenced to 15 years in prison for giving his teenage son an AR-15-style rifle as a Christmas gift. Colin Gray was sentenced Thursday after being convicted of second-degree murder. Colin Gray's son, who was 14 at the time, is accused of using the gun to kill two students and two teachers at a high school in Winder, Georgia, in 2024. Prosecutors accuse the father of ignoring his son's emotional problems, including his obsession with school shooters. In Britain, police arrested 117 protesters who'd gathered outside a London court to show support for Palestine action. Last year, the British government declared the group to be a terrorist organization, making support for the group punishable by up to 14 years in prison. A victory for Palestine Action. Britain's Supreme Court ruled Palestine Action's co-founder could challenge the ban against the group at the UK's highest court. And in Washington, Senator Chuck Schumer spoke at the National Press Club Thursday at an event focused on corruption. Journalist Sam Husseini interrupted Schumer's remarks and called him a genocidal maniac for supporting Israel.
6: You were put on notice, and you backed it, and you backed the genocide to the hilt for years on end. How dare you talk about corruption? How dare you talk about corruption?
7: Thank you for your diatribe. Oh. Now, let's continue. Let's continue and let the people didn't come to hear you.
6: You should be questioned about your diabolical record. It's amazing that you can show your genocidal face in public, Mr. Senator.
1: And those are some of the headlines. This is Democracy Now!, democracynow.org, The War and Peace Report. I'm Amy Goodman in New York, joined by Democracy Now!'s Juan Gonzalez in Chicago. Hi, Juan.
8: Hi, Amy, and welcome to all of our listeners and viewers across the country and around the world.
1: President Trump said Thursday he may temporarily withdraw his nomination of Todd Blanche for attorney general after two Republican senators, John Cornyn of Texas and Tom Tillis of North Carolina, said they will not vote to advance Blanche's confirmation until they receive written assurances that he would limit some of the terms in the controversial deal reached between the Department of Justice and President Trump to settle his personal lawsuit against the IRS. Senators Cornyn and Tillis, who are both in their last months in the Senate, are seeking written assurances from Blanche that the Justice Department will not create the nearly $1.8 billion so-called anti-weaponization fund that could be used to provide payouts to Trump's allies, including January 6 insurrectionists. The senators also want to scale back the agreement in the deal to exempt President Trump, his businesses, and his family from future government audits. The deal could be worth $100 million in saved IRS penalties. Acting Attorney General Blanche, who used to be Trump's personal defense lawyer, has so far refused to make those commitments in writing. President Trump said on social media, quote, I have no objection to temporarily withdrawing Todd's name if they do not do the right thing and putting him back after Cornyn and Tillis are out of office, unquote. Trump also took credit for ending the senators' political careers and said Blanche would remain acting attorney general regardless. Senator Cornyn responded online saying, quote, POTUS is mistaken. If he believes concerns about the provisions in his tax lawsuit settlement are limited to me and Senator Tillis, unquote. Senator Tillis had also made his vote conditional on Blanche meeting with survivors of Jeffrey Epstein's abuse. Following that meeting, more than two dozen survivors signed an open letter to the senators urging them not to vote for Blanche, characterizing his attitude at the meeting as, quote, an hour of deflection, interruption, and gaslighting, unquote. For more, we're joined by California Congressmember Ro Khanna, joining us today from Pittsburgh, Pennsylvania. Congressman Khanna, thank you so much for being with us. First, if you can explain to everyone what exactly is going on. You have Blanche in the Senate hearing, confirmation hearing, saying that the deal, the nearly $1.8 billion deal, is dead, but refusing to put it in writing, and then also that other part of the deal, which would grant immunity to Trump, his allies, his family, his businesses. Can you explain what he's refusing to do right now?
9: Well, he's refusing to make a clear commitment that American tax dollars aren't going to go to the rioters of January 6th. He's refusing to make a clear commitment that Trump's family could still be held liable for violating financial laws. And basically, these senators are saying you can't have two tiers of justice in America. Make a commitment that you would hold Trump's family accountable. We know the Supreme Court has held that Donald Trump is immune. That doesn't mean that his family is immune. And they certainly aren't immune from liability on breaking tax law or financial laws.
8: And Congressman, the president's made it clear that Blanche would continue as acting attorney general. What are your concerns about his tenure with the DOJ so far?
9: He has been the biggest obstacle to justice for Epstein survivors. He is in blatant violation of the law that Thomas Massie and I passed, the Epstein Files Transparency Act. He still has not released 3 million of those files, even though a federal judge has found that he is in violation of the act. And he has not undertaken a single investigation or prosecution of the men accused of sexual abuse, rape, and sexual trafficking. All over the world, we have seen, based on Massie and my law, former princes prosecuted, former prime ministers prosecuted, former ambassadors prosecuted. The survivors have given him names, saying desperately, please investigate these men. And yet he has not opened a single investigation.
8: And you've introduced the Epstein Files Transparency Act into Congress. What would that bill do if it was passed?
9: That would give state attorney generals the ability to prosecute these wealthy and powerful men who committed sexual abuse. It would allow them access to the files to build their cases and prosecute. And it would give survivors the opportunity to sue in federal court to get the files. In some cases, survivors do not know the details of what happened to them because their memory has faded and they still have not been able to get the files that the law requires to be released.
1: One of the witnesses called by Democrats in the Senate Judiciary hearing earlier this month on the nomination of Todd Blanche to be attorney general was Danny Bensky, a survivor of Epstein's abuse, who testified on the handling of the Epstein files under Todd Blanche.
10: In that first release, I found my name in two places. In that next release in January, my name appeared again, but this time the redactions were so far worse. The files displayed not only my name, but my phone number, my former addresses, where I worked, and other identifying information. When my name appeared in the third file release, it became difficult to believe that this was not intentional. Despite my lawyer repeatedly contacting the DOJ, seeking protection, my information continued to be exposed. And it's not just my name, it's the identifying information. These documents contain disturbing yet incomplete accounts of my abuse. They were available not only for the entire world to see, but my child, my students, my friends, my employers, my colleagues, and my family. It was humiliating. Worse, my FBI 302 exposed a Jane Doe who had fought for decades to conceal her identity. It's been absolutely devastating. Outing survivors causes real and irrevocable harm.
1: That's Epstein sexual assault survivor Danny Bensky. Congressmember Rokana, I wanted to move on to the bill that you've just introduced with Florida Republican Congressmember Luna. It's related. It is not the same thing. Can you explain?
9: There have been serious sexual assault, sexual harassment allegations against elected officials and some campaigning for the House and the Senate. Representative Luna and I teamed up to say that an elected official or a candidate cannot use their campaign funds to smear survivors, to smear victims, or to use it for their own legal defense against sexual assault and sexual harassment allegations. Any individual is entitled to their defense. They can use their own money. They should not be using donor money to do that.
8: And Congressman, in terms of other assault allegations, should the House Ethics Committee investigate Republican Congressmember Max Miller of Ohio over allegations that he assaulted his wife, Emily Moreno, daughter of the senator from Ohio, Benny Moreno?
9: Yes, but it also probably should be a broader investigation. I mean, domestic violence is a criminal matter. It's not just a ethics matter. And I frankly don't understand how he's still in the House of Representatives. I mean, I had called for Swalwell and Gonzalez to resign when serious allegations came up, and he shouldn't be in the House of Representatives. And absolutely, there needs to be an ethics investigation, but there also needs to be a broader investigation. There should be zero tolerance for domestic violence or sexual assault in this country.
1: And in a moment, we're going to talk with a Mother Jones reporter who just published an important expose on Congressmember Max Miller. But as we begin to wrap up, I wanted to ask you, Congressmember Khanna, earlier this month, nearly half of all House Democrats voted to support a measure slashing military funding to Israel. 103 House Democrats voted to eliminate $3.3 billion in annual U.S. military assistance to Israel. 98 Democrats voted to preserve the funding. 10 abstained by voting present. The measure was ultimately defeated by House Republicans, along with the Democratic Minority Leader Hakeem Jeffries and the caucus chair Pete Aguilar, who vowed to continue funding Israel. If you can talk about the significance of this vote. More than half the voting Democrats voted to end the military aid to Israel. But start off by talking about your experience in the West Bank earlier this month when you were detained by armed settlers who were then joined by four Israeli soldiers.
9: I had gone to the West Bank to see the West Bank from the eyes of Palestinians. I informed the American embassy and the Israeli embassy that I wanted a tour of the Palestinian West Bank from a perspective of Palestinian families, Palestinian guides. And I was in East Hebron, the Palestinian area, where I saw violent settlers who threw rocks and rotten tomatoes and acid and urine of the Palestinian shopkeepers. I was in Umm al-Khair, where I saw a family who had been violently attacked, their home, by settlers. And we were detained when we were at the Zunana village that was destroyed by Yanan Levy, who has also murdered a Palestinian in cold blood, Ottawa, a one-year anniversary. We were detained by his hoodlums. They parked their car in front of our van, not letting us go. They wanted to take our phones because we were recording what happened in Zunana. The IDF came, and they initially took the side of the extremist settlers, and we had to call the American embassy, who got the Israeli police to let us out. But we were there almost 75 minutes. But all of this just shows the brutal apartheid occupation of the West Bank. It shows that we need a Palestinian state. It shows that we should not be giving a dime to the Israeli government. It shows that we need to have accountability for the genocide in Gaza, and we should not be providing them with military weapons that they're being used to kill Palestinians and, in my case, to detain American citizens.
8: And Congressman, could you talk about the impact of this growing divide within the Democratic Party over U.S. Policy toward Israel and what your hope is for what the party will do in the future?
9: I don't believe it's a divide among the voters. There's just some of the old school politicians who haven't caught up. I've been all over Pennsylvania talking about bringing back manufacturing and new economic jobs. And at every stop, even in rural communities, I get asked, why are we giving aid to Israel? What are we doing to change our foreign policy? The next American president should recognize a Palestinian state. We should put a consulate in East Jerusalem, an embassy in Ramallah. We should make it clear that we do not give aid to Israel. We should stop military sales that are being used to kill Palestinians. This is the emerging consensus, not just among Democrats. It also is the emerging consensus among independents and Republicans under 50. We need to have a moral foreign policy again. We need to be, as FDR said, good neighbors, voices for self-determination of people, voices for human rights, a friend to the world. And people understand that our foreign policy has betrayed our ideals.
1: Congressmember O'Connor, Democratic congressmember from California, member of the House Committee on Oversight and Government, for vice chair of the Congressional Progressive Caucus, joining us from Pittsburgh, Pennsylvania. Coming up, assault, misogyny, verbal threats, records detail new allegations against Congressmember Max Miller. That's the headline of a new Mother Jones piece. We'll speak to the reporter.

0: dear to me by American folk singer David Berkley. This is Democracy Now!, democracynow.org. I'm Amy Goodman with Juan Gonzalez. Democrats are calling for an ethics investigation into Republican Congressmember Max Miller of Ohio, who's facing allegations of domestic abuse as he runs for re-election. Miller's ex-wife, Emily Moreno, who is the daughter of Ohio's sitting Republican Senator Bernie Moreno, claims Miller burned her chest and stomach by throwing hot water at her, held a gun to her head, and claims he fractured their two-year-old daughter's collarbone. A child protection specialist reviewing their daughter's February injury found bruising resembling a handprint, and an investigative report says Moreno recounted her child saying, "Daddy's house is scary." Unquote. A court document quotes the daughter telling her mother, "Daddy, kill you." Mother Jones obtained some 2,000 pages of court filings and police reports pertaining to Miller through public records requests. Those records also include allegations dating back to high school. Politico had earlier reported Miller pushed a girl down a flight of stairs after he became enraged that she rejected his advances. Three people who were present corroborated the claim. Congressmember Miller is also facing a defamation lawsuit from former Trump White House press Secretary Stephanie Grisham, who alleges Miller abused her during their relationship before he married Emily Moreno. In 2021, Grisham wrote a Washington Post essay headlined, "I told the Trumps my relationship with a White House staffer had turned abusive. They didn't seem to care," unquote. Miller reportedly pushed Grisham against a wall, slapped her in the face after she confronted him about alleged cheating. President Trump later endorsed Miller, despite Grisham having raised her concerns with him directly. For more, we're joined in Washington, D.C. by Abby Vasulis, a national politics reporter at Mother Jones. Her recent article headlined, "Assault, Misogyny, Verbal Threats, Records Detail New Allegations Against Rep. Max Miller." And her latest piece is titled, "Democrats Call for Ethics Investigation into Congressman Max Miller." Abby Vasulis, welcome to Democracy Now! Just lay out all that's known at this point about a sitting Congress member, Max Miller, who's also the ex-son-in-law of the sitting Ohio Senator, Bernie Moreno.
1: Right. So Congressman Max Miller was married to Emily Moreno until 2024 when they got a divorce. And filing through their divorce paperwork and their child custody paperwork, Emily Moreno accused Congressman Miller of multiple things that you mentioned: shoving her against a wall, throwing hot water at her chest, holding a gun to her head. And also their two-year-old child broke their collarbone, and that was investigated by DCFS. And while that investigation was ultimately unsubstantiated, meaning they couldn't prove abuse or neglect took place, Emily Moreno, in her interviews with police, said that she couldn't rule out that Congressman Miller broke their daughter's collarbone because he had done these things to her.
2: And Abby, you also know that the filings also include evidence that Miller implicitly threatened his ex-father-in-law, the Senator Moreno. Could you talk about that as well?
1: Yeah, of course. So in the legal filings over their custody disagreement, Emily Moreno filed for a civil protection order. And citing text messages from Congressman Miller, she included a screenshot in the filings of Congressman Miller saying something like, "You better keep your lying daughter under control, or everybody's going to find out more about you than your wife does." So to me, that seemed like an implicit threat that if Senator Moreno could not rein his daughter in, that Congressman Miller was going to leak information about Senator Moreno. And, you know, I tried reaching out to Senator Moreno's office. They did not want to provide comment. Congressman Miller, through spokespeople, repeatedly declined requests for comment and declined answering very detailed questions. But reading the text message about "you better keep your lying daughter under control" seemed like an implicit threat to me.
0: Mm. Abby Vasoulis, yesterday, Emily Moreno filed a new restraining order against Congressmember Max Miller, her ex-husband. If you can talk about this and then talk about what we know about Stephanie Grisham, who said he violently attacked her.
1: Right. So throughout my reporting, it was clear that the allegations weren't just coming from Emily Moreno. There is an established pattern of multiple women claiming that they were abused by Congressman Max Miller. You have Stephanie Grisham, who dated Miller when they were both working under the first Trump administration. When she published a book excerpt about her memoir about working in the Trump administration, she mentioned that she had been in a relationship with somebody that pushed her against a wall, slapped her. She published a book excerpt in the Washington Post. This is back in, I want to say, 2022. And Max Miller sued her for defamation. Now, the two of them came to a private settlement agreement, and Congressman Miller withdrew his lawsuit against her. Now, while the settlement agreement was private, it seems that their agreement was that neither could disparage the other in public. But now, Congressman Miller, in trying to protect his reputation as he faces these claims of domestic violence from Emily Moreno, is bringing back up things about Stephanie. And he published a recording of Emily Moreno in which she says that, you know, "I'm sorry Stephanie did to you what she did to you." Max Miller said on social media that he thinks that is proof that he did not hurt Stephanie Grisham. Now, Stephanie says that, number one, that's not proof that he didn't hurt her. It's just saying that Emily is sorry that what happened happened. But moreover, by posting that audio and making that kind of conclusion in public, that Congressman Miller is violating the terms of their private settlement agreement. So now she is suing Congressman Miller about dragging her back into the public sphere over this issue that was supposed to be settled.
2: And meanwhile, as all of this information comes out, what's been the reaction of Republicans in Congress to these very serious allegations? And will any investigations happen?
1: So Democrats, including the Democratic Women's Caucus, have called for a House ethics investigation. Importantly, we haven't heard anything from Republicans, including Senator Bernie Moreno, whose daughter is at the center of all of this. He's told other outlets that this is a private matter, that he won't litigate things in the media, but of course he wants to protect his daughter and granddaughter, the granddaughter who suffered a broken collarbone. So we haven't heard anything from Republicans. I also reached out to the House Ethics Committee. It's a bipartisan committee. I reached out to their bipartisan staff director, who decided not to comment. So we don't know the status of whether an investigation is actually starting. We just know that Democrats have begun calling for one.
0: And finally, the record, if in 1 minute, if you can talk about from the allegation of pushing a girl down the stairs in high school, and then one interaction with law enforcement after another, also property violence, sort of uncontrollable violence.
1: Yeah, so like I said, this is a pattern of allegations. There was an event in high school, an alleged event in high school, in which Congressman Miller pushed a woman down the stairs. That was reported on by Politico in 2021, and three people told Politico that they were there, and they can confirm that happened. I reached out to that woman, and while she understandably did not want to talk to the media about what she went through all those years ago, she told me that it remains one of the most traumatizing nights of her life. That incident was mentioned in the court filings that I was flipping through, as was another incident that Emily Moreno alleged that Congressman Miller had another violent incident involving a woman in college. And again, I asked Congressman Miller about this, and he declined to answer my questions. In court documents, he objected to the question rather than affirming it happened or denying it happened. But this is also just another one of the allegations he faces. He had multiple encounters with law enforcement when he was in his early 20s and in late teen years, punching his hand through a glass window. He cut his wrist so bad he required surgery. There was another incident in which a police report says he punched a guy in the back of the head and then ran from police. Most of those incidents seem to, he pleaded them down thanks to first-time offender programs, but those remain on his record as there were police encounters.
0: We want to thank you for being with us, Abby Vasoulis. We're going to link to your articles in Mother Jones, including assault, misogyny, verbal threats, records detail new allegations against Rep. Max Miller, and Democrats call for ethics investigation into Congressman Max Miller. Again, this is the investigation they're calling for into the sitting Ohio Congressmember Max Miller, the ex-son-in-law of the sitting Ohio Senator Bernie Moreno. Next up, we go to Ecuador, where 36 fishermen say they survived a U.S. bombing and were tortured then by U.S. forces. The investigating prosecutor was then murdered this month, in Ecuador. Stay with us.
3: Yo puedo ser tu hermana, tu hija, Tamara, Pamela, Valentina. Yo puedo ser tu gran amiga, incluso tu compañera.

0: anti-patriarchy by Anna Tijoux in our Democracy Now! Studio. This is Democracy Now!, democracynow.org. I'm Amy Goodman with Juan Gonzalez. We turn now to Ecuador, where the recent killing of a prosecutor who was investigating reports of torture by the survivors of U.S. strikes on three separate Ecuadorian fishing vessels has sparked intensifying calls for an independent probe into the Trump administration's military campaign in the region. Ecuadorian prosecutor Alexandra Bravo and her sister were fatally shot June 14th by a hitman on a black motorcycle who opened fire on Bravo in the city of Manta, Ecuador. Bravo had been investigating U.S. strikes on three Ecuadorian boats in which 36 on board survived, many of them recounting alleged torture by U.S. gunmen in U.S. military uniforms aboard a U.S.-flagged patrol ship. In March, two of the fishing vessels came under attack in the eastern Pacific. A third boat disappeared January 20th, along with eight of its crew members. Captain Hernan Flores was fishing with his crew about 170 miles off the coast of Ecuador's Galapagos Islands on March 17th, when an unmanned drone crashed into the cabin of his boat, known as La Negra Francisca, exploding into flames. After being taken by alleged U.S. armed forces, Flores and his crew were then turned over to authorities in El Salvador. In this clip shared with Democracy Now!, Flores describes the day his fishing boat was attacked by drones.
1: They handcuffed us and put hoods over our heads, but through the hoods there was some visibility, very faint. I could just make out their beards. They had beards, white or yellowish, and their hair was combed back. They were speaking English, which we didn't understand, but there was one person who translated into Spanish. They made a mistake because if we had been carrying anything illicit, they would have found something, but they never found anything. A captain from El Salvador were actually surprised. He kept asking for proof of something, but they never provided any. They simply said we were shipwrecked.
0: That was Hernan Flores, captain of the Ecuadorian fishing vessel known as La Negra Francisca. U.S. boat strikes across the Caribbean Eastern Pacific have killed at least 221 people since September. The Trump administration's provided no evidence linking the vessels or any of the passengers to drug trafficking. This all comes as a new report by Human Rights Watch raises alarm over abuses on civilians as part of a joint U.S.-Ecuador military campaign under the government of the right-wing Ecuadorian President Daniel Noboa. For more, we're joined by two guests. Camila Lourdes Galarza is an investigative journalist and labor organizer based in Quito, Ecuador. Her latest piece for Dropsite News, headlined "Prosecutor Investigating U.S. Boat Strikes and Claims of Torture Was Murdered in Ecuador." In April, she published an investigation with Dropsite exposing the bombing and torture of 36 Ecuadorian fishermen by U.S. forces. The expose cited during a congressional interrogation of Defense Secretary Pete Hegseth. She's joining us now via Zoom audio from an undisclosed location for safety after receiving death threats in Ecuador. Thank you so much for being with us. Camila, if you can start off by explaining what happened to the Ecuadorian prosecutor and her sister and what she was investigating.
2: Absolutely. Thank you for having me. So I would like to contextualize the assassination of prosecutor Alexandra Bravo and the allegations of U.S. boat strikes and torture she was investigating, that they are a reflection of the growing U.S.-backed military dictatorship in Ecuador, which was ushered in with former Blackwater mercenaries patrolling voting sites at gunpoint a year ago, and today rules through the unconstitutional rescheduling of elections, 22 martial law decrees, and the mass starvation of prisoners, the suspension and dissolution of four major opposition parties, and the granting of diplomatic immunity to all U.S. troops deployed last December to Manta, the very city Linda were murdered, effectively allowing these troops to operate with zero accountability to Ecuadorian civil and criminal law, despite an explicit constitutional ban on U.S. military bases, which was originally introduced 20 years ago, precisely due to the history of U.S. military openly sinking fishing ships off the coast of Manta, and again ratified just 8 months ago by 60% of Ecuadorian citizens who voted to uphold the U.S. military ban. Alexandra Bravo was the Manta prosecutor assigned to investigate the disappearance of these three boats. And as she pursued lines of questioning in response to the allegations of torture, of starvation, and abduction by these fishermen, she received immense pressure from her own superiors at the Attorney General's office to treat the cases exclusively as cases of disappearance. And she told this and confided to this into my source at the Manta Police Department. In addition to this, she confided in a senior researcher at the Human Rights Watch that she was facing internal challenges trying to coordinate with other agencies, such as the Galapagos military base and the Port of Manta, which itself, during my original investigation, hung up the phone after we reached out and I identified myself as a journalist looking into these cases. The families of the still missing Fiorella crew members allege that the Port of Manta literally shut the door in their face when they went searching for answers. And so Alexandra Bravo was unable to advance many answers in this investigation. And actually, in the days leading up to her assassination, she was relocated to a neighboring municipality. Her entire caseload changed, and she was no longer investigating these three boats. I reached out to the Attorney General's office in Manta several times. They were unwilling to speak to me. Her replacement said that they were unable to speak to me, and that the investigation is currently sealed, and they cannot give any information on what they've found regarding her assassination.
3: In April, you published an investigation with Dropsite News exposing the bombing and torture of 36 Ecuadorian fishermen, allegedly by U.S. forces. Investigation was cited during a congressional interrogation recently of Secretary of Defense Pete Hegseth. This is a clip of Massachusetts Congressman Bill Keating during the hearing with Hegseth and General Dan Kane, chair of the Joint Chiefs of Staff, before the House Armed Services Committee.
4: Let's look back a few weeks ago when a fishing crew ended a long day of hard fishing, scoring a full stock of albacore and swordfish on board. Without any warning or expectation, this small Ecuadorian fishing vessel, operating about 200 nautical miles off the Galapagos Islands, was militarily engaged by U.S. forces. It was hit once, then it was hit again. Not a warning shot, not an interdiction, two drone strikes. Survivors described chaos and severe injuries. Our U.S. forces then handcuffed the crew at gunpoint, placed black hoods over their heads, seized and scrubbed their devices, and then held them for days. It's the most convoluted bullshit I ever heard in my life. This should be public. This is our honor. This is what it makes American a difference maker. This is what we're
5: proud of. It's an incredible array of false accusations.
4: And I yield back my time.
3: False accusations, says Hegseth. Incredible. Camilla Lourdes Galarza, your response. Camilla? Camilla, if you can respond. We seem to have lost Camilla. So we're going to move on to Juanita Gubertus, director of America's Division at Human Rights Watch, which has just released a report headlined A Dangerous Partnership, Abuses, Unanswered Questions, and U.S.-Ecuador Security Cooperation. She's joining us from Colombia. I'm Amy Goodman with Juan Gonzalez. Juan?
6: Yes, Juanita, could you talk about the findings in your report and this bizarre story of the United States essentially kidnapping these fishermen and dumping them in El Salvador?
7: Sure. Amy, Juan, thank you for having me. A pleasure to be with your audience. This is a new report in which we go into how the Trump administration has deepened U.S. security cooperation with Ecuador as a response to the surge in violence in the country, particularly due to the growth of organized crime groups. And this is happening, as for context, which I think is important, in a moment in which both governments have engaged in serious human rights violations, fueled particularly because both governments are insisting in framing the confrontation with organized crime groups as a sort of war, a sort of armed conflict. None of the two governments have provided transparency about the nature of their security cooperation, the precise role of U.S. forces in these operations, nor on the human rights safeguards governing these operations. Our report touches on one land operation in the border between Ecuador and Colombia in a place called San Martin that resulted in the arbitrary detention of four Colombian nationals and their torture. We corroborated through forensic evidence and analysis of their medical records that their accounts of suffering beatings, of being waterboarded, electroshocked, of suffering a mock execution, of being threatened that if they did not confess to be a member of an organized crime group, their fingers would be cut, their nails would be put out. And all of their testimonies and the lesions that they suffered were corroborated through these forensic analysis. And then we also go in depth into the three vessel cases that the colleague that was speaking before was mentioning. We were able to document in the three cases that took place between January and March this year that there were consistent and very compelling accounts pointing to potential U.S. involvement. The different testimonies that we collected mentioned that they saw a white and blue vessel that was following them doing surveillance that had a U.S. flag. They mentioned being surveilled by drones. Two of the vessels reported being attacked by explosive drones. Four of the crew members on those two vessels were seriously injured. And again, we documented their injuries and corroborated their testimonies with forensic expert analysis. And then, as it was being mentioned, their approach by this vessel, which has the U.S. flag, the people on board have khaki camouflage. The testimonies report them having a U.S. insignia on their uniforms. They are arbitrarily detained, taken to the Salvadorian Coast Guard. And for context, El Salvador is very far away from Galapagos Islands. And they were taken to El Salvador and only days later sent back to Ecuador. We checked the criminal records on all of these people, both on the land operation and on the vessel cases. None of them had any judicial proceeding for violent or potentially violent crimes, nor for narco-trafficking or for any participation in organized crime group. And then the third vessel, the two surviving crew members were fishing outside of the boat. They report seeing a white column of smoke going out the vessel. They go back to their vessel and the other eight crew members are missing. So we have been asking U.S. authorities for responses on these cases. They've told The Guardian that regarding the vessels, there was neither a DOD nor Coast Guard participation, but they have not mentioned if other U.S. agencies were involved, and we're demanding the U.S. government and U.S. Congress to provide answers on these cases. In the case of the land operation in San Martin, both the U.S. and the Ecuadorian governments have claimed that it was a partnered operation and a successful one, regardless of the fact that it's very clear that they striked places that had no relation to organized crime.
6: I'd like to go back to Camila Lourdes Galarza. Camila, President Noboa, who's born in Miami from a wealthy family, has a banana empire there. He's supposedly cracking down on drug trafficking and crime, but yet his own family shipping boats were caught trafficking 29 million euros of cocaine to Croatia. And could you talk about this, the role of the president? Also, he is one of the founders of the so-called Shield of the Americas, this coalition of right-wing governments across Latin America that President Trump has put together.
2: Absolutely. Yes, 26 million euros of cocaine were found aboard the private boats of Noboa's family shipping corporation. And none of these draconian measures, that nor the return of Operación Condor-style tactics, nor the military curfews and checkpoints placed on 70% of the nation in recent months has made Ecuador any safer. In fact, a report from the Quincy Institute for Responsible Statecraft recently revealed that Ecuador is now the most violent nation in the Western Hemisphere. And it furthermore, as you point out, becomes increasingly difficult to view this as anything other than the intentional engineering of a cartel economy to manufacture consent for the Monroe Doctrine. When President Noboa himself has been found to have ties to drug trafficking, he also appointed the personal attorney and corporate attorney of Noboa Trading, who defended the drug traffickers caught in this raid, as our Minister of Health. We have since had several changes of ministers of health, but it shows that there is not a true interest in combating this, right? And that is further exemplified by U.S.-Ecuadorian joint operations purporting to target drug traffickers, which are instead drone striking, waterboarding, and torturing innocent farm workers. I believe the colleague was just speaking to, you know, reporting that contrary to Pentagon intelligence, there was no evidence of drug trafficking on the farm that they bombed. And so we have not only seen a misapplication of the martial law regime that Ecuadorians have been living under for 2 years now, but also allegations from Ecuador's infamous Los Tiguerones cartel, in which one of the heads of this cartel alleged that Noboa had struck a deal with the organized crime group to deliver votes for his campaign. So this is a stark contrast to the political jargon used to justify Operation Southern Spear and the drone striking of these three particular boats, who, unlike Noboa's family ships, were searched and cleared by Ecuadorian authorities prior to the bombing, found to not be carrying any drugs.
3: Camila Lourdes-Galarza, I want to thank you for being with us, investigative journalist and labor organizer based in Quito, Ecuador. We'll link to your Drop Site News articles. Please stay safe. And Juanito Gobertas, director of the Americas Division at Human Rights Watch, speaking to us from Colombia. Thank you both for being with us. This is Democracy Now!

0: civilization without consent, without compensation, and without credit, to build a system whose primary commercial application is eliminating the jobs of the people whose work you consumed. You're not liberating human creativity. You're strip mining it and selling it back at a markup while calling the theft training data. That was the quote. The only problem, it wasn't real. After the show, we learned the quote was not, in fact, the words of Naomi Klein or Sam Altman, but rather AI-generated text accompanying an AI-generated image of Klein and Altman. The quote appearing in a widely circulated graphic. We're joined now by the real Naomi Klein. She and Esther Taylor have written a new book that's coming out in September, which we'll talk about in September, End Times Fascism and the Fight for the Living World. But in this last minute we have together, Naomi, if you can talk about this quote. I mean, it had already gone viral before we unfortunately attributed it to you. What are your thoughts?
1: Thank you for letting me clarify, Amy. It does feel like I'll never get this under control because it has gone so viral. You know, I've written about the fact that these companies are creating digital doppelgangers of us, trying to monetize our identities. And that's all this is. I mean, it wasn't malicious and it was based on real things I said, but just mixed and matched. Same with the photographs. It fooled a lot of my closest friends and colleagues. And frankly, when I first saw it, I thought I had said it because I have said things very similar. But when you think about it in the context of journalism, it really is very worrying because it creates a feedback loop, right? I did a search this morning using a term that I knew I had used, quoting Astra, which is theft tech, but it fed me back. Gemini's AI led me back to these other AIs as the sources for the wrong quote. So one wonders how we're ever going to get out of this house of mirror unless companies are forced to label AI-generated work, which they should have to do.
0: And as you said, people like Yanis Varoufakis has whole YouTube channels that are not actually him, but look like him.
1: Yeah, I mean, because I wrote a book called Doppelganger that looks at how this, I predicted this very future. Yanis reached out to me and I interviewed him about this absolutely uncanny phenomenon that he's dealing with that I think more and more people are going to be dealing with, where there are all of these videos that seem to be Yanis responding to daily events, do a good job of imitating his accent and so on. Yeah,
0: Naomi,
1: you can't get them to go away.
0: We're ending the show. I look forward to speaking to you and Esther Taylor in September on your new book, End Times Fascism and the Fight for the Living World. I'll be in Martha's Vineyard tonight for the screening of Steal the Story. Please, I'm Amy Goodman with Juan Gonzalez.
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0: Well, good morning, good morning. This is John Dingfelder. You're listening to WMNF, and this is Down and Dirty, and we are getting down and dirty. We have some good political talk with my beautiful, talented, and brilliant co-host and bride, Lynn Marvin Dingfelder. Good morning.
1: You know, I really don't like that intro.
0: Which part? Beautiful?
1: Thank you. Talented? Stop.
0: All right, I'll cut them all out.
1: Thank you. Good morning, everyone. Thanks for listening.
0: All right. Well, let's just jump right into it. We've got Skip helping us with the board every day. Good morning, Skip.
1: Yeah, we're going to take calls. Anthony's on the phones, and so we're going to give out the phone number in a couple minutes.
0: Absolutely. We'll take your calls probably in about 20 minutes or so after we get into the meat of the show. And the meat of the show is
1: politics.

0: politics, yeah. Democratic Socialists of America, which
1: DSA.
0: DSA, which we're hearing a lot about in the news, especially, of course, in New York City, sort of starting out a little bit 4 or 5 years ago with Bernie Sanders, et cetera. So with us today in the studio are Carla and Shane, who are the co-chairs of the Pinellas County chapter of the DSA. Good morning, Carla.
2: Good morning. Thanks for having us.
1: Yeah, we're excited. Hi.
0: Shane, how are you?
3: Good. Very happy to be here.
1: Yeah, we're excited to have you. Us old guys, us old timers want to hear more
0: speak for
1: about,
0: yourself.
1: Want to know more about the energy you bring, the whys, and your program. What's it all about? Carla, tell people who don't know about DSA, maybe who've been living under a rock or something, what it is and why now.
2: The DSA, we are a national organization, the Democratic Socialists of America. So we are a member-led, member-funded organization that, fights for the working class, basically taking control of society, having control of their lives, essentially like having control of their workplaces, having control of their housing, getting corporations out of politics, opposing the wars. That's a big thing.
1: These are big tasks.
2: These are very big tasks, and we need a very big organization that can fight the right wing, the right, the fascist movement that's growing in this country, that people can see that the Democratic Party is unable and unwilling to fight against. So I think what makes us different is the fact that we are actually led by members. Both of us, both Shane and I, were elected as delegates in the 2025 National Convention. And we actually were elected by our chapter. And then we got to vote on resolutions, write and vote on and debate resolutions that shape the organization of our
1: The DSA, not the Democratic Party.
2: Yeah, we are not part of the Democratic Party. We just run on the Democratic Party ballot line sometimes when it's strategic. And there's debates within the organization about that.
1: Mm-hmm.
2: There's debates in the organization about a lot of things. So the organization is changing a lot. It's getting, I would say, more progressive.
1: More progressive,
2: if that's possible. Yeah, but we are, because, like, for example, when the DSA started, it was like a Zionist organization, and now, like, that was a big thing that we voted on in the 2025 convention.
0: Anti-Zionist?
2: No, Zionist.
0: A Zionist.
2: Zionist. Yeah. So we voted on an anti-Zionist resolution, like explicitly stating, like, we're for, like, the liberation of Palestine, these are the types of debates that are happening at the national level that we as members are part of.
1: Okay,
0: you know, what's interesting is when you mentioned the word progressive, and as we were approaching the show this week, Lenny and I were having a conversation about the progressive wing of the Democratic Party. As a matter of fact, we were going to invite a progressive on this morning, but we sort of ran out of time. But we have a lot of friends who describe themselves as the progressive wing of the Democratic Party. Lenny and I are a little bit more in the traditional wing of the Democratic Party.
1: No, I think I'm leaning socialist.
0: No, but I mean, in the past.
2: And we welcome you.
1: Thank you.
3: Welcome, comrade.
0: But your uniform is going to have to get a lot more drab.
1: Oh, no. No hippie comrades.
0: Little greens and grays.
1: No, seriously. No, this is serious.
0: Let's compare the progressive issue with
1: how
0: with
1: are you
0: that.
1: Different? Well, Shane, how are you different from the progressive wing of the Democratic Party?
3: I would say our difference is we are founded in socialist principles. I mean, that's the main thing, right? Democratic socialists, and mm-hmm. that's what the defining characteristic is when we look at endorsements for candidates is, do you define yourself as a socialist? Do you openly campaign as a socialist?
1: Mm-hmm.
3: And the difference there is that our worldview and how we view the economy and how it should be is not putting profits anywhere in that equation of how we should make that decision on if someone should have food, shelter, mm-hmm. education, and dignity in general.
1: Mm-hmm.
3: Ours is first and foremost about people. We don't put that money aspect to you know, outweigh that a child goes without food or shelter. So that's the core of our ideology. I'd say progressivism is very vague. You know, there's not necessarily a founding ideology under it. We're very founded in ideology and a coherent ideology. Progressivism is broad and founded in liberalism. So I'd say that's probably my distinction.
1: You know, I think our listeners might agree, and I can't help but say that the right, the other side, however they vote, think that we're all socialists, okay? We've always been labeled. The Democratic Party has always had that label. I think what I'm hearing from you guys, and I if you don't mind, I'd love to ask your ages and maybe the collective age of your think tank.
0: Does that include Skip?
1: But how do you respond to that notion that you know, we're all too left-leaning, and now you guys go way out there, right? I mean, and I understand it. I understand the frustration, but how do you respond to us all being in this catch-all Democrats?
0: Well, I guess to a certain extent, you embrace it.
2: We do,
0: I mean, we've resisted it when they said, exactly. Oh, Dingfelder, you're a commie,
2: exactly.
0: You know, blah, blah, blah,
2: yeah.
0: But you guys embrace it.
2: Yeah, and there's, you know, the era of McCarthy, it scared people, like, people didn't want to call themselves communists and socialists, so yeah, we are embracing it. I mean, like, even AOC, like, Shane and I were just talking about this, like, there was an interviewer who asked her, like, some people in the DSA call themselves communists, and she's like, yeah, it's a free country, like, people can identify how they want.
1: That's another great documentary. Did you see that one? On her?
2: No, I didn't.
1: Oh,
2: I should
1: it.
2: Watch it though.
1: Yeah,
2: but I
1: really
2: wanted
1: good.
2: To add something to what Shane was saying about progressive, like what you guys were asking about progressives in the Democratic Party. One thing about the progressives is that the progressives within the Democratic Party, is that they believe that the Democratic Party can be reformed. And we don't. We're like, this is not our party. This is a capitalist party. So we're trying to build our own thing, which is the DSA. And we want the DSA to be a legitimate political party. And that's what we're working towards.
1: What's that take? What's that legally and officially? What do you have to do? Is it a membership thing? Or, again, isn't it a money thing? And that's exactly what you're against.
2: Well, it depends on which state we're talking about. Because we could file to be a party, like here in Florida, like the Party for Socialism and Liberation is like an official party that you can vote for. But we mean party in the sense of like a robust, like yes, a legitimate political party that you can vote for, but like an apparatus that is actually capable of like taking on the mainstream
1: political
2: parties. Yeah, yeah. A political machine.
1: But wait a second, Johnny. But doesn't that take money? I mean, whether you like it or not, right? So how do you combat your belief system with the need to be able to function?
3: Well, there's like a saying on the internet of we live in a society, which is the recognizing that like there are realities of money and resources that we have to use to get there.
1: Right.
3: And it doesn't really conflict because we're operating within a capitalist system. And so we require those resources, of course, to work with. The difference is we're not like profiting off of those resources.
1: I see. Okay.
3: And our funding, too, if you look at it, is all member-based funding. So it's all dues-based or donation-based from members.
1: Cool. I get it. Not corporations, not.
3: So, yeah, there's no corporations.
1: It's like this radio station, community-based.
3: Yes, exactly.
2: Yes.
0: So when I look at the picture of the Pinellas chapter of the DSA, which is what you guys lead, and it's wonderful. I mean, you know, there are different events. You've got about 30 or 40 young people, I would say, most of them in their 20s or 30s, maybe a little smattering of early 40s. Okay, what I'm pointing out is this, and it goes back to what you were saying about McCarthyism and that sort of thing. USSR, okay, the United States was so vehemently opposed to the USSR, which is, you know, the United Soviet Socialist Republics, okay, or vice versa, but something along those lines that had the word socialist in it. And we it's not just folks of our age, because we're getting a little bit on the higher end, but even folks in their 60s or 50s, you know, we were sort of so indoctrinated into thinking that that was a bad thing. And also the fact that the USSR collapsed, okay? That socialism, the biggest socialist experiment in the probably in the history of mankind, collapsed.
1: Teacher, is there a question there?
0: Well, there is a question there. Is if it didn't work in the Soviet Union, then why should it work here?
2: I mean, it's an subjective thing to say that it didn't work in the Soviet Union, because if you look at like opinion polls of people like in Eastern Europe who talk about their standard of living in the Soviet Union versus under capitalism, they all say that it was better under the Soviet Union. So there's a lot of different reasons why it collapsed. But there's existing socialist states today, like Cuba. You look at Cuba, they have better standards of medicine. They have more doctors per capita. They have much lower levels of homelessness.
0: If it wasn't for the embargo, they'd probably even be doing
2: exactly,
0: better.
2: Exactly, exactly. And that's the whole point, is that they're the shining example of progressive, and I mean progressive in the sense of like, you know, looking at society, like we, a progressive view on society, not like the Democratic Party way, but they are a shining example. So the U.S. puts the blockade on them to kind of humble them, to put them in their place. And that's why Trump is doubling, tripling down on this stuff with Cuba, which we oppose, by the way. That's a big thing that we do in our chapter, is like raising money for Cuba to send the aid over there. Socialism is still existing today. And we believe that it's where society will progress to.
3: I was just saying, more accessibly to just like your average listener that we're approaching, who doesn't have all the like deep and nuanced stuff.
1: Understanding, sure.
3: Yeah, look at who our leaders are that are associating with DSA. Look at Zoran Mamdani. That's DSA.
1: Love him.
3: Like, you want to know why?
0: Lenny's a New Yorker, so.
1: You've gone
0: from Bear Lindsay to Zoran Mamdani.
1: But you know what? If you read his programs, and I try to keep up with some of the stuff, not only innovative, but just wonderful grassroots. And I think to myself, yeah, why didn't someone do that before? You know, I mean, just really basic, decent things, way beyond rent control. I mean, something as simple as a food bank for pets, you know, where if you don't have enough money to feed your animals, here we have this kind. I just, basic grassroots things that I just love who he is. Yeah.
3: Another cool thing was like his guide for free activities during the summer. That's another important part of socialism to me, is that it's focused on also like the community aspect and fighting alienation. And so like the Democratic Party, I don't think, would put out a resource about here's how you can meet your community and socialize, you know, casually. So it's like that's a part of our ideology as well.
1: They'll have socials, but they'll probably charge you.
3: Yeah.
0: Ideology and goals, okay? We've already touched on a few. You mentioned Cuba is one of the platforms. What are some of the other platforms that you guys are actively working on?
3: So we just did our Workers Deserve More program nationally.
1: What does that mean?
3: They launched it. So our program is our platform. Workers Deserve More is just what they put as the overall title. The points that go under it, it's kind of a long list, but it's a lot of the stuff you've heard probably under Bernie Sanders, AOC, healthcare for all, housing for all, ending mass incarceration, the Green New Deal, ending the war machine, free Palestine, ending the blockade, abolish ICE, democracy for all.
2: Mm-hmm. Ending mass incarceration, that's a big one.
3: Yeah. And economic democracy, I think, is one of the special aspects, again, of DSA and socialism, is that, and democracy in the workplace with unions.
0: So one of the things the national policy says is public ownership of major corporations. Okay, how do we do that without? Can we do that without a constitutional amendment? Because basically in places like Cuba or Venezuela, they nationalized corporations. You know, Mobile Oil or whatever it was in Venezuela, they said, okay, you know what? Thank you very much. We're going to take over. And they did. And that's all fine and good, maybe. But how would we do it here in America legally? Can we do it without constitutional amendments? Anybody chatted on that?
2: It's a good question. I think, like, when we look at how, like, the legal framework of how things are now, it's like incompatible with our program. Like, a lot of our program is like illegal right now. And we think that the more that we build power, the more that we can actually get these things done, which is why, like, a big focus is on trying to, like, get as many people within the DSA so we can actually discuss and debate how these things can get done.
0: And then get folks elected to make those legal
1: changes.
0: That's right.
1: That's what I was going to say. So power, by your definition, is not money, which has been the normal, I think, rule of thumb, even if it's a very subtle thing. To you, power is getting people elected, and you would really need mass numbers to make many of the changes you're requesting. I mean, I don't want to say it's not realistic, and I applaud you for all these wonderful ideals, but how do you do it? Is it just numbers? Is it just a momentum, like a grassroots movement that you're hoping to instill?
0: Well, when you talk about numbers, let me throw out some numbers. It's pretty impressive because what I read is it started out at somewhere in the neighborhood about 6-7 years ago at 5,000 people nationwide, and now it's more than 100,000, and it's probably after Mondani.
2: Yeah, now
0: it's probably
2: a lot more than 120,000, and again, look at, like, how was the 8-hour workday passed? It was passed by, like, mass strikes. There has been explosions. If you look at any progressive reform that we've ever gotten, it's from workers struggling together, coming together and demanding more. It's not always the politicians.
1: So are you pro-union?
3: Oh, yeah.
1: Okay.
3: Definitely.
1: All right. Johnny, should we take some calls?
0: Yeah, let's take some calls. The phone is just ringing off.
1: Do you want to tell people the phone?
0: Ringing off the hook. If you're just tuning in, you're listening to WMNF. We're Down and Dirty. I'm John, and this is Lynn Marvin Dingfelder. And we're talking to the Democratic Socialists of America chapter out of Pinellas County.
1: Yeah. Thanks for coming in, guys.
0: Let's see who's on first. Looks like let's take Jerry and Largo talking about progressive values. Jerry, are you there?
4: No, it's not Jerry. It's Gary.
1: Oh, sorry. It was misspelled in the computer. That, sorry.
4: I get you. You know, what is pretty harsh for me regarding trying to market progressivism, democratic socialism, or any kind of intelligent public policy in Florida. I assume that the folks who, you know, host shows on WMNF and work there have a good social bubble of other progressives and enlightened younger people. But I'm an older white guy. Please don't hold that against me.
0: me too.
4: I didn't ask to be born. And so I can talk to almost anybody because in past careers I learned to be a chameleon. And I got to tell you, it isn't even just the hardcore MAGAs who are cult, fascist, crazy, mean, gun-worshipping. Even regular mainstream centrist Democrats, consumerist, capitalist, conformist, regular folks, Republican light, they're not progressive either. They don't embrace anything, really, that progressives embrace, especially deep ecology environmentalism.
1: So where do you stand, Gary? Are you a progressive or socialist?
4: I'm to the left of progressives. Like,
1: okay.
4: I reject the entire human system of anthropogenic mass extinction and pronatalism and eating up the entire planet for our species.
1: Mm.
4: But in my neighborhood, which is upper middle class, lawyers, doctors, even a couple of police detectives, you know, these people aren't all MAGAs, but you can't get them to deal with the gas price hikes caused by Trump's stupidity, the grocery price hikes, the suffering both here and worldwide, the obvious racism and fascism, the systemic greed and grift of Trump and all of his inner circle.
0: All right. Gary, we appreciate your call. We appreciate your comments.
1: Wait a minute, Gary,
0: we've got a couple other folks waiting.
1: Hold on.
0: Go ahead.
1: Gary, do you have a question for our guests?
4: Well, I think the question would be, given that, you know, Americans don't seem to resonate with progressive values, how are you going to sell it?
1: Good question. Thanks for calling. And more than that, thanks for listening.
0: All right.
2: Oh, a lot of America. Oh, sorry. Go ahead, Shane.
3: Well, I was just going to say the big part I think, is that we demonstrate to them the wins and how that relates to them as just citizens. Like, we have a public power campaign in Pinellas. It's in Clearwater. It's in St. Pete. That's drawn in people of all backgrounds when we knock doors.
0: This is sort of the get rid of Duke power
3: thing. Yeah, get rid of Duke energy.
1: Oh, okay.
3: And it's been going well. And we get great responses from the most MAGA of people. And I think that just shows that there are common issues. You have to show the material difference and that we are the ones making the difference on that. And that's what we can do, is to continue to demonstrate that and to win.
0: The caller also mentioned about environmental issues. I think you've got environmental policy and green initiatives as a big part of your program too, right?
2: Yep. And Dump Duke falls into that category. And I think to Dump Shane's Duke. Point, another thing is like that we do is like our housing working group starting tenants unions, like actually getting tenants together and demanding things of their landlord. We're not like, are you a communist? We're not like, we're communists and we're here. It's like, no, like, do you hate your landlord? Yes. The answer is usually yes. People hate their landlords. They hate their bosses. They don't want to be at war. So we just talk to people. We talk to people and we demonstrate our wins, and they resonate with a lot of people.
0: Well, this conversation seems to be resonating. We're talking to DSA America, the Pinellas chapter. Let's go with Lenny in Gulfport, Skip. Lenny, are you there?
5: Yes.
0: Good morning.
5: Good morning, John. And I really enjoy listening to your show. And I've just recently moved into this area. And from what I hear from your background, I wish I had known you much longer.
1: Aw, isn't that nice?
0: Thank you.
1: And welcome.
0: And Gulfport's a pretty cool place. I'm sure some of your members are over there. Mm-hmm. All right. What's your question, Len?
5: Okay. So I have a question about, I guess, commenting about Zionism. It sounded to me that DSA is opposed to Zionism, and my concern is Zionism is an ancient Jewish belief. After the Jews were expelled out of the Holy Land then from the Romans 2,000 years ago, to return back to their homeland, which is now Israel. And it seems to me from her comment that the DSA is opposing Jews living in Israel. And I would like to know, why are they...
0: Okay.
5: Let me say,
0: yeah.
5: I can understand the I'm very much opposed to what's happening with the Netanyahu government, what they've been doing in Gaza and the West Bank. Can the DSA say they are opposed to Israeli policy now and not say they are opposed to the right for Jews to live in Israel?
0: Mm. Yeah, and frankly, being a Jewish American, I feel pretty similar, to be honest. I mean, I'm pro-Israel, but I'm sure as heck anti-Netanyahu. But anyway, let's see what the DSA folks think
1: thanks
0: about that.
1: Lenny,
0: thanks for calling.
1: Yeah, welcome.
0: Tune in next week.
2: We have a ton of Jewish members, actually. And the whole thing is, like, we oppose Israel because it's a colonial project. If you actually learn the history of it, you'll learn it was a British colonial project. Now it's basically a project of U.S. imperialism. They're trying to expand. If you look at what they've done with the genocide, like, it didn't just happen in a vacuum. They built up the infrastructure for that genocide. Those checkpoints didn't just pop up overnight. The system of apartheid didn't pop up overnight. So I want to make a book recommendation. It's called The 100 Years War on Palestine. Wait, let me see who the author is. It's by Rashid Khalidi.
0: And clearly we could spend 10 different shows on just that issue.
1: And maybe we should have her back for another show where we talk about that.
0: It's complicated, it's difficult, it's personal, for many folks, but we appreciate that. Let's go to another call. We're getting them like crazy. This is Chris.
1: You guys are popular.
0: Next one down. I'm not sure what Chris wants to talk about, but here you are. Good morning, Chris.
6: Hey, good morning. I appreciate your show, as always. Great discussion.
1: Thank you, WMNF, for
6: peeking under the hood of something that's just a lot of knee-jerk reaction labels and giving a chance for these folks to actually
1: explain
6: they're coming from.
1: I want to understand it. I want to embrace
6: it. That's a great, just bullseye, typical day at WMNF, so keep on doing it. And my question, and I applaud you guys for just being politically active and starting a new party. It's the greatest thing you could do for our country and participate in that way. And my thought is, what are your views on coalition building around issues? And are you willing to work with all different kinds of groups from the left and the right? Because I was thinking that one of the things you could do to set yourself apart from the sort of modern day image of the Dems and the Republicans hasn't always been this way, but they both kind of have a reputation of not being too willing to reach across the aisle in modern times. So what about working with broader coalitions to get things done on an issues basis?
0: Great question. Thank you, Chris. Thanks for listening.
3: I'd say we do believe heavily in coalition work. At least for now, I'd say more working with progressives. I'd say that's to the right of us. And we also work with PSL, Party for Socialism and Liberation, to our left, I guess you would say.
1: I've never heard of them.
3: We're a big tent, though, so I don't know if you'd say left, just like a part of the spectrum. They have a ballot line.
1: Do they have a chapter here? Are they active?
3: Tampa Bay, yeah, they do. So we work with them. We work to the left. I would say we work with progressives. When it comes to the right, I think that's a little harder to define. Carla might have a better thing on that. But I would say we do work with the right to the extent that we work with individuals on single issue campaigns, like I mentioned with the energy campaign. So people don't have to unite with us on complete, you know, belief around all of like our program. But we welcome working with people to achieve material needs, changing material needs.
0: Well, what do you guys think of these questions? Should we keep on going?
2: We love them.
0: The board is lighting up like
1: hold
0: crazy.
1: On. So do you have a monthly meeting? And if people wanted to get in touch, and is there a Tampa chapter and then a Pinellas chapter? Or how does that...
2: There is, yeah, there's a Tampa chapter. We do have our monthly general meeting, but we have a really cool meeting coming up actually tomorrow, our new member orientation and interest meeting. Shane, do you want to give the details for that?
3: Yeah, our new member orientation interest meeting. It's open to anyone. It'll be at Allendale United Methodist Church.
0: This is in Pinellas.
3: In Pinellas, yeah, in St. Pete, at 2:30. You can go on our website, pinellasdsa.org, on our calendar for more info at RSVP, and that way we can give you updates. We'll have a game night social afterwards. So that's a great opportunity.
0: We've had the Allendale preacher on.
3: Andy.
1: Yeah, he's wonderful.
0: When they were the government was erasing the messages in the street, and he laid out there and got arrested. Good for him.
2: Andy. Can I shout out another event?
1: Oh, sure. Go ahead.
2: For those in Pinellas, if you need help voting, we are having a ballot party on Friday, August 7th at Bayboro Brewing Company in St. Pete. 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
0: Is that in the evening or something?
2: It is at 7 p.m., 7 to 9:30 p.m. at Bayboro Brewing Company.
0: On the 7th.
1: And do you coordinate with the Tampa chapter, and are there other chapters in other counties?
3: Yes. So, well, if you're in Hillsborough County, you can go on tampadsa.org. And if you go to our website, we'll get you to the right place. Okay. We'll all get you to the right place.
0: And this radio station broadcasts to like 10 counties or something.
3: Yeah.
0: But go online. I think there might be a Hernando
3: chapter. There's Pasco, Hernando, and there's not a Manatee or Sarasota, but they often come to Pinellas stuff. And so we're hoping to like reach out to them and help them get started.
1: So if you're just tuning in, this is Down and Dirty on WMNF. If you want to join the conversation, we're talking about the DSA and a new political wing or a revived political wing that is really making some noise and working hard to make change. The phone number to call if you want to join the conversation is 813-239-9663. That's 813-239-9663. Donnie, do we have calls?
0: Speaking of callers, we've got Mike in Sarasota wants to talk about the possibility of public ownership of corporations.
1: Hello, Sarasota.
0: What's up, Mike? Good morning.
7: Hey, I just wanted to respond to a comment that you made, John Dingfelder.
1: Oh.
7: Yes, it's possible for the public to own corporations. Absolutely, and a recent proof is the United States, under the Trump administration, recently took a 10% stake in Intel. And I believe, and this is a little bit hazier of a memory, I believe the United States is even taking a minor stake in NVIDIA, I think, in their export business. But beyond that...
0: We bought in, though, I would assume. I mean, we actually paid cash out of our treasury.
7: I don't know about that because, I'm not exactly sure of that. That's a good question. But whether they bought it or whether they took it over, I don't know.
0: Well, knowing Trump the way we do, he probably just took it over. So maybe he's the perfect president to take over all these corporations. Right?
1: Those two words do not go together.
7: One other comment that must be heard, though, is that most water companies in the United States are publicly owned.
0: Yes, sir.
7: And that's a perfect example of communism, and it works well. But also, the electric company is a perfect example of socialism in many cases because it's maybe privately owned, but it's publicly managed. But in the state of New York, many of the electric companies are actually publicly owned.
0: Yeah, we had an electric company just north in Hernando County that was a co-op.
1: Con Ed isn't, is it?
0: No, but that co-op that we belonged to up in Hernando County.
1: Right. That's right.
0: And so effectively it was community owned. So that was kind of cool. All right.
7: Now, Con Edison is not publicly owned.
1: No, of course not.
7: A whole group of electricity producers in New York which are publicly owned.
1: Yeah. Now, do you have a question for our guests?
7: No, I'm just making that comment.
1: Okay, cool.
0: Mike, thanks for listening. We appreciate you. All right.
3: I would just say if you're interested in the concept of the public ownership, like I mentioned, the public power campaign, you should look up Dump Duke, St. Pete, or Dump Duke, Florida. I just wanted to plug it because it seems like people are interested in that.
0: Yeah, so what?
1: That's a whole show.
0: I've been reading up on that.
3: It is. You should have her.
1: Yeah.
0: When I was on city council, Linda Salcena, Councilwoman Salcena, and I actually made some moves to question, you know, TECO and the TECO contract and that sort of thing. Of course, it died on the vine, you know, 5-2. Unfortunately.
1: Yeah, it was like, how dare you kind of thing, you know?
0: I mean, TECO has a lot of political power, which is sort of ironic. But anyway.
1: Political power. That's good,
0: political
1: John.
0: Political power.
1: That's very good.
0: But be that as may, so the Dump Duke campaign, I think it started over in Clearwater. They hired a consultant. What's the status of those two issues? What was the status of the consultant's report?
3: So the campaign itself started in St. Pete, but Clearwater had independently started that feasibility study as a city council.
0: Right.
3: So they did the feasibility study. It came back and showed that if they were to do it in Clearwater, people would save 10% in the short term on their bills every month, and then up to 20% or more long term.
0: It's just a big investment.
3: It's a big investment,
0: right.
3: But that wouldn't affect your taxes or anything like that because they would be funded through bonds. And so rather than your bills going to pay for CEOs, benefits, yachts, vacations, that would be going to pay for buying your infrastructure, essentially. And so it would still say lower.
0: Didn't Duke respond and say that our infrastructure is not for sale, which I thought was kind of a little snotty.
3: Yes. So they did say that, and it didn't mean anything. They also tried to say that it would cost, I think, about $500 billion to buy their infrastructure or something like that. They did the appraisal with the same consultants, and it came in at about a quarter to a half, less than half, a quarter of that cost that Duke was saying it would cost.
0: Uh-huh.
3: So even better deal, and that would be done through eminent domain. So Duke was lying a lot across the area. They were hiring dark money groups in Clearwater and St. Pete to canvass with just straight lies, and it was being funded by them.
0: Wow.
3: They were running negative ads against city council people in Clearwater.
0: And by the way, I'm sure you're aware of this. Gainesville has publicly owned utilities. Jacksonville, JEA, is publicly owned. So this is not unheard of. The problem is, you know, down this way,
1: it's entrenched.
0: Yeah, it's entrenched and corporate, and to undo that is a lot more difficult. I think the Gainesville and Jacksonville situations probably go back, you know, 50 or 100 years. But anyway, it's kind of cool.
3: St. Pete just funded doing a feasibility study, so they're getting started.
1: Oh, great.
3: And then we're starting, I think, a referendum.
1: Why don't you come back? Let us know when that study's out, and maybe we'll have someone from St. Pete to talk about it. And
3: yes,
1: you guys can.
3: Of course.
1: Yeah, that's really interesting.
0: All right, we're going to go with Bob and Palm Harbor. He wants to talk about socialism.
1: Hey, Bob.
0: We're here with Shane and Carla who are the co-chairs of the Pinellas County Democratic Socialists of America, and Bob, you're with us. Good morning.
8: Good morning. What I wanted to mention was we have had socialism more since Franklin Roosevelt, and he put a lot of those programs in place, and they have been slowly dismantled, starting with Reagan. And that was the basic plan of Project 2025 or the Heritage Foundation was to dismantle the rest of the Roosevelt plan, which served people. And it was also good for small business, because now you have big business that just eat up everything.
1: Mm-hmm.
8: So, you know, you were talking about Duke Energy. The Public Service Commission in Florida is made up of industry insights. So an entity that was created during the Roosevelt time to keep costs down for power users has actually been turned into the obscene funding arm for the power companies, because it's all industry insiders, because the Republican governor appoints them, and so they only serve the power company. We pay 11% through Duke Energy. So I think one of the problems I'm seeing, you think you all can make less grand statements about communism and this and that, you kind of stick to the bone and marrow of what's going on.
1: Mm.
0: Okay, thanks for your call.
1: Johnny, we have some very smart listeners. Bob.
0: Yeah, we do have smart listeners. I think they might be replacing us soon. All right, we've got Christina in St. Petersburg, wants to talk democratic socialism. Maybe she's a member. Christina, are you there?
9: Good morning, Down and Dirty. Thank you for this topic. I'm going to talk really quickly and ask my question and make my comments.
1: Cool. And thanks for listening. We appreciate you.
9: I love your show.
1: Ah.
9: I want to say that, yes, I'm a fourth generation, lifelong Democrat, hardcore progressive, and I'm thinking about joining the chapter of DSA. I'm super excited. My question for you is, it is alarming how many people nationally, and particularly in the state of Florida, don't understand the difference between socialism and communism.
1: Mm-hmm.
9: How do you mitigate that issue? I mean, there are people walking around with degrees that believe this. I learned the difference between these two entities in my undergraduate degree. And that's why what I'm afraid of hurting us.
0: Yeah, I'm not sure I could distinguish between the two, and we're gonna ask our guests to help us out on that. Great question, Christina. Thanks for listening.
9: Thank you so much. Bye-bye now.
0: Take care.
1: Bye, thanks.
2: So communism is, put simply, a moneyless, classless, and stateless society, which is like, what do you mean by that? So like, for example...
0: Kind of Mad Max.
2: For example, let's just a really simple idea, like... you know how, like, if you steal from the grocery store, you can get arrested and the police can come get you, whatever. In this, what we're talking about, it's like, if, let's say there's no profit motive, so you don't have to buy food. There's no stealing from a corporation, so there's no need for a police. So that's kind of where... We're talking about big ideas here, and we're, you know, we don't
1: have
2: that
1: much time. But I don't understand, how does that relate to communism?
2: So basically what I'm saying is, when we talk about the dissolution of the state, when we're talking about communism, but in terms of socialism is a transitionary, I'm just going to be honest, it's a transitionary period to communism. And so I know that sounds scary to a lot of people, but socialism is not scary. Socialism is working class politics, whether you're right or left. If you're working class, we all have the same material interests. So we welcome working class people to the DSA. And I know Shane wants to add to that.
3: I'm going to push back a little bit on it, because we are a really big tent too. So you'll obviously now be experiencing the big tent here in this moment, in that I'd say almost every communist is a socialist, but not every socialist is a communist. It's kind of like a square and a rectangle situation. So every communist is a socialist, but not every socialist is a communist.
0: Got it.
3: And so some would stop at that transition period.
0: Venn diagrams.
3: Yeah, and so our org is really big tent. And so
1: but
3: it goes,
1: you know,
3: from,
1: you know,
3: social democracy to that.
1: And I say this with respect and maybe some confusion, because I was raised yellow dog before I knew I was a yellow dog Democrat, in terms of progressive ideas, grassroots, caring about community. I think that my ideals are very aligned with all you're talking about, but I do think that certain words, branding, scares people. You know, maybe because some of us do remember Khrushchev and communism being, you know, the bad guy. But I really appreciate all you and some of the electeds from the DSA are doing. I think it's refreshing. I think it's bold. I think it's overdue. But I don't understand how, I don't want to own it, but how my party, how the party I was raised in, got so stodgy and stuck. Mm-hmm. Because those principles you speak about sound very democratic to me.
0: Those Roosevelt values that somebody spoke to a minute ago.
1: That's exactly what we were believing in. So is it that we didn't manifest it and we didn't do it, or we're not doing it fast enough? Or what makes you guys...
0: What's the need for it?
1: What's the activation? And why can't you just come into the Democratic Party, be an arm of that, and make change within that? Wouldn't that be easier at some level?
2: I do want to say the DSA is a democratic organization. We are democracy at the local level. All of the campaigns we do are brought up by and debated and supported by members, and the national level too, like I explained with Shane and I being delegates to the 2025 convention. So every single step of the way we are democratic.
1: I hear that.
2: But in terms of the party,
1: let me just explain where I'm coming from so you understand my head. That I used to chair the Hillsborough County Party here. That's how Johnny and I met, through politics. At that time, we had clubs that were sanctioned or designated or licensed. And I'm thinking you don't want to be licensed or sanctioned. Is that correct? That we started many of the wonderful clubs that exist today, whether it's
0: the
1: Black Caucus, the Young Democrats, all these people with all these wonderful values that we share, that you and I share. So why not be an arm of that? Wouldn't it be less of a fight if you were under the umbrella?
2: We tried. I would say, like, for me, I used to work for the Florida Democratic Party. I was like a big Democrat person. And there was this push to make the Democratic Party left. I think a lot of us tried that.
1: Right.
2: But at the end of the day, the Democratic Party is a corporate party. When I look at the Republican and Democratic Party, I don't even see that big of a difference when you look at their policies, unfortunately. It's actually more difficult to try to go into the Democratic Party and change it, because there's no changing the Democratic Party. The Democratic Party changes.
1: I'm sad to hear that. Okay, go ahead, Sean.
3: Well, you were saying basically how has it not moved together, which is what Carla was kind of outlining about ours being different, is that there's such a disconnect in the Democratic Party between local people who have these values, right? We share a lot of values, and I love working with progressives and Democrats in the area who are the real people.
1: Well, you need them. You need the bodies.
3: There's like this thing in the Democratic Party where it's not really a true party in that sense, and that the national leadership and stuff tell you what the values are. They tell you what enough is, and it doesn't reflect... Well, what conversations we have.
0: I might differ with that a little bit, because we've been to the national conventions. We vote on platforms, that sort of thing.
1: But the state party did come down back in the day and take over and tell us what to do and not listen to grassroots.
0: Wrong. I don't differ from that, but I'm just saying that there is some slower D within the larger Democratic Party. All right, we've got like amazing calls. I want to get to a few before we run out of time, Skip. So let's try Terry in Bradenton. Thanks for holding.
1: Hey, Terry.
10: Good morning. How are you all doing?
0: Good. We don't have a lot of time. Quick question to the Democratic Socialists of Pinellas County.
10: Okay, I want to agree with that last caller a little bit. Primarily because I've felt for 40 years that we need a third major party, but they've set up such massive roadblocks. Quick paragraph. Following Ross Perot's massive success in 92, the political establishment shifted to a criteria that requires 15% in 5 national public opinion polls. So a candidate to even get into, and there's just a whole...
0: Yeah, they can't get on the stage.
1: Right, they can't get into
0: the debate. They can't get on the ballot.
1: Yeah.
0: There's a lot of roadblocks. What's your question, Terry?
10: Yeah, so my suggestion or my fear is, just like with Bernie and Hillary, I'll put it simply, a vote for anyone besides the Democratic candidate is basically going to be a vote for a Republican.
0: All right, we'll take that as a question. Thanks for calling. Thanks for listening. What do you guys think about that? That it peels away from the, you know, it peels away and helps the Republicans. And by the way, I want you to talk about your city council, successful city council DSA member over there, Richie.
3: Yes.
2: Yeah. Do you want to?
0: How'd you guys get him elected?
2: Through grassroots organizing. So through
0: what's his name?
2: Richie Floyd. So getting together, door knocking, talking to people about the issues that they care about. Phone banking, the bread and butter way of organizing political campaigns, and it speaks to people. Even in Florida, it speaks to people.
0: He been able to push an agenda,
2: definitely.
0: A DSA agenda on campus? St. Pete Council.
2: One important thing that he did that I think people don't talk about enough is he started a right to counsel program, which is a really important program that allows for people to be represented by a lawyer when they're getting evicted. So that was, it was watered down by the Bay Area Apartment Association, which is the basically landlord lobby. He wanted to do it citywide. We're actually still working on getting it citywide. But tenants who are, like, tenants on average, when they're getting evicted, it's like 5% of the time they're represented by a lawyer. Landlords are represented like 99% of the time. So it's a huge power imbalance.
1: Sure.
2: Yeah. So that was like a real material difference that he made that I'm really proud of.
0: All right, Lenny, you always like to hear the female voices. How about Michelle in Dade City, one of our favorite little towns around here?
1: Hey, Michelle.
11: Hello.
0: Hey, so thanks for waiting.
11: Yeah, sure thing. Great show, you guys. Thanks for letting me speak to you.
1: No, we're glad to have you.
11: Thank you so much. Yeah, I have a comment and a question. So I am opposed to colonial, patriarchal, white supremacy and all of its iterations. I believe that we need to begin to look towards indigeneity to really solve a lot of the problems that we have societally. Saying that, I'm also of Cuban descent. And so my question to you is, how do you plan on avoiding the pitfalls of tyranny with regard to a cult of personality or lionizing people or certain systems in order to keep the focus on what is good for collective humanity and collective life on the planet?
1: Wow.
11: In other words, you know, we can say certain things about Cuba, and I want to address that specifically because I know it's very concerning to Cuban Americans, even those of us who do not identify with American imperialism, right? That we have to recognize that there are tyrannical aspects to those regimes as well and not lionize them. So how do you address that? And how do you plan on keeping your movement free of those types of tyrannies?
1: Wow, we have the smartest damn listeners. Thank you.
0: All right. Thanks a lot, Michelle, and enjoy Dade City in the summer.
1: Which one of you guys want to take that one? It's large. I mean,
0: well, I guess isn't the bottom line is that even in a perfect socialist society, if you get the wrong leader, okay, then they can abuse it. I'd say that happened in the Soviet Union to a great extent.
1: Let them answer.
0: And also, Castro a certain extent.
2: There is a lot of propaganda. It sucks that we don't have that much time, but...
0: You'll come back.
2: I just want to say I've been to Cuba twice on delegations with the DSA. I learned about their... political system, their economic system, and unfortunately there is a lot of propaganda that's pushed about these countries like Cuba and Venezuela and China to demonize them because they are good examples of what a socialist system could look like. And I did want to just say one quick thing back to the caller who said that, why don't we just, we're taking away votes from the Democrats. a big thing, like if you're pro-Indigenous, is like being pro-Palestine. And if you look at it, like both of the corporate parties supported the genocide in Palestine. And, you know, that's like something that's kind of a red line for a lot of people.
1: There's a lot of pushback, though, now. I think there's a lot of regret, don't you think? I mean, there's an awakening, shall I say.
0: I'm also going to say that...
1: Might not be good enough. No, I get it. I see your face. I get it.
0: No, but I'm also... Look at my face. I'm also going to say the word indigenous, okay? So, right. You know, it's like, well, indigenous when? We had folks on here a couple of years ago arguing about who was there first. So who's the real indigenous people? Anyway, that's a whole nother show. Should we take one more call before we finish?
1: We're real close, Johnny.
0: Oh, we're real close? All right. Well, let's try Steve. He's been waiting a long time
1: in
0: St. Petersburg. I don't think we're going to get to the other calls, but thanks for calling. Steve, St. Pete.
12: I'll try to hit on a few points. Right now, China is the largest manufacturing country in the world. 90% of goods that Americans buy is from China.
1: Mm-hmm.
12: Don't kid yourself. Communism has to have capital. They will have the largest economy probably by 2027, 2028. Capitalist countries have to have socialism. We have the public streets. We have the public highways. We have the public schools, public libraries, public beaches. You can have your garbage picked up and call the fire department. You could call the police department. This is all paid for by taxes that we collectively pay so the rich guy and the poor guy can take advantage of those programs. Rugged individualism and hyper-capitalism has to have socialism. Now, rich people generally don't like socialism because they have to pay for most of those taxes. Now, when you look at the Soviet Union, according to Richard Wolff, it was the fastest growing economy in the history of the world. What killed the Soviet Union was they couldn't get any taxes out of the empire that they inherited from Nazi Germany.
0: All right, Steve, hit him with a question because we're running out of time. We got a minute.
12: Well, anyway, the most successful country, socialist country in the Middle East that had a kibbutz, a communist kibbutz community attack on October 7th was in Israel, which is the most successful socialist country in the history of the world besides China.
0: Yeah, I was going to ask about what happened to the kibbutz system. Thanks a lot for listening,
1: Shane, Steve. You want to respond?
3: Yeah, I'm going to separate out that last issue and focus on the bulk of what that was. And it was about capital being needed, I guess, was the beginning, and then socialism. I would say, just to clarify, too, the big difference is, what are you centering in your system? Are you operating it around capital? Or are you operating it around people?
1: Isn't it also who you take the money from? Isn't that basically...
3: Yeah, it's where the money's from. What's influencing your government?
2: Is it a profit motive?
3: Yeah.
2: Or is it to meet the needs of the people? Are you building housing for private equity or for people to live in?
1: Can there be both? Can there be some sense of equality of taking money but holding their feet to the fire, corporate or whomever, to make sure that there isn't abuse or a power struggle? Or the minute you take the money, are you a sinner? I mean, is it all or nothing with you guys? I'm trying to understand.
3: I think there's a variety of opinions in DSA at different points in the transition.
2: But I mean, corporate money.
3: Oh, yeah, no, corporate money is a no. I thought you meant like smaller stuff.
2: Yeah,
3: I thought you meant like smaller.
0: All right,
3: smaller involvement.
0: I want to throw one point out about in New York City. You had I know we are in New York City. You had co-ops that ran those apartment buildings. You know,
1: listen, you guys, we're going to have you back.
0: We're running out of time. We're going to have you back. We're going to have the Tampa DSA.
1: This topic.
0: We're going to have you with them.
1: Do you play well? Are you all friendly?
2: Yeah.
3: Oh, yeah.
2: Okay, yes,
3: cool.
2: We love them.
0: Yeah.
1: All right, cool.
0: You're listening to Down and Dirty. This is John Dingfelder and Lynn Marvin Dingfelder. You've got Carla.
1: Thank you, Shane.
0: And Shane,
1: thank you, Carla.
0: From the
1: you guys are great.
0: Pinellas
1: thank
0: chapter
1: you guys
0: so of the,
1: much. Keep up the fight.
3: Thank you.
0: And thanks for holding. And
1: thanks for listening. Thanks for calling.
0: Listening.
1: This is Down and Dirty.
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0: And good morning and welcome to The Skinny for Friday, July 31st. I'm Mitch Perry, the senior political reporter for the Florida Phoenix with Ray Roa, editor-in-chief of Creative Living Newspaper. Good morning, Ray.
1: Good morning, Mitch. I'm excited.
0: Yeah, we're just 18 days away from the August 18th primary election, so that's going to be obviously

0: the focus of our show. But later in the show, we're also going to look at some of the prospects for state elections here in November. We'll also discuss the fate of Democratic National Committee Chair Ken Martin. A lot of negative news coming out about the DNC in the past week. And about, you know, we just heard some of the Democratic Socialist America from St. Pete. What about that? Is there a potential civil war brewing between the DSA and the establishment Democratic Party? Florida Democratic Party strategist Steve Shale will be with us later in the show to discuss. But first, joining us in the studio right now is St. Petersburg Mayor Ken Welch, working hard to get elected for four more years in office. And Ken Welch joins us in the studio right now here on The Skinny. Good morning, Mayor.
1: Good morning, Mitch and Ray. Good to be with y'all.
0: Great to have you here with us. Really appreciate you coming in. So, Ken Welch, I think you said, maybe it was the first debate, that if the Tampa Bay Rays stadium situation had them blown up, you know, after 2024 after the hurricanes, I think you've said that you don't believe you'd be facing a serious challenge for re-election. Is that accurate? Did you say that?
1: I do believe that. I mean, you know, I was the first mayor in a couple of decades to be able to put together an agreement with Pinellas County, with the Rays, and with the private development team with Hines to move that 40-year-old promise forward. This started when I was in high school, at Lakewood High School. And so we celebrated a couple years ago, July 2024. It was called Here to Stay at the Trop. And we were all excited. You know, the plans for development, for jobs, for honoring those promises was finally coming to fruition. And then we had two hurricanes. And we were in recovery mode. And the previous Rays ownership backed out of 12 agreements that they had already signed, and without any real substance. You know, we always tried to say, well, what are you asking for? And they never could give us a reason they were asking for this other than a possible delay in the new stadium. And of course, we had to repair the Trop. That was a question. We got that done. But, you know, we heard up to $300 million, and I said, for what? That we are a community that the gaps in our infrastructure has been laid bare by these two hurricanes, whether it's our sewer plants or our other infrastructure. We are not putting another dime into that. You've already signed a 30-year agreement. If they had gone forward, if we were turning dirt on a new stadium, on housing, on a new office space, I doubt that I would have opposition. But things happen for a reason. We actually have a better plan now, a better team with the Berg bid led by Blake Investments, which is a local development group. Twice the affordable housing, the proposal that I'm working on right now that I've selected has 3,600 units of affordable and workforce housing on-site and off-site. So we've got a better deal. We got our land back from the Rays. They'd had development rights on that. They've had development rights on that for more than a quarter century. We have those rights back now, so we're in a much stronger position.
0: Okay.
1: But no, I don't think I'd have this level of opposition.
0: Well,
1: if
0: certainly,
1: they were
0: I think
1: dirt.
0: That some of the criticism you mentioned the hurricanes, and there was also, you know, a lot of people criticized the handling of the hurricanes, and there's no doubt that nobody, I know you said this, no mayor in St. Pete history ever had to deal with what happened after Helene and Milton in the fall of 2024, and specifically talking about pulling the plug on the Northeast Water Reclamation Facility as Helene hit, which resulted in residents in Northeast St. Pete being told they couldn't flush the toilet, shower, or put anything down the drain for 48 hours because of concerns about sewage. And you, no doubt you had to do that. However, nobody knew about the possibility that would happen at all in advance. You said the city was already under a mandatory evacuation zone order, yet as Colleen Wright of the Times wrote, most of the area affected, homes east of I-275 and north of 30th Avenue North, were not under evacuation orders, and in fact, plenty stayed. Now, that was different after Milton. I know it's easy to go, you know, for critics to go back on this now, but are there any, you know, lessons learned? I mean, there must be lessons learned and things that happened that you maybe wish had happened a little bit differently in terms of how you responded to the storms.
1: Well, there are a ton of lessons that we learned. Number one, our infrastructure has been underinvested in for decades. That particular plan is 70 years old, and it never has faced 7 feet of storm surge. So, yeah, the lesson is sea level rise is a real thing. The climate change impacts from extreme weather that we've predicted for more than a decade are not only here, but they're here faster than they thought they would be, and the impact is higher. And so when we saw that 7-foot estimate for storm surge, we knew that that plant couldn't handle it. And we immediately told folks that, you know, there might be the possibility that you can't do laundry or flush your toilets. We were subsequently had to do the same thing with our Southwest plant. because it was not, it's a lower level plant as well in terms of the height of the plant. So two of our three plants faced the highest level of storm surge that they've ever faced in their history. And that's why we had to go about it that way. What we're telling folks now that as you're doing your hurricane planning and putting your week's worth of food and water away and making your evacuation plans, if you have to do that, you need to factor in that we might have to shut down sewer plants. That is a new thing for our city, but that's the reality of sea level rise and 40% of our city being in a coastal high hazard area.
0: So we're talking right now, St. Petersburg Mayor Ken Welch, obviously Charlie Crist, his... raised a lot of money in this race, and he's putting a lot of ads out there. And I know, you know, and I'm going to get your reaction. One of the ads that he's thrown out there is this, and that I know you've taken umbrage about, is the claim that at one time you were only at work 34% of the time. Now, I know you released a statement back on July 13th. You said this was a form of cherry picking from the COVID era when city government shifted in how and where people worked. And you wrote, quote, "This isn't the 1980s and we aren't chained to our desks in one building. We adapted how we worked after COVID." But if we go back to another Tampa Bay Times story penned by Colleen Wright, she quoted at the time in that article that came out in 2022 that City Council Chair Gina Driscoll said that she was usually at City Hall three times a week. She said more often than not, you weren't there, saying, quote, "I'm not sure how you can effectively run a city of our size without being present in the day-to-day operation of the city." The article also said you had several Zoom meetings scheduled during that time, including Tuesday meetings with your cabinet, who are expected to work in person. So isn't it fair for people to look at that and go, like, what was happening there with you at that time?
1: Yeah, I'm glad you brought that up. First of all, Gina is supporting Chris.
0: But this was back in 22 when she said this.
1: No, and she also supported my previous opponent.
0: Okay, Darnell Rice.
1: After she told me she wouldn't. So there's a lot of history there. When we talk about the swipe card, it is not an ankle monitor, it is not a work monitor, it is not a time card. It's a security device that tells you when I went in a specific door with a specific device. It doesn't tell you if a member of my staff opens the door and I walk in. It doesn't tell you if a member of security detail opens the door.
0: So the 34% is not accurate?
1: No, it's not accurate at all. It's not accurate at all. Our cabinet meetings are a perfect example of why we use technology. Our staff is not in one location in the city. They're spread out. So I've got police chief, fire chief, city attorney, public works director. They're all spread out. It's much more efficient for us to have our cabinet meetings, which are Tuesdays, virtually, rather than have all those folks drive into one location, easily an hour off of their schedule, park, come up. And it started, of course, when I was sworn in under COVID, that was the standard. But it was so more effective and efficient to do them that way. That is the way we handle our cabinet meetings. We use the technology. The other thing is I'm out in the community and always have been. If I'm at a check presentation at the police station, as I was recently, there's no swipe card there. And there's an example commonly on Tuesdays. I start with a cabinet meeting. I'm out in the community. I end up, for example, at a city hall on tour, which is where we bring every city department out to a park. Our most recent one was at Lake Vista, where the community comes out. There's no swipe card there. So it's a false argument. Look, if we did not have a high-performing team, we wouldn't have been rated the best run government in the state of Florida by Wallet Hub.
0: You said this is a dog whistle, right? You said this
1: it absolutely is.
0: Is that it basically is. Unqualified, what, not hardworking?
1: Well, he started with, and I'm losing my headphones here, that I'm not qualified for the job. I don't have executive experience. He said that several times.
0: Then being Charlie Crist.
1: Yeah. Then it's I'm not working. I'm not doing the job. How far do you have to go with that? To know that it is just a dog whistle. I have a high-performing team. They're well-respected. They're accredited. We win award after award for the performance of our team. Just won the Governor's Hurricane Conference Award for our hurricane response. Oh. And so when folks say that neighborhoods were abandoned, which is Charlie's latest ad, Charlie wasn't even here. He was in Minnesota.
0: Where's the phrase Welch piles?
1: That was started by Kevin Backdorf, who's another candidate for mayor, who wanted us to route more trucks to his neighborhood. And we said no. We said everyone has to wait the 90 days. We're not sending more trucks to your neighborhood. That will affect other neighborhoods. He's the person that started that. Unfortunately, the Times, every time they write an article, they cite that. But look, we got it done in 90 days. everyone up to the state emergency manager director, Mr. Guthrie, praised us for doing that. We won the Governor's Hurricane Conference Award. So we had 2 million cubic yards of waste, which is 5 times more than the last 3 hurricanes combined. And we did it in 90 days. And so we had a very effective response to the hurricane.
0: Okay, another thing that I know that's actually been a back and forth in terms of allegation charges made by Charlie Crist is that that your tenure in office, one of these being that the city has, quote, tripled their spending 4 years in a row. You say that is not accurate.
1: Well, again, Charlie's putting out false statements. The first one he said is that I tripled the property tax rate, which I didn't. They actually took that ad down.
0: Yes, they did.
1: My first 3 years, I cut the millage, but we also increased spending on public safety, on the arts, on complete streets, all the things that people were coming to our budget hearings and asking us to do. The increase is a sign of growth, and it's a great point because he says the city's on pause, which anybody that takes a walk in St. Pete downtown knows we're not on pause. That growth is driven by the new developments that have come online, the 400 Centrals, the other new developments. That's where that new property base is coming from. If you're in your home, as you know, and you've got Sabre Homes, you can only increase 3% a year. So it's not coming from working families. It's coming from the new development, which shows we're not on pause.
2: Mayor Welch, I want to ask you a couple questions. First off, just talk about news this week. I arrived to the office on Monday and I see a video of you asking Charlie Crist to condemn a comment from Florida Politics publisher. I assume you have not heard back from Charlie Crist about that.
1: He has not said one word about it other than what I've read in print that, basically paraphrasing, he doesn't care, that he doesn't know Peter Sorsch. Now, come on. He's paid him $25,000. Peter has been his main cheerleader and recruiter. He's editorialized dozens of times. And so that's a poor sign of leadership. And if you don't think that's the kind of person that's going to influence a Crist mayor's office, I think you're mistaken. So no, there's been no apology. I am going to pursue legal action because it is a flat-out lie. Without any evidence whatsoever.
0: When are you going to do that?
1: And he's doubled down. And I'm speaking with attorneys now. There's no rush to do this. But there's been no apology from Crist or from Sorsch, who continues to just lie and say that he's got evidence. I know there's no evidence because I know it never happened.
2: And Michael Van Sickler, previous guest here, Tampa Bay Times political reporter, had a great article this week about the money in the race. Obviously, Charlie Crist has raised so much more money than any of his opponents, a lot of it coming from the GOP. You said to Michael Van Sickler, elections more and more aren't being won by the people with the most money. We can look at New York and things like that. Both of you are actually former Republicans. You kind of came around to the Democrats sooner than he did. What is there to say about the partisan nature of a nonpartisan race, and what does all that money from GOP supporters actually mean, and to voters?
1: Well, let me just start by saying that all of my elected service has been as a Democrat. So all 25 years that I served, I've been a Democrat. I've never changed from that. Look, my concern is really more where the money's coming from. Most of it is not from the city of St. Peter, the St. Pete area. It's from Tallahassee. It's from Washington. It's money from 3-4-year-old PACs when he was running for governor, senator, or whatever the last office he was running for. He brought in more than $300,000 right off the bat. And obviously the goal was to just throw up as much misinformation through digital ads and TV as possible, like the tripling the tax rate and the, not qualified, not showing up for work, abandoning neighborhoods, all of those things. And just to use money to basically buy this election. If you want to tell me what, Ballard and Company and some of these other outside PACs or the Hard Rock Casino, which gave $50,000, what their interest and concern in St. Pete is, I'd really like to know.
0: And we should say that, you know, you're now the fifth of the six candidates running for mayor that we've had here on The Skinny. And we've reached out to to former Governor Chris several times, including as early as this morning with other staffers. So we got a couple more shows before the August 18th primary election. Chairman Chris still has an invitation to come on here to talk about what we're talking about here. One thing I want to go back to before we go, yeah, Ray, and you can have another question, is that going back to property taxes, if we could, I know that the former Governor Chris has said he's going to cut property taxes. And I believe you've challenged him to spell out what that will be. Again, if we get Charlie Christ here, we'll ask him about that directly. But let's talk about, because we've got this Prop 3 coming up, and this, sure, is a major issue that all local governments are confronting here right now. Of course, the premise of this is that from Governor DeSantis and CFO Blazin Goley is that there's been overspending or alleged overspending or wasteful spending at the local level. Blazin Goley did come to St. Petersburg. By the way, he still hasn't come to Tampa, right? Which I think is just really weird. But anyway,
2: it's only a matter time.
0: Well, okay, I don't know when at this point. He's been doing it for over a year. But anyway, Blazin Goley was in St. Petersburg in January, and he said the city had overtaxed residents by more than $49 million over the past 5 years. What did you make of those allegations? I know he's been criticized throughout for saying, like, not spelling out what actually he's talking about. And I believe they were calling out some DEI and climate change programs. So tell us your reaction to all that.
1: It's just simplistic. It's juvenile. They had a narrative they wanted to support. And so this was just an exercise to say, we're going through an audit, we're doing this. The narrative they wanted to support was getting this property tax referendum on the ballot. That's all they wanted to do. And the way they wanted to prove that is show that all these local governments, you know, blue county, red county, blue city, red city, have overspent. But the numbers don't add up. The math doesn't math. If you take all of our property taxes combined in the city of St. Pete and apply it to police and fire, it doesn't even cover police and fire, all right? And so if you're saying we shouldn't have given police raises, if you're saying we shouldn't have tried to get to our 602 full strength, which we've been trying to get to, if we shouldn't have bought high rescue vehicles for our fire department so they can rescue people during these incidents, if we didn't invest in the CALL program, which is really has national acclaim,
0: absolutely, yeah,
1: for justice.
2: This is a mental
1: reform.
2: Health response from the
1: absolutely
2: police.
1: Not sending a policeman, but sending a social worker. That's been wildly effective, and we've invested more in that. So he doesn't know what we're spending the money on. He's not taking into account we've got this new growth that's driving it. It's not, you know, burdening homeowners with a Save Our Homes cap and an exemption. It's the new growth that's driving it, and the new growth is helping to pay for the increased demands on public safety. So it was a circus. It was a dote, and there's a lot of waste and fraud and abuse they could find in Tallahassee if they just looked, you know, within 5 miles instead of coming down here.
0: If you're just tuning in right now, we're 24 minutes after the hour. Mitch Perry and Ray Rowe. We're speaking to St. Petersburg Mayor St. Petersburg Mayor Kenny Welch.
1: let's get the name right.
0: I know. Going back,
2: we've been around for a long time, so we got a lot of trauma from.
0: Okay, what
2: can
0: more
2: I follow up on the property tax thing, Mitch? You know, should this pass this incredible threshold to actually pass an amendment on the ballot? It wouldn't go into place for a while.
0: Pretty soon, actually, January 27.
2: Okay, so it's coming up. You're running a campaign. You're also running a city. Can you talk about the preparations for that situation if, yeah, it happens, and what that looks like in City Hall and your administration? Those conversations.
1: Yeah, it's dire. First, I'm doing everything I can to inform people about what this actually does. And the more folks learn about it, the bigger the coalition against this becomes. I think the FOP joined the lawsuit,
0: yeah, Fraternity of Workers,
1: recently, because,
0: yeah,
1: it's going to devastate public safety and other discretionary programs like the arts and homeless programs and mental, all those things we fund. So folks need to understand how devastating that's going to be. I've been there before when Chris was governor and started that kind of cut before. And work with, I think it was in Sheriff Coates, as we had to cut, you know, 161 positions from the Sheriff's Department.
0: Really?
1: And just really a spreadsheet of positions that we were cutting in Pinellas County government.
2: This is when you're a county commissioner.
1: That had to go away. We will have to do the same thing in city government. You cannot lose $35 million the first year and then $50 million the next year without cutting personnel and services. And so we look at everything across the board from, you know, parks to, you know, public safety, library fees. And then the other thing is there's going to be a cost shift. because there's some services that we just will not be able to cut. And so we have to find new ways to fund that. It could be a millage increase. It could be a fire fee.
0: Yeah.
2: We were talking about that today. Imagine going to a public park and having to pay $2 at a park that you're used to going into for free.
1: You have to pay for the maintenance and operations of these things. And if they take away, you know, $50 million that we're using to do that and folks still want the service, we've got to find a way to pay for it.
0: Okay, I want to bring up another ad that's been in heavy rotation in St. Petersburg, and that's this has been a big issue in the campaign, your rejection of the proposal for a Moffitt Cancer Treatments Clinic, which also included residences and a hotel in St. Petersburg back in 2022. Now, you rejected it because it included enough, I believe, and you can please elaborate, a large enough affordable housing component. Essentially, you wanted 30% of the units to be workforce housing out of 400 units. Moffitt went up to 17.5%. Now, I just saw this, by the way, a comment made. I'm going to bring this up from Alan DeLisle, who worked in Rick Kreisman's administration.
1: It was his deal.
0: Yes, it was.
1: He was a city administrator, right?
0: Right. Under Rick Kreisman, let's put that out there. That's the Rick I was almost going to say your name. But yeah. So he absolutely negotiated. So he feels very personally invested in it. And he said this yesterday on social media. He said, as a certified economic developer, you never, and I mean never, risk an operation like Moffitt on alternatives or possible, quote, if comes. He said, we had negotiated other public benefits that well exceed the cost of the land, including affordable housing. 5 years later, he says, Moffitt is in another community, and St. Pete goes without state-of-the-art cancer care and research, and the Innovation District goes without another huge anchor. It's a major blow to St. Pete's economy.
1: So much wrong in what Alan is saying. And I understand he takes that personally, and he's been out there talking a lot. But he, on his way out, there were several deals that didn't make sense for the city of St. Pete. The Municipal Services Center. He had a deal to sell that. Again, about a $20 million discount on the land. The St. Pete City Council refused to authorize that resolution in December of 21, and Councilmember Blackman said, we can't leave $20 million on the table. Same thing with the marina. The council would not move forward with that. This was very similar, where Moffitt had a partner. This was not about Moffitt, and Moffitt did not have surgery on site. This was an infusion center. They had a partner from Atlanta who did want to build housing, hotel and condo, with a $19 million discount on our land. So it's like someone offering you to buy your house. You get offers all the time, and the offer's not, you know, enough money. And so we work with them to say, look, can you get that up? Include more housing, just give us more money that we can put into our housing fund. We did try to work with their partner, and they would not do it. Meanwhile, our conversations with Moffitt never stopped. We talked to them about other locations that you can go to, and they said, yes, we're going to, if we don't move now with St. Pete, we're going to move to our next city and come back to St. Pete when we're ready. So whenever they are ready, we are. They have to refund, I understand that, but we are ready. The third thing that he said that's really a disservice is that saying that we don't have cancer services in St. Pete. If you go down to 6th and 7th and see the new Florida Cancer Center by Orlando Health, that is twice the size of Moffitt. That includes on-site surgery care and others. That has happened in, you know, the last couple of years. They just broke ground a few months ago. And that is on-site cancer service, much larger facility, including surgery on site. So to say that folks have to drive, no, that's not true. Orlando Health has put a tremendous facility right in our backyard.
2: Mayor Welch, when I talk to people about this race, a lot of them have written off Charlie Crist just because they're not looking for, you know, somebody from way in the past. Same way here in Tampa, they're not looking at Bob Buckhorn. So when I talk to them, they're talking to me about Ken Welch and Brandi Gabbard, right? Mm-hmm. Brandi Gabbard was a huge supporter of you in your first election to lead the city. And obviously, you guys have some disagreements. It's not extremely polarizing, but when you talk to voters, how are you making the distinction between Councilwoman Gabbard and yourself as far as this next phase of leadership in St. Pete City Hall?
1: Well, you know, I focus on the promises I made in 2021 and the fact that we've kept those promises on the five pillars that we have, affordable housing being number one. We were talking about housing way before the affordability term came up. And we put 1,000 units on the ground. We've got another 1,500 or so under development, been first in the state on things like YGBI, Yes in God's Backyard, on converting commercial and industrial property to affordable housing like we're doing at the Tibbetts property by Gibbs High School, 264 units, all affordable. And so kept the promise on housing, working with Habitat for Humanity, under construction now more than 40 townhomes, which will get folks into home ownership at 80% AMI or less. So on housing, on youth and education services, and on the environment, infrastructure, and resilience, I am fixing 70-year-old problems in our infrastructure that have not been addressed. And when I was in neighborhoods the day after a storm, folks asked me, what are you going to do about all this flooding in our streets? I'm bringing to them a proposal that I conceived called SPAR, St. Pete Agile Resilience, that's going to put $600 million into our infrastructure. And we're asking the voters to vote on that so we can bond it. That'll be on the November ballot. And so the key issues of our city, housing, the historic gas plant, and now our infrastructure for stormwater and water going forward, I've addressed all those issues and many more. And so I'd say look at my track record. And obviously I've stood up to the anti-DEI, the DOGE, all the state and federal preemption. I stood up for our city and our principles. And so I just run on that record.
0: Okay, again, if you're just tuning in right now, it's 32 minutes after the hour. You're listening to Skinny here on WMNF 88.5 FM. I'm Mitch Perry with Ray Rowe in our last few minutes with St. Petersburg Mayor Ken Welch. Mayor, let's talk about the St. Pete Police Department's 287G agreement with the city of St. Petersburg. You did say in one of the first debates in this race that the partnership agreement with the federal government on immigration enforcement was mandatory. You said, quote, it was an order from the governor. It was not a choice at the local level whether to comply with that or not. Now, we know that that's actually not accurate. Did you misspeak? Or when you talked to Chief Holloway about introducing this in 2025, did you know that?
1: No, I would say let's have a conversation about it, because that is my understanding in speaking with our legal staff and speaking with our chief, that the governor, when he did make that order, that we either can comply with that or the chief and myself as mayor were subject to being removed.
0: Well, okay.
1: Folks, yeah. Let me just, so that's my... We did talk about it beforehand, had that conversation. St. Pete has not even been trained in the 287G program. We don't have any officers that are active in that now. I also want to say that I have spoken up against ICE and their operations. Certainly the lack of warrants, the murders, obviously, since day one. What's happening in Minneapolis is not happening in St. Pete. You will never see a St. Pete officer in a mask. The 287G role is a secondary role. They're not actively searching for people. It would be a secondary role if they receive training and do that. And so that was my understanding of it, that the governor did have the authority to do that, similar to the murals. He had the authority to order that through FDOT.
0: Right. And just on this, the fact is, I all due respect, I think you've got bad legal advice. And by that I mean, yes, as we've seen, when cities have made caused attention to themselves, like Fort Myers, like Key West, James Uffmeyer and the governor, or James Uffmeyer, specifically the attorney general, has threatened to remove officers. But in fact, the law that was passed in 2025 by the legislature was for counties. So every sheriff in this department in the state, 67, all do have 287G agreements. Not every city in the state does have that. I believe still at this point, Fort Lauderdale does not have it. South Miami actually went to court to clarify this because there was confusion, no doubt about it. So all I'm saying is that, you know, if maybe...
1: Can I just say, I understand where you're coming from. I do understand there's a part of that order that applies to sheriffs who run jails.
0: Right.
1: But there is another part that applies to cities. And we asked that question specifically. So we have a different
0: understanding. There are cities in the state that's... Oh, I wrote the story about a year ago, yeah. So it may have changed since then. But there were certainly a number of cities who didn't want to be called out and be written about because they didn't want, the attorney general is saying, okay, these guys don't have their 287.
1: Mitch, I wouldn't have made the determination without having conversations with a lot of cities, including the top 10 cities, the big cities, who meet on a regular basis, and all of those cities came to the same conclusion.
2: Can you talk about a little bit, we could talk about the legal nuances of 287G and what's required all day, but I think what I heard you kind of describing when you're saying, there haven't been arrests and you guys haven't been trained, I know you don't want to draw attention to yourself, but it sounds almost like a quiet resistance, and please don't let me put those words in there, but what is that tiptoeing like for you, with you and Chief Holloway, from within a municipality that doesn't want a bunch of eyes on it from Tallahassee? Tallahassee that doesn't want Uthmeyer coming down and doing what he did to Jane Castor. How do you toe that line? Because I think there's a lot of people who are watching this race still unsure who they're going to vote for that would love to just see somebody in the race say, you know what, we're going to get out of 287G. But what you're talking about is a little bit of a quiet kind of resistance and, okay, let's sign it and then, you know, what will happen, happen. Like, so talk about that.
1: Well, you got to be in the fight to make a difference. If you're taken out of the fight, I think our city is in a much different position. If I'm removed and another person that has more line with the governor is mayor, and so we're very thoughtful about how we approach things. There's certainly, if things cross a line, we're going to oppose it, as we did with the DEI and with the removal of the murals. FDOT had authority to do that. We tried to, they had a process for appeal. We went through that. They said no. So they were able to do that with their own people. I said, you're not using our people. But then we had other ways, like painting the city hall steps in pride colors. You know, we're still going to state, you know, our principles and live on it. We just have to have a smarter way to do it. So the same way on the 287G, there really was no practical way for us to just say no and trigger the governor. I mean, talk to Andrew Warren over here about how that works. You can be in the right. The court's going to say be in the right, and you still can be removed.
2: The judge is still going to say, I'm not going to interfere.
1: So for us, the threshold, you know, no mask for St. Pete Police. We're not actively, you know, pursuing folks on immigration. We're not immigration agents. That 287G secondary role, if someone is pulled over, for example, they've got a nice warrant, for lack of a better word, they have an hour to get that secondary person there. Usually it's a highway patrolman, but there aren't many of them. And that's where they have local law enforcement step into that role. You have to be trained to do that. Our folks have not been trained. I'm not sure if any Bay Area police departments have, quite frankly. But that was, you know, something that I said, okay, that's acceptable. Well, we're not out enforcing. We're not wearing masks. We're not doing all those things. It's a secondary role. ICE has been in existence for years. It wasn't an issue under Obama or Biden. It became an issue when this administration put in leaders that led it in a bad direction. So my advocacy has been to correct ICE and the way they operate, and that's what I'm doing.
0: Okay, we're going to leave it there. Kendall Welch, thank you so much for coming and joining us here in the Skiddy. Best of luck in your election on August 18th.
1: Always a pleasure.
2: Yeah, thank you for making the drive, and maybe we'll see you in the runoff.
0: Yeah, right. Okay.
2: Could be.
0: All right. So again, thank you, Ken Welch, Mayor Ken Welch. That election for folks in St. Petersburg, of course, you can vote by mail right now. Early voting starts a week from tomorrow, I believe it is. And we look forward to that. And again, just one last thing about former Governor Charlie Crist. He has an invitation. We've invited him several times, and we have an opening 2 weeks from today before the August 18th primary. We'd love to have him back on the show. Okay, we're going to pivot now, Ray. We're going to talk to Steve Shale. And if many of our listeners may know Steve, who Steve is, some may not. Basically, he was a main person here in Florida back in both 2008 and as well as 2012, and helping Barack Obama win the state of Florida back in those halcyon years. Also, he 2020, he had a Unite the Country, a pro Joe Biden super PAC that, of course, obviously supported the candidacy and then, of course, President Joe Biden. Steve Shale, good morning from Tallahassee.
3: Hey, Mitch, good to talk to you, man. Hope you're doing well.
0: Great to have you with us, Steve. Really look forward to talking to you here. So, Steve, one of the things I want to talk to you about, it's about 20 minutes left to go, so we'll get into this here. One of the things I want to know, because I follow you on Twitter, and you're definitely following with, you know, this has been the summer, let's be honest, in the Democratic Party right now, the summer of DSA, Democratic Socialist for America. And, you know, in fact, we just had in the previous program here, and we're going to have some folks, actually, I want to say right now, from DSA locally here on next week. But there's obviously, there's some tension going on, to say the least, here in the Democratic Party. There are concerns that, some of these victories in some of these more liberal-leaning areas is fine and dandy, but it's going to be used against the Republicans, against the Democrats, excuse me, in the fall. Let me quote an old school Democrat, Rahm Emanuel, who wrote in the Wall Street Journal last week, I believe it was. He says, the DSA and the others are saddling the Democratic Party with nominees whose wildly unpopular positions will protect Republicans from having to pay the price of Donald Trump's corruption and the price of Donald Trump's corruption and economic incompetence. Tell us your thoughts right now, what you're seeing going around the country with this tension between the DSA and more establishment Democrats.
3: Yeah, you know, it's interesting. I kind of found myself kind of in the middle of this thing. I mean, I certainly am not a Washington, D.C. guy. I have a rule. I don't spend more than 48 hours there. I feel like if I do, I start using words that nobody actually uses outside of Washington, and then I hate myself. So, you know, but I've always kind of come from the perspective of somebody who's worked in, a lean Republican state. I've worked in Republican districts. Like, you know, I used to describe myself as a member of the rational, results-oriented wing of the Democratic Party. And, you know, I think there are two things here that can be true. One is, you know, the DSA has taken advantage of an opportunity that, frankly, establishment DC has given them, which is there are just way too many people that have been in Washington for way too long. You know, I was talking to a buddy of mine yesterday about this. You know, there's that race where the DSA won in Colorado, where, you know, the woman who was a member of Congress there had been there since I started in politics, which was a long time ago now.
0: Right.
3: And I'd never heard of her. And I mean, I'm pretty engaged. And, you know, you think about how many, you know, mainstream Democrat state ledge folks who term limits, you know, passed on the opportunity of running us through over the years. And she, you know, and I think, you know, I was part of some interesting survey work immediately following the 2024 election. We actually polled voters in 21 swing counties in 10 states around the country, 10 states that have been battleground states over the last four presidentials. And the number one thing people wanted to see from Democrats were just new people. Like, and it wasn't like an age thing or an ideological thing. It was just new. And so I think in some of these places, they're providing voters the option between, yeah, somebody I probably don't agree with, may think actually is insane, versus somebody who's been in office so long that I have no idea if they've ever done anything for me. And in a change election, that change is gonna win, and we're seeing it win. The thing I worry about is, you know, the actual DSA platform. I mean, you know, there was a poll. I think it may have been that CNN national poll, but I could be misquoting it. Where it said like 41% of Democrats were comfortable with the DSA, but only 18% of all Americans are, which means that, like, you know, there are things in their platform that are just simply not electable. And so, you know, while I can understand why they're having their moment and at some level can appreciate them taking the opportunity to it, like, I really worry, like, you know, normie Democrats are going to have to spend the next 100 days of this election explaining that, no, they don't think we should abolish prisons, and no, we don't think we should abolish the White House and get rid of an independent judiciary and all these things that the actual DSA supports, instead of talking about how we're going to lower costs for people who are struggling every day.
0: Yeah, along those lines, I read an article this week in Vox.com by Asted Herndon, who used to be with the New York Times, and he wrote, okay, I'm quoting here, he says, "I think it matters to read the Democratic Party's post-2024 convulsion as a story of establishment collapse rather than left-wing ascension." He says the party's leadership would prefer to make this a referendum on the left on the acceptability of its candidates and its media figures, but the base is communicating something else, a lack of confidence in the center and a version of establishment politics that prizes seniority and loyalty over voters' values. Establishment collapse also explains the Democratic results that don't fit neatly on the moderate versus progressive binary. And I think you're saying something along those lines.
3: Yeah, I mean, listen, I think that Asted and a lot of those guys spend way too much time in Washington and New York and don't spend enough time talking to actual voters. And so I often find some of their commentary a little frustrating because it's very much just in their own ecosystem that they want to hear. But at the same time, I think that's exactly right. I mean, I remember a year ago when we were debating this, the big, beautiful bill in Congress, and I was, you know, like a very small minority of people in my ideological center that was like, we should absolutely be offering an alternative. Like just being opposed to it is not good enough. Like, we need to go tell voters, like, yes, like, we think we should cut middle class taxes. You know, we think that rather than giving billionaires and millionaires another tax cut, we should increase subsidies for health insurance. Like, I mean, we have to lay out a vision. And, you know, the one thing that I can say, and you hear this in both, both focus groups and see it in polling. We talked to both Democrats and independents who were frustrated with Trump, is like, they also want us to be more than just about being against Trump. And I think, again, I mean, I think that the DSA has offered some views, and not just the DSA, but like progressives and just people that are running against incumbents are saying, like, hey, there's got to be a different way. Now, again, the worry I have is that different way may play really nicely in a, you know, an upper income trust fund supported Brooklyn congressional district of the 78% college educated. It's not going to play as well in, you know, Western North Carolina's 11th congressional district, where there's a fourth generation farmer running against a guy named Chuck Edwards. Like, those politics are not the same. And that's, I just think that, like, you know, it's my friends on the left need to understand, like, there are positions that these guys are taking that are going to make it harder for mainstream Democrats to win actual general election voters, not just Democratic primary voters.
2: What would you say to the criticism that voters have seen these regular Democrats run up and fail at winning office? I think a lot of Democrats are just sick of losing.
3: But again, like, first of all, if you look at the Democrats that have won over the last few years, they are largely normal Democrats. There's a reason why Roy Cooper is killing it in North Carolina, why Mary Petola is killing it in Alaska, why the Arizona governor's race isn't remotely competitive. Georgia's not remotely competitive. Like, the only places right now where Democrats could lose races that we shouldn't lose this cycle are where we're running people that are outside the mainstream. And I get the frustration. I mean, I get angry about it too. But in the end, like, you know, winning a primary to prove a point doesn't really do a damn thing if the Republicans come back in with majorities in the House and the Senate. And I think that, like, you know, we should not lose the U.S. Senate this cycle at this point. Like, but we could lose two seats that we should not lose if we're not careful, and both Maine and Michigan. And I think that, you know, I mean, I said this to a reporter the other day, like, I am not one of these guys who's rooting for these folks to lose. But, like, if we lose the U.S. Senate because we lose Michigan this cycle because we nominated somebody who's way outside the mainstream of median voters, like, you think people are mad now?
0: Yeah, and Steve, I want to come back to that in a moment about those, because I know you're weighing in on the Michigan Senate race, and that's a big one coming up next Tuesday. But I want to, and by the way, just for our listeners right now, it's 11:48. You're listening to The Skinny here, Mitch Perry, Ray Rowe. We're talking to Steve Shale, longtime Democratic Party strategist here in Florida. I want to talk about the DNC for a moment, because a lot of negative news has really been coming out in the last week, and about Ken Martin, the chair of the DNC, and you know, going back, we'll talk about the money crisis the DNC has, but Steve, but I think that, you know, going back to Memorial Day weekend a couple months ago, we had the botched release, if you will, that autopsy from the 2024 election. Talked to anybody about that autopsy yourself? Were you part of that at all?
3: So first of all, I mean, just in fairness, like, I called for Ken Martin's resignation when that all went down. Like, and Ken and I had a very interesting 30-minute conversation about my call for his resignation around Memorial Day. And yeah, I mean, I was interviewed for the autopsy multiple times. I mean, I had a very unique perspective in that I was intimately involved in 2020, you know, running a national super PAC that raised about $100 million to support, you know, then President Biden. You know, and I was not involved in 2024 at all because, frankly, the Washington establishment and, you know, for a lot of the folks on the left who are frustrated, the progressive establishment took over the Biden-Harris operation. And a lot of us, you know, who were early folks kind of got shoved out. So I had a pretty interesting perspective on the autopsy. And, you know, as I said to Ken when he and I talked on the phone, like, you know, I think that part of why the DNC is struggling is, and I think part of why this whole moment's happening is, you know, we've never had a real reckoning, and I don't mean reckoning by, like, I want people to lose their jobs and, like, not be able to feed their families. And, like, I mean, I think that there are things that happened in 2024. I mean, Biden shouldn't have run for re-election. I've been pretty honest about that. I mean, I don't know how you do anything other than, you know, insert Harris with 100 days to go. But I understand the people that are angry about the fact there wasn't a process.
0: Right.
3: I mean, I get all that. And I think, you know, but there were also, like, I think that, you know, the autopsy was an opportunity to, you know, to air some of those things. And also, like, I think to learn some things. I mean, one of the things I've written about on places I've been involved with, you know, is there are 770 counties in the country that are in the 10 states that have been competitive in all or some of the last four presidential. So you take the seven battleground states from this last cycle, add Florida, Iowa, and Ohio. There's 770 counties. 703 of those 770 counties have gotten more Republican since 2012. Like, I mean, all the conversations we want to have about other stuff, like, That's not sustainable.
0: Mm-hmm.
3: And, you know, understanding why that is, to me, was like when I talked to the autopsy people, like understanding why that happened was the most important part of the autopsy. Like, because, you know, in 2032, you know, the recensus,
0: right, the redistricting
3: portion, redistricting is going to move between 8 and 10 congressional seats from states that are currently blue or kind of blue wall states, you know, so you're New York, California, but also like Pennsylvania, Michigan, Wisconsin, and they're going to move them to states that are traditionally red states, which means two things. First of all, the path to 270 is going to require us to win a Georgia or an Arizona or a Florida or a, you know, some combination of other states to get to 270 on a regular basis, or North Carolina. And also the path to 270 is going to require us to win more congressional seats in places like Florida and North Carolina and Georgia, Arizona, Texas, Utah. And like, you know, the most important to me, that me thing on the autopsy thing was, besides just kind of the reckoning that I think donors needed, was also to lay out a real roadmap. And the failure to do that has frankly created the space for all these, you know, other sort of folks to say, hey, we got a plan. And so, you know, I don't think the DNC is going to get any better. You know, and in fairness, like the DNC is typically, I think this is a technical term, a shabacle, as the RNC is when there's not a president. Like, mm-hmm. It's very hard to raise money and lead at these national committees when you don't have the presidency. But I don't think it's going to get any better till we have a nominee.
0: Right. Yeah. Okay. Right. Let's talk about, we're going here fast here. So I wanted to get you on talking about Florida here, though. As we look at of course, we got the primary in a couple of weeks, and we'll see what comes out of that. It's looking like, obviously, David Jolly will be the Democratic nominee for governor. Alex Vindman's probably leading. There haven't been too many polls against him, against Angie Nixon, but just for conversation's sake, let's say that he does win the Senate nomination. You know, it seems, again, we're talking about a state with 1.5 million more Republicans and Democrats. We've seen these upset victories here in Tampa and Hillsborough back in March with Brian Nathan, the state Senate race. We saw Emily Gregory in Palm Beach. But those were smaller areas, of course, where you got, you know, NPA votes and Republican votes switching over. It seems like, you know, for Jolly and or Vindman or Nixon to come back and do this on a statewide level, it's going to be even harder to do that. What's your thoughts here going into November if those are the candidates?
3: You know, I keep answering this question the same way, which is I steal a quote from Republican pollster and my friend Ryan Tyson, who has said that he thinks it's not probable that Democrats win Florida, but it's possible. And I think that's where I am. Like, and that's a different place than I was maybe even 6 months ago, to be perfectly honest with you. 6 months ago, I would have probably been a little more negative. I do think the state level races, the governor's race, potentially the attorney general's race, potentially the CFO's race. I mean, I do think those are easier. I use the word easier like very cautiously. Like, I'm not like, I don't be like, oh, Shale thinks it's going to be an easy win. Like, it's not what I'm trying to say. But I think there's a clearer path than there is in the federal race. And I like Vindman a lot. I mean, I've talked to him a bunch. He thought about running. Like, I mean, I think he's a really interesting guy. I just think, you know, when you look around the country, there are almost no U.S. senators in either party that represent districts, represent states that, you know, that the perception is the state is a Republican or Democrat. Like, I think there's only maybe one U.S. senator or two that represent a state from a different party than how the state voted in 2020 for Biden Trump. So, you know, the federal races just become very federalized, and it becomes like, who do you want to run the U.S. Senate? And sometimes it can be harder. You know, the governor's races, there's models. I mean, you look at places like Kansas, you know, where there's a two-term, or Andy Beshear in Kentucky, where those races can become a little bit more localized and a little bit more, you know, a little less partisan. And I think when you see in the polling, you know, I mean, I've seen plenty of polls that show David Jolly inside the margin of error. I don't really buy some of the polling that has him ahead, but like, I mean, I definitely think he's right there. Now, it's also entirely, you know, reasonable to say that, you know, that Donald has an easier path to 50, or James Uthmeyer, or, you know, or Blaze. But, you know, I think that, you know, if Democrats win the independent vote by 20 or 25 points statewide, like that, you know, 10 or 11% edge that Republicans have in terms of turnout, like, that goes to like 3 or 4% really fast. You know,
0: yeah.
3: You take 22-23% of the vote, and you give 60% of it to one side and 40 to the other, and you do the math, it's like, well, that, you know, Dems pick up 5 or 6 points right there.
0: I'm interested in talking about, I'm sorry, Steve, about James Ethmeyer versus Jose Javier Rodriguez, because it seems to me that, and I talked to some Republicans, we had a Republican on the show here a few weeks ago about Ethmeyer, that I mean, to the extent that people know who he is, people don't really like what he's doing in some cases. And my thought is, can JJR, though, raise enough money to tell people about what Ethmeyer's done in office?
3: Yeah, I think there's sort of two things that work there for, you know, that help JJR. And then there's a third problem, which is a real big one, which is, you know, James has almost no name ID because he's never been on the ballot. Like, that's not a criticism. it's really hard to have name ID in Florida without being on the ballot. He's never been on the ballot, and most of the press about him has been negative. And so, I mean, polling I've seen shows he's, you know, pretty upside down in terms of fave, unfave. Now, that will change as he communicates, but, like, that's, you know, that's kind of where he starts. And JJR benefits from being Hispanic. And, you know, the Democrat, you know, so much of the story of why Democrats suck in Florida right now is a story of just how badly the Hispanic vote has shifted on us in the last 12 years. And frankly, I would argue to my DSA friends, that politics is a big reason why. Like, you know, socialism means something very different Socialista. In New York than it does when socialism is a guy with a gun showing up at your grandparents' house in Colombia or Cuba. You know, but JJR and several polls I've seen, you know, is able to, because of his relationship to that community, do a lot better than a traditional Democrat. So he's got two things going for him. The big thing that he doesn't is, you know, it just doesn't have any money. I mean, I was talking to a Democratic friend of mine out of state recently. I was like, you know, if JJR had $10 million, it would probably be a very different race. I just don't know that he'll ever have $10 million.
0: Again, if you're just tuning in, we just have a couple minutes left here with Steve Shale, veteran Democratic Party strategist here in Florida. You just mentioned this. I want to come back to this for a moment. We have this big election in Michigan on Tuesday night with Dr. Abdul El Sayed, who is not officially a member of the DSA, but is strongly supported by progressives. He would be the first Muslim senator if he was elected in the fall, running against Haley Stevens, a state or U.S. representative. I believe you're a Stevens fan, Steve, but the polls are looking like Michigan's going to elect Al Sayed. Would Democrats, what's your thoughts about it? If Al Sayed is the candidate against Mike Rogers in November, how is this party going to deal with that?
3: I mean, my concern about it is just the public data that's out there. I mean, you see the same thing in both Michigan and in Wisconsin, that the sort of socialist or socialist aligned candidate just doesn't perform as well, which nobody should be surprised by. Like, I mean, you know, it's not a position that, even if it has a majority view among Democrats, it holds a majority view among Americans. And, you know, these are very different electorates. And so, listen, I'm not going to be one of these guys that's out there rooting against El Sayed if he wins the primary. I mean, I'm a Democrat, but, like, you know, the math is what the math is. And, you know, we can act like it's not a thing, but he's going to have a harder race. I mean, again, like, I'm currently sitting in Western North Carolina right now. If El Sayed was running against Mike Whatley in North Carolina, does anybody think he'd be up by as much as Roy Cooper is? No. And so, I mean, I worry about it. And again, I'm not going to be one of these guys that roots against him, but, like, he's going to have a harder path than Haley Stevens would have in a general. It just, like, every poll shows it. Like, it's not just vibes, it's actual math.
0: Yeah. We're going to leave it there. Steve Shale, longtime Democratic operative here in Florida, actually in North Carolina this afternoon, but usually based in Tallahassee. Steve, always great to have you on the show. Thank you so much for joining us here on The Skinny.
3: Hey, Mitch, always great to talk to you, man. Good luck to y'all. We'll talk to y'all soon.
0: Thank you. Okay, Ray, well, very interesting. And by the way, we should say we're going to have, you know, DSA members from the Tampa area on this
2: program. Manny Ramirez, I think, will be on.
0: I'm not sure if Manny is, but we've got a couple people who have already or will be here. And so we will hear from them and their perspective, and I look forward to that. We're also going to have Michelle Rayner on. Of course, we had Fentress Driscoll on last week, her opponent in the State Senate District 16 seat. So a couple another exciting show coming up next week.
2: Yeah, and big thanks to St. Petersburg Mayor Ken Welch for coming on the show. That leaves only one candidate in that race that has not come on the show. Charlie Crist, you are invited to come on the Skinny here on WMNF Tampa. Thank you so much to Skip Sassy on the boards today. I see Anthony Madura on the phones for us today. On behalf of myself and Mitch Perry, thank you so much for supporting WMNF Tampa. Joellen Schilke is in Studio One, ready to treat you like the hostess who loves you the mostest with another installment of Art in Your Ear. Have a great weekend. Wear a raincoat.

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2: 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This is K-Tuff, and I'm filling in for the hostess with the mostest, Joellen Schilke, on Art in Your Ear. That would be Pictures at an Exhibition by Mussorgsky, The Ballet of the Unhatched Chicks, When I Was in Elementary School, The Day Pablo Picasso Died in 1972, Our Art Teacher Came in Tears, and gathered herself together and made a presentation about Picasso that left an impression with me that still reverberates through the years of why he was important, what his art meant to the 20th century and to humanity at large, and what art and paintings can do for the soul of a person that views them. That lesson never left me. I'm still thankful from the bottom of my heart to Miss Wilson for being willing to

drop any kind of teacher attitude and just share from her soul. So the first song we're going to hear after this Unhatched Chicks lovely little song is Rufus Wainwright. I knew I was going to do this. Rufus Wainwright, the art teacher.

Morning Picture by Adrian Rich. They have carried the mahogany chair out under the lilac bush, and my father and mother darkly sit there in black. Our clapboard house stands fast on its hill. My doll lies in her wicker pram, gazing at Western Massachusetts. This was our world. I could remake each shaft of grass, feeling its rasp on my fingers, draw out the map of every lilac leaf, or the net of veins on my father's grief-tranced hand. Out of my head, half-bursting, still filing, the dream condenses. Shadows, crystals, ceilings, meadows, globes, under the dull green of the lilacs, out in the light, carving each spoke of the pram, the turned porch under high early summer clouds. I am Effie, visible and invisible, remembering and remembered. A poem by Adrian Rich, inspired by the painting Morning Picture by Edwin Romanzo Elmer. After this next song by John Cale, we're going to be speaking, hopefully, with Derek Donnelly, muralist and artist in St. Petersburg. So keep it tuned right there on Art in Your Ear.

0: Derek Donnelly is a Tampa Bay native, a muralist whose large-scale works anchor neighborhoods, businesses, and cultural hotspots across Florida. From Clearwater Beach high-rises to St. Pete alleyways, Derek brings bold color, hand-drawn detail, and community storytelling to every wall. He collaborates with city leaders, brands, and grassroots organizations to deliver murals that feel alive and locally rooted. Welcome, Derek.
1: Thanks for having me.
0: Hey, so good to hear from you again. The last time we talked, I think it was at Carvana. Was that Carvana down in St. Pete?
1: Carvana, maybe?
0: Carvana, yeah. Yeah, it was 10 years ago.
1: Oh, goodness.
0: So it's been a long time. So yeah. Tell us a little bit about yourself, more than I just shared right there. But you've been doing this for a long, long time in the St. Pete and Tampa Bay area.
1: Yeah, about 15 years now. Like you said, I'm born and raised. I was born at Bayfront downtown. And I've been doing it about 15 years since 2010, 11, started going downtown and, mixing and mingling with the other artists and, creative community. And, before you know it, painting the walls and doing all kinds of murals around town. And, time's been flying. And it's been a lot of fun.
0: If people want to check out your work, they can go to what's called, I love this, St. Paint Arts.
1: St. Paint Arts.
0: Very, very nice.
1: Or, it's also my Instagram and any of my social media handles.
0: And
1: well,
0: you can check out all of Derek's works. What's the procedure like to have a mural done? How does that come about? Because, they come up and who decides?
1: It really depends, on who's, curious about it. If it's, a restaurant or a hotel or, a couple trying to do something, in their backyard by their pool. It really just depends, on all that stuff. And, like I said, I do, all that, residential, commercial, nonprofit work, you name it.
0: The works that are up there, what's the normal time frame of how long they stay up? Because I've been here for 20 years, moved down here in 2005, and there were murals, and then suddenly there was a just a creative explosion of murals that happened throughout the last 20 years. What's the average life span of a mural?
1: The lifespan of them varies. Everything from the prep and how well an artist or a contractor takes care of the prep work for a wall, pressure washing, cleaning it, priming it, that kind of thing, all the way down to which way the wall faces. If it's a south facing wall, it's getting beat up by the sun, and down here in Florida, we got salt water in the air and everything. So, but a clear coat can help probably preserve these for 10, 15 years, depending.
0: Do you also redo them or fix them up?
1: Oftentimes, even with St. Petersburg Brewing, I did a mural for them. It's actually one of my first, commission murals, and I actually redid that a few years ago. So, we did it 2013, 14, and then, redid it a couple years ago. So about 10 years for that one.
0: When you're thinking about a mural, you're thinking about usually a very large piece that can be seen from blocks away. And having known many, many artists that, work on canvases or from 8x10 to, any size up, but not as big as buildings. What is the approach? How is it different as an artist when you approach something so large?
1: Well, it's actually very, very intensive in the planning process. You almost have to paint it in your head or, in your studio as far as what, what supplies am I going to need? What, how much paint? How am I going to scale this up onto the wall? And there's a lot of little tricks. Some folks use a grid method. We've got projectors nowadays, different things. And actually, lately, a lot of folks have been using the MetaQuest. So using, virtual reality and or AR, augmented reality, to get them, traced up on the wall. In this economy, it's definitely a time saver. Time is money. So, whatever it takes to get that. I'd say that's the biggest difference, though, is really the planning aspect of it. Whereas, if you're just working on a canvas in your studio, it's a lot more free-flowing and creative, let's say, where you're just doing art. With a lot of what I do specifically, it's very, very production-based.
0: Well, plus the fact that people are looking at it every day. So, you right. know, you're definitely large scale plein air for sure.
1: Absolutely.
0: You know, and do you ever get feedback as you're painting? People come by and say, "Hey, what are you doing there?"
1: Oh yeah, constantly. There's there's several different funny things or simple things people say. You know, and I think people just want to interact. A lot of times they don't know what to say, so you'll hear a lot of great job, obviously all that, and then missed the spot.
0: Oh gosh!
1: One that, again, folks just want to interact. They don't know what to say. So,
0: sure,
1: whatever.
0: Sure, because you want to say the right thing. You don't want to say the wrong thing. And it's kind of like when artists have their shows, their gallery shows. They like to overhear what people are really saying about their art.
1: Right.
0: So that instant feedback. One of the things that I think is so important about murals is the fact that all ages see them. And a child that maybe has never been exposed to art museums or art or galleries, and it's not just a big deal in their home, they see that. And I think that's a great outreach to our youth to show that, buildings aren't just buildings. They can actually be a canvas.
1: Yeah, they can be a canvas as well. That's one of my favorite things about what I do, the fact that it is for everybody. Very seldom is there, an artistic, expression or medium that, you're able to reach the masses like that. And I think the murals definitely do that, whether it's, someone middle-aged driving to work on a Monday or, a kid on the school bus. It is for everybody, but nobody can take it home, outside
0: right.
1: of a photograph or something.
0: So right.
1: It's for everyone.
0: Oh, I've taken lots of pictures of murals.
1: Yeah.
0: Oh, man. It's
1: we encourage folks to do that. I get a lot of questions about, people taking pictures of them or posting them, and we just, have to credit the artist if you can find their name on there. And, it's for everyone, like we said, and it's, definitely important that we share it and, share it with the community, too.
0: We're going to hear a song right now. Take a little break. We'll be right back with you. And I'd like to talk a little bit about that intersection of commerce and art and how that can sometimes be fraught with issues and opinions and people's feelings hurt. And we'll talk a little bit about that. But I picked this song out just for you. It's from the 1960s. It's called, from the band Creation. It's called Painter Man.

0: We're back with Derek Donnelly, very wonderful artist and muralist down in St. Petersburg in the Tampa Bay area. Welcome back, Derek.
1: Yeah, thanks for having me.
0: I like that song, Creation.
1: You know, it's awesome. I've never heard that before. Yeah, that's going to be my new anthem.
0: Excellent, excellent. Well, there was a bit of a controversy, as they say in England, controversy in downtown St. Pete with the big pink building. If you live in St. Pete, you had to notice that this building was being transformed into pink everywhere. What was that all about?
1: So the pink buildings, the whole idea behind that was, you know, these old buildings are, you know, getting demolished sometime soon. Obviously, you know, new high rise is going up.
0: Yes.
1: So, you know, very melancholy with all that stuff. But we thought it was really cool that the investors really wanted to kind of support the artists, you know, on the front end of this development, you know, before the demolition. You know, oftentimes, you know, a lot of these big investors and things, you know, these groups, they do sponsor, you know, the mural festival and different things over the years. And I think a lot of the confusion and the uproar is I don't think we've seen it this way before when, you know, they're actually investing on the front end. You know, usually it's after they build a big high rise and hire, you know, a mural or, you know, the mural festival to do something. This time it was a little different because we're seeing it on the front end as, you know, part of a PR campaign. And again, them wanting to kind of immerse themselves in the creative culture of St. Pete. So.
0: But we got through that, and I know there were some artists that, you know, the cries of, well, that's like a sellout, or you're just shilling for it. But
1: yeah.
0: The history of art is, it has to be financed. It has to be financed by either selling your own paintings or pictures, or you have to have a sponsor or a patron. So I'm glad that all came about and happened. And how much of that did you contribute to the painting of the pink?
1: Well, you know what? I did a small section. It's still the side of a building. But I did a smaller section on the whole property. You know, there's several buildings on that block that were all painted pink for this endeavor. And, I took a story and a half section over on the corner and painted these pink betta fish. You know, something kind of complement the pink and kind of work with that color. So I did my spot, and we had, you know, a lot of other artists out there. You know, Vitale Brothers, John Vitale specifically kind of was the ringleader with this whole thing. And I think it's important to note that, you know, we've had, you know, Vitale Brothers, myself, Dreamweaver, Whitney Holburn, Artist Esh, you know, a lot of, you know, Tampa-based favorite artists, you know, out there working on this. So, you know, I think that said something as far as, you know, any kind of naysaying or anything like that. It really, you know, does speak speaks volumes, I think, when we all get together and do something neat together.
0: I think the assumption should be made with any businesses opening downtown or wanting to change anything about downtown. The understanding has to be that we really are an art city. St. Petersburg, and I live on Central, it is an art city. And that has come about through time and effort and decades of investment and different museums coming to our area. It's so exciting to know that here in Florida, and I was living in Cincinnati when I heard that Dali was going to open up in St. Petersburg, and it's like the early 80s, like, what? And I think that was the beginning. I think that just opened the door to the idea that St. Petersburg could be a refuge and a place of true heritage for artists. And what's coming up for you? I mean, what are you working on now, and what can
1: I've got quite a few forks in the fire. I'm going to be doing a mural with some of the kids over at Plato's Academy in Pinellas Park, right around the corner from my studio here. And then actually next weekend we have the Reggae Rise Up Festival in downtown St. Pete.
0: Yes.
1: Every year they invite us out, you know, a handful of the artists to, you know, come out. They build these mobile temporary walls. And we're just, you know, a visual art component to the whole music festival that they have every year. They roll out the red carpet, pay us, give us tickets, food vouchers, the whole nine. So, they really hook us up every year. And it's a lot of fun working alongside some of the, some of the real notable people from around the world. You know, they get different artists from around the globe. So
0: Sounds exciting. Is your studio open?
1: No, it's kind of a private studio.
0: Okay.
1: But yeah, I'm always available. If someone wants to, you know, pop by, check it out.
0: Yeah, I'm sitting in for Joe Ellen, and I decided to look up some information about art galleries and museums in the entire Hampton Bay area, including, you know, Manatee, and it's like 200. There's like 200 galleries and museums in this entire area. It's mind-boggling. And if anybody wants to email me at wmnf.org, I can send you a list because I have it ready to copy and paste for you, including, you know, all the biggies, but there's so much out there. So, and you're part of it, Derek, and I've enjoyed your work for many, many years. And you don't just have one style. And look up Derek on saintpaintarts.com. That's S-A-I-N-T, saint, and then the word paint, and arts.com, and you can see what I'm talking about. Really appreciate you taking some of your time today to talk about murals and art and the history of St. Petersburg. And again, thank you so much for stopping by.
1: Yeah, thanks for the coverage, and, you know, we appreciate it as a creative community in Tampa Bay. You know, we can't do it without the support, so we appreciate it.
0: Yeah, thanks again. Take care.
1: All right, you too.
0: Bye-bye. Time for some Jonathan Richman. No one was like Vermeer.

Starry Night by Anne Sexton. That does not keep me from having a terrible need for the word religion. Then I go out at night to paint the sky, the Vincent van Gogh in a letter to his brother. The town does not exist except for one black-haired tree slips up like a drowned woman into the hot sky. The town is silent. The night boils with 11. Oh, starry, starry night, this is how I want to die. It moves. They are all alive. Even the moon bulges in its orange irons to push children like a god from its eye. The old unseen serpent swallows up the stars. Oh, starry, starry night, this is how I want to die. Into that rushing beast of the night, sucked up by that great dragon, to split from my life with no flag, no belly, no cry. The Starry Night by Anne Sexton, inspired by Van Gogh's Starry Night. Let's jump into some more songs here on Art in Your Ear, filling in for Joanne Schulke.

0: landscape with the fall of Icarus, William Carlos Williams. According to Bruegel, when Icarus fell, it was spring. A farmer was plowing his field. The whole pageantry of the year was awake, tingling near. The edge of the sea concerned itself, sweating in the sun that melted the wings' wax. Unsignificantly off the coast, there was a splash. Quite unnoticed, this was Icarus drowning. Landscape with the Fall of Icarus, William Carlos Williams, inspired by the painting Landscape with the Fall of Icarus, Peter Bruegel the Elder. Well, we have an exciting time coming to downtown St. Pete for many reasons. It's pretty much always exciting. One of the biggest exhibitions in Tampa Bay returns to St. Pete this weekend. It's the Outdoor International Juried Art Show, Embracing Our Differences. That's going to be downtown March 7th through April 12th in Pointer Park in St. Petersburg. So make sure you try to catch that. As well as tomorrow, and we had a DJ here, John Dingfelder, called and said there's a one-day only Seminole Heights local art sale, 10 to 5 p.m., 3922 North Tampa Street. For more information, contact Wes Miller, 813-244-3893. 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So try to catch that too. Whether you're in Hillsboro or Pinellas, there's always something artsy going on. We're going to keep celebrating the arts with music, with poetry, and with information for you. It's time for Finishing the Hat. And this is from, oh my goodness. I will have to look that up, but Finishing the Hat. Andy Patinkin.
1: You and me, pal, second bottle. Ah, she looks for me, bonnet flapping, yapping, roof, chicken, pastry. Yes, she looks for me. 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I had thought she understood.

Irish the hat. 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Mapping out a sky. What you feel like planning a sky. What you feel when voices that come through the window go until they

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Dizzy from the height. 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

finishing the hat, Mandy Patinkin from Sunday in the Park with George. That would be George Surratt from that very famous painting. All that information has slipped right out of my little cranium. But really, Mandy Patinkin, what a national treasure he is. Sesame Street was really, really focused on making sure children learned all about art and dance and music and song. And they had all kinds of artists that would collaborate. And one of those was with Philip Glass and Catherine Eisen about the geometry of circle and how the colors and the circles and the patterns emerge in the artwork. Geometry of circles. Look up the animation if you get a chance. Philip Glass, animation by Catherine Eisen.

Descending a Staircase by X.J. Kennedy. Toe after toe, a snowing flesh, a gold of lemon, root and rind. She sits and sifts in sunlight down the stairs with nothing on, nor on her mind. We spy beneath the banister a constant thresh of thigh on thigh. Her lips imprint the swinging air that parts to let her parts go by. One woman, waterfall. She wears her slow descent like a long cape, and pausing on the final stair, collects her motions into shape. Nude Descending a Staircase by X.J. Kennedy. Inspired by Marcel Duchamp's painting Nude Descending a Staircase. Poetry, art, music, they all flow together and they all influence each other. We're going to continue with a few more songs for the end of this show. I'd like to also tell you about Awakening Into the Sun Festival. I just got an email about that down in St. Petersburg, March 7th and 8th, Saturday and Sunday, 10 to 8, 10 to 5 on Sunday, Bayshore Drive, St. Petersburg. Maybe I'll see you there because we do plan on going downtown this weekend. Oh, yeah. Well, it's time for They Might Be Giants. Tipping their hat to the artist James Ensor.

0: more from pictures at an exhibition. Yes, the Great Gate of Kiev. Maybe you'll run into Joellen here. I'm filling in for her on Art in Your Ear on K-Tuff. And the hostess with the mostest will be back next week. But also like to announce Spiff's annual 50th International Folk Fair. 50 years of celebrating diversity, England Brothers Park in Pinellas Park, Florida. 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I do the 70 show, which comes tomorrow, so hopefully you'll tune in there. It's just a good idea to keep it tuned in to WMNF 24/7, 365. Broadcasting live for the Vicky Santa Memorial Studio. It's been a great time for me, and hopefully you enjoyed yourself. Thanks again to Derek Donnelly for joining us, muralist and artist in the St. Petersburg area. And if you would like a copy of all of those galleries and museums, we'll go to the 70s show Rocks with K-Tuff, and I'll be glad on Facebook, and I'll be glad to send you that list of galleries and museums. 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

0: Welcome to City Arts and Lectures, a season of talks and onstage conversations with some of the most celebrated writers, artists, and thinkers of our day, recorded before an audience at the Sydney Goldstein Theater in San Francisco. This week, our guest is Eddie Wong. In his 2013 memoir, Fresh Off the Boat, Wong described a tumultuous childhood as the son of Taiwanese immigrants and a colorful path to forming his own identity, making his way through numerous subcultures and careers, from law to fashion, comedy, and now restaurants. Fresh Off the Boat was made into an ABC sitcom, but Wong stepped down as the series producer, disappointed by what he felt was a sanitized version of his life. On June 24th, 2026, Wong came to the Sydney Goldstein Theater in San Francisco to talk to W. Kamau Bell about the challenges that decision brought him, from financial consequences to being scorned by Hollywood, and the profound reasons for making it, including a belief in the value of bringing trauma out into the open. The two also talked about Wong's new novel, a romantic comedy called Come Undone. Join us now for a conversation with Eddie Wong.
1: I haven't been to San Francisco in a minute. Not since before the pandemic.
2: Oh, wow.
1: Yeah.
2: We've changed things. It's been a long
1: time. Yeah. yeah, definitely.
2: Well, thank you for coming tonight. First of all, congratulations on your new book, your first book of fiction. Give it up for everybody for Come Undone.
1: Thank you.
2: We're not going to read a lot from the book, but there is one section that I wanted to see if you could read for us, because I think it's probably the most important section from the book. You all have gotten a copy of the book yet? Who here has it? Yes. I think this is the defining section of the book. Can you please read that for us?
1: Yeah, there is not a section, I think, in any book that has aged worse than this section, because this book came out 3 days after the next one. So here we go. All this was swirling in my mind because I realized that I was curious about Janine and was seriously considering missing the NBA draft to hang out with her, which felt psychotic, but I liked it. Irrational behavior gets me going. Why do I love the Knicks? Because they're doomed by

0: James Dolan. They'll never win. They're fated to eternal failure. That's what makes it fun to cheer for a team that plays in the world's greatest arena but hasn't been the world's greatest team since 1973. You buy all the gear, watch all the games, scream your heart out, knowing that at the end of the season, you will have done everything you could and the Knicks will lose. In my defense, James Dolan did invite Donald Trump to Game 3 and we lost.
1: Yes,
0: correct that this man is terrible.
1: Yes.
0: They're a born-to-die-ass team, so I decided to miss the draft and blame Janine when the Knicks inevitably drafted the wrong player. I went to the spa, bought a day pass, and sat in the waiting room in a robe with Knicks Cityscape boxer briefs on underneath for good luck. There were some nice Marcona almonds, a bowl of chocolate-covered cherries, and a well-placed assortment of mediocre herbal teas. I tried it all since it was free. I asked them to put the NBA draft on in the waiting room, which they did, but without sound. It bothered me, but once I saw the NBA draft on in the waiting room of a spa, I understood. It made no sense here. The people in the waiting room looked at the television with disdain as if they were from a more evolved planet of rich people that had created pop culture and sports to make money and entertain plebes like me, but never consumed themselves, like Funyuns or something. A thought crossed my mind that if I ever got so rich and disconnected that sports no longer interested me, I'd schedule my assisted suicide. Then Janine walked into the waiting room, fully dressed, ready to go. "Oh, you came," she said, looking at me surprised. "Of course I came. Did you expect me not to come?" "Honestly, yes." While the people who saw the NBA draft as a nuisance made me feel out of place, this type of verbal intercourse made me comfortable. "Well, it looks like you don't want to schwitz," I said. "No, I'm sorry. I don't want to get all sweaty right now." "Let's go for a walk then." She peeked at her two-tone Cartier Panther as if to check the time. I reached out for her arm and turned the dial toward me. "Like you actually set the time on this thing." She laughed, snatching her arm back from me, realizing we were from the same planet. "Fine, Hubie, get changed and we'll go for a walk. Jesus Christ, you're insufferable." "I don't need a change. You can't go out with nothing on under there." "I got the city on me," I said, flashing her my Knicks Cityscape boxer briefs. I probably should stop there because there's a lot of explicit language.
1: I think we got it. Give it up for the reading section of the most important defining section of the book. Go Knicks. I think they went.
0: You know, one of my best memories was in San Francisco. I did Outside Lands and I was the MC for Outside Lands. And someone yelled something in the crowd that sounded like "Go Knicks." So I go, "Go Knicks." And everybody said the same thing back. And then the person goes, "No, I need a medic." And I was like, oh my God.
1: That sounds like.
0: Medic sounds like Knicks. I was like, go.
1: Sure.
0: Go
1: if you're thinking about the Knicks all the time, it does. Yeah. So let's talk about this. So you wrote a book about a Chinese American man who is a hard nut to crack. Is either a guy, kind of guy you either love or you hate. He has a travel show. He's a chef. He falls in and out of love easily. He loves the finer things of life, but he also loves the worst things in life. Why would you feel qualified to write this book?
0: Probably because I watched a lot of Wong Kar-wai films. No, it's very auto-fictional. Yes. Very, very auto-fictional, obviously. I feel like the best fiction is drawn from lived experience.
1: Yeah.
0: Right?
1: Yeah. So, but I wonder, because you have written a memoir, you could have written this as like sort of the second part of your memoir, another part, you know, many writers write several memoirs. What made you decide to go in the fiction direction?
0: See, I like talking about this with a guy who's into politics like yourself, because you know how when we talk politics, it's no matter how much sense you're making, the other side is just like, what are you saying? I don't understand. And they dig their heels in.
1: Yeah.
0: For me, fiction is the thing where it's like, all right, so you're not wrong and I'm not wrong. Let's make believe. And you show people what you're trying to say through literary figurative language and a fictional story. Mm. And I think it allows people to actually open their minds and hearts to it. I think when it's nonfiction, people are too attached.
1: Mm.
0: Too many feelings.
1: Too attached to the details, too attached to the, it says it's nonfiction, but is this true? Did this really happen?
0: Yeah, most of the time when I write about people in my nonfiction books, what I notice is that they're looking for something to poke at and say, I disagree, to avoid self-reflection. When it's fiction, and things are moved around a little bit, they're like, wait, there's nothing to grab onto. I may actually have to enjoy this book and learn something about myself.
1: Damn. Give these people the elevator pitch for the book. What is this book to you?
0: This book to me it's actually quite, and I love being in San Francisco. I feel like San Francisco gets my books more than any other city, even New York, I will say.
1: We're very smart out here.
0: Yeah, and it's also like multicultural, the planet Asia, right?
1: Yeah.
0: So what I will say in San Francisco, because I think it makes sense to people here, is that it is a very specific book about a Taiwanese Chinese man who has chosen to chase this Western American idealized version of love. It sounds cool to him. Mm-hmm. He's into it. He believes in it. But to do it, he unfortunately has to face all the demons of his family. And I'm not saying every Taiwanese Chinese family is like my family. I think there are a lot of different families in this country. Sure. It would be silly to be like we're all the same. But my story and what I fictionalized here is that Hubie, the protagonist, really has to stand up to his family's values, the way he was parented, and the way he wants to parent his family going forward.
1: Yeah.
0: To me, that's what this book is about. It's a very specific immigrant journey. I think, you know, a lot of immigrants in America can relate to, where this Western idea of love is very attractive. Mm-hmm. It's cool. You want to experience it. But to do it, you actually have to be critical of your own culture.
1: And so as you're doing that, I mean, you know, this is about a lot about Hubie confronting confronting his family, his parents. But there's also this sort of like very sweet, but also 21st century rom-com that, yes, you know, that feels very, that in some sense you sort of reference different movies and rom-coms. So I think one of them you references that I feel like is a very sort of apt reference is When Harry Met Sally.
0: Yeah.
1: About two characters who seemingly are not the same, but fall in love and can't help but accept it.
0: Yeah, and you're hitting on a thread of the book too, is Hubie explains things through rom-coms and films throughout the novel because he doesn't have a model for romantic love in his home. And he's absorbed it and he's understood it through art and culture, which I do think is possible. You ultimately have to experience it, but the North Star and the goal and these ideas can come from art. I think that's why we make art,
1: yeah,
0: right?
1: Yeah.
0: And you know, people would always ask me too, like, hey, Eddie, you don't make sense. You code switch, you know, like you dress like this, but you're Asian and you used to be an attorney, but you used to sell weed. And then like, you know,
1: I do want to say you do seem like you're having some sort of bingo with careers in your life. Like you're sort
0: of
1: you're checking a lot of boxes.
0: Yeah.
1: Stand-up comedy, lawyer, you know, chef, restaurateur.
0: It's very like Mahjong. It's just like, I'm not going to make a set. Redraw. I'm not going to make a set. Redraw. You know? But no, the thing is that I think that I did not want to criticize my parents as a child. I wanted to honor them. I wanted to honor the Confucian ideals, but my heart was somewhere else. You know, like I'm a kid that used to lay on the carpet in the house and listen to the radio and make mixtapes, like recording Mobb Deep on the radio. You know, like that's what interested me. That's what drew me. And you can't deny what draws you and piques your curiosity as a child. But in the novel, what happens with Hubie is that he has this kind of secret mission to have like romantic love, and he's experiencing it through American culture. And then he has this family that he never criticizes. But, you know, like ultimately, your family will collide with your relationship. And something that happened to me in my real life truly informed the novel is that there was someone I was dating very seriously, and it got to the point where we were about to have a family. And the person just said to me, I don't think you're gonna be a good dad because of the way you were brought up. And that crushed me. And that was literally my fear since I was a kid, because I was so worried about what Americans would think about my parents, because my mom was an abused mom. My dad was hitting her the whole time. And because like when you're an abused person, you're not really the best version of yourself. So my mom would not be a great version of herself when she met people I was dating. She would say crazy things. She would be like, you don't want to be here. And, you know, it was very difficult. I would really wait before introducing people to my parents, and it never went well. I always took my parents' side. But after that woman said that to me, that relationship fell apart. But the seed was there. I blamed her for probably a year. You know, like, I'm just going to keep it real. I never like to lie to people. I wasn't, like, totally understanding.
1: Thank you for saying that. Yeah, yeah, yeah. Thank you for telling me I won't be a good dad. Yeah. I will use that to build on.
0: Yeah. Like, no, I was like, yo, you've ruined me. And, like, I want to die, you know. I was really hurt for at least 18 months. But over time, I started realizing she told me the truth. She didn't want to do family with my family. And I had to ask myself if I wanted to do family with my family. And I started to work on it. And I bought my mom a house and moved her closer to me and, like, worked. And it just blew up in my face.
1: So I just want to, for the people who are listening, I want to say, where are you at now in your family building?
0: I'm taking a break. I send them photos of my son. I'm really focused on my family with my wife and son.
1: That's who I was asking about, actually.
0: Yeah, good. Yeah, yeah. That's my family. I love my kid. I hang out with him every morning. I put him to bed at night. I work a lot, but, like, I really make sure that I'm spending time with him every day.
1: So you are a father. I just want to make sure
0: I'm a dad.
1: Understand.
0: I'm a dad.
1: Yeah.
0: I'm definitely a dad.
1: Yeah.
0: You know, he's at the restaurant every day too. So he's a Chinese restaurant kid, you know? He's in the restaurant. He's cool.
1: Oh, that's cool. Yeah. Yeah. I mean, you know, there's the expression that hurt people hurt people. And reading this book, Hubie. And, you know, it's hard to talk about this because it's very clearly autobiographical, but Hubie's a hurt person. And often a hurt person is not, I would say in fiction, is not generally the star of a rom-com.
0: Yeah.
1: You know, maybe an awkward person.
0: Yes.
1: Or a bumbling person. You know, Tom Hanks is who I think of when I think star of a rom-com. You know.
0: Couldn't hurt a fly.
1: Yeah. But like another, but Hubie's a guy that I would imagine that some readers maybe feel like it a little distanced by, because this guy's not necessarily, when he comes into this, is not portraying himself as a nice person all the time.
0: No, he's not. Like, he's designed to be genuinely repulsive for the first four chapters. But I think if you've experienced pain in your life, if you have struggled with emotional availability, if you're just shy and scared of intimacy, you'll relate to Hubie. Hubie's stuff comes from just thinking he's not worth anything. You know, like, he has very low sense of self-worth. And he's hurt. And like you said, hurt people hurt people. But something about Janine makes him feel like he can be himself with her. And that woman changes his life.
1: And, yeah, and I want to talk about, like, so is Hubie, when you look at Hubie, does he feel like that was me at a certain time, or that is, like, a percentage of me now? Like, how do you, when you're writing Hubie, does it feel like you're writing about yourself in the past, or does it feel like you're writing about a version of yourself that maybe never existed?
0: I definitely write about Hubie as a more flawed, more damaged, younger version of myself. I tell people this, the difference between Hubie and the real life me and what makes him a fictional character is that the moment I met my wife, I knew and I believed and I chased it and I ran. The reason I've made Hubie different and fictionalized is that when Hubie meets Janine, he doesn't run towards her. He runs away from her. And I met a lot of men in my life who, even when the world gave them gifts, they did not think they deserved it. And those men were very sad, and it did not end well for them. And I wrote this book in many ways to show people, you gotta believe, you gotta try. There's somebody out there for everybody, and if not, be there for yourself, you know? Yeah. And I think a lot of us put too much value on, like, how we'll be received, what other people think about us. And ultimately, you do have to find a way to love yourself. And that's Hubie's journey in this book.
1: Yeah, I would say that, like, I haven't read this book in a long time, but there's a little bit of, like, the like Holden Caulfield in Catcher in the Rye is not necessarily a likable character. And I'm not comparing the two books, mm-hmm. but I say you either, as a reader, you're like, I get this, or you're like, I don't like this guy, I don't want to. But I feel like there's a way that if you hang through, it becomes a rewarding journey. And I've said this about this, like, I feel like right now there's a lot of talk about young men in the society and the loneliness epidemic, and there's all these sort of, like, bad gurus trying to tell young men how to meet women. And really, I feel like I was reading this, was like, oh, a lot of those dudes should just read this book.
0: Yeah.
1: Like, you've written the incel manifesto, is yes. all I'm saying.
0: Yes, yes, yes. Like, I know...
1: Not that they're... Yeah, yeah.
0: Yeah, I know a lot of men that struggle with it. I'm not going to name names, but I know some Asian homies and family members who, like, live with their parents till they were 35 or 40 or still live with them. And I talk to them, and when they trust you, they just reveal, they're like, I just don't want to get laughed at. It's so simple. They don't want to be laughed at. They don't want to be hurt. It's easier to stay comfortable and stay in the shell, go to work, go home, go to sleep, and never get laughed at.
1: Yeah.
0: And, you know, I think that anybody from any culture can understand that. You know, I directed Pop Smoke in Boogie, and one day we were just having a great day on set, and Pop pulled me to the side and was like, you know, he's a big dog. You know why I became the way I am, right? I kind of had a hint, but I was like, you tell me, Pop. I need to hear from you.
1: Let people know Pop Smoke.
0: Pop Smoke. And Pop said to me, he said, you know, when I was 15, I know you seen the World Star video, right? And I was like, I know about the World Star video, Pop, but I did not go watch it because I know what's in that video. And he's like, a bunch of guys in the neighborhood surrounded me. I got slapped. I got embarrassed. And I never wanted to be embarrassed like that again. And he's like, I used to be a good kid. I used to do my homework. He's like, you could ask my mom. You could ask my sister. And I remember Pop telling me that. I just gave him a hug. I was like, I feel you, man. When you're a young man, you're a boy, and people break you down like that, you never want it to happen again. And you'll go to extreme measures for that to never happen to you again.
1: And that's what as I was reading, I was like, there is a thing in here about, like, I mean, do you know Clavicular?
0: Yeah, yeah, yeah. The mogging homie.
1: Yeah, so he's like this, he's one of these gurus I'm talking about, yeah. Who, like, you know, has done all this, I don't know what sort of work to his face. He looks like a drawing of what a
0: yeah.
1: person who was trying to draw a good looking guy but wasn't good at drawing would draw. like day one of drawing a good looking person is what he looks like, but he's got all the jaws and all the things and everything. And there's a video out now of him trying to talk to women, and it's very clear, like, oh, you just don't know how to talk to women.
0: Yeah.
1: Like, it's, you did all this thing to your face because you don't know how to approach anybody.
0: Yeah.
1: And you go, oh, you're broken.
0: Yeah, I mean, look at men like that. There's so many examples of men like that that simply, they want to have intimacy with other men or other women, mm-hmm. and they don't know how. So they go in circuitous routes, like, I'm going to do all this surgery. I'm going to become an expert. Mm-hmm. I'm going to be negative. I'm going to be toxic. Clavicular is actually, like, not even the worst. Like, these dudes created Epstein Island, dog.
1: Yeah.
0: You know, like, these dudes put an island together.
1: Yeah.
0: I mean, that's how far crazy men will go.
1: Yeah.
0: Not, you know, not to bring the room down. My bad. Like,
1: but so people are like, Epstein, they're Googling. I've never heard of that. No, but I think you're right. I think I was starting at a very sort of easy entry point, but also, yeah, I don't know if reading this book is going to help Donald Trump. I'll just say that. I mean, I hope he doesn't. We should. Nah. I hope he buys several copies. But let's also talk about this part of the book. This is also part of the book
0: It's just funny when it goes in there. Oh, we ended up on the island. All right, let's get back to the book.
1: Let's get back to the book. This is for KQED.
0: Back on the mainland.
1: KQED.
0: Back on the mainland.
1: Yeah, yeah, yeah. Back on the mainland. Yes, back on the mainland. And let's get off the island.
0: Back on the...
1: I would say as a dad with three kids, there's also part of the book that I'm living vicariously through a guy in the book who clearly has disposable income and likes to have a good time. Like, there's a lot in this book of this guy going places, eating food, you're naming things. I'm like, I don't even know if that's real or not. Is that a real place that he's talking about? I had to Google some, you know what I mean? Like, there's also part of this book that is about a guy who's, like, sort of having problems connecting with women or friends, but is also then sort of, like, feeding himself through, like luxury tourism.
0: Yeah, because he's empty. He's completely empty.
1: But I enjoyed that. Is what I'm saying.
0: Yeah. Because you have a 15 year old.
1: I'm 15. Yeah.
0: You ain't seen a Morel in 15 years.
1: Yeah.
0: You know?
1: No. Like, I don't. Yeah. No. There's things he's doing. I'm like. I mean, he's a jerk. But I would like to hang out with this guy.
0: Yeah.
1: I'd go on vacation with him.
0: So I would like to go to Nobu Malibu with this man.
1: Exactly. For sure. That is also about like that. That is actually because I don't want to. We're getting into the depth of the book, but there's a real wide range of emotions and feeling in the book, and it's also about a guy who's like. Having a good time.
0: Yeah.
1: Who works hard and is having a good time.
0: I also want to keep it real in the book, too. It's like, you know, this is a person we're going to learn from. He's genuinely repulsive to people in the way he acts in relationships. But you also have to see why he would be attractive to the other characters. Like, he's wheeling and dealing. He got access. And he seems like a lot of fun. And then you get in the lab and you're like, oh, my God.
1: Yeah. He's also like wheeling and dealing, but he's out there in the world being himself and sort of just challenging you to deal with that. But he has a certain level of, like in the character of Hubie had a travel show. You had a travel show. So there's an aspect of like this guy has seen the world. He's been lots of places and met lots of people. But that is not but that is just getting in the way of him. He thinks that's the thing he needs to do and not actually connecting with people.
0: Yeah, and I did create a cocktail of like a mood board of men for Hubie, like a composite, because there are certain male archetypes that we're attracted to that aren't necessarily good for us. Like, I love Tony Soprano. Probably shouldn't like mirror any behavior from Tony Soprano. David Duchovny from Californication, you know, also shouldn't learn anything from that guy. Yeah. You know,
1: I mean, I was a kid. Sam Malone from Cheers. Dan from Night Court. I'm thinking like
0: Kenny Powers. Probably
1: we're going old school here. Yeah. I can see the gray hair. You know what I'm talking about. Kenny Powers. Yes.
0: Yeah,
1: yes.
0: And so I composited a lot of these toxic male traits that are delicious. Like, should not deny that. I mean, we need to get over them, but I don't want to deny that at some point in my life, I thought Al Bundy was cool.
1: Yeah.
0: I just did. And I think being truthful and not virtue signaling and not cherry picking is very important as a writer. I think as a writer, you got to lay it out there, allow yourself to be judged and criticized, but tell your truth. And that's what I tried to do.
1: Well, I heard people react when you said Al Bundy, like, my stars. But I want to say that, like, the thing that works about a character like Al Bundy is that there is the heart of a human person in there who is flawed and knows they're not doing the best that they can. Al Bundy only works because how he's played by what's the actor's name?
0: Ed O'Neill
1: brings such a humanity to the guy that in the hands of another actor that doesn't work.
0: No.
1: Yeah.
0: And also I think the thing is not all of us come from great families.
1: Yeah.
0: All of us got crazy uncles and cousins. Everybody had an Al Bundy in the family.
1: Yeah.
0: And when you get to sit with that uncle or that dad, you know, you just like picking peanuts at the bar watching the game, you're like, there's a charm to this guy.
1: Yeah.
0: It's undeniable. And I think that it's important to learn how someone so human and charming and lovable becomes Al Bundy.
1: Yeah.
0: Right? Like, it was interesting. I went to this restaurant, Zuni, down the street, which is fantastic. Classic, legendary restaurant. They have all types of percentage gratuities. There's charities being paid when you buy the chicken. It's fantastic. It's a utopian restaurant. But I remember when things like this started being done at restaurants where it's like, here's 5% to healthcare. Here's the gratuity. Here's $5 from the chicken being donated to the chicken farm. I remember when every restaurant started to feel guilt like they needed to do it as well. And then restaurants were like, we can't even afford it. We have to completely stop. And I do think there is a type of like city on the hill liberalism that we need to contextualize, right? And I'm thinking about this because I'm thinking about Al Bundy and all these characters. Mm-hmm. But it's just like, I think that everyone, we just need to meet people where they're at and encourage everybody to get better from there.
1: Mm-hmm.
0: If that makes any sense.
1: No, it makes sense. I mean, I think that, like, I was telling you before we came out that I actually listen to the audiobook, which I think for me is like I do a lot of audiobook listening, which is the same as reading. I just want to be clear. Every librarian will tell you that's the same as reading, so don't judge. That's the same. It's called accessibility for a reason. And hearing you tell the story actually helps because your voice and your character are so recognizable. But I think it really does help to even sort of feel your heart as you're reading the story.
0: I feel the audiobook is like getting pregnant via IVF, right?
1: Okay, all right. probably need to explain that.
0: You IVF the book.
1: Yeah, IVF. But the result is the same.
0: The result is the same. The result is the same. The result is the same. Yes. The result is the same. The words is in your head.
1: Yeah, yeah, yeah. I got the words. That's why I knew that Nick thing.
2: You're listening to Eddie Wong in conversation with W. Kamau Bell. This is City Arts and Lectures.
1: I do want to talk about this section of the book. You did bring this up earlier. A lot of this book is about, and we talked about this when we did the podcast too. A part of this book is really sort of laying out the abuse with your dad's abuse of your mom, physical abuse of your mom.
0: Yeah.
1: And Hubie trying to reckon with that. But also, and this is the thing I think I really want you to talk about, because also recognizing that this is still his family. And not necessarily wanting to be like, oh, my dad did this. He's a bad person. I'm going to call the cops on him. Trying to figure out, how do I hold this? How do I hold all this in my head while also taking care of myself? Can you talk about your how you wrote that? Because, you know, you're basically, your parents are still here. You know, how writing that. And it's also a difficult thing, because some people are going to read abuse in a book, dad abusing a mom, and just being like, why isn't this guy out of here? You know?
0: Yeah, I think that is probably the number one reason I fictionalized this story. So that my parents can read it and be like, oh, that's not me. Because I know my parents. They'll read it and be like, oh, no, that's not me. And I'm like, yeah, it's not you. It's fine. You know, I know what it is. My brothers know what it is. And if my parents want to see themselves in it, they absolutely will. There is a memoir inside of this novel. And I fictionalize it on behalf of my parents. And also for other people, because I'm not the only one that comes from an abused family. I think it is really, really helpful to have that negative space in fiction and the like agreement that this is a fantasy, to be able to engage with the very, very real pain and trauma of being an abused kid with like just a broken mother. It's sad. And I think one of the most interesting features of the book is the metaphor for like excellence. If you're from an immigrant family, there is a narrative of like, if you're successful, then it was all worth it. It's like with the Knicks now, we won a championship, so Mikal Bridges was worth 5 picks. But like, that's kind of what I experienced with my family, is that once Fresh Off the Boat happened, my parents were like beyond reproach. They're like, we have birthed the kid that birthed the show.
1: Wow.
0: And
1: so not that you weren't judging, they weren't judging themselves anymore.
0: No more. They were like, that was my get out of jail free pass. And that's why I struggled so much with Fresh Off the Boat, and people didn't understand when I was like, we need to engage the abuse in the book. We need to engage the family issues. And I got laughed out of Hollywood. They were just like, we're never going to do that. Are you kidding us? This is a sitcom. And I was like, it was in the book. And they're like, brother, this is not where we do that.
1: Yeah.
0: And for me, that was hard, because I started to see immediately how my parents were using the success as a shield to never have to talk about what they were doing. And even a month ago, my dad went to jail for hitting my mom. Like, this still happens.
1: God, oh my God.
0: So I really struggle with this. I'm not cool with it. There's nothing. I've been just dealing with this my whole life.
1: Whew.
0: The island was easier to talk about.
1: No, for sure. I never thought I'd say, let's go back to Epstein Island.
0: But I think that's also why I use humor so much, because it's like, this is tough stuff to sit with. You don't really want to sit with this stuff.
1: No, but I do think it's the great thing. The thing about this that can have the good thing, not the good thing. What is helpful is that this is real.
0: It's real.
1: And someone listening to this right now, multiple someones, are in a family that has this dynamic.
0: Yeah.
1: And not knowing how to get out of it and feeling alone.
0: Yeah.
1: And the fact that you engage it the way you do, that it is not a black and white story, that it is not like, that it is clearly all those, because there's scenes in this where Hubie is with his parents, and it's very clear everyone here is in pain.
0: Yeah. And there was, you know, it was, I think, a couple months after Fresh Off the Boat came out the first year, I was on a speaking engagement in Western Michigan, and I was getting blackballed in Hollywood, and there was a lot of pressure for
1: just
0: me to
1: for just, people who are listening, you actively, in the middle of the first season of the show, was it even before it premiered or in the middle of the first?
0: It was like the week it premiered.
1: The week it premiered, you, fresh off the boat, Eddie Huang, best-selling memoir, this is going to be an Asian-American sitcom, you know, after the first one, it's getting all this acclaim, and you said, this is not what I wanted.
0: Yes.
1: And you were very clear about that, and you narrated the first season and then did not narrate any other seasons of the show.
0: Yeah, I was out after that. And
1: I mean, just to tell people here, the idea of being a person who gets your show on TV, that's not even a lottery ticket odds to get your show on TV. Then it's successful, and you're getting, and also the writer getting credit for it is not a thing that happens often, and you're getting all that credit, and you opted out of it.
0: I threw it away.
1: At what was that a? And I know you've talked about this a lot, but I feel like since we're to get to the you've talked about how this fresh off the boats, the dissatisfaction with fresh off the boat is what got you to this book. How quickly did you know I'm throwing this away?
0: I was in the middle of the fight, and I was in there kind of alone. Agents had turned against me. Man, like everyone was like, dude, just chill. You know, you're creating jobs for people. You know, other Asians are going to get to make other movies and shows. Just, like, chill. And this was after I had written the article talking about how I felt Fresh Off the Boat needed to engage these things. And I was speaking at Western Michigan, and a girl got up, and she said, I just have to say, I know you're getting a lot of pressure, but it really matters to me because you're not allowing this show to wash over the struggle of being an Asian in America and the things that we struggle with in our families. And she's like, if nobody else hears, it helped me because my dad hit me growing up. And that one girl standing up, I was just like, that's why I do this. I don't care if I lose an audience of millions for one. That's the person I wrote the book for. I wrote the book, like, I write these books for the kid like me who growing up had no help. No answers. Like, I was just in this house watching these terrible things and wondering, like, who was going to save me? And I write fresh out the book. I write this book for people like that.
1: I just want to say, as someone who's been on the inside of this industry and in a position where it's like, I want to highlight, it is so hard to be not. To be a person who's considered to be like, oh, this is going to be the Asian American sitcom, not even the Chinese American sitcom or the Taiwanese American sitcom or the Chinese / Taiwanese American sitcom. This is going to cover all the Asians. Yeah. And so the idea being that then it has to hold all the stories, which then means that the broth gets thinned out. And the same thing happens to black creators, where it's like it took, you know, it had to hold all the stories of all the black people, which means it's only going to hold whatever the culture thinks the dominant story is. Which means then, if you're somebody who wrote it because it was your story, it starts to not look like you at all.
0: Yeah, I just sacrificed my spot, and I was like, I'm going to say it. I'm going to say it, and like I'm going to get canned, but I'm going to say it because it's important.
1: They can you? Like, could they really take it all away from you, or was it just you're not allowed to come in anymore?
0: I was not allowed to come in. I lost the voiceover rules. So okay. That was actually... I did better on the voiceover than I did as a producer, but like it was fine. You know, at the end of the day, like there was one day I got high and I counted up all the money I lost. I was like, oh my God. But like, it's fine.
1: Yeah, it's
0: you know,
1: fine.
0: Like it's cool. At the end,
1: it's like I see that meme, the dog with the house on fire. It's fine. It's fine.
0: You know, the only years I wished I hadn't done it was 2023 to 2025. And now that I've dug myself out of the hole and financially I can take care of my family, I don't regret anything I've done. Nice. I really don't. Yeah. My one regret is I didn't meet my wife earlier. That's it.
1: That's not your fault.
0: Yeah, that's her fault. She curved me for 2 years.
1: Well, I think you said something very interesting because I think of this in my audience too. Like, I'm not trying to get everybody. I'm trying to get the right people, the correct people.
0: Yeah.
1: Not the right people. And so, like you said, I've recognized that thing where you go, I got that. If I got that person, that person's with me forever. Whereas if you're trying to get everybody, those relationships are quite tenuous.
0: And I learned that from Tupac, because remember when C. Dolores Tucker was trying to ban hip-hop?
1: Yes.
0: And Tupac did an interview, and they're like, what do you think? What happens if hip-hop gets banned? And he's just like, well, I got my people. Like, my people are going to buy my records. And I was like, word. Mm-hmm. I always looked up to him, and from the age of like 12, I just saw it. And I mean, I always got to give credit. It's just like Black Americans that I grew up watching in the 90s, like that's how I learned to believe, you know? And so, you know, shout out Tupac.
1: Well, it's yeah, shout out Tupac, yes. If this was Oakland, that would have been a bigger response. Yeah. so shout out Tupac. People were like, how do you spell that? Okay. so I was like, that is so quiet for shout out Tupac.
0: Yeah.
1: I can't help but call it out.
0: You're going to have to start an app called Tupac, then they clap for it.
1: Yeah, exactly. so, East Band, thank you, East Band the House. You should have been louder. So you are a person who, so let's talk about the reception for the book. I mean, because when I talked to you last time, the book hadn't come out. I was nervous for you just because to me, writing a novel is one of the scariest things you can do in the arts. Like of all the things you can do, writing a novel, because it is this thing you're saying, I was good enough to invent a story. And, you know, there's all this talk about the romanticization of the great American novel. And you were just like, well, you know, it's not a big deal. Now it's out. How do you feel?
0: I feel incredible. I feel refreshed. And honestly, it's just to put the book out 3 days after the Knicks won is just like unbelievable. It's like unbelievable, you know? It's a double feature, you know?
1: Yeah,
0: but
1: the Knicks opened for you.
0: They opened. Yeah, the Knicks opened for me. Shout out the Knicks. And what the publishers do that's really funny, and I'm sure you've experienced too, is they send the books out to the big Goodreads readers, like through NetGalley. They're like, oh, you reviewed 500 books. Read this book. And I told them, I was like, yeah, don't send the book. And they're like, why? I'm telling you, this book is funky. Like, they're not going to get it. And because I'm aware of what dominant culture will be repulsed by my writing and my characters. I know what they're going to dislike about it. And I know to get critical acclaim, I could probably shape my characters a little bit more, mold them, present them, just soften the edges, sand them. I choose not to.
1: Clearly.
0: Yeah. It's an active choice because I'm just like that. I am more concerned with getting closer to the truth. So I know that on the top layer, mainstream dominant culture down the middle are going to be like, what is this? This is terrible. This character is terrible. And that's all the reviews we got back from Goodreads. Like initially it was like 2.3 on Goodreads. And I was like, I told you guys, and the publisher was like, oh my God, we love this book though. I'm like, yeah, you live in New York. Like you sending this book out to like Birmingham, Alabama, you know, like it's not going to work out there. But immediately once it came out and the people that like this kind of writing came to it, the ratings were all jumping and now they're fighting in the comments. I'm like, oh, this is beautiful. This is America. This now the comment section looks like Side Talk NYC, you know?
1: Yeah, because I think it is a very, I think we, this idea of the novel, and I think when you talk about the great American novel, there's something sort of generic about that idea. And this book is not generic. I feel the same way about being a comedian. You say comedian, there's something generic about the idea of being a comedian. And I sort of learned early on, oh no, I gotta really like get very specific at what I'm doing because I'm not gonna be able to compete with the generic idea of comedian.
0: And you also know which comedian's gonna slap. And everyone in the room, like before you go on stage for the shows, I've been with comedians where you know who's gonna work in which cities and who's gonna pop. And it's never the one who's like the most Jedi.
1: Never
0: the most Jedi dude. It's the guy that's least challenging.
1: Yes.
0: You know?
1: Yes. No name. I'm not gonna mention any names.
0: Yeah.
1: So what happens with the book now? Like, is there other plans for the book? Because again, it feels like this could be its own sort of, you know, TV show, movie. You know, it feels like if I was a young Asian American actor, I'd be like, oh yeah, I got to play this guy.
0: Yeah, I would love to make a film. Right now, I'm adapting it into a screenplay with Jonathan Levine. So Jonathan Levine is my producer on it. We're adapting it. He did the movie The Whackness, 50-50. I like him a lot. And I met a couple producers, but, you know, he's the one I really felt it with. Yeah. He's a sensitive guy too, also a Knick fan. So I was like, all right, let's go. Let's go. Yeah. It's important.
1: I want to talk a little bit before we get too far ahead. Also about, like, so we've talked about, now we're at the point of writing the screenplay. Talk about the craft of actually writing this book. I feel like a lot of times writers don't get to talk about what they did to create a book and how, because I think the story is very fascinating how you did this.
0: Thank you. Yeah, I write versions of the book. So I will write full versions. I don't really edit. I don't outline. I use sense memory and kind of like method writing where I'll write out, all right, these are the characters.
1: And when you say write, are you talking about longhand?
0: Yeah, I scribble notes, then I'll put them into the notes app. And because sometimes to get the best ideas, I need to like go for a walk or do something. So I will write physically. I will use the notes app, then I'll composite it all. But I don't outline. I just have characters and I know where they're going to end up. And I have a couple plot points in between. But then I really try to channel the character. And I learned from Mark Twain's autobiography that when Mark Twain wrote, every single one of his characters was based on somebody he knows. So I name the character after the person that takes up the most space in that character's head. The characters are always composites of like a couple people, but whoever is predominantly that character, I use that person's voice. I think like that person. I remember the things they do. And it's almost like an actor watching old tapes to do a biopic. And then I have them collide. And I don't plan much out because if I start to act and feel and think like the character, the book just falls out. And I wrote the first version. You know, the first version took about a month. I got notes. I needed to recalibrate the characters. So then once you recalibrate a character, to me, none of the dialogue is good anymore. So I just rewrote the book again, got notes again. I rewrote it. And the third time I rewrote it, it only took me 5 days because I knew my characters and I knew where they were going and I was comfortable in their skin. And it was just bang, bang, bang. 5 days, I just told my wife, I was like, I'm going to go up to the 27th floor. I'm going to be there for 16 hours. I'd need 1 week. And that was it.
1: What's the 27th floor?
0: Well, it's just a common area in the building.
1: Okay.
0: Where, like, everybody.
1: I don't know if it was a metaphor there for something. Yeah.
0: But it was funny because, like, you know, I wasn't in America during the pandemic. So yeah. I wasn't here when people started thinking it was cool to Zoom in public. Yeah. And there's mad people Zooming in public. I was like, yo, I'm trying to write. This is like real difficult.
1: And you're in the common area of your apartment building.
0: Yeah. I didn't know that it was like okay now to just Zoom. Yeah. Like, yeah.
1: Yeah.
0: It's like we're
1: just people
0: that
1: on Zooms right here, probably. Yeah.
0: Yeah, it's just people next to each other on Zooms. And I'm like, but also, this is like sensitive financial information. Like, there was a person trying to save their company. I was like, yo, you should probably do that. You should save the company in your crib.
1: I mean, that is also you. So you didn't, I mean, people often, writers talk about not being able to write in their house. Also, you have a wife and a child. So that,
0: yeah.
1: So, but the idea of writing in a common area and just having to like sort of focus. Yeah, but you also probably like a little chaos in your writing space, don't you?
0: No, I like it calm. But then what happened was I was having so much trouble in this common area. And I was the weird one that was like, why is everyone on a Zoom? They're like, no, you're the weird one because you're not on a Zoom. But a feng shui person told me I needed to face northwest. And then so, funny enough, the only desk that faced northwest was this like throwaway desk in the corner that looked like trash. So I just sat there and faced in my direction and finished the book.
1: All right.
0: So the feng shui master led me to this forgotten, you know, table.
1: Yes.
0: And it worked.
1: The forgotten table is a good name for something that you write after this. Yeah.
0: So
1: yeah,
0: everybody check your feng shui, figure out which direction you should be facing when you do your work. It will lead you to the spot you need to be in.
1: I knew we would ask about craft. I didn't know it'd get this spiritual, but I'm glad to hear it.
0: Yeah.
1: Do you think there's more novels in you?
0: Yeah, yes. I'm going to write a nonfiction one next about like basically falling down the mountain in Hollywood and the fires and running back to New York and basically resurrecting my life in a kitchen, which I think is cool.
1: Yeah.
0: But after that, I do want to do kind of like pulpy crime novels. I'm into that.
1: Okay.
0: Like Walter Mosley type of stuff.
1: Yeah. Well, you said you were a hitman in one version, you said.
0: Yeah. And I like to intertwine like the kind of noir crime with politics. Because I think like you can speak about politics and sociology through those kind of like Walter Mosley genre pulp crime books.
1: Yeah. Another thing I want to ask you about, a couple things I want to ask you about before we go. I just want to bring up, you brought, talked about your restaurant and falling down then rebuilding yourself through food. I just read your Substack. You have a Substack. It's called, what's it called?
0: Canal Street Dreams.
1: Canal. And your latest Substack is ripping the New York Times film reviewer to shreds for reviewing your restaurant.
0: Yes, the restaurant reviewer, yes.
1: Yeah, the restaurant reviewer.
0: Because the food critic, Ryan Sutton, and funny thing is,
1: He'll say that name. Notice that? He said that name right away.
0: Yeah. I had written a Substack a few weeks ago about how food criticism was terrible because the chefs were giving credit to certain chefs. I'm not going to name them, but there's certain chefs in like different cities around America that were making copycat versions of a two-sheet lasagna from Rolo's in Ridgewood, Queens. This is super specific and this is super nerdy, but like as a chef, don't believe in shark biting. Like, if that is that chef's original dish, you got it. You need to put that man's name on the menu, that woman's name on the menu.
1: They were like basically like taking this chef's hit and putting it on their menu without giving credit.
0: Yeah, and I was just like, you need to either make it in such a different way that it's unrecognizable. You know, like good artists borrow, great artists steal. And I was just like, you goofy food critics are giving credit to shark-biting chefs and you're rewarding copying, right? I was like, a critic should be rewarding proper behavior, like more artistic behavior in any industry where they're a critic. Yeah. That's what you should be promoting and propelling is incentivizing more artistic behavior. They were incentivizing copycatting and making money. So I wrote a very critical piece about them. Funny enough, 2 weeks later, in strolls the New York Times food critic, who I recognize because he used to be my friend, and the man used to take me on assignment. I've been on assignment with this man, but I see him roll in, doesn't say hi, sits in the corner with his, you know, and I was like, all right, it's on.
1: That's funny. Moshe would be like, welcome, good to see. He like, it's on.
0: It's on, but it was also game one of the NBA finals, and I was like, I don't got time for this. You do whatever. You do what you got to do. You review the restaurant. And this is also the second time a critic has come into my restaurant and I sat on my fat ass. Like Sam Sifton did it and I sat on my fat ass. Because I was just like, I think it's corny to like run into the kitchen and like be different.
1: Yeah.
0: I was like, all right, you caught me. I'm in the dining room. Go ahead.
1: I'm watching the Knicks game.
0: Yeah, I'm watching the Knicks game. And there was probably 300 people in the restaurant, and this man chose to review the restaurant during game one of the NBA finals with 300 people, three deep at the bar.
1: And no New York restaurant can sustain 300 people. Let's be clear that these are tiny places.
0: Yeah. It's a 1,700 square foot restaurant. Yeah. It's 300 people in there. And he chose to review it during game one and game three of the NBA finals. I was like, this is disingenuous. You should just like, just comment on the game or something like that, that's like going to a restaurant and reviewing it, I guess, during Chinese New Year.
1: You're saying this is not actually the time. If you really were doing a serious review of this restaurant, you wouldn't come in the middle of the NBA finals.
0: If you were to review, say, RNG Lounge out here, you go review them on Chinese New Year, everyone's going to be throwing on like Hennessy and Martinelli's. Like, it's over.
1: Yeah.
0: That's not fair to review them on this evening.
1: Yes. Yeah.
0: You know?
1: You I go love in that, a that got a laugh of recognition.
0: Yeah. If you go into a Vietnamese restaurant and they got the dice game out with the crab and the rooster, like, don't review the restaurant. Don't review it. They're doing other things. This is some different going on right now.
1: Food is not the priority right now.
0: No, we're shooting dice right now.
1: Yeah. It's like reviewing a bar at 2 a.m. Yeah,
0: he may come back on a Wednesday, brother.
1: Yeah.
0: You know.
1: So you wrote this Substack calling them out.
0: Yeah, I called them out and they also...
1: After they reviewed it and gave it a...
0: Yeah, and like we made Jell-O shots for our friends and they tried to review the Jell-O shots. I was like, bro. I had to show them in the POS. We sold like 4,300 items that week.
1: Yeah.
0: six were Jello shots, and they wanted to photograph them and review them. I was like, dude, this was a joke.
1: Yeah.
0: Like,
1: yeah.
0: We made Gatorade Jello shots. This is not serious.
1: This is not you're like, yeah. I have a new trend that will take the nation over. Gatorade Jello shots.
0: Yeah. And it was just a really fun, it was just like a funny review where the guy like didn't understand what was going on.
1: Even though you knew him.
0: Yeah, I knew him, and he was like defending his colleague, I think. So, you know, it was cool.
1: I bring this up, but we talked about this man a couple weeks ago when you were on my podcast, which comes out soon, who's with me. But you also, I think, believe you mentioned, you talk about him in the book, you mentioned him in passing, Anthony Bourdain. It was the anniversary of his passing recently. I just think that it's important for people who knew him, especially as we see more Bourdain content in the world, to just give people who actually knew him a chance to speak on him, especially in front of a crowd who probably would love to hear some things.
0: Oh, man. You know, after I spoke to you on the pod, a journalist from the LA Times actually asked me a question. Marielle Rudy, who's a really, really intuitive journalist, said, the only person whose real name is in this book is Tony Bourdain.
1: Yep.
0: And I don't even say the last name. I yep. just say Tony because I did not want to like really draw any attention to my man.
1: Yeah.
0: And she was like, that is the only person in this book whose real name is used. And I was like, wow, I did not even realize I did that. And I think the reason is because like in my heart, I cannot fictionalize him. The email containing his name in the book is the only true name in the book. Mm. I love that man. You know, like I dedicated the Vice Is Broke documentary to him because I love him and he was my role model and he was probably the most generous person I ever met.
1: Yeah.
0: Like he did anything. He would just do anything for any of his friends, mm. People he believed in. And when he passed, it was just an extremely personal it was hands down the worst day of my life. Like it collided with something else personal mm. that exploded my life. And it's not a coincidence. I like quit Wong's World after that, oh. you know? Vice obviously was like, wanted me to like do more domestic episodes and there was some creative stuff they were trying, but they wanted the show. And I was just like, you know what? I'm okay. I think I need to like think about what's going on. Because it was very lonely on the road.
1: Yeah.
0: Most people were, and it, for good reason, it looks like a great job.
1: Yeah.
0: You get to travel, eat everywhere. But Tony would really go for it, and I would really go for it. We're not the guys, and you go for it. Yeah. You know, like, to be honest, you go for it. You get yourself in trouble. But a lot of the people...
1: The food wasn't as good on my show.
0: Yeah, you didn't even get food. You probably had the toughest job. But, you know, I, like, fight white supremacists on my show. I got tear gas in a gay pride parade. Like, I stood for what I believed in the show. Tony always did that. He set the standard and the example that I just followed. And, you know, it just got depressing. It got lonely.
1: Yeah.
0: And, it didn't surprise me when he passed, and I, in many ways, in this book, wanted to, like, honor him and, like, what he stood for through the fictionalization of a food travel show character, also fictionalizing but, like, honoring men who really struggle with intimacy. I think you can watch Tony and all of his work, and he struggles with intimacy.
1: For sure.
0: And there's the cool guy, tough guy facade that everybody loves. But deep down, there's just a guy that wants to be loved.
1: Yeah.
0: And this book is about how a guy like him or a guy like me or a guy who struggles with intimacy can believe and figure it out. Like, I want people to... Like, I talk to so many men, like, my homies, that are like, ah, I don't want to try it again. I'm divorced. I don't want to do it again. Oh, that girl broke my heart. I don't want to do it again. And I'm just like, you got to try, man. Yeah. You got to try. This is the best. Romantic love is the best. And you know you want it. And so, like, don't deny yourself this thing that you really want, which is human connection. And believe that human connection is out there for you to find. So,
3: Thank you. Yeah, yeah. I think that's the best way.
0: Come on.
3: I think that's the, you did it. You did it.
0: I love you, bro. I love you.
1: I love you too, brother.
3: Give it up. Give it up for Eddie Huang, everybody. Hey, Eddie Huang.
0: Kamal Bell. Thank you. Thank you. You're the best, brother. Kamal.
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4: Indian director Tarsim Singh on his cult classic film The Fall, 2 decades on, and British singer-songwriter Nadine Shah shares who her Pakistani musical heroine is. Also on the show, Oscar-winning US actor J.K. Simmons on playing bad guys, Chinese guitar trailblazer Shui-Fei Yang. We hear from one of my favorite writers and humorists in the world, the American essayist David Sedaris. And you'll hear my conversation with the Nigerian actor, writer, and director Uzoa Makapawa about her rom-com, Call of My Life. All that and more coming up on the Arts Hour.

0: Hello and welcome to the Arts Hour from the BBC World Service. I'm Nikki Badey, bringing you a star-studded lineup of global guests and some cultural companionship with the best arts and culture conversation from across the BBC and beyond. Coming up, the country pop Canadian superstar singer Shania Twain talks about how she got her big break. Indian director Tarsim Singh on his cult classic film The Fall, two decades on. And British singer, songwriter and actor Nadine Shah shares her Pakistani musical heroine. Also on the show, Oscar-winning US actor J.K. Simmons on playing bad guys, Chinese guitar trailblazer Zhuifei Yang, and we hear from one of my favourite writers in the world, the American essayist and humorist David Sedaris. That's not all, though. Later in the show, you'll hear my conversation with the actor, writer and director Uzo Amakapawa about her rom-com Call of My Life, which has been breaking box office records in Nigeria. And we welcome back as our cultural critic on today's Arts Hour, bringing her hot take on all today's fare, Zing Sing. So before we go any further, Zing, do you have a cultural highlight that you want to recommend to the world?
1: I would love to recommend a book called Taiwan Travelogue by Yang Shuangzi, which won the International Booker Prize. I think you featured it on the Arts Hour.
0: We did.
1: And it's a brilliant story about almost a proto-Anthony Bourdain-type travel writer from Japan, who's a woman, who goes on this kind of almost diplomatic trip to Taiwan to sample the country because it's now a Japanese colony. And she ends up falling in love with her female translator and interpreter. And it's a beautiful love story wrapped in a kind of ode to Taiwanese food. I mean, it left me feeling so hungry because some of the descriptions of food in that novel are so brilliantly vivid and realised. And it's also a great introduction to Taiwan as a country and its complicated history.
0: Thank you, Zing. First then, before Taylor Swift, there was Shania Twain, one of the most successful country music pop crossover artists ever. That don't impress me much. Come On Over, released in 1997, remains the biggest selling album by a female solo artist of all time. No other country album has sold more copies. She's back, age 60, having faced some struggles in recent years with a new album, Little Miss Twain. After contracting Lyme disease from a tick bite in 2003, Shania Twain literally lost her singing voice and had to undergo surgery. Her upbringing, too, was full of hurdles. Her parents were in a toxic and often violent relationship, and one day Shania became sole guardian of her siblings when both her mother and father were killed in a car accident. She told the BBC's Lauren Laverne about the moment she heard what had happened.
2: I collapsed hearing that news over the phone. My sister called me, and I could hear my little brother howling in the background. We were all just wailing together. The kids could not be separated after that accident. They needed to stay together.
3: And so then at 22, you become responsible for them, for the whole family, also for dealing with the personal and business affairs of your parents and their, you know, their working life. How did you get through the time that followed? It must have been so difficult.
2: I leave Toronto, of course. I'm back in the family, the last family home that we had, and that the kids were still living in when my parents died, and move back in. I have to do a lot of things I know nothing about, like take out a second mortgage for the house to sustain what's going to happen next until the business equipment can be sold from the tree planting, and I'm selling vehicles off, and I'm in lawyer's office regularly dealing with the insurance because the passengers in the vehicle were suing and the truck driver was suing and everybody was, there was so many complexities to the accident itself. I had to understand the accident reports, things nobody would ever want to have to ever, you know, have to go through step by step. Just terrible. And I wasn't allowed to grieve because I'm thrown into this state of guardianship.
3: You'd had to give up on music, really. You were just overwhelmed by dealing with what had happened and looking after your family. But then your mother's friend, the woman who would become your first manager, Mary Bailey, found you a job. It was at the Deerhurst Golf Resort in Ontario. What did it involve?
2: I was singing in a cast of four other singers. The band had a horn section. I was very thrilled with that because I played the trumpet in high school. So I'm in this variety show at this golf resort, 6 hours from our hometown of Timmins. So we're quite far south now. And I had to move the kids to Huntsville, to this town, because I had an income that was steady and I could still sing. I couldn't travel around and leave the family. So I was very lucky to have this, as far as I'm concerned, at least in a permanent, steady job, and we all, us kids, can stay together.
3: But at one point, Mary arranged for someone to come from Nashville to watch you perform. Tell me about that. How did it go?
2: So for the 3 years that I'm singing at the resort, I continue to write music, of course. Writing, songwriting is at my core. That is what I, that's my joy. And, you know, the stage paid the bills and the songwriting was my love and the dream. I kept sharing my demo tapes with Mary. You know, she became like a second mother, honestly. And she would give me feedback. She sends the demo to somebody she knows in Nashville from her early days. He's a Nashville music lawyer, and he's blown away to the point where he comes all the way to the resort to see me sing live. And when I sang the song Wind Beneath My Wings, he just couldn't believe it. And now at this point, I've been at the resort for a while. I can sing in stilettos. I can wear a sequin gown. I can present more like a world-class performer.
3: So you've learned the skills of the trade, really.
2: I learned so much at this resort. I thought I would be there forever, paying bills, which I was grateful to be able to do. I knew eventually the kids would go away, and it would be too late for me to have a career. And I was only 30 when I had my first top 10 song. So the stall was there in my efforts to become a recording artist. But the heavens opened because I was finally discovered.
3: Finally.
2: Like a proper discovery. It was a proper bigwig, comes from Nashville, Tennessee.
3: And offers you a big fat record contract. It's the dream. The dream.
2: And I go to Nashville, Tennessee, and I sit around that big round conference table and they say, Little Miss Twain, please sign your name.
0: Shania Twain. Today's cultural critic is Zing Sing. Did that impress you much?
1: Very good.
2: Sorry, I just had to do that.
1: I mean, I was really shocked to hear about Shania Twain's backstory.
0: Me
1: I guess
0: too.
1: Because when you listen to her music, there's no trace of this kind of traumatic upbringing or past. I grew up listening to her music, and for me, she was always a kind of country pop singer, uncomplicated, singing about boys and love. But to hear that she's come from this kind of background is actually really makes me reconsider her as an artist.
0: Oh, me too, in the best possible way. So where does she sit musically in terms of your tastes?
1: I think she definitely was of a very early 2000s era of women in country pop. People like Faith Hill, Jessica Simpson, Shania Twain was probably the queen of all of those. And then shading into groups of more conventional pop girls like Britney Spears, Christina Aguilera. She felt very much of that generation.
0: Yeah.
1: So it's amazing that at the age of 60, she's still making country music. And I do think there's a whole new generation of young country stars like Shaboozey, like Ella Langley, who are still kind of paying homage to this queen of country.
0: I love Ella Langley. So what is the new album like in your expert musical opinion?
1: I think it's Shania through and through. It's really country. I don't think, in a way, it's almost comforting that she hasn't really changed up her approach to music. It still feels very much her. I mean, I would have loved to kind of almost hear more of her personal story and her past in the music that she makes, but maybe for whatever reason it's not something she wants to put out there.
0: But I wonder if we go back and listen to her lyrics with this not new knowledge about what she's been through, whether we would find hints of that in her earlier lyrics.
1: I think it's incredible that she's still performing at all, given the fact that she had Lyme disease. I saw her 2 years ago at Glastonbury. She's opened this year for Harry Styles. You would never know that she at one point had completely lost her voice.
0: Thank you, Zing. You're listening to The Arts Hour from the BBC World Service. What does it feel like to be a director whose film flops at the box office and isn't appreciated at the time, but is now seen as a bit of a masterpiece? That's what the BBC's Ellen E. Jones asked Indian filmmaker Tarsem Singh. It's 20 years since his extraordinary 2006 movie The Fall was released, in which an injured stuntman relates an elaborate and fantastical fable to a young girl, and then finds himself in the surreal imaginary world that he's constructed. The Fall fell off a cinematic cliff because the high concept meant it couldn't find backing or decent distribution in a hostile Hollywood environment. Tarsem Singh was a bit of an outsider, which was probably a contributing factor. He'd largely worked on music videos and commercials at the time. Well, here he is, taking us back 20 years before his film became the cult classic it is today.
4: How'd you hurt your arm?
5: My fell.
4: Me too.
6: I'll tell you a story.
7: How would you describe the film setting, you know, in space and time?
8: It kind of is timeless. That's why I think in retrospect, it is aging much better than it did. Because when it came out, people were looking at it as, oh, is this naive? Is this what? And I just went like, oh, you're in a kid's imagination. You can do pretty much whatever you want.
9: They rode down from the high mountain deserts to a place he loved. A palace. In the middle of a lake.
7: And what about these amazing locations that we see throughout the film? Is it true that the little girl, the actress who plays Alexandria, that she helped inspire them?
8: Yes. I'm going to all these locations that I'm doing commercials in. I just thought, I'll go there. And once I know the background of what the girl is imagining, I showed her all the pictures. And she pointed at this and that. And of course, if you think my work was ambitious, you have to listen to a kid talk. I mean, hers thing was 10 times more ambitious. And I just said, no, no, no. This is where we can go. So after about 28 countries, I think we pretty much had the story down because I didn't have the background of the people or the characters that I was introducing. I just said over the years, I'll figure it out. And whenever I get a commercial, I will only do commercials in those areas. And then I'd get those areas and fit them into the story. So it is a bit of a retrofitting on what she imagined.
7: Yeah, it's a wonderfully practical approach to making a totally fantastical story, just tagging it on the end of your commercial work.
8: yeah. It's not really how you... I always tell people that, you know, I didn't really have a solid script. We had an outline. And I just said, the child's going to make it.
7: Well, this is kind of what's fascinating about the story behind the story of The Fall, if you like, because I know, you know, it struggled to find distribution. You've talked about struggling to find finance, all of that. And then over the years, its reputation has really built steadily and it's now a much beloved classic, I think widely considered so. Why do you think it is? What's changed?
8: It is a polarizing film because nobody knew what bucket to put it into. I remember when we showed it to people, they just want to know, you know, who's it for? And they go like, actually, it's for everybody. But it was kind of sabotaged up front and it kind of got completely taken off. Nobody wanted it. And it took me another 2 years to put it out myself. So I don't think the audience changes much. Like if it had a bigger, let's say, you know, critics behind it, it would have worked because then people have said, oh, it's this. Let me give it the time that I need to give. It's kind of like, you know, context. Like context is to a painting. And you see it on the side of the road and you go like, maybe $80. You see it in the museum and you think like, 800 million? I don't know. It just becomes that. But the critics that came and just completely ate it up and just said like, you know, polarizingly hated it or loved it. And I was kind of became aware of that. So the audience now kind of who are looking for something off-center and are okay with polarizing film, but a lot of the newer people that saw it or saw that time as children are now critics. So they kind of like lionized it and came out.
6: We're a strange pair, aren't we?
4: Are you trying to save my soul?
0: Tarsem Singh talking about his film, The Fall. Our critic on today's Arts Hour is Zing Singh. Are you a fan of the film, Zing?
1: I actually remember seeking it out on DVD, which is exactly what you talked about, the DVD revival of films that flopped at the box office.
0: Yes.
1: And I was completely blown away. And if anything, it made me sad that I didn't see it in cinemas because it's obviously such a cinematic vision. But, you know, I think the idea that a film can fail at the box office but get a second wind and a second go of success is really heartening for a lot of filmmakers.
0: So having seen it, why do you think it didn't land at the time?
1: I mean, as you say, it's incredibly high concept. It's a story within a story. It's a little bit like 1001 Arabian Nights, where someone is relating all these fantastical stories to a kind of passive audience. And I think maybe the visuals were just too imaginative and out there and fanciful for people to really get a grip on it. I mean, the costumes are incredible.
0: Oh, they're amazing.
1: But at the same time, they're completely placeless. Like, you don't really know, is this a period film?
0: Is it the future?
1: Fantasy?
0: Yeah.
1: Exactly.
0: Yeah.
1: But I think that's also one of the reasons why it really had this revival when it came out on DVD, because people were so gripped by how it looked.
0: Would you go and see it in the cinema today?
1: I would 100% see it in the cinema. Get Tarsim on it.
0: Yes. Do you have another cult classic in mind that perhaps went under the radar when it was originally released that you'd recommend to people listening today?
1: I think everyone will have heard of this, but Rocky Horror Picture Show completely flopped at the box office, and it was kind of relegated to midnight showings because the distributors didn't know what to do with it. And then they realized that people were just turning up to these midnight screenings, knowing all the lyrics, dressing up,
0: taking little bits to throw at the screen.
1: Exactly.
0: Not that I'm encouraging that.
1: No, respect your local cinema.
0: Yes.
1: But that became part of its whole revival and resurrection as a kind of cult classic. And I think now it's one of the films that gets shown the most consistently, even after it's come out.
0: So have you been to a sort of midnight screening of the Rocky Horror Picture
1: Yes,
0: Show?
1: It's so fun.
0: I highly encourage it. I love it. Thank you so much, Zing. You're with The Arts Hour and I'm Nikki Baidy. Singer and songwriter Nadine Shah was born in Northeast England to a British mother with Norwegian descent and a father from Pakistan. Her musical influences growing up were therefore a diverse mix from Mariah Carey to Urdu ghazals, something which is reflected in her richly textured work. Ahead of her appearance at the legendary BBC summer series of classical concerts, The Proms, she spoke to Nick Ahad about a legendary Pakistani singer, Abida Parveen, who had a profound effect on young Nadine.
5: My father would play Abdul Parveen's music to me growing up, and I think hers was the first Pakistani female voice that I'd heard, where the woman was singing with a much lower register, just like when I first heard Nina Simone for the first time.
10: Right.
5: And you know, I haven't always been a smoker, but I have always had a very, very low kind of baritone vocal, and so I was just drawn to these women, Abdul Parveen being one of them. And it was so different from every other Pakistani singer or Indian singer that I'd heard, you know, from Bollywood. Always so high and quite unattainable to me, but it's the power. I don't speak fluent Urdu either, and it doesn't matter when I listen to Abdul Parveen, because there is something very spiritual that I get from her music. Even though I don't speak the language, it really doesn't matter to me. And so, yeah, as part of my upbringing, she's, you know, me and my father, I idolize her. And yeah, I think it's her spirit and the way that she uses her vocal. Not often, I think, vocalists are considered musicians. I think sometimes people might say things like, oh, they're just a singer.
10: Right.
5: Oh, yeah, they just sing.
10: Right.
5: Abdul Parveen sings, and the way that she uses her her vocal is, it's otherworldly, and it is so skilled. And I think that's been a massive inspiration to me, to really hone in on the skill of my vocal.
10: I think as well, when I listen to your music, I can hear those influences. This might sound like a really strange thing to say, although probably not for me, but I can hear your mixed heritageness in your music. Is that something that you're aware of?
5: It's something I'm aware of because people told me.
10: Right.
5: But it wasn't a conscious decision. But then now it's been pointed out, I do hear it. But of course, it makes perfect sense, because that's what I grew up listening to. So it's like the Eastern scale and what have you, and the way that I'll slide over certain notes and go in between certain notes as well is way more typical of Southeast Asia than in Western music. And because my father has a beautiful singing voice also. You know, it's a muscle and you have to inherit it from somewhere, and it's him, and it's also, it's half hearing as well, and it's the music that I listened to growing up.
10: Finally, just quickly tell us about your new album that's on the way.
5: I genuinely am very proud of this one, but It has been a real labor of love. It's been very difficult to make financially for many different reasons. I decided also not to work with the same producer that I'd worked with for five albums. No falling out, nothing like that. I just wanted to know if I could do it myself. And I wanted to get myself out of that routine and just, you know, to really push myself and see what I was capable of. And it turns out quite a lot, you know. It turns out I'm quite capable. And it's, I suppose it's my proudest work to date. And I imagine that the first single will be coming out, you know, the beginning of next year.
0: Nadine Shah, I am a big fan. And sidebar, you may have heard me singling out her acting performance as a suffragette in the recent film Virginia Woolf's Night and Day. And this was a rumour when I wrote this little piece of information earlier, but it's now been announced that she's doing the music for a Royal Shakespeare Company theatre production and she's going to be actually acting in it. Zing, you are our cultural critic today, so back to her music. Can you in any way hear all the varied influences from her childhood, from her life and ethnicities in her work?
1: I think there's a real depth to Nadine's music. And I think initially when you listen to it, it feels very straightforwardly influenced by dark wave music, by, you know, music by people like New Order. But actually, when you listen to it more, there is that kind of textured influence, which I think comes from this unique upbringing and heritage that she's had.
0: Yeah.
1: And it's interesting that we talk a lot about musicians who initially reject the influences and the tastes of their parents, but then kind of come full circle to what their parents were listening to.
0: Yeah. Abida Parveen, for people who don't know, is the queen of Sufi music. That's how she's referred to. And that kind of Qawwali voice is amazing. And I can hear some of that in Nadine's vocals sometimes. We can listen to a snippet of Nadine in action on stage for her BBC prom. This is the track Greatest Dancer, and she's joined by the orchestra Royal Northern Sinfonia, conducted by Ellie Slorak.

Nadine Scherr performing at this year's BBC Proms. That's it for part one of the show, but don't go away, still to come. The actor J.K. Simmons on playing an Irish-American gangster, writer David Sedaris on people stealing his work, and I'll be talking to Nigerian star Uzoamakapawa. The Arts Hour's back after this.

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0: Coming up on the Arts Hour with me, Nikki Bedi, the Oscar-winning American actor J.K. Simmons on Playing Bad Guys, the ever-witty writer David Sedaris, music from pioneering Chinese guitarist Shui Fei Yang, and my conversation with Uzo Amakapawa, a leading light in Nigeria's Nollywood.
1: There are different parts of Nollywood, right? There's Nollywood happening in eastern Nigeria, there's Nollywood happening in northern Nigeria,
0: right.
1: Nollywood happening in western Nigeria and other cultures as well.
0: All that and more still to come on the Arts Hour. Welcome back to The Arts Hour from the BBC World Service with me, Nikki Bedi. And if you've only just joined us, in the first half of the show, we heard Canadian country megastar Shania Twain, the Indian film director Tarsem Singh, and the English singer Nadine Shah on her Pakistani musical inheritance. Coming up, the ever-witty writer and unique observer of life, US author David Sedaris, music from the pioneering Chinese guitarist Shui Fei Yang, and my conversation with Uzo Amakapawa, a leading light in Nigeria's Nollywood. First, though, J.K. Simmons is a powerful and prolific American actor who's probably best known for his role as the megalomaniacal music teacher in the 2014 film Whiplash, which won him a hugely deserved Oscar. He was superb in the dual roles of Howard Silk in the TV series Counterpart and has carved a bit of an acting furrow playing flawed characters. His latest is as an Irish-American mob leader in The Westies, an MGM crime series set amongst the Irish and Italian gangs of 1980s New York. J.K. Simmons spoke to the BBC's Roman Kemp about the series and his role.
2: He just killed a made man. The Italians outnumber us about 100-1. They're going to come after us with everything they got. And the feds are paying a lot of attention. Watch your back.
3: JK, I mean, look, it goes without saying pretty instantly in the show, it's not for the faint-hearted. I'll say that much.
4: No. Don't watch it with your preschoolers, please.
5: No.
3: There you go, exactly. You play Eamon Sweeney, who's the gang leader. And the series, it starts, I guess, at a pivotal moment, wouldn't you say?
4: It does. I mean, the script by Chris Brancato and Michael Payne just dives right into the deep end immediately. Yeah. And it's like, we'll get to know these people later, but right now, this is what's going on.
3: So what is that moment that you're saying there? So how would you describe it for people?
4: It's the first of many moments of mayhem in the script. I'm like the anti-spoiler police.
3: Sorry.
4: So I don't want to just there.
3: Yeah.
4: But I guess we do have some laughs.
3: Yeah.
2: We got to send a message. Keep out of Hell's Kitchen.
6: Nobody is going to forget that we Irish built this neighborhood.
2: Nasty business, didn't I tell you?
3: And J.K., you lived in New York in the 80s, right?
4: I lived in Hell's Kitchen in the 80s when this show takes place. Yeah,
3: yeah. So. I was going to say, were you aware of the history before you got the project through?
4: Yeah, yeah. And I was an actor/waiter at the time, going out of town to do regional theater jobs. And basically when I was living in Hell's Kitchen, I was waiting tables at Joe Allen or one of the joints in the neighborhood and walking home at 1 a.m. with a pocket full of cash and doing a lot of this.
3: Wow.
4: Yeah.
3: But as well, you've brought us so many fantastic characters and bad guys, I guess you could call them, Spider-Man to Whiplash. Why is it so fun, I guess, playing a baddie or someone that, you know, that's got that extra bit of grit?
4: It's for me, the big challenge often is finding the humanity in this, you know, whether it's the head of the Aryan Brotherhood or the head of the Irish gang in Hell's Kitchen who's doing, you know, unspeakable things for his own personal gain. If there's not some glimpse of humanity in the writing, I don't know how to find my way into that. Right. And there's, you know, despite all the mayhem, as we've mentioned, there is a soft Irish heart at the core of Eamon Sweeney. And I kept hoping for and finding opportunities to embrace that.
0: J.K. Simmons. Zing Sing. J.K. Simmons seems like such a lovely, learned, balanced human being. Why do you think he's so often cast as these pretty intimidating, often nasty characters?
5: I guess he's just got a look about him. His physicality is that of a villain. Apologies to J.K. Simmons, who I think is a very lovely man. But, you know, those kind of narrowed eyes, the shaved head, the kind of square jaw. He's not what you call a leading man. He's what you call a character actor. And I think those are the men who are so good at playing baddies.
0: Also, I think as a character actor, you can almost guarantee a lifetime of work. Whereas if you're a lead actor, if you're a star, a hero or a heroine, your work is minimized in some way.
5: It's a little bit like being a Premier League footballer. You've got maybe 10, 15 years of being at the very top of your game.
0: Yes.
5: And then you'll drop off as you age. But character actors are consistently employed throughout their lives, much like J.K. Simmons has been.
0: Yeah. Well, I am really enjoying the Westies. So I just watched episode 4. What are your thoughts on it, though?
5: For me, it's like a combination between The Departed, which is a Boston crime movie, famously based on Inferno Affairs, the Hong Kong film, and Say Nothing, which is the Disney Plus series about the Irish Troubles. So it's like this beautiful combination of two very distinct genres, but set in a New York of the 80s, which feels like a fresh kind of take on everything. It's really entertaining. I would say that anybody going in looking for the next Sopranos is probably going to be disappointed because there's not that much depth to it, but it is a really fun ride.
0: Thank you so much, Zing. 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Uzo Amakapawa is a Nigerian actor, writer and director whose latest film, Call of My Life, has been described as a Nigerian rom-com. Set in Lagos, she plays Soluchi or Sol, a 31-year-old call centre worker who's emotionally wounded and recovering from a bad relationship.
7: BLC, my name is Sol. How may I help you?
8: Oh, hey, it's Sol, it's you.
9: You have a sonorous voice.
0: When a chance phone call introduces her to the kind and attentive Eli, she finds herself drawn to the possibility of love again. To embrace the happiness she deserves, Soluchi must overcome her fear of rejection and learn to open her heart. When I spoke to Uzo Amaka, she told me that the premise of the film drew on her own experience, though not in the way you might expect.
1: I did work in a call center for 2 years. That was my day job. And it was fun. It was a fun experience. I loved working there and I just took notes. It was very interesting. I'm such a big, you know, observer.
0: Yes.
1: Even of my own life, when I go through life and I go through experiences, it's almost like I'm an outsider watching myself go through these things. So working at the call center, I was so interested in just how the relationships at the call center happened and the calls that came in, oftentimes calls unrelated to even the network that I was working for. And I was just curious about those things and made notes every now and then.
0: Well, it was really clear to me that you'd done some research, because we established very quickly in the film that the demand for productivity at speed from the employees is needed. There's no room for going off script and being an empath.
1: Yes.
0: But tell me, the film's been described as a Nigerian rom-com. How would you describe it?
1: I would describe it as a rom-com, period.
0: Okay, good. Because my next question was going to be, I also saw it described as a Nollywood rom-com, and I wanted to know what would constitute a Nollywood film as opposed to just a film from Nigeria or a film made in Lagos. Is there a formula to a Nollywood film?
1: I don't know that there is. I personally, at least, I think that when you're in the Nigerian film industry, the audiences within the Nigerian industry consider you a Nollywood actor as opposed to just an actor. Or they call you a Nollywood filmmaker just because it's a way to identify you. But I don't know that it has any bearing on it being referred to as a film, basically, or as a Nigerian film or as a Nollywood film. I think that when you make a film that everyone can connect to, especially addressing themes that are universally, recognizable, such as love and heartbreak and hurt and grief and things like this, then you can call it, a film. Simply a film.
0: Yes.
1: Yes.
0: I'm very familiar with the formula used for Bollywood films, and people who work in Hindi cinema and the language of Hindi do not necessarily want to be described as Bollywood, because Bollywood means singing and dancing, a villain and a vamp, a hero and a heroine. So that's where that question was coming from.
1: I see.
0: This film has done extremely well at the box office in Nigeria.
1: Yes.
0: Tell me a little bit about the responses that you've heard. What's resonating with people?
1: I think that the audiences are responding to, for lack of a better word, honesty. I don't want to be, you know, so cliche, but it is. The characters kind of, they feel like people that you know, or people that we've been, you know. I think that when stories reflect people's sort of emotions instead of just manipulating them, audiences tend to embrace them. It was very deliberate even in the writing for me. I wanted characters that felt true. I wanted them to dress normally, as opposed to like having these costumey, even just down to the hair and the makeup and the things that they said. I wanted them to feel real. I wanted them to feel ordinary.
0: So the look of the film is gorgeous, even when we are in an area that is not traditionally gorgeous. Tell us a little bit about the director, Dammy Twitch. I know that he's a famous music video director. He's shot things for Davido. But this is his debut feature. Tell me what it was like working with him.
1: Interestingly, I'd worked with him on a music video. In 2024. I was the video vixen in that video. And so that was the first time I had worked with him. And for Call of My Life, he brought just the beauty of music videos into Call of My Life.
0: Yeah.
1: Working with him was just, it showed me just how vast filmmaking can be, because leading up to that, I had done film, but in very controlled, very, you know, restricted ways. But with him, it was just boundless, and he wanted to show Lagos beautifully.
0: Yeah.
1: It was very important to him that Lagos is not just this gritty thing that when we see in film, it's always gritty and, you know, it's sad and it's violent. Yes, you know, Lagos is a lot, but it was important to him that this world, that he created a beautiful world for Lagos, and that he showed that Lagos could be a romantic city. And so every single time that we went out to film, that was top of mind for him.
0: Yeah.
1: He wanted Soul to show up in this city looking beautiful, and for the city to compliment Soul as well.
0: Well, mission accomplished. Tell me what languages we're hearing in the film. So I mean, obviously there's English, but then I guessed that there was Nigerian Pidgin and Igbo, but I don't know. So what were we listening to?
1: Yes, there's English, there's Igbo, and there's Pidgin.
0: Okay, so your character does an Igbo tongue twister before she starts her shift, for example.
1: Yes.
0: Can you do that for us now, or have you forgotten it?
1: Oh, no. I remember it. It's the first one that she does is...
0: And is it just gobbledygook, or does it mean something?
1: When you translate it literally...
0: It doesn't make sense.
1: It doesn't exactly make sense, but it's like... So for instance... it says the seamstress. Are you sad that a chicken has laid an egg on the cloth that you're making?
0: Okay.
1: But the aqua, for instance, aqua, right?
0: Yes.
1: She says wine in aqua aqua. Aqua means clothes.
0: Okay.
1: And aqua also means egg.
0: Ah.
1: Aqua also means to sew.
0: Okay.
1: Aqua also means to cry. So it's one word that just means so
0: three
1: much.
0: Different things. Okay. Oh, I love
1: four
0: it.
1: Four different things. Yes.
0: I love. So would there be a film made purely in Igbo that would then have to have subtitles in other parts of Nigeria, for example?
1: Yes.
0: Okay.
1: Because in Nollywood, there are different parts of Nollywood, right? There's Nollywood happening in Eastern Nigeria. There's Nollywood happening in Northern Nigeria.
0: Right.
1: Nollywood happening in Western Nigeria and other cultures as well. So the Igbo bits of Nollywood, they shoot in Igbo and then translate. They have subtitles in English. Same with the North, same with the West. So that all happens where like people, we have different languages within Nollywood.
0: Yeah. Wow.
1: Yeah.
0: So Sol has a fellow worker in the call center who has hearing difficulties, which is a little bit problematic when you're answering phones and listening to people with problems to fix. That's your job in a call center.
1: Yes.
0: Where did that idea come from?
1: Well, when I was working at the call center,
0: I had
1: hearing issues at some point.
0: You did?
1: I did, because you have the headphones on for hours and hours, and you have people yelling to your ears, and you have angry customers and all of these things. So it happened where I stopped. I wasn't hearing for a while. So I then went to the hospital and had it flushed, had my ear flushed, and it became okay. But it came from real life.
0: Okay.
1: It came from real life. Yes.
0: Well, Eli described Sol's voice as sonorous. And I just wanted to end by asking you, can you feel what someone's personality is like, what they are like through their voice?
1: Yes, sometimes.
0: Okay.
1: Yes. You can be wrong sometimes, but you can make out what a person is like
0: off of just hearing their voice. If you want to know whether Eli was right to read into Sol's voice, you will have to see the film Call of My Life. Uzu Amaka, thank you so very much.
1: Oh, thank you so much. You're so kind.
0: Uzu Amaka Power, and look out for Call of My Life in a movie theatre or on a streamer soon. You're listening to The Arts Hour from the BBC World Service with me, Nikki Beatty. I was introduced to the writing of the coruscating American essayist David Sedaris in the late 1990s when a friend gave me his collection, Holidays on Ice. I have loved his work ever since. If you do nothing else, please read his Santaland Diaries essay. Better still, listen to him reading it. He transforms the absurdities of everyday life into stories of startling insight, razor-sharp wit, and disarming honesty. They work especially well when he reads them aloud, either on the radio or on his sell-out global book tours. When the BBC's Nick Grimshaw caught up with him recently, David Sedaris, with his trademark dry wit, explained why he put so much energy into his stage shows.
10: It's the only way that people can't rip me off. You know what I mean? Like, people make a choice now, right? Do I steal something or do I pay for it? And so people are actually doing you a favor. When I saw something the other day, I was horrified. It was on Instagram. And it was this woman goes into a bookstore, scans a book with her phone, and then gets the entire audiobook read by AI, and then you can change the voice. You can get, you know, Clark Gable to read it to you, or you get Twiggy to read it to you. And it's complete stealing on top of stealing, right? So sometimes when people complain about my ticket prices, I'm like, sorry. Found one way, you can't rip me off.
11: You can't rip me off. Yeah. I want to talk to you about your imagination. You know, I feel like your writing, for me, you always notice details that maybe, you know, somebody might walk past. Have you always had that inquisitive brain, or is that something that you've trained yourself to do over the years?
10: I guess I've always paid attention, I suppose. Mm-hmm. I'm not a big phone person, right? So I'm not looking down on my phone. The problem is now when you pay attention, all you see are people looking at their phones.
11: Mm-hmm. And you, I watched an interview with you recently where you talked about, I think you were in Alabama maybe, and you went to the post office and someone was like, why did you do that? You can just do it all on the internet. And you were like, no, I want to walk to the post office. I want to see life. Is that like harder and harder to do now in the age that we live to, you know, experience real life humans?
10: No, because I don't really partake in a lot of the online stuff. Mm-hmm. Like, I don't like shopping online.
11: No.
10: I like going into a place. And here's one thing I found, like, just store-wise, right? Like, if you go into, like, a chain store, that's when you get, how's your money going so far? Got any big plans for the weekend? But if you go to the kind of store I was normally too intimidated to go into, you very rarely get that.
11: You never get it.
10: No, you very rarely get that.
11: Yeah.
10: Like, you get, like, actual people who have, I walked in the store and this guy, it was in San Francisco. It was amazing within 2 minutes how much I knew about him. And it was just, you know, it was like, oh, my boyfriend was sewing a button on my shirt. And it's like, okay, you can't sew and you have a boyfriend. And just, I just learned so much and I bought something just because I wanted to make him happy. I wanted to buy something for him.
11: Do you like, are you someone that likes a chatty, like, cab driver? Because I was quite like a chat with a stranger on the street or in a cab.
10: I love it.
11: I love that.
10: And you get so many good stories from, just talking to a driver. Gosh, I've gotten so many good things over the years by talking to drivers.
11: I want to talk to you about your brand new book. It's called The Land and Its People, but that was not what it was always going to be called. There was a sort of working title for you.
10: Yeah, I was in Edinburgh a couple of years ago, and I was in some natural history museum, and it was a dusty jar, and the label read, "The Testicles of an Old Sparrow in Winter." And I thought, oh, that's going to be my book title. But then there was a big chain of stores in the United States, and they said they wouldn't carry the book if I called it that. And my publisher didn't say, okay, change the title. But then I found a better title, so I was okay. But I saw my new book title.
11: Okay.
10: The other day I was in this church. I was showing somebody this church, right? And a church has like a book sale. You know, you buy a book for like 50p. And it was an old book, and it was called Flowers Through the Years, Book One. And then I thought, I think there's something there. But so I'm thinking about Candles Through the Years, Book One.
11: Book One.
10: Because how much can candles have changed? And just the idea that there might be a book two and a book three, I think might be good.
11: That's good. Yeah, the evolution of the wick.
0: David Sedaris, and he is currently on a massive global tour, and his latest collection of writing is The Land and Its People. Xing Xing, I know you're a fan too. What is it that you like about his work and about him?
12: First of all, he's incredibly funny. He's maybe the funniest writer alive.
0: Yes.
12: If you like the on-screen work of someone like Larry David, you will love David Sedaris. And I think he brings a really idiosyncratic view of the world to everything that he does. I mean, I still think sometimes when I see a piece of litter on the ground, I still think of an essay he wrote about being the guy who walks around his neighborhood with a bin bag, picking up all the litter for everyone else. And he somehow manages to make this not seem, you know, preachy or obsequious, but incredibly hilarious. And I think he's so funny when he's talking about family as well.
0: Yes,
12: one of the funniest memoirists about family.
0: I think you're absolutely right. And you compared, or you said that people might, if they like Larry David, like David Sedaris. I so agree. It's a really good comparison to draw. Writers are not always natural performers. Why do you think people flock to his shows?
12: I think he's created a kind of personality around himself and his work, because his work is so deeply personal. It's about his upbringing, his family life, the everyday things that he goes through. And I think the kind of combination of seeing that person live, hearing them read it aloud, but also, you know, David Sedaris, for people who don't know, is also a huge admirer of fashion. So you'll find him in these amazing avant-garde Japanese designers all the time. The combination of all of that is incredible.
0: That's a really good insight. Thank you so much, Xing. We end the Arts Hour with a particularly special music performance. Shuifei Yang was incredibly the first guitar player in China to enter a music school and has since become the world's most renowned Chinese classical guitarist. She came into the BBC studios to play live, but first, here she is talking to Katie Derham about her musical upbringing.
13: My parents mainly listen to Chinese music.
14: Yeah.
13: So in your absolutely every fibre of your being, then you understand that Chinese traditional music.
14: Very true, actually. Especially when I'm going back to transcribe some of the traditional Chinese music, I realized that, you know, people say that my playing is very fluid, very lyrical. Mm. And when I go back to play Chinese music, I realize that is my blood. That is where it comes from, because I come from the Chinese cultural background and Chinese art. Chinese music is very lyrical, very expressive, very free. And that's where it comes from.
13: What then drew you to the classical guitar then? What made you want to take this instrument on?
14: It wasn't my choice. So I didn't even know about, I never heard of classical guitar. And then I So I was a very energetic child, and my parents wanted me to learn a musical instrument, but they were thinking of accordion, because accordion was the most popular instrument back then, because accordions are like a portable piano and to accompany choirs. There are lots of choirs. So they wanted me to learn accordion from the music teacher teaching in my primary school. And my teacher left, the music teacher left guitar. She organized a guitar group. So she kind of just, they just kind of pushed me in the guitar group, and I didn't even know about guitar. I don't know what guitar was. So now looking back, I think it's a destiny. I felt that the guitar chose me.
13: And your guitar is very special. I was noticing when you came into the studio that you said, oh, it's a very heavy guitar. Why is it so heavy?
14: It's not a traditional build. Traditional guitars are very light. This is made by Australian maker Greg Smallman. He used a new technique. It's a double back. So it gives a very resonant sound. Traditional guitars, like Spanish guitars, they're usually quite percussive, quite clean and dry sound. Mm-hmm. But playing Spanish music is really, really good. And Smallman guitars are very heavy, but also very resonant.
13: So, well, we're going to hear it now, because you're going to play an arrangement of a Chinese traditional song. What is it that we're going to hear?
14: It's called Moonlit Night by the Spring River. It's a Chinese classic.
13: Yeah.
14: It dates back to the Ming Dynasty. So Ming Dynasty is the equivalent of Elizabethan period. You might be surprised how rich this piece sounds like. I think the piece developed over time. And this piece really represents the very poetic essence of Chinese music.
13: Well, listen, if you're ready, Faye, we'd love to hear it. Faye Yang here playing live. She's got her heavy guitar ready to play.

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1: It's the Splendid Table from 8 p.m. American Public Media. I'm Francis Lamb. Eileen Gannon has over 60 blue ribbons from state fair and other baking contests. So how does someone get to be so good at something?
2: Well, I grew up on a farm in central Iowa, the youngest of 14 children. So you didn't learn to cook in my mother's kitchen because you wanted to. You know, you learned to cook because you had to. And I've loved baking since I was a child. So I learned to bake out of necessity, but also love, because it means I got to be near my mother. When you're one of a large family, you are sort of starved for attention. And cooking and baking, you could get some attention for it.
1: That's Eileen Gannon, and we're going to be getting a whole bunch of summer baking tips from her. And we've got the secrets to incredible pies with another master, Nicole Rucker, from Fat and Flour Bakery in L.A. It's coming up on The Splendid Table.

0: Hey, it's Francis. This week, we're bringing you back to a show last year about Blue Ribbon Summer Baking. Check it out.
1: I'm Francis Lamb, and this is The Splendid Table from APM. Summer can be the cruelest season in one crucial respect. There is so much incredible fruit around, but if you live with the windows open, you really, really don't want to turn on the oven to bake with it. But we have a show today that might, I am sorry, cost you more money in your air conditioning bills, because you're gonna want to bake after this. Later in the show, we talk with one of the most impressive bakers in America. And no, she's not the pastry chef of a high-end restaurant. She's not even a bakery owner. But Eileen Gannon has 60 blue ribbons to her name, most of them from the fierce baking grounds of the Iowa State Fair. And we'll start with someone I think of as the queen of crust, the president of pie, Nicole Rucker. She is the owner of Fat and Flour Bakery in Los Angeles and is an absolute genius with, well, many things, both in her baking and in her hilarious social media. But it's her pies that have me in her thrall. And true story, last year I got stuck in Los Angeles for over a full day because I missed the flight. But what cheered me up was a thought that I could go get two slices of her pie. So hey, chef, it is so great to see you.
2: Hi, nice to see you too.
1: So you may not say this about yourself, but I will say that about you. You, I think, are one of the greatest pie bakers on earth. But how did you become such a great pie baker? It's, you know, you didn't grow up baking pies at the knee of your grandma or whatever cliche like that.
2: No, I didn't. I often use that that phrase too. I didn't like grow up with grandma's hands making pie. I was motivated by competition and I wanted to win the competition. And so I practiced it. I did it. I started it for fun. I also grew up eating pie. I like pie. And I grew up eating it as like a special dessert. But because we didn't bake very much at all in my house, we didn't make it. So we bought it from Marie Callender's, which was, you know, in the 80s and 90s, it was a worthy trip. It was a special item. So I ate pie. And then I also loved this place in San Diego called the Chicken Pie Factory. It was so good.
1: Chicken Pie Factory?
2: Yeah. The original chicken pie shop is actually what it's called. And they specialize in chicken pies. It's so good. Very old school style. But, you know, I grew up eating those things, but I didn't. Nobody made them. My family was Native American and Hispanic and nobody baked pies. So once I became a cook and was working at a restaurant and heard about the KCRW Good Food Contest, I decided to start making pies as like a challenge. And that's how I started.
1: It was pure grit, determination, and desire for the medal.
2: Desire for the ribbons. Yeah. I just wanted to win. No, it's cool that it's like you don't get very many opportunities in your adult life to like do competitions. So it definitely was a motivator. Like, oh, what are all these people gathering for and doing this thing? And can we, like, is there something more to pie than Marie Callender's?
1: That pie competition was legendary. So KCRW, our dear friend Evan Kleinman is the host of Good Food on that station. And it is, I think, like they have thousands and thousands of pies every year. So congratulations on that. But so, okay, now I want to get to what you have learned in the course of that grueling training and what you have come back to teach us. Because one thing I think is so interesting that I read in your book was that, you know, pie is certainly a year-round food. No one denies that. But, you know, when you think pie, I think so many people immediately go to like apple pie, pumpkin pie. They think of like Thanksgiving, fall vibes. But to you, summer is peak pie season, not Thanksgiving.
2: Yeah. Yeah, of course it is, because we have so much beautiful fruit. Mm. And I think that why not, you know, use that? And also I think that maybe just because of Thanksgiving, that's what people I guess, fall back on as pie season, but, you know, farm stands and, you know, tables all over the country have been serving pie during the summer, you know, this entire time, because you're getting, it's a good way to use up a lot of fruit. Mm-hmm. And make like and make a dessert for a bunch of people, because you could feed like 8 to 10 people with a pie. So
1: yeah,
2: I think that's really that's the thing. It's not like pie has to be only in the fall. I think apple pie can do late summer and fall, but I think when we're thinking about fruit and using what's best, it's definitely, you know, spring and summer, and there's lots to explore. And we actually get all the holidays with pie. So you don't really bring a cake to like 4th of July very often, but you do bring an apple pie, right? Maybe bring an American flag cake.
1: Well, part of what makes your pie so special, I mean, your technique is incredible. Like, your crust is super, super, you know, the texture of your crust is like so light, but still super buttery. It's amazing. But you have this really lovely knack for fruit and flavor combination. Tell us about some of your favorites and how you came to them.
2: I love to play around. I love to pair maybe unexpected things. I love figs, but I rarely get figs at my house because I do have a fig tree, but we also have a lot of squirrels and birds get them first. And it's really difficult to get more than a couple, unless you're like really fighting, and I don't fight. So,
1: loving not a fighter.
2: I like, no.
1: Certainly
2: we've tried
1: squirrels.
2: Like putting a net over it, and then a bird got trapped in it, and I don't like that.
1: Oh, that's horrible.
2: It's okay. He lived.
1: Okay, great.
2: Until a cat got him.
1: Oh, God.
2: actually, I freed him from the net at night. We found him in the net, and then we freed him and cut the net off of him. And then he flew up into the air where one of our outdoor cats jumped like 20 feet in the air and grabbed him out of the air because he had been watching me the entire time free his dinner from the net. Oh my God. It was so tragic. That's the wild right there. Okay. So I love figs, but we rarely get figs, but I love the taste and the smell of fig leaves. And I think that that's a really good one. Mm. And there's a recipe for that in the book that you toast the fig leaves and it adds this like kind of coconutty flavor, green tea, coconut. And I mix that with some early apples and it makes this really delicious flavor combination that's very unexpected. Right now, the peach pie we're doing has some salted caramel in it instead of just doing like lemon and sugar. And cinnamon is pretty overused, I think, at this point. But you don't have to default to cinnamon as like a flavor for fruit. So I don't know. You can get fun with it and get more wild. I love lemon verbena, especially with berries and with stone fruit. I think that whiskey is highly underrated with fruit, especially.
1: Whiskey.
2: Yeah, I love bourbon and whiskey with cherries and a little bit of lemon. And then you can add a tiny bit of cinnamon to that. It makes a really magical combination.
1: Oh, that's awesome. Do you cook it off first, or do you let like, or does the baking cook off the alcohol?
2: Well, technically it cooks in the oven, because if you're cooking your pie long enough, the fruit has to come to a boil. So it's only like a tablespoon or two.
1: Okay.
2: It's not, you're not making like a cocktail, but it does. I think it cooks off. You can taste it though.
1: Mm.
2: Just a background note, a little whisper.
1: Yeah. I love that.
2: Yeah,
1: I love the flavor of bourbon, especially, you know, those brown liquors can, yeah, they add such a dark sort of mysterious quality. I think if you're not using, if you're using a lot, then obviously it's going to punch you in the face. But, I love the idea of that with cherry, like that, just sort of like that wood, that sort of like dark wood, sort of toasty vanilla flavor a little bit with cherries. I want to go back to the fig leaves for a moment though, because I also love fig leaves. I don't think, I mean, they're not a super popular ingredient. They're not always the easiest thing to get, but I was stunned at how much flavor like this leaf can have. And I think, I was totally, right when you say coconut, I totally got it. Because I've had like things like wrapped in fig leaves and baked. And they do have this sort of like interesting, like sweet, tropical, nutty aroma that totally is very coconutty. How, if you don't have a tree in your backyard, is fig leaf something you can just buy?
2: If you have a farmer's market near you, you can probably ask a farmer who's growing fruit. I mean, ideally you would find one that's growing figs, but you might find that there are fig leaves on trees at parks because they're incredibly invasive plants. They're everywhere. And sometimes the figs aren't even good. Like when they grow in public spaces, the figs end up being kind of nasty, but the leaves are still delicious and smell good. So I would just look around. In LA, we have them growing on the side of the 10 freeway. They're in almost every park. Some bird dropped them long ago, and they're just sprouting from the concrete, basically. So,
1: no kidding.
2: And if you can't find them out in the wild, I mean, you have to wash them, obviously. We're going to wash the leaves off. We're going to toast them. But if you can't find it that way, I would definitely ask a farmer at a farm stand to see if they happen to have a fig tree on their property, because likely they do have one and sacrifice it to the critters, but they'd be happy to grab a couple leaves for you, most likely.
1: Oh, that's cool. Okay, so after you've washed it, you say toast it. I mean, that's literally just lay the leaves out and then put them in a warm oven until they get aromatic, right? Like a little crisp and aromatic.
2: Yeah, I put them actually in my toaster oven. It happens pretty quickly. So you lay the leaves out and then I would pat them dry with a paper towel. And then I put them in the toaster oven and it goes like, I don't know, like 5 minutes and they get, you know, they get pretty dried out and crispy. And then you have a beautiful, crunchy, dried leaf that you can like kind of pulverize with your fingers. You could put it in a spice grinder and grind it up into a finer powder if you would like to. Some people like to blanch them first and then they put them in an oil. I have never made it that way. I just like to grind them. It's pretty easy and doesn't take very long.
1: And just sprinkle it in like a dried herb.
2: It smells immediately.
1: Yeah.
2: It smells so good immediately.
1: Amazing. We're talking to Nicole Rucker, star baker and author of the new cookbook, Fat and Flour, The Art of the Simple Bake. More back with her in a minute. I'm Francis Lamb, and this is The Splendid Table from APM, American Public Media.

0: 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I'm Francis Lamb, and this is The Splendid Table, the show for curious cooks and eaters. We're talking summer baking with the amazing baker Nicole Rucker of Fat and Flour. Let's get back to it with her. Let me go a little bit to the other side on the classiness scale, but no less on the deliciousness scale, because you also have all these pies that are instant pudding based. So like on one hand, it's like, oh, Nicole's beautiful foraged fig leaf pie, and here's how to do that. But hey, you want to get real, let's get some instant pudding in here. Talk to us about how you use instant pudding.
1: Well, the first thing is I'm a big proponent of like making dessert when you want it. And sometimes you're not ready for making a crust and waiting and rolling it out and baking things for a long time. And sometimes you just want to bring a dessert to a party to like eat, but also to do something fun and make something. So I love instant pudding. I love instant pudding and I believe in it. I think it's a magical thing. It's just a high powered starch and basically it eliminates your need for eggs. So that actually benefits you in a couple of ways, because when you make like traditional pastry cream, after a couple of days in the fridge, the eggs, the proteins start to weep with the sugar. And so it kind of, it definitely causes like a looseness in the filling. So you can eliminate that by using instant pudding because there's no eggs to break down, but also it saves you money. And then I think what I like to do that I think is really powerful with the instant pudding is I always zhuzh it up with a little bit of something special, like white chocolate or mascarpone or dark chocolate or salted caramel, and then you make it into your own. But you don't have to really cook very much. Like, you only have to cook enough to melt the white chocolate, and you can do that in your microwave. And then you just whisk it all together and you mix in the instant pudding and follow the recipe, and then you have a super delicious, thick, rich pudding that you can make strawberry cream pie or coconut cream pie or banana cream pie, or you could just eat it with a spoon. It might actually be too accessible, because then now you have the ability to make fancy instant pudding. It takes no time at all. For us in the bakery, to make like a massive batch of instant pudding, it takes 5 minutes.
0: Yeah. and like you said,
1: then we have instant pudding.
0: Yeah. The thing with the instant pudding that I find, like, often the flavor will feel, you know, a little listless, right? But to your point, if you melt white chocolate and then like basically mix that in, then you have that sort of richness from the white. I'm not the hugest white chocolate fan on its own, but I love how it adds richness and it adds a depth. It doesn't have a ton.
1: Yeah.
0: It has like a sweet fat flavor on its own. But then if you mix it in with other things, it really enriches it, right?
1: Yeah, it also adds body, because cocoa butter adds like a wonderful rich texture to things. Like, it's really shiny and gorgeous. I think you've had our banana cream pie, but you might not have known that there was white chocolate in it. It's not like a huge flavor. I think it's important to add nice things to instant pudding, though. Like, add vanilla bean paste so that you can see the vanilla bean flecks, and add good quality chocolate and add nice fruit, and then it doesn't taste flat. Also, you always have to add a little bit of salt. And then great. It kind of really amps it up.
0: I love that. All right, let's move into crust. Crust is often something that I think people feel is intimidating. That's a lot of reason why, I don't want to really want to bake a crust. I'm afraid of, you know, any number of ways you can screw it up. I actually want to start with one of your cookie crust recipes. Everyone knows a cookie crust recipe is great because it's easy. You usually pulverize cookies with some butter and maybe a little sugar, and you just kind of press it in the tin and bake it. But I was so surprised to see that you have what you call upcycled broken cookies crust.
1: Yeah. Why? That's so fun.
0: Yeah, it's awesome. Talk about that.
1: Well, you know, if you're in a bakery, you have a lot of extra cookies lying around sometimes. We actually make too many cookie crusts to upcycle cookies all the time. And ideally, we don't have a ton of waste at the end of the day. But, you know, we're not just limited to only using graham crackers. Graham crackers have ruled the cookie crust scene for far too long. Mm-hmm. You can use a peanut butter cookie. You could also mix some regular cookies in with graham crackers. You could mix a kind of dried, kind of stale chocolate chip cookie in there, coconut cookies. There's all ginger snaps. There's all kinds of ways to like spin it and use stuff that would add flavor and texture. You just have to pulverize them and then you make it the same way. And it's so good when you add like a little special bit. And then it's really like you're making this delicious pie, but it's not just a graham cracker crust. It has a little bit of something extra special. Yeah, you could get like some day old cookies from your favorite bakery or like, you know, something that's on sale at the grocery store. We use all kinds of stuff during Thanksgiving when we experiment with like what pies we're going to sell. One of my favorite things is to do ginger snaps mixed with like the hard ginger snaps that come in the bag mixed with graham crackers. Oh, that's a great crust. It's so good with sweet potato pie. Oh, that was one of my favorites. But yeah, old chocolate chip cookies make a great cookie crust for like a custard pie that has like some, if you make like a chocolate cream pie with cookie crust, that's chocolate chip cookies. Oh my God, it's so good.
0: That sounds incredible.
1: Really delicious. Yeah.
0: I love this, but also like, you know, like sometimes you just have like too many cookies and they get stale. I guess you would just let them stale even further and then you just grind them up in a food processor.
1: Yeah, you could dry them out a little bit, like leave it, if your oven has a pilot light, you could leave it in there with the oven off and let them get a little dried. I think it's also a good way to use up some cookies. Like if you made a batch of cookies and you maybe overbaked some of them, or they didn't come out texturally exactly the way you want, I would put them in a bag and put them in the freezer. And then when you're ready to make a cookie crumb crust, you have like them ready to go.
0: I love it.
1: Use up the undesirables.
0: Yeah. Undesirable.
1: Rather than throwing them away.
0: Yeah, the ugly duckling always comes out beautiful.
1: Stuff happens. Use it.
0: Yeah. You know, you just need a little glow up.
1: Yes.
0: Okay. So let's go to the sort of the big thing. We're really climbing the mountain now with a beautiful butter pie crust. And yes. So the pie crust, you used to use this method called the frissage method, which is amazing. It's very hand labor intensive. It's basically chunks of butter and dough, and you sort of like smear them together. So you're making essentially flakes of pastry, and you would do that by hand. And then you changed and you started doing this thing called the cold butter method.
1: Yes.
0: Tell us about that and how you came upon it and why you use that now instead.
1: Well, okay, so let's go back, because actually the cold butter method is what we use to make cookies now. It's basically reverse creaming, but it was inspired by, and I recognized it as similar to the way that we would make pie dough, which is that you use cold fat in flour and then you add the liquids to it. I used to make pie dough by hand, and that process of frissage, you would smear the fat into the flour before adding the liquid, and that kind of, it creates these like pieces of butter that then create flakes, but it also coats the flour in fat so that some of the liquid is not able to fully penetrate the grains of flour and you don't get as much gluten production. So it's a good way to make a really flaky and tender crust. If you can do it exactly right, basically. If it's really hot or you're hot, frissage happens at a different pace, and then you could have some butter melty, which will change the texture of your pie dough in the end. And it's really an obstacle for people. It's one thing that people are scared about making pie dough and they feel insecure about making it by hand. I'm insecure that I didn't make it by hand. And insecure that if I did make it by hand, it's not going to be perfect. And that's a really hard thing to teach. And it just seemed like a big obstacle, especially during the pandemic when you have less manpower and we're making this huge volume of pie dough. it just became so exhausting. And like my back was hurting and my arms were hurting because I was having to make 50 pounds of pie dough at a time to continue my business. And I was making it all by hand, very stubbornly making it by hand. And then one day I just said, well, why can't I just put it in the mixer with the paddle? Because the paddle is kind of similar shape to your hand. And it does similar action. It moves it, and against the side of the bowl, you kind of like, it kind of smears a little bit. And I tried it out and it worked. And it just turns out that making pie dough in a stand mixer with a paddle is superior to the frisage method in all of the ways that are traps for people to fall into. It stays super nice and cold. It's super consistent. It happens really fast. It happens way faster than a human could do it. And it's just good insurance. And the pie dough comes out so supple and nice. And it only takes like 4 minutes. And that would take you so long to accomplish. It takes so little time. You really got to time it. It takes so little time.
0: 4 minutes?
1: Yes. I mean, that's how long it takes you to cut that stuff up.
0: This is game-changing.
1: I know. And you don't have to rest it as long because you don't have to worry about like building like bad gluten. So you can rest it for an hour and then make pie dough. I actually did that recently when I was doing a pop-up at Violet Bakery in London, and we made pies the day before, and then we had this pop-up and we opened at 9 and we were almost sold out by 11, and we were like, oh, we didn't make enough. And I said, let's just make some more pie dough, everybody. And we made the pie dough in their big mixer, and an hour later we were rolling it and they were like, wait, we can do this. That's crazy. And we can. You can. You just roll it, and then it's done.
0: Blowing people's minds.
1: It's so freeing to not worry about whether your hands are hot or your kitchen is hot or you have a marble surface or you have a wood. That's also another thing. It's like, and not everybody has a slab. Not everyone has a wooden cutting board that hasn't had a billion onions cut on it to do frisage, right? Just take it out of the equation. I like to eliminate those little things that make people question, or they're like, you know, there's those little things that come up later when you eat fruit salad and you're like, oh, this kind of tastes like onions. You know, you're eating like a apple pie and you're like, is that a background of garlic? Yeah. Someone made this pie dough on a wooden, their only wooden surface is a cutting board. Just get rid of that. Just make it in a mixer. And I do not advocate for ever making it in a food processor, because the blade cutting is not the same action. It's got to be the paddle. And it's so nice. And once you do it, you're going to be like, oh my gosh, I can't believe this was so easy.
0: All right.
1: And then you'll question your grandma.
0: She got nothing. She got nothing on me. Well, Chef, this has been great. I love that the lessons from the world's greatest pie maker are forage and toast your own fig leaves. Also use instant pudding and throw the pie dough in the stand mixer. Thank you so much.
1: We keep it high-low. It's a high-low situation, you know? Thank you so much. It's always a pleasure talking to you about pie.
0: Nicole Rucker is the author of Fat and Flour, The Art of a Simple Bake, and is the owner of Fat and Flour Bakery in Los Angeles. You can find her recipe for strawberry white chocolate cream pie at splendidtable.org. So obviously, a culinary school can produce great bakers, and a home kitchen can produce great bakers. But you may not have thought about the most brutal, grueling, intense crucibles of baking, where iron sharpens iron and true masters emerge. I'm talking about state fair baking contests. And Eileen Gannon is a certified beast on the scene, having won over 60 blue ribbons in baking contests, most of them at the Iowa State Fair. Now that we've talked about pie, we turn to Eileen for advice on summer cakes and more. So, hey, Eileen, it's so nice to meet you.
2: Well, thank you. It's a real delight to be here. I've been a lifelong fan of the Splendid Table, so it's a real thrill for me to be on your show.
3: Oh, that's super nice of you to say. And, you know, well, thank you for saying that. But I have to say, I can't imagine how many fans you have, considering that the first thing that I learned about you, probably the first thing most people learn about you, is that you have won medals for your baking. And in fact, over 600 medals for your baking. First question I have is, where do you keep them?
2: In a large plastic tub back in the back part of a closet.
3: It's so unceremonious.
2: And they stay there. Yeah, you would come into my kitchen and you wouldn't know. It's my own secret.
3: That is incredible. I mean, I don't know. I'd be like, well, I guess if you do like Michael Phelps thing where you wear them all, except you'd probably wouldn't be able to stand up. Like, I don't know what it would be like to have 600 medals around your neck at once. And so most of these are from the Iowa State Fair. And
2: many of them, yes.
3: You don't have to tell me that the competition at the Iowa State Fair in baking is fierce. So how did you get into baking? Well, let's just start there. How did you get into baking at first before we talk about how you got into competitive baking?
2: Sure. Well, I grew up on a farm in central Iowa, the youngest of 14 children. So you didn't learn to cook in my mother's kitchen because you wanted to. you know, you learned to cook because you had to. But the good news for me is that I happen to adore it. And I've loved baking since I was a child. I still have two round scars on each of my thumbs from a rusty potato peeler.
3: Oh my goodness.
2: Because I was so young cooking that I couldn't reach the sink faucet. Someone had to either lift me up or turn the faucet on. And I'm ambidextrous, so both thumbs are nicked to this day from peeling potatoes from poor kids. It was probably too young to be doing it. So I learned to bake out of necessity, but also love, because it means I got to be near my mother. When you're one of a large family, you are sort of starved for attention. Mm-hmm. And cooking and baking, you could get some attention for it. I think that was probably the real need. The real reason why I loved it is I could get some notoriety. But we were fortunate. We grew most of our food. And so it was a really pretty great way to grow up. Now, this had been the 70s. My family spanned the baby boomer generation. So we're sort of just a little village, I guess. But so that's how I learned. And my mother was a great recipe curator. She and many of my favorite recipes are still hers. And she really had a commitment to high quality food. We learned how to bake and cook with what was in season and also to capture it when it was in season, whether we'd freeze it or can it or stew it or preserve it or, you know, whatever else you would do. But sort of specialized in super local, super fresh, eating in season. Yeah.
3: Yeah. Like you said, if you grow your own food, then like, you know, it's by nature seasonal. So how did you get into competitive baking? I mean, if you're talking about baking as a way to really sort of like reaffirm bonds and create bonds in the home, how did you go and be like, okay, now I'm going to go and crush the dreams of others?
2: Well, again, one of 14, competition is sort of life, right? So,
3: oh my goodness.
2: You know, just
3: Darwin.
2: Some basic level survival, I think, sticks around. I got into competitive baking because the nature of rural communities was to go to the fair, right? Mm-hmm. And so I grew up and we would raise and show cattle at the fair, horses and things. And it was sort of a celebration. And people would get together and this long tradition of doing so was always really special to my family and thousands of families still to this day. So I always loved to bake. My mother first did it when I was 12, and I'm 60, so I'll give you that span. And then I won 3 ribbons that year and then didn't do it again until I was in my 20s, but got the bug. You know, again, I think when you win one, you want to win more. You just get a little bit addicted to it, I guess. And I really did learn to bake truly from pastry chefs' cookbooks. I've always told people, if you want to learn to bake, find a pastry chef's cookbook, because they really do know. And they have taken the time to curate those recipes and test those recipes and teach you. And so my success today is on the basis of on the backs of beautiful pastry chefs who have taken the time to write wonderful cookbooks. And so that was my inspiration, and just use really fresh food and really unusual things. Also, I never use frosting in the middle of a cake. I always make a filling. And then that gives you a chance to have lots more dimension, but also more flavor profiles. So I always use either Swiss or Italian buttercreams. I never use American buttercream. And then a filling could be a mousse, a curd, a preserve, sort of most anything you can think of.
0: That's Eileen Gannon, champion baker and founder of Sunday Night Dessert Sauces. We'll be back with more with her in a minute. I'm Francis Lamb, and this is The Splendid Table from American Public Media.

0: 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I'm Francis Lamb, and you're listening to The Splendid Table. We're talking to bakers so good this week, you'll want to turn on your oven no matter how hot it is outside. Right now, it's Eileen Gannon, founder of Sunday Night Dessert Sauces and a 60-time Blue Ribbon winner in Iowa. Let's get back to it with her. I want to definitely get to some of your baking tips in a bit and talk about those different types of meringues. I don't know. I think that not everyone necessarily knows the differences between them. I want to get back to this idea of the pastry chefs, because it's so interesting that I think, you know, you talk about you grew up baking with your mother on the farm. Certainly your mother had amazing recipes of her own, and you know, you said she curated recipes in a really wonderful way. And that it's surprising and wonderful to learn that so much of your own baking was inspired and sort of self-taught through these pastry chef cookbooks. Who are some of the chefs that you really learned from and you really felt like were inspirational to you?
1: Well, my ability to make a buttercream goes out to Rose Levy Barenbaum, who I hope to meet her someday, because I think she is truly the pastry queen. She took time to walk through someone like me, and to this day, I still use some of her recipes. A big shout out to Shirley Corher on Bakewise. I think she's a brilliant food scientist and a brilliant a teacher. I mean, I had Thomas Keller. I mean, many of his recipes. I have Elaine Ducasse, those all come to mind. I think would be my go-to, because I knew I couldn't fail if I took the time to read what they took the time to write.
0: Yeah. Okay, so are there categories that you particularly love? If you've won, again, okay, so you said 600 medals, you're 60 now. First, I was like, okay, that's 10 a year, you know, going back to when you were, you know, a newborn. And that's it's ever more shocking now that you essentially really didn't start until your 20s. So like 600 divided over 40 years is just
1: And I haven't entered the fair since 2018. So it's been 7 years since I entered the fair. Because part of the, well, I got very busy and I had children, but in my 40s. But there's a rule at the Iowa State Fair that professionals can't compete. It only has to be amateurs. So I started a food company in 2020 called Sunday Night Foods, and I've won lots of awards for that in chocolate and caramel sauces. And since then, since I derived income from food, technically, I became a professional. So I don't enter the fair any longer.
0: The math is not mathing.
1: I could take 30 to 40 awards a year.
0: That is...
1: one year, I took 13 cakes in one day. It's a true story.
0: I can't conceive of making 13 cakes in a day. I can't conceive of eating 13 slices of cake in a day, let alone.
1: Well, keep in mind, you know, when I was entering, there was maybe 300 to 400 cakes across the categories. I won the overall 11 times. So I stopped in. I loved it, but then I moved on to other things, I guess. But I could still tell you all my secrets if you'd like.
0: Let's get to some of those secrets. You mentioned when you're making cakes, and I know you have a specialty in cakes. I mean, you obviously love all forms of baking, but I think in particular, cakes are really a signature of yours. And now, as we're in summer, I think a lot of times people are maybe a little bit more intimidated to bake cakes in the summer, right? Because if you're frosting it, is it going to melt? Is it going to be a mess?
1: Talk to
0: us about some summer cake ideas. Like, I love this idea of using fillings rather than frosting in the middle.
1: Yeah.
0: And since you started the conversation about the meringues, talk to us about those different meringues and why you gravitate towards a particular style.
1: Well, baking in the summer is critical to have an air conditioner in the house, because not necessarily the heat as much as the moisture, right?
0: Oh, interesting.
1: So if you have a lot of moisture in the air, so a dense, say, dense humid air that's not air conditioned, all that moisture will find its way into your buttercreams. And they will react very differently. Same, but you can't make peanut brittle, for instance, in a moist house, right? The moisture will take something that's crisp and make it soft very quickly. People know this who live along the shorelines of lakes or streams or oceans know that the effect that moisture can have on baking or on ingredients. So number one tip, turn your air conditioner on. And then the freezer and refrigerator are your best friends. I always freeze my cakes before I enter them or even eat them. Something happens, and our food scientists can tell us. I wrap a cake tightly when it's cooled. First of all, make sure it's completely cooled.
0: So you just mean the cake part?
1: Yep. Wrap it in plastic wrap, double wrap it, and stick it in the freezer. Not very long. I mean, a week max if you really want highest quality, but it makes the cake moist. It holds better together with a moist cake. It just transforms it just a little bit, and it makes all the difference for me, especially when I'm entering and everything counts. I always measure exactly the amount of filling. So it's usually 3/4 a cup to a cup per layer. I never have the cake layers more than, say, 1.5 inches, because I want a ratio of filling to cake. I don't want the cakes too tall, because you want a nice ratio of that. Those are some tips and tricks, I guess. Never overbake. I think that people overbake their cakes. I see all these Instagrammers with brown edges, and the cakes are really overbaked. And so they tend to put a lot of sugar syrup on top of them, hoping that will recover, but it's not the same. So just don't overbake your cake in the first place.
0: You know, it's so funny because when I went to culinary school, one of my best friends I was in school with was so the culinary school I went to, they separate the pastry students from the what they call the culinary students, which is sort of a little oxymoronic, but the savory students, we'll say. And so I would love to get together with my friend Emily, who's a terrific baker, and she would just kind of tell me what she was learning that day. And one day, she said, cakes are dumb. You're a pastry student, cakes are dumb. It's half the thing you would deal with. And she's like, yeah, but every cake they teach us to make, you make the cake and you have to soak it in syrup. No. Why would you make something dry and then desperately try to make it not dry? Someone needs to do better by this. So you just mentioned that, soaking, it's not the same, right?
1: No.
0: It's like dry bits surrounded by wet stuff.
1: And when's the last time the sugar syrup was tasty by itself? It's not. I mean, you could do a lemon syrup, you could do a coffee syrup, you can do, different syrups, I suppose. But I did take one short course at pastry school for 3 days, and I couldn't believe how overbaking they were do their things. Like, bread bakers tend to overbake cakes, and they tend to overmix them because bread bakers are used to developing gluten, right? Mm-hmm. And they want crusty brown bottoms and stuff. So I find that bread bakers are the worst cake bakers because they haven't figured out that it's a very different medium. When I do a cake, I always set my timer for maybe 5 minutes shy of the recipe. And then take a toothpick, a regular standard toothpick, not a cake tester. I don't like cake testers. They don't work for me. A regular standard wooden toothpick, about 2 inches from the center, not the center. And if it's still a moist crumb, then it's done. If it's dry, then you went too far.
0: Wait, moist crumb meaning? Okay, so I always thought it was when the toothpick comes out clean.
1: You've overbaked your cake.
0: Oh, okay. So you don't want the toothpick to come out clean.
1: I don't. Mm-mm. I want, but you don't want it wet either. And that's the fine line. I've been known to hover near the oven and check every 2 minutes.
0: Okay. So take it out.
1: Yeah.
0: It's so funny because if you're roasting a chicken, you're roasting meat, they always say, there's going to be carryover cooking. So you take it out when it's underdone and it will continue cooking for another, 15 minutes even, just sitting on the counter. And I've never heard anyone say that about cake, but I'm kind of gathering that that's sort of what you're saying.
1: Why I win. Yeah. Yeah, it's true. You try it for me, okay? You try it. I think the reason why, you look at the back of a cake mix box, and mm-hmm. they Oh my heavens, their directions for baking are ridiculously long, very long. And I think it must be some sort of covering them. So they didn't tell people if you underbaked your cake and you got, you know, sick from it, it wasn't our fault.
0: We'd have to
1: make it more of a covering the liability.
0: Written by the lawyers, not by the bakers.
1: So I tell people if you do make box mix, which is certainly acceptable, take off 5-7 minutes from what they tell you to do. And check it. But there is definitely some carryover baking for sure, especially in bundt pans. Think about bundt pans. Most of them are cast iron, right? And you think about the heat that radiates from cast iron as it sits. Aluminum pans for like layer cakes, brownies, things like that, a little bit less. But at 10-minute mark, I actually set a timer at 10 minutes and I will flip out the cake and it helps get it out. It won't stick. No, the other trick for sticking is don't use butter to grease pans. Use shortening and shortening and then flour or cooker, depending on what you're doing. But butter tends to burn and it will make it stick more. You know, the milk solids come out of butter. You think of it, right? As you warm butter and if you brown butter, it's sticky, right? And the bits of the brown butter stick to the bottom of your pan, right? Well, think that's what's happening to your cake, that you used a butter to grease the pan.
0: This is so great. Like all these little tips and tricks that like, you know, just go against like what I think what the common wisdom is. This is really great.
1: People are going to come after me now, Francis, and tell me.
0: I mean, like, I don't know, big butter might, but you know, they have other things to worry about now.
1: I use a lot of butter in my Sunday night business, so I'm sure I'm still on the good side of the butter. The butter,
0: I'm your friend, really. but talk to us about the meringues too, because you mentioned you never use an American meringue.
1: You go with buttercream or Italian,
0: yeah, sorry.
1: Yeah.
0: Talk to us about the difference between these and why you gravitate towards one.
1: And again, thanks to Rosalie V. Bierenbaum, who lightened my day in the last 30 years. Just for the record, if Rose is listening, I have your original cookbook from 30 years ago. So, love to you. Wow. She just celebrated the 30th anniversary of the Cake Bible, by the way.
0: As she just was inducted to the James Beard Hall of Fame.
1: Oh, really? Oh, yeah. Wow. She so deserves it. So I think why I started winning at the fair, because people here in the Midwest didn't know those, how much better they are. And so what I'm talking about is a French buttercream, Italian buttercream. For the most part, those two is the ones I use. And the French buttercream will rely on egg yolks. And the Italian buttercream will rely on egg whites. That's basically the difference. You can go into all kinds of versions of it, but and they call it Italian meringue buttercream because you basically make a meringue. You cook some sugar to about 160 degrees with water, you know, sugar and the egg whites over a bain-marie, and then that way they're basically cooked. So it's not, you know, to worry about raw egg. And then you whip it to a meringue, and then in the end, you put in more butter than you can possibly imagine. And so it's basically flavored butter, and it's spectacular.
0: And then you can add all kinds of things to it, right?
1: Your curds and flavors and things to make it better. But and then the French buttercream just starts with egg yolks in a hot sugar syrup to kind of slowly, gently cook those egg yolks, and then same process, lots and lots of butter. Or if you look at American buttercreams, they rely on the structure on powdered sugar. French and Italian buttercreams rely on the structure from eggs. So if you just think about that fundamentally, the difference. I think American buttercream is so sweet, it makes my teeth hurt.
0: Yeah, it's very sweet, very firm. Right, because the sugar kind of really sets up. It's almost like it's almost like fondant.
1: Speaking of the wicked components of cakes, fondant, fondant should be outlawed.
0: I think in this day and age, I think big fondant is really you can't get on the bad side of big fondant, because all everyone wants to do is make cakes that look like cars and sneakers and, you know, whatever, and it's just covered in fondant.
1: I think it's fine if you want something to look like it, but when you want to eat it, the first someone does is peels off the fondant. I've never seen actually anybody eat it. And my opinion is, if you're going to make something to eat, it all should be delicious, right? Why would you cover it in something that's really either not pleasurable to eat, or, you know, just downright
0: not fun. But it is fun to look at them.
1: Yeah, sure.
0: Absolutely. But maybe one day you can get back into the fair and be like, you'll find a new challenge, the category of cakes that look like Rolex watches or whatever.
1: Yeah, that's not for me, but that's good. I also love to bake. I'm very good at cookies. I've won lots for cookies. I've won lots for pies, cheesecakes, all of that. And I love to bake. I bake almost every day. I don't know. People who love it, it's sort of, you're always infinitely interested in it, I think. Like, people who are fishermen or, you know, they're into cars. There's always an infinite amount of information to learn and to follow, right? Sports, your favorite basketball team. So I find food that way.
0: Yeah, that's lovely. That's how we've managed to keep our show going for 30 years.
1: That's lovely,
0: Thank you so much, Eileen. It's been such a pleasure talking with you.
1: Of course.
0: Eileen Gannon is founder of Sunday Night Foods. You can find her dessert sauces online or at a store near you. Well, that is our show for this week. We hope you enjoyed it. We'll talk to you again next week, and go make something delicious today. Hey, I want to say a quick thank you from all of us here at the Splendid Table. 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Splendid Table was created by Sally Swift and Lynn Rosa Casper, and was made this week by technical producer Jennifer Lipke, producers Erica Romero and Maria Wortel, and managing producer Sally Swift. 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And Lauren Humpert is our senior podcast production manager. 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I'm Francis Lamb, and this is APM, American Public Media.
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3: Welcome, friends, to another edition of Economic Update, a weekly program devoted to the economic dimensions of our lives and those of our children. I'm your host, Richard Wolf. Today's program is devoted to the single most misunderstood and perhaps most important concept in all of economics. It's something many of you have asked me to talk about, and I've kept notes on what you've asked, and I'd like to respond in today's program. The issue is profit. What exactly is profit? And what should we understand by the term? Well, in the simplest language imaginable, profit is the difference between the cost of producing a good or a service, on the one hand, and the revenue you get from selling it, on the other. The difference is the profit. People with money invest that money. Capitalists use their capital, their money, as capital when they use it in a way designed to make it grow, to have more at the end of the process than they started with. They want, therefore, to get profit. The word is so profound that it has crawled into every corner of our lives. We want to profit from an opportunity to visit a lovely spot. We want to profit from our association with another person. Profit has taken on all these meanings about gaining something, getting something good happen to you. But it all begins in economics, where the profit is the difference between the cost and the revenue. That extra that got you into it in the first place. Now, right away, let me assure you, it has also been a mystery. A mystery, where does the profit come from? Some of you know laws of thermodynamics. You'll know that what goes in is what comes out. And let's see what goes into producing a good or a service. There's the tools, the equipment, the raw materials, and the labor, right? We can start with a sheep that has wool on its back. But in order to take that sheep with the wool on its back and have a sweater, work has to be done. Some work is done to take the wool off the sheep. More work is done to process the wool. Then more work is done by spinning the wool into fiber and then weaving the fiber into a textile and then making the sweater. Lots of labor. But really, it all starts with nature, the sheep, and then it's all labor. Well, if it's all labor, what exactly... where's the profit come in? Labor can be paid its wages. It usually is. If you want to count the supervisors, pay them a salary. It usually is. So you pay for the wages, you pay for the salary, and you pay for the tools and equipment and raw materials. And then you sell it. Well, in the early days of capitalism, people said, aha, the profit comes because you sell it

0: at a price higher than all of the costs, which are all about labor, labor of shoring the sheep, labor of processing the wool, labor of making the sweater. It's all labor, and then you have the sweater, and then the owner of the business jacks up the price and jacks it above what all the labor costs are, and there is the profit. So people had the idea profit comes from buying and selling. It's just what the seller can get away with. The idea that the price of something is whatever the market will bear. It's sort of an interesting idea, except it makes a mystery out of the merchant. What is the merchant? The merchant is a person who buys something and then sells it. He doesn't process it. He doesn't change it. If you go into your neighborhood store and you want to buy a bag of potato chips, you know that the person you're buying it from in the store simply bought it from another person at an earlier moment. And you know that they make their profit in that store by charging you more than they paid for it. So profit really looks like it's just the action of the storekeeper, of the seller. And by the way, historically, people have gotten very angry at sellers, blaming them for jacking up prices. But I want to suggest to you that there's another way to look at profit that will be more helpful than anything we've said so far. Let's start this way. Whenever anybody sells anything, we can divide up the revenue in terms of who gets pieces of it. If you're making ice cream cones or shoes or software programs, it really doesn't matter. You produce them, you sell them. Now you get a revenue when you sell the ice cream, the shoe, or the software. You take a portion of that revenue and you replace the tools, equipment, and raw materials you used up in making that ice cream, that shoe, or that software. That's one portion that you use of your revenue. Here's the second portion. You pay your workers. You pay your low-level workers, your medium-level workers, and your highest-paid workers. You pay wages and salaries. And then there's part of the revenue that's left over. Who gets that? Well, if it's in a corporation, it's the board of directors. If it's a little business, it's the owner-operator of the business. They get the profit. They get that portion of the revenue that flows not to the workers, that's wages and salaries, not to other businesses from whom you buy the tools, equipment, and raw materials. No, no, it's that little portion, 5%, 10%, 15%, if you're lucky, more than that, that goes just to that group of people that own the enterprise or that run it at the top. Now let's talk about that. Profit is the portion of the revenue that goes to a relatively small group of people. Corporations, the board of directors, usually 10 to 20 individuals. Even if the company, like General Motors or General Electric or Apple or Amazon, has tens of thousands of employees, the profit, the portion of the difference between the revenue and all the costs, goes to a tiny group, board of directors of a corporation. In this story, the first thing I want you to think about is profit goes to a tiny minority. But that tiny minority that gets the profit, let's say 10 or 20%, which isn't unusual at all, those people don't make anything. They don't. They don't make the tools, equipment, and raw materials. other workers do that. They don't work with the tools on the raw materials. That's what the workers paid wages and salaries do now. They only meet a few times a year, the board of directors, and the individuals who sit on them typically sit on a whole bunch of boards of directors. They don't do a lot of work on this one, but they get all that money. They get the profits. 10-20% of the revenue goes to this tiny group of people. So the first thing I want you to think about is there's something screamingly unjust going on here. All the people who made the raw materials and tools and equipment and all the people who used them poured their everything, brains and muscles, into making that product for sale. And then it was sold. And then a big chunk of it, 10, 20, 30% profit, went to a tiny group of people that are barely involved. Wow. You might want to ask yourself, why doesn't the wealth produced by all these people pay all these people for having done it? That's not how capitalism works. Wow. Now we get to the really scary part. In economics, the profession I'm a part of, that I have taught all my life, that I was taught in America's leading universities, says that the test for what we should be doing is to see whether it's profitable or not. There are millions of debates in the U.S. Congress in which something is decided by saying we should let the market decide where we make investments by making them where they are most profitable. The idea being that what's most profitable is what's best for us all to be doing. But that's a mistake. That's an analytical mistake. Maximizing profit is not what's good for all of us. Maximizing profit is good for that part of the population that receives profits. Because if they got bigger, they do well. We could have, if we were a democratic society the way we claim, we could have our economic system say the thing to maximize are wages and salaries, because that's what the overwhelming majority of people depend on. That's what shapes their lives. That was enables them to afford for themselves, their families, their children. Why are we not maximizing that? Wow. Maximizing profit isn't the recipe for economic efficiency. It claims to be that, but it hides what it really is about. It's a claim that says what's good for the rich who get the profits, the people who sit at the top of the corporation, is what's good for all of us. And we all know better than that. What do the people in a board of directors do with the profits? Well, that's where we're going to go next. We're going to take a look at how they use those profits. And there you're going to see again what's wrong with a system that focuses on, bases itself on, the idea that profit is a category we should not only admit without criticism, but should celebrate as the decision-making criterion for everything we do. Stay with us. We'll be right back. Welcome back, friends, to the second half of today's Economic Update. Today's program is devoted, as you know, to an analysis of the concept of profit. And where we left off in the first half, I was explaining that an alternative to profit maximizing as the rule of economics, the way it is taught and understood in our culture, we could just as well have a system that maximizes wage and salaries on the grounds that that's what the mass of people are most concerned about. you and I work for somebody else in most cases, right? And therefore, we are concerned, first and foremost, about earning enough money to take care of the lives we lead. We may be interested in helping the enterprise, that's fine, but we have a primary commitment based on our family obligations and our sense of self to earn enough money to live a decent life. Why isn't then that the objective of a democratic society? Why are we all working hard in an enterprise that admits to us, at least in the abstract literature of economics, that profit maximization is its goal? Now you can begin to understand why capitalists behave, employers behave in the way that they do, nickel and diming their workers. Well, now you can see why. The less I have to give to the worker, the more my profit. Oh, wow. Let me see if I can get a machine to replace my worker. Why will I do that? Because it enhances my profit. Do you need more examples? Pushing for profits leads capitalists to hurt workers, fire them, limit their time in the bathroom, put a supervisor over you to make you work harder, faster. Fire you if they can find someone a little cheaper to replace you. Maybe an immigrant, maybe a female, maybe a child. Capitalism has worked at all of those. That's our history. We've suffered from the profit-maximizing rule. That's why it's important to see through it, which is what I'm trying to help you to do. Some of you might say, well, if we maximize wages and salaries, who's going to take care of technology? Who's going to spend money on research and development? That is easy to answer. Right now, how much research and development is done is mostly determined by the profit earners, the boards of directors. They decide how much of the profit they get to spend on R&D, on research and development. They only decide not only how much to spend, but what to spend it on. And guess what? They're going to spend it on what's the most profitable thing to do. Is that the thing we need most in society? Of course not. You know what we need most in society is to make our young people really well-educated, able to use all of modern technology to the nth degree. Are we doing that? Not at all. Huge portions of our population's children are getting mediocre education or no education at all. Money that could be used to provide that education isn't. It's being used to make some technical process a little faster so the company that does it first can get more profit. That's not a decision that's good for society. That's a decision that's good for profit maximization. And the two, as all my examples show you, are not the same. Don't be fooled by people who tell you that economics needs a rule and profit maximization is it. Economics may need a rule, but profit maximization is neither the best one nor the only one. Now I want to turn and approach the question of profit in yet another way. I want you to understand that every calculation of profit is in fact lousy, poor, inadequate, incomplete. You know why? Because when anybody ever sat down and said, what are the costs of doing something versus what are the revenues? They only ever counted a few of the costs and they only ever counted a few of the revenues because you don't know them all and you can't measure them all, which means every actual calculation was partial. I'm going to give you old and new examples. Old example. A capitalist decides whether it's useful to build a factory over here on this side of the river. He does his calculations. What does that mean? He looks at the costs he's going to have. I have to build the factory. I have to pay for the electricity to run the factory. I have to hire the workers. I have to buy them. Does it all. And this is what I can charge for the electricity the products that I make. And what he can charge for the product is greater than what it costs him to undertake the production, he does it. Profit decides do it. And he does it. And now the old example. Turns out this factory, when it's in full production, emits horrible smoke out of its smokestack. Oh, it's really gruesome stuff. Over the next 5 years, hundreds of children get asthma in the 2-mile radius around the factory. It turns out that people have to replace their paint on their homes more often because they wear out with the smoke. If you add up all the costs to the sick children, to the households that came about, if you added those, because those are real costs, you know, costs you wouldn't have incurred if you hadn't built that factory. If you add those costs, they are more than the profit. If you had added them at the beginning, you would never have built that factory because it wouldn't have been profitable. It was only profitable because in our society, we don't require people to pay for those costs. It's only a few decades ago that we began, that's why this is an old example, to have an environmental protection agency whose job it was to go see if there were these kinds of costs and to bring them to people's attention. But that's only the beginning. When that factory was located there, suddenly 280 cars had to get to that factory every morning and leave every night. Patterns of traffic changed. That caused wear and tear in the street. That hurt some businesses, helped others. These are all costs. Were they calculated? No. Nobody paid attention to them. Here's another one. That factory was very noisy. Turns out that factory damaged the ears and the hearing of all those hundreds of workers. Didn't even show up for 20 years. And by then, everybody noticed, everybody's wearing a hearing aid. Oh, a cost. Ooh, it's too late. What's my point here? Very simple. The costs of everything, like the revenues of everything, are guesses about the future by people who don't know or cannot measure what those costs and revenues are. You know, there's an analogy here about consciousness, human consciousness. Before Sigmund Freud, we all thought we had a mind. After Sigmund Freud, we always thought we have two minds. One we call conscious, the other one we call unconscious or semi-conscious. Turns out parts of the brain take in reality, but are not allowed to think it consciously, so we think it unconsciously, in the slip of the tongue, in the Freudian slip of the tongue, in the joke, in the memory, in the dream we have. We learn to respect what we don't know. We go to therapy to have someone help us recover a dream so we can think about what it tells us about what makes us tick. Well, I got news for you, Jack and Jill. Profit is a make-believe. It only counts some things. It doesn't count all the relevant things. We'd be much better off if we had a democratic conversation, a whole group of us working somewhere or living somewhere, or maybe a conversation between those who work at a place and those who reside in the environment around it. And let's decide what we want to do and what we don't. And let everybody chime in with all of the costs and possible benefits. We'll make mistakes, but there'll be mistakes we all own, mistakes we all helped to shape. That's the virtue of democracy. Otherwise, we will continue to live in a system, capitalism, that allows a tiny minority of people, according to the U.S. Census, 3% of Americans are employers. The other 97%, you and me, in this country, are not, and the numbers are not very different in other countries. So, here we go. If we don't want the capitalist system to dictate to us, you will live in a country where what gets built, what gets produced, is determined by the people who get the profit, the profit maximizers. They will decide what to do with the, wow. That's really not different from living in a society where what you get is what the king decides you will get, or what the chief decides. It is that which democracy intended to overcome. But as I have said before to you, the kings and the queens of the past fooled us. We thought we got rid of them, but they were clever. They changed their name from king and queen and took up a new name and a new residence. The new name, CEO, and the new residence inside the businesses of the world they now run. If you think we can do better than this, that the effort of a collective is a better guide to how to make the world a better place, if democracy is what we have said it was, then let's institute it where it matters. Inside the enterprise, let us decide what it is we're going to do that is good for the totality of that enterprise, not live anymore under the pretense that what's best for the profiteer is what's best for all the rest of us. It was never true. It isn't true now, and it isn't about to become true. And if we're not very careful, the profit-driven system will take us down with it. I hope you found this discussion of profit interesting and worthwhile. And in any case, I look forward to speaking with you again next week.
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0: Welcome to Counterspin, your weekly look behind the headlines. I'm Janine Jackson. This week on Counterspin, in primetime speech, Trump doesn't provide evidence for illegal voting, was the temperate headline NPR put on a story about Trump's recent speech that they allowed included many baseless claims about election integrity. They told us that, quote, many of the documents the White House posted online during the speech did not appear to fully support sweeping claims the president made, close quote. And they even got to the point of calling his contention that he won the 2020 election a lie. What the story didn't do was show with urgency how voting in the upcoming midterms and beyond will be materially affected by the use of state power to promote ideas that they're saying are, yeah, for sure, not true. Obstacles to voting don't have to be valid to have impact. Black people know that better than anyone. And it isn't just Trump's lies that media keep repeating, even as they call them lies. The Supreme Court's decision in Louisiana versus Calais makes the terrain different in ways that people need to understand and confront. Vincent Sutherland is associate professor at New York University School of Law, where he directs the Criminal Defense and Reentry Clinic. He's faculty director of NYU Law's Center on Race, Inequality, and the Law, and co-editor of Race, Rights, and Redemption, the Derrick Bell Lectures on the Law and Critical Race Theory. We'll hear from him today on Counterspin. That's coming up, but first, very quickly, the Palestinian Ministry of Health reports that since October 2023, Israeli violence has killed at least 73,221 Palestinians, half of whom are women and children, and wounded 173,654 others. By February 2026, at least 21,289 children had been killed and 44,500 injured in Gaza. Even after the so-called ceasefire took effect on October 11, 2025, Israeli violence has killed 1,100 Palestinians, including at least 260 children, and injured 3,546 others. That means that, on average, the Israelis have killed 4 Palestinians every day since then. That accounting comes from Vijay Prashad at Tricontinental Institute for Social Research, who adds, quote, some catastrophes disappear because they end. Others disappear because they continue for so long that the world grows accustomed to them. They cease to interrupt television schedules and Instagram reels, just as they no longer command the front pages of newspapers. Financial markets return to their ordinary calculations. The daily machinery of political and economic life resumes its familiar rhythm, and diplomats are asked to put away their briefing books on that tired but painful subject. Yet, the catastrophe remains intact. The U.S.-Israeli genocide of Palestinians in Gaza has not disappeared because of a new peace, but because the permanence of the genocide makes it unmarketable news. Close quote. You're listening to Counterspin, brought to you each week by the Media Watch Group FAIR. In the United States, there's an incantation evoked when we see something horrific happening, and that's, well, just vote against it. The belief that this country is a democracy is powerful, such that even intelligent, aware people believe that if a person got elected or a law got passed, it must have been because more people wanted it than didn't. It's hard, it's depressing to learn that that isn't how it works, that there are obstacles and loopholes and backdoor cronyism and payoffs and favor trading, a million things that make a travesty of one person, one vote. It's one thing to be an aspirational society. Pretending harms aren't serious harms because they don't fit the model of the country you're pretending to be, that's something else entirely. It's dangerous to keep seeing what's happening in front of you and calling it aberration because this isn't who we are. Black people have never had the privilege to pretend that all the work is done. There's no pleasure in watching so many other people wake up to that. But we do know that you have to be awake to make real change happen. Vincent Sutherland is associate professor at New York University School of Law, where he directs the Criminal Defense and Reentry Clinic. He's faculty director of NYU Law's Center on Race, Inequality, and the Law, and co-editor of Race, Rights, and Redemption, the Derrick Bell Lectures on the Law and Critical Race Theory from the New Press. He joins us now by phone. Welcome to Counterspin, Vincent Sutherland.
1: Thanks so much for having me.
0: Well, I want to take a moment to think about 1965 and the context of the Voting Rights Act. The hope of Black people that the law was the thing that could take us outside of existing racist power relationships. The law was our recourse. It wasn't utopian. It was grounded. But talk a little about the Voting Rights Act and its impacts to help us feel what's happening now.
1: Sure. So the Voting Rights Act of 1965 was clearly the crown jewel of the civil rights movement. It was a result of years and years of struggle by countless individuals working with every bit of their might, organizing, protesting, marching, but also pulling on levers of political and moral power to really vindicate the United States Constitution's guarantee under the 15th Amendment that no government can deny or abridge the right to vote on the basis of race, color, or previous condition of servitude. Now, the critical point about the 15th Amendment was that it was part of a trio of amendments, the 13th, 14th, and 15th Amendment, that were enacted in the wake of the Civil War during what is often referred to as this country's second founding, kicking off the period of Reconstruction, which really tried to reorient the frame of this country and remove the sort of structural and moral racial barriers to full participation in the society. It really tried to vindicate the rights of Black people and ensure that the 13th Amendment, the end of enslavement, 14th Amendment, birthright citizenship, as well as the full panoply of rights and privileges that come with citizenship, and the 15th Amendment securing the right to vote. And so even after the passage of the Constitutional Amendment, in the enactment of the Constitutional Amendment, there were still all sorts of efforts undertaken by states across the country, primarily in the South, to limit, prevent, and otherwise undermine Black people's political participation and the ability to vote. You think about things like poll taxes, think about things like the sorts of tests that people were forced to endure, count the number of jelly beans in this jar, pay a tax for being able to vote, and then downright and outright violence that was undertaken by individuals trying to prevent Black people from exercising their political power. And so the Voting Rights Act was designed really to try and put an end to all those forms of discrimination, both the forms of discrimination that were explicit and intentional, and over time, eventually with amendment, forms of discrimination that were implicit and more based on the effects rather than obvious expressions of intent by racists or others who were trying to deny Black people the right to vote. And so what the Voting Rights Act did was change the political dynamics of this country. And what you saw was this tremendous uptick in the number of Black elected officials across the American South, across the country, really, at all levels of government, both in the federal and state and local elections. And so you had much more Black representation because the law was used to remedy and prevent the sorts of efforts that even it was individuals engaging in to try to undermine the right to vote. So 1965 was, you know, at the time when the Voting Rights Act was signed into law, I think there was a lot of hope about what the future held, and a lot of hope about the promise of the 15th Amendment and the promise of the Voting Rights Act to be able to vindicate people's right to vote. And you saw the result of that over the ensuing years.
0: You can't really overestimate the way the Voting Rights Act has been used to affect real change for Black people and hence for everyone. So let's talk through what you write about, which is the historical significance of the 2026 Supreme Court ruling Louisiana versus Calais. It's monumental.
1: It really is. I mean, it represents one of the most consequential voting rights decisions in decades. And it really fundamentally shifts and alters the balance of power, not only in Congress and in federal elections, but in state and local elections as well. And perhaps most importantly, rolls back the tremendous progress that have been made over decades to ensure that Black people and other people are able to exercise their right to vote. And what we think will be the result of this decision is an erasure of Black political power, unlike anything we've seen in our lifetimes. And it's hard to overstate just how deeply troubling and harmful this decision is going to be. It's already having effects in states like Tennessee, Florida, Alabama, Georgia, South Carolina, and Louisiana, of course, where you're seeing the elimination of seats that were previously held by Black elected officials, which you're seeing the elimination of Black elected political power across many of these states. And that sort of effort is going to only continue unless and until either the federal government and our representatives in Congress or those at the state level take action to do something about it.
0: Well, maybe take a second to explain how that's happening, how voter dilution happens, you know, when redistricting. You can't give chapter and verse, but Louisiana versus Calais allowed states to do something. And what is that?
1: Let's kind of take a step back and talk a little bit about the decision itself. So the Voting Rights Act had two kind of primary pillars, if you will. One was Section 5, and Section 5 of the Voting Rights Act basically required states that had engaged in historical discrimination in voting to submit to the federal government their plans for changing anything about the way in which the voting process was going to take place to ensure that the changes they were making were not going to undermine the ability of Black people and other people of color to exercise their right to vote. That was one section. Section 5 was essentially gutted in an earlier Supreme Court decision a few years ago. So you have this one enforcement provision of the Voting Rights Act that is already essentially dead letter. What Calais did was strike at another provision of the Voting Rights Act, Section 2. And what Section 2 is often known as one of the central provisions, is known as the sword of the Voting Rights Act because of its enforcement powers. What Section 2 allowed individuals to do, if they could do, was to challenge changes to the processes by which voting was going to take place to ensure that Black people and other people of color were able to exercise the right to vote. And it would allow such challenges based on the effects of changes that states were going to make to their voting processes. Mm-hmm. So let me give you like one example, not necessarily drawn from the opinion, but just an example of the sorts of changes.
0: Right.
1: Say I want to change a polling place from one part of town where the vast majority of individuals who live in that part of town are Black and brown to another part of town or a place where Black and brown people are just unable to get to because of lack of transportation, because it's just difficult to get to it because the hours are difficult for them to be able to exercise the right to vote during those hours. And the two would allow, and say you want to make that change just because you think it might be more convenient or because it's just, you don't have any animus, you're not racist in any way, but you just want to make the change for some other unrelated reason. And maybe it's better for Republican voters or better for a certain class of voters unrelated to their race. Section 2 would allow individuals to demonstrate that that change is going to have its effect on Black people's ability to elect their candidate of choice, and therefore we need to prevent that change from happening, right? What Calais does is essentially say that states and officials who are running the elections can make those sorts of changes and make them as long as they are related to political party, that in order to prove that something nefarious was happening in the course of making those changes, you have to demonstrate that someone actually acted with intent, with racist intent, i.e. the person who's making this change to the ways in which voting is going to happen has to declare that they're doing it because they're trying to harm Black people's ability to exercise their right to vote, and disregards the very standard in the statute which looks to the effects of a sort of change. And so what Calais does is weaken and really in many ways upend the entire framework of Section 2 and reduce the Voting Rights Act to little more than words on a paper. So let me give you an example of how this plays out in the context of a change that might affect Black people's rights to vote. And the Cali decision lays out an example to help clarify what this all means. So imagine for a moment a state that is shaped like a rectangle. In the center of that rectangle is a circle. The rectangle itself is 90% white. The circle is 90% Black. Now, imagine, under normal conditions, the people who are in the circle, the Black people, are able to elect their representative of choice year after year after year. They decide they want to elect XYZ candidate. They're able to elect that candidate year after year after year. The same is true for the people in the rectangle. Now, imagine the state legislature decides, you know what, we want to eliminate the political power of the people inside that circle. And so what the state does in order to eliminate their political power is split the circle into six equal slices, right? And takes each one of those slices and apportions it to part of the larger rectangle, right? So now that 90% population that was inside that circle is spread out across the entire rectangle. And therefore, the people inside that circle no longer are able to elect their candidate of choice. They're no longer able to use their political power to express their political voice, meaning that their vote now counts for less than the people in the rectangle who are majority white. And so that is racial vote dilution. What Section 2 under the old regime would have allowed litigants to do is to challenge the legislature's action by saying, look, you're eliminating the ability of people inside the circle, their ability to elect their candidate of choice. That's a problem. That's a problem under the law. You need to recreate a district or several districts that allow them to do that. What Kelly says is, unless the state legislature says we're doing this because we want to make sure Black people can vote, there is no remedy. The law has no effect. And the fact that you could see the elimination of Black political power inside that circle being split into six equal slices and spread across the state is meaningless. Like, the effects of it are meaningless. We only want to pay attention to the intent, the actions that are intentionally taken by the state legislature, right? Which is precisely what Section 2 was designed to address, the effects and not the intent. Because as we know, people who engage in racist behavior don't often say we're doing it because we are racist, because we want to stop Black people or brown people or other people of color from being able to vote. They say it because they might give any other excuse in the book, right? But they're not going to be as explicit about why they're taking particular actions. So I think that was designed with that understanding in mind, because we understand how racism operates. And the drafters and legislators who created Section 2, Republicans and Democrats alike, understood that you need something that's going to allow us to get at the racist effects of these voting changes rather than just declarations of intentional discrimination made by people who are undertaking sorts of changes. And so Cali changes the landscape in ways that are hard to understand just how much of a sea change this marks.
0: And it's against a backdrop, the way it's being sold to a lot of people is this notion of colorblindness. And I know that a lot of people, Black, white, brown, laugh out loud at that idea, you know.
1: Right.
0: It's not colorblind when I walk down the street or sit in some restaurants. It's not colorblind when I apply for a loan or a job. We live in a color-seeing world, you
1: right.
0: know. And so I think for a lot of people, it just lands hollow when we say, oh, well, but no, it's all the same. We're all equal. So why should it matter that there is no longer a protection for Black voice in the voting process?
1: That's 100% right. And, you know, the Supreme Court, in particular, the conservative majority in the Supreme Court has time and time again returned to this ideology of colorblindness, this notion that the way to deal with racial injustice is to ignore racism and treat everyone as though race does not matter. And so you see this colorblindness ideology not only through the court's jurisprudence around the death penalty. There was a case in 1987. McCluskey versus Kemp, where you had a situation where Black individuals were more likely to be sentenced to death if the victim in the case was white. And what the court essentially said was there's no remedy for that because we don't have anybody engaging in intentional racial discrimination, and we can't look at the effects of these sorts of decisions. You see that colorblindness notion in the context of the Supreme Court's jurisprudence on affirmative action, on this idea that we can't try and remedy the lack of diversity that we find in our educational institutions, and doing so and undertaking any action that acknowledges the ways in which race casts a shadow over everything in our society, problematic, is in and of itself a problem under the law based on this idea of colorblindness. And I see it in the voting rights space as well, because what the court is doing is kind of transforming any consideration of race into suspect, if not illegal behavior, even if that consideration of race is far more in line with the reality of the world that we live in today.
0: Well, you lay all of this out in your recent piece at Hammer and Hope, and you say in that piece, given all that, what's next? So I'll ask you that. We won't pretend things are simple or easy, but talk a little about what we can do besides hide under the covers.
1: I think there are a few things. I think, first of all, we have to really take stock of just how much of a sea change and how significant this opinion actually is, and really take a step back and zoom out and think about what this court's jurisprudence is actually signaling to us and telling us. It's of a piece with the sort of kind of Make America Great Again movement, the conservative or alt-right ideology, this notion that we basically, our past is our past, we've kind of gotten over all of it, and we no longer need to think about or consider or be concerned about the ways in which race continues to shape our present day and current day reality. And that is the prevailing sentiment, this idea that trying to advance racial justice is an unnecessary task because everything is fine now, kind of just get over it. And you see the Supreme Court that is almost signaling a sort of exhaustion with efforts to remedy our racial inequality. The first thing we need to do is get to understand that, you know, our past is not past. It's really with us right now, and it lives with us right now, and the effects of it are with us right now. I think the second piece of it is to understand that we can't simply ignore racial inequality. Like, the only way to get beyond the sort of dynamics we find ourselves in today is to confront it head on. The same way that you would, you know, if you go to the doctor and something's bothering you, the doctor's going to ask you, what are your symptoms? What are your problems? Doctor's also going to ask you about your family history, and ask you about your past, about the things you've done, about the things that might have caused whatever ailment you have brought to her. And you wouldn't go to the doctor and say, well, I don't know anything about the past. You know, none of that stuff matters. Of course not. The same is true when it comes to racial inequality. And so I think there is that piece of it. I think the other piece of it is, at the state level, we've seen states reacting and responding to Calais. New Jersey, I think, is a good example of this, is passing things like the John R. Lewis Voting Rights Act. These are state Voting Rights Act provisions that essentially mirror a lot of what was set forth in the Federal Voting Rights Act of 1965, trying to replicate the regime that would allow state officials to ensure that Black people and other people of color are able to elect their candidates of choice, that will presume that changes that are being made to efforts to vote have to be cleared by the Secretary of State or other state officials before allowing those changes to go forward, to ensure that those changes are not going to have a disparate impact on Black voters. And so you see states passing laws, or that's one of the kind of things on the table to try and address the harm that Calais is certainly going to foster going forward. And I think the last thing, you know, among the last things that we need to do when we think about kind of what comes next and what we need to be focused on, is getting to understand just how fragile the gains that we've made over the last half century, 75 years, actually are, and understand that whenever we've made progress, retrenchment is often what comes next and follows almost immediately after that, and understand that our obligation is to continue to fight these fights, to continue to talk about and call out racial injustice when we see it, whenever we see it, wherever we see it, and to have an understanding of how racial injustice is not only a challenge for Black and brown people, but it's a challenge for all of us because we live in a multiracial democracy with a constitution that has these lofty ideals that we have a responsibility to close the gap between the reality that we are living and the ideals that we see in our foundational documents. And so I think part of what I would implore us to do is stay educated, stay conscious, stay focused on the harmful things that our government, that our courts are engaged in, so we don't lose sight of those sorts of challenges and get distracted by the noise that's out in the world today. I think if we do some of those things, alongside building, you know, durable political coalitions that I think draw on people from all walks of life who care about justice, who care about freedom, who care about liberation, and understand that building political power in that way is going to allow us to leverage the law in ways that are going to advance our cause as well.
0: Well, there's a lot more I could ask you, but we'll have to end it there for now. We've been speaking with Vincent Sutherland. His piece, "The Supreme Court Blesses the Destruction of Black Electoral Power," can be found at hammerandhope.org. Vincent Sutherland, thank you so much for joining us this week on Counterspin.
1: Thanks so much, Nina. It's wonderful to be here.
0: And that's it for Counterspin for this week. 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The show is engineered by Alex Noyes. I'm Janine Jackson. Thank you for listening to Counterspin.

0: to explore a wonderland of science stories inspired by Alice's Adventures, the Disney version, hitting its 75th birthday. We explore Alice in Wonderland syndrome and why it alters your perception of big and small. We learn about the animals that shrink in real life every winter, and we're joined by a historian of science to learn how real Victorian science flavoured the bizarre reality of Lewis Carroll's original book. We also bring you Alice's Adventures Underground, 56 metres underground, where scientists from CERN have solved a subatomic puzzle by recreating conditions in the universe from the first fraction of a second. Plus, what is the evolutionary reason for cuteness? Are we being manipulated by big-eyed dormice? That's all coming up after this.
1: BBC News with Danielle Jałowiecka. The leaders of 22 EU countries have called for emergency talks on the more than 50,000 people from Morocco who crossed into Spain's North African enclave of Ceuta. They say they need to agree a response. The Spanish government has strongly criticised the reaction of some EU countries, as Sarah Rainsford reports.
2: Spain's Prime Minister Pedro Sanchez has written to accuse some EU leaders of acting selfishly, polarising Europe, he said, instead of showing solidarity in a crisis. Those words were aimed primarily at Italy, whose government was quick to circulate pictures of migrants running through the streets of Ceuta and has now suspended the free movement of people with Spain, claiming security concerns. It seems that social media posts claiming swimming to Ceuta was an easy way into the EU helped create such a huge surge of people trying to cross. But who started that and why isn't clear yet.
1: European football's governing body says it's lost confidence in the FIFA president Gianni Infantino after he was forced to scrap his plan to allow private investment in the World Cup. UEFA says it will now reflect on how what it called this shabby backroom opaque deal came together. UEFA's vice president Laura McAllister said that Mr. Infantino's leadership was very much in question.
3: If momentum gathers and other confederations issue statements similar to ours, then it would make his position untenable. But let's see how the next 24 hours or so goes. Our responsibility always is to look after European football interests. And we've made that very clear in the statement that the events, not just of this week, but of previous weeks as well in the World Cup over political interference, the use of hydration breaks in the way they were, and of course, various other events have accumulated to give us a sense that the leadership of FIFA doesn't have the best interests of football at heart.
1: A Nepalese expedition company says the preeminent mountaineer Nirmal Purja died in an avalanche on Pakistan's Broad Peak on Thursday. In a statement, elite experts said they'd also received confirmation that the other nine members of the expedition did not survive. This report from Anbarasan Etirajan.
4: The Nepali Prime Minister Balendra Shaw has offered his condolences for Nirmal Purja and other members of his team. The 43-year-old Nepalese-born climber was known for scaling the world's 14 highest peaks in just over 6 months in 2019. He broke multiple climbing records since becoming a full-time mountaineering guide. In the meantime, Pakistani officials said they had recovered another body from the Broad Peak but did not confirm the identity.
1: Kyiv has suffered a second massive Russian missile attack in 48 hours, with at least nine people killed. President Zelensky said most of the 35 missiles were ballistic, but only one was shot down because Ukraine had run out of interceptors for Patriot systems. World News from the BBC. Taliban officials in Afghanistan say they've found the bodies of 14 more Afghans who were attempting to cross into Iran in a desert area. It takes the number killed in the incident to 19. They were part of a group that went missing 2 weeks ago while travelling through a remote area of the border province of Nimruz. It's reported that their vehicle broke down and they continued on foot. Officials said the men would have died from dehydration, hunger and extreme heat after becoming stranded in shifting sand dunes. There are reports of fresh fighting between the Ethiopian army and rebels in the northern Tigray region. The Tigray People's Liberation Front says government forces launched an operation on Saturday near Shererina, close to the Sudan border. Here's Richard Kagoy.
5: The reported clashes are the latest confrontation between the Ethiopian army and Tigray rebels. In recent weeks, the government in Addis Ababa has accused the Tigray People's Liberation Front of preparing for renewed conflict. Both sides have massed their forces near the Tigray border. A TPLF official says government troops have now launched a large infantry offensive backed by heavy artillery. It's not clear whether

0: The fighting marks the start of a wider war.
1: Saudi Arabia has executed three more Ethiopian nationals on drug-related offences. The Interior Ministry says they were convicted of smuggling hashish, a type of cannabis. That brings the number of Ethiopians executed this year to 20, with dozens more still at risk. Human rights groups criticised the execution of five others earlier this week, saying their trials did not follow due process. A ban on greyhound racing has come into force in New Zealand. The racing minister, Winston Peters, said multiple reviews had concluded that injury and death rates remain unacceptably high, despite welfare improvements over recent years. Australia permits greyhound racing, and it's expected about 150 dogs will be flown there to continue racing. BBC News.
2: I disappeared down a rabbit hole last weekend. I was summoned home to help clear out my parents' garage. This isn't the selfless gesture it might sound like, because most of the stuff they wanted to move is mine. Records, books, and other essentials that I stored just for a few months about 7 years ago. There's also a random selection of things that I was delighted to see but clearly hadn't missed over the past almost decade. I own records, but no record player. A motorcycle helmet, but not the bike, all gently growing mildew. The smart thing to do would have been to sort through it, to re-gift, to dispose. What I did was to move it all from the garage to the cellar. Another problem for another year. I'm Marnie Chesterton from the BBC World Service. This is Unexpected Elements.

0: And I'm not alone. Joining me, as usual, are a couple of stellar science communicators. So let me introduce Phyllis Mwate in Nairobi, Kenya. Hello.
1: Hi, Mani. Hujambo.
0: And in Singapore, broadcaster Sandy Ong. Welcome back.
2: Hi, Mani. Ni hao. It's good to see you again.
0: Welcome, team. Here we are, ready and waiting for a show that appreciates the weird and wonderful world of science. And it all starts with a headline, an event from the news that got us all talking, which this week is a birthday for a golden oldie. Take a listen to this.
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7: Why is a raven like a writing desk, I wonder?
0: Yes, it's the 75th anniversary of Disney's version of the famous Lewis Carroll children's book, Alice's Adventures in Wonderland. The story follows Alice as she falls down a rabbit hole into a magical underground world. She drinks magic potions. She eats cakes that make her grow very tall and very small. She referees a dodo race, and if you thought that was odd, it's just the start. This is a world of bizarre characters, from a gigantic cat, an eccentric tea party ensemble, and an angry queen demanding beheadings. Alice's adventures, whether in cartoon format thanks to Disney or just from the pages of the book, have inspired generations of adults and children. I'd say it's a work of huge cultural importance. It teaches us to value deliberate nonsense as literature. It teaches us rebellion, subculture, absurdity rather than moral tales. It's inspired art, music, modern fantasy, psychology, and chucked a few phrases like mad as a hatter into the language. It's the rabbit hole that we're happy to tumble down today as we quest for science stories related to Alice and her adventures. Now, team, Phyllis, Sandy, have either of you either seen the cartoon or read the book?
2: So I've never read the book, but I do recall watching the Disney film with my younger brother when we were growing up.
0: Okay, what do you remember from it?
2: So many things were happening in the film. I remember thinking it was quite a bizarre film. But I think one of the things that I still remember today is how Alice repeatedly shrinks and grows in size throughout the story. So as I'm remembering all this, right, I started thinking, does this actually happen in the real world? Are there animals that can shrink and grow back in size like Alice does? So I did a bit of digging, and it turns out the answer is yes.
0: Okay. This is intriguing. Factually, yes. Go on.
2: So there are a number of shrews, European moles, stoats, and weasels that actively shrink in size as a way to survive in the winter. Now, by this, I don't mean they're getting smaller because they're losing weight, which is what hibernating bears, for example, do in the winter when they use up their fat stores. So instead, these shrews and other mammals actually decrease the size of their bones, their organs, their skulls, and even their brains by around 20%.
0: How on earth and why on earth? I mean, why don't they just hibernate like the bears?
2: That's a really good question. So unlike the bears, these creatures have really high metabolic rates, which means they can't hibernate. So for example, during winter, common shrews can use over 50% of their body fat in just 2.5 hours. Can you imagine if we humans could do this?
0: I wish. That would be great for me. What does that mean for a shrew, though?
2: So what this means for a shrew is that they burn through fuel too quickly to stay in a low energy state for a long period of time. So instead, what they do to survive a cold, harsh winter is that they reduce their body size. When you shrink really energy-intensive tissues like the brain or the liver, you actually reduce the amount of energy you need.
0: I'm really shocked at some of this, the idea that you can shrink your bones. But, I mean, it's incredibly cool. How did researchers discover this?
2: So this is known as Dehnel's phenomenon. It's named after a Polish scientist called August Dehnel, who first discovered these seasonal changes in 1949. And very crucially, he found that this behavior is actually reversible, so there's no long-term damage to the species. More recently, researchers at the Max Planck Institute for Animal Behavior in Germany have also been studying this behavior in shrews and a bunch of other animals. Now, one aspect of Daniels that scientists are most interested in is understanding what happens when the brain shrinks.
1: Surely when shrinking, your brain has to harm these animals in some way, right?
2: You would think that, right? Because when brain volume decreases, especially in humans, bad things happen. We see this with many brain diseases like Alzheimer's, Parkinson's, and multiple sclerosis. It seems that shrews and other mammals experience no adverse effects when they undergo Daniels. So they can still hunt for food, they can escape predators, they can go about their daily lives, basically. So scientists have been trying to figure out exactly how they do this. How do they reduce brain size without causing any permanent damage? And the Max Planck researchers have now discovered that water plays a key role in this brain shrinkage.
0: I did not think that water was going to be the answer. How does this work then?
2: What happens is that a lot of the water that's inside the cell starts moving outside of the cell during winter. And this is what helps the animals to retain their brain function. Now, when the team zoomed into different brain regions, they noticed that not all areas of the brain shrank equally.
0: Okay, so they're not becoming thicker. They're not losing brain cells in the winter. They're just losing water in these cells, which is helping them survive with a smaller brain.
2: So the researchers hope that the finding will one day be able to help people with brain diseases. And that's because we know in brain diseases like Alzheimer's, the brain gets smaller because it loses water. So there are similarities in that sense. But unlike the shrews, this water loss isn't reversible, and so far we don't have any way of preventing or reversing it from happening. Perhaps by studying Daniel animals like the shrew, we might actually be able to come up with better treatment for these conditions. And that's what the researchers plan to do next.
0: Thank you, Sandy. I should say that as well as losing water, Alzheimer's does involve killing off cells, right?
2: Yes. Yeah. Yes, it does.
0: Yeah. Okay, so it's not going to be the whole answer, but this is an incredible start. Thank you, Sandy. Phyllis, over to you. Tough act to follow. We're talking Alice, her adventures in Wonderland, and the Disney cartoon's 75th birthday. Where would you like to take us next on our journey down the rabbit hole?
1: Yes, Mani. So as you have said, we've just heard about the shrew that shrinks and grows its brain. But here's another incredible story that links Alice in Wonderland to weird goings-on in the brain. So have any of you ever heard of Alice in Wonderland syndrome or AIWS?
2: I can't say I have, actually. So I'm excited to hear what you have to say.
1: Yes. So, Sandy, it's a neurological condition that is characterized by temporary distortions in our perception. So now the best known symptoms are called micropsia and macropsia. Now, when micropsia occurs, this is when objects appear much smaller than they really are, while macropsia is the opposite. So now you see objects suddenly looking bigger. But those aren't the only symptoms. Some people feel as though parts of their own bodies have changed in size. You can look at your hands and imagine they're tiny. Others experience distortions in distance. And it's really a collection of unusual perceptual experiences rather than just one symptom.
0: So, collection of experiences, hence syndrome, and Alice in Wonderland, because it's similar to the kind of experiences Alice went through in the book. Is there anything else we know about it?
1: Scientists studying the condition still don't have a conclusive idea of what really causes these symptoms, but it has been noted that symptoms often occur alongside several different neurological and medical conditions, including migraines. Sometimes it's been reported epilepsy, and more rarely, other neurological disorders like stroke.
0: And do we know anything about how common it is?
1: I mean, whilst the diagnosis of the condition is still relatively uncommon, now researchers think that many more of us than we think may have experienced one or two of these perceptual distortions during our lives. Now, there's a study that was done in 2024 by researchers in Germany, and it suggested that individuals with AIWS-like symptoms may be much more common than previously recognized. The researchers looked particularly at migraine sufferers and their common symptoms. So they surveyed around 808 people at a specialist headache clinic. And what they found was that around 1 in 6 of their study subjects reported experiencing symptoms of Alice in Wonderland syndrome.
0: Okay, so a lot of people who get migraines also experience Alice in Wonderland symptoms. If you have, and you're a listener to Unexpected Elements, do tell us about it. The email address is unexpected@bbc.com. shrews.co.uk. We've talked about migraines before on the show, and I do remember learning that there's a lot more going on there than just a headache.
1: Yes, we have. And one thing we've learned is that a migraine is much more than a bad headache, right? It's a neurological disorder that affects the brain and the nervous system. For many people, the headache is only one part of the condition, and sometimes it isn't even present at all. But researchers also believe that there could be shared underlying mechanism that, you know, disrupts the brain's functioning.
2: Just circling back to the Alice in Wonderland book, Phyllis, I've heard some people say that Lewis Carroll might have experienced migraines. Do we know anything about that?
1: Okay, so Sandy, many historians and also neurologists think that Lewis Carroll probably, yes, did experience migraines based on the descriptions in his diaries and the letters. It's certainly an intriguing idea, you know, that neurological experiences may have influenced one of the most imaginative stories ever written.
0: I remember reading about a neuroscientist who could induce these size-altering abilities by poking at the right bit of the brain. And so you kind of make your torso extend or make your hands much bigger. And it really makes you realise how much our brains are doing to create our sense of reality.
1: Exactly. And I think that's what also money makes AIWS so fascinating. You know, we often assume that we are simply seeing the world exactly as it is. What you see is what's there. But neuroscience tells us that our brains are constantly interpreting and constructing our experience of reality. Now, most of the time, they do that remarkably well. But, you know, conditions like Alice in Wonderland syndrome give us a rare glimpse behind the curtain.
0: Thank you, Phyllis. Still to come on this Wonderland-themed show, how Alice conquered the world and the quantum realm too. That's coming up after this.
8: Hi, it's Nada here with this week's Unexpected Elements quiz, inspired by the iconic Queen of Hearts. In Lewis Carroll's Alice's Adventures in Wonderland, the ill-tempered queen is famous for ordering beheadings. She says, "Off with their heads!" But if the queen happened to encounter some of nature's toughest creatures, she might have been disappointed. It's well known that some animals only survive a short amount of time without their heads. But which of these animals can survive the longest without their head? Is it A, a chicken, B, a cockroach, or C, a male praying mantis? Once again, if the Queen of Hearts took a disliking to these animals, which would survive the longest without its head? A, a chicken, B, a cockroach, or C, a male praying mantis? I'll leave you to think of the answer while your head is still attached.
0: You're listening to Unexpected Elements from the BBC World Service. This week, the 75th anniversary of Disney's Alice in Wonderland adaptation has us exploring the science down the rabbit hole. Now, while it may be 75 years since the film, the book was actually published 161 years ago. Here to tell us more is Dr. Francisca Colt, historian of science at King's College London. You're actually in the room with me. Welcome, welcome.
9: Hi, great to talk to you.
0: So, Fran, we just heard about Alice in Wonderland syndrome from Phyllis, and weird coincidence, you experienced this as a child, right?
9: That's right. And I didn't even know it was called that. I distinctly remember having this as a child when I was about 10 years old. I was quite ill and my grandma took me to the doctor, and I remember sort of screaming and saying, "Oh my God, my arms are growing really, really long." And I was really in quite a lot of distress. And I remember at the time the doctor didn't use the name, but much, much later a doctor discovered that I had a negative effect from medication and said, "Oh, have you experienced this?" And I said, "Yeah, it was like this." And he said, "Oh wow, this is called Alice in Wonderland syndrome," which was quite ironic because I was at the time writing my PhD thesis about Alice in Wonderland.
0: Well, I was going to ask, did it give you any insights when you were reading the book? You're like, okay, she's going through this.
9: Yeah, so not only was Alice in Wonderland written at a time of like really, really big scientific changes, but it's also given scientists and all sorts of people really almost a language to talk about things that are really hard to wrap your mind around.
0: I want to go back to when Lewis Carroll wrote this. So 1862?
9: What scientific discoveries were being made around this time?
10: It was an age of huge scientific discoveries and huge societal changes that were triggered by those discoveries. It's the age of the industrialization. Society is massively changing as a result of that, quite visibly and really for everyone, like, you know, steam engine by railways and, you know, big machines and discoveries in science. And, you know, probably the most famous book came out at the time was Darwin's Origin of Species, which really changed the mind of a lot of people. But a lot of people wouldn't have read Darwin's Origin of Species. There was a more domestic sphere in which science entered the living room, and children were encouraged to read science books about microscopes and go out and discover nature with these magic glasses. Into all of this, Alice in Wonderland fits in.
9: Okay, I was wondering, did Lewis Carroll actually read Darwin? Would he have been aware of Darwin's books?
10: Lewis Carroll did not only read The Origin of Species, he actually corresponded with Charles Darwin. And we know that because Lewis Carroll was not just a literary writer. He was himself a man of the sciences. And we know this because he had a library of over 4,000 books in his own home. And he wrote a lot of letters and diaries in which he helpfully, for us researchers, records all of those books that he's read, and in letters corresponds with people like Charles Darwin. He goes visiting a lot of other famous scientists.
9: And you're really building a picture of this world where there's lots of science kind of bubbling up, and I can see how it might have fed into the pages of this book. Specifically taking physics, how did Lewis Carroll draw on inventions here?
10: Interesting fact about this, Lewis Carroll lived in Oxford and Christchurch almost all his life, and the same room he inhabited was later inhabited by Albert Einstein, which is just a little tidbit, but I find this really tantalizing to think what might have happened if those two had met. But in the 19th century, there was the discipline of optics is perhaps the most important for Alice in Wonderland, such as polarization, light that can suddenly disappear through a specific mirror. And we know Alice goes through a mirror into a different dimension.
9: And the quantum Cheshire Cat phenomenon, I mean, I know of the cat from the book as it has this great smile and then it disappears and then only the smile is left.
10: Absolutely. And I think one of the things that Alice in Wonderland does really well, it takes us in a space where things are allowed to be crazy, where things are allowed to be weird, and impossible things can exist, but also things that are not yet scientifically possible, you can suddenly imagine in this space. And that's really something Carroll wanted to foster. He wanted to foster the imagination, but also logical thinking. He was a logician, he was a mathematician. And it really directly, Lewis Carroll directly influenced scientists and science. And one of the other people who famously read Alice in Wonderland and The Game of Logic at his school was Alan Turing. And when you then put the pieces together, Lewis Carroll visiting famous scientists of his time, like Charles Babbage, who came up with a difference engine, or one of the forerunners of modern computing. And then you see Alan Turing in a different room, sitting and brooding over those books that teach you logics and binary, who then goes on to work in a completely different corner of computing, but really changes history. It's not just a story that has a bit of maths in it, but really has a big creative mathematical thinker behind it.
1: Fran, lots of our attention has, of course, been on what was happening in Victorian Britain. But do you think Alice in Wonderland had international appeal?
10: It almost immediately became very famous and started getting translated first into languages like German and French, or neighbouring countries. But then it got exported into what was then the British Empire. But there was a real awareness that, what do? We have a very English little girl here. So when these books were published in the British Empire, the illustrations as well as the texts became translated. So in one of the first Swahili translations, we have Alice as a little black girl in a completely different style of dress. And it's never been out of print. So I think that early stage really made it very relatable right at the start. And it stayed like that.
9: And Phyllis, can I ask, have you come across a Swahili translation where Alice is in traditional dress, or did you just get the British version?
1: No, I got the British version. And in fact, when she mentioned that, I just noted it down because I really want to go and look for it. I'm like, oh, I did know about that.
9: And Sandy, bringing you in here.
11: Hi, friend. You spoke about how Lewis Carroll influenced a lot of scientists in his day. Do you think Alice in Wonderland still has sort of relevance to scientists today and in the future? What inspiration can they draw from the book?
10: I think that's an absolutely great question. I think one of the dimensions is we're all mad here. So you go into a land where things are really crazy, but we have Alice as a sort of guide who questions the characters that she meets. And having a story in which everything is a bit wild and you don't know what's going on, but we have a critical thinker in there, that's a very appealing trope for scientists who have taken up this trope to explain territories they have entered that are very tricky, often troubling, but they have a reliable, critical voice that's also sympathetic, navigating us through this.
9: Fran, the book has all sorts of science tangential to it, so I'm just wondering, can you pick out some big themes? I feel like psychology is very important.
10: Absolutely.
9: In this book.
10: Psychology was one of those disciplines that really started emerging in Britain as a field in the 19th century at exactly the time that Lewis Carroll was writing Alice in Wonderland. Now, this didn't come out of nowhere. So Lewis Carroll's uncle was one of the people who looked at the way in which lunatic asylums were run in the 19th century and what could be reformed. And one of those things that got introduced in those hospitals was tea parties. It kind of re-socialized patients to have tea parties together. And when you think about that and the way in which the Mad Tea Party plays out in Alice in Wonderland, Alice is this visitor. She is the one who responds to the Cheshire Cat when she says, well, we're all mad here. And she said, I don't want to go among mad people, but she does because she goes to the Mad Tea Party.
9: Francisca Colt from King's College London, thank you so much for joining Unexpected Elements.
10: Thank you so much for having me.
9: So the anniversary, 75 and still as weird as ever, of Disney's Alice in Wonderland has led us to the syndrome named after it, which alters your perception of big and small. We've had the animals that genuinely get smaller in real life, and we've just heard how real Victorian science shaped the flavours of oddness of the original Lewis Carroll book. Still to come on the show, how Alice has gone underground in Switzerland for the hunting of the quark. And the details of what happened in that important fraction of a second after the Big Bang. Stay tuned for that and more.
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9: Coming up after the news, Alice's adventures underground. 56 metres underground, where scientists from CERN have solved a subatomic puzzle by recreating conditions in the universe in the first fraction of a second. Plus, what is the evolutionary reason for cuteness? Are we being manipulated by puppies and kittens or our own brains? That plus other unexpected elements coming up shortly.
14: BBC News with Danielle Jałowiecka. The leaders of 22 EU countries have called for emergency talks on the influx of more than 50,000 people from Morocco into Spain's North African territory of Ceuta. They say they need to agree a response and prevent further uncontrolled crossings. Spain says most of the migrants returned to Morocco voluntarily. It's accused some EU leaders of a selfish reaction to the crisis. European football's governing body says it's lost confidence in the FIFA president Gianni Infantino after he was forced to scrap his plan to allow private investment in the World Cup. UEFA says it will now reflect on how what it called this shabby, backroom, opaque deal came together. The expedition company founded by the British Nepali mountaineer Nirmal Purja says he died in the avalanche that hit his climbing team in Pakistan on Thursday. It said no one in the 10-person expedition survived. Nepal's Prime Minister has offered condolences. Kyiv has suffered another massive Russian missile attack with at least 9 people killed. Ukraine has hit 3 more Russian oil refineries and sunk a ship in the Black Sea. US embassies in Jordan, Iraq and Israel have told American citizens to be ready to leave because of regional tensions. It comes amid concerns that there could be a new escalation in the conflict with Iran. France's interior minister says the country's largest wildfire since 1949 has been brought under control. The fire in a pine forest near Bordeaux had been burning more than a week. A week after the deadly car attack on the Berlin Pride event, tens of thousands of people are attending the annual Pride parade in Hamburg, Germany's second city. Police have doubled the security for the event. A ban on greyhound racing has come into force in New Zealand. The racing minister said multiple reviews had concluded that injury and death rates remain unacceptably high. BBC News.
0: This is Unexpected Elements from the BBC World Service. I'm Marnie Chesterton in the UK, in London, and with me in spirit, although not in matter, are...
11: Sandy Young from Singapore.
0: And...
1: Phyllis Mwate in Nairobi, Kenya.
0: So we like to make space on this show for the occasional story that our panellists can bring, which might not have hit the mainstream news, but is maybe big in their part of the world or which affects it. This is Under the Radar. And this show has an amazingly free rein to talk about anything, even tangentially science related. If you are just tuning in, you've just missed how Victorian science influenced children's book Alice's Adventures in Wonderland, which was our starting point as the Disney cartoon of this classic tale turns 75 this week. Still, I do love it when every element of our show can be linked back to our starting point. So no pressure, but Phyllis, there will be bonus points if you can link the story you're about to share back to our theme. So that said, what have you found for us this week?
1: So sadly, Mwani, it doesn't link to this week's theme, but I think this is something that's very important and it's affecting us all even right now, and that is climate change. And more specifically, I want to talk about communication around climate warnings, because climate change, it's not just about predicting floods. It's not just about talking about droughts and heat waves. It's also about making sure that people who are at risk can actually understand the information and the warnings that they're being given, and that they could protect their health and also well-being. Now, a new regional study, and this was done by journalists under the umbrella of Media for Environment, Science, Health and Agriculture. It's common in Africa and we call them MESHA. So they studied and say that millions of Africans could be missing out on critical climate information. And this is because it's often not communicated in the languages that they understand best.
0: Okay, so Phyllis, I can link this to Alice in Wonderland. Alice in Wonderland's famous for nonsense, and when you get a warning that's not in a language you understand, it's not useful climate information, it's nonsense. There we go.
1: Exactly. It won't work, Mani, because a warning only works if people do understand it, and they do understand it quickly and know what action is to be taken as soon as possible. So while a weather forecast can be scientifically accurate, if the message doesn't really reach people in a language that they do actually understand, then, you know, it may not protect them.
0: Okay, so I'm intrigued to know what languages are being used and how big a challenge this is in Africa, because we're talking about a continent where there are thousands of languages spoken and, you know, they don't fit neatly within borders between countries. Every person that I talk to seems to speak at least 4 different languages.
1: Yes, I totally agree with you, Mani, that this is a huge, huge communication challenge. You know, as you have mentioned, Africa is home to more than 2,000 languages. So you can imagine if you've met someone who speaks more than 4, I speak 3, and many countries have dozens, sometimes hundreds of languages spoken within their own borders. That means a single national warning often won't work.
0: Okay, so
9: what is going on at the moment? How are countries currently sending out climate warnings?
1: Okay, so it's not a single system. Warnings these days can come through radio, television, through SMS messages. We also have mobile apps. Social media is really helping. Also community leaders, especially in the rural areas and local networks. Now, in many parts of Africa, radio still remains particularly very important because it can reach communities where internet access, social media, you know, smartphones may be limited. Some countries, however, are also developing mobile phone alert systems. So they're using cell broadcast technology, which is similar to emergency alerts. I've heard they've been used in places like UK, they've been used in France, like we've seen during the wildfires that are going there. So some countries in Africa are also developing that.
9: So how does cell broadcast work?
1: So many, instead of sending a message to one individual or to individual phone numbers, now cell broadcast sends an alert to all compatible phones in a particular area that's to be affected. So it means that authorities can quickly warn people in a specific location, for example, an area that's threatened by flooding or severe weather. They can get these alerts at the same time. But the technology is only one part of the solution. You know, the message still needs to be understood.
11: That's really good that the authorities don't need to know people's phone numbers for it to work, because I imagine that would be quite a big obstacle. But going back to the language problem, is translating the warning enough, say, into whatever language the person's phone is set to?
1: Not always, Sandy. So a good warning isn't just about changing words from one language to another. It has to make sense in the local context. For example, technical terms like, you know, storm surge or flash flood or heat stress may not have a direct translation in every language. And so communicators sometimes need to explain the idea, not just translate it, but explain the idea rather than simply, you know, translate one word and do a direct translation.
9: Okay, that makes sense. And when the same language is spoken across several countries, does that create another layer of complexity?
1: Oh, yes, Mani, it sure does. Well, so take example, Swahili. It's spoken across several African countries, especially in Eastern Africa and some parts of Southern Africa. But you can't just translate a warning into Swahili. You must localize it to specific geography and the conditions and context people might face locally. The positive thing about cell broadcasts is that these messages can be localized to specific context. So one step is just working on better local translations rather than relying on whole country or a whole language group messaging systems, which takes more support, more structure at a macro level.
9: So it's not just science. Can communication save lives?
1: I love science, but yes, communication does save lives. And the World Meteorological Organization and other international organizations also have highlighted that effective early warning systems can dramatically reduce the impact of weather disasters. But, you know, forecasting is only the first step, which is very important also. The warning has to travel from the scientist to the authorities, to the community, and finally now to the person who needs to act. The person really needs to understand the message.
9: Sandy, have you ever received any of these warning messages? Because I know that we've been testing them in the UK, but the only time that I've received these have been when I'm driving through America. Actually, no, I got them in Romania once to tell me that there are bears.
11: Were there any bears?
9: There were bears, yeah. And you just get this thing in Romanian and English saying, bears sighted by the road, do not stop and feed the bears, because obviously people do that to get a good photo of the bears.
11: So in Singapore, we have an app that's linked to our national environmental agency, and you can go check the app to see like what rain clouds are over what part of the country, or if there are lightning strikes, and like the UV index and air pollution, haze levels, that kind of thing. But I did come across this really cool weather warning system when I was doing some reporting in northern Madagascar last year, actually, in a region called the Diana region. And what they do is that a lot of the communities there, they live by the coast, they're fishermen, and they have one or two people appointed in each village to receive an SMS text message about what the weather's going to be like the next day. And that's, you know, wind speed and how high the waves are going to be. And then that person goes to the village center and there's a board and they put up this information in terms like it's color coded. And, you know, if the wind's going to be high, it's three arrows instead of one arrow. And yeah, that was really interesting to see and very, very useful. Apparently it's been very effective in helping to, you know, save lives at sea.
9: I like how that's a translation between, you know, the technology, the digital bit, and then you've got a big board with with letters and numbers on it for people that don't do text messages. Here at Unexpected Elements, we love hearing from our listeners. So in the spirit of Wonderland, let's open the postbag and see what you've been sending in. I just want to say this analogy does work because although we feature some of your wonderful comments, we do read all of the correspondence and even the spam, which is usually nonsense Jabberwocky style. So a couple of weeks ago, inspired by the Odyssey, we were wondering how iguanas made it all the way from North America to Fiji, which, if you look on a map, are two places that are definitely not very close. Mike in Texas has one possible answer. Phyllis, could you read this one for us?
1: Yes, of course. So Mike says, a more likely iguana species to travel across the Pacific is the Galapagos one. They have the ability to ingest seawater and then expel the salt out of their nose.
9: So this is about how you'd survive an epic journey. And, you know, when you're stuck on a raft, like people thought these iguanas would have to be, you need something to eat. And that's fine if you're an iguana and you're on a raft made of plant material. You just eat your boat. But drinking water would be a problem. And we suggested that desert iguanas were very good at not needing much water. But actually, a Galapagos iguana that can just drink seawater and then expel the salt out of their nose would be pretty useful. I mean, I saw The Odyssey at the weekend, and I think that if you had managed to drink seawater and not be harmed by the salt, then it would have been a different film, because Odysseus and his men would just survive off salt water and fish.
11: They wouldn't have taken tenure.
9: Less epic. So yes, these Galapagos iguanas are the only lizards in the world to have adapted to marine lifestyle, and they've got a special gland to secrete the salt that they ingest, and it's just behind their ear. It's connected to the nose, and what they do is it stores up the salt in a solution and then they sneeze it out. How disgusting.
1: Disgusting but useful.
11: Sounds incredible. I have to go look for a video and see what that looks like.
9: Yeah, me too. That's planned for later. If anyone has any thoughts or stories inspired by today's show, then once again, the email address is unexpected@bbc.co.uk, or you can even send us a letter or postcard to Unexpected Elements, BBC World Service, Cardiff CF10 4GA. Still to come, Alice's physics adventures underground. That's after this.
15: Hello again, it's Nada here with the answer to this week's quiz. Earlier, I asked you which of these animals can survive the longest without its head. Was it A, a chicken, B, a cockroach, or C, a male praying mantis? And the answer is B, a cockroach. A cockroach can survive for up to 2 weeks without its head, and scientists have discovered the reasons why. Unlike us, cockroaches don't breathe through their mouths. They take in oxygen through tiny openings called spiracles along the side of their bodies. They also have an open circulatory system, so their blood doesn't flow through closed vessels like ours. This prevents them from bleeding out when decapitated. Finally, they don't need their brain to move, as many of their basic movements are controlled by nerve clusters called ganglia. So congratulations if you got it right. And if you didn't, don't lose your head. You'll get another chance next time.
9: Unexpected Elements listeners don't just send us emails, we also get your questions and take it upon ourselves to fall down the rabbit hole in search of an answer. It's time for Ask the Unexpected. So,
0: Each week, we take a listener's question, we dig through our hefty contacts book of scientists who might be able to answer, and hopefully we solve your conundrums. This week's question comes from David Fitzhugh in Virginia in the US, who asks, why is it that baby mammals have disproportionately large eyes and often ears too? Besides making them adorable to humans, is there an evolutionary benefit to this? Thank you, David. So to help David out, we reached out to Dr. Robert Asher, Associate Professor and Curator at the Cambridge University Museum of Zoology.
16: It's true. I mean, throughout many, many different species, you can generally recognize a juvenile based precisely on those proportions. And some of that has to do with the fact that if you want your eyeballs to work when you're born and no one's taking care of you, as is the case for many, many vertebrates, they have to kind of, you know, finished. The finished product has to be functional by the time you're born. So then, whereas with the rest of the body, you can keep growing your forearm and you can still use your arm, you know, whereas with if you're an embryo, you kind of have to add on to that developmental process early rather than late in order for that particular structure of brain and eyeball and ear or something to work at all by the time you're born.
0: Okay, so humans are in the luxurious position of having eyes that don't actually properly work. They can't focus until we're months old. But basically, for most mammals, your eyes have to be ready to go the moment you're born. What about the cute factor?
16: The body proportions that already exist, juvenile has a big head, big eyeballs, that's what we regard today as quote-unquote cute. Right. If within our species, we do that within our population, we do that to a substantial degree, our behavior changes and there are genetic heritable properties to behavior. I mean, it's never all genetic or all environmental. It's always an interplay between the two. But nonetheless, there is a genetic component to behavior and its capacity to evolve. To the extent to which we do take care of individuals in our population with those juvenile characteristics, our population will do well, right? Those juveniles will survive more so than if no one were taking care of them, you know? So that's my answer, I guess. That's the, you know, we have this thing that we all recognize as cute. Why does it exist? You want an evolutionary explanation that has to do with the differential levels of survival that you would have in different populations that respond differently to the cues that indicate the status of an individual as juvenile or not.
0: Dr. Robert Asher, thank you. Phyllis, do you have particularly cute animals in your part of the world?
1: Yes, Mani. And for me, they're cute, but they're giants. So I love the giraffes. They have cute eyes.
0: It has got what our expert was talking about. It's got those facial features where the eyes are just so large. You do want to hug a giraffe, I reckon.
1: Yes. And when they're blinking, oh, wow, yeah. I love giraffes. I think giraffes are cute.
11: I think it's something to do with the really long eyelashes as well.
1: Yeah.
0: And amazingly, we've done programs on the science of cute. And I remember it takes a shortcut in your brain. So it's like something like a seventh of a second for something that you register as cute. And that just kind of, it pokes your brain's pleasure reward center before you've even actually really worked out what you're looking at. So big eyes don't just help you to see, they help you to be cared for. Now, every episode, I'm allowed the chance to disappear down a rabbit hole into the cavernous space, which I like to call Wonderland. It is, of course, the BBC Archive Collection. In it, I find something to help me tell a story related to this week's theme, which is Alice in Wonderland and the anniversary of the animation of this weird and wonderful children's book. We've talked about so far the profound effect this book and its weirdness has had on culture. But particle physicists at CERN even have an experiment called ALICE.
17: In my experiment in ALICE, we study these collisions, and that is where we produce a very high temperature. The temperature is, 100,000 times the temperature of the core of the sun. And at those temperatures, the nucleus really melts and you get a liquid that consists mostly of quarks and gluons.
0: That's Marco van Leeuwen. And ALICE, or ALICE as he calls it, stands for A Large Ion Collider Experiment, which, can we just pause to talk about as an acronym? Should be LICE, not ALICE. Thoughts, team?
1: I think because he pronounces it as ALICE, I think it's correct.
0: But when they came up with it, they blatantly just put the A at the start of that so that they didn't have an experiment called LICE, I think.
11: Exactly. I was going to say, you can see why they went with ALICE and not LICE.
0: Large Ion Collider Experiment. I work on LICE. Oh, do you? Fascinating. Anyway, so Marco and his colleagues working on ALICE, they take lead atoms, they heat them to 100,000 times the heat of the sun, which, frankly, I just want to pause, that's an astonishing feat of human engineering in itself. And what they've discovered is when you heat them to that temperature, you melt the middle of an atom and you release these subatomic particles, these quarks and gluons, into a very hot soupy plasma. And my colleague Caroline Steele, the lucky beast, got to see where it all happens at CERN in Switzerland last year.
18: Marco took us to see the ALICE control room.
19: After you.
17: Hello.
19: So this is the control room for ALICE.
17: Yes.
19: And in front of us, we've basically got a lot of huge screens, really, really long curved screens, and people sat doing what looks like complicated physics on them. It sort of looks like what I imagine, I don't know, a rocket launch to look like, but instead we're talking really small. So this is essentially where you destroy atoms.
17: Well, the atoms are destroyed in the collider underground. Here we control the camera that makes pictures of these collisions.
19: So this is where you watch the atoms being destroyed.
17: Exactly. There's actually a picture over there where you see the tracks from one collision. So you, in the middle, you see a schematic of the detector. All the white lines are particles that were produced in our detector.
19: Wow, there's so many particles flying off.
17: That's what you get at these very high energies. So you have, these were oxygen-oxygen collisions. And when you have these relatively large systems colliding, you produce hundreds or even thousands of particles that we all detect simultaneously in our detector. And our detector is like a giant digital camera. So the detector is about 16 meters tall. You see here only the corner.
19: Yeah.
17: And it's about 16 meters wide and 30 meters long.
18: And the pipe which the atoms are accelerated along is 27 kilometres long. A 27-kilometre loop which straddles two countries. An enormous experiment to study the tiniest pieces of our universe.
17: It's a marvellous place. The particles go around 11,000 times per second.
19: 11,000 metres per second?
17: 11,000 times per second. They go more or less with the speed of light.
19: Oh, in loops? 11,000 loops?
17: They go in loops and each particle passes here 11,000 times per second.
19: Whoa, that's so fast.
0: So the ALICE experiment that Caroline Steele was having a look at just there, that cropped up on this show last year when a team created gold out of lead ions. It was amazing. It was like alchemy in action. You know, for thousands of years, chemists have tried to turn lead into gold to make themselves rich. It turns out that physicists at CERN, at the ALICE experiment, did it, but the quantities were so minuscule and the experiment's so expensive to run that no one's getting rich off it. And in fact, the scientists are far more interested in the idea of that soup, the gluon quark plasma, and what that could tell them about a window in time. So we're talking about a fraction of a second after the Big Bang created the universe, and they decided to recreate it because there are so many questions to answer about how you get from a crazy hot soup of subatomic particles to everything that surrounds us today. And in a recent paper, ALICE scientists solved one of the mysteries: how light atomic nuclei, so that's the bit that you'd find in the middle of a hydrogen atom, how that got to exist, given that the temperature of this first second of the universe
9: would be enough to melt them apart.
11: So how did they do it?
9: They did it by using that detector that you heard Marco mention earlier. So they'd recreated the hideous heat of the early universe. They tracked the subatomic particle interactions using this detector, and that they discovered that there was a recipe which made these delicate atomic nuclei from the remnants of the particles smashed. So it's not that the center of the atoms resisted smashing apart. It's just that in the mess that you make afterwards, you can remake them using nuclear fusion.
1: So, Manny, what you're saying is they recreated the first second of the universe, but with a camera to watch what was happening?
9: Exactly. The thing about physics, I don't know if anyone else finds this, but I'm drawn to things like dark matter, even though it's not my background, and I find physics quite hard.
1: It's not one of my strongest areas also, but it will transform our understanding of the universe more. So kudos to all those people who are putting their effort, so much effort into that.
9: So there we go. Physics and Alice. That's us at the end of the program. An anniversary for Alice and her adventure down a rabbit hole have led us to a wonderland of science stories. What have we had? We've had the shaky perception of shrinking. We've had animals actually shrinking. We've had Victorian science. We've had Alice underground at CERN helping to explain the formation of the universe. Plus, we've had the usual nuggets of gold from our listeners and our panel. I'm going to ask you, panel, any favourite take-homes from today?
11: I feel like I learned a lot from Fran about how Alice in Wonderland is not just a story, but permeates so many aspects of our lives and science.
1: Yes, my part also was from Fran. I learned a lot. And also, the fact that she said that the book has been translated in Swahili, and I have to read it. I'll come back and tell you guys if I find it.
9: Now, if we were at the Mad Hatter's Tea Party, we'd keep on going for months. But this is the BBC, and we only get our tea once we've left the studios, which I can't do without thanking Sandy Ong in Singapore.
11: Thank you, Marnie.
9: And Phyllis Mwate in Nairobi, Kenya.
1: Thank you, Marnie. Asante sana.
9: I'm Marnie Chesterton. The producer was Robbie Wojciechowski, with Alice McKee, Imi Harper, and Nada Sufi. Join us next week for more Unexpected Elements.
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Hello, I'm James Reynolds. Welcome to BBC Conversations. This time, we bring together victims of the wildfires that have swept through vast areas of Europe. In our conversations, Muriel

0: We also bring together volunteers helping to provide food and shelter for people displaced from their homes. That's BBC Conversations after the latest news.
1: BBC News, I'm John Shea. The leaders of 22 EU countries have called for emergency talks on the more than 50,000 people from Morocco who crossed into Spain's North African exclave of Ceuta. They say they need to agree a response and prevent further uncontrolled crossings. Hugh Morgan reports.
2: The Spanish Prime Minister has written to EU leaders calling for a meeting by video to discuss the issue. At a news conference on Saturday, Spain's Interior Minister said almost all of the more than 50,000 migrants entering from Morocco had left, and the situation in Ceuta had practically returned to normal. Fernando Grande Malasca said 67 people died during the mass influx on Thursday and Friday. Some drowned, but others were crushed while trying to climb the border fence.
1: European football's governing body says it's lost confidence in the FIFA president Gianni Infantino after he scrapped his plan to allow private investment in the World Cup. UEFA says it will now reflect on how what it called this shabby, backroom, opaque deal came together. UEFA's vice president is Laura McAllister.
3: The football community has lost confidence in the leadership of FIFA, particularly in the president, Gianni Infantino. And I think after events of the past week, then the statements that we've seen from the football stakeholders make it clear that it would be appropriate for him to consider his position. I just feel that all of us have been through a lot of anguish. We've been through a lot of concern about the future of the game. And none of that was of our making, the proposal. It was something that was potentially catastrophic to the game and really shouldn't have been given the airtime it has.
1: The Nepali British climber Nimal Purja has died in the avalanche that struck Pakistan's Broad Peak on Thursday, his expedition company has confirmed. He was 43. Elite Exped said they'd also confirmed that the other nine members of the team died. Caroline Davis reports from Islamabad.
4: In a statement on social media, Nirmal Purja's team said they announced his death with profound sadness and immense heartbreak. A former British Special Forces Gurkha, Purja had recently become well-known for his Netflix documentary chronicling his climbing feats. Nepal's Prime Minister said the death of the climbers had shocked, but that their courage, dedication and contributions will always remain inspiring. Pakistan's authorities confirmed that they had the remains of three climbers yesterday, but have not confirmed any more deaths. Rescuers have seen what they think are some of the other climbers by using a drone, but they said they cannot confirm their identities or condition.
1: There are reports of fresh fighting between the Ethiopian army and rebels in the northern Tigray region. The Tigray People's Liberation Front says government forces launched an operation on Saturday near Shererina, close to the Sudan border. The TPLF has accused the Prime Minister Abiy Ahmed's government of failing to implement the 2022 peace deal. World News from the BBC. A truck bomb has exploded outside a police station in the Colombian city of Cúcuta, near the border with Venezuela. The authorities said 8 officers and 3 civilians were wounded. The attack comes days before Abelardo de la Espriella is due to be sworn in as Colombia's new president. The right-wing leader has promised to end peace negotiations with outlawed armed groups and pursue a military solution. Kyiv has suffered a second massive Russian missile attack in 48 hours, with at least 9 people killed. Fires broke out across the 7 districts that were hit, and power outages were reported. Paul Adams reports from Kyiv.
5: For the people of Kyiv, this was another long, difficult night. Drones and missiles fell on the city in waves, hitting several districts and starting huge fires. At first light, a thick band of smoke drifted over Kyiv. According to President Zelensky, the attack on the capital involved 27 ballistic missiles, only one of which was intercepted. He blamed this on Ukraine's acute lack of Patriot anti-missile interceptors, which he said only encouraged Russia to launch such attacks.
1: The World Health Organization says the Ebola crisis in the Democratic Republic of Congo is intensifying at an exceptional pace and is now the biggest outbreak of the virus in Congo's history. By the end of July, the number of confirmed cases had passed 3,600, with nearly 1,600 dead. In the past half century, Ebola has killed more than 15,000 people across Africa. Saudi Arabia has executed three more Ethiopian nationals on drug-related offences. The Interior Ministry says they were convicted of smuggling hashish, a type of cannabis. This brings the number of Ethiopians executed this year.

0: to 20. Human rights groups criticised the execution of five others earlier this week, saying their trials didn't follow due process. Some prisoners told the BBC that Ethiopia's government has done little to help them. BBC News.
1: Hello, I'm James Reynolds. This time in BBC Conversations, we bring together victims of the wildfires in Europe. As we record this programme on Friday lunchtime, wildfires continue to burn across the continent. Thousands of people have been evacuated on the Greek island of Crete, as well as in western France, Spain, Portugal and Turkey. A blaze in central Spain has burned almost 80,000 hectares over the past week. It's now considered the largest recorded wildfire in Spanish history. With temperatures hitting more than 40 degrees Celsius in southwestern France, firefighters, planes and helicopters have been battling fires there. For our first conversation, then, we're going to hear from four people caught up in the disasters. Shortly, we'll hear from Muriel from Les Caps Ferrés in the Gironde region of France, near the city of Bordeaux. It's a popular tourist destination. She'll be joined by Robin, who's on holiday with his family. We brought them together with two guests in Spain. Guillermo owns a property in the area affected by fires west of Madrid, and Julian helped his family and others to escape the flames.
2: My daughter, she was really scared, and she arrived with her friends. She's 13 years old, and she arrives and she starts to shout, telling me the fire is coming and has arrived here. And just minutes before, it was a car that crashed and caught on fire, that it was in the village nearby that is called San Martin de Valde Iglesias. At that moment, what I did is I get out from the house, I get my kids, my daughters. I also have a little business nearby that is called Lakeland, and I have clients also there. So I have to get my daughters and also the clients. In that moment, I had only a little car, and I took them from the mountain where I live to near the water to have a safe place. So if we have to get out, we can get out with the boats at least.
1: How many people were you driving with?
2: I made like several trips with the car, and I have a total of clients, let's say between kids and parents in Lakeland. I had more or less like 9 persons. And at the same time, I have my daughters. I have 3 in total, but I have 2 daughters in that moment. Plus, 6 more kids. So imagine with a little car to move all that people. Yeah. In that moment, when it's the situation like this, you never think about nothing. You just say, let's go, let's do it, and try to move, no? I think it's a human instinct, no, to get out quickly. So,
1: yes,
2: we did it.
3: Just like Julian, I have my own business, and I was working, and then my friend was calling me, and I was like, you know, what the hell? I answered him, I was like, hey, I'm working. He's like, man, it's burning. Like, the whole thing is burning. And I have a piece of land very near to the explosion of the car that Julian mentioned. And I freaked out because that's my first home. So I was just in my mother's house. And immediately I called my ex-wife, who is living in the house. She told me she was already on the way to Madrid, but that she had, you know, made some videos, that she was super scared. And for the next 48 hours, I received many calls from my friends and family, like, is your house okay? And I was like, look, my house, it's burned for sure, but at least nobody died. There are so many catastrophes like in Venezuela or in different places where like people really, really struggle. Luckily in Spain, we have wildfires. I mean, it's bad, but I thought it's not so bad. And for sure, my house is burned. And I was very worried for my neighbor because she actually lives there all year round. And then I saw another friend's video on Instagram, and they showed that the house was fine, but they had a caravan and it was just like 4 irons, you know, and everything was, you know, completely done. But 2 days ago, my neighbor told me that our places were saved. But I think it didn't reach my place because there was a road. It cut the fire, so it didn't burn. But I was very surprised because another friend sent me an image of a very nearby place, and it was hell. Like, it was really, really burning. I'm stoked that my house is still standing.
1: Thank you, Guillermo, and also to Julian as well. I want to cross the border from Spain into the southern part of France, where we have two guests waiting for us. The first is Muriel. How have the fires had an impact on you?
4: I did a precautionary evacuation of the guests because I'm running a small concierge service. And the fire was taking place about 7 kilometers from my house. So as I had quite a lot of guests in several places, I advised them to take their stuff and car and to leave the peninsula where we live, actually. I stayed home and I was hoping that actually everything would be fine. And in the middle of the night, around 2 a.m., we've been awake by the police and the fire workers who told us to leave immediately because the fire was just 50 meters from the house. So we took our car, the dog, and we just left and drive where we could. The smoke was really thick and it was actually hard to breathe. So we are now hosted in Arcachon, just in front of the peninsula. And I just heard a few hours ago that the fire is actually wild and coming back on the house. So it's not good, not good at all. I don't know how it is gonna end, because people who decided to stay over there and not follow the fire workers' orders and the police order are just fighting at the can, and we are just feeling hopeless. That's the word, hopeless.
1: Yeah,
4: it's just that now I don't know if I've got any future, if I've got any house anymore. I don't know. I'm just waiting desperately to have some news. That's the only thing I can do.
1: I'm so sorry.
4: Wait.
1: Yeah, Muriel, thank you very much for speaking to us. Just give you perhaps a little bit of a pause and we'll bring in Robin. Robin, our guests have been from Spain and from France. You're a holidaymaker.
5: We were staying at a campsite at Lac Anne Ocean. And I don't know about the others, but when I'm on holiday, I do switch off from the news and just get on with enjoying a nice holiday. I'm here with my wife and my two children, my two daughters, who are 9 and just nearly 12, on the Friday afternoon. We could start to see the smoke was coming over us, and it was this sort of dark grey and black. And my daughter put her drone up just above the tree line, and that's when we could see these huge columns of fire coming up from the forest. It was sort of sweeping across, and then the smoke was going up and creating, like, it was like a huge disc above the whole area for miles and miles and miles. And then the sky turned black and grey, but near the fire it was orange as well. And it came over us, and we were swimming, and all of a sudden, you know, the pool was getting filled up with ash. So you could see old black pine needles, you could see bits of bark that were burnt. It blocked out the sun, and then it was almost like, you know, what you imagine to be the, you know, from a film or something, the beginning of the end of the world. That's what it seemed like. We were obviously quite concerned, and the campsite sent that there was a fire, but, you know, there was nothing to worry about at that point. But it would update us that we weren't being told to evacuate. Then on the Saturday, it was this horrible smell in the air, sort of a burning smell. People stopped coming, and you know, Muriel's running a tourist business as well, and you could see already there was an impact. And the message we're getting from the campsite was, "Oh, still come, you know, we're still open. You might want to delay, but you should still come." And you can understand, because it's people's livelihoods, and, you know, it is important for all sorts of reasons to keep that going. But the place was empty, but it seemed quite calm. But then this morning we woke up, and again, the smell was back. We were told we had to leave. We got an evacuation notice. We got the alert on the phone just about 9:30. And by 10:15, that was us. We'd packed up. We were with a motorhome. So we packed everything up in quickest time ever. And we were left 2 days early. We now don't have anywhere to stay, but we're lucky in that we have a motorhome. So we're going to try and go to the next campsite a bit early. But tonight we're going to stay in a car park. You know, listening to Muriel and Julian, especially, I think you both said that you had businesses, and your heart goes out to people who live there because it's the homes and the businesses, and you know, we're mobile and we can go. But you know, hopefully we'll come back soon, maybe next year. But it's like the other participants on this call, it's just so much worse for them. My heart goes out to them.
2: My feeling right now is that I don't know what to do. You know, it's like, how? Unfortunately, I have my other job, you know, and it's not my main business, the hotel. It's not a matter only of the business. It's my place. It's where I live. It's where I have all my memories. It's really, really sad. It's really sad. And also, at the same time, I think about the people. They've been fighting all their lives just to have a little house there. And also the little businesses, no, and the people that have been also fighting for their land, for the little businesses. And you know that the area that has been burned, just the area from Madrid, they call it La Sierra Pobre, you know, the poor, I don't know how you call it, the poor mountains or something. Yeah. So imagine right now what it is, you know. So it's a lot of people, the majority of the people that they are there, really normal people. It's not, I mean, it's really nice area. It's a paradise, absolute paradise. But you have a lot of people that it's really people with not so much money, you know. So right now, and I don't know what is going to happen with them. I really believe in Spanish solidarity. I don't believe so much in politicians. So to just make a call to all the potential clients and to the society that even that we are burned, we are still a potential paradise. That's more or less my idea.
4: I think exactly the same as Julian. Yesterday, French President Macron decided to come over to say that we were all united in that fight, but that's not true. They don't think that it is our life, our business. We did everything actually to welcome the guests, to provide the best for our guests. It is not only made of that. The people who live there all year are not rich people. We have small businesses, and that small businesses is making Cap Ferret actually great. And it's a small paradise. Yes, it is. But that small paradise, we want to preserve it, and we want actually tourism to come back. But with the social medias, the actually all the fake news that going around, it's not gonna facilitate the future.
1: Muriel and Robin in France, Julian and Guillermo in Spain. We recorded that conversation on Tuesday. We've since heard from both Muriel and Julian, who are doing okay, but neither has yet been able to return to their home. Muriel mentioned the future. It's likely that heat waves, the ones we've been experiencing here in Europe, will become more common. Scientists say that climate change is making Europe the fastest warming continent on Earth. That means an increased likelihood of high summer temperatures, greater pressure on water supply, and more intense wildfires. I'm James Reynolds. You're listening to BBC Conversations from the BBC World Service. As we mentioned, across Europe, thousands of people have been displaced from their homes. They need somewhere to stay. They need something to eat, something to drink. So for our next conversation, we return to the Gironde region of southwestern France to hear from volunteers helping those who've left their homes. Sophie owns bakeries in the area, making her the right person to deliver fresh bread to local fire brigades. Myrtle normally runs a clothing shop. Charlotte works in a bar. They, though, have been providing food for evacuees staying in a nearby sports hall. I asked Charlotte why she and the others decided to get involved.
6: There are so many people who've been evacuated, like my parents, from our hometowns, and many people don't have any family to go to, nor no money to live for accommodation, for food. So I just think it's human of us, and we just felt like we had to help somehow, and by giving people food is a big step.
7: Yeah, you're right,
6: and
7: Charlotte.
6: It's just because it's just human. A bit of empathy and being in their place and having people giving us food. It's just,
7: Yeah. A normal behavior, we can be at their place.
8: Yeah.
9: We would like to be helped if we were in the same place. We were really happy to come back and reopen the bakeries to cook for everybody the little baguette that we dearly love in France.
8: In our France.
1: In the middle of all the food cooking and the delivery that you're all involved in, do you have the chance to speak to the people you're helping, to stop and have conversations?
7: This morning I was at the gym hall, so they were waiting for the meals. There were, I think, 180 people waiting there. There are some evacuees from north of the bay, and they were really happy for fun. They were thanking us a lot for the meals.
8: Grateful.
7: Yeah, really grateful, and they were okay for this gym hall. At least they have some psychologists, some infirmières. How do you say nurses?
1: Nurses
7: helping also. So there were a lot of people, but there are also some old people there, and they need some help, and they are just alone and not in their natural habitat. So it's a bit difficult for them, but it's okay because they have people around them, and everyone is taking care of them. So it's really nice to see.
1: Do we know how long those people will be in those gym halls for?
7: No, we don't know yet.
8: We can't say.
9: Yeah, it's impossible to know because the fire is the one that decides.
1: The fire decides.
7: Unfortunately.
9: Yeah. Fire decides, so we just obey.
7: It's not. I think it's not spreading anymore, no? It's not the fire.
9: It's not spreading, but it's still
8: calmed
9: burning.
8: Down.
9: So.
7: Yeah,
9: still
8: we
7: burning,
8: don't know yet.
7: And
8: down.
7: We have a few hot days coming, so... Not a heat wave, really, but there are a few hot days, so I don't think it will help them now. So if we can do something to help, we can volunteer and
9: sing and dance for rain.
1: Do a rain dance. You all know this part of France so well. It's your home. Did you ever expect that you would be spending part of a summer delivering and cooking emergency food for people who've lost homes, watching, as Myrtle said, the flames on the horizon?
8: No,
9: absolutely not.
8: It's a bit unimaginable.
9: And even the first day, it was not thinkable that it would spread that way.
8: On a couple of days, we were just all under the shock how dramatic all of this and how fast it's happening, and trying to find solutions on solutions. The shops and businesses have their monthly turnovers going down by 50%. Seeing our families being evacuated, it's just... Everything's happening really fast. And like you said, we've been here for a really long time. We grew up here, friends, family, and just we wouldn't have expected this to happen. Not at all.
7: It already happened in 2022.
8: Yeah.
7: But it was different this time. It wasn't as big, but it was
8: exactly.
7: Already,
8: not as long.
7: We were affected already, so it's just coming again.
8: Yeah.
9: What do you girls do for a living? Were you able to leave your jobs and then come as volunteers?
7: Yes, we still have to work because it's the big season for us. So we have a lot of tourists coming during the summer. And actually, it's really calm here in Arcachon. And we are not affected directly by the fires. So everyone is still living. I mean, everything is still the same. Every shop is opening every day. And even some friends of mine that have shops and have been evacuated, and Charlotte is also one of them, they are still coming to work. And it's just something to think about anything else and to help as they can. And the streets are really, it's not crowded
8: it's
7: as it should be. And it's really empty. Yeah. And we are not working.
9: We hope that the tourists will not do the mix north and south bassin in 2022, because it's the economy needs to be running at least if half of the territory is safe, then that's great. And we hope
8: the
9: villa will be filled with people. Yes,
7: yes,
9: hopefully.
7: Right.
9: Yes, we need a lot of publicity.
7: advertisement the economic impact is going to be wide for a few of us. So I don't know if you were coming in August in Arcachon, you still can come. I mean, it's
8: the air quality is fine in Arcachon.
1: Do you think people would really
9: vital.
1: I know people must have made bookings, but when they see what's happened in the southwest of France, are you worried that those tourists might just think, Not this year. Not this year.
8: If they see what's on social media, it's straight away panic. So when they see that, they just see panic and panic. So I don't think they want to come. But maybe if the state can communicate or spread the word out somehow, it might change their ideas. But what's happening on social media, what's been shared on social media is a bit terrifying. So, when people book their holidays and see that, they probably... Probably, like you say, not August this year.
9: But hopefully the media will be on our side after fire is down and that the security has come back and the air quality has come back. And hopefully from the beginning of August, we can have the tourists who have booked coming and support the local businesses.
1: I suppose a worry might be if... there were big fires a few years ago and big fires this summer, then this might be something that happens for many summers. Is that something that you're having to get ready for now in your mind?
8: I think the French state should already get ready by knowing how to deal with the situation because they were not prepared at all. So in our mind, we have to prepare, but we'd like the state to also realise and try and put stuff in place. It'll be complicated if every summer we have to be worried about big fires and having to evacuate and see our towns where we grew up. That's going to be hard if we have to be prepared every year.
9: Yes, and it can be that it's in different area every year and then the whole of France will be impacted. So hopefully big decisions will be taken for this not to happen again.
8: For these kinds of situations,
1: I hope so. You're all volunteers working extremely hard, probably surviving on adrenaline and coffee. But at one point, what happens when you just are ready to crash? What happens then?
9: Well, for my part, I have 50 employees who are very eager to come back. So it's not the moment to crash. It's the moment to organize.
1: You don't
9: and to
1: have that choice.
9: People, because they need us to be strong, to be able to carry on, because it has to carry on. No choice.
8: Yeah, no choice. Exactly. That's how life is. And we just have to go on with it.
7: Exactly.
8: We want to crash, but we can't.
7: And we all stand together, and that's nice. The community is really,
8: it helps.
7: Really, exactly.
8: It helps so much. If we weren't all together.
7: We are all together in this, exactly.
8: It's really helpful.
1: You've all listened to each other's stories. Is there anything else that's on your mind for each other?
9: Well, good luck. And
8: good luck. I'm giving you a lot of love and support.
7: Yeah.
9: From, thank you.
8: Arcachon Center to Andenos. And to you, and we hope
9: we carry on helping out until we run out of flour.
1: Sophie, Myrtle and Charlotte volunteering in southwestern France. Our thanks to them and to all of our guests this week for sharing their stories and experiences. We wish them all the best. I'm James Reynolds. You've been listening to BBC Conversations from the BBC World Service.
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12: 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Emma, from Denmark, was conceived using donor sperm. She and her mum, Ida, talk about her growing up with honesty and openness.
13: You hear of donor-conceived children who leave their families because they're so upset or they lose contact. And that was my biggest fear.
12: That's after the news.
0: BBC News, I'm John Shea. The leaders of 22 EU countries have called for emergency talks on the influx of more than 50,000 people from Morocco into Spain's North African territory of Ceuta. They say they need to prevent further uncontrolled crossings. Spain says most of the migrants return to Morocco voluntarily. It's accused some EU leaders of a selfish reaction to the crisis. European football's governing body says it's lost confidence in the FIFA president, Gianni Infantino, after he was forced to scrap his plan to allow private investment in the World Cup. UEFA says it will now reflect on how what it called a shabby backroom deal came together. The expedition company founded by the British Nepali mountaineer Nirmal Purja says he died in the avalanche that hit his climbing team in Pakistan on Thursday. It said no one in the 10-person expedition survived. Nepal's prime minister has offered condolences. US embassies in Jordan, Iraq and Israel have told American citizens to be ready to leave because of regional tensions. It comes amid concerns that there could be a new escalation in the conflict with Iran. A truck bomb has exploded outside a police station in the Colombian city of Cúcuta, near the border with Venezuela. The authorities said 8 officers and 3 civilians were wounded. The World Health Organization says the Ebola crisis in the Democratic Republic of Congo is intensifying at an exceptional pace. It's now the biggest outbreak of the virus in Congo's history, with nearly 1,600 deaths. France's interior minister says the country's largest wildfire since 1949 has been brought under control. The fire near Bordeaux had been burning for more than a week. And tens of thousands of people have taken part in the annual Pride parade in Germany's second city, Hamburg. It comes a week after the deadly car attack on the Berlin Pride event. Police said the Hamburg parade passed off peacefully. BBC News.
14: I think all families come in different shapes and sizes. I mean, no two families are the same. Even, like, you have 2 boys, a girl and a boy, 3 girls, 1 boy. What's important is that you have to have respect for your family and love for your family.
15: Hi, I'm Namulanta Kombo, and that's my daughter Coco, the inspiration for Dear Daughter from the BBC World Service. In Denmark, Ida's journey to becoming a mother was not straightforward. But like many families, hers was built on love and honest conversations about how they came to be. Her daughter Emma was conceived with the help of a donor after years in which Ida longed to become a mother.
16: I think it was so much more than just something I planned. I felt that everything can make eggs. Animals have young, and all my friends had children, and I couldn't do anything to affect what happened to us. So it was just something that I felt every cell in my body needed to do. It wasn't just a decision. It was a need.
15: How far are you two from each other?
16: It's around 40 kilometers to you, Emma. Is that it?
17: Yeah, something like that.
16: Emma's building a house with her boyfriend.
15: Oh, lovely. I hear that is one of the most stressful things to do. How's it going?
17: It's going well, but it is a stressful process, yeah.
18: Dear daughter.
19: Dear daughters.
20: Dear daughter.
21: My dear daughter.
22: Dear daughter.
23: Dear daughter.
15: Ida and her husband Henning live in Denmark. They're both doctors. Ida works as a clinical geneticist. They have 3 daughters. 29-year-old Emma is their eldest daughter. Because of male infertility issues, she was conceived using donor sperm after the couple spent 6 years having fertility treatment.
16: So it started off that we were medical students and we just thought that we would try to get pregnant, and then you have all those months where you do not get pregnant. And then Henning got the report back that he's had really, really low sperm quality. Then we tried insemination with his sperm. Then we tried insemination with donor sperm. Then we tried IVF in the public system and IVF with Henning's sperm. Then we tried IVF in the private system. then we borrowed some money and then we tried again. And so every month is sort of, you have hopes. You even have hopes when you're not in treatment. You know that you're not going to get pregnant, but you still hope. Well, it could be a miracle. And then we had lost hope and we signed up for adoption. And Emma was the last of, I think, 6 eggs we had had in the freezer. And we just wanted to clean up that single little egg. And we actually got pregnant with Emma.
19: And you talk about, you know, a sequence of disappointments. What does that do to your relationships, the relationship with Henning, your husband, the relationship with other people and the relationship with yourself?
16: So one of the big things that happen is that becoming pregnant becomes a task. It's not something that happens because you're in love, and it becomes something that's an obstacle between you. We had periods where we had a hard time understanding what it did to either of us. And then those periods, we wrote letters to each other because it's a way of not interrupting each other and giving some time to formulate your sentences that can create a deeper meaning.
19: Like you say, it was 30 years ago, so it was a very different time. So what was it like for Henning?
16: So I think that for him, there were many losses that I don't understand in a more physical manner, realizing that he was not fertile and that he was not going to have his own children. That, of course, changed. And Henning is actually a biological parent to Emma's two sisters, younger sisters. So there were many losses for that. But I think one of the things that we overcame it with was that we refused to be silent. We talked about this.
19: I know this is a different letter from what we usually have on Dear Daughter. It's shorter. And it was written to Emma when she was a baby and put in the front of a book that you made for her.
16: When we got pregnant, we were, of course, really, really happy. But we also realized that this was coming with a burden for our child, that some of the decisions that we had made would not be ours to pay. But, and I'm not talking about money, but I'm talking about the loss of knowledge and the uncertainty would not be ours to pay, but Emma's to pay. And I was always afraid that she would become really upset with us and leave us. So I thought when I was pregnant that I needed to communicate to Emma about these decisions. So it was a children's book. I made pictures and telling her about our fertility journal and how an Iceman would help us with sperm. So I put it in a very simple language, something that we could read and talk about while she was a child. But then I made a pre-word, is that what you called it in a book?
19: Preface.
16: Preface, speaking to Emma as an adult and talking to her about, I know that this is not going to be easy for you all the way, but I hope we can talk about it. So that's the background for the letter. This was written in Danish, so we've translated it. It's just really short. It's a short sentence that I wrote, and then I used a quote from a book that I'd read. So it's sort of a mixture of saying, this is why we did it, but also claiming that this is a bigger perspective than just us. So here it comes. Dear Emma, this book was created to tell you the story of how you came into being, of our many years of childlessness and the sometimes very difficult decisions it entailed. Our hope is that even while you're still young, it may help you understand these questions and make them easier to ask. You must never doubt that you are the most deeply wished for child in the world. And then comes the quote, and it's not a direct quote, but it's almost a quote from Zitata in Hermann Hesse. It was published in 1922, talking about how a person would see other people becoming parents and how much happiness it gave them to become parents and how he was envious of that. So many thousands experience this deepest happiness. Why not I? Even those who do wrong, even thieves and robbers have children they love, and who love them in return. Only I do not. Yeah. I'm sorry, I still get emotional 30 years down the road.
19: Are you okay?
16: Yeah, I'm okay.
19: What is it that makes you emotional 30 years later, as you say?
16: Because it was such a wish. And there was, we were feeling so, it's not a really admired feeling, but we were feeling so envious. We really felt that we could give a child something. And we were just not able to overcome that obstacle. We grieved so much of our loss. You feel sorry for yourself, even though it's such a pitiful feeling. It was what we felt.
19: Could you tell me why that quote was so important to you?
16: I think it was important because it speaks of something that happened to us but is still universal. We're in a situation where you need something so much that you make decisions that are not optimal. They come at a cost, but you still do them. I'm not talking money here, I'm talking about burden.
19: Yeah. Could you tell me a bit about what you mean or some examples of what you were concerned about or might still be concerned about when you talk about her burdens to pay?
16: I think there are many. The one that really filled up my mind then was that Emma would be so upset with us that she would leave. So you hear of donor-conceived children who leave their families because they're so upset or they lose contact. And that was my biggest fear.
19: Emma, you've been listening in on all of this, but tell me about the book because you've had it a long time, right?
3: Yes, I have had the book for as long as I can remember. And it's a very colourful book. It just gives so much space for conversation. Shares a lot about my parents there. You can really feel how emotional their fertility journey also was and how much they wanted to have a child together. Then it's also a celebration of how they came to be a family and a celebration of the donor. So in many ways, it's also a celebration of life, I think.
19: And how old were you when you got the book?
3: I think I must have been around 2-3 years old, something like that.
19: And that obviously was very young. You must have comprehended things at different times in your life as, you know, as you grow up and you start to ask different questions and have a better understanding of what this book represented.
3: Yeah, I know that I've talked a lot about it also, like from a very young age. So I've obviously known that this was my story, but understanding what it meant has come later in life. I do remember in, maybe it was first grade, we had to do like these like family trees. I found that task very difficult. So I went to the teacher and talked to her about it. I think she got a little bit baffled with me sharing something this personal, but what she thought was very personal. So her reaction was that she didn't believe me and called my parents and I got reprimanded at school. But then from there on, I took the book to school, explained it to my classmates so that they could understand where I came from. A couple of years later, I remember that I was very interested in looks and what features I might have from the donor and that I might have walked past him somewhere or, yeah, those kinds of thoughts. I have, as my mom said, two younger sisters who are twins. And I think when we went on family trips, because my mom and dad had each other and the twins, they have a special bond, I would feel a little bit left out. And that could trigger emotions and me spiraling into that was because I was not as big a part of the family as everyone else because of my donor. It was brief. You know, we always managed to talk it through. But yeah, it was there sometimes.
19: So when we talk about your donor, have you ever had an interest in looking for him or finding out, you know, where he is or reaching out to him?
3: No, I haven't. We've talked about it a lot of times in the family. And I know that I have my parents and also my sister's support if that was what I wanted to. But at this point, I am feeling like, what would the point be? I'm not missing anything in my life. I have this narrative that he's a kind man. I send him kind thoughts and think of him from time to time. And I hope you feel how grateful I am. But I'm also scared to interrupt that narrative. Does that make sense?
19: Yeah, totally.
3: Like, what if you seeked him out and found out that he was not in any way how I imagined him and I don't like him or whatever? Not knowing is just works better for me.
19: Ida, what have you thought about Emma potentially one day saying to you and Henning that she wants to find her donor?
16: So I think that has changed over time. In the beginning, it seemed like a scary thing. But then you realize that it would actually not be a loss for me or for Henning if a donor came into our life.
19: Ida, what advice do you have for daughters out there based on your life and your experience and your journey?
16: Well, that was a big one. I think that my advice will be to be open and to share not only the easy parts, but also share the things that are difficult for you. We need our children to receive that in seeing that you're a human and you tried your best. And maybe also in that time when the decisions were made, to understand why those decisions were made as they were. And I think those little letters or books can give you that time frame that makes it easier to understand and more heartfelt, maybe.
19: Is there anything you would like to say that you feel we haven't talked about or that you wanted to say?
16: That this doesn't end here. This problem will develop throughout Emma's life and through her becoming a parent herself and when we're not here. So I think it's a lifelong learning for us and for Emma on how this affects her life.
19: Emma, what has surprised you the most about this conversation today with your mom and myself about your journey? Has there anything been a surprise to you?
3: I don't think anything has been a surprise to me. We've gone through this a lot of times. We've talked so much about this throughout the past 29 years. For me, it's always important to show that donor conception can also be okay, that there are difficult decisions to be made. There are some losses connected to creating a family this way, but it can turn out very good. I'm very happy. I'm very grateful both to my parents and also to what's the donor, even though I have no clue who he is. The stories shared are often the ones where there are some conflicts. I just think it's important for future parents out there who need to use either sperm or egg donation to also learn from a story where things have gone very good and you can have a great and loving family.
19: Remember, we would love to hear from you. You can get in touch with us by emailing deardaughter@bbc.co.uk, or you can go to our website www.bbcworldservice.com/deardaughter, or you can send us a WhatsApp message on +44 800 030 4404. Dear Daughter from the BBC World Service is presented by me, Namulanta Kombo, and produced by me and the series producer, Jill Kersley.
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5: BBC World Service are now sporting witness with me, Rena Stanton Sharma. This is a story of a team of underdogs and their stratospheric rise, which saw them reach touching distance of glory.
2: I'm going to tell you how an Edinburgh football club came so close to scooping the Scottish Football League and Cup double in 1986 in a nation where Glasgow Giants, Celtic and Rangers, known as the Old Firm, dominated.
20: We're taking the supporters along this road where we're all looking to succeed together to give Heart and Midlothian Football Club pride back, because it had lost a lot over the previous 20, 30 years. And unfortunately, we weren't able to deliver. And that's something we live with.
2: That's midfielder Gary Mackay from the 2006 BBC documentary, That Was the Team That Was Hearts. Heart of Midlothian only needed 1 point in the final match of the season against Dundee to be crowned champions. A meteoric rise for a team which just a few years earlier had been within days of closure. So let's head to 1981 to find out how they got there. Businessman Wallace Mercer had just bought a stake in the club, and they had a new manager, Alex McDonald, and he was not impressed with what he was seeing.
21: I just couldn't believe it. The boys come in with bleached denims and string vests, and it's unbelievable. When the wireless was going, it was like a disco.
2: It was out with the bleached denims and disco music, and in with a grueling fitness regime. But first, he got to work assembling his new team, including youngsters Gary Mackay and John Robertson.
22: Everybody spoke to each other, everybody got on with each other. There wasn't anything you didn't know about anybody. And there was a real happy atmosphere there, and it's important in any football club. But at that time, as I say, we had a monopoly on it.
2: That's Robertson, or Robbo, who's the club's all-time leading goalscorer. Hearts were third from bottom, and they didn't exactly have a reputation as the fittest team. Their new training schedule would take some getting used to, as manager Alex McDonald reminisced with the players John Cahoon and Henry Smith.
24: Murder. Absolute murder. You are being sick and being sick again.
25: We did pre-season that made you sick and then made you sick on top of your sick.
24: All he kept shouting was, it's okay, lads, your plenty suits ready for you.
21: Christ, I feel sick and then myself.
2: It was starting to pay off. Hearts had leapt up the league and ended 1985 on a massive high right at the top. With confidence growing, they were dreaming of pushing all the way for the title, winning game after game. This streak had stretched to 20 matches. With 8 left to go, it was time for the boys to swap their football boots for the mic and re-record an old Hearts classic. Striker Sandy Clark remembered the unusual sponsors of that version of the Heart song, which was updated by singer Colin Chisholm in 1986.
26: So bad is the only way to describe it. Not the song. The song in itself is brilliant. But Marshall's, the funky chicken champions, I think, was the line.
27: But before we go any further, let's have a word from our sponsors.
28: Marshall's, the junky chicken champions.
20: I mean, there'd be this bonus depending on how many records we sold. We got a chicken each. And that was the reward. I should have got more than one chicken because I knew all the words. So I don't know if somewhere along the line, maybe after witnessing this programme, somebody at Marshall's Chunky Chickens will give me the other two or three chickens that I think I'm due for how much I put into singing that song that day.
2: Gary Mackay's still waiting for his chickens. They'd got to a record undefeated 22 league games in a row. It was a home fixture against Aberdeen in April 1986. Gary Mackay remembered that big moment.
20: It was the focus of attention all over Britain because Aberdeen were a hugely respected club under Alec Ferguson. Great players on their side. And we were the, what you would term, the young upstarts.
2: It ended as a 1-1 draw. John Cahoon scoring a late equaliser in the 87th minute. Going into that final day on May the 3rd, Hearts were top of the table, leading Celtic by 2 points. Now, in those days, teams would get 2 points for a win. So to win the league, Hearts needed at least a draw and for Celtic to lose against St Mirren. Their biggest match in decades was around the corner, but all was not going to plan.
5: four players had to be sent home with the flu. The team travelled up to Dens Park to face Dundee. With more than 19,500 supporters joining them, donning maroon sweaters and cheering them on, as Mackay and Robbo recounted.
20: We felt the league was ours, and it was ours. It was ours for the taking. A point wins us the Premier League.
22: And we started very, very well, and then we felt we had a very, very strong penalty claim.
5: But they didn't get that penalty, and it was 0-0 at half-time. Here's Robbo and Mackay recalling that nail-biting second half.
22: That stage, as we said, we looked good for the point, if not winning the match. But unfortunately, Dundee brought an Albert Kidd.
20: And really, the last 10 minutes, 8 minutes, 6 minutes, whatever it was, is something that will live with any Hearts supporter that was there, any Hearts player that was there, for the rest of their lives.
5: Albert Kidd, who Robbo mentioned there, came on as a sub and scored two goals for Dundee within the final 7 minutes of the match, denying Hearts the point they needed to pip Celtic to the title on goal difference. Both Celtic and Hearts had gained 50 points across the season, but thanks to the 5-0 win against St Mirren, Celtic went on to win the league. It was gutting. Hearts had lost the league on goal difference. The players and their fans were in agony, tears streaming down faces, heads in hands. It hit Robbo really hard.
22: How low, how drained, how empty, how flat he felt. And as I say, he felt like he'd let every single fan that's ever supported Hearts down. You know, to have gone so long and so far and have it snatched away to death is probably one of the cruelest things that can happen.
5: The dream double was over, and it was devastating. But Hearts still had a chance of glory at the Scottish Cup final, just a week later against Aberdeen.
22: We lost a very early goal in the second half again, but we kept pouring forward. Neil Berry hit the crossbar, and it just wasn't to be. And Aberdeen completed the scoring with a goal, I think, from Billy Starr late on. And then the frustrations came out. Walter Kidd got sent off late in the match for throwing a ball at one of the Aberdeen players, and you know, the team by that time had gone, the legs had gone, the spirit had gone, and we knew that it was going to be a season that ultimately we'd end up with nothing.
5: 3-0. It was well and truly over. The team travelled back to Edinburgh and they were given a hero's welcome. Players were carried into the Caledonian Hotel on the shoulders of supporters. Mackay was deeply moved.
20: Well, I don't think any of us could have foreseen the swell of support that would be outside the hotel. I don't think any of us are ashamed to say, I mean, I know myself that emotionally I just lost it. And you think, how many of these people still love or have loved in their time what Heart of Midlothian Football Club has brought to their lives, and that'll never leave us.
5: They got so close to changing Scottish football forever, but it wasn't to be. In the 2025-26 season, history repeated itself on the final day, with Celtic beating Hearts for the Scottish title. Gary Mackay would go on to work as a football agent, and John Robertson had a stint managing the club. Sporting Witness was presented by me, Rena Stanton-Sharma.
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Welcome to the Project Censored radio show on Pacifica Radio. I'm your co-host, Eleanor Goldfield, along with Mickey Huff. This week, combating and reframing big tech. First up, I sit down with Ed from DeFlock to talk about ALPRs, automatic license plate readers, and their handy way of circumventing the Fourth Amendment meant to protect against unlawful search. Ed also talks about the massive network of data sharing across law enforcement and private corporations, the use of data for more than stated purposes, from assisting ICE to stalking ex-girlfriends. Ed reminds us that a functioning democracy does not surveil their population.

Perhaps combating it is where creativity can be reborn. All this coming up this week on Project Censored. Open your eyes and realize what's happening. Time's running out to reach all potential fame. At the table, then you're probably on the menu. We got that love for our brothers and our sisters. You're listening to the Project Censored radio show on Pacifica Radio, and I'm your co-host Eleanor Goldfield, along with Mickey Huff. And here's some of the news that didn't make the news for the week of July 27th, 2026. This past Tuesday, the oiled bubonic plague boil, known as Secretary of War Pete Hegseth, demanded that Congress pass Trump's plan for $1.5 trillion in a military budget. Economist Dean Baker pointed out that that shakes out to roughly $5,000 extra per household in the U.S., for what we've already noted on this show is in fact the least popular war in the history of the U.S., which, when you look at the competition, it's really quite saying something. In related total waste of money news, Electronic Frontier Foundation reports that the DHS plans to nearly triple the number of surveillance towers along U.S. borders from the current 830 to 2,300 by 2034. DHS expects to expend $1 billion in taxpayer money for this dangerous expansion of a surveillance network indiscriminately trained on towns, school playgrounds, backyards, and vehicles. A digital dumpster fire for human rights and civil liberties. It's not just surveillance towers either. Drones, aerostats, surveillance vehicles, ground sensors, game cameras, and license plate readers, which we'll talk more about on this week's program. They're also part of the vast taxpayer-funded infrastructure that threatens all those who live, work, or seek refuge in the borderlands. This past week, the House Ways and Means Committee issued a subpoena demanding internal communications, financial records, and more from the leftist news outlet Breakthrough News. The outlet announced this attack on their First Amendment rights just after Marco Rubio's State Department released a paper that, as the dissident reports, specifically names virtually every prominent anti-war organization that has protested the blockade on Cuba, including the Democratic Socialists of America, National Lawyers Guild, Code Pink, the People's Forum, and Black Alliance for Peace. It also names a wide range of figures, from Democracy Now!'s host Amy Goodman to the co-founder of Ben & Jerry's ice cream, Ben Cohen, to streamer Hassan Piker, to Amazon labor union founder Chris Smalls, as part of a supposed organized communist plot that needs to be cracked down on. And if you're just coming down off of the high of explosive diarrhea, hold on to your toilet seats, because according to Johns Hopkins and their measles tracker, 2,295 measles cases have been identified across the country in 2026 so far. In all of 2025, 2,286 cases were counted, meaning that this year's total has exceeded last year's in just 204 days, making this the highest number in decades. Thanks to anti-science campaigns that we discussed on the show just recently with Professor Dave, the once virtually eliminated measles is back. And as Johns Hopkins notes, having a high percentage of people fully vaccinated against measles is the best way to prevent outbreaks, and is also the best way to protect people who cannot get measles vaccines, such as babies or people with cancer, end quote. But who needs babies and cancer patients, am I right? As the war on Iran has escalated once again, news outlets have found somehow even more negative space to not talk about Palestine. In a Prism News interview with emergency room and pediatric registered nurse Sandra Adler-Killen, who has been to Gaza, Sandra describes the generational genocide happening there. Quote, there is a severe lack of sanitation, a lack of clean water, displacement, and an unsafe ability to get prenatal care because people feared being killed en route to the hospital. There is also insufficient nutrition. The extent of malnutrition that we experienced due to the blockade of any food entering Gaza, and certainly healthy food, was dire. I entered not long after a period of extreme starvation. Many children and adults were dying. And then you have all the buildings that have been destroyed, the toxins in the air, the armaments, the bombs, the missile attacks, and the nonstop bombing at night. Of course, people aren't sleeping. The stress and PTSD wreak havoc on people's nervous systems. That's potentially going to lead to more issues with premature births, end quote. The entire interview is a horrific and vital read to fully understand the ramifications of this genocide long after it actually ends, which it hasn't. Even after Palestine is free, the scars and reverberations of Israel's sadistic terrorism will be apparent. And meanwhile, Dropsite News reports that Israel's campaign of destruction in Gaza continues unabated, including targeting, shootings, and bombings. And in the West Bank, this past Friday, Israeli settlers and troops killed four Palestinians during an attack.

0: on a village in the occupied West Bank. One settler and one IOF soldier were also killed. And for this, Israel announced a series of military operations, including home demolitions, weapons raids, the revocation of work permits in villages, Israel labels terror hotspots, additional checkpoints, and road segregation measures, because they're the only democracy in the Middle East. That's some of the news that didn't make the news for the week of July 27th, 2026. Now on to this week's program.
1: Okay. Thanks, everyone, for joining us at the Project Censored radio show on Pacifica Radio. I am your co-host, Eleanor Goldfield, and we're very glad right now to be joined by Ed, who is a member of DFLOC and has been organizing and researching police use of surveillance technologies for nearly a decade. Ed, thanks so much for joining us.
2: Thank you. It's great to be here.
1: We've mentioned ALPRs, automatic license plate readers, on the show before, but just to give folks a bit of a base understanding here so they're not totally lost for the rest of the show, could you walk us through what ALPRs are and how they create or really make use of a loophole that basically avoids, sidesteps, if you will, the Fourth Amendment? And with that, I know that there's a recent ruling that might actually adjust that, but just for kind of a base idea here, what exactly are ALPRs?
2: Yeah, so folks might be familiar with a company called Flock Safety. Flock Safety has been in the news quite a bit over the last 12 to 18 months. And Flock Safety's primary product that they sell is automated license plate readers. These are cameras that are positioned on the sides of roads, and every car that passes by, they take a photo of the back of the car. There are other ALPRs that are mobile, that are placed on police cars, but Flock sells stationary ALPRs. And so these cameras take a photo of every passing car 24/7, 365. And you would think that based upon the name of the tool, the technology, automated license plate reader, that they are designed to read license plates. They do much more than just read license plates. Flock Safety will call their technology the vehicle fingerprint. And what Flock software does is enables sort of anything, more or less, that is in the image when Flock's camera takes the photo of the back of the car, makes anything in the image searchable. So what Flock's system does is the photo is taken, it's sent to a database, and then police can go into the database and search anything about the photo. They can search a license plate number. They can search the color of a car, the make of a car, the model of a car, the manufacturer of the car, if the car has dents or bumper stickers. They can search nearly anything that's within that image. And this is, you know, Flock Safety has been in the news, but there are multiple police ALPR vendors, and their products are more or less the same. What Flock also does is they enable a few different data sharing mechanisms within their software. So they can do a direct one-to-one share from police agency to police agency. Private users, such as a Home Depot or a Lowe's, can share their data directly with Flock police customers. Home Depot and Lowe's are actually Flock's largest customers across the country. And I've seen a lot of evidence of individual Home Depot stores sharing their data directly with the local police or other police. There's also something called a hot list, where police can create a list of license plate numbers that they suspect have been involved in a quote-unquote criminal act. And then once that license plate is scanned, they get an alert. But what has been in the news over the last year, and what Flock has gotten a lot of flack for, is they essentially have, what they've built is just a database where all the images go into a centralized database, national database, and any customer that has access to that database can search. And so what we have found over the last year are Flock ALPR data being used for immigration enforcement, being used for abortion monitoring, being used to monitor protesters, routinely being used by police to stalk their ex-girlfriends, ex-wives, so domestic violence, and so on and so on. Lots of different uses by police agencies, by police officers that, you know, break the law in multiple states for multiple reasons. And so, you know, Flock has sort of created this database system that seems to be some sort of loophole around the Fourth Amendment. But I think that Flock is not alone. Different vendors, different companies all have different ways in which they launder data in order to sort of share it.
1: Yeah. Well, and I want to get into that as well, but I also want to, just in case folks missed it, because you'd be forgiven for missing pretty much any news that happens these days, because it feels like we're just living in perpetual onion headline. But last week, the Supreme Court actually did something that I won't argue with, ruled that sweeping use of cell phone location data requires a warrant. And this basically stems from a Virginia bank robbery where a conviction rested in part on cell phone location information that law enforcement received from Google through a so-called geofence warrant that allowed law enforcement to obtain data showing cell phone users who were in the vicinity of a crime scene. Even if they had nothing to do with it, right? They're just walking by. And the court, divided 6-3, said that constitutes a search under the Constitution's Fourth Amendment. And basically what you just described Flock doing is exactly that. It's just like it's just always taking pictures of people who are just living their lives. So do you see this ruling having an effect then on Flock's ability to operate?
2: That's a great question. I am not optimistic that this is going to impact, I think the impact will be limited and will be contained and be understood very narrowly, probably around cell phone data and not other data sets. I'm cynical that I don't believe the Supreme Court has any interest in restricting the surveillance apparatus that the Department of Homeland Security wants in place and that the Department of Homeland Security has sort of facilitated through annual grants over time, these grants have created sort of an industry that gives an opportunity for a company like Flock to come into existence and to do mass data collection and mass data sharing. So I think, there is some optimism with folks that I'm working with across the country that this could be a precedent that could address ALPR data. I think it's a big question and we'll see how it plays out. But there are some people that are a little bit more optimistic than I am.
1: I think I'm on your team, Ed. I've never been optimistic about the court system. I recently just wrote a Substack about why the myriad reasons I don't trust U.S. courts. But so I'm curious. I mean, you mentioned a little bit about like how this data is shared between companies and law enforcement agencies. Really, I mean, how big of a network are we talking about here? And how easy is it to get access to it? Like if cops are tracking ex-girlfriends, like if I'm just some random cop in Iowa, like I have access to something that covers the entire United States. Like who all has access to it and how easy is it for people to get access to the Flock database?
2: Yeah. So Flock has somewhere between 6,000 and 7,000 police customers. Not all are sharing their data into the national database. They are sharing their data in different ways. Very few are not sharing their data whatsoever. And I usually say that the only way to ensure data is not shared is to never collect it in the first place. Because once the data is collected, and it enters the database, it can be searched. We've also seen, a lot of the immigration searches that we've seen over the last year have been assists. So local police officers performing an assist on behalf of ICE or CBP. We have seen police sharing their login information with other police who then go in and perform searches, right? So there's always a loophole in some way, shape, or form. One thing that I often talk about that we can't prove, we'll probably never be able to prove to a certain degree, is that we know ICE has a long history of sending administrative subpoenas to companies seeking data sets. They've done this with telecoms companies getting cell phone data from, phone providers. So we suspect that ICE is just sending administrative subpoenas to Flock, to other vendors, and just getting data that way as well, right? So once the data is collected, there's no way to prevent it from being shared, really. There are legal guardrails that can be implemented, but what we have found is that those have sort of been insufficient over the last several years. The state of California has had a law for more than a decade now that is designed to prevent ICE from accessing ALPR data from California police agencies, and it's been routinely broken. The state of Illinois has had a law since the start of 2024, similar law, routinely broken, right? And one of the things that's, I think, notable about this is that Flock has been really clear that they're not interested in policing the police. They have said that over and over again. And so the responsibility for maintaining, you know, policy for following the law is very much on local police agencies for the most part. And I think that's a high bar, right? This is a really powerful tool that I don't think anybody should use, right? Not the police, not corporations, because of the pattern of life information that it can provide. As well as, and I think everyone, you know, listening to this should remember that rarely are ALPRs used sort of in isolation, but they're one data set that police have that they can then integrate into with other surveillance technologies that give really, you know, give a really robust understanding of, you know, information on individual people, families, and so on and so forth. And this is actually the trajectory of the industry. It's the move from monitoring cars to monitoring people in different ways.
1: And here we are, and Orwell is rolling around in his grave. And I want to kind of get to the argument, because there's also a lot of programming that gets done to us. And, you know, that's something that we talk about at Project Censored a lot, is that we are the most propagandized people in the U.S., we children of empire, or in the world, the U.S. And, you know, you'll see it oftentimes on these crime shows where you're clearly going on the side of the police, right? That's the goal. And you're supposed to be against this guy who's beating his wife or whatever. They never mentioned that that could also be the cop, but statistically speaking, it would be. But, you know, they show you like, oh, well, we had to use this information and, oh, we don't need a warrant. Who cares? We got to go after the bad guy. It's more important, you know? And so the argument is always safety. Like, oh, it'll make us safe. And we should always be against the bad guy, even if it means that we got to break some rules because we're American. Of course, it's been proven many times over and over again, long before ALPRs were the hot thing, that surveillance doesn't make us safer. Actually, the opposite. Putting ourselves in a panopticon of ever-increasing state violence has the opposite effect by inviting that violence into our communities, our neighborhoods, our homes. So could you talk a little bit about this propaganda, like this false claim of surveillance equals safety, and what alternatives that DeFlock and others suggest that actually uplifts community safety?
2: Yeah, I mean, it's really interesting, you know, during the procurement process for any of these tools, there's never any discussion around what would success look like. How do we actually know these are effective in addressing crime or violence or whatever the police claim they need these tools for? And simultaneously, there isn't any independent research that shows ALPRs actually have a meaningful impact on crime or violence, right? The one study that Flock likes to cite regarding the impact that ALPRs have had on crime across the country is a study that they paid for. But they routinely cite this, and they don't mention that they had a role in the study, right, in conducting the study. But this is the pattern across the country. And the assumption is that the police need these tools, that there's an urgency to have more technology in our police departments. And I think when we really look at what's happening, one, you know, these tools don't actually make anyone safer, right? I argue that they actually make us all less safe. And it's very much around the violence that these tools enable the police to inflict, right? You know, the amount of domestic violence, the amount of stalking from these tools, it's outrageous that that is not a discussion point when we're talking about what these tools can enable, right? And it's also not a surprise that gender-based violence is not prioritized in these discussions, right? But I think a common talking point with that is that, you know, elected officials will always say, well, not our police. We know other police do this. We know other police will use this for immigration enforcement, but not our police. So how do we put guardrails up to ensure that other police can't use our data, right? And so it goes to what you're talking about in terms of this sort of blind allegiance to police and policing. The other thing that I often talk about with these tools that I think is really important is that, you know, I will usually say that functioning democracies don't surveil their residents, and that surveillance, like license plate readers, is a symptom of a crisis of democracy. And we have seen this in a few ways. One, the lack of democratic process or any sort of engagement during the procurement process, right? And so we oftentimes, elected officials aren't even aware that the police signed a contract with an ALPR vendor or other surveillance vendor. and then it gets brought to their attention in different ways, or they start seeing the cameras. We've also seen this sort of the crisis of democracy in the response to the use of these cameras. You know, there was a recent incident in North Carolina where a group of residents in this county went to their county commissioner meeting to talk about the county's use of Flock. And one of the county commissioners basically said, you know, you cannot speak tonight, and said only one person could sort of speak and represent the group, right? So again, undermining democratic process and practice on the spot, making up rules as they go to not allow public input, right? And so, you know, this says a lot about what elected officials and law enforcement, police think about in terms of sort of community input, in terms of what community safety is, right? What public safety is, right? There's no interest in including anyone's voice other than the police. But when people do respond, then, you know, we are seen as a problem, right? You know, the CEO of Flock Safety referred to DFLOC as a terroristic organization last year. I think a lot of people understand that we're just exercising our First Amendment right, and there's no problem with actually going out and saying this is not what public safety looks like in our communities. And to that point, a lot of people, a lot of, around the country are proposing programs that can address the root causes of violence and crime, which are real, right? Violence and crime are real in communities, and we need to address them. You know, the statistics around violent crime and whatnot across the country have been declining over the last a couple decades, but violence is real. And so we should implement public programs to address violence. We should implement public programs that can address crime. And there are plenty of programs that can address the root causes that don't rely on surveillance. And one very common thing that we often cite, because a lot of communities want license plate readers because of stolen cars and property crimes, there's evidence that shows just better street lighting can reduce property crimes, can reduce the number of stolen cars, right? Simple little things like that. And there are other programs, other initiatives that people are bringing in and using to address crime and violence across the country too. But I think we need to be focused on that and be focused on funding public goods. And I think we need to start to be really honest with ourselves that public safety, there's a problem if we're treating public safety as though it's a product that can be bought and sold, right?
1: Yeah, absolutely. Anytime you make things like that a capitalist commodity, it's going to go downhill. And with regards to, you know, to people fighting back, and I know that on DFLOC.org, it says 68 cities have rejected ALPRs, and y'all have a map up there that shows that these more than 100,000 cameras across the country, it looks like lesions. It looks like, you know, pustules or something on the United States. Could you talk a little bit about, I mean, how are people organizing against these ALPR contracts? Could you give some examples of places that people have won?
2: Yeah. So when you look at the map, I just want to name, you know, there's 100,000 cameras on there right now. Those are just a small portion, right? There are more cameras across the country that haven't been mapped. And there's also a lot of technologies that compound the sort of the impact of these cameras that police use on the back end. And there are real-time crime centers, infusion centers, that kind of thing, right? So this is just maybe the tip of the iceberg in terms of the data collection. In terms of people, communities fighting back and responding, the ways in which we're engaging with folks across the country, if we're recognizing that the problem of ALPRs is a crisis of democracy, then we are encouraging people to engage democratic practice and process around this. So people are using public records requests to get the contracts, to get the invoices, to get the audit logs, the event logs, the information that shows how the police are using the system. So we're really encouraging people to do that, to request documents, you know, and I will say that documents like contracts, invoices, those documents should just be public. We shouldn't have to request them. They're already digital. We should also just have an insight into the money, into how our public agencies, government agencies are, how they're spending money, right? So we're encouraging people to do that. We're also encouraging people to talk with their friends, their family, their neighbors, and make sure they're aware of what these cameras are, their capabilities, their capacities, how the data is being used, all of the different things that we've seen across the country over the last year. And then, you know, go to your city council meeting, go to your county commissioner meeting and voice your concern, right? Meet with your elected officials, talk to them about what these tools do and how they work. And people across the country are doing that. Oftentimes, you know, I'm engaging with folks that are doing this for the first time. You know, they're learning, you know, they're like, hey, Ed, how do I know when my city council meets? How do I write a public comment? I have 3 minutes. Oh, how do I do this? What are the talking points? You know, like how do I think about this? Right. So engaging people oftentimes for the first time in their local government, which I think is significant, I think is really important, especially in this political moment. Right. And the other thing that's, I think, notable about this fight against license plate readers is that people from across the political spectrum are engaging it. So this is, you know, this is the first time in my years doing this where I'm working with a lot of libertarians who are deeply concerned about the growing surveillance apparatus in their communities. And they're, you know, making connections around how the data is being collected, how it's being shared and whatnot. And, you know, there is some political disagreement regarding the sort of the vision that we have, but there's a lot of alignment around the fact that we cannot have democracy if we continue to grow out this surveillance apparatus, right? Functioning democracies do not surveil their residents. So there's a lot of work across the political spectrum, small conservative communities, larger, more liberal, progressive cities, right? A lot of folks, radical folks on the left, socialists, anarchists, abolitionists, folks on the right. It's really encouraging to be a part of that. You know, it's just really encouraging. But yeah, we need to update the website. I think there's more than 68 at this point. I think we have over 80 contracts canceled more or less over the last year. And again, you know, large cities, Austin, Texas canceled theirs last year. Denver canceled theirs. A lot of smaller communities, you know, Oshkosh, Wisconsin, Pittsburgh, North Carolina, right? Smaller cities, smaller communities. You know, it's been a variety of factors in each city that has sort of contributed to why the contract has been canceled. But what has been consistent has been people organizing, you know, doing the tried and true strategies that we know, building community opposition, naming the problem, diagnosing the problem, and participating in the democratic process practice that they have in their cities and counties. One thing that I will name that I think is important to know, and I've already alluded to this, but I harp on this, is that the problem is bigger than Flock. So one of the things that we have seen in multiple cities is that once a Flock contract is canceled, Axon, Motorola Solutions, other vendors come in and try to sell their ALPRs. And they position themselves as, we're not Flock. We don't have the same problems, right? And so one of the things that I think, you know, your listeners should understand is that it's the technology and the business model that is at the core of this in terms of the huge, massive data collection and mass data sharing that sort of facilitates all of this.
1: Yeah, thank you for naming that, because I wanted to highlight that, because that's also something that's on DFLOC, is that yes, it's Flock that is the largest, but that's really a kind of a toxic tech ecosystem, if you will. And there's always a few runners up that are willing and ready to take that money in order to be part of this panopticon. So I think that is really important to highlight. And I also appreciate that you highlighted the spectrum, because that's something that we've talked about on the show as well, with regards to, for instance, data centers, how people from across the political spectrum are fighting data centers. And I think that that's also a really important thing to highlight. As an organizer, I oftentimes say, you know, you can be friends with some of the people you organize with, but that's not actually the point. The point is to organize people that you disagree with, that you might not even want to like hang out with and have a beer with, but that you are organizing for shared goals with. And that's, I think that oftentimes gets lost or gets gummed up in organizing spaces. But before we end here, I do want to ask you to talk a little bit about the week of action that's coming up August 16th through 22nd. What specifically is this National Week of Action focused on, and what are some of the things that people can do to engage with it?
2: Yeah. So the National Week of Action Against License Plate Readers, again, not Flock, against license plate readers, is a week that we've called for people across the country to mobilize, right? Again, we've canceled a lot of contracts. We have thousands of people across the country organizing against surveillance and organizing against ALPRs in their communities. And we wanted to pull everyone together for 1 week to do something that week in their community to make the problem legible, to bring more people into the work and to help more people to understand why we need to oppose the use of ALPRs and other surveillance. So DFLOC, we're not calling for a unified action as much as we are asking for folks to do something that week. They can visit noalprs.com and see the information that we have published regarding the week of action. They can register their city. If they'd like to participate, they can get in touch with us via that website. And we're encouraging folks to think broadly about what the impacts are of surveillance in their communities. And so we have folks doing sort of introductory events, ALPRs 101, introductions, folks doing something that we often call sort of flock walks or spy hunts, where they go out and they actually go look at the cameras installed in their community, and they talk with people about the capabilities that the cameras have, and they kind of map them out and they help people to understand and see them in the wild, as we say. And then other events as well, right? So one of the things that I'm planning on doing during the week of action is actually hosting events about the intersections of surveillance and data centers and why the fights are one and the same and why we need to start building and having more of a conversation about how these fights are united. So we're encouraging folks to take up the work in whatever way makes sense locally, to build more relationships with people in their communities, and to get in touch with us so that we can have a stronger national network of people challenging the use of surveillance.
1: Brilliant. I'm a big fan of intersections, because if we stay in our silos, we're going to die there. So folks, again, do check out dflock.org and noalprs.com, and we'll have those links in the show notes as well. Ed, thanks so much for the work that you do, and thanks for coming onto the show.
2: Thank you. It was great to be here.
0: Coming up next on the program, I sit down with Heidi Lim from AI Resist List to talk about reframing AI. That's coming up right now, so please stay with us.
1: Thanks, everyone, for joining us at the Project Censored radio show on Pacifica Radio. I'm your co-host, Eleanor Goldfield, and we're very glad right now to be joined by Heidi Lim, who is a climate communicator focused on increasing climate literacy and rooted in environmental justice. Her work puts a climate lens on topics like technology, justice, and culture, which is ultimately how she came more recently to working on AI ethics. Heidi, thanks so much for joining us.
3: Thanks for having me on.
1: Absolutely. So I invited you on specifically to talk about the project AI Resist. And this is a site dedicated to not only pushing back against this prevailing use and conceptualization of AI, but to broaden the framing of AI and to create better tech futures. So I want to start here with that broadening, because I think it's a lot like when we learn economics, you know, in the US or in Europe, we only learn capitalism as if that's like the only way to set up an economy. And pulling here from the site, quote, AI takes many forms. Like the word transportation, it refers to a collection of technologies as diverse and distinctive as bicycles to rockets. Mm-hmm. But today, one version of AI takes all the oxygen, large-scale generative systems that power products like Claude, Gemini, and ChatGPT, end quote. So starting off here, I was wondering if you could dig into some of these other variations of AI that people might not have ever come across or be familiar with that are not centered on this specific narrative.
3: Yeah, absolutely. I come from the climate world, as you said, and I was blown away as I was learning about the possibilities, the ways that we could make new technologies that are in the category of quote-unquote AI, which is often just a marketing term to encompass a lot of different types of technologies. But when we talk about AI today, we're usually talking about what's called generative AI, which is why you're generating things like recipes or images when you use a chatbot. But that's not the only way to make this type of technology when you have massive data centers, hyperscale data centers that we see being fought around the world today. And it's not this version where you have to suck up what I've often heard referred to as Dr. Alex Hanna, who is with the Distributed AI Research Institute, one of the organizations that was a partner on this project. She often says that these companies are sucking up everything that isn't nailed down on the internet. That's why you get Reddit language, for instance, or sometimes like YouTube type language feeding into these chatbots, because they are pulling everything they can and they're, you know, sucking up tons and tons of data a lot of times without people's consent, or there's no, you know, repercussions for stealing art and stealing people's data. So there's other ways to do it. The AI Resist List is a project where we wanted people to see what types of resistance is happening against this current, let's say, dominating regime of Silicon Valley's imagining of what AI looks like. And there's tons of resistance happening around the world. We see it in headlines. I feel like every single day there's tons of new resistance that's getting really awesome press. And that's been really encouraging. We wanted to sort of highlight some of the ways that people are resisting in so many different creative ways. We identify about, I think there's like 9 pillars. Pillars can be thought of as the sort of like the elements that are holding up, upholding this current system. And if you can knock down or address each pillar very specifically, then over time, we can kind of knock down the system or you know, resist the system by just targeting specific things. So like those pillars, there's narrative, which I like to call myth making. But one of those myths is that this is inevitable. And that's one of the things that we want to people to take away, is that it's not inevitable that this version of AI is the only way that we're going to do this, and that we can't stand in the way of it. So there's narrative, funding, data centers, resource extraction, labor, adoption, surveillance, and policy. So we kind of take each of those pillars and give examples of how resistance is happening. But then, as you said, we also have a whole section on possible futures, alternative futures, different ways that organizations and people are showing that there's a different way. There's ways for folks to be able to make, like for instance, a community to make their own small language model that has data that's consented to, that's given by that community, owned by that community, instead of buying into this big system that's very centralized in here in California or in the US.
1: Well, and I want to dig into the 9 pillars in a minute, but I wanted to just dig into the it's kind of a philosophical, which I guess is the whole point. It's a philosophical issue. Because like the current use of AI understandably drives kind of technophobia or tech hate or whatever you want to call it. This idea that AI will not only replace humans, but do so in a way that's flat, flimsy, shallow, and ultimately like detrimental, not only to humans, but of course to the nature of which we are a part and that we rely on. And so I'm curious, like philosophically speaking, do you feel that there's a threshold where it's like, hey, beyond this point, we just should not venture the event horizon. There's no coming back. This isn't like creating the wheel to help us haul or the printing press to help us disseminate knowledge. Down this particular path is only tech that seeks to make us dumber, sicker, and unhappier. Do you feel like there is that, like, is there that event horizon? Not only perhaps with where we're headed right now, but in any kind of iteration of AI?
3: Yeah, that's a very interesting question. I am going to answer it in a way that, I don't know, you can tell me if this answers your question. But I will say, going back to this idea of myth making, one of the things that surprisingly kind of makes the idea of making this version of AI that's all power, that's like taking up a lot of resources, is this idea that there is some point at which AI will be so smart that it's going to take over humanity. And it's really interesting that it sounds like it's very critical of AI, but it's often been used by these CEOs as actually a reason why they need to keep giving them money, because they're like, well, we're going to make it in a way that you can trust. And so you therefore should just let us do what we want to do. Making people, particularly like politicians, focus and society focus on very, very long-term, highly unlikely outcomes, as opposed to today. There are people, data workers, local frontline communities, children, people who are actually being impacted by these companies today. And those are real issues that we need to address more immediately. So I guess my answer is, I don't think that's going to happen. And I think it's never too late for anything. Like, as a person who works on climate change, you know, we just have different tools. So yeah, I would say it's never too late, because if we're here, that means we can still do something about it. And, you know, there's more of us people, everyday people who have concerns than there are of the, you know, the handful of people who are currently have centralized power.
1: Yeah, I think it was Malcolm X who said something to the effect of, never let them tell you how many of you there are.
3: I've never heard that. That's great.
1: Yeah. Yeah, it's great. And I feel like people need to hear it more often, because I do think like the nihilism tends to set in. I mean, I've been organizing mm-hmm. since 2003, and the amount of times I've had people tell me it's too late, not just with climate, but with like wars and with labor issues. And it's like, it's too late. And it's like, well, what says who? Like, it really does. And that's also, of course, part of the propagandization to make people feel helpless and make people feel like they have no agency.
3: Yep.
1: And I wanted to dig into that a little bit, because I think what's really cool about the nine pillars that you mentioned is that there's a recognition of our agency, and not just agency, like in terms of something's, you know, like fighting a data center, but creative agency, which I think, interestingly enough, when it comes to AI, people are like, oh, that's where creativity goes to die. And it's like, aha, but maybe resisting it is where creativity goes to be born. And I wanted to mention a couple, because I think particularly for Project Censored listeners who care very much about free press and the freedom of speech, you all mentioned the Media Capture Watch, which is, quote, a granular interactive map displaying the over $1 billion of entanglements between a small handful of tech companies and journalism organizations. It seeks to expose the degree of the tech industry's influence via an often opaque web of funding on the very newsrooms meant to provide people with independent information, end quote. And I think that that's so vital, because we often talk, I mean, we talk about critical media literacy. And of course, you know, with you working on climate literacy, like it's so important to realize, hey, the people telling you to not believe in climate change, or the people telling you that AI is going to save everything and it's so awesome and it's so cool, are the people that are being funded by, you know, AI and by climate deniers. Mm-hmm. And so being able to trace that is super important. And I also wanted to dig in here to, under the data pillar, which includes a node for poisoning your data, which is the first time I'd ever heard that phrase. I was today years old. For example, there's Nightshade, a tool that transforms images into poison samples so that models training on them without consent will see their models learn unpredictable behavior. So you're kind of like duping or punking the AI, which I find hilarious. I mean, could you talk a little bit about like creative, like these are creative ways of fighting back? Because I think oftentimes people don't even realize like, oh, there are people creating these really cool ways that don't just include like legislation or direct action against a data center.
3: Oh my gosh. Yeah, I love that you call out this creativity, like just working on this list. And by the way, there's like so many other examples. These are the ones that we highlighted for this, you know, this current version of the list, but we have a whole spreadsheet of other examples, and we have a contact form on there. So if you go to the airresistlist.org, you will be able to also tell us if there's other examples of things that you've seen or that your community are putting together. There's a category of ways that people are resisting is just like being a repository for documentation. Like an example is like, and you called out some really, really good ones. I will say like another one, Algorithm Watch, is a project where it's a repository where people can document when AI fails, particularly when people are getting basically unfairly determined results from algorithms. So sometimes there are automated systems for things like job evaluations to predicting crime and other quote unquote or other important decisions. And people are being discriminated against because these algorithms are discriminatory and biased. And so this organization is a place where people can document when that's happening. The thing is, resistance is also fun. Like you see like in the ICE protests in Portland, right? Like people are wearing frog costumes. It's like, it's just silly, right? It's a silly response to a silly system. And it's ridiculous that we're here and we're like, you know what? We can find ways to do this together that isn't just so full of despair, because we actually do have power and we can still have joy while doing it. And, you know, I think building community with resistance or in, you know, any of these movements is like a huge part of it, because these technologies are kind of hoping that we just stay isolated and pushing us further away from each other. And we're like, no, to solve any of these problems, we need to come together, and we aren't just going to stay in our homes. Or if we are in our homes, we're going to, you know, fight each other online.
1: Yeah, absolutely. And I think that that's so important. I mean, the absurd absurdness really takes a lot of power out of the system's hands when you make fun of it. I mean, it's why satire is so powerful. And, you know, in Muhammad Al-Kurd's book, he writes about how making fun of the IOF or the Israeli government or the like the apartheid state was a way to resist. It was a way to prove that your mind has not been colonized. Mm-hmm. If you can make them ridiculous, if you can make the occupation ridiculous, then you are surviving, at least mentally. And I think I think history bears that out for sure. And I want to kind of dig into like a little bit more of your expertise here, because there's the possible futures aspect on the site, which I think is really beautiful, which also comes from like that recognition that there are several paths of AI, mm-hmm. like AI is not this one thing. And I wanted to ask you, with particular focus on the environment here, because I think this is obviously a huge issue for a lot of folks. I mean, especially right now in the US, we're seeing data centers pop up at ridiculous rates, particularly like in the West, in the Midwest, when there are extreme droughts, these data centers are guzzling, you know, billions of gallons of water. So I was wondering if you talk about some of the initiatives that are shared with possible futures and how that then looks in terms of the climate effect. Because if mm-hmm. we're saying that like, hey, AI is something that we can feel good about engaging in and pushing for in different iterations, can we do that in terms of the climate aspect, or is it always going to be a negative effect there?
3: Yeah. And also I'll call out that like, absolutely. We are hearing a lot about data centers that are being planned or built. And I think it is, you know, also important to know that like, you know, some of those are just on paper and we hear about them, but they're going to take years to build, or, you know, like many, many hurdles that have to go through. And that's kind of where it's really beautiful to see communities in the States, especially like be able to push back and go to their city councils, sometimes vote out city council people who are supporting these data centers. And like, yeah, that's a really creative way that it, you know, people have really been able to exercise that power and really push for things like moratoriums. So yeah, I think things have changed a lot from like a year ago to now. And just like every month, there's even more organization and resistance. And part of the list's goal is hopefully to give, not just give people hope, but also like give them ideas and have people kind of connect with each other and hopefully learn from each other so we can strengthen the movement. But yeah, I will say like, I'm from Las Vegas, by the way. So, you know, this is also very personal to me when it comes to folks building giant infrastructure in the desert that has no business being there. But yeah, I'm biased because I've known them before I started working on the AI Resist list, but one of my favorite projects that is also very beautiful, very creative, is this project called Slow AI by AIX Design. They have a series of zines that are very beautiful. They're fun to read. They're often whimsical. They have a series of zines for what they call small AI, esoteric AI, and ancestral AI. I particularly focused on their small AI project, and it's essentially an exploration of how could we make AI smaller, and the people who are doing that. So a few of the examples that we have for alternative futures are actually in that scene as well. But yeah, we don't have to make these giant LLMs that suck up everything. It's like, if you wanted to have a very specific community, use a language model, or if you are, you know, trying to solve a specific problem, you don't need to use a Claude, for instance. There are people who are using this type of technology to like explore what can you do if, you know, had way less resources, where data was owned by the community or given by the community, where, you know, we don't need these giant hyperscale data centers. And there's a lot more like data sovereignty.
1: And with that list, like, I'm basically wondering, like, is there a way to do this without it being detrimental to ecosystems?
3: Yeah, exactly. So they're saying like, okay, what if we use infrastructure that was like housed like locally? We own the infrastructure. It's not in these, you know, data centers that are many, many miles away. And because you are training a model that's much more small, or using a model that's a lot smaller with a lot more targeted data, you're not needing to run it on massive infrastructure. You could run it on like a laptop, or you can run it somewhere locally. But we don't need the thing to do everything. You just need it to do something really, really well. There's a bunch of like sort of language, smaller languages examples that are really illustrative of this. So I would say like one of the more famous examples is Te Hiku Media. They are preserving Maori language. The Maori language is Te Reo. This project wanted to nurture and revitalize Te Reo. They wanted to work with the Maori community to provide like language samples to train this model. They have made sure that no data is going to be used anywhere without the community's consent, and they continue to be able to hold that language. The Te Huka Media is a Maori-owned organization, and so they wanted to be able to provide a language model that is ignored by Silicon Valley, for instance. And there's multiple examples of this where, like, you know, it's really good in English, but it leaves out a lot of other languages, which is kind of a mirror to colonial practices of assimilation. Like, folks are being not able to access these types of technologies or be able to have similar tools because of this language gap. So they built their own, and they built it in a way that was not extractive. It was collaborative with the community. And they built a platform that other Pacific languages can also use. That's sort of like one of the examples of an alternative future.
1: Very cool. And I kind of wrapping up here, I'm curious because one of the primary things that we do at Project Censored is focus on critical media literacy. And, you know, we usually say like it's okay if critical media literacy isn't your first issue, but it's got to be in the top five, because if you don't care how you're getting the information and where that information is sourced from, how do you actually know what information you're getting? And that will obviously affect whatever your first or second issue is. So I feel like right now is a time to really be AI literate to a certain extent, right? Like, I'm never going to be building AI anything. I am a digital tech idiot, and I'm fine with that. If anybody needs a tube amp fixed, I will help you. But anything digital, I'm a lost cause. But I think we all have to, you know, like just like we, you know, in organizing, we focus on political education. I feel like this needs to be a part of it, because a lot of times I feel like people are using it and they don't even know that they are. Right. And that's where it starts to get scary, right? Because it's affecting people's perspectives on the world. And so I'm wondering if you could give listeners some ideas on like, hey, here's just like some basic information that you're going to want to have to be somewhat AI literate.
3: Yeah, that's an interesting question. And it's similar to like climate literacy. I think, you know, people know what a fossil fuel is, right? Like, we know what a gas car is versus a electric vehicle, or why using public transportation is climate friendly, I think. So it's sort of like that level. Like, you don't have to know how a coal plant works, but you do kind of have to know how to make conscious choices and why those conscious choices are impactful. So, you know, as people are getting really pushed and sometimes sort of like required to use chatbots, it's just like to have a critical understanding of like, why are people upset when they're protesting a data center in their community, or when policymakers are trying to regulate chatbot use for children or something like that? Like, why are those things happening? And I think it's important to not shame the individuals. I think a lot of us are using these tools because they really have to, or they're being told that they need to keep their jobs. And it's a very challenging job market. And here in the Bay Area, like, there are rolling layoffs all the time at tech companies. So it's really interesting to see like people being told that they have to use AI in their work, or they're just going to be fired. But yeah, I think it's really just about conscious awareness that you typing something into this chatbot, and on a massive scale, like as more and more people are doing it, like, it is contributing to like a system that has way more complicated implications. And it's not as fun as like, I'm just going to find an image of my friends as dogs. Like, it's not just fun. Just to be critical of that, and also be critical of like the industry and the incentives that these sort of AI booster bros have, and also to be aware that like there are a lot of people who are concerned. And I was going to say this earlier, like, you're talking about like folks who are being paid to or incentivized to be climate deniers. That's a great example, because like, if you look at Yale, actually, like, does studies of, they do surveys of Americans' belief around climate change, and over 70% of Americans know that climate change is real and that it is caused by humans. But like, you wouldn't know that if you were just listening to the climate deniers. And so I try to explain that to people. Like, that's the reason why there's a lot of reason for hope, because we are generally on the same page. And I think that is the same case for the AI industry. I think people, even people who use it, don't want to be using it a lot of times. So just, yeah, I guess part of the literacy to me is just like knowing that there is a lot of myth making and being really critical when you hear a CEO talking on about how important this technology is. Like, they're just like a handful of people who are really loud and have microphones, but there's a lot of people who are who do not feel that way. And they feel probably similarly to how you feel.
1: Yeah, I think that's so important. That goes back to, you know, what y'all have on the site, the Media Capture Watch, which, you know, we talk about this all the time, not with it just AI, but with everything, you know, with the climate, with, you know, imperialism, with colonialism and and all of that. So it's really vital to be critically literate in all of that. And so folks can check out this really beautiful, it's, I mean, it's also just a beautiful site, just aesthetically speaking. Not that that's the main point, but it helps. It's at AIresistlist.org, and there are links and there's beautiful explanations and breakdowns of the things that we've been talking about today and more. So Heidi, thank you so much for taking the time to sit down with us and dig into this. And thanks so much for the work that you do.
3: Thank you. Thanks for having me. We want to smash, crash, smash,
0: blast the system. We want to get it. That does it for another episode of the Project Censored Radio Show on Pacifica Radio. I'm your producer and co-host, Eleanor Goldfield, along with my co-host and executive producer, Mickey Huff. For more information about all the things that the project does, from the classroom to the radio waves, please check out projectcensored.org. I'd also like to remind listeners that the views and opinions expressed on this program are those of the guests and hosts and do not necessarily reflect the official policy or position of Project Censored. 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We have a lot of tools, resources, and information over at our website. Again, that's projectcensored.org. Please also follow us on social media at Project Censored. As always, thank you so much for listening, and we'll see you next time.
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7: Coming up on Tech Nation, are you digitally exhausted? I sure am. Let's listen to Dr. Paul Leonardi, a professor of technology management from UC Santa Barbara. His book is Digital Exhaustion: Simple Rules for Reclaiming Your Life. Then some promising news on something that could leave you positively bedbound. I speak with Dr. Jeff Stein from Sidera Therapeutics. They're working on a whole new approach, wait for it, to replace the current flu shot, which was a valiant effort. But this new approach has been fast-tracked by the FDA. All this coming up on this week's Tech Nation.
8: Let's Take Five with Moira Gunn. 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
7: In 2011, National Geographic explorer in residence Wade Davis wrote Into the Silence, The Great War, Mallory, and the Conquest of Everest. Today, a full century later, we have satellite imaging and GPS, satellite phones, and the experience of 100 years of climbing. But in the 1920s, what did climbers know about climbing Mount Everest?
9: Well, I knew very, very little more. I mean, you know, Everest had sort of emerged in the last years of the Raj as sort of the third pole. You know, the British and Empire of Explorers had lost the race for the North and South Pole, and here in their very midst was this third pole that rose into the heavens. And so the quest for Everest began really as a sort of a gesture of redemption for an Empire of Explorers that had lost those races. But because of the intervening war, where so much of Britain was destroyed by the Mud of Flanders, it emerged as a kind of a gesture of regeneration for a nation bled white by war. So that was always my interest in the story of George Mallory.
7: In a sense, the empire, the great global empire of Britain, has really been gnawed by the Great War.
9: Well, you know, that was a seminal

0: Everest that John Krakauer so powerfully wrote about in his book Into Thin Air. And with me was Daniel Taylor, who was a son and grandson of medical missionaries, and his father had been a great friend of Howard Somerville, who climbed with George Mallory in 1922 and 24. And the very next fall, Daniel and I were back on the east face of Everest, in the Kanchung face, in the Gama Valley, trying to photograph clouded leopards. And Daniel, in his inimitable way, began to speak of these Englishmen in tweeds reading Shakespeare to each other in the snow at 20,000 feet. And that was the Everest of his imaginings, not the kind of ignoble commercial world of today. And as he spoke to me, I became enchanted by these men. Who were they? And I was never interested in whether George Mallory made it to the top or not on that fateful day. You know, the story goes, on June 8th, 1924, he's spotted by Noel Dell with his young companion, Sandy Irvin, going strong for the top on the Northeast Ridge, with a mist coming in that envelops their memory and myth, and they have never seen or heard from again. The question is, did Mallory make it before he died? And what interested me is what spirit carried him on. In 1921, the reconnaissance of Everest was just that. They had to find the mountain. They had to march 400 miles off the map
1: To find it,
0: to get to the base of a place that had been seen from Kampazong, but never approached by any European. And on that approach march, a high-altitude physiologist by the name of Arthur Kellis, 56 years old, too old for Everest, famously died of exhaustion. And he was buried at a Tibetan fort called Kampazong. Now, according to historians of Everest, in 1921, only one man kept a journal. But I found alive, 4 doors from the house I was born in Vancouver, the son of a man who did, Oliver Wheeler, unknown, unsung hero of 1921, the man from the Survey of India, seconded to the expedition, the man, not Mallory, it was Wheeler who found the doorway to the mountain, the route up the East Rongbuk to the North Col. He was the one who famously found the chink in the armor of Everest. And Wheeler kept a journal. And when I visited his son, he pulled these 2 volumes off his shelf, and I was breathless. Never before seen by Everest historian.
1: You've been listening to a 2011 TechNation interview with National Geographic Explorer-in-Residence Wade Davis about his book, Into the Silence, The Great War, Mallory, and the Conquest of Everest. Today, a University of British Columbia anthropology professor, Wade Davis has recently published Magdalena, River of Dreams, A Story of Columbia. I'm Moira Gunn. This is 5 Minutes.
2: 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I'm Paul Lancourt.
1: From San Francisco, I'm Moira Gunn, and this is Tech Nation. Today on Tech Nation, coming to terms with digital exhaustion and what you can do about it. We hear from UC Santa Barbara professor Paul Leonardi. He'll share with us the symptoms as well as the cure. Well, an approach to the cure, that part is up to us. Then, Dr. Jeff Stein from Sidera Therapeutics. He tells us about their effort to replace the annual flu shot. You know, the one which sometimes works? This is a whole new approach. And because of its early results, the FDA has fast-tracked it. And it's now in final phase 3 testing. You'll want to know what makes it so different.
3: TechNation is underwritten in part by MindK, a global software development force in a world where every business can be global. 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
1: And now, Dr. Paul Leonardi. Dr. Leonardi, welcome to Tech Nation.
4: It's so great to be here. I'm excited to talk with you today.
1: You know, your 2022 book, the one co-written with Harvard professor Sidal Neely, is The Digital Mindset, What It Really Takes in the Age of Data, Algorithms, and AI. And now we have Digital Exhaustion, Simple Rules for Reclaiming Your Life. Did you switch teams? What's going on here?
4: That's a good question. No, I've always been on the same team. And that team is, how does technology make our lives better? And I think that the simple high-level answer to that

0: that question is that technology makes our lives better when we find ways to use it that amplify and help us do the things we want. And sometimes that's communicate with loved ones. Sometimes that's process data faster for work. The problem is the same exact tools that give us all these great capabilities can wear us out. And so if we're not talking about both amplifying the good and reducing the bad, we're not going to get the best out of our tools.
1: Well, I had to laugh when I was thinking about all this because this is not just about you, although a lot of it is about you, meaning yourself. Yeah, you know, you could be in line at the airport or waiting for something or just in line at the grocery store or wherever you are. If there is a spare nanosecond, the first thing people do is pick up their phone.
0: That's right.
1: It's like, that's like being by yourself doing nothing is a lost art.
0: We are sucked in. And so many people that I interviewed for this book used the metaphor of a tractor beam, you know, like on Star Trek, right? That's just it's pulling the spaceship in. And that they've got, you know, it's not just our phone, although people talk about their phones a lot, but it's email or LinkedIn. And they say, I want to resist it. I don't want to be on it. But it's just when I have a moment, just like you said at the airport, I pull it out and I look at it and I don't even know why. Or I find myself scrolling through endless numbers of web pages and I don't even know why. And this whole idea of I don't know what's happening to me, but I can't stop is just, I think it's the pervasive feeling of today. And it's really bothersome, isn't it?
1: And we've created it for ourselves because the moment we get in a state of I'm doing nothing, we're not even consciously going reach for your phone. We're just doing it. The track's been
0: laid. That's right.
1: How do we undo that?
0: Yeah, there's a number of different things that I think we could focus on to think about that. One of the ones that I spent some time talking about in the book that I've actually found really helpful myself is how we approach our technologies with intention. And I know that seems funny because you're like, of course I pick up my phone because I want to call somebody, or I pick up, you know, I'd open my app because I need to check this. But if you actually look at the data, that's not why people usually pick up their phones. And it's not why we usually get on our apps, right? It may start that way, but we quickly move into all these other areas that we never thought we would. And partly it's the tools are designed that way. You know, they're designed to suck us in. You know, the way that the sporadic notifications are displayed to us means that we're constantly looking to our phone to see, did something pop up? You know, get that dopamine hit that everybody likes to talk about these days. And what we have to do is create intentionality around our use. And so sometimes that's saying, okay, I'm going to pick up my phone and there are three tasks that I'm going to do with my phone. And the simple art of saying that and saying, okay, I need to check my email and return these two emails. And then I need to go and log in and review this file. And then I want to go see if my daughter posted something on TikTok. If you can just say, there are three tasks that I'm going to do, then when you're done with those tasks, you're confronted with a choice. I told myself there was only three things I was going to do. Now, do I stop or do I keep going? But if you don't start with that intention, you just roll into the next thing and the next thing. And it's that endless cycle of news and data and, you know, and pings and notifications, and you just never stop. So intentionality is really, really important.
1: Now, you write about the exhaustion triad: attention, inference, and emotion. Let's go there.
0: Okay. So the reason that I went there to start was that I had been talking with a lot of people that said, my exhaustion is really high and I'm trying to find ways to deal with it. And the most common response that people would give me was, I go on a digital detox. So nowadays I always chuckle and I say, well, how'd your digital detox go? And usually the answer is,
1: I called my friend on my phone.
0: Yeah, right. The answer is either, it was amazing, the 24 hours that I went without looking at my phone. But then I got back to reality and it was like that never happened. Or it was, I never was able to actually do it because I had to pick up my kid from practice and they texted me, or I had to do this work thing and I had to check in super quick because my boss wanted something from me. And the evidence shows that digital detox are just not very effective. And the reason is that it's not our devices that's the problem, right? It's that we are doing things and orienting to our tools in ways that create an underlying dynamic that's really what's at stake and really what's exhausting us. And those underlying dynamics are the three that you just mentioned. So the first one is attention. When we get on our devices, we are forced to constantly switch our attention across multiple inputs. And that attention shifting, what a lot of cognitive scientists call context switching, is extremely mentally exhausting. Somebody described it to me, and I really love this, like a whiteboard. You know, we think that we're really good at writing something on a whiteboard and then we erase it and we can just move on to the next thing. But there's always a residue on the whiteboard, right? That's left over. We can't fully erase everything that we wrote. And that's what our mental switching is like. We're sort of stuck in what we did before and where we're going next and constantly making switches between data inputs or between different interfaces. Even something as small as going from Zoom to Microsoft Teams, where the buttons are in slightly different places and it's a little bit of a different command to share your screen, all of those micro switches exhaust us. And then to, you know, then think too, you're getting an email from your sister during your workday, and maybe you're responding to that, but you got to pull yourself out of work mode into sister mode. And then you're getting a text message from your boss while you're at the grocery store. So you're pulling yourself out of grocery store mode into work mode again. And those switches across those various arenas of our lives are also really exhausting. So it's not that paying attention is the problem. It's that switching our attention constantly in this information matrix that we live in is super exhausting. So that's the first piece, which is attention. The second piece is inference. And inference is about taking incomplete data and trying to fill in the pieces. And it turns out that's a really exhausting activity. It's exhausting cognitively and it's exhausting emotionally. And the digital world makes it seem like we have all of the data that are there, but we don't. So think about a report that you might get. The report will tell you, you know, what the conclusion was and maybe a little bit about the method, but we don't know why somebody picked this particular thing to focus on, or we don't know why they chose to highlight this particular outcome. So we're constantly making these inferences about, oh, okay, I bet they did this because of this, or I bet they did that because of this. Think about Instagram. You go on there and you see people living their best lives because they tend to profile the best parts of their lives, of course. And so we're constantly making inferences about them. We're making inferences about ourselves. Well, my life isn't so good. I don't have these great pictures of a bike trip through France to post on Instagram like they do. And so inferences have this cognitive and emotional toll that they take on us. And we live in this world in which we're constantly having to make inferences of everything. And then the final piece, of course, is emotion. And, you know, what we see is that our interactions with our digital devices elicit strong emotions from us. There's lots of fear of missing out. There's anxiety about, am I doing the right thing? Are people perceiving me in the right way? There's excitement. Every time, you know, Apple comes out with a new iPhone, people get really excited about it. But all those emotions that are getting piqued constantly by information inputs and devices and new pieces of data are exhausting. So the real trick is, I think, to identify, if we understand that attention, inference, and emotion are the things that are exhausting us, then we can think about how do we reorient to our technologies? How do we use them in ways that help us to blunt the effects of these drivers?
1: You're listening to Tech Nation. I'm Moira Gunn, and my guest today is Dr. Paul Leonardi. He is a professor of technology management at UC Santa Barbara, and you might know him from his earlier book, The Digital Mindset. I'm speaking with him today about his new one, Digital Exhaustion, Simple Rules for Reclaiming Your Life. I gotta say, some of these I just love, like this one about, what is it? Oh, triage the digital emergency room. That's a good one. I need some triage sometime.
0: Yeah. Well, of course, not everything that we do and not every piece of information or email or request that we get is the same level of severity. And the reason that, you know, I talked about this in terms of triage is I did a project a number of years ago with a large children's hospital, and they were constantly receiving sick kids that would come in from community hospitals that didn't have high-level pediatric facilities. And they, the transport nurses, constantly talked about the need to identify who is the highest priority patient. And we need to make sure we get those high priority patients in, because if we admit someone who doesn't really need to be here, we're stealing a bed from someone who does. And I think that's a good metaphor, although I don't want to suggest that our email inbox is like an emergency room in that sense. But I think it's a good metaphor for how we live our lives in this digital world, is that we're constantly inundated by requests. And those requests come from peers, coworkers, family, friends, companies, you name it. And one way to reclaim our sanity is really to take stock and say, which ones of these need my attention right now, and which ones of these don't? And it turns out that we get a lot of stuff that just doesn't need our attention right away, even though it masquerades as needing our attention. We also tend to overestimate, and there's good research on this, how urgent we think other people's requests are. So you can read an email from someone that says, hey, I'd like your help with this. And we think, oh no, I need to help them right now. When in most cases, if they really need our help now, they'll tell us. So waiting is a huge tool that we have in our toolkit. And if we wait, just sort of take a beat before we respond, and sometimes that beat is just a couple minutes, sometimes it might be a day, we can craft more meaningful responses to people on our own time, rather than being disrupted and respond when we think they need it, that fulfill what they want, which then creates sort of a virtuous cycle in which they're not going to come back to us so quickly because we gave them a more thoughtful answer. It's when we respond really quickly to those things that aren't high a priority and we treat them as if they are, that then, you know, I was fast and incomplete, which then means you're going to respond again asking me for more information. And that email comes again when you're interrupting me from doing something, and we get into a vicious cycle. And we can really break that cycle by just doing a triage and waiting a little bit.
1: What you've been saying actually hits me in one way, which I think is very important. We keep looking at the technology to avoid digital exhaustion, but we need to look at ourselves. Who am I? How do I want to spend my time? Mm-hmm. What's my best use of me? And that's the hard part here, because it's all kind of snuck up on us and it's everywhere.
0: It is. We, I think, as humans, we were not built to process the amount of data that is thrown at us every day. We weren't. And, you know, we have more connections with people than anthropologists say we should have with people, right? Like, we are just in this information environment that never stops. And you're absolutely right that the question is just about, given that I can't do it all, where do I place my bets? Where do I say this is important and this isn't? And that again goes back to this rhetoric of a digital detox, you know, that somehow like it's our tools that are the problem. Our tools are great, but if we don't figure out ways to use them thoughtfully, mindfully, and in the capacity that's going to energize us rather than wear us out, that's when we're sunk.
1: And I love this exercise. Stop using half your tools.
0: Yeah, it's a fun one. And I get a lot of pushback from that one, let me tell you, when I talk about it. So the first rule in the book of the eight simple rules is stop using half your tools. And most people say, well, right, sure, of course, no way. Because I think we really believe that all of these tools that we're using are there because we need them. Most of the reason that we have these tools is because they've snuck up on us in some way, rather than that we need them. I worked with an organization, just to give you an example, and they had four different video conferencing tools that they were using across the organization. Four. So in a given day, it was very reasonable for someone to hop on Zoom, Microsoft Teams, WebEx, and Google to video conference with someone. And I said, wait a second, why do you have four different tools? Do you need them? And then the CTO told me, what do you mean we have four different tools? Part of the reason that they've got this is because there's a sneaky little trick that we do in SaaS marketing and pricing, right, for all these tools, is that the companies find out, well, what's the minimum amount that somebody can charge on their credit card without getting approval? And then, you know, the manager of this group can buy five seats to our tool. So you end up having all of these disconnected kinds of devices and applications across the organization when, you know, we could just be using one. So in some ways, if you take an inventory like that, which many of the people I've worked with have done, you start to realize, wait a second, we're using way more technology than we need to be using. But also in our home lives. One woman that I worked with named Shireen, she was telling me about how she's in marketing and she uses about 3 different image processing kinds of tools. And I said, wow, they must all have really distinct capabilities. And she paused for a minute and said, well, you know, they don't actually. I mean, one of them is more powerful than the other two, but not really. So I said, well, why are you using these? Well, at my other job, I learned this one, and then I learned this one later, and everybody in my, you know, kind of in my group uses this one. And when she thought about it, she said, I can actually do almost everything I need on the one tool, and I can get rid of the other ones. So just reducing the number of tools in our tool set helps us not to have to switch so much between different applications. It helps us not to have to learn the functionality and the interfaces of these different tools. It means we get used to seeing information in one way rather than in 3 different ways. And the simple act of going through your list and culling the ones that you don't need really helps to reduce our exhaustion. And we have way more power than we think.
1: Now, here's a phenomenon that exists inside or outside tech. It's energy vampires. And they love tech. They just surround you and pull you and give you, it's like, how do you recognize them? How do you deal with them?
0: Mm-hmm. Well, energy vampires, I would say, are the kind of people who are constantly hitting us up for stuff. You know, they're constantly asking for information. They're asking for favors. They're giving us little dribs and drabs of information at one time rather than telling us the full story. And so one of the strategies for having to deal with these people is to approach them more holistically. So I'll give you an example. A number of parents that I talked with, because there's a whole chapter in the book on parenting in the digital age, told me this story about carpooling. And, you know, they've got a couple of kids. They're constantly shuffling kids around between band practice and soccer and school and, you know, all of the doctor's visits and these sorts of things. And they rely and ask for assistance from other parents to help get their kids places, which is totally reasonable. But they will not coordinate, for example, you know, for the week, but they'll get 5 texts saying, okay, well, tomorrow, who's going to pick this person up at what time and where they need to go?
1: Yeah.
0: Right. So you might think, okay, well, that sounds like my life and that's just inevitable. That's the complexity of running around a bunch of kids today. But one way of reorienting to that, right, not getting those little bites from those energy vampires constantly, is to have a phone call once a week. Call up the 2 or 3 people or that you carpool with and say, let's look at the week on our calendar together. And we can then map out who's going to be doing what when. And we don't have to coordinate with 15, 20, 30 texts throughout the week because we're doing it all at one time. And that has a sneaky positive side effect that lots of people report, which is that when they have deeper, longer interactions with other people like that, even if it's just over coordinating about your kid's schedule, they report feeling more energized because I talked to this person and I looked in their eyes and I saw they were really nice. And we, of course, had some banter about, oh, can you believe this? And isn't this amazing? And I felt a connection with them. But when you only ever coordinate with someone with 3-word texts all day long about who's going to pick up the kids and where, you have a lot of connection points, but you don't feel connected. And that's an energy suck. So one of the big ways, the lessons of dealing with these energy vampires is don't let them take little bites and nibbles from you all the time. And if you can reorient to having a more robust relationship where you're dealing with sort of a complexity of things at once so that you don't have to have those micro level interactions all week, you're going to be doing much better.
1: I have to say that I have a real energy vampire in my life because we all organized. Everything's on this one thing and you can just go and look at it and you know where to go. So there's much less thing. If you adjust it, everybody can see it and all of this. And she refuses to deal with it. she's still doing it. And I'm like, how do we get this person out of here? And it's like, sometimes they just don't want to play that way.
0: Yeah, you gotta send that person let me Google that for you.com.
1: Yeah, there you go.
0: Right. Yeah.
1: I've been speaking with Dr. Paul Leonardi, the author of Digital Exhaustion. We'll talk more after a break.

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In the second half of our show, a promising replacement for the current flu shot. Yes, you heard that right. I'll speak with Dr. Jeff Stein, the CEO of Cidara Therapeutics. He'll tell us how it's different and how they're testing it right now. Stay with us.

0: You're listening to Tech Nation. I've been speaking with UC Santa Barbara professor Paul Leonardi. His book is Digital Exhaustion, Simple Rules for Reclaiming Your Life. Very important here is parents and their kids and their interaction with all this technology. Mm-hmm. You say ditch the devices in front of your kids.
1: Yeah. I always want to just make sure to clarify, I'm not a developmental psychologist, right? So I don't feel qualified talking about what's good for kids, especially in the pre-adolescent, adolescent age. But what I can say, having talked with lots of parents, is that they report a tremendous amount of guilt associated with being on their devices in front of their kids. And guilt, one of those strong emotions that we talked about, is a source of exhaustion. And what is perhaps even more guilt-inducing for many of the parents that I've spoken with is that their kids will tell them, I wish you weren't on your devices so much. It sends me a signal that you are more interested in what's going on your phone than with me. Or even more difficult are the ones parents tell me where their kids say, oh, I know you have to do it because it's work. And that makes parents, many, feel very guilty because it's sending a message that work is much more important than you are. I think the big point that I want people to take away is that our kids are always watching. And they see when we're on devices. And two things happen when they see that role modeling kind of behavior. One is that they begin to think that, yeah, what you're doing is more important than me. And second, they learn that it's okay to be on your devices all the time. So a lot of the parents that I've talked to and worked with over the years have tried to do things like set up a mommy homework hour. So the kids have their homework that they're doing and, you know, the parent might sit right next to them. And let's say this is the mom in this case, and sitting down and I've got a little more work stuff that I need to do, or I need to coordinate with some of my own friends for something we're going to do tomorrow. And I'll do it during that time. So just like you're doing your homework, there's a dedicated spot, I'm doing it, and then we're putting our devices away and we're being with each other. And that doing that tends to make parents feel much better. And it's also sending that message to our children that, hey, social interaction, being here with each other is important.
0: Now, this is something that is brand new. Even without it, we had complete digital exhaustion everywhere. But now, no matter where we turn, no matter where we look, there's AI. There's artificial intelligence.
1: Oh, yeah.
0: Do we have AI exhaustion now, too?
1: I think we do. I certainly do. And I'm someone who studies AI for a living. I have been working with companies, with people around sort of the human side of technology use for 25 years now. And I've never seen anything like the present moment that we're in. And I don't mean the technological revolution that's happening. I mean the obsession with the technological revolution that's happening. You can't go 5 seconds without hearing somebody talk about AI or seeing your LinkedIn feed filled with stuff about AI or hearing the news that AI is going to replace your jobs or somebody asking you, can you believe what kids are doing with ChatGPT these days? We are hyped as a society on AI at the moment. And the talk about it, not the technology even, but just the talk about it is exhausting. So my message to a lot of people is just cool it. Like the technology's here. I think it's going to be fairly revolutionary in many ways. Other ways it won't be. But it doesn't help to talk about it all the time. We're stressing people out and people are getting sick of it. So the talk is real and the talk is problematic. But then there's the actual use of it. And I've got a couple of anecdotes that I'd love to share. The first is that it's like state of the art today seems to be, how can I take two little bullet points that I've written and turn them into two long paragraphs? And I see this all the time. I see this with my students. I see this with, you know, people that reach out to me to ask questions about a prior book. Like you can tell how much of this stuff is AI generated because there's really like one kernel of interesting information in there and then a bunch of fluff that's been built around it. And I think we're in this excitement phase that we've got this new tool that can just create a bunch of text or images. And so everybody thinks, oh, I look more sophisticated if I give a longer answer to this question, or I give a more pumped up version of this to somebody. But the reality is we are creating such a deluge of content. And that deluge of content is going to come back and haunt us in huge ways. You know, the kind of slop that's out there because of this, the lengthening of reports that are happening in organizations right now, based on estimates that I've seen with people that I've worked with, they're saying, you know, I'm getting things back that are anywhere between 60 and 80% longer than what I used to get. Now, you know, nobody's reading that either, right? Because they're just sticking that into ChatGPT and asking for a summary. So we're in this weird phase where we think, okay, well, these tools are great at expansion. And then people that are seeing all this deluge of content are like, well, these tools should help with it with compaction also. That's not a good use of AI. I think the way that AI actually could be really useful for us is if it can integrate into our workflows, whether at home, at work, right? It doesn't really matter. In ways that can keep us focused on a task and keep our mind in one area without having to switch so much, or help us from making so much inference, that's where it's going to help us. So today, you know, let's say I'm working on a report. I'll be in Microsoft Excel crunching some numbers, and then I'll switch over to Google Docs where I'm actually creating some prose, and then I have to read some PDFs. So I'm constantly switching across lots of applications, and I'm moving from writing to reading to summarization to, you know, arithmetic. And all of those changes in technology and context and data sources are exhausting, like we talked about. So one of the things that AI tools can actually be really good at, and I think they're getting better, is being able to predict, oh, here's information that Paul needs based on the thing that he's writing now. So I don't have to break that flow of work to stop and say, okay, well, now I need to go to Google and I need to search for all of these things. I need to read them. But here's a quick summary of an article that could be really useful. Do you want to take a break and read this? If we can do more of those kinds of integrations that allow us to stop that context switching so much and reduce the need for inference, that's where AI could be a huge boon in our work and in our lives. We're not quite there yet, but that's where I want to see it go.
0: Well, I have every confidence that people can pick up their technology and order your book. I'm just afraid they're too digitally exhausted to read it.
1: Yeah, I do understand the irony of writing a piece of content about digital exhaustion, especially one they might download digitally. So what I've tried to do is, you know, keep it relatively straightforward. You know, we've got eight simple rules about how we can handle our exhaustion. And if you really want to cut to the chase, one of my favorite parts of the book is the appendix in the back, because it says, given where you're at with your attention, inference, and emotion, here are the rules that are likely to be most useful for you. Maybe rule 1, 3, and 5, if you're really experiencing a lot of exhaustion from switching between applications all the time. And if that's the case, then you can do kind of a quick read of those.
0: Well, I'll tell you, if you don't have time pretty soon, just call him. He'll tell you. And then, no, that was the wrong advice.
1: No,
0: I'm 30 years out of date.
1: Don't,
0: please don't call. I love it. Well, Dr. Leonardi, thank you so much for coming in. Really appreciate it.
1: It's been great being with you and chatting this morning. I appreciate it.
0: My guest today is UC Santa Barbara professor, Dr. Paul Leonardi. His book is Digital Exhaustion, Simple Rules for Reclaiming Your Life. It's published by Riverhead Books. I'm Moira Gunn. You're listening to Tech Nation. Flu season. Don't you hate it? But where do you come down on getting a flu shot that doesn't work? Or get one that might? Or don't bother and pray? Well, some very good news may be coming your way. Dr. Jeff Stein is the president and CEO of Cidara Therapeutics. Well, Dr. Stein, welcome to the program.
2: Well, thank you, Moira.
0: Now, it's that time of year, and everybody keeps being asked if they're going to get a flu shot, if they already have one, if they're not even going to bother, given whether it will be effective or not. It's good to know that we're actually making progress on a whole new approach, which is showing real promise. But let's start with all getting on the same page here. Remind us, every year, every flu season, why don't our traditional flu shots work very well?
2: Well, the reason for that, Moira, is that every year there is a new type of or new combination of flu viruses that emerge, and it's unpredictable. We do our best, or others do their best in trying to identify that. One way to do that is look at the Southern Hemisphere. So, their flu season is the Northern Hemisphere summer. And so we can get an idea. But, traditional seasonal flu vaccines are at best a best guess at what flu strains might emerge. And there's a multitude of different flu strains. And so we make a guess at that. It takes about 4 to 6 months to manufacture a traditional flu vaccine. And these are the ones that you probably read about, incubating the virus in chicken eggs, which, we can get to later with pandemic influenza. Bird flu hitting chickens is not a good sign for manufacturing flu vaccines. But most of the time, we don't get it 100% right. And in fact, on average, the seasonal vaccine we all receive is between 40 and 50% effective.
0: Now, none of us want the flu. And for some of us, it's really serious to get the flu.
2: That's right. Especially those that cannot mount an effective immune response. So flu vaccines, like every other vaccine, rely on your ability or our ability to generate a response, an antibody response to the vaccine. What a vaccine is either, a protein, an attenuated virus, a live virus, or a piece of RNA that generates those proteins, which your immune system has to respond to. Millions of Americans do not have a robust immune response. And these can be anybody over 65 years of age, where you go have what is called immune senescence, or just a weakened immune system that cannot mount an effective response. You could be immune compromised. You could be a cancer patient. You can be on immunosuppressive regimens if you have autoimmune disease. Or you can be in what is called a high-risk group, where you have some type of heart, lung, or kidney issue that renders you very susceptible to the flu virus. So in total, this is upwards of 50 million people in the United States that simply do not respond well to the traditional vaccines. And CD388 was designed especially with this population in mind.
0: Well, let's get to CD388. That is what Cidara's drug candidate treatment, I don't know how we want to talk about it, because for one thing, it's not a vaccine. What is it?
2: Yeah, CD388 is simply a long-acting antiviral drug. So it does not require an immune response to be effective. Now, there are other antiviral drugs, other good flu drugs, but they have to be administered once a day. That is fine for if you get the flu and you are, you have the flu, and you have about a 48-hour window for those flu drugs to be effective. That is not practical to provide long-term protection for an entire flu season. You just can't be taking these drugs, whether oral or injectable, every single day for 6 months. So CD388 was designed differently. We actually combined a very potent flu antiviral drug directed against influenza and attached it to a fragment of a human antibody. The antibody does not elicit any immune response. It's simply there to provide what is called long half-life or long exposure. So basically, CD388 is a highly potent antiviral, anti-flu drug that can be administered once a flu season to provide effective long-term protection. And because it targets a universally conserved target, meaning something on the surface of the flu virus that is identical in every single flu virus, We don't have to change the drug every year to try to match the strains. So it was designed specifically to target this one part of the virus that does not change from strain to strain.
0: So if I can say it in sort of a non-scientific way, if I understand it, is in a sense you're giving me this portion of an antibody I might have created had I a flu shot traditionally, if my immune system could have reacted that way and taken it on and saying, hey, we're going to give this to you. And it's going to be there if that virus shows up anytime in the next how many weeks. It'll fight it. It'll see it because there are parts of the flu virus which don't change every season. And so that's important. And the fact that this isn't there permanently, it actually will go away.
2: That's right. Yeah, the part of the antibody portion of CD388 is actually derived from the antibodies we all have in our bodies, right? And so it's very safe because it's very similar to what we already have. We are using that simply to provide that long half-life. There is no requirement to generate an immune response. The effective part of the molecule is that antiviral drug that we attach to that fragment of the antibody. And that drug is what targets this invariant part of the flu virus so that you have this really potent combination of something that is already in our bodies that provides this very long half-life combined with a very potent small molecule inhibitor that is universally conserved against the flu virus.
0: And it doesn't matter then that the flu virus is changing and changing and changing. This is a portion of it that never changes. So Sidera is after that.
2: He's got his eyeball on that.
0: Okay, so now last season, you went through the mid-stage trial, phase two. What did you do in that trial? And what did you learn?
2: Yeah, the objective of our phase 2B study, and phase 2B is a large study. This was 5,000 participants in this study, so not a traditional small phase 2 study. The objective was to select one of three doses to take into phase 3. And when we initially designed that study, it was simply a dose selection study. We did not anticipate that it would be, even with 5,000 participants, that would be sufficiently powered to really generate a statistically significant difference. But we were surprised last year. It was the worst flu season in the last 15 years. And while we would never wish for bad flu seasons, it's not a bad thing if you're running a big clinical trial. What that enabled us to do is actually determine with extreme statistical significance that CD388 worked at every one of those three doses we tested. The highest dose conferred upwards of 76% protection, which is nearly double the average protection of the flu virus, of the traditional seasonal flu vaccine against the seasonal strains of the virus. So that was really pleasantly surprising and remarkable. And moreover, this was the highest dose. You typically do a dose range, which we did. With traditional small molecule drugs, there's a trade-off. Obviously, the higher the dose, the more effective. But often that goes hand in hand with decreased tolerability, more safety issues. Because of the special design of CD388, we designed it to not penetrate inside of human cells. So we don't get the same type of off-target toxicities. And so what we noted is that we have this great high dose that works tremendously well, but without the traditionally expected increase in tolerability issues.
0: Okay, that was phase two. And you said, wait a minute, we doubled what the traditional flu shot could do. This is terrific. Now, FDA and any other regulatory agency you're working with, since there are many all around the world. Every country has its own. Okay, now we need to go into phase three. This is the final one before you can get approved. And you've just started now, but you've had this protocol laid out. You figured out what you were going for here. How is it different?
2: Very important question. So we have interacted very frequently with the FDA on the design of our clinical program. And as initially contemplated, our phase three was going to take that best dose, the 76.1% effective dose, into a large study, a 6,000 participant study. And the initial target population was the high risk and immune compromised, those that need it most. In our correspondence with the FDA, after they reviewed these stunning results from the phase 2B study, they actually asked us to expand the patient population to include anybody over 65 years of age, because they recognized the importance of a drug like this in that large population. That's right. So the phase 2B study was in healthy, normal individuals, unvaccinated between 18 and 65. The phase 3 study, as we initially planned, was going to include the high risk and immune compromised. The FDA, after reviewing our phase 2 results, asked us to add to that high risk and immune compromised population anybody over 65.
0: And while most of our listeners aren't familiar with the FDA, they don't usually come back and ask you to do anything. They just say, yes, we're listening, and okay, we're not here to ask you to do things, So this is a very, very remarkable, situation. You're in the flu season now. It's pretty short in one regard in terms of a clinical trial. When do you expect to see results? When might this, look forward to some kind of approval?
2: Well, our plan is to conduct the study in the Northern Hemisphere starting this season, as you indicated, with that traditionally starts at the end of September. And then next spring and summer. So as we announced last week, we started enrolling our 6,000 subject phase 3 clinical trial. This is in the Northern Hemisphere. We expect to enroll that between now, as we just started, through early December. So very similar to last year when we enrolled 5,000 participants from the end of September to the beginning of December. This year, we started last week. We expect to complete enrollment by the first week of December. Hopefully, that will coincide with the peak of the flu season. So we expect and hope, as typically is the case, peak flu season typically starts in late December. So it could start early. We don't see signs of that yet, which is good. Because you want to enroll all of your participants before the flu season starts in earnest. Now, to get to the initial part of your question, how long will the study take? We expect we'll have to go into the Southern Hemisphere as well, starting spring and summer of next year. So based on that assumption, CD388 could be prepared for approval in early 2028.
0: Recently, the FDA commissioner announced a very new thing, a priority review voucher that could be issued for conditions that are really important to the population. Is there any opportunity there?
2: Yes. You're referring to the commissioner's National Priority Review Voucher, or CNPV. This is a pilot program that was announced several months ago. And the commissioner just last month provided some more clarity that they expect to award between 5 and 10 of these. And the intent is to reduce the review time from the traditional 10 months review period to down to 2 months. That's a big deal to say, and it is going to be reserved for, as belied by the name, priority review for the most important drugs. So in his remarks, Marty McCarry mentioned that one of their priorities is for a universal flu preventative. So notable to us, he did not say vaccine. So flu preventative, which is exactly what CD388 is.
0: So Sidera's out here waving his hand. Us, you could award it to us. We could get there faster. That would be great. That would be just great. So we'll watch this space. Watch this space. But germane to just the everyday person, what we're looking at here is you still got to get a flu shot. It's just a new and different kind of flu shot could be far more effective, and it works in a different way. Now, I need everyone to understand that Sidera is not a one-trick pony. You're working on other things. One thing that doesn't seem like the flu is you're working on treating solid tumors. What are you looking at? Where are you going with Sidera here?
2: Yes, we have an early-stage pipeline in oncology, and the very attributes that make CD388 particularly effective against influenza are also important in oncology. When you think of some of the challenges in developing cancer drugs, they're very, very similar. You have typically small molecules that are administered at the highest dose possible, but then you always bump into toxicities. So this is what makes cancer so challenging, is that often the effective dose is also the toxic dose. So because of CD388's special design and properties, we can take those small molecule drugs, and by attaching them to the antibody fragment, we can render them such that they do not penetrate cells and they don't generate these off-target toxicities. And so we have a very exciting early stage program. The most advanced molecule is CB0421. And we hope to put that into the clinic and test it in what is called triple negative breast cancer.
0: So it's the same. It's the same pony. It's just got more than one trick. Or is it one trick? One trick applied different
2: That's
0: ways.
2: That's right.
0: I don't know. I don't know where I'm going with this, but you know where I'm going with this. I think it's so exciting. And Dr. Stein, thank you for coming in and speaking with us. I hope you'll come back and see us again.
2: Well, thank you, Moira.
0: Dr. Jeff Stein is the president and CEO of Sidera Therapeutics. More information is available on the web at Sidera.com. 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

Welcome. This is Dr. Michio Kaku, Professor of Theoretical Physics at the City College and the Graduate Center of the City University of New York, and this is Exploration. Every week on Exploration, we discuss the fascinating world of science and its impact on society. And our lead story today concerns a sensational headline. Astronomers have spent a lifetime looking for the Holy Grail, and that is an Earth-like planet in outer space, a twin of the Earth. And they think they finally snagged it. What present? The planet is called Gliese 581G. It is only 20 light years from Earth. It would take a rocket ship about 300,000 years at normal velocities to reach that planet. But it seems to be in the habitable zone of the Sun. The planet weighs about 3 to 4 times more than the Earth. However, it may have liquid oceans. If it was too close, the liquid oceans would boil. If the planet were too far from the mother sun, the liquid oceans would freeze over, but it seems to be at the just right distance from the star to have liquid oceans. And liquid water is the universal solvent. It's the amniotic fluid out of which the first DNA and proteins got off the ground on the planet Earth. So the next time you look at the constellation Libra, remember that perhaps there are somebody out there looking back at you. And so today on Exploration, we're going to bring on two special guests to talk about life. The first is Seth Shostak. He's an astronomer with the SETI Institute, the Search for Extraterrestrial Intelligence. And he has spent a lifetime searching for signals from alien civilizations in outer space. And then we're going to bring on Ray Kurzweil, who says that, well, maybe they're going to be robotic intelligences throughout the universe. And for that matter, maybe even on the planet Earth. One day the robots will be as smart as us. And so once again, we're going to be celebrating the fact that astronomers have, for the first time in history, identified a planet that seems to be very close to a twin of the Earth, capable of supporting

0: ask him, what frequency do we listen on when we try to eavesdrop on alien civilizations in outer space? Where do we look?
1: Well, that's actually a good point because, of course, you know, the aliens haven't sent us a fax telling us where on the dial they might be broadcasting. So you have to sort of second guess what frequencies, what part of the dial makes sense. And that idea had already been explored, even though Frank Drake didn't know that, by a couple of guys who at that point were at Cornell University, a couple of physicists by the name of Giuseppe Cocconi and Philip Morrison. Anyhow, these two guys had already thought about what frequencies make sense if you're going to send messages between the stars. And they said, well, look, there's kind of a natural answer to that because there's one frequency everybody will know. And it turns out to be 1420 megahertz on the dial. You might think, well, what's special about that? It turns out that hydrogen, which is by far the overwhelmingly most common element in the universe, hydrogen naturally emits some radio emission at 1420 megahertz. So all astronomers, you know, of any sophistication in the universe will know about this frequency. So they said, look, that's a natural frequency. Everybody will have it marked on their radio dial. Let's try listening there. Frank Drake came to the same conclusion rather independently. And so the first experiments were done usually with a receiver that only had one channel, could only listen to one channel at a time, just like your auto radio, and set that frequency somewhere near this 1420 megahertz magic frequency on the dial. Now, as time went on, this kind of experiment became much more sophisticated. Today, the receivers that are used for SETI listen simultaneously to tens of millions of channels at once because, you know, you don't know exactly which frequency might be the one they're using, but they tend to look at still at that part of the dial around 1420 megahertz. Not always. Sometimes they'll do experiments where they're looking elsewhere, but usually you're covering maybe 1,000 or 2,000 megahertz around that frequency. So, you know, it's a small fraction of the dial, but it seems to be a pretty good one. No one's ever come up with a better argument about where to tune.
0: Okay, now let's talk about Drake's equation, which is taught in every elementary astronomy course as scientists try to get a reasonable scientific estimate of the probability of intelligent races throughout the galaxy. So tell us a little bit about Drake's equation.
1: Well, the equation actually has an interesting history, or at least semi-interesting. Frank Drake had done that first listening experiment in the spring of 1960. So, gosh, that's 45 years ago. It was in April, I think, 1960. Anyhow, so that generated a lot of interest. I mean, he didn't find the aliens, but it generated a heck of a lot of interest. And so the next year, he had a meeting, also in West Virginia, at the observatory, in which he invited all the kind of professional scientists who were interested in this work. That total was like 10 or 12 or something. It was mm-hmm. a fairly small number. And as an agenda, he was sitting around thinking, well, this meeting's coming up in a couple of weeks. I need an agenda. So as an agenda for this meeting, he wrote down this very simple equation, which has subsequently become known as the Drake equation. And all it does is try to estimate something called N, where N is the number of civilizations in our galaxy, just let's confine ourselves to our galaxy, that are broadcasting right now. The number of star systems, if you will, that are producing signals now that we could detect. Now, clearly, that depends on, well, how many stars are there in the galaxy, and what fraction of those have planets, and what fraction of those planets have produced life, and what fraction of those that have produced life have produced intelligent life, and what fraction of those that produce technology, and what fraction of those are actually on the air right now. Okay, so it's a whole string of terms. There are actually seven terms in the equation. You can find it in almost any textbook on astronomy, and that's the Drake equation. And it would be great because it would tell you, you know, what are your chances of success? I mean, if N is only a few, then the chances that you'll find these guys is pretty small. But if N are thousands or millions or some very large number, Carl Sagan thought that the value of N was several million. Well, if that's true, then, you know, you have a pretty good chance of tripping across a signal sooner or later. So, unfortunately, of course, we don't know what N is. There are a bunch of terms in the equation that we simply don't know. So it's more of a talking point kind of thing than it is an equation that you can actually solve or use.
0: And that completes the first part of our interview with Dr. Seth Shostak. He's the director of the SETI Institute in Mountain View, California. That's the Search for Extraterrestrial Intelligence. And their webpage, by the way, is www.seti.org, SETI.org.

0: And the other day, both Dr. Shostak and I appeared on that ABC special on UFOs. And I think it's both fair to say that Dr. Shostak and I take the opinion that the distances, the vast distances separating the stars, are so huge that it would take a very advanced civilization to breach those distances. So in other words, any visitation, hypothetical or real, from an extraterrestrial civilization would reflect the fact that they are advanced, perhaps hundreds of thousands, perhaps millions of years more advanced than ours, and they would be utilizing a technology that we can only dream about on the planet Earth. Well, let's now get back with the discussion about other worlds in outer space. Just before the break, we were talking about calculating the probability of finding intelligent beings in outer space. However, there are some people who simply don't believe in the probability equations that we laid out. Other scientists say, bah, humbug. We had Professor Brownlee on our airwaves about a year and a half ago, and he said that Drake's equation is flawed. Flawed because there are new astronomical bits of information that show that, well, to get life is more difficult than we thought. He mentions, for example, that you need a large moon. Without a large moon, the Earth would eventually tumble in its orbit and over hundreds of millions of years, and that would make DNA impossible. He also mentioned the fact that at one point the entire Earth was frozen over. We were snowball Earth. And again, DNA would be very hard to get off the ground under those circumstances. He mentions you have to have a large Jupiter in order to clean out the debris of the solar system. He also mentions you have to be a certain distance from the center of the black hole at the center of the galaxy. Otherwise, you get fried by being too close to this very radioactive core at the center of the galaxy. But if you're too far out, then there are not enough heavy elements to create DNA and higher molecules. So, well, what are your thoughts? Is the Earth in some sense unique, as Professor Brownlee was hinting at? Or do you think N is quite large, as Carl Sagan believed?
1: Well, of course, nobody knows. So everything I'm going to tell you is my opinion on this,
0: okay.
1: Obviously.
0: Good enough.
1: If we knew the answer, we wouldn't be discussing it. But it's true. Don Brownlee and his colleague Peter Ward at the University of Washington up in Seattle wrote this book about 5 years ago called Rare Earth, in which they had indeed, as you indicated, kind of a laundry list of reasons why Earth might not be just a run-of-the-mill planet. Earth might be very, very special, so special that, in fact, although there might be some other life out there, it's not going to be very sophisticated life. It isn't going to be intelligent life. And so our SETI experiments are kind of a waste of time. That was their thesis. And since this was reviewed, by the way, in the New York Times, this book got a lot of play. And but if you actually look at this laundry list, you find that the items on it are not terribly convincing. Let's take a couple of the ones you named, for example. The fact that the Earth has a large moon, which kind of stabilizes the spin of the Earth. Okay. Now, if we didn't have that large moon, and by the way, a large moon is kind of a rare thing. You know, Mercury doesn't have a large moon, has no moons. Venus doesn't have a large moon, has no moons. Mars has a couple of moons you could walk around in an afternoon. Tiny moons, they don't help. Earth, on the other hand, among the rocky planets, is the only one to have a large moon. Okay, and sure, it does stabilize the Earth's spin. But if you took that moon away, the Earth wouldn't, just go completely nuts. Every now and again, the North Pole would come down to, Connecticut or some other place, that sort of thing. But it would take hundreds of thousands, maybe millions of years to do that, right? So it's such a slow event that even for complicated life like freshwater otters or whatever, right, they can just walk away from that problem. If you've got 100,000 years, before the North Pole gets to you, you have plenty of time to move. I mean, that isn't fatal to life. That's not fatal. It might be an inconvenience, if you had a society with a lot of cities, you might not want it to happen. But it's so slow, it's not fatal. Now, here's another thing in your list there. You mentioned we're fortunate to have Jupiter because Jupiter has cleaned out the inner solar system of all these big rocks that otherwise might, slam into your planet and ruin the whole day, just the way it happened 65 million years ago, taking out the dinosaurs and 75% of all other species. Well, sure. But on the other hand, big Jupiters are not rare. We know that. In fact, all the planets we've found around other stars are like Jupiter are bigger. Right? So big planets are not rare. But even aside from that, you could argue that maybe life on Earth would have gotten a little bit farther had we not had such a big planet as Jupiter out there. Because, in fact, if the dinos had been wiped out 50 million years earlier, we would be 50 million years ahead of where we are today. We'd have the cure for death, whatever, you know. It would be, maybe we'd be better off. So I don't find that a very convincing argument. I mean, you can look at each one of these arguments. The snowball Earth, yes, there's some evidence, although it's somewhat controversial, but there's some evidence that there was a time a few billion years ago when the entire Earth was encrusted with ice. But there was life on Earth then. And that life wasn't wiped out by snowball Earth. It just, you know, had to sit there and, you know, live at the bottom of the oceans for a while. But, you know, a lot of life, well, all life was down in the oceans anyhow. So, you know, it didn't wipe out Earth. It wasn't fatal. Okay, so all these things, yes, they might be an inconvenience or they might not be. But in any case, none of them stopped life on Earth. None of them stopped life on Earth. So I really don't think that Earth is really all that special.
0: Well, Professor Brownlee goes on, in fact, on and on and on, as I found out interviewing him. He also says that microbial life could, in fact, be quite common throughout the universe, but intelligent life. Well, take a look at the dinosaurs, he says. You know, we've had life forms with spinal cords and nervous systems for hundreds of millions of years on the Earth, but humans, only humans on the Earth, even on the Earth with such ideal conditions, it took hundreds of millions of years for that for humans to get off the ground. And even then, there were many times when humanity may have been wiped out. There were only a few thousand of us, 100,000 years ago to create the entire human race. The human race could have been wiped out many times during certain bottlenecks in our evolution. So he was basically saying that intelligent life is extremely rare, even if you have microbial life being common. What are your thoughts?
1: Well, he's right in that this is a controversial area. I think even more controversial than the question whether you can get complex life on a lot of planets. I don't think that's so controversial myself. But just because I give you a million planets with life, right, and you let them cook for a few billion years, there is a legitimate question. What fraction of them will ever cook up something as clever as, you know, as we are? and we are clever compared to the most critters around, right?
0: That's debatable, but anyway.
1: Well, but in any case, I mean, you know, we don't know because we still don't understand fully how, or even partially really, how intelligence evolved on Earth. What was it that produced intelligence on Earth? If it's a mechanism that was just very rare in the sense of being accidental or contingent upon a lot of special circumstances, then maybe he's right. Maybe you got lots and lots of life out there. Maybe Captain Kirk takes the Starship Enterprise out into space and finds lots and lots of life in the galaxy, mm-hmm. but it's all stupid.
0: Mm-hmm.
1: Okay, that's one possibility. But on the other hand, all the studies that have been done about how intelligence arose on Earth suggest that, well, what drove it was nothing that you wouldn't expect elsewhere. And sure, it took a long time before you got this far, but you needed some preconditions. You needed warm-blooded animals with a high metabolic rate. You know, you needed all sorts of biological developments, and then in the last 50 million years, which, of course, is fairly short in the history of the planet, but in the last 50 million years, a lot of species have gotten smarter. Obviously Homo sapiens, but, you know, and obviously our simian relatives, right? Chimps are pretty clever. But, you know, birds are pretty clever. Even octopi are fairly clever. Whales and dolphins are fairly clever. There's been an increase in intelligence among, you know, a couple of handfuls of species in the past 50 million years. It isn't just one species that got smarter. Now, we got smarter than they did, but if you were to visit Earth 2 million years ago, you would have found that the smartest things on the planet were not our simian ancestors, but some white-flanked dolphins. They had the highest IQs, and they didn't leave a lot of literature, but, you know, they were the smartest things around.
0: Mm-hmm.
1: So it does seem that intelligence is actually kind of a fairly natural product of evolution once you get to a certain level of complexity. This is controversial, but at least the indications are that intelligence is not some sort of miracle.
0: Okay. Well, shifting gears a little bit, we also had Professor Dan Wertheimer from the University of California at Berkeley on our airwaves a few years ago talking about SETI at home. That is, on your home PC, you can get a chunk of this radio data and have your PC via its screensaver basically crunch some of the numbers to look for intelligent signals. What's been the progress for SETI at home in the last several years?
1: Well, SETI at Home was intended originally just to be a very short-lived project, maybe for a year or two, but it was so popular that it's continued. They expected, you know, maybe 50,000 people would download this free bit of software so that when they walk away from their computer, you know, it's still humming away, that it would process a certain amount of SETI data that it would download from the servers at the University of California at Berkeley. Well, more than 5 million people have downloaded that software. Mm-hmm. So that's, you know, it's 100 times as many as they expected. And about a third of them use it at any given time. What they do is they distribute a little bit of the data they collect from the radio telescope down in Puerto Rico, the Arecibo radio telescope, which a lot of listeners may have seen in the movie Contact, movie GoldenEye. You know, it's a great movie star. Yeah, they distribute about 1 or 2% of the data they collect there on the web for people using the screensaver. But the point is that there are so many people doing this with their home computers that it is by far the largest computer project, the largest computer, if you will, in the world right now. And those data are looked at extraordinarily carefully. So, you know, it's really a very, very fine-tooth comb. They look at all the rest of their data right there at Berkeley using, you know, the local Berkeley computers, but they can't look as carefully as they can at this small fraction of the data, which, you know, are the prime data, if you will. Now, has anybody found something? Well, people find stuff all the time, of course. If you do these sorts of work, and you're using a big antenna like the one in Puerto Rico, you find signals all the time. After all, you got this huge antenna. It's connected to a receiver that has millions of channels. Of course you pick up signals. But, of course, the question is that ET on the line, or is that AT&T on the line? Is it just interference from a telecommunications satellite or something like that? Now, what the guys at Berkeley do is they look at all the signals that have been found by people using their computers at home, and they look for those cases where a signal has been found more than once, in fact, more than twice. If a signal has been found three different times, right, not just by three different people, that doesn't count, but by, you know, at three different times. In other words, the telescope was pointing at some spot on the sky and they find a signal, and then, you know, 3 months later comes back to that same point and somebody else finds it again at that same frequency, at that same spot on the sky. If that happens three or more times, then they say, hey, look, that's, you know, kind of interesting from a statistical point of view. That suggests it's not just a noise spike. That's, you know, looks like a real signal. And then they will go down to the telescope and will deliberately look at that spot on the sky for a long period of time, for a few minutes, whatever it takes, until they can verify whether the signal's still there. They have done that on several occasions. So far, no dice. But on the other hand, it is quite possible that somebody running SETI at home could, in fact, find the signal that would entitle them to pick up a prize in Stockholm and have dinner with a king.
0: And that, of course, would be perhaps one of the pivotal events in human evolution on the planet Earth.
1: I think so.
0: Well, let me ask you now the $64,000 question. What do you, as an individual, think N is, N being the number of intelligent planetary systems out there, and where are they?
1: Yes, well, of course, I don't know what N is either, but I tend to agree with Frank Drake, who still works here at the SETI Institute. His office is down the hall from mine. And Frank is now, I guess he'll be 75 in another month or so. But he's still as active as he ever was. And he's a pretty smart guy. He's one of the cleverest guys I've known. And if you ask Frank, look, you know, this is your equation. What do you think N is? He'll say, well, I think it's probably around 10,000, which is kind of a conservative number compared to Carl Sagan, who thought it was a few million. I think Isaac Asimov thought it was 2/3 of a million, you know. So Frank is saying about 10,000. Well, if it's anywhere between 1,000 and, well, some bigger number, if it's more than 1,000, then that means that the nearest aliens are within on the order of 1,000 light years, okay, to us. Now, keep in mind that if you look at the whole Milky Way galaxy, it's about 100,000 light years across. So this is, you know, only like 1% of the way across the galaxy. 1,000 light years. That's far if you're trying to drive it in your Honda, but it isn't so far for a radio telescope. If that's the case, and it really is, you know, it's up for grabs. Obviously, we don't know. But if that's the case, then our experiments should find a signal within the next 20 years, because within the next 20 years, we will have kind of searched stars out to that distance. So that's my bet. But on the other hand, we're not going to know the answer until we know the answer.
0: And what are your thoughts about, well, where are they? SETI so far has picked up nothing. Is that just a question of lack of sensitivity of the SETI antennas, lack of detectors, or is it because they're shy out there in outer space, or maybe they don't exist? Or, well, what are your thoughts about why we haven't picked up any messages yet?
1: Yeah, well, this you know, I think that the answer is very simple. I think it's simply because we've not combed enough galactic real estate yet. But, you know, there are people who say, no, the fact that you haven't heard anything yet means something. It means that They're not out there because any society that was more advanced than ours, and most of them are going to be more advanced than ours. I mean, if intelligence really does occur on planets in a fashion that's not extraordinarily rare, then most of the societies out there will be much older than ours because, after all, you know, we're the new kids on the block. The Earth has only been here for 4.5 billion years. The galaxy has been around for like 3 times that length of time. So most of the stars out there are older than the sun. So if they're really advanced, then they should have been able by now to maybe colonize big chunks of the galaxy. Who knows? They should have been able to spread around. They should have, you know, remote transmitters. They should be very easy to find, right? And the fact that we haven't found them, that sounds like some sort of paradox. In fact, this little argument is often called the Fermi paradox because Enrico Fermi, the physicist, the Italian-American physicist, was the first to point this out over a lunch at, I think it was Los Alamos in 1950. But in any case, that's his argument. I don't think I buy into that. I don't think it's a matter of them being shy, being coy. Maybe some of them are shy. Maybe most of them are shy. But if only one society has a powerful transmitter out there, then we have a chance of success. I think the reason we haven't found them yet is that we haven't looked very carefully. And all of that is going to change in the next few decades, mostly because of the march of technology.
0: Well, my personal point of view is that if there's an anthill in the country and you're walking down this country road and you bump into this anthill, do you go down to the ants and say, I bring you trinkets, I bring you beads, I bring you nuclear energy and DNA technology, or perhaps maybe you step on a few of them?
1: Yeah, probably. I get phone calls just about every other day from people who have their own explanation of why we haven't heard anything, and it's usually because the aliens are put off by our environmental degradation and our, you know, threatening one another with war and all that sort of stuff. But indeed, I think that from their point of view, none of that matters terribly much any more than whatever wars the ants are getting into concern me. They don't.
0: Mm-hmm. Now, another stream of thought says that we're looking in the wrong place. For example, take a look at email. Email is compressed. Email is broken up and goes through many cities and then recombined at the other end. So if an alien civilization had even a primitive email system, and we were eavesdropping on it, we wouldn't hear much at all. The signals would be compressed in a way that we don't understand. They'd be fragmented and redistributed and reassembled someplace cells in a code we don't understand. So we could be listening in to messages that are teeming with intelligent things in it, but we are simply too primitive to understand it. What are your thoughts about that?
1: Well, I'm sure there's a lot of truth in that. I don't expect that we are going to understand any of the messages, even to the point of being able to sort of break them up into the bits that they make them up. And it's also true that, you know, there are all sorts of methods for encoding information, for sending bits around that are fairly sophisticated that we use. For example, your cell phone tends to use what is called spread spectrum technology, where the signal is spread all over the dial instead of being concentrated in one spot. That's very hard to find with a radio receiver unless you know all the details of their communications schemes. So, yeah, there are lots and lots of ways they could make the signals hard to find. But in the end, it comes down to this. If they have a transmitter on, that puts a certain amount of energy somewhere in the radio dial, somewhere in the radio spectrum. And we don't worry about how it's encoded or what the message is or anything like that. We don't worry about the message when we do our SETI experiments. We're just trying to determine, is a transmitter on? We're looking for narrowband components to the signal, it's called, a little, you know, lots of excess energy, if you will, at certain spots on the radio dial. If we find that, we, of course, don't know what they're saying, whether it's something profound or whether it's something trivial like used car ads. We don't care about any of that. We're simply looking for evidence that their transmitters are on because, after all, that's the proof that we're after.
0: Okay. Now let's talk about flying saucers. Of course, the distances between stars are enormous. It would take the Voyager spacecraft thousands and thousands of years to reach the nearest star. But that's because, you know, we're kind of primitive on this scale that we're talking about. Another civilization could easily be a million years ahead of us. And so the next question is there a law of physics preventing a civilization millions of years ahead of us from making contact with us? Is there any brick wall that prevents an advanced civilization from making contact?
1: Well, Michelle, you're the physicist, and you mm-hmm. know that there isn't. There's That's no true. Physics that prevents us. Mm-hmm. Now, there may be some physics that makes it very hard. Mm-hmm. Conventional physics, if you use, you know, rockets in the normal sense, The problem there is our rockets, of course, don't go fast enough, but, you know, they're more advanced. They can build better rockets. But when you get up to very high speeds, and you really do need speeds that are comparable to the speed of light if you want to get from one star to the next in less than a century, which sounds to me like something you might want to do no matter who you are.
0: Well, I'm afraid that's it for the first part of Exploration. Once again, our special guest has been Dr. Seth Shostak, a director of the Search for Extraterrestrial Intelligence based in Mountain View, California. And our next guest is inventor Ray Kurzweil, who is an authority on the theory of robots, who is convinced that we are, in some sense, creating our evolutionary successors on the planet Earth. Think about that. And if you want a copy of today's program, call the Pacifica Program Service at 1-800-735-0230.

0: Welcome. Once again, this is Dr. Michio Kaku, Professor of Theoretical Physics at the City College and the Graduate Center of the City University of New York, and this is the second half of Exploration. In the first half of Exploration, we began a discussion with Dr. Seth Shostak. He's the director of the SETI Institute in Menlo Park, California, perhaps the principal organization on the Earth that is seriously trying to intercept signals from outer space sent by advanced civilizations. And even though so far they haven't picked up any signals, they do hope that a recent influx of money from the billionaire from Microsoft, Paul Allen, may hope to rejuvenate the fortunes of the SETI Institute. And in the second half of Exploration, we're going to bring on inventor Ray Kurzweil, author of a number of bestsellers, including The Age of Spiritual Machines and The Singularity is Near. And his thesis is a controversial one. It's a minority opinion, but it's an opinion that has to be heard. And his claim is that very soon, perhaps by 2020, perhaps very soon, machines will begin to approach human intelligence, and perhaps even exceed human intelligence. And even worse than this for humans, robots will be able to create copies of themselves that are even more intelligent than they are. And so they'll be able to bootstrap themselves to become arbitrarily intelligent, in which case they may begin to leave the Earth and begin to colonize the galaxy. That is called the singularity, the point at which we have runaway machines creating machines of even higher intelligence, and the whole process just keeps on going until they, well, take over the universe. Sounds like science fiction? Well, yeah, but it's a position that can't be ruled out. So once again, our special guest in the second half of Exploration is inventor Ray Kurzweil, and we are talking about, well, what happens when the computer revolution goes amok? Mr. Kurzweil, the first question for you is, how did you first get interested in robots and artificial intelligence?
1: I've actually had in mind being an inventor since I was at the age of 5. And age of 12, I discovered computers. I built some primitive computers myself and got access to one as part of a summer job. And quickly became fascinated with the ability to kind of model the world, albeit primitively at that time, in the computer and create virtual realities, and also model our thinking processes. Quickly became interested actually in pattern recognition, which it's my view is the fundamental basis of human intelligence rather than logical, sequential, analytical thinking. And a project I did in high school was to build pattern recognition models of melodies, and I would feed in the melodies of Mozart or Chopin, and it would build a pattern recognition model and then write original melodies in the same style from that model, which were recognizable, kind of sounded like second-rate compositions from a second-rate student of Chopin or Mozart. And that started really a lifelong fascination in pattern recognition, which is really my primary technical field.
0: Okay, and let's talk about your book, The Age of Spiritual Machines. First of all, what is a spiritual machine? Is that a contradiction in terms?
1: The primary concept of spirituality is really consciousness. If we consider a being or an entity to be conscious, then we consider it to have spiritual value. And if you look at all the different religious traditions, what they really mean by a soul and by spiritual reality is consciousness, an entity that really has subjective experience and can feel pain and joy, as opposed to just the conventional concept of a machine, which is operating by some kind of automatic process. And we don't worry much today about causing pain and suffering to our computer programs. But our computer software is still millions of times simpler than the human brain. We do find, if we look at the human brain, that we actually can model it with great precision neurons and even substantial clusters of neurons. We can talk more about that. And we will have machines, which is to say non-biological entities, that do have the complexity and richness and depth of the human brain, indeed modeled the principles of operation of the human brain within a few decades. And when these entities claim to be conscious, to be joyful, fearful, angry, and so on, unlike, let's say, the computer characters in video games today, those entities, a few decades from now, will be as convincing as humans. They'll have all the subtle emotional cues that we associate with somebody really having those subjective experiences. So are they conscious? Some philosophers will say, no, they're not squirting human neurotransmitters, and you can't be conscious if you're not biological. But there won't be any clear distinction. We won't be able to separate them from any kind of objective observation. And my prediction, and this is really not a philosophical statement, but a psychological and political prediction, is that the bulk of humans, unenhanced humans, will consider these non-biological entities to be conscious. In any event, they'll be very intelligent. They'll be able to convince us that they're conscious, and they'll get angry at us if we don't believe them. And it'll be an actual political and legal issue as well. In my view, the real issue of consciousness is not something we can resolve scientifically, because science involves third-party objective observation. Consciousness is inherently first-party subjective experience, and there is a gap there. Some people go on to say, well, since it's not scientific, it's not an important question. I would turn that around and say it's really a very fundamental question. It shows that there is a need for philosophy outside of science. But these will become real compelling questions as opposed to just abstract philosophical debate in this 21st century.
0: Okay, and let's talk about the past first as a guide to the future. Back in the 1950s and 60s, there were dazzling breakthroughs in artificial intelligence theory. We had the first machines, for example, that could play chess and checkers, not very well, but they could at least play the game. They could solve simple algebra theorems. They could even play doctor to a degree and do simple diagnoses. And there were all these fantastic predictions that just within a few years, humans will be put in a zoo. We'll all be zoo animals, and our creations will throw peanuts at us and make us dance behind bars, because look at how fast computers are learning. And then there was the movie 2001, and, well, the year 2001 came and went, and we still do not have the robot Hal, the murderous robot in Arthur C. Clarke's famous movie, that could pilot a spaceship, could play chess, and interact with humans as if it was a human itself. So the question is, what happened to the dream of the 1950s and 60s when everyone was predicting that humans would be obsolete by the 1970s?
1: Well, your observation is correct. I would say wasn't everyone predicting that. There were some famous predictions from Simon and Newell at Carnegie Mellon, which came into disrepute. But there was over-optimism because machines were doing adult activities, like solving some unsolved theorems from Russell and Whitehead, and doing these adult activities, playing chess, in some narrow cases, making medical diagnoses as well as doctors and so on. So it seemed it wouldn't be long before a computer could do everything. Another 10 years went by, and we realized that computers, while they were able to do these sort of high-level analytic tasks, were not able to do some things that a four-year-old can do, which is, let's say, tell the difference between a dog and a cat or recognize faces. And this is really a fundamental issue, in my view, that the fundamental basis of human intelligence is not analytic, logical thinking. And in fact, machines can do that a lot better than humans in most cases. The fundamental basis of human intelligence is pattern recognition. We can see that in the contrast with how machines play chess, which is this minimax combinatorial expansion of move counter moves, which it does largely through brute force. We can look at millions or even hundreds of millions of board positions in a second. Kasparov says he looks at less than one board position in a second, but humans use their tremendous powers of pattern recognition to recognize situations they've thought about before. And we don't think fast enough. Our inner neuronal connections compute 200 calculations per second, which is about 10 to 100 million times slower than electronic circuits, but we have 100 trillion of them, all computing simultaneously, self-organizing. Information is really represented as a pattern. No key connection is all that important. It's a very different paradigm from computers we're used to, and it's a very good architecture for recognizing patterns in a profound way. That is really the heart of human intelligence. Now, we have been making steady progress in pattern recognition. I could give many examples of that, both in terms of recognizing language and speech. Character recognition have all improved gradually. Even in chess, machines have become better qualitative players. So you have Deep Fritz and the current programs working actually as well as Deep Blue, despite the fact that they're about 100 times slower, that they're doing a better job of pattern recognition. So we are making steady progress on that, and that is really the key issue now. And part of the guidance we'll get in terms of creating the templates of pattern, human-level pattern recognition, is to actually understand how humans do it, which brings up the issue of reverse engineering the human brain. It wasn't long ago before people were saying, well, you know, our intelligence is just below the level necessary to actually understand our own intelligence. But what we're finding is that as we're able to actually instrument the brain and see what's going on, and our ability to scan the human brain and to actually see the connections and the firings of neuronal connections and synapses is increasing, actually doubling every year, we are able to develop very detailed mathematical models of neurons and neuron clusters. Lloyd Watts and his colleagues have actually created a reverse engineering of the whole acoustic area of the brain involving 12 different regions with a great deal of detail, have re-implemented that in software and submitted that to psychoacoustic tests, which performs very comparably to human auditory perception. If you follow all the exponential trends in computation, communication, brain scanning, exponentially growing knowledge of the human brain, it's, I think, conservative to say we will have reverse engineered the principles of operation of the human brain within a quarter century. And that will provide us, you know, more powerful biologically inspired methods for pattern recognition.
0: Okay, well, we've had several AI specialists on the radio show before, among them Rodney Brooks of MIT, the director of the Artificial Intelligence Laboratory. And I asked him a key question, and that is, well, how powerful are the MIT robots? And he was very proud to say that he's the godfather of the Mars rover, an advanced robot which actually wandered on the surface of Mars. But he was honest and said that his most advanced robots have the intelligence of a cockroach. In fact, cockroaches do it a lot better, he said. Cockroaches can scope out environments, see obstacles, boulders, maneuver around them, and they're quite good at this. And robots at Carnegie Mellon and Stanford, well, when they walk down the hall, it's lucky if they don't gouge out a piece of the wallpaper when they walk down the hallway. So how smart are our robots? Are our robots really so dumb that they are really insect level at the present time, barely able to understand chairs, tables, the ceiling, the roof, people maneuvering around the room? How smart are the robots today?
1: Well, robots and artificial intelligence in general are operating far below biological levels, both in terms of hardware and software. And I think it's worthwhile talking about both of those, but also to understand that we're making exponential progress in both of these realms. And exponential progress really sneaks up on you. And just to use an analogy, Kasparov played the best machines in the 1990 at chess, and they were pathetic, and he scoffed at them. And it was just inconceivable that they would ever reach his level. But they gradually got better. They're doubling in performance every year, gaining 40 chess points every year, and chess scale is exponential. And then they surpassed him, operating at or beyond his level by 1997. We'll see the same thing in other areas. And it's easy to lose sight of tremendous power of exponential growth. We are doubling computation at least every year, and we'll talk a little bit later about the issue of Moore's Law, but I believe that this phenomenon will continue past Moore's Law into three-dimensional computing. And in terms of software, We're making exponential progress, as I mentioned, in understanding and reverse engineering the principles of operation of the human brain. There's a new brain scanning method now that's being developed, which will be available within a couple of years, that will actually be able to see individual nerve fibers firing in a cluster of thousands of neurons at very high resolution, very high resolution also in terms of time scale, which will really give us the means to reverse engineer those circuits. I mean, so far, we've been really unable to see what's going on. It's very hard to diagnose a circuit if you can't instrument it. But if you can put sensors on in the right place and see what's going on, it's very straightforward to reverse engineer. The human brain, of course, is created by a genome that doesn't have very much information in it. Even though the human brain itself appears to contain thousands of trillions of bytes, the genome only has about 12 million bytes of information to characterize the initial design of the brain, because there's a lot of random wiring in the way it's actually constructed, which then self-organizes to reflect its experience with the world. So the principles of operation are of a complexity that we can't understand, and that will provide us at least biologically inspired paradigms for the software of intelligence. And so the capabilities of all of these systems will improve quite steadily, and we will master different levels of biological intelligence. Ultimately, I believe within less than three decades, by 2029, these machines will be operating at human levels, and will combine human levels of intelligence, the subtlety and suppleness of human pattern recognition, with some of the natural advantages of machines, most notable of which is the ability to instantly share knowledge.
0: Now let's talk a little bit about Moore's Law, the doubling time you mentioned of 18 months for computers, meaning that at Christmas time, your computers are almost twice as powerful as they were the previous Christmas. Exponential growth in bacteria, for example, eventually seals off, otherwise bacteria would take over the entire planet Earth. And exponential factors do taper off because of external effects. Now with Moore's Law and computers, the engine driving Moore's Law is ultraviolet etching technology, by which we can etch tinier and tinier transistors on a silicon wafer the size of your thumb. But eventually the transistors get so tiny, you hit the quantum theory. And at that point, you get short circuits. Leakage takes place. All hell breaks loose. And by 2020, all bets are off. The Intel, one of the senior engineers at Intel, admitted recently in a major paper that, yes, they can see the end of the tunnel. And that is, at a certain point, it's going to be prohibitively difficult to etch silicon components that are tinier and tinier, and eventually you get leakage because you don't know where the electrons are. Some people have said, let's make three-dimensional cubes. But the problem there is you have heat generation, enormous quantities of heat generated in three-dimensional cubes. So the question is, what happens after 2020 when all hell breaks loose and Silicon Valley becomes a rust belt?
1: Well, it's a key question. And to examine that, I've done a number of things. I have been an ardent student of technology trends. I've been measuring the actual power of different technologies for 25 years. I have a team of people doing that. One thing I did is put 49 famous computers over the last century, long before there was a Moore's Law, on an exponential chart. And this exponential growth has been going on not just for Moore's Law, but back through five different paradigms. Moore's Law, the shrinking of transistors on a flat integrated circuit, is not the first, but the fifth paradigm to provide exponential growth to computing. And every time one paradigm ran out of steam, because as you correctly point out, every method of exponential growth eventually runs out of capacity. Rabbits in Australia eat up the vegetation and stop growing exponentially, they even reverse direction. Every time that happened, another paradigm came along and started another S-curve of exponential growth. They were shrinking vacuum tubes to continue exponential growth. Finally, they couldn't shrink them anymore and keep the vacuum. That paradigm ended. Transistors came along. And the next paradigm will be three-dimensional computing. We live in a three-dimensional world. Our brains organized in three dimensions. Our brain, by the way, uses a very cumbersome, very slow electrochemical information processing method that's 200 calculations per second. They're digitally controlled analog transactions, but they're roughly comparable to calculations. At least 10 million times slower than electronic circuits, but it gets its tremendous power from the fact that it's organized in three dimensions. Now, the brain itself is an existence proof of the feasibility of organizing circuits in three dimensions and dealing with the heat problem. I proposed three-dimensional computing as the sixth paradigm to replace Moore's Law, which was the fifth paradigm, in my book, The Age of Spiritual Machines, 4 years ago. It was considered a radical notion then. I would say it's much more of a mainstream expectation at this time. There's been tremendous progress in building working three-dimensional circuits over the last 4 years. It's been a steady flow of breakthroughs, including conceptual examinations of this thermal issue that you alluded to. And there are ways of designing the circuits in porous ways to deal with the heat issue. 1 watt of power, which would not generate that much heat, would be sufficient to emulate human brain capacity in a cube that would be very tiny. So the thermal issue is, in fact, a key challenge, but there's a lot of confidence that that's feasible. And we still have at least a dozen years to go. And what we've seen typically is when the end is in sight for a particular paradigm, it creates tremendous pressure in the R&D community to create the next paradigm. And we have a lot of advance warning this time. And already, in fact, just using conventional lithography and going to the third dimension, because after all, even conventional circuits have 14 or 15 layers of material, so they do have some three-dimensional capacity. And there's been successful efforts to build circuits with dozens and even up to 100 layers of circuitry just using conventional techniques. There are many different approaches. The most effective appears to be carbon nanotubes, which is what I had predicted in my book 4 years ago.
0: Okay. Well, the heat problem, as you mentioned, is quite fierce. Engineers tell me that very soon, even cubicle computers will generate so much heat you can fry an egg on them. Let me ask you a question about the top up, the top-down approach and the bottom-up approach. When we had Rodney Brooks on the radio, he said that there are two approaches to artificial intelligence, top-down and bottom-up. The top-down approach has dominated AI research for the last several decades, and the goal there is to have a CD-ROM with all the laws of common sense, all the laws of logic on it. You simply put the CD-ROM in a computer, and all of a sudden your computer says, I think, I am aware, I am conscious, okay, I'm alive. That's the top-down approach, which failed rather miserably. We know that there are hundreds of millions of lines of common sense. We can't put them on a CD-ROM. There's so many of them. The other one is a bottom-up approach, which follows nature, Mother Nature, allowing machines to learn like bugs, like infants, to bump into the environment. And that approach is like a neural network approach. So could you explain to us a little bit about neural network theory? And this, of course, means that our brain, in some sense, is not really a digital computer at all, that perhaps we were sort of misled over the last 50 years in terms of the successes of silicon, but the brain is really a neural network and not really a Turing machine at all. Could you elaborate?
1: Well, I've always been a strong advocate of what you're referring to as the bottom-up approach. As I mentioned earlier, the brain, the design of it, is characterized by only about 12 million bytes of compressed information in the genome. You might wonder, how could that be when the brain itself contains millions of times more information than that? And the way it works is the genome specifies a particular design, but in a particular region, the actual wiring of the connection is random within certain constraints. And we know that that's the case, having watched how that process unfolds. Then there's actually kind of an evolutionary process where the connections that make the most sense in the environment survive. And it's actually twice as many connections in the newborn baby's brain as exists a year later. There's a lot of self-organization. And the brain has the capacity to interact with its environment, make sense of the environment, as well as make sense of its own design and its own interconnections actually continually being repruned and reconnected to make sense of the environment and to learn. And that is really the only approach that's going to work. I mean, I think the Psyche project, Douglas and that is interesting. It's accomplished a lot, but I never felt that we could build human-level intelligence that way. We really have to build it the way nature builds it, which is a machine that has the capacity to learn, and then provide for its education. Now, neural nets is sort of one attempt based on a crude model of how human neurons work, which actually builds lots of neuron simulators and connects them somewhat the way the brain connects them and let them self-organize. And there's a number of different approaches to neural nets. They're all very simplified from what we now know is true of actual neurons. And as we're as progress in reverse engineering the human brain progresses and we have more sophisticated and realistic models of actual neurons, we can build more realistic, biologically inspired paradigms. But in general, pattern recognition, which is my field, works by emulating nature in these self-organizing methods. We set up some approach, which could be a neural net, this thing called Markov models, which is a mathematical cousin of neural nets. They're evolutionary algorithms that actually emulate evolution. And actually, part of human learning has a kind of an evolutionary process take place inside the brain for the better connections that survive. And we use these techniques in our pattern recognition approach. We'll actually stimulate evolution, have different solutions to a problem, compete with each other through thousands of generations of simulated evolution. And these biologically inspired methods are very powerful. They give results that are essentially unpredictable, just as sort of human decision-making is unpredictable without actually letting it unfold. And this is really the approach that will work, trying to define as analytic logical rules every bit of common sense. It's not going to work. It's too complex, too unwieldy, and it's not how human intelligence works.
0: And that concludes our interview with inventor Ray Kurzweil, author of The Age of Spiritual Machines and The Singularity is Near. Well, before you start to write off humanity in the dustbin of history, realize that there are numerous barriers to reaching this singularity. And one of them is the fact that Moore's Law, that is the idea that computer power doubles every 18 months, well, that can't go on forever. In fact, by 2020, we're going to see a serious dent in Moore's Law because silicon power cannot sustain ever-increasing speeds. First of all, you have heat generated, so much heat you can fry an egg on a chip. And second of all, worse than that, you have leakage because of the quantum principle. Components will be so small that because of Heisenberg uncertainty, you don't know where the electrons are anymore, and they leak out of the wires, they leak out of the layers. As a consequence, we physicists are trying to create the next generation, meaning quantum computers and molecular computers, but quite frankly, they're not ready for prime time. In fact, we physicists don't know if there's going to be a replacement for silicon. So if Moore's Law begins to flatten out, perhaps there's hope for humanity.

Well, I'm afraid our time is up. Once again, this is Dr. Michio Kaku, professor of theoretical physics, and you've been listening to two interviews today. In the first half, we listened to Dr. Seth Shostak, a director of the Search for Extraterrestrial Intelligence, the SETI project based in Mountain View, California. And in the second half of Exploration, we listened to Ray Kurzweil, an inventor who is firmly convinced that the age of robots is coming, and it's only a matter of time, perhaps sooner than later, when machines become conscious and more intelligent than us. Well, if you want a copy of today's program, call the Pacifica Program Service at 1-800-735-0230. 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Good day.

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0: This is Life Elsewhere, created and hosted by Norman B.
1: Hello there. Welcome to Life Elsewhere. I'm Norman B. Thank you so much for joining me. Coming up, 60 minutes of exceptional conversation. Later in the show, we'll consider the misfortune of something unpleasant dropping out of your nose while passing a glass of wine to a guest. First, my guest is Diane Ravitch. She has a book that, before I get into it and introduce you to Diane, this book actually took me by surprise. And sometimes you think you know what a book is going to be about, and you read the title, you read the subtitle, and you hear about it from the publicist, and you think, oh yes, I know what this is going to be about. But this book, an education subtitle, How I Changed My Mind About Schools and Almost Everything Else, really did take me by surprise. So before I go any further, Diane Ravitch, welcome to Life Elsewhere.
2: Well, thank you. It's great to be with you.
1: Okay. Now, my reasoning for telling you that this book took me by surprise was that there's something in the title which caught my attention, and that is the word almost. An education, how I changed my mind about schools and almost everything else. I have to ask you, that almost, when you were coming up with the title, or your editors or whoever, did you think about how that could be misinterpreted?
2: Well, we had many conversations about the title. For one thing, I didn't like the title, and the people at Columbia University Press insisted on the title. So I looked it up, and I thought, you know, there are other books that have that title. Yeah. It doesn't say anything. I actually wanted the subtitle to be the title, because I think we live in a time where people don't change their mind about anything, and they get dug in. And I wanted to say, here's how I changed my mind. Here's why I changed my mind. And it can happen. And the point I wanted to get across was that if you actually look at facts, if you know what facts are, and if you listen to other people, you may find out that they're right and you're not right. And so I wanted to make that the important part. But, you know, the publisher had the last word, and they liked the title better than I did. So I would prefer to go with the subtitle as the title.
1: Yes, I understand. Okay. An education, how I changed my mind about

0: Yeah,
1: through
0: yeah.
1: the 80s and the 90s and the beginning of the century.
0: Yes.
1: That's a long time.
0: It's a long time. And then you changed your mind about education. And we want to get into that in a minute, but that's just the précis of what we're talking about here. But here's where it becomes surprising to me, because in the book, and I've got it here in front of me, and I've got to tell you, Diane, as I knew I was going to be speaking to you today, I went back into it, and I'm back into childhood. And this was the part that really grabs me, was that you go into explicit detail about your childhood. And that was such a surprise. I thought we might hear a little bit about Diane's background and growing up, but this goes into incredible detail, and it's fascinating. Talk to me about that, because it's unusual, I think, for a book, and I don't want to put this in a category, but you give us such a lot of information about your childhood. Talk to me about that.
1: Well, I think that what I found interesting in about my childhood is how much the world has changed. And since we're living with change every day, we are not aware of what it used to be like. And I would say, very old, and still have my wits about me. And I wanted to say, this is what the world was like when there was no air conditioning. And try to imagine living in a place like Houston, Texas, or Florida,
0: Yes.
1: for example, or Georgia, or any place in the South or in the West, with no air conditioning. And so I tr wanted to give that sense of the exhilaration of going into something called the meat locker with my mother to pick up some refrigerated meat, because we didn't have a deep freezer, which people had at that time. And the thrill of being able to feel cool air for 4 or 5 or 6 months in Houston, Texas. What it was like to be alive before there was television. I mean,
0: Yes.
1: there are very few people these days who even talk about that, but there was a world that existed, and I wanted to try to recreate that world. The thrill of going out with—I was one of eight children, obviously, although it may not be obvious to people listening—and the thrill of being able to go out with a family for a slice of ice-cold watermelon. I mean,
0: Yes.
1: that was exciting. And you
0: Yes.
1: know, these are things that don't exist anymore. Kids are on their cell phones, they're watching television, they're all engaged with the machines. And I was trying to capture that life where the machines didn't exist and you had to make up games, and life was very different. So that was really my impulse to capture that part of my childhood.
0: Yes. And you just talked about age and about being old. You're not an old person whatsoever. You know, I mean,
1: Thank you.
0: seriously, it's all to do with what's going on up there. When you were writing about that part of the book, the growing up part, putting it on paper, so to speak, was it for you, did it feel good to go back in time to write? Because there's so much in your book to talk about, but did it feel good to you to go back and to remember these details?
1: Well, you know, it did. And I think that most people would enjoy doing that because it's kind of fun. It pulls your life together and you begin to think about what is it that made me who I am?
0: Yes.
1: And I was trying to see if there were threads that carried forward. And for me, the thread was that I loved books, I loved school, and that continued. And my other siblings, with maybe one exception, didn't share that. And so we had an incredible amount of freedom. There wasn't the fear that people have today that someone might want to kidnap their child, or that there might be a shooting. People had guns. My father had a gun,
0: Yes.
1: but it wasn't anything that I ever worried about. Didn't worry about it at school. But what I wanted to capture was what was there that I experienced that made me who I am today. And for me, it was a certain kind of loneliness and a very large family and having interests that were different from everybody else, and finding out how I came to be so crazy, or thinking about how I came to be so engaged with the idea of reading books that were not assigned in school, and finding whole new worlds there that I couldn't imagine in Houston, Texas in the 1940s.
0: Yes, you described some wonderful scenes when you were a child. You were somewhat of a tomboy.

0: you say, when you were growing up. And there's one scene you describe playing with your siblings, and because of you, just the way you ran around, you didn't have a shirt on and or a top on. So just like the boys, you were topless. And it just struck me as how the beautiful innocence of that you describe, yet also at the same time, the wonderful freedom that you had. Looking back on that, what does it make you feel, Diane, just thinking about how we today are so sort of kind of constrained and so, I mean, we could go off on a tangent about that, about
1: Well,
0: sex. So, yeah, please.
1: there probably are kids growing up today who live on a farm whose existence is not entirely dissimilar from mine.
0: Yes,
1: But
0: yes.
1: I grew up in a big city, and it was not all that different from what it is now, except that everything was different. Everything was different in that the we didn't live in a surveillance state. Sometimes I think I live in a surveillance state because there's hardly anything I can do that isn't seen by somebody else. And as a child, I felt this incredible freedom to get on my bike and ride all over the neighborhood and not be watched. My parents didn't know where I was all day, and they didn't worry about me all day. And that's just the way it was, but it's not that way anymore.
0: Yes, you talk about your parents in the book, and I'm curious to know now, looking back, did you I know you loved your parents, but did when you were younger, because I sort of identify this as well, is how much you appreciated your parents then. Looking back now, do you feel differently about your parents as you got older, or how you felt about them at the time when you were running around playing?
1: Well, I think I took them for granted, as
0: Yes.
1: children do. You don't stop and think, wow, aren't I lucky to have these particular parents? My father was a very interesting man. He had a lot of different interests, but it's only in retrospect that I can see him as being very selfish. And my mother was the hard worker, and they owned a liquor store. Sometimes they had two, sometimes they had three, then they would lose money and they'd go back to having one. And we had an insecure financial existence, and I describe them as being aspiring to be middle class. They
0: Yes.
1: weren't real, they were somewhere with their fingernails on middle class, but not quite there. And so there was a lot of feeling of almost everyone I knew had it better than we did, although there were certainly lots of people who had a lot worse. And I think, and I want to mention this, a very important part of my childhood was the existence of racism, of which I was aware.
0: Yes.
1: And but it was also everybody else around me took it for granted, and for some reason I did not. I went to segregated schools, and I can remember the day, and I write about the day that I learned about the Brown decision in 1954, in which when the Supreme Court said that segregated schools were unconstitutional. And I remember that because it made me very conscious of the fact that we didn't have any children of color in our classes. The book is about the importance of public schooling in one sense. I mean, it's about my life, but it's about how I came to be who I am today, and fighting what often these days seems to be a losing battle. And I think it connects a lot to Florida. And I have to tell you, I read two Florida newspapers every day. I read the Orlando Sun-Sentinel and also the Miami Herald, and I try to stay. Obviously, I'm not getting the whole state, but I get more of it than most people do who don't live in Florida. And I'm very concerned about the attacks on public education, the attacks on teachers, and especially the kind of wildfire spread of charter schools and vouchers, all of which drive us farther apart. And I think I benefited as a child very much by going to public school because while I was in a minority, being Jewish, I nonetheless met lots of people who came from different kinds of backgrounds and boys and girls who were very different from me. And I think it made me a better person for it.
0: Yes. So there's the crux of this book is about your turn from being conservative, particularly on the subject of education. I mean, you were, as we said at the beginning, you were a leading voice, a leading conservative voice on education. I want to get into how you changed, but going back again, and I want to just quickly go back to the growing up part of your book and talking about your parents. You said your father was, you think, looking back, was selfish. I'm just wondering, and this is going to lead into the education part, but do you think that was a product of the times? Do you think that was how things, in quotes, were?
1: Absolutely. He was very much a what would be called a chauvinist male.
0: Yes.
1: Who believed that women should take care of him all the time, and that because he loved sports and he loved fishing and he loved poker, he would just take off and play poker or go fishing whenever he felt like it, and lots of sporting events. There was hardly a sporting event he didn't go to. And my mother was the worker, and she was on her feet. In addition to having eight children, she was on her feet all day, standing behind a counter. And I mentioned that she was frequently the victim of holdups, as we call them then, where an armed robber would come in and say, "Give me everything in the cash register." And she learned how to comply very quickly. And if they said, "Lay down on the floor and don't look at my face," she would do that too.
0: Yes.
1: She was never touched by any of these robbers, but it happened enough so that we were aware of it. And I came as an adult. As a child, I don't think I ever thought, gee, it doesn't seem fair that mom's working behind the counter and dad's off fishing. As an adult, I think that was the way things were, but it wasn't right.
0: Yes. So that then leads into your views on education growing up, and then coming to the point where you decide that what you've learned, what you know, what you understand is wrong, but maybe not wrong, but maybe you see a different way. Can you explore that with me?
1: Well, you know, in school, I because I loved school and I loved reading, I did very well. And I was always a straight A student and did well on everything that I put my hand to. And the things that didn't interest me, I didn't get engaged with. And so there were lots of things I should have done. I mentioned my mother wanted me to learn to play the piano, but I preferred to play baseball. So I was very much a tomboy and climbed trees and competed with the boys. And when I played baseball, I liked to slide into the bases head first, which was a very daring move.
0: Yes.
1: That the boys did and the girls were not supposed to do. But yeah, I did that. So there was a certain competitiveness about it. But I think that because of the situation, meaning the racism and the very deep conservatism of Houston at that time, that my rebelliousness led me to think of myself as being a liberal. And my father, when he got angry, would call me a pinko because I cared about things like racial equality. So this is the curious thing that happened, was that I grew up thinking, well, what if we were all colorblind? What if we didn't see people as black or white, but just as people? We would operate differently as a society. And so I believed in meritocracy. The test scores showed who was best. And those with the highest scores got the highest rewards. And also in colorblindness, that if the symphony needed a new violinist, they would have blind auditions where they couldn't tell who was playing the violin, but they just selected them for the way they played the violin. And it was only as an adult that I discovered that those views were actually came to be considered quite conservative, because if you are colorblind, you don't see the injustices to which Black people were subjected for many, many years. And you say, well, we're all equal. Let's act as if we're equal. But the truth was we weren't equal. We weren't coming from equal places. And when rewards were distributed, even in a colorblind way, they were distributed very inequitably.
0: Yes.
1: So that was not good. It was not a liberal position to be colorblind. It was when I was a child. It was not when I was an adult.
0: You know, Diane, as I'm talking to you and I'm listening to you, I'm so tempted to interrupt and say, just let's look at today. But I want to follow into your book. I want to continue. We're talking about your book. I'm talking to Diana Ravitch. And Education, How I Changed My Mind About Schools and Almost Everything Else is the title of her book. And it's a fascinating read, not only because of the childhood part, but everything else in your book. The standardized testing and national standards and charter schools and vouchers, this is something which, for me, coming from, and I'm going to have to throw in my own personal observations here, it is coming from a country where we have private schools, of course, which strangely enough are called public schools, as you probably know only too well. But we don't have the same kind of peculiar systems that have continued on in American education. And I wonder whether you think that as you were growing up with standardized testing, with competitions and charters and is this strictly an American thing, or how would you explain that?
1: Well, other societies, as in England, have been, at least in the past, fairly homogeneous. Ours has never been homogeneous.
0: Yes.
1: And the people who founded public schools or promoted the idea of public schools in the early 19th century believed that they would be a way of bringing together all the children of the community and erasing class differences and erasing other sorts of differences and teaching kids to learn together with people different from themselves. Where we are heading now, and there were neither charter schools nor voucher schools when I was growing up. There were certainly religious schools, but we had this principle, and in some places we still do, that there should be separation of church and state. And our founders wanted that because they had seen all the religious wars of Europe, and they could see that how much discrimination and murder came from religious hatred. I mean, most of the wars of history were usually based on some one religion oppressing another religion. And so they said, okay, we'll have First Amendment to the Constitution, freedom of religion. And freedom of religion meant that you didn't have to have a state religion as England did, and as many other countries do. And that you also could express whatever your own religious beliefs were. You could be an atheist. It was okay. The state didn't care. And part of that separation was that public money was for public schools, not for private schools, not for religious schools. A state like Florida has turned that completely upside down and now pays for religious schools, elite private schools, homeschooling, almost any kind of schooling you can think of, and says that that's better because parents are choosing, so it must be better. You have to know what the other side of the story is, which is kids are being raised in silos. They're being raised with children who look just like them, who practice the same religion. In Texas, where I grew up, the governor said, well, we don't want indoctrination, and so therefore we shouldn't have public schools. The public schools indoctrinate. We want them to go to religious schools, where the explicit purpose of the religious school is to indoctrinate. You can't indoctrinate really in a public school because kids come from all sorts of backgrounds. So you can't have a Protestant slant or a Catholic slant or a Muslim slant or a Jewish slant. You have to recognize that everyone has different backgrounds. And so in recognizing that, indoctrination becomes impossible. And it's one of the great lies of our time, spread by people like Governor Abbott in Texas, Governor DeSantis in Florida, President Trump, and the various people associated with them, that private schools are somehow free of indoctrination, religious schools are free of indoctrination, and public schools make kids teach them something or another that they don't like. And I think it's crazy.
0: It's so funny as you're saying this. I'm nodding my head and I'm thinking, yes, it is crazy, and how familiar I am with it. Being a father of a son that just graduated, who went to private school, until I did some investigation into how good the local public schools were. And I don't want to go off too much of a tangent here, but I enrolled my son into public school. He loved it. He was so incredibly happy because he was mixing with all kinds of people from all walks of life and did incredibly well. So that's just going on. I could go
1: Oh
0: off
1: no,
0: on.
1: that's not a tangent. That's actually a truth that has been obscured with many lies. And it's been obscured with lies because there are some, as I explain, and not only in this book, but in my previous books, there are some incredibly wealthy people who don't want government to be successful. And they have sought to defund Social Security, which they haven't been able to do, defund public schools, which they are in the process of doing. And these are billionaires who's don't really give a hoot about what happens to public institutions because they just want lower taxes
0: Yes.
1: and minimal government.
0: Yes.
1: I have to say, I'm not opposed to private schools. I'm not even opposed to religious schools. I just think that that's not where public taxpayers' money should go. I don't want to pay for religious education, not even for my own religion. I think that if people want to go to a private school, they should, but they shouldn't expect the taxpayers to pay for it.
0: So, well, again, and this is something which I've encountered. I can't tell you how many times I've run into people, particularly around election time, will say, I don't want to pay for, particularly people of a certain age will say, I don't want to pay for all those kids' education. They should pay for it themselves. And you know where I'm going with
1: Yeah.
0: that. So, you had these views, you had this very conservative ideas, and then you denounce privatization as a hoax. Talk to me about that.
1: Well, I think that privatization is a hoax because it always ends up, it typically ends up as being less efficient than public services, because there has to be a profit involved. Either people are paying outrageous salaries for the privately run schools and services, or somebody is turning a profit. In the charter school industry, and Florida is like ground zero for the for-profit industry, and they are making money on leasing deals, on the construction, on all sorts of things. And the principals are typically paid much more than public school principals. And they choose their students. Well, if you choose your students, you can certainly have a better school because you don't have to take the students that have serious disabilities. You don't have to take the kids who can't read or speak English. And then the public schools end up taking the hardest cases, the kids with the most needs, and having less money to do it because we've split up the pie three ways. I think Florida is currently paying something like $4 billion a year for vouchers and charters, maybe more than that.
0: You call yourself an activist on behalf of public schools, and I commend that. But I wonder, Diane, if now, after all these years, and I say that reverently to you, that you have some sage advice for educators and academics who have or held strongly held opinions like yourself. Do you have some advice you would give?
1: Okay, my advice to people who care about education, and I don't limit that just to teachers or even to parents of school children. Our public school system is a precious part of our democracy, and we are letting very, very rich people destroy it. They don't care. They want to save on their taxes and not pay for other people's children. And this whole voucher movement, which is so powerful in Florida, and the charter movement, it's not improving education, it's really undermining it. So the advice that I would give is, first of all, join the Network for Public Education. It's an organization that I co-founded. It's free, so I'm not asking you for money, but just that's one thing you could do. Another thing is understand what's right and ethical, what's best for children. What's best for children is not what we're doing now. There is lots of evidence that the overtesting, the pressure on kids to succeed, the pressure to be the best all the time is actually causing mental health problems. Only one person can be number one, but it's all the children we have to care about, including children with disabilities and children who have real problems. who will never be number one on the test, but whose lives are nonetheless very precious. So do what's ethical. Stand up for children, stand up for teachers, and stand up for public education. As to the solution, my solution to what we should be doing in schooling, because people do need something concrete to fight for, and that is community schools. Community schools offer wraparound services for children. They have a medical clinic, or at least a doctor who comes in once a week to give children health checkups. They have facilities for eye exams, for dentistry, hearing tests, so that children don't have lives where they simply don't have adequate care. And also, a community school is open to parents and connects them to the social services that are available to help them, but that they don't know about. So these are things that schools can do to embed them in the community and make them far more powerful and help children. And I think in the end, it will improve academic achievement, but that's not the main goal. The main goal is to have healthy children and healthy families and healthy communities.
0: Thank you for that, Diane. As I read your book, and as you have been involved in education for so much of your life, it sounds like a little bit of an odd question, but I wonder if there's a stigma attached to the word education. Maybe we misunderstand, or we present education with a bias, no matter who we are, what we are. The education has got a sort of a us and them situation attached to it. What do you think of that?
1: Well, I think that's more true today than it was in the past. I think that in the past, parents wanted their children to be better educated than they were. They wanted them to have a better life. And now I continue to see articles saying, well, maybe kids don't need to go to college. Like Ron DeSantis, for example, Greg Abbott in Texas and others saying, oh, well, public schools indoctrinate children. They should go to religious schools where they'll indoctrinate them 24/7. But there has been so much hostility towards schooling, towards bettering yourself. And consequently, we have increasing numbers of ignorant people who make ignorant decisions about their own lives. And when they, if they vote at all, they vote for people who make their own lives and our lives worse.
0: Diane, here we are at a very crucial moment in time. And there's something which I thought about as I'm reading your book, particularly when I got to the last chapter, Final Words. A lot of your book is very poignant. It's very touching. But the last chapter, Final Words, is extraordinarily touching. You say that you and your wife of 40 years,
1: Mary,
0: bought a plot of land in a cemetery.
1: Greenwood Cemetery is very famous because a lot of people like Leonard Bernstein and major politicians, and we're actually right across the way from Boss Tweed, who was an infamous leader in New York City. So
0: yes.
1: I imagine conversations with Boss Tweed in the hereafter.
0: There you go. Yes. Well, it's very touching that you did that. But what it's leading me to think about is that you're very conscious of your years in this mortal coil. You're very aware of age. You're very aware of where you are. And it strikes me that your book is not a sort of an epitaph. It's a wonderful story. It's got so much information. But are you, as you get to a point where you're going, okay, how many years, how many holidays, how many weekends do I have? This is difficult to ask, but do you concern yourself with where we are going, where the world is going? Because I do know for instance, in reading your blog, and I advise everybody to check out Diane Ravitch's blog. It's a great read, and you touch on some subjects which I think are so important, subjects obviously that you care a great about. But as regards age, as regards well, passing on, you leaving this world in the state that it's in, because it is in a state. And I'd just like to get your take on that, Diane.
1: Well, You know, I'm glad you asked that question, Norman, because it's something that I've thought about, and it's an incentive for me to stay healthy and continue to live long enough to see better times for America. I think we're living in the, let me say, probably the worst time of my life, because I'm 87, and I lived always with the belief that we were a wonderful society and that we were getting better and that every year would be better than the one before. And that if there were times that we were not doing so well, where we were seemed to be regressing, we might go one step back, two steps back, but then we would go ahead another three or four or five. And I had this vision of continual progress. And right now that is being sorely tested, because it seems to me that the administration in power now wants to take us back to the 1920s. To take us back a full century before Franklin Delano Roosevelt and the New Deal. And there is a conscious effort, which is highly approved of by billionaire libertarians, to remove all the social supports for people. And I feel awful about this, because I want our society to be better. I want people to thrive. I want everyone to feel that they have the security of knowing that if they get cancer, they'll be able to afford treatment. If they have a heart attack, they'll be able to afford to go to the hospital and be treated appropriately. I don't want to think, I had open heart surgery a few years ago, and it occurred to me then how many people would pass this by thinking, I can't possibly pay for it. My medical insurance has turned me down because I didn't have any symptoms, but my doctor told me, you need this, because I had a very good cardiologist. But a lot of people can't afford to go to a cardiologist, and they would not have that operation, and they would literally drop dead on the streets. And that's not the kind of world that I want our country to be. I've always thought of America up until recently as being a kind of a very idealistic, values-rich place where we were constantly striving to reach the goals of liberty, equality, justice, freedom, that we would continue to be a place that people wanted to come because we had a wonderful education. We have a wonderful education system. Our higher education institutions are literally the best in the world. Our medical research, our scientific research is the best in the world. We always scoop up lots of Nobel Prizes for science and medicine and technology. We're an incredibly innovative and dynamic society. And so when I see these billionaires tearing things down, it makes me sick. So this is not a good time for me to die. I have to stay and fight.
0: yes, indeed. I'm so pleased you said that. Selfishness is a word that keeps coming into my mind as we're talking about education. We're talking about the way things are. It's an odd word because it sums it up so neatly. So it's a wonderful word in some respects, but it's an awful word. And it just seems to me that selfishness is paramount these days. Have we always had that kind of tendency to be selfish as humans, not just in America, but just as humans, that we kind of like, oh, I want to do what's good for me and I don't care about anybody else? What do you think, Diane?
1: I think there will always be a streak of selfishness, but we have never had as a public policy, everyone look out for yourself because I have no responsibility for what happens to you. Yeah. If you can't afford an education, that's too bad. School your children at home. If you can't afford medical care, that's your problem. That's where we are now. But when I think about the New Deal, that was a time of unselfishness. When I think about the incredible reforms that Lyndon B. Johnson passed in what was called the Great Society Program, with voting rights and civil rights and protection for people in all sorts of ways and efforts to boost people. And we're now tearing away the ladder and saying, sorry, but the people who are wealthy have everything they want, and they don't want you to have anything unless you earn it. Then we're going to take away all your opportunities because you don't deserve them. So it is selfishness, but there's also a meanness. And the combination of selfishness and meanness is the worst of all.
0: You've done so much in your life. You've dedicated so much of your time to education and to ideas that you believe in. You've changed your thoughts on politics, but I wonder, is there anything that you haven't done that somewhere back in Diane Ravitch's brain, there's something sort of lingering there where you're saying, I want to do this. There's something that you've thought about, but you haven't actually got to do yet.
1: Well, I'm glad you asked that question, Norman, because in fact, I really want to learn how to play the ukulele.
0: That's
1: But,
0: great.
1: and I actually have one. My wife gave me a ukulele, and it's sitting there. There's a place down the street where there's a ukulele instructor, and I can't seem to break free of reading and writing to sit, just go over there and have ukulele lessons. But that's my one great unfilled desire at this time.
0: Well, let's plan to talk again. And the next time we speak, I want you to play some a little ditty on the ukulele for us.
1: That's a very high bar, but I'll certainly hold that in mind.
0: The book, An Education: How I Changed My Mind About Schools and Almost Everything Else, is by my guest, Diane Ravitch. I said this a number of times throughout our conversation. It really is. It's almost. No, it is. It's a spiritual read. It's got so much going on here, Diane. I can't tell you how much I just loved reading it. It's full of joy, it's full of hope, but it's also full of incredible criticism and incredible. You've got an insight into life and into education that I think a lot of people probably don't have, and it would be so worthwhile them reading this book just to understand that. And I thank you so much for writing the book. One last question about the book. I know that you had an enjoyable time writing it. I'm presuming that you had a good time writing it. But from the editing process, and you've written a lot over the years, did you have to curb yourself at one point or another and go, okay, I can't put that in, or I must put this in?
1: Well, of course, that always happens. And had I known, it's actually a short book. I think it's about a 230 pages.
0: Yes, yeah.
1: Friends have told me they read it in an afternoon. It has no index. It has no footnotes. It's a very personal statement
0: Yes.
1: that I wrote. And I think that I could probably write another book that would be completely different, that would have all the parts that I didn't put in. But I
0: Yes.
1: tried to be as honest as possible and completely candid. And I spent a long time on this book, a couple of years, because I was relying on memory and not on, usually I have a whole lot of books around me and I'm drawing on sources. None of that. This was all from the heart.
0: Yes.
1: This is my life. And I think that there are lessons. And I think right now the biggest lesson is you can change your mind. You don't have to be locked in terms of what you've always believed in the past, you have to hang on to it, or what your parents believed or what your friends believe, and that it's possible to think for yourself. That's what I've tried to demonstrate.
0: And you've accomplished that task. And thank you so very much. I have thoroughly enjoyed talking with you. I hope we have an opportunity to talk again and to hear you play the ukulele. Diane Diane Ravitch has been my guest. Diane, thank you very, very much indeed. And all the best to you and to Mary.
1: Well, thank you.
0: And you travel a lot, don't you? I read in the book that you travel a great deal. You've got two male friends that you travel with. You
1: Yes,
0: call them
1: yes.
0: your traveling husbands.
1: Well, yes. Actually, we're coming in January to Fort Lauderdale just to have some sunshine.
0: Okay.
1: And then a month later, I'm taking a grandson, 12 years old, to St. Martin. But the big trips, I don't know if they're behind me, but we've taken lots of wonderful trips around the world. The most exciting was visiting on a river cruise, Cambodia and Vietnam. And at first, I had a reluctance to do this because I thought of all the American men and women who were killed there. But I was quite surprised to discover that the people in Vietnam and Cambodia love Americans. And it was just a fascinating experience. And I would recommend it to everyone. There's a cruise line called Uniworld, and I don't want to give any commercials, but it's an amazing experience. And it's now that at my age, it's a wonderful way to travel by river cruise. You get to see everything you want to see, and you don't have to do any of the hard work of schlepping your luggage.
0: What a wonderful suggestion. I appreciate it. Diane, it has been an absolute delight talking to you. Thank you so very much, and I wish you all the very best.
1: Well, thank you, Norman. It's been wonderful talking to you, and I'll be happy to chat anytime you want.
0: Thank you so much. Bye-bye now.
1: Okay, bye.
0: The link to Diana Ravitch's wonderful book, Education, and to her marvelous blog are up at lifeelsewhere.co. Still to come, Professor of Languages Matthew Rusnik offers a droll take on academia as he explains how, in the 15th century, Giovanni della Casa, in his book Galateo, gives instructions for civilized behavior, which includes making sure nothing falls out of your nose when passing someone a drink. And that's right after this.
2: This is Life Elsewhere, hosted by Norman B. We would like to know what you think of our program. Send your comments to info@lifeelsewhere.co. That's C-O.
0: My next guest is Professor of Languages, Matthew Rusnik. Welcome to Life Elsewhere, Professor.
3: Thank you. Thanks for having me on your program.
0: Now let's begin with the title of the book, Galateo, which I understand translates to etiquette in English.
3: That's right. Today it's a word that the Italian would know refers to etiquette in general, but that word comes from the title of this literary masterpiece, this gem of writing from the Italian Renaissance, not that widely known in America or in the English speaking world. And it's unusual even that a word would make its way into the dictionary from a literary work. But Galateo today refers to, if you look it up on the internet, it refers to good etiquette and courteous behavior.
0: And it's all centered in Renaissance Europe when, as I understand it, Italy was the center of the etiquette universe.
3: That's right. That's right. The courts of Italy must have been places where courtesy and refined behavior was really at the pinnacle. Maybe we've never seen it. Maybe it's been declining ever since then.
0: Yeah. Let's talk about the author, Della Casa, who, from what I understand, was pretty much disgusted by everything.
3: In the book, he's writing at the end of his life,
0: yeah,
3: and he's had a some disappointments as a writer, but he's lived the Renaissance writer's sort of ideal life in the a life of public service, a life of a diplomat, a public speaker, a poet, and he's writing a book about the disappointments he sees around him and the behaviors of people around him, and he can go on forever, people watching and observing all the uncouth and ridiculous behaviors the way we could today.
0: Yes.
3: If you're in your office or in an English department, I can observe the person who's yawning in public with something you should never do.
0: Right.
3: Processes, or someone who's always telling puns that aren't very funny and you wish they would stop, but they don't. Or the person who's falsely modest. And all these elements of etiquette, which go beyond even, you know, the thank you and you're welcome, as important as they are. You know, we don't need manners. We don't need them if we want to stay bound to this earth, if we want to achieve. If we have high aspirations like in the Renaissance, I think we do need manners.
0: Della Casa mentions that checking mail in company is offensive. That's something which applies today with our smartphones, doesn't it?
3: Yeah, absolutely. Absolutely. I was thinking even the difficulty that people have of even looking the person they're talking to in the eye.
0: Yes.
3: You can, I can come into a class of students and some don't even, as they come into class, don't even say good morning or how are you, you know. One time a student came in the class, said good morning, and I thought the student was talking to me. He was talking to the cell phone. You know, kind of rude to, when someone's talking, to turn your back on them.
0: Well, Della Casa talks about in the book was from, what, 1558, I believe?
3: That's right.
0: I mean, what he's talking about then really applies to today, but he goes out on a bit of a limb in, and I understand that he, for instance, spittle is something which offended Della Casa.
3: He's offended really by anything that's coming out of the body.
0: Right.
3: he's offended, for example, he's offended on exposing of any skin or any body parts. And it's actually very funny because at the Emmy Awards this year, they had to issue to the actors and actresses a special restrictions on how they were to be clothed, what could be shown and what they shouldn't reveal. And you can imagine the details they went into. And in the Italian newspapers, it said that Hollywood had issued a forced galateo on the actors. That was how they put it.
4: That is incredible.
3: Yeah, he's really offended by anything, even if it wouldn't happen, that could happen. There's a very funny part where he says, never pass someone your wine, because something could fall, to take a sip from your wine, something could fall out of your nose.
4: Oh!
3: this is not going to happen, but the very thought of it happening
4: is
3: so repulsive that it's not worth doing it.
4: I love it. Delacasse talks about forks in his book. Can you expand upon that?
3: Well, he talks a lot about table manners, as you might expect, because even when we use the word manners, we often refer to it as in terms of eating and dining. The Italians were the first to use the forks, and even it's interesting even today for many Italians to drink water out of a bottle is considered uncouth. Done all the time in America, there can be a most distinguished speaker giving a lecture, and he will be drinking out of a plastic water bottle. And he's appalled by people eating with their hands and getting grubby and putting their mouth down into the plate. And also, that tends to be more and more a tendency with the decline of manners toward eating with your hands and finger food and that sort of thing.
4: What would Delacasse think of fast food and people eating on the go?
3: I don't think he would like it. You know what? He wouldn't like these. You see, even on YouTube today, there was a video of someone eating spaghetti on a subway train.
4: Yes.
3: And a fight breaks out.
4: Oh, gosh.
3: And the whole thing was just grotesque. The eating on a subway train and that a fight would break out about it. It was just appalling. And he would say, there's a time for everything. You shouldn't be eating a sandwich on the public transportation that stinks like a McDonald's sandwich does.
4: Absolutely. Yeah. How do you think Delacasse compares with the likes of Emily Post or Amy Vanderbilt?
3: Norman, I got myself in a little trouble with Miss Manners for saying that Delacasse would be shocked that he's classified with those manner writers of today. And he wouldn't be offended by what they're doing. He's just, he's in a different world. He's a philosopher. He's a great writer. He's one of the great poets of the late Italian Renaissance. And he's a politician. He's an overachiever. And so he would probably, he probably doesn't fit very well into those code books that we have today, as interesting as they are. They're interesting to me. I read them growing up.
4: Yeah.
3: I was told not to drink milk out of the bottle when I open the refrigerator.
4: Yes.
3: Or not to slouch.
4: Right.
3: Or not to gulp.
4: Yep.
3: And I would refer to the Emily Post reference book. Absolutely. A lot of those references, they can be traced right back to Delacasse and to no one else, really.
4: Now, who exactly was Delacasse? You made some references there, but do you know much about Delacasse?
3: We know he was a typical Italian Renaissance man of the later part of the Renaissance, of the time of Michelangelo.
4: Yeah.
3: And he was a man of letters is what he was. His goals were different than we would expect in a writer today, for sure. In his time, the greatest achievement a writer could have would be able to write, he says this himself, to be able to write in prose and in verse, in Latin and in Italian.
4: Yeah.
3: Now, that's not an aspiration that any writer has today, to write in two languages, poetry and prose, I don't think.
4: No.
3: But that was the goal then, and the real aim for a writer like Delacasse was to make your way into public life, into diplomacy. And he did that in the Vatican. Eventually, he's disappointed and a little despondent at the end of his life. He returns to a sort of hermitage in near Treviso, and that's where they think it was written. He retreats from public service to a life of meditation in his books, and that's where he writes this this classic.
4: So who was the book written for?
3: Well, it certainly wasn't written to be published and to circulate the way it finally did. It was a huge success in the Renaissance, translated in all the European languages. And no other similar book was written, so it must have been incredibly original when it came out.
4: Yeah.
3: It still is. When they study the biography of it, this is very curious. They found out that it was interested that it was written for his nephew.
4: Huh.
3: And when I first started translating it, I assumed his nephew was a grown man, because when you read Della Casa, he's filled with references to Dante or to the classics of literature.
4: Right.
3: But that nephew was just a young boy. Just a young boy, probably, we don't know exactly how old he was, but 12, crucial age in life.
4: Right.
3: To learn these skills, these social skills that you need, and these skills and manners that you really need. Even today, a scholar at Harvard is talking about how, you know, to be successful in the world of business, you also need conversation skills.
4: Yes, yes,
3: yes. You also need people skills and social skills.
4: And a lot of those things, of course, I think we both agree on. Kind of have a feeling that you, there's a little bit of irony going on in the way that you've edited in this and translated. Am I right in that?
3: Definitely. This is he has a sense of humor that maybe it takes a little, it's not something you appreciate at first, let's say, his sense of humor.
4: Yeah.
3: It's not, when you read him, I'm reminded of, I think someone said it about Voltaire, that he was seen to smile but never heard to say ha ha. So he's not writing it in a superficial way or writing a comic book. It's deadly serious.
4: Yes.
3: But at the same time, he has a sense of dramatic humor, that he can look at the characters, the people around him, and he finds their behavior very, very funny. Is he laughing out loud? Absolutely not, because if he were, then he'd be afraid of laughing too loud or making a scene.
4: Yes.
3: He never wants to do that. So I think it was important to me, and scholars have really verified this, that the intentions were not comedy only, but comedy and seriousness at the same time. I think that's crucial. The book lost a lot of interest for almost a century because it was seen as something so serious.
4: Right.
3: So dry.
4: Which
3: it's
4: leads,
3: not a dry book at all. It's very funny.
4: Which leads me to ask you, how did you come to do this? How did you come to translate and edit his work?
3: Well, I had the good fortune to study a lot of literature as a graduate student in English and then taking a PhD in Italian. So I read a lot of literature, and when I had read this, I was surprised how vivid it was.
4: Was it fun, Matthew, writing?
3: It was a lot of fun to do.
4: What was the most surprising thing for you as you were working on this?
3: I guess the most surprising thing was just how up-to-date it seems, and how much the behaviors that he laughs at, the funny way people walk, the attention you have to have to every particular. That was fun. It was also gave me insight. I've always liked to go to museums and look at portraits from the Renaissance. Gave me a great insight into why they look so dignified in
4: yeah.
3: those portraits. You know, that certainly these courts of the Renaissance were where manners really rose to a high, very, very high level. Della Casa says this book is not interesting if you want to live under a rock or if you want to live in a hermitage. This is a book for social life. Another reason why I think this book is so interesting today, because we live today with the world of Facebook and with the world of social media. We live in a new social world, and this is a book about social life, really.
4: I'm going to have a lingering thought. I'm going to have to this image that you conjured up that Della Casa mentions, and I'm just going to repeat it, that you said that he says you cannot pass a glass of wine to somebody in case something falls out of your nose. I just think that that image is just amazing. It's just wonderful stuff. This is a fascinating book. Highly recommend it. I really appreciate you taking the time to talk to us. Matthew Rusnik is the editor, and he translated Galateo, or The Rules of Polite Behavior by Giovanni Della Casa, first published in 1558. Matthew Rusnik, thank you so much for joining us.
3: Thank you very much, Norm.
5: A very big thank you to my guests, Diane Ravitch and Matthew Rusnick. The links to their books are up at lifeelsewhere.co. Now, I do appreciate hearing your opinions on Life Elsewhere, so make sure you jot down my email address, which comes up shortly. An extremely large thank you for listening. Till next time, be well, be safe, and please do take the extra effort. Be nice. Bye-bye.
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9: The United States government and the media demonized Maduro, justified the incursion on January 3rd. So the question is, why Maduro? If the United States was getting much of what it wanted and that Maduro was willing to make it happen, why was Maduro and Celia Flores kidnapped? And the answer is that Maduro was demonstrating that Venezuela was able to get around the sanctions to a certain extent. But Venezuela was demonstrating a degree of resistance, and empires have never been willing to tolerate that.
10: That's Steve Elner, and this is Alternative Radio. I'm David Barsamyan. This edition of AR features Steve Elner on targeting Venezuela. In the long history of U.S. interventions in Latin America, the early January kidnapping of Venezuelan President Nicolas Maduro and his wife, First Lady Celia Flores, for sheer brazenness ranks near the top. They were taken to New York, where they are in jail and await trial. It's not just Trump's policies. Obama imposed sanctions on Venezuela, and he declared that country of 30 million people, quote, an unusual and extraordinary threat to the national security and foreign policy of the United States, unquote. From Cuba to Chile, from Nicaragua to Brazil, there's hardly a country in Latin America that the United States has not subjected to invasions, bombings, assassinations, coups, kidnappings, rigged elections, boycotts, blockades, or sanctions. Venezuela is just the latest in a long list. From Arbenz to Allende, and from Castro to Chavez, they've all been targeted by the U.S. Oil-rich Venezuela has long been on Washington's hit list. Today, it has ceded its sovereignty to the United States. To talk about Venezuela is Steve Elner. He's a leading expert on that country. He taught economic history and political science at the Universidad de Oriente in Venezuela for many years. His articles have appeared in major newspapers and periodicals. He's the author of Rethinking Venezuelan Politics, Class, Conflict, and the Chavez Phenomenon. He spoke in late July. And now, Steve Elner.
9: I think it's super clear that the response of the Trump administration to the twin earthquakes that shook Venezuela on June 24th is perhaps the best example of them all, of the doublespeak, the deception coming out of Washington when it comes to Venezuela. After all, it's such tragic events. I mean, the count is over 4,000 people who have died. And yet the Trump administration, in spite of that tragedy, has been unwilling to lift the sanctions or even to suspend the sanctions while the rescue and recovery is underway. And all the experts on natural disasters are all in agreement that sanctions

in money to the country that's affected. But even before June 24th, the Trump administration had absolutely no rationale for the sanctions. The sanctions, you know, benefit enormously the United States. Most of the income for oil, for mining, was deposited in Qatar. Now it's in the United States under the control of the Treasury Department. But that goes through the State Department. In other words, all allocations that the Venezuelan government needs now with the recovery operations underway due to the earthquake and everything else, the government of Delcy Rodriguez, the interim president of Venezuela since the kidnapping of President Maduro and the First Lady Celia Flores on January 3rd, all those requests, and their requests, the government has to request authorization. And that goes through the State Department. And the State Department is run by no one else than Marco Rubio. But not only Marco Rubio, the Washington Post and Gray Zone published information about the fact that the person that is managing that money, that decides whether or not, has a veto power over those requests for money, is Mauricio Claver Carrón. Claver Carrón and Marco Rubio, they're both Cuban descent. They are rabid anti-communist Cold War warriors, and they're the ones in charge of most of Venezuela's income. Claver Carrón is being called the viceroy, or the unofficial viceroy of Venezuela, and Marco Rubio is the viceroy. That's how bad it has gotten, that the money, Venezuelan money, is now in the hands of two rabid anti-communists. There's no auditing. Congressional leaders have called on an investigation as to how that money is being handled. And President Trump has said that the money that the U.S. government has gotten out of Venezuela as a result of that situation of controlling Venezuelan income, that the United States government has recovered the cost of the military incursion of January 3rd 40 times over. Those are the words of President Trump. And that incursion on January 3rd was not cheap. It involved 150 planes operating out of 20 bases in the Caribbean. And yet that cost of that operation has been paid for 40 times over, according to President Trump. That's nothing less than theft. And in the case of Maduro, there was no valid justification for the kidnapping, for the sanctions. The justification that was presented by Washington was based on blatant lies. To talk about the baseless claim on the part of Washington with regard to President Maduro, that would take hours. But just to point out that the original accusation that was formulated against President Maduro was in the first Trump administration in March of 2020, the Attorney General William Barr placed a bounty of $15 million on Maduro's head on the basis of the fact that Maduro was alleged to head a drug cartel that is known as the Cartel de los Soles. And that bounty on Maduro was increased in the second Trump administration in January of 2025 to $25 million. And then Marco Rubio upped the ante in August of 2025 to $50 million. That's the largest bounty on the head of any head of state in history of the United States. Not even Bin Laden was worth that much. But the justification of that bounty and the justification for the military incursion on January 3rd

0: was that Maduro was heading the Cartel de los Soles. And yet, the charges that were brought against Maduro after the kidnapping, shortly after January 3rd, the Justice Department dropped the accusation of the Cartel de los Soles. It practically didn't mention the Cartel de los Soles. And when it mentioned it, just maybe one or two times, it referred to the Cartel de los Soles as a culture of corruption in the military. That means that it is not a cartel. A cartel, by definition, is a hierarchical organization involved in drug trafficking. There's no such thing as a decentralized cartel. A cartel, by definition, is centralized. It's an organization. It's not a culture. So that's a misnomer. But it was used to justify the action on January 3rd. So it seems to me that the argument of the legal team, and this is going to come up, you know, the decision today in court, was that the formal proceedings are going to be put off until June of 2027. But in November of this year, the lawyer is going to present the case that the kidnapping of Flores and Maduro was illegal. And it seems to me, I don't know exactly what their arguments are going to be, but one of the arguments, it seems to me, should be that the justification of the kidnapping was based on something that now the U.S. government is dropping, and dropping for obvious reasons, because there's no evidence that that Cartel de los Soles exists. The DEA, you know, publishes reports on a yearly basis. It has never mentioned the Cartel de los Soles. It has tons of information about the carteles in Colombia and Mexico, but nothing about the Cartel de los Soles. And the United Nations and their reports on drugs also does not mention the existence of that organization, that alleged organization. But the fact of the matter is that the Trump administration has, the Trump administration attempted to justify, had an argument without any basis, in fact, but they had an argument to justify the kidnapping of Maduro and Celia Flores. But in the case of Delcy Rodriguez, the interim president, there's no even justification. We're not talking about a justification that is based on facts or a justification that is based on lies. We're talking about a justification because Trump's discourse, ever since January 3rd, Trump has heaped unending praise on Delcy Rodriguez. So how can you justify sanctions on a government that you're praising? It makes no sense. But this praise is coming from the barrel of a gun, because Trump stated at the press conference just hours after the kidnapping of Flores and Maduro, he stated that there was a second plan that was on the table, and that plan was going to be more violent, more intense, more all-encompassing than what happened on January 3rd. And as a warning to the leaders of Venezuela, he said that what's going to happen to Delcy Rodriguez, to the Venezuelan leaders, is going to be as bad as what happened to Maduro. In other words, they would also be kidnapped, according to the second plan, or worse. In other words, Trump was threatening Delcy Rodriguez with what happened to the Ayatollah, the supreme leader of Iran, was decapitated along with the other leaders of Iran. Basically, he was basically saying that the same thing would happen to the Venezuelan leaders. And according to the New York Times, Marco Rubio, in a personal conversation with Delcy Rodriguez, told her the same thing, that her life was in danger, basically, and that the same thing would happen to her, would happen to Maduro, or worse. But for Delcy Rodriguez, the issue is not her own life, because, you know, the possibility of a second invasion would mean massive destruction, more destruction than what took place on January 3rd. But I think, you know, at this point, not shortly after January 3rd, but more recently, from what Delcy Rodriguez is saying, I think her fear at this point is not so much the possibility of a military invasion, which of course is always possible. But given the circumstances in the Middle East and the war on Iran, it's not as likely as it was before. But in any case, the discourse, the language of Delcia Rodriguez, what she demonstrates is more than anything else, a fear of a total blockade on Venezuela, that the Venezuelans would not be able to get the oil out of Venezuela. Venezuela is dependent on the export of oil. It always has been since 1928, when Venezuela became the world's leading exporter of oil, a status that it maintained until 1970. And it's always been completely dependent on oil. And so the possibility that the same thing that's happening with Cuba, but in reverse, would happen to Venezuela. In the case of Cuba, the United States is not allowing oil to get into Cuba. In the case of Venezuela, it would be just the opposite. And so it seems to me that this is Delcia's main preoccupation at this point, because the United States made very clear prior to January 3rd that it is capable of and it is willing to establish a blockade to avoid oil shipments out of Venezuela, because the sanctions were very effective. The companies throughout the world, oil companies and shipping companies and insurance companies, they were all afraid of having anything to do with Venezuela. And not only with regard to oil, the phenomenon of overcompliance, which means that even though, for instance, the sanctions were not imposed on medicine and food, nevertheless, companies throughout the world were afraid that any kind of transaction with Venezuela, that the U.S. government would follow the money, supposedly, and would determine that this was in some way benefiting Maduro, and that they would get secondary sanctions slapped on them. So the phenomenon of overcompliance has meant that the companies, the insurance companies, financial institutions, and everybody else were afraid to have anything to do with Venezuela from a commercial viewpoint. But nevertheless, there was a shadow or a ghost fleet that involved many ships. And under Maduro, the oil was, Maduro was succeeding to a certain extent in exporting the oil. And the U.S. media, the spokesman of the Trump administration and the Biden administration called those ships illegal. They referred to it as contraband, which is really ridiculous, because they're perhaps illegal in the United States, but shipping on the open seas is not illegal. And nevertheless, the corporate media used the term of contraband, the term illegal. And we all know that a certain percentage of readers, aren't familiar with details. Maybe they're not that concerned with details, and they see the term illegal, they see the term contraband, and they just take it at face value. But I'd like to ask the question, which I think is really crucial. And that is, if Delcia Rodriguez represents to a certain extent a continuum, that she is implementing policies which Maduro was also beginning to implement, at least beginning in 2018 and especially in 2020, Maduro was willing, due to the sanctions, due to the war on Venezuela, and I won't get into the details, but the efforts at regime change was ongoing in the case of Maduro, much more than in the case of Chavez after 2002, the coup of 2002 and the general strike, which was a lockout in 2002-2003, Chavez had it fairly simple after 2003 in terms of U.S. aggression against Venezuela. But under Maduro, regime change attempts were ongoing. assassination attempts, a paramilitary invasion from Colombia, the recognition of the shadow government of Juan Guaido. Regime change efforts were ongoing. After 2018, Maduro, given that context, given that situation, and the terrible economic situation that Venezuela was facing as a result of that, of the war on Venezuela, not only the sanctions, but these other efforts at destabilization as well, Maduro did make concessions. And in a interview shortly before his kidnapping on January 3rd with Ignacio Ramonet, an outstanding journalist who interviewed Maduro, in fact, wrote a book that I reviewed on Chavez, an interview with Chavez, very, very rich book of information about Chavez, about 500 pages altogether. And Ramonet interviewed Maduro, but Maduro said, indicated that he was willing to make further concessions with regard to counter-narcotic operations, collaboration with the United States, foreign investments, and everything else. And yet, the United States government and the media demonized Maduro, justified the incursion on January 3rd. So the question is, why Maduro? If the United States was getting much of what it wanted, or at least Maduro was indicating that would happen, and that Maduro was willing to make it happen, why was Maduro and Celia Flores kidnapped? And the answer is that Maduro was demonstrating that Venezuela was able to get around the sanctions to a certain extent. Venezuela was selling 80% of its oil to China through these this shadow fleet that I mentioned before. And the oil was not going straight to China because, as I said before, the Chinese companies, just like Rosneft in the case of Russia, Rosneft was sanctioned by the United States precisely because of transactions with Venezuela. So the private companies in China were not willing to take that risk. The oil was going through Malaysia and other Southeast Asia companies, the countries. They were ship-to-ship transfers in Malaysia. And towards the end there, Venezuelan oil was rebranding itself as crude from Brazil. So there are all kinds of maneuvers on the part of the Maduro administration to get around the sanctions. It was a risky operation. But Venezuela was demonstrating a degree of resilience, a degree of resistance. And empires have never been willing to tolerate that. Empires have always attempted to make an example of a country that bucks the authority of the empire. And that's an historical reality. Look at the case of Haiti, for being the country with the first and only slave uprising that achieved the abolition of slavery and independence under Toussaint Louverture, who was born a slave, and who, incidentally, I'm going off on a tangent, but I think it's important to note that Toussaint Louverture, you know, Haiti was a colony of France. And at first, Toussaint Louverture supported Spain against France, but then with the French Revolution, which abolished slavery, it was the first country in Europe to abolish slavery in the colonies. And so Toussaint Louverture became an ally of France during the French Revolution. And then after that, when Napoleon rolled back the gains of the French Revolution, he rose up against France. But I mention that, and it's just going off on a tangent a bit, but I mention that because the French Revolution very often has gotten demonized. After the 60s protests in France, a new generation of intellectuals began to demonize the French Revolution and blame it for all the problems that France was facing. But the fact of the matter is that the French Revolution abolished slavery. And after that, Haiti was, Europe and the United States made an example out of Haiti. The United States refused to recognize Haiti until Lincoln half a century later. So something similar to that happened in the case of Venezuela. Venezuela had to be taught a lesson. And I think that that's what January 3rd was all about. Because under Maduro, he was succeeding in some degree of economic recovery. The country reached a nadir in around 2020 with hyperinflation, reaching a peak in 2018. It was 130,000%. And the government of Maduro got it pretty much under control by 2024. It was down to manageable levels. And the same thing with oil production, which because of the sanctions, oil production declined to around 500,000. And yet, by late 2025, the government was producing more than about double that, more than a million barrels a day of oil. And the Venezuela was projected to lead Latin America in GDP growth in both 2024 and 2025. So the purpose of the incursion on January 3rd had a lot to do with the success of the Maduro government in getting around the sanctions, in getting around the so-called war on Venezuela that had done so much harm to the Venezuelan economy. So the sanctions have not been eliminated under the acting president, Delcy Rodriguez. What the Trump administration has done has been in the way of sanction relief, which is somewhat of a euphemism, because the sanction relief consists of waivers, exceptions that are made. In other words, the sanctions remain pretty much intact with just a few exceptions. But the government has given, has authorized, has granted licenses to individual companies, such as Chevron, in the case of oil, but under conditions that are defined by Washington. And those conditions are not necessarily favorable. Needless to say, they're unfavorable to Venezuela. But they, for instance, conditions that stipulate that the transactions have to take place in dollars. Previously, the 80% of the oil that was going to China, the transactions were taking place in cryptocurrency and in yuan, the Chinese currency. Now, the sanctions stipulate that those transactions have to take place in dollars, that Iran, Russia, China cannot be involved, for the most part, in commercial transactions, and other aspects of those sanctions. In other words, the shots are being called by Washington. Delcy Rodriguez has adamantly insisted that the sanctions should be lifted. And I think it's important to note that one of her arguments in favor of lifting the sanctions, she is saying something that I believe that Maduro should have said and didn't at the time of the July 28th, 2024 presidential elections. Delcy Rodriguez is saying that in order to have elections, in order to have free, honest, and open elections, that the sanctions have to be lifted. Because in effect, the sanctions mean that voters go to the polls with a gun at their head. And there's no question about that. This was the case with Nicaragua in 1990, when Violeta Chamorro won those elections, even though the Sandinistas were, according to all the polls, all the public opinion surveys, indicated that the Sandinistas were going to win. Voters literally thought that there was intimidation, if not, you know, the image of a gun pointed at them. And in the case of Venezuela, I mean, I have talked to enough Venezuelans to say, on the basis of personal experience, that this is exactly what Venezuelans felt on July 28th. And I think that Maduro missed the boat. I personally believe that Maduro should have indicated, look, you know, sanctions and democracy or incompatible. And if you don't lift the sanctions, we're not going to hold elections. But in any case, this is basically what Delcy Rodriguez is saying. At least she's saying that, you know, for elections to be held, the sanctions have to be rescinded. And she's made the same argument with regard to the repayment of the foreign debt, which, I mean, she said that as long as there are sanctions, we can't begin to pay off the foreign debt. Actually, the foreign debt should not be paid off at all. It's unpayable. And it's unpayable, firstly, because of the financial sanctions going back to August of 2017, which straitjacketed the Venezuelan economy. And secondly, because the United States is really responsible for that situation of not allowing Venezuela to reschedule the foreign debt at a time when the price of oil declined, beginning in late 2015. In any kind of normal situation, that's exactly what any government would do, any government so dependent on the export of oil. And yet, with those sanctions in August of 2017, the Venezuelan government could not reschedule, could not refinance the debt. And that's why today that debt is unpayable.
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0: One might may ask, what does Venezuela get out of the situation that it is currently in? After all, the policies are being dictated from the barrel of a gun. Why does Delcy Rodriguez stay in power? I mean, as I said before, I don't think it's a question that she fears for her life, although she should, I guess, if she were to be in a confrontation kind of situation with the Trump administration, that's possibly what could happen. But if that's not the issue, why is she in power? What is it for? What is the situation? What is it in this the situation that explains her willingness to stay in power try to make the best of a very, very untenable, difficult situation? And I think the answer is that there is wiggle room, and she does negotiate. This is the evidence that the fact that the Trump administration, the fact that Marco Rubio and the media, the New York Times and the Washington Post that has reported on this has indicated that Marco Rubio is in constant, practically on a daily basis, communication with Delcy Rodriguez and those closest with her. What does that mean? That means, obviously, that these policies are not being dictated from Washington completely. It means that there is some negotiation going on. Otherwise, there would be no reason for communication on a daily basis between Washington and Delcy Rodriguez and her closest advisors. The establishment press indicated that U.S. officials privately told Delcy Rodriguez from the outset that she had to sever diplomatic relations with Iran, China, and Russia. That didn't happen. So that's just one example of the kind of wiggle room that Delcy Rodriguez has and what's going on a daily basis along those lines. But I think there's something else that has to be pointed out that in my mind is even more important. And that is, what is the alternative? What would happen if Delcy Rodriguez were to just resign? And the Chavista government would just throw in the towel. Maria Corina Machado, who has a lot of support in Washington, a lot of support in the Republican Party, and a lot of support in the Trump administration, beginning with Marco Rubio, who was in close contact with her prior to January 3rd, pressured for her to receive the Nobel Prize, which was a ridiculous granting on the part of the Nobel Prize Commission. It made absolutely no sense, but he was pressuring for that. So obviously, she would have a good chance of becoming president of Venezuela. And that would mean a kind of radical neoliberalism, which would go way beyond the concessions that Maduro and now Delcy Rodriguez has made to U.S. capital. Maria Corina Machado has indicated that she favors cross-the-board privatization. She uses the term popular capitalism, which is the very term that Pinochet used in Chile and Thatcher used in Great Britain. Massive privatization, including education, and that would include the PDVSA, the state oil company, which we transformed into a type of commission. So that there's a lot of in stake, but not only in terms of economic policy, also in terms of the type of repression that took place in Argentina and took place in Chile and took place in Argentina in the Southern Cone in general. That would undoubtedly happen because the discourse of Maria Corina Machado all along has been no to impunity, which is a code term for repression against the Chavistas, against the Chavista leadership and the Chavista rank and file, as well as the social movements, the commune, and anybody else who stands for progressive change in Venezuela. I just want to mention one last point here, and that's in reference to what this alternative to Delcy Rodriguez would look like. Throughout Latin America this year, there has been inroads on the part of the far right throughout Latin America. We know that in the case of Chile, a Pinochet follower, Jose Antonio Kast, won the elections. In the case of Ecuador, in the case of Peru, the daughter of Fujimori won the elections under conditions that have been contested. The same thing in the case of Colombia. The same thing in the case of Honduras. These elections, the far right has won those elections in part because of the intervention on the part of President Trump in terms of providing incentives, economic incentives to voters to vote for the far right candidates, such as in the case of Chile, to the tune of $40 billion that Trump offered Argentina if Milei's party were to win the congressional elections last year. So that if Maria Corina Machado were to gain power, or Edmundo González, who is a puppet of Maria Corina Machado, were to attain power in Venezuela, this would be one more country as part of the shield of the Americas, which represents a militaristic orientation, not to say that the Democratic Party has been much better, not to say that Obama, Biden, Clinton, etc., have been much better. But one of the innovations on the part of the Trump administration, especially the second Trump administration, has been to emphasize the issue of national security and to emphasize the issue of drugs and immigration, and to claim that there is somewhat of a, that there's a need for the United States to face this existential threat, and that the United States is in a state of war. I mean, this is the terminology that the Trump administration is using. Now, what does that mean? That means, in effect, that the United States is in a wartime situation in its own hemisphere. The term that's used by many of Trump's followers, not only is America first, but America's first. That is to say that the Americas have to be singled out, and that it has to be a priority item, that the pivot to Asia, which was the strategy that Obama implemented, is no longer a priority. The priority is the Americas. The United States is in a state of war, and that was used to justify the bombing of 200 boats. I'm sorry, 50 boats, 200 men who were killed as a result of those bombings in the Caribbean, meaning the Caribbean. And so that the discourse that's being used, the shield of the Americas, is a strategy to militarize the attempt to keep out foreigners from the Americas. And who are the foreigners? The foreigners are China. And there's no question about it. If you read the documents coming out of the White House, the National Security Strategy, which was issued earlier this year, that strategy indicates that there is a existential threat to the United States in its hemisphere, that we are in a state of war, and in a state of war, anything is acceptable, and that the foreigners have to be kept out of the Americas, and the foreigners are, for the most part, China. So that it seems to me that that general context has to be brought into the picture, because Venezuela is one more country that would become part of the shield of the Americas if Delcy Rodriguez were to step down. And so those who criticize Delcy Rodriguez, saying that she should stand up to the United States, well, you know, criticism is legitimate, but I think that any criticism that you have for the concessions that Delcy Rodriguez has made, that it has to be recognized that the concessions are being made in that context of a war kind of warlike situation, and that the alternatives have to be brought into the picture. If she were to, you know, resist to an extent greater than what she is now, the possibility that this plan B that Trump made reference to on January 3rd would be implemented with disastrous consequences for the Chavista leadership, for the Chavista rank and file, for the social movements, and Venezuelans in general. Thank you.
2: Thank you so much, Steve. So on to our questions. We've had the first asks, what has been the effect on most people's standard of living in Venezuela?
0: No, the effect has been disastrous. Sanctions, I think that it's got to be pointed out, and this is a point that really has to be emphasized by the Solidarity Movement. There's a narrative that says that the sanctions, you know, cause problems, that the sanctions are responsible for some of the suffering, but the Venezuelan government is also responsible, that there's corruption in the government, that there is mismanagement. And so it's kind of like a 50-50 kind of thing. You know, 50% the sanctions and 50% the responsibility and the blame of the Venezuelan government. That's false. That's false. And I think it's got to be pointed out, that narrative that says it's like 50-50 is based on the argument that the Venezuelan economy began to go into a tailspin at the time of the sanctions. The sanctions, according to this narrative, the sanctions on Venezuelan oil were imposed in 2019. The financial sanctions were imposed August of 2017. And so the narrative is, well, you know, these sanctions went into effect right around the time that the Venezuelan economy was also facing very, very serious problems. But that is misleading, because the fact of the matter is that the Obama decree, the Obama executive order in early 2015 declared Venezuela a threat to U.S. national security, an extraordinary threat to U.S. national security. And right after that, U.S. companies in Venezuela reduced production and then left Venezuela completely. And there's a long list of companies, Kimberly-Clark, Ford, Kellogg, General Motors, and the list goes on. Firestone, The list goes on. These are companies that left Venezuela, and they left Venezuela. First, they decreased production, and then they left Venezuela. That happened shortly after that executive decree. And that executive decree also occurred in late 2015. The price of oil nosedived completely. And so those people who say, well, the Venezuelan government is partly responsible, some of those people consider themselves on the left, or they consider themselves progressive, but they're doing great harm, because basically they're leading people to believe, well, the United States is really not responsible. The Venezuelan government is really to blame for what's happening. But that is misleading, because the sanctions have had a devastating effect on Venezuela. And as I said before, the fact that Venezuela was able to get around the sanctions to a certain extent, but just consider, if the whole economy has always been dependent on oil, going back to 1928, as I mentioned before, if that has always been the case, and Venezuela is forced to export the oil on ships, with companies that change their names, change the flags on their ship, the transactions take place on the high seas, and they go indirectly to the destination, which is China. Obviously, Venezuela was getting a lot less for that oil than they would ordinarily get. So the sanctions are the major cause for Venezuela's economic problems. And there's no question about it. The Venezuelan people have been made to suffer tremendously as a result of those sanctions.
2: Thank you. Do the earthquakes in Venezuela have any impact on the elections in Colombia?
0: I would imagine that it didn't. What we do know about Colombia is that the Trump administration openly supported the far-right candidate, De La Estrella, and that he had a lot to do. Trump had a lot to do with the results, which are being contested as well. Gustavo Petro states that those elections were not fair. They're rigged.
2: All right. Thank you. Next question. Can you update us on the Maduro case in the courts?
0: The decision of the judge today was that proceedings will not take place until June of next year, but there'll be two hearings prior to that, one in November of this year, in which the defense will argue that the kidnapping of Maduro was illegal on the basis of the fact that international law prohibits the capture of a president of another country. Of course, the argument of the United States government will be, as it stated all along, that the United States government doesn't recognize Maduro as the president of Venezuela. But there's a conflict of interest there. It seems to me that I'm not a lawyer, and this is not a recommendation to the legal team that is defending Maduro. But just, you know, like common sense, it seems to me, would indicate that there's a conflict of interest. If the U.S. government is proceeding this case against Maduro, and the same government is saying that Maduro was not the president of Venezuela, it seems to me that the whole issue of whether Maduro was or was not the president of Venezuela should be determined by the court, not by the United States. In other words, the court should not say, well, the United States government did not recognize Maduro as president, therefore it had the right to kidnap Maduro and the First Lady. It seems to me that that is not a just argument, that the court itself should make a decision as to whether Maduro was the president of Venezuela on the basis of the fact that he won the elections. Now, you could say that, you know, okay, were these elections fair or not fair? But the fact of the matter is that Maduro was the head of Venezuela, and international law prohibits the kidnapping of the head of another country.
2: I think we'll take one more question. Could the current Venezuelan government survive the end of Trump's term? And the secondary question to that is, could any change occur if Republicans lose control of Congress?
0: Firstly, in any kind of situation, making predictions is hazardous. Secondly, in the case of Trump in particular, we all know that predicting what Trump is going to say and do is also hazardous because he's unpredictable. He's proven this time and time again. Everything's a surprise. I think that's part of his political strategy. But thirdly, and I think this is a point that is extremely important, and that is that the situation that Venezuela finds itself and the situation that Delcy Rodriguez finds herself in is unique. It's never happened before. A situation similar to that, I think you'd have to go back to biblical times to find a similar kind of situation in which you have a government that is led by people of a party, a leadership that was intervened militarily, and the head of that leadership was kidnapped, and yet that same leadership, that same party, or that same movement retained power. A situation like this doesn't have any historical precedent. And so to try to determine what's going to happen in these remaining, you know, 2.5 years is really very, very difficult. And with regard to Congress, there is hope. I would say that, you know, the Democratic Party is responsible to a certain extent for everything that's happening. I mentioned the Obama executive order that led into the sanctions of the first Trump administration. But nevertheless, in this particular situation right now, the Democratic Party provides a degree of hope. I don't want to overstate that case. But firstly, there is a progressive element within the Democratic Party that has been making inroads and is going to influence, it seems to me, even though they don't gain the leadership of the Democratic Party is going to have to, you know, from a political viewpoint, is going to have to take them into consideration. So that's important. And the other thing that's important is, look at, Bush was a Republican, and yet the Democrats, with like one exception, supported the invasion of Iraq and supported the military presence in Iraq for some time after that. In the case of Iran, the situation is different. Now, the arguments that the Democrats are putting up are weak, relatively weak arguments. They could do a lot more to strengthen, to enhance their case that the war in Iran is illegal. But nevertheless, they're opposed to the war in Iran. They haven't opposed the kidnapping of Maduro, but it seems to me that their position on Iran leaves a certain amount of hope that if they were to retake both houses, the House of Representatives and the Senate this November, that things might change with regard to Venezuela.
1: 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Joich is our general manager and editor. I'm David Barsamian. Thank you for listening. We go out with the C4 Trio, No Nation Songs.

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0: From NPR and Futuro Media, it's Latino USA. I'm Maria Hinojosa. 2 years ago, we exclusively brought you the story of Estrella, an undocumented transgender woman who was arrested inside a courthouse by undercover ICE agents. Now, Estrella has served nearly 4 years of her 9-year sentence. And throughout it all, we've stayed in communication.
1: Buenos días.
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3: Welcome to NewsHour from the BBC World Service. I'm Rebecca Kesby. Today, crisis meetings in Europe after the Ceuta migrant surge this week. Now Italy has imposed border controls on people arriving from Spain. We'll get reaction from Italy's governing party.
4: If you are not a European citizen, you must be subject to border controls. Illegal migration is a danger for European citizens.
3: Also, can FIFA boss Gianni Infantino survive in post after UEFA says it's lost confidence in his leadership? We'll get an extreme view from the West Bank from a settler who's a lawyer but who tells us the only law he follows is religious. There's a new plea in the Nancy Guthrie abduction case. And what is parkour?
5: Urban monkey. You're learning how to be a monkey in an urban environment.
3: Parkour for the over 50s in Singapore. First the news.
6: BBC News, I'm John Shea. The FIFA president Gianni Infantino is under sustained pressure after he was forced to scrap his plan to sell a stake in the World Cup and other football tournaments to private investors. The governing body of North and Central American and Caribbean football called his plan a unilateral and egregious act. The European Confederation, UEFA, said it had lost confidence in his leadership. Here's Joe Linsky.
7: It was Tuesday that these proposals by FIFA first came to light. UEFA's response at that point was incredibly almost emotive in its language. And the words they've used again today in effectively calling for either the resignation of Gianni Infantino is equally as cutting. These are words they released. They said, "We cannot keep going on like this with secret schemes cooked up by faceless individuals and of dubious benefit to the game. We must identify those responsible and hold them to account." Of course, the key phrase in all of this statement is that the current FIFA leadership has not only lost UEFA's confidence, but also that of many others of the football family.
6: The European Union has convened emergency talks on Tuesday to discuss the migration crisis in Ceuta, after tense exchanges between Spain and other member states. In a joint letter, 22 EU countries expressed serious concern about the influx of more than 50,000 people into the Spanish territory from Morocco. Spain's Prime Minister Pedro Sanchez has hit back at reactions which he said were driven by prejudice, fake news and ignorance. Sarah Rainsford has the latest.
8: Most of the tens of thousands of migrants who swam into Ceuta have now gone, escorted back to Morocco by Spanish soldiers and police. But their sudden arrival has shaken Europe politically and it's exposed tensions. Spain is now reinforcing the border with Morocco, dropping a barrier into the sea to be patrolled by boats. But the political ripples from this crisis will continue.
6: Russian police say a blast at a restaurant in Moscow has killed 3 people and wounded 15 more. Local reports say a private function was taking place at the time. Emergency services are at the scene. Details are still coming in. President Zelensky of Ukraine has renewed his appeal for Western air defences after an overnight attack on Kyiv in which only 1 out of 27 ballistic missiles was shot down. He said this was due to a lack of US-made Patriot interceptors. Ukraine has kept up its attacks, hitting 3 more oil refineries and, it claims, sinking a container ship in the Black Sea. The former Malian Prime Minister Moussa Mara has been released after serving a 1-year prison sentence. Mara, who was Prime Minister for 9 months a decade ago,

country's largest wildfire since 1949, near Bordeaux, has been brought under control, although pockets are still burning. The authorities in Italy are putting nearly all major cities on the highest alert from Monday in preparation for a new fourth heatwave that's set to grip the country. The health ministry says temperatures are likely to reach the high 30s Celsius and could pass 40. It said such temperatures can have harmful effects on even healthy and active people. Two people have died and more than 500 have had to be rescued after sudden floods in the southern Indian state of Kerala. Streets have been partially submerged and houses

0: Welcome to Latino USA. I'm Maria Hinojosa. And a warning before we start. There is a description of a sexual assault in this story. Hello. It's early in the morning in July of 2018. And the day is already blistering hot. I'm walking into the Price Daniel unit. It's a medium security prison a few hours west of Dallas. I had to drive through miles of wind turbines and oil rigs before I arrived at the prison's gray cement entrance.
1: Oh, we got you set up over here.
2: Do you have any water?
3: Yes, ma'am. We'll get you some water.
1: I'm about to kill over.
0: A big, kind of bulky prison guard leads me to the visiting room at this men's prison. But I'm here to see Estrella, an undocumented trans woman who is serving a 9-year sentence for a nonviolent crime.
2: Oh, is this a visiting room?
3: Yes, it's our visiting room. We're going to set you up right here.
2: Is that Estrella?
0: Estrella was convicted of fraud and theft of property related to a check cashing scheme in 2017. She's always maintained that she was forced to cash those fraudulent checks by her abusive ex-boyfriend.
2: Oh my God, Estrella! Hello!
4: Es un gusto verte.
2: Oh my God!
4: Nos volvemos a ver por tercera vez.
0: This is my third time visiting Estrella, and this time she looks noticeably different. She had to spend a year fighting in court in order to get her hormone treatment, and she's finally receiving it again. It's a combination of testosterone blockers and estrogen injections. Estrella calls them her varita mágica, her little magic wand that is helping align her physical body with her gender identity.
2: Maria. Wow, esas cejas. Your eyebrows are amazing.
4: Uy, ni me cachen porque si no me castigan.
2: What happened? What do you mean?
0: And when I compliment her sculpted eyebrows, she lowers her voice. She says she hopes the guards don't catch her. Estrella could be given a write-up for tweezing her eyebrows, and that could lead to a lot of trouble.
2: I'm sorry, do you work for
5: Mitchell County Hospital?
0: And just as I'm asking Estrella why that is, a female guard comes and sits next to us.
2: So you're listening for what reason?
5: They needed an interpreter to make...
2: No, yo hablo español.
0: The woman tells me that she's an interpreter, but when I say to her that I speak Spanish, then she tells me she's there for a different reason.
2: No necesito ningún intérprete.
5: Yes, but the warden wanted me here to make sure there was nothing else going on.
2: So they just asked somebody to come and sit and listen to the conversation that I'm having with Estrella.
0: That prison guard. Well, she ended up staying with us the entire 2 hours that I spent with Estrella that day. At one point, Estrella leaned over the cold stainless steel table and told me,
4: "No quieren que uno hable de a veces de las cosas inhumanas que nos pasan a nosotros los gays aquí en la prisión."
0: That prison officials want someone there because they don't want her to talk about the inhumane conditions that gay and trans people live with behind bars. Today on our show, the story of Estrella, punished for breaking the law, for being undocumented, and for being a woman in a men's prison. Let's go back to the beginning. I first meet Estrella in 2017.

0: Border Patrol agents arrested Irvin Gonzalez, a transgender woman.
1: Irvin Gonzalez. That's Estrella's legal name.
0: Right after she got out of court, she was there to get a protective order.
1: Estrella's case was a turning point. It was a clear statement that not even a courtroom would be a safe space for undocumented people. Estrella has been living in the United States since she was just 18 years old. She grew up in Acapulco, Mexico. Back then, she identified as gay, but she kept this a secret for as long as she could. Things were brutal in Acapulco in the 1990s. Gay men were being attacked and killed indiscriminately. When Estrella was still in high school, she says a group of men saw her with her boyfriend, and she says they attacked Estrella, nearly killing her. Estrella's mother gave her an ultimatum: either get married to a woman and live a heterosexual life, or get out and move to the United States. Estrella did both. She moved to LA to start a new life with the woman who would soon become the mother of her two children. They eventually separated, and Estrella then began to openly identify as a trans woman. In 2015, she began a relationship with Mario de Avila. He's a U.S. citizen, and she says he's the one that forced her to cash those fraudulent checks, threatening her with physical violence, and even with calling immigration authorities against her if she didn't do what he said. De Avila was also later convicted. He was given a much shorter sentence. Today, Estrella has served nearly 4 years of her 9-year sentence. And throughout it all, we've remained in communication. Almost every week, and sometimes multiple times a week, Estrella calls me. I always hold my breath until I hear Estrella's voice on the other end of the line. I can tell a lot about what's going on just by the way she says hello.
2: Buenos días.
1: Hola, Estrella. Sometimes Estrella's hellos are super cheerful. Prison life is really hard, but she's trying her best to adapt. Recently, she's taken to calling her cell su casa, her house. And she tells me how much she enjoys keeping it neat and tidy and clean. But Estrella also spends a lot of time thinking about her life once she gets out of prison. And there's one particularly simple but powerful dream that she holds on to.
2: El sueño más grande de mi vida es un día asistir al desfile gay.
1: She wants to be part of a pride parade here in the United States. But other days, I can tell that something is wrong. She often talks about the contradiction of transitioning to a woman in a men's prison. On the one hand, she feels happier and more aligned with her gender identity than ever before in her life. But on the other hand, she's in prison. And she's constantly being harassed because she's trans by both guards and prisoners alike. Right now, we're going to pick up her story in January of 2019 when I get a call from Estrella, but it's from a different prison.
3: In all red unit, esta llamada es grabada y está sujeta a supervisión.
1: Estrella had been transferred again. This was the fourth time in only 2 years. And this time, she was being moved to a maximum security prison, even though she's been convicted of a non-violent offense.
2: Bueno.
1: Hola, Bella.
2: Hola, Maria.
1: On January 2nd of 2019, Estrella arrived at the All Red Unit in North Texas on the border of Oklahoma. And that's where she's currently serving her sentence. All Red is one of the last places where you hope to end up as an incarcerated person. It's a prison that has a long record of sexual violence.
4: El mirar los tres pisos, cuántas puertas tienes que pasar para llegar a tu casa.
1: Estrella tells me she was shocked when she got there. The prison has 3 floors. Door after door would be slammed and locked behind her as she made her way to her cell. The first day that Estrella got there, one of the other trans women in the prison came up to her and gave her a warning.
4: Me dijo, pues debes de tener mucho cuidado, la persona con la que vives ha violado tres mujeres en la libre.
1: She told Estrella to be careful with her cellmate. Word around Allred was that her cellmate had raped several women before he was incarcerated. After that, Estrella went into her new cell to meet him.
4: Así es aquí en la prisión, María. El que entra a la casa no pone reglas. El que está dentro es quien pone las reglas.
1: Estrella said she followed the prison code, which means that the person who is in the cell first gets to make the rules, and any new arrival has to follow those rules.
4: Yo sé que es tu casa, le dije al hombre.
1: She told her cellmate that she knew this was his space.
4: Me miró y me dijo, también es tu casa.
1: And to her surprise, her cellmate told her it was her home too. The first couple of weeks in Allred seemed to be going okay. Estrella was settling in, and her cellmate seemed to have no interest in her. But soon, things started to get ugly.
4: Un día quería tener la luz prendida y me sentí un poco como enferma. Le dije, ¿crees que podamos apagar la luz?
1: It all started one night when Estrella asked if they could turn off the light in their cell because she wasn't feeling well. Her cellmate told her no. Estrella didn't insist. She knew that she had to pick her battles.
4: Me paré a tomarme unas pastillas y me empujó.
1: When Estrella got up to take a pill, she says her cellmate got up too and then pushed her hard.
4: Cuando me subió a mi bunker, me acosté y lloré del coraje, pero a la vez de miedo.
1: Estrella went back up to the top bunk and began to cry out of frustration, but now also out of fear.
4: Sabía que él también había matado en otras prisiones a otros hombres. Era lo que se contaba aquí en esta prisión.
1: She had heard that this man was violent and had even allegedly killed people in other prisons before coming to Allred.
4: Yo estaba aterrada.
1: Estrella was terrified. But in a moment of courage, she leapt down from her bed and asked him, what did he want from her?
4: Yo estaba lista para una cachetada. Yo estaba lista para un empujón, María.
1: She expected to be slapped or to be pushed around.
4: Pero nunca estaba lista para un cabezazo en mi nariz. Ese día él golpeó mi nariz. Eran chorros de sangre. La sangre no paraba.
1: But she did not expect to have her nose bashed in. Now, blood was gushing everywhere. After that first incident, Estrella tried putting on a smile for the world outside her cell. She says she was terrified of what her cellmate would do if she told anyone what had already happened. 3 weeks passed, and by now Estrella had been able to resume her daily routine without being assaulted. And then Valentine's Day rolled around.
4: Era un 14 bonito para ti.
1: It started out okay.
4: Este hombre me regaló un radio. 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Gracias por ser mi amiga.
1: One of her friends even gave her a radio and told her, thank you for being my friend.
4: Hacía tiempo que yo no oía música en español. Puse la radio. Me estaban pasando como un especial de Marc Antonio Solís. Yo voy a cocinar.
1: Estrella went back to her cell and turned on her radio as she began to cook. She remembers the radio station was having a Marco Antonio Solís special.
4: Se me hizo tan fácil subirle al radio, María. Estaba la canción de Marco Antonio Solís, como fui a enamorarme y empecé a cantar.
1: Without even thinking about it, Estrella turned up the music. It was a love song, and she began singing it to herself.
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1: Suddenly, her cellmate got up and turned off the radio. Estrella plugged in her headphones and turned the radio back on.
4: Cuando de repente me arrebató las bocinas del radio.
1: But her cellmate ripped the headphones out from her ears and threw them across the cell. He pushed her around until he heard the doors unlock. It was time for the 11 o'clock count. A guard began walking down the hall, making his rounds. She says her cellmate hit her and told her that she would be all right only if she kept quiet. So when the guard knocked on the door of their cell, Estrella didn't say a word. Throughout that entire night, Estrella says she was brutalized. She couldn't get any sleep. But the worst was going to come much later. The next morning, at about 3 o'clock, when the cell doors opened for the breakfast call, Estrella wanted to leave as soon as possible. But her cellmate told her she had to stay inside. When her cellmate returned from breakfast, she told me he forced himself on the bed with her and began to violently assault her. She says she pleaded with him to leave her alone, but he didn't stop. Estrella never reported the rape to prison officials. She was too afraid to do that. She says everyone behind bars knows that the administration's involvement doesn't make it any safer for them inside the prison once they've been attacked. And this is something that seems to happen far too often in Allred and in other state prisons like it in Texas and across the country. A survey conducted by two advocacy groups in 2016 gathered testimonies from Allred and from two other state prisons, presenting page after page of anonymous stories that sound eerily similar to what Estrella has recounted. Many of the respondents were gay or trans, and all of them said that they felt they had been targeted for their sexual orientation. We reached out to the Texas Department of Criminal Justice requesting an interview on several occasions. We did not receive a response. We'll be right back.

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1: Welcome back to Latino USA. I'm Maria Hinojosa. And today, we're listening to the story of Estrella Gonzalez, an undocumented trans woman serving a 9-year sentence at the James V. Allred Unit, a maximum security men's prison in Texas. Estrella says she was sexually assaulted by her cellmate inside the prison. A few weeks after the assault, Estrella called me to tell me that she had news to share. She had been moved to a new unit, and she said she was meeting other undocumented people just like her. Estrella says things are a bit more calm here. The other undocumented people in her unit are on their best behavior because they, like Estrella, are hoping to apply to stay in the United States. Estrella is applying for a U visa. It's also known as a victim visa. It's reserved for people who are victims of crimes in the United States who can help in the prosecution of the person who committed that crime. In Estrella's case, that would be her abusive ex-boyfriend. If approved, Estrella could one day hope to become a U.S. citizen. It's not like it's an official undocumented unit in the prison, but there just happen to be a lot of undocumented people all together. And they share something else, which is that in the Texas prison system, these people don't have the same access as other prisoners to the very few rehabilitative programs at Allred.
2: No school, no nada de clases para ustedes, nada, nada, nada.
1: For example, they can't go to class to get their GED or participate in any of the college programs. Estrella says she was told she couldn't even go to the English language learning programs. The only thing undocumented immigrants held in this prison are allowed to do is work.
2: ¿Y te pagan cuánto?
3: No, el Estado no te paga nada.
1: No, they don't even get paid for the work they do, she tells me. She says the most the prison will do is reduce time from your sentence, and not being able to make money legally behind bars poses a real challenge for all incarcerated people. And for undocumented prisoners, it's especially hard for them to stay afloat. They often are alone in this country, or their families are depending on them financially, and many incarcerated people increase their food supply substantially when they buy from commissary. So not being able to earn money and then buy food from the commissary can have a real impact on your survival. But for Estrella, the bright side of moving to a new unit is that she doesn't have to worry about her cellmate anymore.
3: Ayer me prestaron un radio, me puse a bailar como loca todo el día. No he dormido por bailar y bailar y bailar.
1: Estrella says she even got a hold of a radio again and hasn't slept because at night she's been dancing and dancing. Prison has become a little bit more bearable until things started to sour again.
4: María.
2: Ay, mamita.
1: It was March of 2019, and there was a prisoner in her new unit, an older man who was trying to extort her. He was demanding $60 from her, or he said he was going to beat her up. But Estrella, without any means of making money, she told me that she didn't know what to do. She was really scared. Nothing much came of it. Estrella didn't have the money, and eventually he dropped it. But then in June of 2019, out of nowhere, Estrella stopped calling me. The silence went on for weeks, and I started to get really worried. So I called Estrella's lawyer. She told me that Estrella had been put into solitary confinement, at first with no explanation, and then eventually, she says, Estrella was told that she had committed an infraction, that by telling me the story of the extortion attempt, Estrella was really trying to extort me for the money. And then, just a few weeks after Estrella had been moved into solitary, now I receive a very official-looking letter in the mail from the Texas Department of Criminal Justice. The letter informed me that I was being officially removed from Estrella's visitation list. I couldn't wrap my head around what was going on, so I called Melissa Unterrecker, who is Estrella's immigration lawyer, to ask if she understood what was going on.
5: So what do you know about what happened with Estrella and me?
6: I really don't understand what the accusation fully is. But because of that, you, Maria, lost visitation privileges. You were threatened with being completely locked out of the Texas state prison system entirely.
1: And then, soon after, I received another official letter telling me that I was being banned from communicating with Estrella by mail. Strange, they were allowing me to communicate with her by phone, which they say was the way she was extorting me.
6: And I think it's crazy. I mean, it's absolutely, I can't even begin to understand how the prison would justify, based on that conversation, some criminal allegation against you.
1: And it was just all so strange. Strange because all of this was happening really months after Estrella had told me about the extortion.
6: But I don't know if they're doing it, if it's just a way to punish Estrella, if it's a way to punish you as a journalist. They just don't want their treatment of inmates exposed. They don't want people to know what's really going on in there.
1: One thing these official letters did say was that I could file an appeal. So I sent off a response to both letters in the following weeks. And then, after several months, when Estrella was finally given access to a phone and when she was more comfortable explaining to me what had happened, she told me the story. She said prison guards had come into her cell one day asking, who is the woman that Estrella was communicating with? Of course, that woman would be me. Estrella says the guards were holding on to a pile of papers that they looked like transcripts of all of our phone calls. She was punished with 1 year in restrictive housing, which is similar to solitary. It would mean that Estrella is kept away from the general population. I worry about what this extra attention that Estrella is getting from the guards could really be about. And I worry if I'm partly or wholly responsible for this. I wonder if Estrella hadn't been talking to me, a journalist, maybe they wouldn't have been listening so closely to her phone calls. So I thought about this a lot and investigated this and ended up speaking to the ACLU Prison Project. There they told me that prisoners benefit from having their stories told, that it forces the prison to be held accountable for their actions. But the reality is there are many ways people behind bars can be punished for speaking out. Already, Estrella and I are only allowed to speak on the phone, and there really isn't a fair way to fight back. There's so little transparency around prisons that every decision I make is like a gamble. And sometimes it feels like we're betting on Estrella's well-being. Oftentimes, I feel like I'm in a losing battle here. Estrella wants to tell her story, but by giving Estrella the possibility of speaking her truth about what it's like to be an undocumented trans woman in a men's prison, I worry that I also may be putting her into danger. I I'm eager to go visit Estrella at Allred, and I don't give up hope. Our phone calls are listened to closely and monitored. That much I know since the accusations came to light. But in person, Estrella and I talk more freely, without a recorder or a guard listening in. It's a chance for me to see her, to make sure that she's really okay.

finally, in late February of 2020, I come into work at the Latino USA office. This is before the pandemic and the quarantine. And there's a letter on my desk. It's from the Texas Department of Criminal Justice. And so I run into the studio immediately. I have a letter here. Oh my God, I feel like they're going to reject me. It's from Correctional Institutions Division Directors Review Committee. Okay, I'm reading it now. Correspondence requesting your name be removed from the negative mailing list of offender has been received and reviewed. The information in said letter was considered. However, it was the decision not to grant the request.

0: I decide that I'm going to pursue another appeal. So there'll be more waiting, but I'm determined to take on the fight to be able to see Estrella in person again. That feels like our biggest obstacle right now. And then everything changes again.
1: At this point, the virus hits 54 countries with nearly 3,000 deaths worldwide. As we enter the month of March, state governments of California, New York, Maryland, Utah, Kentucky, and Oregon declare a state of emergency.
0: It's March of 2020, and Allred is on lockdown 24 hours a day. COVID-19 has arrived, and the prisons are especially a dangerous place for a virus. Estrella says the prison has even blocked access to the common shower areas. Now they're only allowed to bathe on Wednesdays and Fridays.
2: Pues nosotros estamos en, yo, mira, si fuera, ya sabes, yo estaría en un avión ya yéndote a ver.
3: Sí, yo sé, pero no podemos, no, yo creo que no va a haber visitas por el momento.
0: Despite everything that's happening, Estrella is, well, she's still Estrella. She's managing to find the bright side in everything. On this day, she calls to tell me that they've finally been given face masks. Estrella says she loves her mask, and not just because it makes her feel safe.
3: Hey. Si uso el bozal, no se me mira la barba. También me puedo amarrar las dos cintas de arriba y las dos cintas de abajo me las puedo poner como un moño, como diadema.
0: She says the mask is great because it covers her beard. And that comes in handy now that their bathroom time is restricted. But she says it's also a lot of fun. Some days Estrella ties the strings behind her ears and uses the mask as a headband. Sometimes she wears it as a choker.
3: Y ayer estaba una música muy bonita de Shakira para mover cadera y dije, ay, me puse mi bozal para atrás y agarré una cámara y dijo, parezco de las bailarinas de belly dancing.
0: Other days, she tells me that she transforms into Shakira. She says she puts on her mask, turns up the music in her cell, closes her eyes, and she imagines she's a belly dancer shaking her hips far, far away from Allred. Coming up on Latino USA, Estrella receives some good news. But is it really good news? Stay with us. No te vayas.

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2: 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I'm Maria Hinojosa. We're going to get right back to Estrella's story.
3: Esta llamada es grabada y está sujeta a supervisión.
4: Para aceptar los cargos, marque el 1.
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4: Puede comenzar la conversación ahora.
2: It's June of 2020, the next time we talk, and Estrella has some news.
6: Cuando me llegó todo el papeleo del parol, yo dije, ¿por qué me está llegando todo el papeleo del parol? Pero también dice que soy elegible, tal vez por lo del coronavirus.
2: Estrella has been informed that she's now eligible to apply for early parole. If she is granted parole, it would mean an early release, and this should be a joyous occasion. After all, Estrella is desperate to leave Allred.
6: Ella me dijo que no era justo, que no era conveniente que yo fuera ahorita a migración.
2: But Melissa, Estrella's lawyer, has warned her that getting paroled now, while Trump is still in office, is dangerous. And that's because Estrella still has to fight to remain in the United States. Estrella has just one tangible avenue to gain legal status. It's the so-called victim visa that we mentioned earlier. Remember, before all of this happened, Estrella had run away and had reported her partner's abuse, and a judge had ruled in her favor. But the U visa application is a long process with slim chances of approval. And the minute her current prison sentence ends, there's a good possibility Estrella will be picked up by ICE because she still has a pending deportation order hanging over her head. And perhaps that's where the real danger lies. Estrella needs to apply to cancel her deportation. Her lawyer thinks Estrella has a good case based on fear of persecution. Estrella says she was brutalized in Mexico due to her status as a trans woman and would likely be subject to violence again in Mexico. But her lawyer says the Trump administration has made it almost impossible to get approved for a waiver right now. And that means that Estrella could be immediately deported to Mexico. And that possibility, she says, is worse than all of the violence she faces at Allred. No, no. Estrella tells me she thinks her only option right now might be to commit an infraction that would get her a write-up and then get her sent back to solitary.
7: No, espérate. ¿De verdad?
2: And I just can't believe what she's saying to me.
6: Pues sí. Yo regresando allá, automáticamente pierdo el parol.
2: She says she could sabotage her chances of getting paroled. And then I sit with her on the phone for a few moments in silence. Getting another infraction will not only extend her time in a place where she's been abused and where she is constantly in danger, but it won't reflect well on her record later when she has to fight her deportation. But getting out now will certainly mean that battle will be lost anyway. Estrella is between a rock and a hard place once again. Sometimes it feels like there's no place for Estrella in the United States. But there's something about Estrella's ability to always pull through, to always emerge from the ashes stronger, that always gives me hope.
6: Una promesa desde que en la segunda entrevista en Forest Factor, recuérdalo, ¿ok?
7: Eso es. Oh, lo de la gran mariscal.
6: Sí, lo que más, una de las cosas de mis sueños que más me mantiene de pie.
7: Bueno, porque eso va a pasar.
2: Estrella has this vision she tells me about. It's a dream that keeps her going, that one day she'll be the Grand Marshal of the Pride Parade in New York City, that she'll lead the parade covered in glitter and colorful feathers. The crowd will cheer. They'll love and accept and applaud Estrella for who she is. And she'll finally, she dreams, finally be at home.

0: Estrella remains incarcerated at the All-Red unit. Her projected release date is July of 2023. Her fight continues. My thanks to producers Julieta Martinelli and Julia Rocha for producing this story with me. We're going to end our show, as we often do, with one of our How I Made It segments. These are stories about Latina and Latino creators and the work they do. Chicano Batman is a band made up of four Latinos from Southern California whose singular sound mixes psychedelic rock sensibilities with a host of vintage references like Brazilian Tropicalia, Latin American soul ballads from the 1970s, Mexican cumbia, and so much more. The group dropped their fourth studio album this past May. The LA-based group has been playing together for around a decade and has been highly acclaimed for their eclectic sound, but also their throwback style. Opening for acts like Jack White, Vampire Weekend, and Alabama Shakes, the band has managed to garner attention on some of the biggest stages across the globe, including spots at Coachella in 2015 and 2017. Their latest album, Invisible People, takes listeners on a new, funky, soul-infused journey from tunes that have heavy hip-hop influences to more synth-based tracks. They've ditched their classic matching suits to bring in their four distinct personalities and putting those individual flavors into their most diverse album yet. We spoke with two of Chicano Batman's members, Carlos Arevalo and Eduardo Arenas, to learn a little bit more about how they didn't get pigeonholed as a Latino band and how they've reinvented themselves on their latest album while also staying true to exactly who they've always been.
1: My name is Eduardo Arenas, and I play bass in Chicano Batman.
2: My name is Carlos Arevalo. I play guitar in Chicano Batman.
1: Chicano Batman sound has evolved. We've been a band for more than 10 years.
2: A lot of our music in the past was kind of rooted in the ballads of Latin American soul records.
1: The first couple of times that people saw us play, they'd still just stare at us. Honestly, they're trying to figure out what the hell it is that they came to see and how it is that we're doing it.
2: What we're doing is so unique because of who we each are. We've always been unified by the fact that we always wore matching outfits on stage. We would wear three-piece suits, which comes from, I guess you could say, like the Beatles, how they would wear matching suits, and then a lot of soul groups would emulate that style. We would do that, and that was a cool way to be unified as a group. But we started realizing what it was doing was also not letting our own personalities shine within the group.
1: Diversifying and letting each one of us kind of express ourselves just creates a whole different dimension about how sophisticated and how deep our roots go into our own identity. I see you dancing in the morning. I feel much better now that you are here. Each one of these guys has such a complex world of music that they're bringing to the table that we had no idea about. And his understanding of that music and where it comes from and how it's evolved is a huge encyclopedia for this band to tap into. That's what keeps this band grounded, is if we are who we are, the blood is the same. We just keep evolving with different lens about how much more we can do with what we got. I think what made Chicano Batman more mainstream is that we started calling ourselves a rock band.
2: There's so much variation and possibilities under the umbrella term rock. Generic as the term is itself, there's just so many ways you can move within that spectrum. We're not the first group to come up with this kind of plan or template. There's this band called the Mars Volta. Omar Rodriguez Lopez and Cedric Bixler Zavala are Latinos, Puerto Rican, and Chicano in the group. they were being recognized, you know, amongst bands like Red Hot Chili Peppers. Being taken on the road with groups like Soundgarden. And they never were sold as like a Latino band. I saw how much more freedom you had working within that medium by identifying that it seemed like a no-brainer to do that. Nobody wants to be pigeonholed. We all want to be free to express ourselves to the fullest extent we can. There's so many times where you get told like, you're not good enough for that, you know, or you're not big enough. You don't have the credibility for something like that.
1: What we get in the end is so rewarding because we play in front of a lot more people that would not have come to see us because they would not go see a Latinx alternative band.
2: And we can stand shoulder to shoulders with the best of them. We have something just as beautiful and unique to offer if you give us the opportunity to do so.
1: Sometimes you just have to like aim real high. And then once you got access to mainstream, then you can really be impactful on all those people that are looking up to you. And I think we've had that experience where people are saying, wow, I can't believe you played on a platform with Jack White or you played Coachella and all these different things. And you're a Latino band. Like that makes me feel like I can do something with my life.
2: It's just a way to get your foot in the door. And once you're in there, you know, I mean, we never deny who we are or anything. Like we're still who we've always been.
1: It's like we're operating in all these different spheres that we never thought we'd have access to. But at the end of the day, we're still called Chicano Batman and it's an empowering name. And we are still four Latinos rocking in that world. She's the pink elephant in the room. She's so
2: mercenary with perfume. The name of Chicano Batman's fourth record is called Invisible People. Pink elephant in the room. We kind of wanted to do something very different, flip it upside down. Yeah. A big part of the inspiration for this record was just that West Coast sound that we grew up with that's in our veins. Hearing the hard-hitting beats of Dr. Dre, Snoop Dogg, Tupac.
1: We wanted to make an album that was the best album we'd ever heard.
2: We started demoing the new record in 2018. And it took a year of writing and coming up with demos and figuring out direction before we finally tracked the record in February of 2019.
1: The label was saying, you guys should do a song for Record Store Day. So we said, okay. So we got in the studio and then we put together what is now known as Blank Slate. Hello, I just want you in my life. We sent it over to the label and they said, no, this year is too good. This has to be on an album. I think we were just not worried about genres. This one, we just disregarded all of those things and really explored the uncomfortable ceiling.
2: We know we wanted people to bob their heads because that's what the music does that we listen to.
1: It's just a lot more raw now, more danceable. It's funky, it's fresh, it's dark.
2: So the title track, Invisible People, came about. One day I was driving around Lincoln Heights with our lead singer and I was talking to him about a song idea that I had. I was like, what do you think about making a song called Invisible People? And he was like, all right, what are you thinking? So we're talking about 2018. This is like the height of Trump. He's already been using anti-immigrant, anti-Latino rhetoric for years up to that point. I was upset about that whole situation. And also just how Latinos were perceived in the U.S. by mainstream media. Invisible people were tired of living in the dark. Why can't the Latino be in the mainstream magazine? Why can we only be in the magazines that we create for ourselves?

0: It's like we're here, but they don't notice us.
1: With the platform that we have for the public to see Latinos as people is empowering. See us as artists, as people with a sense of humor, you know, educated people. We're taking over the narrative of our existence on this planet, in our communities, in our states, our roles in society, our roles in families, and keeping them together. It has to come from us. We're a rich people, and we have a rich culture. And if we don't start rephrasing these statements and these ideas and these ideals, then nobody's going to do it for us. You got to find your own voice. It's inside each one of us, and you just got to search for it, find it, and lock it in.

0: That's it for today. Latino USA is produced by Miguel Macias, Julieta Martinelli, Ginny Montalvo, Alisa Escarce, and Alejandra Salazar, with help this week from Adriana Tapia and Raul Perez. We're edited by Luis Treyes, with help from Andrea Lopez Cruzado. Our engineers are Stephanie LeBeau, Julia Caruso, and Leah Shaw. Our director of programming and operations is Natalia Fidelholtz. This week, we say goodbye to our wonderful digital editor, Amanda Alcantara. Amanda is an incredible journalist and a writer with her own self-published novel. And it's in these times when people are making extraordinary decisions about their life. So congratulations, Amanda, for great work here at Futuro Media. You did so much. And for your next big adventure back in the Dominican Republic. Oh, oh, que te vaya bien. Y gracias, Amanda. Our New York Women's Foundation Ignite Fellow is Julia Rocha. Our interns are Jimena del Cerro and Emil Sequiros. 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Our theme music was composed by Zenia Rubinos. 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I'm your host and executive producer, Maria Hinojosa. Join us again on our next episode. And in the meantime, look for us on all of your social media. Ahí los veo. Hasta la próxima. Chao.
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0: Coming up on The Arts Hour with me, Nikki Badey, the Canadian country pop superstar singer Shania Twain talks about how she got her big break.
1: It was a proper big wig, comes from Nashville, Tennessee. And I go to Nashville, Tennessee, and I sit around that big round conference table and they say, Little Miss Twain, please sign your name.
0: Indian director Tarsem Singh on his cult classic film The Fall, 2 decades on, and British singer-songwriter Nadine Shah shares who her Pakistani musical heroine is. Also on the show, Oscar-winning US actor J.K. Simmons on playing bad guys, Chinese guitar trailblazer Shui-Fei Yang. We hear from one of my favorite writers and humorists in the world, the American essayist David Sedaris, and you'll hear my conversation with the Nigerian actor, writer, and director Uzoa Makapawa about her rom-com, Call of My Life. All that and more coming up on The Arts Hour.
2: BBC News, I'm John Shea. The FIFA president Gianni Infantino is under sustained pressure after he was forced to scrap his plan to sell a stake in the World Cup and other football tournaments to private investors. The European Confederation, UEFA, said it had lost confidence in his leadership. The body representing North and Central America said a comprehensive reckoning was needed. Joe Linsky reports.
3: FIFA's controversial plan to sell off parts of the World Cup to private investors is now over. Gianni Infantino has admitted defeat, and now the future of his FIFA presidency is under threat too. UEFA was one of the 3 confederations which had threatened to boycott the tournament if the plans went through. CONCACAF, who run football in North and Central America, have now added to the pressure, calling the proposals a unilateral and egregious act of poor governance and leadership.
2: Russian police say a blast at a restaurant in Moscow has killed 3 people and wounded 20 more. Local reports say a private function was taking place at the time. Emergency services are at the scene. Here's Steve Rosenberg.
4: The explosion happened around 8 o'clock in the evening, Moscow time, at an Italian restaurant. Later, Russian news agencies quoted the country's National Anti-Terrorist Committee as saying that a woman had tried to bring an improvised explosive device into the restaurant, but had been stopped by a security guard. That's when the bomb went off, killing the woman, the guard, and one of the guests. At least 20 people are reported to have been wounded.
2: Police in Peru say a small plane with 13 people on board has crashed in the Nazca Desert in the south of the country. There are no survivors. The airplane was carrying tourists to view Peru's famous Nazca lines, shapes and geometric lines etched in the ground, made about 2,500 years ago. It's not yet known what caused the accident. Police in Sri Lanka say at least 1 inmate has been killed and another 6 injured in a riot at a prison outside Colombo. Police commandos have been deployed to guard the perimeter of the high-security Mahara prison. A curfew has been imposed in areas around the jail complex. Our global affairs correspondent Anbarasan Ethirajan has more details.
5: A tense situation prevails outside the high-security Mahara prison outside Colombo as the Sri Lankan government deploys additional forces around the complex. A military helicopter and drone have also been dispatched to monitor the situation. Relatives of the inmates gathered outside as the situation unfolded. It's not immediately clear what triggered the unrest. The latest violence came about a month after clashes at another overcrowded prison that killed 10 guards and 21 inmates in Sri Lanka's worst prison riots in years.
2: This is the latest world news from the BBC. The European Union has convened emergency talks on Tuesday to discuss the migration crisis in Ceuta after tense exchanges between Spain and other member states. In a joint letter, 22 EU countries expressed serious concern about the influx of more than 50,000 people into the Spanish territory from Morocco. The mountaineering world is mourning the deaths of a celebrated British Nepali climber, Nirmal Purja, and 9 others in an avalanche that struck Pakistan.

0: father was not only my younger brother, he was my heart. While Pakistan's authorities have only confirmed they have the remains of three climbers, drones have spotted bodies on the mountain. Rescuers have not been able to reach them yet to confirm their identities or condition.
1: Two people have died and more than 500 have had to be rescued after sudden floods in the southern Indian state of Kerala. Streets have been partially submerged and houses damaged or completely destroyed. The unexpectedly heavy rain also triggered landslides. Videos from the town of Pathanamthitta show residents using rowing boats on what should be roads. President Trump says he disagrees 100% with the decision of his own Justice Department that flawed installation rather than vandalism was to blame for the peeling lining of the Lincoln Memorial reflecting pool in Washington. The administration had accused a former Olympian, David Hearn, of vandalising the pool. But on Friday, Jeanine Pirro, the attorney responsible, asked a judge to drop the case, saying new documents indicated the damage was the result of a rushed and flawed installation process. BBC News.
2: Hello and welcome to the Arts Hour from the BBC World Service. I'm Nikki Badey, bringing you a star-studded lineup of global guests and some cultural companionship with the best arts and culture conversation from across the BBC and beyond. Coming up, the country pop Canadian superstar singer Shania Twain talks about how she got her big break. Indian director Tarsim Singh on his cult classic film The Fall, two decades on. And British singer, songwriter and actor Nadine Shah shares her Pakistani musical heroine. Also on the show, Oscar-winning US actor J.K. Simmons on playing bad guys, Chinese guitar trailblazer Xuefei Yang, and we hear from one of my favourite writers in the world, the American essayist and humorist David Sedaris. That's not all, though. Later in the show, you'll hear my conversation with the actor, writer and director Uzo Amakapawa about her rom-com Call of My Life, which has been breaking box office records in Nigeria. And we welcome back as our cultural critic on today's Arts Hour, bringing her hot take on all today's fare, Zing Sing. So before we go any further, Sing, do you have a cultural highlight that you want to recommend to the world?
3: I would love to recommend a book called Taiwan Travelogue by Yang Shuangzi, which won the International Booker Prize. I think you featured it on the Arts Hour.
2: We did.
3: And it's a brilliant story about almost a proto-Anthony Bourdain-type travel writer from Japan, who's a woman, who goes on this kind of almost diplomatic trip to Taiwan to sample the country because it's now a Japanese colony. And she ends up falling in love with her female translator and interpreter. And it's a beautiful love story wrapped in a kind of ode to Taiwanese food. I mean, it left me feeling so hungry because some of the descriptions of food in that novel are so brilliantly vivid and realised. And it's also a great introduction to Taiwan as a country and its complicated history.
2: Thank you, Zing. First then, before Taylor Swift, there was Shania Twain, one of the most successful country music pop crossover artists ever. That don't impress me much. Come On Over, released in 1997, remains the biggest selling album by a female solo artist of all time. No other country album has sold more copies. She's back, age 60, having faced some struggles in recent years with a new album, Little Miss Twain. After contracting Lyme disease from a tick bite in 2003, Shania Twain literally lost her singing voice and had to undergo surgery. Her upbringing, too, was full of hurdles. Her parents were in a toxic and often violent relationship, and one day Shania became sole guardian of her siblings when both her mother and father were killed in a car accident. She told the BBC's Lauren Laverne about the moment she heard what had happened.
4: I collapsed hearing that news over the phone. My sister called me, and I could hear my little brother howling in the background. We were all just wailing together. The kids could not be separated after that accident. They needed to stay together.
5: And so then at 22, you become responsible for them, for the whole family, also for dealing with the personal and business affairs of your parents and their, you know, their working life. How did you get through the time that followed? It must have been so difficult.
4: I leave Toronto, of course. I'm back in the family, the last family home that we had and that the kids were still living in when my parents died, and moved back in. I have to do

0: a lot of things I know nothing about, like take out a second mortgage for the house to sustain what's going to happen next until the business equipment can be sold from the tree planting, and I'm selling vehicles off, and I'm in lawyer's office regularly dealing with the insurance because the passengers in the vehicle were suing, and the truck driver was suing, and everybody was, there was so many complexities to the accident itself. I had to understand the accident reports, things I nobody would ever want to have to ever, you know, have to go through step by step. Just terrible. And I wasn't allowed to grieve because I'm thrown into this state of guardianship.
1: You had to give up on music, really. You were just overwhelmed by dealing with what had happened and looking after your family. But then your mother's friend, the woman who would become your first manager, Mary Bailey, found you a job. It was at the Deerhurst Golf Resort in Ontario. What did it involve?
0: I was singing in a cast of four other singers. The band had a horn section. I was very thrilled with that because I played the trumpet in high school. So I'm in this variety show at this golf resort, 6 hours from our hometown of Timmins. So we're quite far south now. And I had to move the kids to Huntsville, to this town, because I had an income that was steady and I could still sing. I couldn't travel around and leave the family. So I was very lucky to have this, as far as I'm concerned, at least in a permanent, steady job, and we all, us kids, can stay together.
1: But at one point, Mary arranged for someone to come from Nashville to watch you perform. Tell me about that. How did it go?
0: So for the 3 years that I'm singing at the resort, I continue to write music, of course. Writing, songwriting is at my core. That is what I, that's my joy. And, you know, the stage paid the bills, and the songwriting was my love and the dream. I kept sharing my demo tapes with Mary. You know, she became like a second mother, honestly. And she would give me feedback. She sends the demo to somebody she knows in Nashville from her early days. He's a Nashville music lawyer, and he's blown away to the point where he comes all the way to the resort to see me sing live. And when I sang the song Wind Beneath My Wings, he just couldn't believe it. And now at this point, I've been at the resort for a while. I can sing in stilettos. I can wear a sequin gown. I can present more like a world-class performer.
1: So you've learned the skills of the trade, really.
0: I learned so much at this resort. I thought I would be there forever, paying bills, which I was grateful to be able to do. I knew eventually the kids would go away and it would be too late for me to have a career. And I was only 30 when I had my first top 10 song. So the stall was there in my efforts to become a recording artist. But the heavens opened because I was finally discovered.
1: Finally.
0: Like a proper discovery. It was a proper bigwig, comes from Nashville, Tennessee.
1: And offers you a big fat record contract. It's the dream. The dream.
0: And I go to Nashville, Tennessee, and I sit around that big round conference table and they say, Little Miss Twain, please sign your name.
2: Shania Twain. Today's cultural critic is Zing Sing. Did that impress you much?
3: Very good.
2: Sorry, I just have to do that.
3: I mean, I was really shocked to hear about Shania Twain's backstory.
2: Me
3: I guess
2: too.
3: Because when you listen to her music, there's no trace of this kind of traumatic upbringing or past. I grew up listening to her music, and for me, she was always a kind of country pop singer, uncomplicated, singing about boys and love. But to hear that she's come from this kind of background is actually really makes me reconsider her as an artist.
2: Oh, me too, in the best possible way. So where does she sit musically in terms of your tastes?
3: I think she definitely was of a very early 2000s era of women in country pop. People like Faith Hill, Jessica Simpson, Shania Twain was probably the queen of all of those. And then shading into groups of more conventional pop girls like Britney Spears, Christina Aguilera. She felt very much of that generation.
2: Yeah.
3: So it's amazing that at the age of 60, she's still making country music. And I do think there's a whole new generation of young country stars like Shaboozey, like Ella Langley, who are still kind of paying homage to this queen of country.
2: I love Ella Langley. So what is the new album like in your expert musical opinion?
3: I think it's Shania through and through. It's really country. I don't think, in a way, it's almost comforting that she hasn't really changed up her approach to music. It still feels very much her. I mean, I would have loved to kind of almost hear more of her personal story and her past in the music that she makes. But maybe for whatever reason, it's not something she wants to put out there.
2: But I wonder if we go back and listen to her lyrics with this not new knowledge about what she's been through, whether we would find hints of that in her earlier lyrics.
3: I think it's incredible that she's still performing at all, given the fact that she had Lyme disease. I saw her 2 years ago at Glastonbury. She's opened this year for Harry Styles. You would never know that she at one point had completely lost her voice.
2: Thank you, Zing. You're listening to The Arts Hour from the BBC World Service. What does it feel like to be a director whose film flops at the box office and isn't appreciated at the time, but is now seen as a bit of a masterpiece? That's what the BBC's Ellen E. Jones asked Indian filmmaker Tarsem Singh. It's 20 years since his extraordinary 2006 movie The Fall was released, in which an injured stuntman relates an elaborate and fantastical fable to a young girl, and then finds himself in the surreal imaginary world that he's constructed. The Fall fell off a cinematic cliff because the high concept meant it couldn't find backing or decent distribution in a hostile Hollywood environment. Tarsem Singh was a bit of an outsider, which was probably a contributing factor. He'd largely worked on music videos and commercials at the time. Well, here he is, taking us back 20 years before his film became the cult classic it is today.
4: How'd you hurt your arm?
5: My head.
4: Me too.
6: I'll tell you a story.
7: How would you describe the film setting, you know, in space and time?
8: It kind of is timeless. That's why I think in retrospect, it is aging much better than it did. Because when it came out, people were looking at it as, oh, is this naive? Is this what? And I just went like, oh, you're in a kid's imagination. You can do pretty much whatever you want.
9: They rode down from the high mountain deserts to a place he loved. A palace. In the middle of a lake.
7: And what about these amazing locations that we see throughout the film? Is it true that the little girl, the actress who plays Alexandria, that she helped inspire them?
8: Yes. I'm going to all these locations that I'm doing commercials in. I just thought, I'll go there. And once I know the background of what the girl is imagining, I showed her all the pictures. And she pointed at this and that. And of course, if you think my work was ambitious, you have to listen to a kid talk. I mean, her thing was 10 times more ambitious. And I just said, no, no, no. This is where you can go. So after about 28 countries, I think we pretty much had the story down because I didn't have the background of the people or the characters that I was introducing. I just said over the years, I'll figure it out. And whenever I get a commercial, I will only do commercials in those areas. And I'd get those areas and fit them into the story. So it is a bit of a retrofitting on what she imagined.
7: Yeah, it's a wonderfully practical approach to making a totally fantastical story, just tagging it on the end of your commercial work.
8: yeah. It's not really how you... I always tell people that, you know, I didn't really have a solid script. We had an outline. And I just said, the child's going to make it.
7: Well, this is kind of what's fascinating about the story behind the story of The Fall, if you like, because I know, you know, it struggled to find distribution. You've talked about struggling to find finance, all of that. And then over the years, its reputation has really built steadily and it's now a much beloved classic, I think widely considered so. Why do you think it is? What's changed?
8: It is a polarizing film because nobody knew what bucket to put it into. I remember when we showed it to people, they just want to know, you know, who's it for? And they go like, actually, it's for everybody. But it was kind of sabotaged up front and it kind of got completely taken off. Nobody wanted it. And it took me another 2 years to put it out myself. So I don't think the audience changes much. Like if it had a bigger, let's say, you know, critics behind it, it would have worked because then people have said, oh, it's this. Let me give it the time that I need to give. It's kind of like, you know, context. Like context is to a painting. And you see it on the side of the road and you go like, maybe $80. You see it in the museum and you think like, 800 million? I don't know. It just becomes that. But the critics that came and just completely ate it up and just said like, you know, polarizingly hated it or loved it. And I just kind of became aware of that. So the audience now kind of who are looking for something off-center and are okay with polarizing film, but a lot of the newer people that saw it or saw that time of children are now critics. So they kind of like lionized it and came out.
9: We're a strange pair, aren't we?
5: Are you trying to save my soul?
2: Tarsim Singh talking about his film, The Fall. Our critic on today's Arts Hour is Zing Singh. Are you a fan of the film, Zing?
3: I actually remember seeking it out on DVD, which is exactly what you talked about, the DVD revival of films that flopped at the box office.
2: Yes.
3: And I was completely blown away. And if anything, it made me sad that I didn't see it in cinemas because it's obviously such a cinematic vision. But, you know, I think the idea that a film can fail at the box office but get a second wind and a second go of success is really heartening for a lot of filmmakers.
2: So having seen it, why do you think it didn't land at the time?
3: I mean, as you say, it's incredibly high concept. It's a story within a story. It's a little bit like 1001 Arabian Nights, where someone is relating all these fantastical stories to a kind of passive audience. And I think maybe the visuals were just too imaginative and out there and fanciful for people to really get a grip on it. I mean, the costumes are incredible.
2: Oh, they're amazing.
3: But at the same time, they're completely placeless. Like, you don't really know, is this a period film?
2: Is it the future?
3: Fantasy?
2: Yeah.
3: Exactly.
2: Yeah.
3: But I think that's also one of the reasons why it really had this revival when it came out on DVD, because people were so gripped by how it looked.
2: Would you go and see it in the cinema today?
3: I would 100% see it in the cinema. Get Tarsim on it.
2: Yes. Do you have another cult classic in mind that perhaps went under the radar when it was originally released that you'd recommend to people listening today?
3: I think everyone will have heard of this, but Rocky Horror Picture Show completely flopped at the box office, and it was kind of relegated to midnight showings because the distributors didn't know what to do with it. And then they realized that people were just turning up to these midnight screenings, knowing all the lyrics, dressing up.
2: Taking little bits to throw at the screen.
3: Exactly.
2: Not that I'm encouraging that.
3: No, respect your local cinema.
2: Yes.
3: But that became part of its whole revival and resurrection as a kind of cult classic. And I think now it's one of the films that gets shown the most consistently, even after it's come out.
2: So have you been to a sort of midnight screening of the Rocky Horror Picture Show?
3: It's so fun.
2: I highly encourage it. I love it. Thank you so much, Zing. You're with The Arts Hour and I'm Mickey Beattie. Singer and songwriter Nadine Shah was born in northeast England to a British mother with Norwegian descent and a father from Pakistan. Her musical influences growing up were therefore a diverse mix from Mariah Carey to Urdu ghazals, something which is reflected in her richly textured work. Ahead of her appearance at the legendary BBC summer series of classical concerts, The Proms, she spoke to Nick Ahad about a legendary Pakistani singer, Abida Parveen, who had a profound effect on young Nadine.
10: My father would play Abdul Parveen's music to me growing up, and I think hers was the first Pakistani female voice that I'd heard, where the woman was singing with a much lower register, just like when I first heard Nina Simone for the first time.
11: Right.
10: And you know, I haven't always been a smoker, but I have always had a very, very low kind of baritone vocal, and so I was just drawn to these women, Abdul Parveen being one of them. And it was so different from every other Pakistani singer or Indian singer that I'd heard, you know, from Bollywood. Always so, so high and quite unattainable to me, but it's the power. I don't speak fluent Urdu either. And it doesn't matter when I listen to Abdul Parveen, because there is something very spiritual that I get from her music. Even though I don't speak the language, it really doesn't matter to me. And so, yeah, as part of my upbringing, she's, you know, me and my father, I idolize her. And yeah, I think it's her spirit and the way that she uses her vocal. Not often, I think, vocalists are considered musicians. I think sometimes people might say things like, oh, they're just a singer.
11: Right.
10: Oh, yeah, they just sing.
11: Right.
10: Abdul Parveen sings, and the way that she uses her her vocal is, it's otherworldly, and it is so skilled. And I think that's been a massive inspiration to me, to really hone in on the skill of my vocal.
5: I think as well, when I listen to your music, I can hear those influences. This might sound like a really strange thing to say, although probably not for me, but I can hear your mixed heritageness in your music. Is that something that you're aware of?
10: It's something I'm aware of because people told me.
5: Right.
10: But it wasn't a conscious decision. But then now it's been pointed out, I do hear it. But of course, it makes perfect sense because that's what I grew up listening to. So it's like the Eastern scale and what have you, and the way that I'll slide over certain notes and go in between certain notes as well is way more typical of Southeast Asia than in Western music. And because my father has a beautiful singing voice also. You know, it's a muscle and you have to inherit it from somewhere, and it's him, and it's also... it's half hearing as well, and it's the music that I listened to growing up.
5: Finally, just quickly tell us about your new album that's on the way.
10: I genuinely am very proud of this one, but it has been a real labour of love. It's been very difficult to make financially for many different reasons. I decided also not to work with the same producer that I'd worked with for 5 albums. No falling out, nothing like that. I just wanted to know if I could do it myself, and I wanted to get myself out of that routine and just, you know, to really push myself and see what I was capable of. And it turns out quite a lot, you know. It turns out I'm quite capable, and it's I suppose it's my proudest work to date. And I imagine that the first single will be coming out, you know, the beginning of next year.
2: Nadine Shah, I am a big fan. And sidebar, you may have heard me singling out her acting performance as a suffragette in the recent film Virginia Woolf's Night and Day. And this was a rumour when I wrote this little piece of information earlier, but it's now been announced that she's doing the music for a Royal Shakespeare Company theatre production, and she's going to be actually acting in it. Zing, you are our cultural critic today, so back to her music. Can you in any way hear all the varied influences from her childhood, from her life and ethnicities in her work?
3: I think there's a real depth to Nadine's music. And I think initially when you listen to it, it feels very straightforwardly influenced by dark wave music, by, you know, music by people like New Order. But actually, when you listen to it more, there is that kind of textured influence, which I think comes from this unique upbringing and heritage that she's had.
2: Yeah.
3: And it's interesting that we talk a lot about musicians who initially reject the influences and the tastes of their parents, but then kind of come full circle to what their parents were listening to.
2: Yeah. Abida Parveen, for people who don't know, is the queen of Sufi music. That's how she's referred to. And that kind of Qawwali voice is amazing. And I can hear some of that in Nadine's vocals sometimes. We can listen to a snippet of Nadine in action on stage for her BBC prom. This is the track Greatest Dancer, and she's joined by the orchestra Royal Northern Sinfonia, conducted by Ellie Slorak.

Nadine Scherr performing at this year's BBC Proms. That's it for part one of the show, but don't go away, still to come. The actor J.K. Simmons on playing an Irish-American gangster, writer David Sedaris on people stealing his work, and I'll be talking to Nigerian star Uzoamaka Power. The Arts Hour's back after this.

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2: Coming up on the Arts Hour with me, Nikki Beatty, the Oscar-winning American actor J.K. Simmons on Playing Bad Guys, the ever-witty writer David Sedaris, music from pioneering Chinese guitarist Shuefei Yang, and my conversation with Uzo Amakapawa, a leading light in Nigeria's Nollywood.
3: There are different parts of Nollywood, right? There's Nollywood happening in eastern Nigeria, there's Nollywood happening in northern Nigeria,
2: right.
3: Nollywood happening in western Nigeria and other cultures as well.
2: All that and more still to come on the Arts Hour.
4: BBC News with Chris Barrow. The leadership of the FIFA president, Gianni Infantino, is being publicly questioned after he was forced to scrap his plan to sell a stake in the World Cup and other football tournaments to private investors. The governing body of North and Central American and Caribbean football said a comprehensive reckoning with the presidency was imperative. Its European counterpart, UEFA, said it had lost confidence in his leadership. Russia's anti-terrorism committee says a deadly blast at a restaurant in Moscow was caused by a bomb. The committee said a woman had tried to bring an improvised explosive device inside. Three people were killed and 20 others injured. Local reports say a private function was taking place at the time. A small plane carrying tourists to view the famous Nazca lines in southern Peru has crashed. All 13 people on board have died. The cause of the accident is not yet clear. The European Union has convened emergency talks on Tuesday to discuss the migration crisis in Ceuta after tense exchanges between Spain and other member states. 22 EU countries expressed serious concern about the influx of more than 50,000 people into the Spanish territory from Morocco. The celebrated British Nepali climber Nirmal Purja has died in the avalanche that struck Pakistan's Broad Peak on Thursday. His expedition company, Elite Exped, said they'd also confirmed the deaths of the other nine of the team members. Police in Sri Lanka say at least one inmate has been killed and another six injured in a riot at a prison outside Colombo. Police commandos have been deployed to guard the perimeter of the high-security Mahara prison. President Trump says he disagrees 100% with the decision of his own Justice Department that flawed installation rather than vandalism was to blame for the peeling lining of the Lincoln Memorial reflecting pool in Washington. That's the latest BBC News.
2: Welcome back to the Arts Hour from the BBC World Service with me, Nikki Beatty. And if you've only just joined us, in the first half of the show, we heard Canadian country megastar Shania Twain, the Indian film director Tarsem Singh, and the English singer Nadine Shah on her Pakistani musical inheritance. Coming up, the ever-witty writer and unique observer of life, US author David Sedaris, music from the pioneering Chinese guitarist Shuefei Yang, and my conversation with Uzo Amakapawa, a leading light in Nigeria's Nollywood. First, though, J.K. Simmons is a powerful and prolific American actor who's probably best known for his role as the megalomaniacal music teacher in the 2014 film Whiplash, which won him a hugely deserved Oscar. He was superb in the dual roles of Howard Silk in the TV series Counterpart and has carved a bit of an acting furrow playing flawed characters. His latest is as an Irish-American mob leader in The Westies, an MGM crime series set amongst the Irish and Italian gangs of 1980s New York. J.K. Simmons spoke to the BBC's Roman Kemp about the series and his role.
5: He just killed a made man. The Italians outnumber us about 100-1. They're going to come after us with everything they got. And the feds are paying a lot of attention Watch your back.
6: JK, I mean, look, it goes without saying pretty instantly in the show, it's not for the faint-hearted. I'll say that much.
7: No. Don't watch it with your preschoolers, please.
8: No.
6: There you go. Exactly. You play Eamon Sweeney, who's the gang leader. And the series, it starts, I guess, at a pivotal moment, wouldn't you say?
7: It does. I mean, the script by Chris Brancato and Michael Payne just dives right into the deep end immediately. Yeah, and it's like, we'll get to know these people later, but right now, this is what's going on.
6: So what is that moment that you're saying there? So how would you describe it for people?
7: It's the first of many moments of mayhem in the script. I'm like the anti-spoiler police.
6: Sorry.
7: I don't want to just there.
6: Yeah.
7: Well, I guess we just have some laughs.
6: Yeah.
5: We've got to send a message. Keep out of Hell's Kitchen.
9: Nobody is going to forget that we Irish built this neighborhood.
5: Nasty business, didn't I tell you?
6: And Jake, you lived in New York in the 80s, right?
7: I lived in Hell's Kitchen in the 80s when this show takes place. Yeah,
6: yeah. So I was going to say, were you aware of the history before you got the project through?
7: Yeah. And I was an actor / waiter at the time, going out of town to do regional theater jobs. And basically when I was living in Hell's Kitchen, I was waiting tables at Joe Allen or one of the joints in the neighborhood and walking home at 1 a.m. with a pocket full of cash and doing a lot of this.
6: Wow.
7: Yeah.
6: But as well, you've brought us so many fantastic characters and bad guys, I guess you could call them, Spider-Man to Whiplash. Why is it so fun, I guess, playing a baddie or someone that, you know, that's got that extra bit of grit?
7: It's for me, the big challenge often is finding the humanity in this, you know, whether it's the head of the Aryan Brotherhood or the head of the Irish gang in Hell's Kitchen who's doing, you know, unspeakable things for his own personal gain. If there's not some glimpse of humanity in the writing, I don't know how to find my way into that. Right. And there's, you know, despite all the mayhem, as we've mentioned, there is a soft Irish heart at the core of Eamon Sweeney. And I kept hoping for and finding opportunities to embrace that.
2: J.K. Simmons. Zing Sing. J.K. Simmons seems like such a lovely, learned, balanced human being. Why do you think he's so often cast as these pretty intimidating, often nasty characters?
10: I guess he's just got a look about him. His physicality is that of a villain. Apologies to J.K. Simmons, who I think is a very lovely man. But, you know, those kind of narrowed eyes, the shaved head, the kind of square jaw. He's not what you call a leading man. He's what you call a character actor. And I think those are the men who are so good at playing baddies.
2: Also, I think as a character actor, you can almost guarantee a lifetime of work. Whereas if you're a lead actor, if you're a star, a hero or a heroine, your work is minimized in some way.
10: It's a little bit like being a Premier League footballer. You've got maybe 10, 15 years of being at the very top of your game.
2: Yes.
10: And then you'll drop off as you age. But character actors are consistently employed throughout their lives, much like J.K. Simmons has been.
2: Yeah. Well, I am really enjoying the Westies. So I just watched episode 4. What are your thoughts on it, though?
10: For me, it's like a combination between The Departed, which is a Boston crime movie, famously based on Inferno Affairs, the Hong Kong film, and Say Nothing, which is the Disney Plus series about the Irish Troubles. So it's like this beautiful combination of two very distinct genres, but set in a New York of the 80s, which feels like a fresh kind of take on everything. It's really entertaining. I would say that anybody going in looking for the next Sopranos is probably going to be disappointed because there's not that much depth to it, but it is a really fun ride.
2: Thank you so much, Zing. 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Uzoamaka Power is a Nigerian actor, writer and director whose latest film, Call of My Life, has been described as a Nigerian rom-com. Set in Lagos, she plays Soluchi or Sol, a 31-year-old call centre worker who's emotionally wounded and recovering from a bad relationship.
11: BLC, my name is Sol. How may I help you?
12: Oh, hey, it's Sol. It's you.
13: You have a sonorous voice.
2: When a chance phone call introduces her to the kind and attentive Eli, she finds herself drawn to the possibility of love again. To embrace the happiness she deserves, Salucci must overcome her fear of rejection and learn to open her heart. When I spoke to Uzu Amaka, she told me that the premise of the film drew on her own experience, though not in the way you might expect.
3: I did work in a call center for 2 years. That was my day job. And it was fun. It was a fun experience. I loved working there and I just took notes. It was very interesting. I'm such a big, you know, observer.
2: Yes.
3: Even of my own life, when I go through life and I go through experiences, it's almost like I'm an outsider watching myself go through these things. So working at the call center, I was so interested in just how the relationships at the call center happened and the calls that came in, oftentimes calls unrelated to even the network that I was working for. And I was just curious about those things and made notes every now and then.
2: Well, it was really clear to me that you'd done some research, because we established very quickly in the film that the demand for productivity at speed from the employees is needed. There's no room for going off script and being an empath.
3: Yes.
2: But tell me, the film's been described as a Nigerian rom-com. How would you describe it?
3: I would describe it as a rom-com, period.
2: Okay, good. Because my next question was going to be, I also saw it described as a Nollywood rom-com, and I wanted to know what would constitute a Nollywood film as opposed to just a film from Nigeria or a film made in Lagos. Is there a formula to a Nollywood film?
3: I don't know that there is. I personally, at least, I think that when you're in the Nigerian film industry, the audiences within the Nigerian industry consider you a Nollywood actor as opposed to just an actor. Or they right. call you a Nollywood filmmaker just because it's a way to identify you. But I don't know that it has any bearing on it being referred to as a film, basically, or as a Nigerian film or as a Nollywood film. I think that when you make a film that everyone can connect to, especially addressing themes that are universally, recognizable, such as love and heartbreak and hurt and grief and things like this, then you can call it, a film, simply a film.
2: I'm very familiar with the formula used for Bollywood films, and people who work in Hindi cinema, in the language of Hindi, do not necessarily want to be described as Bollywood, because Bollywood means singing and dancing, a villain and a vamp, a hero and a heroine. So that's where that question was coming from. This film has done extremely well at the box office in Nigeria.
3: Yes.
2: Tell me a little bit about the responses that you've heard. What's resonating with people?
3: I think that the audiences are responding to, for lack of a better word, honesty. I don't want to be, so cliche, but it is. The characters they feel like people that you know or people that we've been, when stories reflect people's sort of emotions instead of just manipulating them, audiences tend to embrace them. It was very deliberate even in the writing for me. I wanted characters that felt true. I wanted them to dress normally as opposed to like having these costumey, even just down to their hair and the makeup and the things that they said. I wanted them to feel real. I wanted them to feel ordinary.
2: So the look of the film is gorgeous. Even when we are in an area that is not traditionally gorgeous. Tell us a little bit about the director, Dammy Twitch. I know that he's a famous music video director. He's shot things for Davido. But this is his debut feature. Tell me what it was like working with him.
3: Interestingly, I'd worked with him on a music video.
2: Okay.
3: In 2024. I was the video vixen in that video. And so that was the first time I had worked with him. And for Call of My Life, he brought just the beauty of music videos into Call of My Life.
2: Yeah.
3: Working with him was just, it showed me just how vast filmmaking can be, because leading up to that, I had done, like, you know, film, but in very controlled, very, you know, restricted ways. But with him, it was just boundless, and he wanted to show Lagos beautifully.
2: Yeah.
3: It was very important to him that Lagos is not just this gritty, this thing that when we see in film is always gritty and, you know, it's sad and it's violent. Yes, you know, Lagos is a lot, but it was important to him that this world, that he created a beautiful world for Lagos, and that he showed that Lagos could be a romantic city. And so every single time that we went out to film, that was top of mind for him.
2: Yeah.
3: He wanted Seoul to show up in this city looking beautiful, and for the city to complement Seoul as well.
2: Well, mission accomplished. Tell me what languages we're hearing in the film. So I mean, obviously there's English, but then
3: yes.
2: I guessed that there was Nigerian pidgin and Igbo, but I don't know. So what were we listening to?
3: Yes, there's English, there's Igbo, and there's pidgin.
2: Okay, so
3: yes.
2: Your character does an Igbo tongue twister before she starts her shift, for example.
3: Yes.
2: Can you do
3: yes.
2: that for us now, or have you forgotten it?
3: Oh, no. I remember it. It's the first one that she does is...
2: And is it just gobbledygook, or does it mean something?
3: When you translate it literally...
2: It doesn't make sense.
3: It doesn't exactly make sense, but it's like... So for instance... it says the seamstress. Are you sad that a chicken has laid an egg on the cloth that you're making?
2: Okay.
3: But when you, so the aqua, for instance, aqua, right?
2: Yes.
3: She says wine in aqua aqua. Aqua means clothes.
2: Okay.
3: And aqua also means egg.
2: Ah.
3: Aqua also means to sew.
2: Okay.
3: Aqua. Aqua also means to cry. So it's one word that just means so
2: three
3: much.
2: Different things. Okay. Oh, I love
3: four
2: it.
3: Four different things. Yes.
2: I love. So would there be a film made purely in Igbo that would then have to have subtitles in other parts of Nigeria, for example?
3: Yes.
2: Okay.
3: Because in Nollywood, there are different parts of Nollywood, right? There's Nollywood happening in Eastern Nigeria. There's Nollywood happening in Northern Nigeria.
2: Right.
3: Nollywood happening in Western Nigeria and other cultures as well. So the Igbo bits of Nollywood, they shoot in Igbo and then translate. They have subtitles in English. Same with the North, same with the West. So that all happens where, like, we have different languages within Nollywood.
2: Yeah. Wow.
3: Yeah.
2: So Seoul has a fellow worker in the call center who has hearing difficulties, which is a little bit problematic when you're answering phones and listening to people with problems to fix. That's your job in a call center.
3: Yes.
2: Where did that idea come from?
3: Well, when I was working at the call center,
2: I had
3: hearing issues at some point.
2: You did?
3: I did, because you know, you have the headphones on for hours and hours, and you have people yelling to your ears, and you have angry customers and all of these things. So it happened where, like, I stopped. I wasn't hearing for a while. So I then went to the hospital and had it flushed, had my ear flushed, and it became okay. But it came from real life.
2: Okay.
3: It came from real life. Yes.
2: Well, Eli described Sol's voice as sonorous. And I just wanted to end by asking you, can you feel what someone's personality is like, what they are like through their voice?
3: Yes, sometimes.
2: Okay.
3: Yes. You can be wrong sometimes, but you can make out what a person is like off of just hearing their voice.
2: If you want to know whether Eli was right to read into Sol's voice, you will have to see the film Call of My Life. Uzu Amaka, thank you so very much.
3: Oh, thank you so much. You're so kind.
2: Uzu Amaka Power, and look out for Call of My Life in a movie theatre or on a streamer soon. You're listening to The Arts Hour from the BBC World Service with me, Nikki Beatty. I was introduced to the writing of the coruscating American essayist David Sedaris in the late 1990s when a friend gave me his collection, Holidays on Ice. I have loved his work ever since. If you do nothing else, please read his Santaland Diaries essay. Better still, listen to him reading it. He transforms the absurdities of everyday life into stories of startling insight, razor-sharp wit and disarming honesty. They work especially well when he reads them aloud, either on the radio or on his sell-out global book tours. When the BBC's Nick Grimshaw caught up with him recently, David Sedaris, with his trademark dry wit, explained why he put so much energy into his stage shows.
8: It's the only way that people can't rip me off. You know what I mean? Like, people make a choice now, right? Do I steal something or do I pay for it? And so people are actually doing you a favor. When I saw something the other day, I was horrified. It was on Instagram. And it was this woman goes into a bookstore, scans a book with her phone, and then gets the entire audiobook read by AI, and then you can change the voice. You can get, you know, Clark Gable to read it to you, or you get Twiggy to read it to you. And it's complete stealing, on top of stealing, right? So sometimes when people complain about my ticket prices, I'm like, sorry. Found one way, you can't rip me off.
11: You can't rip me off. Yeah. I want to talk to you about your imagination. You know, I feel like your writing, for me, you always notice details that maybe, you know, somebody might walk past. Have you always had that inquisitive brain, or is that something that you've trained yourself to do over the years?
8: I guess I've always paid attention, I suppose. Mm-hmm. I'm not a big phone person, right? So I'm not looking down on my phone. The problem is now when you pay attention, all you see are people looking at their phones.
11: Mm-hmm. And you, I watched an interview with you recently where you talked about, I think you're in Alabama maybe, and you went to the post office and someone was like, why did you do that? You can just do it all on the internet. And you were like, no, I want to walk to the post office. I want to see life. Is that like harder and harder to do now in the age that we live to, you know, experience real life humans?
8: No, because I don't really partake in a lot of the online stuff. Mm-hmm. Like, I don't like shopping online.
11: No.
8: I like going into a place. And here's one thing I found, like, just store-wise, right? Like, if you go into, like, a chain store, that's when you get, how's your money going so far? Got any big plans for the weekend? But if you go to the kind of store I was normally too intimidated to go into, you very rarely get that.
11: You never get it.
8: No, you very rarely get that.
11: Yeah.
8: Like, you get, like, actual people who have, I walked in the store and this guy, it was in San Francisco. It was amazing within 2 minutes how much I knew about him. And it was just, you know, it was like, oh, my boyfriend was sewing a button on my shirt. And it's like, okay, you can't sew and you have a boyfriend. And just, I just learned so much and I bought something just because I wanted to make him happy. I wanted to buy something from him.
11: Do you like, are you someone that likes a chatty, like, cab driver? Because I was quite like a chat with a stranger on the street or in a cab.
8: I love it.
11: I love that.
8: And you get so many good stories from, just talking to a driver. Gosh, I've gotten so many good things over the years by talking to drivers.
11: I want to talk to you about your brand new book. It's called The Land and Its People, but that was not what it was always going to be called. There was a sort of working title for you.
8: Yeah, I was in Edinburgh a couple of years ago and I was in some natural history museum and it was a dusty jar and the label read The Testicles of an Old Sparrow in Winter. And I thought, oh, that's going to be my book title. But then there was a big chain of stores in the United States and they said they wouldn't carry the book if I called it that. And my publisher didn't say, okay, change the title. But then I found a better title. So I was okay. But I saw my new book title.
11: Okay.
8: The other day I was in this church. I was showing somebody this church, right? And a church has like a book sale. You know, you buy a book for like 50p. And it was an old book, and it was called Flowers Through the Years, Book One. And then I thought, I think there's something there. But so I'm thinking about Candles Through the Years, Book One.
11: Book One.
8: Because how much can candles have changed? And just the idea that there might be a Book Two and a Book Three, I think might be good.
11: That's good. Yeah, the evolution of the wick.
2: David Sedaris, and he is currently on a massive global tour, and his latest collection of writing is The Land and Its People. Xing Xing, I know you're a fan too. What is it that you like about his work and about him?
10: First of all, he's incredibly funny. He's maybe the funniest writer alive.
2: Yes.
10: If you like the on-screen work of someone like Larry David, you will love David Sedaris. And I think he brings a really idiosyncratic view of the world to everything that he does. I mean, I still think sometimes when I see a piece of litter on the ground, I still think of an essay he wrote about being the guy who walks around his neighborhood with a bin bag, picking up all the litter for everyone else. And he somehow manages to make this not seem, you know, preachy or obsequious, but incredibly hilarious. And I think he's so funny when he's talking about family as well.
2: Yes,
10: one of the funniest memoirists about family.
2: I think you're absolutely right. And you compared, or you said that people might, if they like Larry David, like David Sedaris. I so agree. It's a really good comparison to draw. Writers are not always natural performers. Why do you think people flock to his shows?
10: I think he's created a kind of personality around himself and his work, because his work is so deeply personal. It's about his upbringing, his family life, the everyday things that he goes through. And I think the kind of combination of seeing that person live, hearing them read it aloud, but also, you know, David Sedaris, for people who don't know, is also a huge admirer of fashion. So you'll find him in these amazing avant-garde Japanese designers all the time. The combination of all of that is incredible.
2: That's a really good insight. Thank you so much, Xing. We end the Arts Hour with a particularly special music performance. Shuifei Yang was incredibly the first guitar player in China to enter a music school and has since become the world's most renowned Chinese classical guitarist. She came into the BBC studios to play live, but first, here she is talking to Katie Derham about her musical upbringing.
12: My parents mainly listen to Chinese music.
2: Yeah.
12: So in your absolutely every fibre of your being, then you understand that Chinese traditional music.
13: Very true, actually. Especially when I'm going back to transcribe some of the traditional Chinese music, I realized that, you know, people say that my playing is very fluid, very lyrical. Mm. And when I go back to play Chinese music, I realize that is my blood. That is where it comes from, because I come from the Chinese cultural background and Chinese art. Chinese music is very lyrical, very expressive, very free. And that's where it comes from.
12: What then drew you to the classical guitar then? What made you want to take this instrument on?
13: It wasn't my choice. So I didn't even know about, I never heard of classical guitar. And then I was a very energetic child, and then my parents wanted me to learn a musical instrument, but they were thinking of accordion, because accordion was the most popular instrument back then, because accordions are like a portable piano and to accompany choirs. There are lots of choirs. So they wanted me to learn accordion from the music teacher teaching in my primary school. And then my teacher left, the music teacher left the guitar. She organized a guitar group. So she kind of just, they just kind of pushed me in the guitar group, and I didn't even know about guitar. I don't know what guitar was. So now looking back, I think it's a destiny. I felt that the guitar chose me.
12: And your guitar is very special. I was noticing when you came into the studio that you said, oh, it's a very heavy guitar. Why is it so heavy?
13: It's not a traditional build. Traditional guitar is very light. This is made by Australian maker Greg Smallman. He used a new technique. It's a double back. Mm-hmm. So it gives a very resonant sound. Traditional guitars, like Spanish guitars, they're usually quite percussive, quite clean and dry sound. Mm. But playing Spanish music is really, really good. And Samoan guitars are very heavy, but also very resonant.
12: So, well, we're going to hear it now, because you're going to play an arrangement of a Chinese traditional song. What is it that we're going to hear?
13: It's called Moonlit Night by the Spring River. It's a Chinese classic.
12: Yeah.
13: It dates back to the Ming Dynasty. So Ming Dynasty is the equivalent of Elizabethan period. Mm. You might be surprised how rich this piece sounds like. I think the piece developed over time. And this piece really represents the very poetic essence of Chinese music.
12: Well, listen, if you're ready, Faye, we'd love to hear it. Faye Yang here playing live. She's got her heavy guitar ready to play.

0: Shui Fei Yang playing Moonlit Night. That's it for today's Arts Hour. Thank you for your ears, and thank you to both my guests, Uzu Amakapawa and Xing Xing. 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

0: At 2200 hours GMT, welcome to the newsroom. I'm Keith Adams. An explosion kills three at a restaurant in Moscow. We speak to our correspondent in the city. After FIFA backtracks on its plans for the World Cup, there's pressure on Gianni Infantino to go.
1: The events, not just of this week, but of previous weeks as well, have accumulated to give us a sense that the leadership of FIFA doesn't have the best interests of football at heart.
0: Why an abandoned rocket is on a high-speed collision course with the moon.
2: We're expecting lots of lunar material to be kicked up, and we'll see this plume of material sort of stretching out miles above the lunar surface. Because of the low gravity, it's just going to make its way out into space, and there's going to be a brand new crater on the moon.
0: And from space to the bottom of the sea.
3: It's got clear bands, translucent light transmitting bands that then are interspersed with red ones, a bit like a jewel.
0: A new stripy species of seaweed. First the news.
4: BBC News with Chris Barrow. Russian police say a blast at a restaurant in Moscow has killed three people and wounded 20 more. Emergency services and investigators are on the scene. From Moscow, here's Steve Rosenberg.
5: Russian news agencies have been quoting Russia's National Anti-Terrorist Committee saying that a woman had tried to bring an improvised explosive device into the restaurant, had been stopped by a security guard. That's when the blast happened. The woman and the guard were killed, and also one of the guests of the restaurant was killed. One other piece of information that I can bring you, the restaurant was actually closed tonight for a private function. Now, we don't know yet who was at that private function, what kind of a function it was.
4: The FIFA president, Gianni Infantino, is under sustained pressure after he was forced to scrap his plan to sell a stake in the World Cup to private investors. The governing body of North and Central American and Caribbean football called his plan unilateral and egregious. The European Confederation UEFA said it had lost confidence in his leadership, as Joe Linsky reports.
6: It was Tuesday that these proposals by FIFA first came to light. UEFA's response at that point was incredibly almost emotive in its language. And the words they've used again today in effectively calling for either the resignation of Gianni Infantino is equally as cutting. These are words they released. They said, "We cannot keep going on like this with secret schemes cooked up by faceless individuals and of dubious benefit to the game. We must identify those responsible and hold them to account." Of course, the key phrase in all of this statement is that the current FIFA leadership has not only lost UEFA's confidence, but also that of many others of the football family.
4: Police in Peru say a small plane with 13 people on board has crashed in the Nazca Desert in the south of the country. There are no survivors. More details from Peter Bowes.
7: Police at the scene said there were no survivors given the severity of the crash. Images posted on social media appear to show the smouldering wreckage of the aircraft about 240 kilometres south of Lima. There's no immediate indication of what caused the crash, and the nationalities of the passengers on board have not been released. Dozens of small aircraft operate in the area, carrying mainly foreign visitors over the Nazca Lines, a World Heritage Site famous for its ancient geoglyphs, vast figures etched into the desert.
4: The European Union has convened emergency talks for Tuesday to discuss the migration crisis in Ceuta after tense exchanges between Spain and other member states. 22 EU countries expressed serious concern about the influx of more than 50,000 people into the Spanish territory from Morocco. World news from the BBC. The former Malian Prime Minister Moussa Mara has been released after a year in prison. Mara, who was Prime Minister for 9 months a decade ago, was jailed after expressing support online for political prisoners. He was charged with undermining the credibility of the state and inciting public disorder. Police in Sri Lanka say at least one inmate has been killed and another six injured in a riot at a prison outside Colombo. Police commandos have been deployed to guard the perimeter of the high-security Mahara prison. And Barisan Etirajan has more.
8: A tense situation prevails outside the high-security Mahara prison outside Colombo as the Sri Lankan government deploys additional forces around the complex. A military helicopter and drone have also been dispatched to monitor the situation. Relatives of the inmates gathered outside as the situation unfolded. It's not immediately clear what triggered the unrest. The latest violence came about a month after

0: use the programming, but today you get to pick the topics and we will discuss what news is on your mind. I try to open up the phone lines to you in a talkback town hall after every pledge drive to reinforce just how important your contributions are to WMNF Community Radio. So with me today is our friend of the show and occasional substitute host, Gary Gibbons. So welcome, Gary.
1: Good morning.
0: So Gary and I are here today to open up the phone lines to you listeners to talk about what you want to discuss. The studio phone number is, as always, 813-239-9663, and our show assistant Daria is back there ready to take your calls. So to start things off, I'm just going to go back to something that I've been hammering on for the last several weeks. I need to take a minute to remind you that the Florida legislature is still in session, and the things that they are doing are really alarming. For example, they are continuing to advance proposals that would create a new secretive counterintelligence unit in state government. They're modeling this special unit on the FBI's old controversial COINTELPRO from the 1960s. Floridians could find themselves, meaning us, right here. We could find ourselves the target of secretive government surveillance and potential arrest under this proposed legislation that is quietly moving through the Florida legislative process. It's crazy. House Bill 945, sponsored by Representative Danny Alvarez, the Republican of Riverview, and Senate Bill 1712, sponsored by Senator Jonathan Martin, the Republican of Fort Myers, would greenlight the creation of a new counterintelligence and counterterrorism unit within the FDLE. The unit's primary mission would be to detect, identify, and neutralize, whatever that means, adversary intelligence entities, which include, quote, a person who's demonstrated actions, views, or opinions are a threat or are inimical to the interests of this state and the United States of America. So viewpoints and opinions could be grounds for surveillance and arrests. And there are no guardrails and only vague definitions governing the wide discretion that's contained in this legislation. And what's even more galling to me is that there's a Democratic co-sponsor of the bill, Representative Jose Alvarez of Kissimmee, the traitor. All of this has drawn the interest of an Israeli company, the surveillance company Cellebrite, that the DeSantis regime has already been paying for various projects. But this is the company that Amnesty International found was using its technology in Serbia to supply police there with forensic products to surveil and covertly target journalists, environmental activists, and others. The same company also sold its phone hacking technology to the Maduro regime in Venezuela. Cellebrite is now lobbying Florida legislators for HB 945, hoping to increase the use of its secret surveillance products in Florida. Meanwhile, this all comes at the same time as Senate Bill 1632, which is a bill that would allow the head of the FDLE to designate groups as domestic terrorist organizations and mandate the expulsion of students who are aiding any designated terrorist organization and prohibit any state funding to be used to support any designated organization or any member of such an organization, including private schools. So this bill is coupled with Senate Bill 1634, which would shroud the whole designation process in secrecy. So you wouldn't even know if your organization was targeted and labeled as a domestic terrorist organization until FDLE came to your door. This is clearly an attempt to set up a counterintelligence unit to target Floridians solely due to their views and opinions, to target First Amendment protected speech and advocacy. I don't know about you, Gary, but to me, this

0: legislation is terrifying. It's nothing but a license to go after the regime's political enemies, and it is absolutely a threat to political advocacy that opposes the regime. It is a threat to organizations like WMNF that champion free speech and that give a platform for shows like mine to voice opposition to authoritarian measures just like this. So I urge you, listeners, to pay close attention to these bills and to their sponsors. And if you have strong feelings about them, particularly if you are a constituent of Representative Danny Alvarez, Representative Jose Alvarez, or Senator Jonathan Martin, please make your views known. That's the kind of thing that's on my mind today. But I'd really like to hear your views on this legislation, listeners. So our phone lines are open, and we'd like to hear from you. Give us a call at 813-239-9663 and tell us what's on your mind. And do it soon. Don't wait till the end of the show where we can't fit you in. So give us a call early on at 813-239-9663 and tell us what's on your mind. And now I want to ask you, Gary, that's my rant for today, right now. What's on your mind while we're waiting for the phones to light up? Get in the queue, listeners, at 813-239-9663. So, Gary, what's on your mind right now?
1: Well, what's jumping out at me is the fact that the governor only has, what, about 6-7 months left in his term, but he's spending money like a drunken sailor. And in particular, the money that's being spent on alligator Alcatraz is just completely off the chain. The Florida emergency, well, first of all, he's done all of this under a so-called emergency involving immigration, which he declared back in January of 2023. And since then, he has renewed that every 60 days, including
0: as the law requires.
1: In January, right?
0: Yep.
1: So he's made it clear that he's going to continue, in his mind, it's going to be an emergency for the rest of his term. And what that allows him to do is avoid a lot of state laws, like competitive bidding laws, and getting more than one bid for a particular service. And instead, what he's done is he's doled out millions and millions of dollars in no bid contracts to his friends,
0: to his cronies,
1: and his supporters.
0: Right.
1: And so, there was an article this week that talked about the fact that they've spent $405 million in the last 6 months.
0: Yeah, I read that it was $608 million that he told Floridians was going to be reimbursed by the feds, by FEMA. And now, in connection with this lawsuit that the Friends of the Everglades and Earth Justice and the Miccosukee Tribe has filed against Alligator Alley's construction because they didn't do any sort of environmental impact studies, in connection with that lawsuit, the feds have testified that they have no intention of paying Florida back that $608 million, because that would mean that it was a federal project, and then they would have to follow federal environmental rules, and they don't want to do it. So they're just walking away from their commitment to reimburse the taxpayers of the state of Florida. And now we are on the hook for that $608 million with no chance of getting it back. I mean, it's insane. And the state doesn't want to take responsibility for the facility. They want the feds to pay for it. So meanwhile, the conditions there are absolutely horrific, and no one is taking responsibility. And it's a travesty.
1: Yeah, and what's crazy about it is that they were lying to the judge, you know, that they were saying at first, when she said, you've got to shut this thing down because there's not there hadn't been an environmental study done. They said, oh, no, it's not a federal project, it's a state project, right? We're paying for this. And meanwhile, they're saying, you are going to reimburse us, right?
0: And DeSantis had said originally, this is all going to be reimbursed by FEMA. Yeah.
1: And so now the feds have said, we're not going to give you any money until you do the environmental study that's required for a federal project, because it's an immigration detention facility, and immigration is solely a federal project.
0: So DeSantis took it on with no hope of being of having the taxpayers of Florida being reimbursed. All right, the phones have started. I'm happy to say we have Vivian on the line. I'm not sure what town Vivian's from, but she wants to talk about the legislation, the domestic terrorism legislation. Vivian, you're on the air.
2: Hi, this is Vivian from Waimama.
0: All right, Vivian from Waimama.
2: I am sadly a constituent of Danny Alvarez. He's on speed dial. He hears from me several times a week, or his office does. I never get a response. But my comment is that the people here in Tampa Bay need, and your listeners need to be paying attention, because some of the worst legislation that is affecting all of us every single day with all of the traffic and congestion and urban sprawl and paving over everything is coming out of Tampa Bay legislators. In addition to this terrorism ridiculousness, Danny Alvarez is a sponsor of a bill that will allow public conservation lands to be turned over to agriculture. So agricultural best interests are being served.
0: Yeah, that one looks like it's a little bit like it's being held back a little bit. I'm not sure. You think that one's going to go forward? Because the latest news seemed to suggest that there was some opposition to it up there, even in our Republican-controlled supermajority legislature.
2: Well, I certainly hope so. But the mere fact that the representative from Hillsborough County, from rural Riverview, suffering more than probably anyone else in the county from urban sprawl, is the one proposing this is absolutely maddening. We also have Michael Owen proposing more urban sprawl in the Little Manatee River, southwest Hillsborough County, where he's proposing more development. He's also the one proposing that we only have single representation on the Hillsborough County Board of County Commissioners.
0: That's another
1: horrible idea.
0: Yeah,
2: another horrible and local people. We are already suffering from loss of rural lands and habitat, and paving over the world, and water pollution, and everything else. And we need to vote these people out, because I strongly suspect that the reason they're proposing all these crazy ideas is because they're afraid they're going to lose power soon. And they need to.
0: All right.
2: And they're trying to get whatever they can.
0: All right, Vivian, I've got another call from a caller who also wants to talk about agriculture. So let's hear what Jerry in St. Pete has to say. Thank you for your call, Vivian. Appreciate
2: it. Thank you.
0: All right, Jerry in St. Pete, you want to talk about agriculture too?
3: I do. So thank you so much. You guys do a great job. Now, obviously, there's a lot of cataclysmic things happening right now. I think we can all agree upon that. So you're doing a great job. So if we can't address it today, if we could put it on your calendar for later, you have programs on WMNF, the Sustainable Living Show, and things like that that start to talk about agriculture. But what I don't hear, because it's just doesn't happen, is where is our food going to come from? You know, like, where is the status of the Florida citrus is in trouble, but without planning at this point, you got to start somewhere. So I know we can't address all these problems right now. Thank you so much for the work that you do. I know you all are very dedicated. The music is fantastic. But, I mean, I'm a farmer, so, like, where's the food going to come from?
0: Well, okay. It sounds like you agree with Vivian that there's a risk to these bills that are pending to take over rural lands for more sprawl and development. And so that's certainly something that our listeners should pay attention to if they're concerned with things like, where's our food going to come from if we don't have any farmland left in Florida?
3: Well, you can't drink it. You can't even drink it.
0: Right. All right, Jerry, thank you for your call.
3: One more thing, okay?
0: All right, hurry up.
3: So, Well, I lost my.
0: All right. Well, I've got other people in the queue, so I'm going to let them come into the discussion. But thanks
1: for
0: your call.
1: Good luck.
0: Before we go on, I've got a couple emails, or text messages I want to read. I've got, somebody who's saying, accusing me of being in favor of terrorism, I guess, because I've been against this, domestic terrorist legislation. Hey, listen, here's the thing. I'm concerned with who's selecting what group is a domestic terrorist group. I mean, this seems like an opportunity for people in the FDLE, for people in the Republican regime to pick on, for example, you know, Muslim advocacy organizations. DeSantis issued an executive order a couple months ago labeling CAIR, C-A-I-R, which is a Muslim civil rights organization, as a terrorist organization when they are an organization that champions civil rights for Muslims. I mean, that's it. And, you know, that this law that they want to pass that says you can't fund any sort of domestic terrorist organization, that looks like an attack on, you know, private Muslim schools. So it's not that I support terrorism. It's that I don't support having these very vague,
1: laws that attack thought and opinion.
0: Right. Or religion or ethnicity, that put in the hands of one person the opportunity to make these decisions in secret. That's the other thing. This proposal suggests that these labelings of organizations as domestic terrorist organizations is going to take place in secret. So there's no opportunity to rebut allegations against the labeling of your organization as a domestic terror. So that's where I'm at with that. Not that I support terrorism. I mean, that's just insane. All right. I've got, let's see, who's been hanging on the longest? I've got Mary Poole, who wants to talk about legislation. You're on the air, Mary.
4: Hi, good morning. Can you hear me okay?
0: Yep.
4: All right, good. First of all, this isn't why I'm calling, but in response to that last thing, if you remember in Minnesota, Renee Good and Alex Pretty were considered domestic terrorists.
1: Yeah.
4: Right? I mean, this domestic terrorist bill targets people who disagree. That's what it's all about. So thank you for standing up for that. My concern, and I was listening to something on NPR this morning, I didn't know about this, about the attack on unions, DeSantis. I think it's Republican Senator from Lee County introduced Bill 1296 to curtail unions even further, but giving an exemption to the unions that support him, which are the
1: police and fire.
0: Police, law enforcement.
4: I'm horrified at this. It's specifically, as I understand it, it's meant to target teachers' unions and people who are critical of him.
0: Absolutely.
4: It's just another nail in the coffin of our freedoms to speak and for the people to express opposition. I find that really horrifying.
0: Yeah, that's another thing that's working its way through the legislature. So pay attention to that,
1: listeners. Yeah, they're trying to make it harder to vote in union elections, and they're trying to stack the deck, saying that you need a higher percentage of votes to start or even keep your union.
0: Yeah,
1: and this follows on the heels of what they did a couple of years ago, which said, you know, you have to pay, you have to have a certain percentage of your members, and then they wouldn't allow payroll deductions.
0: Right, that made it harder to keep the numbers up. All right. Thank you, Mary. Thanks for calling
4: You're
0: in.
4: Welcome.
0: We appreciate it. All right. I've got Mike in Sarasota. You're on the air, Mike.
5: Great. Thank you for taking my call. Let me get you off the speakerphone.
0: Yep.
5: I'll get you on. First off, I just want to echo what the previous caller just said, which is this has to be considered as just another attack on free speech and dissent in America. The Trump administration and their allies have been relentlessly attacking education, law firms, and any other dissidents and anybody that you can. Who
0: now, something really interesting happened with the law firms this week. I don't know if you saw, but on Monday,
5: Monday. DOJ is renewing its assault on them.
0: No, but on Monday, DOJ announced that they were going to abandon their fight to preserve the executive orders against the law firms. And then yesterday, they filed something that with the court that said, oops, like, sorry, we are not abandoning our appeals. We are going to continue our fight against the, well, the law firms. Well, well, I that, mean, it's well, like these people are clowns.
5: Right again, yeah. So, but anyway, but getting back to what to the main purpose you mentioned at the beginning, I completely agree with you that this bill about terrorism is a bad bill because it's vague language, it criminalizes opinions, and it sounds unconstitutional. And if it can make CARE illegal, an organization like CARE illegal, which has never committed any violence, it could certainly make an organization like WMNF illegal.
0: WMNF, the ACLU, it could, I mean, you know, Planned Parenthood. I mean, there are any number of organizations that they could accuse of being a domestic terrorist organization because they don't like their viewpoint.
5: Right. And the thing about the ACLU is we may be counting on the ACLU to actually attack this law. And if they make them illegal, then we don't have anybody.
0: Exactly. Exactly
5: so,
0: right.
5: So that gets to my questions for you. I have two questions for you about this. With the bill being this bad, can it be challenged preemptively? That's my first question. Can various organizations such as the ACLU and maybe even WMNF go to court to challenge it preemptively?
0: No.
1: And no.
0: Second
1: no,
0: question, it can't.
5: Okay, all right. Well, then my second question is that if we can't challenge it preemptively, what about, do we have to wait for actual enforcement of the bill for them to actually enforce it upon somebody? And then if so, is there any inkling that there is anything, any group of people in Florida who will then challenge it?
0: Well, okay, let me answer that, putting on my lawyer hat. Gary also is a lawyer. But, you know, a controversy has to be ripe to go to court. It has to be alive, you know? It can't be something speculative. The courts will not hear a speculative complaint. So, yeah, it has to be, there has to be an actual law that's been passed into law. There has to be an actual controversy.
1: And you have to have standing to bring the suit.
0: Yes, so that's why.
1: So you have to be in the target zone of you know, this particular law in order to be
0: able
1: to.
0: So those are really good questions, Mike. I'm glad you asked them, but those are the answers. No, so the law would have to be passed, and somebody would have to be the target of it, or an organization would have to be the target of it, and then presumably that organization or that person could sue. But part of the problem with this law is that one of the companion pieces of legislation makes the whole process secret. So you don't know until you maybe lose your FCC license like WMNF, or until the FDLE is at your door and seizing all your computers and your electronic devices and shutting you down. You just don't know. But thank you for raising those issues that I think they're important, and it's important for people to know. I got to let you go, Mike. I'm sorry. I've got a big queue here of people waiting to get on air. So thank you for calling in. Appreciate it. Okay, I've got Greg in Tampa. You're on the line. You're on the air. I'm sorry.
6: Yeah, great. Listen, thanks. I'm a big supporter of WMNF, and
0: I appreciate you.
6: You're welcome, and I appreciate you bringing this to light, because I was shocked to hear it, to be honest. You know, what's disturbing a lot of times is the right, they say something for everybody else to parrot. For instance, anybody who's in opposition to, like, the Iran war, you know, we're pro-terrorist. This is their talking point. This is their what they parrot. And we hear it all the time. And then they always have something to say that's, you know, just they'll try to figure something out to paint us with a different view as being pro-terrorist or, you know,
0: anti-American.
1: I'm frequently called a communist on Facebook, which is it couldn't be any less true.
0: Yeah, I know. You know, we're called un-American because, you know, we challenge authoritarianism. We challenge fascism. I mean, that's certainly something that I do on the show. And as I mentioned earlier, I just got a text message from somebody saying, oh, so you're in favor of terrorism, you know, which is couldn't be further
1: absurd
0: from the truth.
6: It's ridiculous.
0: It is ridiculous. ridiculous. But I'm disturbed to hear that this is the first that you are hearing about these bills that are pending in the legislature. You know, here on Midpoint, I try to focus really heavily on what is happening in the Florida legislature, because I don't think that the media does a good enough job to educate Floridians about what's happening up in Tallahassee. And then it becomes too late. All of a sudden we turn around and people are screaming, why can't I protect my trees in my city or in my neighborhood? Or why can't we ban single use plastic bags? Or, you know, why is there so much development in these, in my rural community? I mean, all these things that are happening and people don't notice until it's too late, when the laws have been passed and their freedoms have been restricted and their ability to control their own communities and the life within their communities is gone because they've gotten rid of home rule. I mean, these are things that people don't understand are affected directly by what happens in Tallahassee. And for the last, like, three decades, pretty much, we've had a Republican-controlled supermajority in the legislature that has frankly been making our lives more difficult. And, you know, they continue to push the boundaries. They can continue to make it so that it becomes more and more difficult to elect anybody but them. You know, right now we've got DeSantis, who is trying to redistrict our congressional districts mid-decade, which has not been done before.
1: And illegal under the Florida Constitution if it's done for political purposes.
0: Yeah, and yet they're going to go ahead and do it. He's called a special session for that purpose after the end of the regular session in a couple weeks. So anyway, thank you, Greg, and thank you for letting me know that talking about this stuff is hopefully bringing to light some things that people are not otherwise aware of. So I appreciate that. Thanks for calling in.
1: Yeah, Shelley, when I hear people complaining about Washington, D.C. and that's the big problem, I said, you're looking too far north. It's Tallahassee that's really affecting your life on a daily basis more often.
0: Yeah, and people do not understand that their voices make a difference in Tallahassee. You know, if you're like Vivian, a caller earlier, a constituent of Danny Alvarez, you need to let Danny Alvarez know what you think about his bill create these sort of secret terrorism labels that can make you subject to arrest and shut you down. I mean, you need to let him know that. You need to let Jose Alvarez, who is some kind of a Democrat, allegedly, who is a co-sponsor of this bill. I mean, you need to let him know what you think of that.
1: We're talking about criminal prosecution, you know, and it's just, I've been watching the legislature for years, decades, really, and in the last 15 years or so, that the willingness to pass blatantly unconstitutional laws just because they want to, and let the you know, damn the consequences, we'll let somebody sue us and make it go away, it is not the way to run a state government. But that's what we've got.
0: Well, and you know, the court system moves very slowly. You know, that's the problem. So bad things are passed in Tallahassee. Bad laws are passed in Tallahassee. Then the laws are enforced. Then somebody or an organization sues, and it goes to court. And it just gives the DeSantis regime an opportunity to send more money to their favored law firms to defend laws that they know are blatantly unconstitutional, but that they want to get to the Florida Supreme Court, because the Florida Supreme Court is a wholly owned subsidiary now of the DeSantis regime. And so, you know, it's a vicious circle here.
1: Yeah, the amount that's paid for legal fees on all these lawsuits is staggering.
0: Yeah, last year they added something like $11 million to the budget for legal defense of all of these crazy laws and executive orders. Okay, we are doing a talk back town hall here on Midpoint, WMNF, and we want to hear from you today about what you want to talk about, what you're worried about, what kinds of things in the news are disturbing to you. and what you think our listeners should be focused on, should be understanding. So give us a call at 813-239-9663. 813-239-9663. That's the studio call-in number, and we want to hear from you during the live show with the news that you think is important for our listeners to pay attention to. So I'm here. I'm Shelley Rebeck. I'm your host of Midpoint. I've got Gary Gibbons with me, and we're ready to talk about what you want to talk about. So let's see. I've got a text message here that says from 5779. Good morning. Does Florida Tallahassee believe voters deserve ERIC, E-R-I-C, given the allegations of rampant election fraud? Okay, I'm not sure that I understand the question. I'm not sure whether the texter is suggesting that ERIC is a bad thing or a good thing, but ERIC is a national program that allows supervisors of elections around the country to communicate with each other so that they can know whether somebody has voted in more than one place, and to make sure that we don't have people voting in multiple places, in multiple elections. And Florida has withdrawn from ERIC, from the ERIC program. So we no longer have that access, that opportunity to look for that type of election fraud. So, yeah, I'm not sure I understand your question, but I will say that I think that withdrawing from the ERIC program is a bad thing and a dangerous thing, and I don't think that Florida should have done that, but they did. So I don't know if that answers your question. All right, what else do we have here? I have an email from Fred who says that we have laws that prevent our government from conducting secret surveillance of its citizens. Pray that they are followed and upheld. This is from Fred in Michigan, and he's citing to the Fourth Amendment of the United States Constitution that protects against unreasonable secret government surveillance requiring warrants based on probable cause. And, you know, Fred, you're right. But as we've noticed, the constitutional impediments don't seem to really stop these people from passing unconstitutional laws.
1: We've got ICE agents busting down people's doors without search warrants. You know, they have created something they call an administrative warrant, which is totally outside of the purview of the Fourth Amendment.
0: Yeah.
1: So.
0: Yeah. Okay. Let's hear from John in Lutz. John, you're on the air.
7: Yes, thank you for taking my call. About the bill designating groups as terrorists or terrorist-supporting organizations.
0: Yep.
7: I wonder if I could play a little bit of devil's advocate. I'm actually glad if that there will be finally a way that we can designate AIPAC a terrorist organization, since it supports the terrorism and the genocide of Palestinians. So I'm all for sending everyone who's an AIPAC supporter to prison.
0: Well, the likelihood of that happening, I think, is really slim, John. I mean, you know, that's the thing about having these processes in secret. First of all, there's no ability to influence what goes on in those rooms. There's no ability to influence what kind of conclusions are rendered, and you know, your opinion, I don't know how, other than calling into shows like this, I don't know how you would get that to the people to whom it would matter. But, you know, given the fact that we have this Republican-controlled supermajority in Florida and a Republican-controlled executive branch, Republican-controlled judicial branch, the notion that they would declare AIPAC a terrorist organization, I think that's, like, really slim. I don't think that's going to happen. But,
7: well,
0: you know,
7: we've been trying to keep hope alive, and we need to vote people in the office who will support justice.
0: Okay.
1: Amen.
0: Yeah. agree with you there. Thank you for calling in, John. Appreciate it.
7: Thank you.
0: All right. Let's see. I've got... all right. We've got a bunch of text messages here that I wanted to go through. Gary, what else is on your list of things that you wanted to talk about with the listeners?
1: Well, you know, I'm at the risk of leaving the state of Florida issues, I have to talk about this war that was started over the weekend. And what really jumped out at me was a decision that was made by Kash Patel just a few days ago to fire a bunch of people, a dozen agents and staff members from the counterintelligence unit tasked with monitoring threats from Iran, of all places. Right? They were ousted for the simple reason that they were also involved in looking at the records that the president took to Mar-a-Lago. Remember the documents case that,
0: yeah,
1: that was dismissed by Eileen Cannon?
0: Yeah.
1: You know, I guess Kash Patel was embarrassed or called on the carpet by the president for his behavior at the Olympics. And so he has to come back and get in his good graces by firing people. But there's been this huge lack of concern, I would say, for our security here at home. We've between Kash Patel firing people from the FBI and Pam Bondi firing people from the DOJ, we have lost hundreds of years of experience and qualifications for people who have been career employees who are doing the job of keeping us safe.
0: Yeah.
1: And that's just disappeared, you know. And
0: yeah, I mean, without, you know, we like to keep it Florida focused, but you know, so without getting too far afield on that, the idea that that we are not exposed by virtue of Trump's foray into you know, Israel's war against Iran, the idea that we as citizens here are not exposed to the potential for, you know,
1: retaliation.
0: At home here, you know, like 9/11 type activity by Iran is, you know, it's silly. We're here in Tampa, Florida, which is the site of Central Command, which governs our wars in the Middle East. I mean, we are, of all places in the United States, probably the most exposed because of that. Because what we've seen is that Iran is retaliating against all these American military sites throughout the Middle East. You know, it would their missiles cannot reach Tampa.
1: Nope.
0: Okay, they cannot reach Tampa, but certainly bad actors can reach Tampa. You know, bad actors, individuals can reach Tampa, and you know, it's important to keep that in mind when you think about whether it's worth what we are doing in connection with our bombing campaign in Iran.
1: And the people that were fired for political reasons are the ones that were charged with investigating those types of counterterrorism, you know, attacks. So it's frightening.
0: Yeah.
1: And it's disturbing from a lack of planning and a lack of you know, everything that's going on in this war.
0: Yeah, I mean, it's just going to encourage more chaos throughout the region, more refugees. Anyway, I want to bring it back to a Florida issue, though, because we like to be Florida focused here on Midpoint. Meanwhile, get your pen and write down our call-in number if you have something to add. 813-239-9663. If you're a new caller, we want to hear from you. Another thing that's been on my mind is that Florida just cut off all access to HIV treatment for 16,000 people. And Florida's not alone. Florida's one of 20 states that have taken similar measures to restrict access to HIV treatment. Why? That's not just cruelty. It's a major public health crisis in the making. Now, you may think, well, that doesn't affect me. I'm not HIV positive. I don't have AIDS, or I take PrEP to prevent it. I'm undetectable. But listen, without access to HIV treatment, it is absolutely inevitable that HIV is going to spread. And as it spreads, we risk it mutating. And all of a sudden, maybe PrEP doesn't work anymore. Maybe current treatments don't work anymore. Maybe more and more people are susceptible to getting HIV and AIDS. And more people are dying. And in the meantime, more people are sick and are burdening our healthcare system so that people with other health issues have less access to emergency rooms, to doctors, to hospital treatment. You know, why do this, Florida? Why? Why invite this health crisis? For what? You know, let me just speak to people who have lost their access to this HIV treatment for a minute. And let you know that the federal Centers for Medicare and Medicaid, which is CMS, they have some resources for you. So you want to check the CMS website, or you want to Google the special enrollment period for Florida ADAP consumers. And see if you can get some assistance through that program, because Florida has abandoned you. I'm sorry to say.
1: Yeah, there's another Senate bill that the governor is heavily in favor of. It's Senate Bill 1756 that is trying to relax the standards for having your children vaccinated before they go to school.
0: Yeah.
1: And so, you know, they're thankfully right now there's no House bill that's a companion, but who knows? You know, this is the really scary part of the legislative session where they start tacking things on to other bills to try to sneak them through. And so the concern is, you know, right now, as of February 26th, there are 107 confirmed measles cases in Florida. Remember, we thought we had eradicated that. And we're like third in the nation in the number of measles cases. Well, if you want to invite, that to explode, let's stop vaccinating kids before they go to school.
0: Yeah, right now they're prohibiting public schools from requiring mandating vaccinations, and now they want to extend that to private schools as well. So I don't know where you're going to send your kid to school if you're concerned about that. If you have a kid who's, you know, got a suppressed immune system and has to worry about being infected by other unvaccinated kids, I don't know where you're going to send your kid to school to keep them, keep their health safe.
1: We call it public health for a reason. You know, a lot of these things that we do are to protect the population at large. And, we're just, I mentioned to you before the show started, our Surgeon Generals used to be the best doctor you could find, right? And now the one that's being proposed on the national level doesn't have a medical license. And we've talked about Joseph Dapo many times.
0: Yeah.
1: Here, another vaccine denier.
0: Another quack.
1: So that's what we've got.
0: That's what we've got. You're on the air with Midpoint on WMNF.org, and we are in our Talkback Town Hall with listeners. Give us a call if you want to be heard. We've got a few minutes left before the end of the show. Our number is 813-239-9663 is our studio line. One thing I want to point out before we run out of time is that Florida wants to do its own little SAVE Act. They want to tighten voter eligibility rules. And if this passes into law, it's going to mean many students and seniors and women who have changed their names during their lifetime will be blocked from casting a ballot in Florida. House Bill 991 contains a wide-ranging set of changes to the state election code, including new proof of citizenship requirements when registering to vote or voting at the polls, by reducing the kinds of photo ID cards that can be used when you show up to vote or when voting by mail, requiring your legal citizenship status to be posted on your driver's license, so you may need a new driver's license, or get a passport, which is expensive. It's like $130 or $150 bucks to get a passport. So people registering to vote in Florida would need to provide proof of U.S. citizenship through a valid passport or a citizenship certificate or a birth certificate, a certified copy of a birth certificate from a United States jurisdiction, a number of different things that are going to make it much more difficult for people to register to vote and to vote in Florida. Now, this is a particularly Florida law that they're trying to pass. This is not the Federal Save Act. The Federal Save Act looks like it's going to go down to
1: Because the Senate's not going to take it up.
0: Right, right. But this is a particular Florida laws that they're trying to pass to make it more difficult to vote in Florida.
1: And this has nothing to do with election security. Yeah, let's be clear. The elections in Florida are safe, and I've worked elections.
0: This is a way to keep people from changing the Republican-controlled regime that we have in Florida, where they control all branches of government and they have a supermajority in the legislature. This is a chance for them to maintain that control by reducing the pool of voters. All right, I've got a couple calls here. I'm going to take Jack in Tampa. You're on the line. You want to talk about stadium construction?
8: Yes, ma'am. They have plans to build a new stadium for the Rays in Tampa, and they want us, the taxpayers, to fit half the bill of it, which is $2.5 billion. Plus, they announced that the Buccaneers want to spend $2.5 billion to renovate their stadium. So somehow we as the taxpayers are going to get stuck paying for half of this.
0: Well, you may be right. I mean,
1: and the governor seems hell-bent to just give away state assets as part of this deal as well.
0: Yes, he wants to give away the land on the campus of the Hillsborough Community College. It's not called Community College anymore, isn't it?
1: Just Hillsborough College.
0: Hillsborough College, yeah. He wants to give away the land there.
1: And the DMV office that's on MLK.
0: That serves so many people who may now need to get new driver's licenses to be able to vote.
1: And it was just renovated a couple of years ago, but he just wants to give that to the developers that would not be used for the stadium or parking, but would be part of the commercial development piece of this whole thing. They want a 100-acre site so that they can have a mixed-use commercial and residential and all these other things around the stadium, and the governor seems more than willing to give that away as part of this deal.
0: Yeah, and I don't even know who to talk to about that. Who's like controlling that? Is it the governor? Is it the county commission that has to approve that? Is it? I guess it's the state. You know, the state, the board of trustees of the university system too. I'm not even sure. Like who do we even object to on this plan?
8: But I'm telling you right now, the taxpayers,
0: we're going to be on the hook for it.
8: We're going to be on the hook for all this.
0: Yeah, well, thank you for calling in and raising that
1: issue,
0: Jack. Appreciate it. All right, I can take one more call quickly. This is Marie from Indian Rocks Beach. You're on the air. Make it quick, please.
9: Good morning. Thank you for your show. What I want to point out to the world, basically, ever listening, is the separation of voting and schools to be just dealt with statewide. The problem with that is if you live in Florida and you want to move to another state, the reason we have the Board of Education is so that you can take a child out of second grade, move to another state, and put them in second grade because we have some cohesive education rules. When they try to stop that, it's just another way to keep people down, keep them behind, keep them poor, and under their finger. So we all have to fight as hard as we can because it's the wealthy people who are trying to turn our country into a one-sided playing field.
0: Well, you know, that's That's another interesting question, Marie. You know, more and more people are probably in Florida pulling their kids out of public school and putting them in homeschool, which is not subject to the same kinds of rigorous regulation that the public schools are for curriculum and testing.
9: Yeah, that leaves them open for abuse, which is what has been proven. Yes, some people do an amazing job, but the majority of us cannot handle homeschooling, and they do it as a way of not having accountability for their children.
0: Right. Yes. And also, we've also got, can you take us off speakerphone? Because there's a lot of
1: And we're paying people to homeschool now.
0: Yeah, we're paying people, and they also have this new thing now where the state is going to give charter schools a free use of public school buildings and assets and janitorial services and cafeteria services, and that you know, this whole Schools of Hope thing. Now they're basically trying to turn over what is a public asset to private businesses.
9: Same with prisons. It's not good.
0: Without the accountability that that is required of public schools. Yeah. Well, thank you for your call. Appreciate it. You bringing this up.
9: Have
0: too.
9: A great day.
0: Thank you.
1: Thank you.
0: I've got a message here that says, why is that bad that only citizens are by law allowed to vote? Okay, somebody has sent me a text message from 4783 who wants to know, why is that bad that only citizens are allowed to vote? Nobody's saying that that's bad. Only citizens should be allowed to vote. But here's the thing. They take us out of the ERIC system so that we can't check people's status around the country. They've now made it so that supervisors of elections can't check through. Right now, they can check through the Social Security system to see if you're a citizen. There are so many other ways that they can establish your status as a citizen, short of making you purchase a $150 passport or something to prove your status. It's not that there's any objection to having only citizens vote. The objection is to making it more difficult for individuals to establish that they are a citizen.
1: And that's if you good. Have to pay for that, isn't that a poll tax that we outlawed?
0: It's just like a poll tax. Yeah, so I want to be clear. I have no objection to making sure that citizens only are voters. And in fact, every possible research has shown that there aren't, you know, major numbers of people who aren't citizens voting. Very, very, very small. I don't have the numbers in front of me right now, but it's very, very small.
1: It's not an issue.
0: It's not an issue. This is not because we have non-citizens voting. This is because they want to restrict the people who do vote. That's what it is. It's just let's just be real clear on that. Nobody wants non-citizens to vote.
1: And they don't.
0: And they don't, right. And they don't. All right.
1: They'll be deported if they do.
0: Yeah.
1: You know.
0: Okay. We are at the end of the show now. I'm really sorry. That's all we have time for today. Thanks so much again for your support during our pledge drive. We are very grateful. Thanks to Gary Gibbons for joining us today. And to our WMNF volunteers, Jessica Green for getting us on the air, and Daria Miranova for taking your calls. I want to remind you that Midpoint is going to be sponsoring our next Wavemakers speaker series on Wednesday, April 8th, when we will be hosting historian Robert Fiesler, author of American Scare, Florida's Hidden Cold War on Black and Queer Lives, which is the story of the Johns Committee, Florida's own version of the House Un-American Activities Committee in the 50s and 60s. Robert is a really interesting speaker, and this will be a scintillating evening of Florida history that has frightening implications for what is happening in our politics today. So tickets are only $10 in advance, and you can get them at WMNF.org/events. I hope to see you there on April 8th at the Commodore. Now stay tuned for Talking Animals. We are WMNF Tampa, and we are out.

0: Hello, I'm James Reynolds. Welcome to BBC Conversations. This time, we bring together victims of the wildfires that have swept through vast areas of Europe. In our conversations, Muriel in France and Julian in Spain shared their experiences of escaping the flames. Robin, on holiday with his family, describes what it was like as the fire approached their French campsite.
1: You know, the pool was getting filled up with ash, so you could see old black pine needles. You could see bits of bark that were burnt. It blocked out the sun, and then it was almost like, you know, what you imagine to be the, you know, from a film or something, the beginning of the end of the world.
0: We also bring together volunteers helping to provide food and shelter for people displaced from their homes. That's BBC Conversations after the latest news.
2: BBC News with Chris Berrow. Russian police say a blast at a restaurant in Moscow has killed three people and wounded 20 more. Reports quoting Russia's anti-terrorist committee say a woman tried to bring an improvised explosive device into the restaurant but was stopped by a security guard. The bomb then went off, killing the woman, the security guard and a guest. More details from our BBC Russian correspondent Olga Ivshina.
3: Still no official information about what has happened, who has been the possible target of this attack. However, yeah, the independent media is widely citing locals who have been around, including some delivery workers and people who were at the scene at the time. And they all say that quite possibly it was some celebration of some military person. So there are no official confirmation of that for now. But it has been a pattern over the past 2 years that senior Russian military figures have become a target of assassinations or assassination attempts close to places where they have lived.
2: President Zelensky of Ukraine has renewed his appeal for Western air defences after a deadly overnight attack on Kyiv, in which only one out of 27 ballistic missiles was shot down. Paul Adams reports from Kyiv.
4: For President Zelensky, last night's barrage of ballistic missiles proved a point he's been making with increasing urgency for months. Ukraine lacks sufficient stocks of Patriot interceptors to deal with this particular threat. Russia still fires hundreds of drones. One crashed into an apartment block in the southern port of Odessa as we were leaving the city this morning. Ukraine deals successfully with most drones, but fast-moving ballistic missiles are much more dangerous. Russia fired 373 into Ukraine last month, more than twice as many as in June.
2: The FIFA president Gianni Infantino is under sustained pressure after he was forced to scrap his plan to sell a stake in the World Cup and other football tournaments to private investors. The governing body of North and Central American and Caribbean football said a comprehensive reckoning with the presidency was imperative. The European Confederation UEFA said it had lost confidence in the leadership, while the English and German football associations called for a review of FIFA's governance. Police in Peru say a small plane with 13 people on board has crashed in the Nazca Desert in the south of the country. There are no survivors. More details from Peter Bowes.
5: Images posted on social media appear to show the smouldering wreckage of the aircraft about 240 kilometres south of Lima. There's no immediate indication of what caused the crash, and the nationalities of the passengers on board have not been released. Dozens of small aircraft operate in the area, carrying mainly foreign visitors over the Nazca Lines, a World Heritage Site famous for its ancient geoglyphs, vast figures etched into the desert.
2: This is the World News from the BBC. The European Union has convened emergency talks for Tuesday to discuss the migration crisis in Ceuta after tense exchanges between Spain and other member states. In a joint letter, 22 EU countries expressed serious concern about the influx of more than 50,000 people into the Spanish territory from Morocco. Police in Sri Lanka say at least one inmate has been killed and another six injured in a riot at a prison outside Colombo. A curfew has been imposed in the area around the high-security Mahara jail complex. And Barisa Natarajan has more details.
6: A tense situation prevails outside the high-security Mahara prison outside Colombo as the Sri Lankan government deploys additional forces around the complex. A military helicopter and drone have also been dispatched to monitor the situation. Relatives of the inmates gathered outside as the situation unfolded. It's not immediately clear what triggered the unrest. The latest violence came up.
7: is Making Connections, 88.5 WMNF Community Radio in Tampa, Florida. I am Laura Lawson, your guest host. We are in good hands, I know, with Leela running the board today. Good morning, Leela. How are you?
8: I'm doing all right. How are we doing today, Miss Laura?
7: I'm doing pretty well, although it was mighty humid when I took my morning walk.
8: Oh, yeah. We've been getting all that rain, and mixed with the heat, it's just been making everything so sticky. Typical Florida, right?

0: we are here with three special guests from Enterprising Tampa Bay, which was until recently known as Enterprising Latinas. Enterprising Tampa Bay is a nonprofit organization based out of Waimama that helps small businesses, local small business, with business development plans and other activities. Today we have Santos Morales. He is the Chief Operating Officer of Enterprising Tampa Bay. And we are also joined by two entrepreneurs who are members of Enterprising Tampa Bay, Angela Angie Madrana of Hadassah Flores and Wedding Planner, and Alejandro Pacheco of Ale's Charcuterie Board. Good morning to all of you, and thank you for being here.
1: Good morning.
2: Good morning. Good morning.
0: So Enterprising Latinas, now to be known as Enterprising Tampa Bay, is out of Waimama. I'm not sure that all of our listeners have heard of Waimama. What should people know about Waimama?
1: Well, first of all, Laura, thank you for having us. And thank you for making connections. So Waimama is on the southernmost part of Hillsborough County, right? And it was it's part of the unincorporated community. If you're like around 301 674 College, that leads into Waimama. It's about 25 square miles, and it was founded by Captain C.H. Davis, who developed around railroad and community in 1902, and the name got its name. The place got its name from his three daughters, Wilma, Maud, and Mary. So the three names make up Waimama.
0: Isn't that funny? I have a feeling a lot of people may not know that about the place name. They might have expected it was a Native American name or something like that.
1: Right.
0: That's very, very interesting. Well, what has been going on in Waimama in recent years?
1: Well, you know, over the years, Waimama became home to agricultural workers, and there were many, many farms, and the African-American community settled there as well. In the 60s, a lot of the Latino community started coming there also because of farm work, and businesses began to spur, and, you know, just people making Waimama, which was sort of like this place away from city life, right? No longer is that way.
0: Oh,
1: right.
0: Wow.
1: Now it's bustling with, you know, traffic and lots of housing development. But at one point, it was sort of like this rural community where you just people love to go there and just raise cattle, farm, and, you know, just have a very relaxed life. However, you know, it's changed for the good, I think. And there are a lot of good people that have moved in, and a lot of organizations like Enterprising Latina that has for the last 14 years, you know, provided services there to help bring the community, especially those that are, you know, struggling and looking for a way to, you know, upward mobility. So,
0: well, what does economic opportunity look like in a community in Waimama?
1: Opportunity, economic opportunity is, I think it's being able to give people the chance to utilize their skills and their knowledge so that they can create business for themselves, right? It also means creating employment opportunity and partnering with local employers and the larger economic hub, right? So that people can get access to those jobs, and as well as training opportunities, training like skills development, right now, like financial literacy, digital literacy, food protection management, business development. Those are the things that we do at Enterprising Latinas to help with economic mobility.
0: Wow. I mean, what you're talking about is what everyone has always called the American dream.
1: That's right. That's right.
0: That is amazing. That is a great story to be able to tell. So tell us about how. So I know you're in the process of going under a name change, right? You've been Enterprising Latinas in Waimama, and you're shifting to a new change and somewhat of a change in mission, and we can talk about that too. But before we get to that,

0: that. Let's talk about Enterprising Latinas and how it began. How did Enterprising Latinas begin?
1: Right. So the organization was founded by Elizabeth Gutierrez, who had this vision based on her own experience. In fact, as an immigrant woman and a daughter of immigrant parents who came to this country for a better life. But soon, very quickly, they realized that they didn't have access, right? A lot of the opportunities were not necessarily for them. And Liz, after, you know, graduate school, she came down to Tampa and she decided to carve out a space where women like her, right, that could actually take advantage of connections, of access, of creating their own sense of agency and building those connections. And that's how Enterprising Latina was born. It was founded in 2009, and the programming actually began around 2014. And then since 2014, we've provided services like social services, initially family and services. But in 2019, we sort of pivoted and began a business development training. And that actually created a new interest in the local community because many people already had these entrepreneurial spirits, right? Where they already are doing, you know, they call it now the gig economy. We call it hustles. So, and so all of these, you know, individuals are, you know, they have the ability to cook from home, make art and wear and paintings and all of these things. And but they didn't necessarily know how to market those, you know, product or services. And in 2019, we made the decision, let's create a business development program so that it can provide entrepreneurs and aspiring business owners an opportunity to create their own future through entrepreneurship. And as we know, you know, the 9-to-5 is not for everybody. And so a lot of people find it very, you know, fulfilling for them to be able to be their own boss.
0: Oh, that makes so much sense. And you, Santos, you've been with Enterprising Latinas for a long time. Isn't
1: eight,
0: that right?
1: 8 years.
0: Oh, that is great.
1: I have to say, I was the first male to be hired at the organization. So I hold on to that title. And it's been an amazing experience. I tell you, when I saw the organization online, I was looking for work. And this is sort of like off script. But I have to tell you, when I saw the organization and I said, you know, what are these crazy ladies doing down there? Because you have to be crazy enough to want to change people's lives, and you have to be crazy and radical enough to help change communities. Mm-hmm. And when I saw what the organization was doing, I literally like begged, please hire me. I want to be a part of this revolution that you're doing.
0: Oh, I just love the way you put that, Santos. I love that. And I think you are absolutely right about that. That's part of the entrepreneurial spirit, right? That's amazing. So let's get it up to today. What is the mission of Enterprising Latinas today?
1: Well, the mission is to create pathways of economic opportunity in Tampa Bay. And our vision is literally to see communities where everyone thrives. Okay, not just one particular group, but all of us, okay? All of us need to thrive. And then we accomplish this vision by helping people develop their skills, secure employment, start and grow businesses, strengthen their financial wellness, and gain access to responsible capital.
0: Oh, that's great. That is fantastic. You are listening to Making Connections on WMNF 88.5. We are on the air with Santos Morales and two members of Enterprising Tampa Bay, Angie Medrano and Alejandro Pacheco. 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You can also write in at djw@wmnf.org or send a text to 813-433-0885. Thank you. So, all right. Another thing that I've heard about in conjunction with Enterprising Latinas, becoming Enterprising Tampa Bay, is the Waimama Opportunity Center. Can you tell us something about the Waimama Opportunity Center?
1: Sure. So the Waimama Opportunity Center is much more than an office or a space, a classroom. It really is a trusted community hub where people can come in and receive education, business assistance, employment support, financial coaching, referrals, connecting to partners. So the idea behind the Waimama Opportunity Center is, you notice that I didn't say the Women's Center. You notice that I didn't say the Latina right. Center. We call it the Waimama Opportunity Center because it's for everybody in the community. And it is a place of opportunity because one of the things that we have been doing is bringing organizations, the local organizations that provide other services into our space so that they can provide and meet, you know, the community right there in this hub, in this opportunity center. So right now we have about 6 nonprofits that come to our space on a weekly basis, some of them for one full day, some of them a half a day. And they actually, you know, we don't provide social services. We don't provide like assistance with immigration or food stamps or any of that. So our partner organizations basically come in to provide those services, and they do this at no charge. We don't charge for them to be there to use the space, and they don't charge our members, you know, our community to for their services either.
0: I see. That's very interesting. And again, your name and your focus had been Enterprising Latinas, but you had always been serving the broader community, all of the small business entrepreneurs and other people seeking services in your area.
1: Right. So it is, I think the best way that I can describe the Waimama Opportunity Center is a place where you come in, and you remember that show, everybody, you know, they used to be in a bar and they used to say, it's great when everybody knows your name.
0: Yes.
1: So the Waimama Opportunity Center is like that. You come in and suddenly you are connected to other people. And when you come in for the second time, people already know your name. They invite you for a cup of coffee. They invite you to sit down and just share your life. And, you know, Alejandra and Angie are you know, they can speak about the space and how welcome they feel whenever they come in. And we extend that to everybody. And by the way, we serve right now, I think about 25% of the people we serve are men, which there's a myth because they think, oh, Enterprising Latina, you're only serving women and you're only serving Latinas, but it's not true. We serve everybody that walks through the door. Everybody gets offered a cup of coffee, and we make a mean cup of coffee, by the way. And so everybody gets welcome. Everybody gets service, men, women. And it, interestingly, is that a lot of the men are coming in because they see the success that their wives and sisters and mothers are experiencing in their own lives. And they sort of like come in and say, I want a piece of that. I want what she has, and I want. And so it's a very interesting and a very dynamic type of center where, you know, when people come in, they really feel like it's community. And then not just because I work there, because it's we make sure that it is there. We want to make sure that everyone is welcome and everybody feels like this is their home.
0: I see your entrepreneurs nodding here. Would either of you all like to speak to this part of what we're discussing?
2: Yes, of course. My name is Alejandra Pacheco, and I'm the owner of Alice Charcuterie Board. And, well, I was listening to what Santos was saying, and that's completely true. I mean, it feels like family. It feels like every time that I get there, they are really interested in what I'm doing and how can they help me. So it feels like they are in my business, like working with me, you know. It's always a hand and a hug and coffee, as you say. And for my family, it caused an impact. Yeah, for my kids to see me, like, you know, I'm from Venezuela, and to start here as an immigrant was really hard, like really, really hard. So before I get to know Enterprising Latinas, I was surviving. I always say that because literally I was surviving. So somebody introduced me to Enterprise Latinas, because as an immigrant, you feel like, no, I cannot do nothing by my own in this country because I don't know the laws, you know? Like Santos was saying, I can cook from home, but I cannot make a business. How it can be possible? So, well, through them, I just figured it out that, yes, I can, and I could.
0: Oh, that is so inspiring.
1: And by the way, they keep us fat. Every week, somebody, one of the entrepreneurs, is doing something, is testing something, and we are the guinea pigs. And they're like, oh, we have these new type of empanadas or this type of food. And so everybody brings something, and we, of course, love it. I always said, I'm like St. Thomas. I want to feel, I want to touch, I want to, before I promote. And so it's a great place where we connect with members, we connect with people like Angie and Alejandra, but we also connect with the larger community, the nonprofits in the area, and other businesses that may not necessarily come to us, but they see the work that we're doing, like at the Chamber of Commerce.
0: Oh, that's amazing. Angie, would you like to speak to this as well?
3: Sure. Good morning.
0: Good morning.
3: My name is Angela Medrano, and I am the CEO and owner of Hadassah Event Planner. And like I say, and Santos says, and Alejandra, this is like a family. We going over there and we take classes and learning more to grow the business. And this is what we need. We come from another country. This is not our language. And we try to do the best we can to do the best for the family plus the country that we have. Right here, and it's incredible because I started my business and I don't know a lot of things like license, you know, taxes, finances, and I had to go and learn, and now my business is growing and I see this moving from another level, and that's what we need. As an immigrant, you know, we need this for the community.
0: That's amazing. Thank you. Tell us a little bit about the Why Mama Now campaign, Santos.
1: So sure. So over the years, we noticed that there was all of this housing boom right in the area. And Why Mama became sort of like, or has become, the bedroom community for Tampa. Wow. Because, you know, of all the housing developments and subdivisions that have been developed in Waimama and the surrounding communities, not just Waimama. But in 2019, we sort of like took a step back and looked at, you know, what was happening. And, you know, we are concerned as an organization. We are concerned with, you know, poverty, helping people move away from poverty. We are concerned with training and making sure that people are skilled. We're concerned with making sure that women have a voice for themselves and develop that voice for themselves. And we kind of like thought, you know, if all of this, you know, housing is booming and all of these developments are happening, it's going to sort of like mask, you know, like the poverty, and it's going to mask the real issues. And then, you know, when you look at it 5-10 years later, you'll say, well, you have all of these $300,000-$500,000 homes, so that means people can afford it, so there's no poverty there, right? But in reality, what we feared it would do is just mask, you know, and sort of like in a way dilute the poverty and say, oh, well, it used to be, you know, this much poverty, but now is this thanks to all of these developments, right? But it's not. The poverty exists because, you know, there are conditions that perpetuate people's cycles. And that's where we come in as an organization, to help people make those choices and create pathways of opportunity for themselves. So that the Why Mama Now campaign was sort of like a pathway to look at, you know, it basically was a resident-centered advocacy and community planning campaign where community residents, business owners, developers came together to look at the neighborhood plan that was already, there was a 2007, I believe, neighborhood plan approved, but it really never got sort of like implemented because we had the housing, you know.
0: The recession.
1: The recession, right, in 2008, 2010. And so a lot of those planned developments and economic development opportunities never materialized. And so now we're in 2019 and all of these explosion of housing is happening around us. And of course, people are still struggling and there's not enough jobs and there's not enough retail. And we created this campaign to help address that and to sort of bring everybody together as to, okay, as we continue to build and as more housing is being built, what else is being done for the community? What are we thinking about doing to help the community, you know, lift up? And so the campaign was 3 years in the making. It was right after COVID, during and after COVID. And so we had an opportunity to really meet with people and just hear. We acted as a convener. We didn't act as an influencer because that was in our space. But we recognized that as a convener through the Waimama Opportunity Center, we could bring people together to talk, to have these conversations about what was important for the community and what community benefits could be drawn, you know, from these developers coming in and building housing. And so the campaign really helped elevate residents' voices and encourage public investment in the historic center of Waimama. I am really proud to say that one of the takeaways or one of the big outcomes of this is Waimama became a name known in Hillsborough County. Everybody, like, you couldn't say you don't know who Waimama is or where it is. The campaign really elevated the name and the community. And it also, you know, it also sort of like the county paid more attention and started investing more money. This whole water, you know, conversion sewage to public, you know, access to water. That's a result. That's part of it. It's as a result of this campaign. And so it helped, you know, you need water. You need, you know, you need county water and sewage so that other developers and other big stores and other economic development, you know, groups can come in. If you're working on well and septic, you know, you're kind of like still 50 years behind.
0: That makes a lot of sense. Certain developers just wouldn't pursue, not just residential, but commercial properties as for lack of proper sewerage. That makes a lot of sense. That's very important work.
1: Right.
0: But something that not everybody's thinking about, right?
1: So the developers, they come in and they have to elevate the infrastructure. Obviously, they're not going to put new subdivisions on you know, wells and septic tanks. They do those developments as part of their, you know, subdivisions. But right outside the community, it was still sort of like nothing happening. And so this, you know, and I'm really grateful for all the people that were a part of this, from the county to USF, who helped us with a lot of the studies, and the local community just coming together to really define what community and what success and what economic development opportunity meant for the community.
0: Wow, you have done some really, really broad-based work. And another area that I think is also, that I know of, is really important is internet access. Tell us about Waimama Connects.
1: So it's interesting because right around the same time in 2019, we had... And I'm gonna just take a pause here to acknowledge the I want to acknowledge the contributions of the Allegheny Franciscan Ministries Foundation in Waimama, because the Allegheny Franciscan Ministries Foundation invested millions of dollars to help the community, to organize, to elevate the voices of the people, and one of those investments was for internet access. And we sort of started looking at our members. You know, we call the people that we serve members and not clients and customers, because we really want them to feel a part of something, that they can belong and that do belong. And so we started listening to our members and how they were saying that they didn't have internet access at home. You know, one lady told me, you know, it's either I pay $150 for cable and internet or I stop buying Pampers. So guess that's what my choice is, Pampers and food. And so that's so that you understand the level of, you know, the lack of economics and access to you know, good paying jobs that you have to, you know, you can't afford internet access. And so what we did was, you know, through a grant from the Allegheny Franciscan Ministries, we started a program, you know, by installing free and by installing antennas in specific places, mm-hmm. and provided free internet access to communities and parents that needed, you know, that couldn't afford to pay it. And
0: That's amazing.
1: It was interesting because it was right around the pandemic, and
0: the school children.
1: Right, right. And so we heard stories of some of the teachers will drive around with, you know, internet hubs, uh-huh. so that kids could come around and, you know, access the internet so that they can do their homework by us installing these antennas. They didn't have to get out of their houses.
0: Oh my goodness, that's amazing. You've just been all over it. You've been doing so much.
1: You know, internet access is really, really important.
0: I'm sure
1: that's this is, you know, employment opportunities, you know, talking to your doctors, telehealth, you know, mm-hmm. making appointments, applying for jobs, you know, just, you know, what do we do today without the internet, right? So it's really, really important to address the need of access, digital access. And usually our, you know, low income communities are the most that have the lack, you know, they lack that access.
0: Okay, speaking of internet and communication, we have I guess this is actually a text message, and I think this is directed at the two of you, Angie and Alejandra. Hi, I wanted to ask something from the heart. As someone who knows Enterprising Latinas firsthand, how has being part of this community changed your life? I am considering taking that step and would love to hear your experience.
3: I have a friend that she was the one to take me to Enterprising Latina. And before that, my business was completely a disaster. And I start going, take class from a business plan, a lot of classes, English, how you call it, that, finances, all that. And that helping me to put the business to the next level. I try to do everything by myself, but you need help. And then I'm really grateful to have this Enterprising Latina in my life, because they change everything. Helping me with taxes, helping me to open the business, helping me with license, open the bank account. You know, they start from the beginning to the end. And then you keep going, and that help you to do better. I'm a single mother with two boys, and I'm so happy that I made that decision to change everything in my life and my business. Because like I said, we come from another country. This is not my first language, and I had to learn everything to be the to want to see the way that I want to see it.
0: Angela, that's incredible testimony to the power of this organization.
3: Thank you.
0: Alejandra, would you like to say a few words as well?
2: Yes. Well, in my case, I have three kids. They already grow, but when they see their mom like just surviving, they start to survive too. So for them was really
1: inspiring.
2: Yes. Sorry, because now they can do it. Yeah. Now they start to do it by themselves, because they see me. You know, it's like kids always see the mom, like how or the dads do.
1: Yeah.
2: The parts. To see how they do, they will be doing the same, like follow us, right? So now they're they're doing, and one of my, well, two of them, now they're members of Enterprise Latinas too.
0: That's wonderful.
2: Yeah.
0: That's amazing. Oh my goodness. Okay. Well, you had just spoken to this a little bit, but how, with respect to the school children, but how did Waimama together respond to the COVID-19 pandemic?
1: So, so Waimama Together is the name that we created to, you know, that basically represents this idea that organizations can come together to collaborate, right, and meet the needs of the community. So our founder and CEO Liz, you know, during the pandemic, she was like, okay, we need to do something. You know, we can't just stay still. And by the way, we were one of the only organizations in Waimama that did not close at all, not one day during the pandemic. And we wanted to make sure that that was, you know, that there was somebody there every day. Because I always said, you know, if we close, you know, and people pass by looking for something, you know, who, where are they going to go? Who, you know, especially during the pandemic, everybody was so afraid of everything, right? And so we made a decision. We're going to keep open. Maybe one or two people of the staff stay in, and we manage everything remotely like everybody else was doing. But during the pandemic, we came up with this idea that organizations can come together to address the needs of the community, because no one organization, not one alone, has all the answers. And we brought together something like 30 plus organizations. And the idea was that the organizations would, you know, provide services, you know, different services to people in need during the pandemic. But after the pandemic, right, sort of that was lifted, we felt that there was still a need, right? There was still a need for a continuation of some of those services. And five organizations remain as part of that Waimama Together campaign. And really, This was, you know, I think the most important lesson that came from that period was that relationships cannot be built only after a crisis.
0: Yes.
1: Okay? Communities are more resilient when organizations have already established trust, communication, and a habit of working together. You can't wait until the house burns down to say, okay, let's come together. You have to have a plan. Right, you have to have contingencies. And what Waimama Together helped us understand was that we need to prepare for emergencies, and organizations became very aware of that.
0: Oh, that makes a lot of sense. You are listening to Making Connections on WMNF 88.5, and we are here on the air with Santos Morales, Angie Medrano, and Alejandra Pacheco of Enterprising Tampa Bay. Join the conversation, 813-239-9663 to call in, DJ at WMNF to email, and send a text to 813-433-0885. So tell us about the Soul of Waimama Food Tour.
1: So one of our initiatives right after the pandemic was really to create a new story or a new narrative around Waimama, because a lot of people said, you know, they used to think, well, Waimama, there's gangs, there's crime, there's, you know, all of these ills, and, you know, what's bad and wrong with society, you know, it's Waimama. And we're like, no. I remember very specifically one of our board members, ex officio now, you know, she tells a story of, you know, how someone told her, oh, why do you go there? There's, you know, they'll rob you and they'll rape you and all of that. And she said, well, I've been going there for years and I've never been raped or robbed or abused or anything like that. There's a lot of kindness and really loving people in Waimama. And that's just, you know, sort of like this perception that people have. And of course, you know, division and, you know, discrimination and all of that plays into it. So we came up with this idea of the Soul of Waimama food tour. And really, we partnered with about six or seven restaurants. There's about 12 taquerias in along 674 in Waimama. Mm-hmm. And every one of them is delicious and great because they all make, you know, their own seasoning from different parts of, you know, Mexico. And so we partnered with about six of them, and we also partnered with the historic African American churches and some other organizations in the community. We rented trolleys and brought trolleys to Waimama and sold over 400 tickets, and people came from as far as Lakeland, Northport, and Pasco to this food tour to learn about Waimama. And of course, you know, after gaining like 5 pounds of all the eating that took place, you know, the experience really helped change the narrative instead of discussing the community in terms of poverty, right? It was about celebrating the culture, celebrating entrepreneurship, celebrating food history, and of course, you know, keeping in mind that Waimama is a potential destination.
0: Oh, I love it. Well, it looks like we have a call from Juan in Tampa. Just a moment here. I'm going to see if I can get Juan on the phone here. Hello, Juan. Are you there? This is Laura from Making Connections. Hello? Oh, I think we maybe lost the caller there, but I'm sorry about that, Juan. Feel free to call back in if I accidentally cut you off. I don't think I did, but okay. So, how does your entrepreneurship development program help someone move from a concept, from an idea, to operating a business?
1: Sure. So we understand that entrepreneurs come in with different needs, right? And some of them, you know, may have more experience than others. Some of them may have already been in business in their countries, right? Or maybe 10, 20 years ago, they had a small business, you know, it didn't do well, or, you know, they got a job and all of a sudden, you know, they want to come back. So what we do is, what we're doing now, we are sort of like developing this four track of service. And because we are going regional, we're taking this approach, by the way. And the approach is really to look at those who are dreamers. Dreamers are the ones that are exploring entrepreneurship. And we are creating discovery labs. These are sessions, like 2-3 hour sessions, where they actually get together and do some exercises, some brainstorming, and really come up with it, you know, decide whether this is for them, like entrepreneurship, and whether they have a solid idea. And then the other track is launch. And launch is really to support people who are preparing to open the business. They may need, you know, help with a business plan, licensing, like Angie and Alejandra. And we offer this, you know, 40-hour business development training where they come in and, you know, they learn the nuts and bolts of starting, growing, and managing a business. They also get technical assistance. The next track is builders. You know, those are the ones that are already operating, but need to develop perhaps stronger systems, better record keeping, improved marketing, and they also probably need access to capital. So one of the services is providing technical assistance and support, as well as access to capital, to those in the build stage. And then there's the growth stage businesses. Those are the ones that are already in business, maybe five plus years. They have all their stuff together, but maybe now they want assistance with a larger loan, or maybe assistance with procurement, you know, doing contracts with the government, etc. And so the purpose is really to provide the right level of assistance at the right time, rather than treating every entrepreneur as though they have the same needs.
0: Oh, that sounds very smart, the way you figured that out. I like that. That sounds very... Well, it looks like Juan is called in again, and I'm going to try again. I think I might have hit the wrong button. Hello, this is Making Connections in Tampa. Is this Juan?
4: Hello, this is Juan.
0: Hello, Juan. Do you have a comment for our panel here?
4: And I'm sorry we got disconnected by the time that you answered the call. So, my name is Juan Pinto, and I just want to make a comment and a test about the great work that Enterprise Latina has done in the community, in the Hispanic community mainly. It's been amazing. I've got probably 5-6 cases that I know well and that have been successful entrepreneurs or are successful entrepreneurs. One of them is my closest friend, Alejandra Pacheco, who I remember mentioning about Enterprise Latina. She started, you know, investigating a little bit, and she started with, you know, just a it was a hobby for her. Now has become a business, and it's a very very successful business in the community. And it's just amazing how she has grown thanks to the support of Enterprise Latina. I've known Liz Santos, of course, and Georgina, and many of the instructors that have been part of the Enterprise Latina. So just wanted to test of the excellent and magnificent job that they're doing in the community for the Hispanic entrepreneurs.
1: Thank you so much. That is so awesome to hear.
0: Juan, thank you so much for calling in. We're all just sitting here smiling at what you had to say. Thank you.
4: Should I just need a picture?
0: we'll make some before we leave. Thank you.
2: Thank you.
4: Good luck to all. And thank you, Santos, and the whole team, Enterprise Latina.
1: Thank you, Juan.
0: Thank you. Oh, well, that was a great testimony, more great testimony to the power of this organization. So, Santos, I'm going through some of, what about Tampa Bay Eats? Can you tell us about that program specifically?
1: Sure. So, Tampa Bay Eats is an entrepreneurship training that is designed specifically for people who operate or want to start a food-based business. So if you want to start your restaurant, a food truck, a catering business, maybe you bake, you know, cakes from home, this is a really good program to sign up for. We use the SurfSafe, you know, certification, which is by the National Restaurant Association, for this particular program. But the one thing that we did different from other, you know, perhaps other places that offer a similar entrepreneurial training is that we pair the SurfSafe training, after they complete that, we add the business development training. And they learn, you know, that, you know, making a charcuterie board is not, then making it look pretty is not enough. You have to make money. You have to be profitable, right? And so, you know, people of color, I'm going to say Latinos because I am Latinos. You can hear my Puerto Rican accent. But we tend to serve a lot of food. And we like, oh, the more, the better, right? Because you want to make sure that people feel satisfied. And for us, giving you more means that you're going to be satisfied. In business, that's not necessarily a good thing, right? Because you want to be able to measure everything that you're serving, because every rice, every cup of rice, every cup of, you know, beans and meat, everything costs money. And as an entrepreneur, you have to know the difference between making money and cooking and making sure that your customers are satisfied. And this business program, the Tampa Bay Eats, really allows participants to look at the whole spectrum. You love to cook, you love to bake, you like to make your cookies and all of the things that you do. Guess what? That's wonderful. We will support you. And you need to take this SurfSafe certification, but we want you to learn how to make money with baking cakes and making food. And that's what this Tampa Bay Eats program does. So participants, in a nutshell, learn how to transform their culinary talents or maybe family recipes into a structured business.
2: Very. And I have something to say about it.
0: Go ahead.
2: Because I participated in that one. I went to a class with them. And then in the final, we had the experience to taste everything that they make, and then now I am partner with two of them, because in my company I need help somebody sometimes. So now they're working with me, and I'm working with them too. So it's a really good opportunity.
1: Nice.
0: It's created networking opportunities, right. Basically for small businesses to work together. Is what you're saying?
2: Yes,
0: that's great.
1: Yeah. Mm-hmm. So one of the things that, for example, in the business development training, at the end of the 40-hour training, the participants, they get to present their business plan. They go all out, they make this beautiful PowerPoint, and then they talk about their business, right? In the food program, in the Tampa Bay Eats program, they don't do a presentation like that. It's very different. So this is actually, they actually serve the food. And so presentation is part of that evaluation. Do they have a menu? Can when people go to their small booth, can they engage people? Can they talk about, why they started the business? Do they have a logo? Like, all of those things we look at. But it's a very, very engaging and very dynamic experience where you get to, again, eat a lot.
0: Oh, that's great.
1: The common theme here is food.
0: That is great. What about the Rising Community Fund? Tell us about that.
1: Sure. So a few years ago, it was actually during COVID, one of our residents came in, she said to Liz, our founder and CEO, my husband and I couldn't go on this cruise because it got canceled because of COVID. And she gave us this $5,000 check. And she said, here, use it for whatever you need. And Liz, of course, she said, we had a conversation with Liz, myself, and who was then the deputy director, Eliana Cintron. And we talked about that. We talked about, okay, what do we use this money? And so we decided we're going to raise, money to start a microloan fund. And that $5,000 became $50,000. And then that $50,000 turned into $150,000 because we received a portfolio investment from the Adrian Dominican Sisters. And so they gave us $100,000 as a small business loan to the loan fund so that we can capitalize it and provide loans to others. And then other organizations like NOWCAP, Raza Development Fund, and other donors continue to add to the fund. So we have been able to provide for the last 3 years microloans, loans up to $10,000 to entrepreneurs who go through our program. So, they go through this, whether it's the business development program or the Tampa Bay Eats program, they go through that, they complete the program, they graduate, they have a business plan, and they start selling. We want them to be in business at least 4 to 6 months, and then they can come back and apply for a loan. So the idea really is to provide access to capital because for minorities and people of color, the ratio to access capital is 1 to 2. In other words, our chances are 50% less in terms of access to capital. And the denial rate for, loans is about 39% in comparison to 18% to our, white counterparts. And Hispanics, in fact, are 30% less likely to receive the full funding or the full amount of money that they ask for. So that means that we are in a space where there's a lot of opportunity to engage small business owners, low-income individuals, people of color, black and brown, and those that come around to make sure that they have access, the access to capital that they need.
0: Oh, that's very, that's great. I see we're running low on time. I want to ask a couple things, because I want to make sure we get to our entrepreneurs.
1: Yes.
0: just about the regional expansion and the capital campaign, and then let's talk to these two ladies about, to talk a little bit about your regional expansion, how you're going from Enterprising Latinas to Enterprising Tampa Bay, and then briefly about your capital campaign as well.
1: So, Enterprising Latinas will always be a part of our history. The name itself, it is the identity that we created, and it represents the women who inspired the organization and the community that helped establish it. However, as our services and partnerships now extend beyond Waimama and beyond a single demographic, and we are serving entrepreneurs, job seekers, families, small business owners that come from all over, not just Waimama. And so so our attempt to, you know, to change the name from Enterprise in Latinas to Enterprise in Tampa Bay is to reflect that scale and that opportunity that is before us. And we're building relationships with organizations in Pinellas County, in Manatee County, and other parts of Hillsborough so that we can bring our business development training, which is what we do very good, to those communities.
0: Oh, that sounds excellent. You're going to multiple counties. This is going to be a big... This is great. Well,
1: It's a very exciting time.
0: Yes. Yes, it is. Well, I'm going to turn to your two entrepreneurs now. I'm going to start with Angie. Angie, what stage was Hadassah Florist and Wedding Planner in when you first connected with Enterprising Latinas? I think you told us a little bit about this, but just give us a little more.
3: I think that was like... five, but all the classes, all the training that I have now, they give me the opportunity to see the business growing. And I love that. And to help another people to come in to Enterprise in Latina, that's the best. Because they always have the door open for us and helping us to do anything that we imagine. You just talk to Natalie, Santos, or Liz, and they can, you know, helping you go through to all that process, and you're going to be there.
0: What part of it has mattered to you the most? What's been the most meaningful aspect, do you think, of participating in this program?
3: Open my mind, because I was that kind of honor that I had to do everything myself
0: to make sure
3: that everything looked good. I'm a florist and a designer, and now I have people to working for me. I have
0: a
3: team.
0: That's great.
3: And I love that, to delegate, you know, you do this, and that's going to be less stress for me. But, you know, focus and make sure that everything look good and everything is, you know, perfect for the client.
0: Oh, that takes me to
3: the next level.
0: Okay, Alejandra, let's move on to you. How did the training, coaching, and financing you received affect your business? How did the services that Enterprising Latinas provided help you?
2: Ooh, from the very beginning. Well, I have to say, I am the one who Enterprising Latinas gave me a loan. So
0: yes,
2: I'm so grateful for that, and because that helped me a lot. And also, well, I have to say, like, I was surviving before, and now I'm alive. So that's
0: you're thriving.
2: Yeah, I am living. I am doing what I love to do. I am helping people. You know, I'm doing what I do. I'm giving free time for others, but I'm doing what I love to do.
0: Well, it sounds like you would definitely encourage others to apply and become involved.
2: Oh, yes. Oh, yes. Of course.
0: Oh, that is incredible. This has just been... So how can listeners support this work or become involved, Santos? Tell us. Tell everyone.
1: Sure. So, I want to thank you for... you know, giving us this platform. And we've covered a lot of things that we've done over the years. So entrepreneurs and job seekers can participate in training, in coaching, in employment, in accessing capital, and community organizations and employers can partner with us, provide their expertise, refer participants, host training, or connect our members with other opportunities. Our work is about helping individuals transform their ideas into action and their potential into lasting economic opportunity.
0: That is wonderful. And I think that's going to have to be it. Thank you, Santos. Thank you, Angie. Thank you, Alejandra. This has been a great show. You have been listening to Making Connections on WMNF 88.5.
5: Hello there. Coming up on the newsroom, a bomb blast at a restaurant in Moscow has killed three people. So who was responsible? Also today, after his policy climbed down, pressure grows on the head of world football. Should he now stand down?
6: It's his decision, isn't it? If momentum gathers and other confederations issue statements similar to ours, then I think it would make his position untenable. But let's see how the next 24 hours or so goes.
5: It's Midnight GMT. I'm Nick Mars. And later in the programme...
7: He wasn't just an experienced and a very strong climber. He led many of these expeditions I was on. He was very fearless. He made impossible happen.
5: Tributes to a mountaineering great who died on a treacherous peak in Pakistan. And...
8: it's got translucent light-transmitting bands that then are interspersed with red ones, like a jewel.
5: We reveal a mesmerising new underwater species. All coming up after this.
9: BBC News with Chris Barrow. Russian police say a blast at a restaurant in Moscow has killed three